0: years old.
1: My coat of many colors that my mama made for me, made only from red.
0: And that is The World This Hour.
2: And now the Environment Canada forecast for PEI. A risk of thunderstorm early this evening, then partly cloudy, with a good chance of showers, clearing overnight, fog patches, and a low of 17. For Wednesday, fog clearing, then a mix of sun and cloud, a small chance of showers late in the afternoon, a high of 22 feeling like 27, and a high UV. Wednesday night, a few clouds, a low of 15, and for Thursday, a mix of sun and cloud, a high of 27.
3: Hey, I'm Talia Schlanger in for Tom Power. Welcome to Q. Today on the show, Jean-Michel Blais. He is an acclaimed composer who tours the world, and he'll tell you about developing this incredibly special relationship to the piano when he was a kid. Jean-Michel grew up with Tourette's syndrome, and he will explain how, when he would sit down to play at the piano, his tics would suddenly disappear. Jean-Michel Blais is coming up. Plus, Tracy and Martina are a couple of Cape Breton party gals who are known for piling on the makeup, teasing up the hair, and getting into all sorts of fun trouble. You'll hear from the two real-life friends who created these characters about bringing the spirit of Cape Breton across Canada and why it's always the people who make the place.

So if you think back to when you were a kid, your childhood, did you have a space where you could escape from everything? Like maybe a tree house where you would sit and read, or a window nook where you could watch the world go by and nobody would bug you, or somewhere just as simple as your bedroom, just somewhere that felt safe, that felt like yours and yours alone. For Jean-Michel Blais, who is an acclaimed composer, that place was the basement of his childhood home. And on his new album, Mirador, he's composed music that's rooted in that place of safety and wonder and creation.

0: That is Ulysse off Jean-Michel Blais' upcoming album, Mirador. Now, if you're not familiar with his music already, this is quite the departure from what Jean-Michel Blais first became known for. In 2016, he released a gorgeous debut album of minimalist piano compositions that he recorded in his apartment in the Mile End district in Montreal. It made Time magazine's list of the top 10 best albums of the year. It was listened to over 50 million times worldwide. It ranked number one 14 times on Classical Billboard Canada. And since then, Jean-Michel has been busy performing around the world and scoring films. And somehow in the midst of all of that, he has found time to compose a beautiful new album that comes out on September 25th. Not long ago, Garvia Bailey had the chance to talk with Jean-Michel about this new record, and she wanted to start with the title, Mirador, a word that means something like a lookout point, like a window or a balcony. And she'd heard that the Mirador that Jean-Michel was thinking about was one he experienced as a child when he was creating worlds in his childhood basement. Here's what he had to say.
1: Well, it's very interesting. It took so long. It takes me longer to find a title than to write an album, you know, because you really want to encapsulate, and there's no word in my music, right? So you want to sort of portray it the right way. And Mirador is the antithesis of a basement, right? Because it's like it's up there and it's a lookout, where basements is often like it's somber and it's like down below. And as a, you know, as a kid, I don't know how to put it. I don't want to put too much emphasis on that. But looking back, I was, you know, this sort of different kid, you know, like very into stuff that other weren't, you know, being queer. Also, I had Tourette and all of that. I still have. So, and I'm still queer, but you know, all that together.
2: None of those things have changed. Great.
1: You
2: know,
1: you learn to live with that, and you eventually you embrace it and you thank it. But for that moment, you know, I would have my neighbors come out. I was like, hey, do you want to come play hockey and all of that? And somehow I was feeling more appeal, you know, to go down there. And so we had that basement. It was very, you know, like 90s with like this like commercial carpet. It was like quite ugly, like white, like melamine everywhere. Like, and we had some, just like some vinyls, an encyclopedia, some VHS, a pan flute. Like I had an organ that would capture the French CBC. I was just kind of was like going through that for some reason. So I spent a lot of time there, and I think it was, you know, my way to travel and to discover the world. Because I was really from this small town, suburban, you know, like it's a village, 6,000 inhabitants. So it's very small. But I had like, I was starving to connect with the world, but I sort of didn't know it that much back then. So this was the place for me to really, was like a time travel machine or like a, you know, like a, or a plane to discover the world. And I would go there and listen and play some music so young already. That was like my safe space. And the Mirador idea is that this was my lookout onto the world. You know, this was my place to see like an observatory or like, and I think there's something beautiful about, you know, so, because Mirador has all share all those roots with the mirror, with the mirage, you know, with all those like with admiration, like so there's a lot of, it's a very pregnant word that would embrace all of that that I needed, I guess, back then, you know.
2: You've said about this album that it's rooted in these memories and that you're sharing with me right now, and your own personal journey as a queer person living with Tourette syndrome. How do all of those experiences translate into instrumental music and what you're creating right now, what you're making right now?
1: When I discovered music, when I started playing, I would literally sit at an instrument and my tics that I had, you know, because when you have Tourette, it's quite, it peak is between like 5 to 18, like there's like a big rush of tics and it can be very problematic for, you know, like judgment of the other, but also you can hurt yourself if you have that bad tic you repeat over and over, and combinations and anxiety and stress and OCD, all of that together. And suddenly I would sit at an instrument, and eventually the piano was really the place I'd feel the more at home. And then my tics would just vanish, you know, and I would be so much in the present. And the way they try to explain it now is that tics is often like a hyperactivity of electric activity in the brain. And suddenly you do such a complex demanding activity. Mm-hmm. You have to be in the prison, sight read, everything needs to be sort of controlled, that you have no more energy, no time for your tics, you know? Mm-hmm. So, and this showed me the way, like, so I sort of self-curated myself by learning that. So really I think the instrument, the music, because for some people it's sport, for some people it's other thing, but in my case, really this showed me the way. And this is how I decided, I mean, I had to. There was the only place I could really live and feel like and breathe, you know, and feel normal for a little. Mm. And for the queer, I think it's more about the content somehow,
2: right,
1: than the container. So it's suddenly, you know, you're in a tiny countryside. There's no gay around you. Like this just doesn't exist somehow. And you have no words to speak and you need your diary exchange to. And I think the piano became that place where I would express everything, because what's beautiful about instrumental music, you use no words, so I can tell anything, and the piano will keep the secrets, and I can't tell in any way, you know. And I think there's just very deep connection. I'm much more profound and open when I play the piano than when I use words, because words for me, I think it limits. I mean, you can see I talk a lot, maybe too much. Sorry.
2: No, it's fine.
1: Producer for editing after. But what I'm saying is just like suddenly I calm down and I focus and I talk about deeper stuff much easier through an instrument. So really those two things combine. That's why I was saying, like, I think it now. Like these are like my barometers, and this is gave me the vocabulary to become who I am now and to exist, because without being queer, maybe I wouldn't be like an artist now, and that would be fine too, but really, like, I have to thank it.

0: Well, the wonderful thing is that you found the space to not just thank it and find a place of strength and just solidity in the playing, in the music, but now you've taken it a step further and are to the point where you're sharing the beauty of it with the rest of us, which is, you know, you're not just communicating and being secure in yourself. Now you're pushing that communication out into the world and pushing it out to communicate with strangers.
1: Yeah, and that came in a very, you know, I was like, I don't know, maybe giving a show once a year, and it was the happiest day of my life, but I didn't really know that I could do that for a living. And then I was studying art history and liberal arts here in Montreal in front of my good friend, Devin Bate, who's also, he's my producer now, and he's produced maybe, you know, Jeremy Dutcher or Common Holy. Like, he's the man behind all of those beautiful projects. And then I went to Devin and I was like, hey, I have all that music in my head that I'm just keep on forgetting. And what should I do with it? And can you help me? He said, why don't you record it? And by recording it and starting to share it, I realized how maybe egoistical it was to just keep it for myself. And realizing sometimes, I think we all have a talent or quote unquote, like a place to be on earth. And once you find it and you can share it and you can make 2 + 2 = 5, you know, and then you can make bigger out of it. I'm like, this is maybe my place. And then it started. And you know, when I started, like, I would give my music away. I refused to sell it. And people insisted on giving me money. I was like, okay, well, like, I'll open an account where I put your money so I can invest in another album. But I was I was really refusing to make it mercantile.
0: Yeah.
1: Really, because it was decided to give. And now it's crazy because I've learned this. You know, I had to quit another job as a social worker. Like, I had nothing to do really with music to eventually leave more space for that. Because I'm like, that's where I'm the happiest. Mm-hmm. And I think that's where I can share and be the most myself.
0: Well, let's listen to a little bit of you being the most yourself.

0: A little bit of Carnavalito from Jean-Michel Blais's upcoming album, Mirador. I want to quote something you said almost a decade ago in an interview. Maybe you don't remember saying it, but I'm going to give it to you.
1: I'm scared enough.
0: It's very interesting. You said any composition is tied to a specific emotionally charged moment. It's pure sublimation in the Freudian sense. I wonder Whoa. About, you said that, you know?
1: Whoa, are I you blowing great your, back then.
0: You're blowing your own mind.
1: Yeah.
0: And I think about that sublimation in the Freudian sense. And I listen to that composition. Does it make, are you making that connection right there between what you said and you're not? At all.
1: Oh, yeah, yeah.
0: Oh,
1: sorry,
0: okay.
1: That's a,
0: oh, okay.
1: That's a no.
0: Okay.
1: It means
0: I was
1: yes.
0: like, I thought you were saying, no, I have no idea what you're talking about.
1: No, I mean, I guess interestingly in both ways, like in the creative process where you like, there's, you know, the Carnavalito especially, it's a piece I wanted to release like years ago, but it wasn't ready. And it was just like just a few ideas and it wasn't the right moment. I was a bit shy because it's kind of different from what I've done so far. It's a bit more dancey. And also like the relation with South American music I had, you know, now I've lived there so much. I speak Spanish. I have like Spanish friend. Like it's different than just like taking from another culture. Like it's more like a beautiful exchange with Tulio. We hear playing the charango in it, you know, like we really have this connection. So we build that together, and I think it's sublimation in the sense that really is this idea just like coming to life through that music. But then when you receive it, and when you even, I mean, I dance to it, I think it's dancey, which is not what you would expect from a piano album.

0: like, it's ecstatic, expansive, you know, it's major tonalities, you know, it's dancing and it's gathering people together. And I think all of that is part of this, like you said, Freudian sublimation, this idea of like really catharsis. There's a big catharsis going on.
1: I do want to ask you about this switch, the album being a departure from your first album, which was very minimalist.

And now the approach, now you've got like a choir of 12 Baroque singers, a string quartet. You have your friend doing the beautiful triangle. Like it's all, you have Andean instruments.

0: So I wonder about the inspiration to decide, like that click in your mind that was like, I need to go bigger. I want to be big and bold and for this album.
1: Yeah. I think I never wanted that. You know, it just happened to be. And in this case, you know, the album was going totally different way. I have all those like old vintage computers I found in the garbage as a teenager, and I wanted to do an album with them. And then I spoke with Devin, who's back, and my producer, and he was like, why don't you dedicate to human voices? And I was like, why would I do that? And then something opened in my mind, and the next day, I upload like a VST, like fake choir, and I think I wrote majority of the album within 2 weeks. Like it unleashed something, and then I could connect through human voices. You know, what was interesting, like I'm a very social person, but piano leads you to be quite lonely. You know, at the conservatory, you spend a lot of time alone in your room on your piano. And then I slowly discovered to work in team with people and Obad with this, but still with Obad, we had this, there was an instrument between the other human and I, you know?
0: Right.
1: And then this idea to, it's crazy when you think, like we have just two little, like, I don't know how you say in English, they call vocal
0: chords.
1: Strings here, chords.
0: Yeah.
1: And with that, you make noise and together we create chords. It's insane. So then I was like, we are instruments, like we are music embodied. So, and it connected with my father singing in a choir as a kid, me singing in a choir at Taizé, like very, when I was younger, I was like more in this Catholic Taizé singing. And then the choirs from South America, like all connected suddenly and really came together. And this is when I was like, okay, well, I'll write four voices. And then suddenly we were four voices, and suddenly 12, and suddenly we were 50.

0: we talked about what Mirador meant to you as a child. Mm. And you also talked about the idea of, you know, this escape in your basement. And so that becoming kind of a Mirador for you. Do you have that space now for yourself as an adult that is like that, that basement Mirador feeling?
1: Yes. I think we're in it right now.
0: This is
1: in
0: it.
1: My studio.
0: Right.
1: It's interesting because there's a full circle sort of from me dreaming the world and then becoming teenage, young adult, traveling. I've traveled a lot before. You know, I started music I was 30. So started music professionally. I had studied that before. But and then coming back and then writing about it. And my Mirador was my bedroom when I wrote my very first album, because my piano was like 2 meters away from my bed. And and now I'm at, like, now I have this beautiful place I found in Montreal. It took me like 5 years to find this spot, and I have an amazing view. This is the new Mirador that I'm already writing the next album here, you know, and it's just like this creative spot place where people come in and we travel, we experiment sounds and traveling through it. So I guess that's my space. That's my sort of safe space now that I've created. And thanks to all of that, like with people not attending shows, not listening to my music, I would just be somewhere else and that's fine. But it feels like there's a beautiful exchange growing with all the people I meet. It's just been crazy. Yeah.
0: Well, I want to thank you for inviting us into that space. It's what a pleasure. And it's been lovely speaking to you. Congratulations again on the album.
1: Thank you so much. And thanks for having me in your Mirador, in your spot.
0: Of course. Take care. Yeah.

That's the composer Jean-Michel Blay with Carnavalito from his new upcoming album, Mirador, which will be out on September 25th. And before that, you heard Jean-Michel in conversation with guest host Garvia Bailey.

0: I'm Talia Schlanger. You're listening to Q. Time for some new music for you. How is this for an ouch of a lyric? Take whatever you want from me. You fell in love with the vending machine. Oof. If you have ever been in the sort of relationship that could be described as transactional, you know exactly what the band Valley is talking about here. This is their song, Vending Machine.
1: Do you need to be entertained?

0: I'm Talia Schlanger, sitting in for Tom Power. You're listening to Q. There is no better feeling than making your friends laugh. Now, not everybody can turn that into a successful career that includes making a feature film. I mean, if only. But that is exactly what Justine Williamson and Greg Vardy have done. You might know Justine and Greg better as Tracy and Martina, two fun-loving best buddies from Cape Breton. Tracy and Martina were inspired by the very real and very quirky people that Justine and Greg encountered when they were working together over 12 years ago. I'll let them fill you in on the whole origin story, but let's just say it involves a lot of making each other laugh. And once they'd done enough of that, they turned to making other people laugh as well. Justine and Greg started a YouTube channel, and it wasn't long before they started racking up hundreds of thousands of views online as Tracy and Martina. Since then, they've had sketches on CBC Comedy. They were picked up by SwearNet, now Trailer Park Boys Plus, for their mockumentary series Dirty Deeds, and they've even done a Christmas special. And this summer, they released a new movie. It's called Tracy and Martina Going Out West.
1: But I'm striving to be an influencer. Everyone knows who I am. I find I don't get much joy out of life unless I got a camera on me. Now it's just trying to make the connection of how do I make money off doing this. Hi!
2: Okay, I'm Martina.
1: Icon alert.
2: From Nevada, Florida. I have two kids. I had them very young,
1: yes,
2: so I'm
1: you
2: kind
1: did.
2: Of like fun mom.
1: Well, we started putting these videos online.
0: Icon alert. The movie follows the two wannabe influencers, Tracy and Martina, as they head out to Alberta with nothing but trash bags full of clothes and dreams of making some cash fast. But after they get there, things kind of go sideways. They run out of money and get stranded out west. Guest host Jill Deacon spoke with Justine Williamson and Greg Vardy a little while back about how they stumbled into making this movie, but she started out with how they met and built their very first bond as friends.
3: Do we tell the real story?
4: Yes, you yeah. tell the real story.
3: So Justine and I worked together at Future Shop, and we sold cell phones, and we worked on commission and the whole thing. Anyway, we would have customers come in, and they would want, you know, they would demand the newest iPhone. And they didn't necessarily have credit, and they wouldn't get approved. Anyway, they would get very angry at Justine and I and the rest of our coworkers for not being able to get the iPhone. Not our fault. Anyway, so they would really sometimes berate us for like 15 minutes.
0: Yes.
3: And then they would leave. And if anyone's worked retail, you know, when you have a crazy customer, you're left reeling afterwards. It's like, oh my God. And to blow off steam and kind of vent, we would just do impressions of them.
4: And so those real Cape Bretoners
3: yeah.
4: became the inspiration. Partly they were sort of therapeutic venting at first, and then you
3: yes.
4: realized you had
5: of
4: a little
5: course, yeah.
4: connection here.
5: It's funny, Tracy was actually created on camera. So before even the Future Shop stuff, mm-hmm. I made a video, and it's still on YouTube. You can go watch it, where I put the makeup on for the first time and become the character.
3: The origin story.
5: That's the origin story of Tracy, yeah.
4: And so, and that sense of humor, I mean, you're connecting about sort of, as I say, venting about your customers,
3: yeah.
4: but are you also connecting with each other and realizing your

0: humor clicks.
1: Oh, 100%.
2: Yeah, we were like bantering with each other in these kind of made up characters on the spot. We had some coworkers that are like, you guys are really funny. Like, uh-huh. There's good chemistry. And Justine had a history with YouTube. So,
0: right. And this origin story character of putting on the makeup on camera. Describe the makeup. I mean, for anybody who isn't familiar with really, Tracy Martina, there is a look.
1: It was of the time. You know, it was really when James Charles was kind of blowing up and those big brows, you know, the 2016, 2014 makeup, lots of contour. So it was just an exaggerated
0: huge
1: version of that.
0: Smoky eyes.
2: Yes.
0: Huge
1: smoky
0: eyebrows.
1: Eye. We love a smoky eye.
3: Eyes are the most fun to do because you can just play around. You can do any color. Like I was experimenting last week with like blues and with yellows and greens, and it just looks so wicked. And the best thing
0: what
3: about
0: is the core of what you're trying to get at in terms of representing Cape Breton style and character?
2: It kind of shifted. Like it started as blowing off steam, but then we kind of fell in love with these characters. The deeper we went and like developed their motivations, their stories, their traumas, etc. Yeah, it brought us closer to like our Cape Breton culture, especially like living in Halifax. It's a way to connect with home. And then there's a history of Cape Breton trying to sweep under the rug things that aren't so pretty. We love our mountains. We love the fiddle. We love the lobsters. But it's the people who really make the place. Mm-hmm. And sometimes those characters aren't celebrated the way they should be because it's such a strong culture.
1: Yeah. And I feel I've always known that Cape Breton had something special. And so I wanted to like communicate that with people. We are so funny. There's so many talented artists and musicians that come from our little island. So I think we have something special and I've always kind of wanted to communicate that.
0: And how do Cape Bretoners feel about being sort of parodied and presented this way? Are they seeing are they enjoying you're conveying?
1: The response has been mostly positive. Yeah, we were afraid at first after we started posting our first couple of videos to go out in public because we didn't know what the response would be, but it's been like overwhelmingly positive. Yeah. And if there are haters, they don't speak up.
2: Yeah, they're pretty quiet. But I think people appreciate now that as it's going further and further across Canada and through the rest of the world, like this is something that a lot of Cape Bretoners feel proud of now because you're seeing yourself on screen. And I think a lot of people just want to feel seen.
3: We'll be back next week with the second episode of the Cape Breton Buy and Sell. We got Martina's cousin's hair extensions up for grabs.
4: She paid over $1,000 for them and their beauty.
0: So, okay, you started with these very, you know, YouTube roots. Then in 2021, you're picked up by SwearNet, which is now Trailer Park Boys Plus, for your series Dirty Deeds, which is this kind of mockumentary where Tracy and Martina are helping out Cape Bretoners who've been scammed. And you've suddenly got a bit of a budget to work with. Mm-hmm. What could you do with these characters that you hadn't yet been able to do?
1: Just learning how to exist on a film set. That was all new to us. And what I found the most exciting about the process is we've had these characters in our mind, like Tracy Martina's extended family, and we were able to cast these people and be involved in wardrobe and makeup, and seeing them fully realize was the most fun for me.
2: Because up until then, everything was completely Justine and I.
1: So Greg and I started shooting videos in my mom's kitchen. And so we were able to recreate that as a set in Halifax. So it was insane.
2: Yeah.
1: Yeah.
0: So then it sounds like maybe the natural extension was to make this film, because I want you to tell me about that moment where you decided, you know, you've gone series to podcast. And then when did you say, you know what, it's time for a feature film?
1: We didn't. We we had a tour lined up. We had a couple of dates in Alberta. And sort of last minute, we connected with our friend Moose, Brendan Lyle, who's the director of the film, and just asked if he wanted to come to Alberta with us and shoot some social media content. And we had a couple great scenes that we shot in hotel rooms, which were just improvised. And then slowly the movie started to materialize and we decided, well, let's finish it.
0: So tell me about that improvisation, because I know that you guys And that's part of what makes these characters so compelling, because you swear that you are watching a documentary. It does feel so unscripted and authentic. Tell me about that process, because you start with a kernel of an idea. Okay, we know we need to express X, and then just sort of you trust each other to kind of riff and get yourselves there.
1: Yeah, a lot of it was just being open to see where the story goes. So we shot what we could in Alberta, and then we sort of reverse engineered the other parts of the film to get the stuff in the beginning back home.
2: Yeah. And I mean, we've been playing these characters at this point, well, at that point for 10 years, at this point for 12. And we can kind of just exist in the world as Tracy and Rutina. We know them so well. We know how they would react. So it's not really like, it's instant. We can switch into these characters.
1: I feel like we both have two people inside of
2: us. Yeah, it's a little bit... Yeah.
0: So if people close their eyes on the radio and just imagine, can you switch now? Like, or is that annoying of me to ask you to switch?
1: Oh, yeah, we can switch.
2: Yeah, yeah. It don't really matter to me.
1: No, don't knock a tick off me.
0: You don't even need the smoky eye. You can just do it instantly. Okay, so in the film, these guys are on a tour in Alberta. As you said, they're heading from Fort McMurray to Calgary. You guys have joked that Fort McMurray is the capital of Cape Breton, because, of course, a lot of Atlantic Canadians have moved there for work. Greg, tell me about what you wanted to show or maybe have fun with about that connection.
2: I mean, it's kind of fun and crazy because, like, growing up, as Cape Bretoners, you always hear about Alberta. Somebody's going out west to work. Mm-hmm. And it's like this promised land to us that people go there, their lives change, they come back and buy a Sea-Doo. And you just don't know what happens there.
1: Houses, trucks, Sea-Doos.
2: Houses, trucks, everything. Know. And it's like, it has so much lore around it. And then going there, both as myself and as Martina, same with you, it was my first time going to Alberta. So a lot of the reactions to, like, the trucks, the landscape, et cetera, they were real.
1: Real, yeah.
2: Both for myself or Martina.
1: I remember flying into Fort McMurray in the middle of February and thinking, wow, we manifested this.
2: I know.
0: So, yeah, and you said, I love that you kind of reverse engineered this, because you were doing an actual tour there as Tracy and Martina, and then you thought, wait a second, we've got stuff for a film here. So tell me about... What was the response, you know, that's your response to being in Alberta. What was Alberta's response to Tracy and Martina?
1: Oh, it was a rowdy crowd. It was so much fun. And it was our first tour. So we really didn't know what to expect, but I think we sold out every show.
2: The really nice thing,
1: and
2: too.
1: People from these places, Alberta, like, there's so many East Coasters there. Mm. So it was so great for them to have a taste of home.
2: Yes.
1: Yeah. And I think that, yeah, having us there... was very nostalgic.
0: Any memorable exchanges that you think
1: we
0: of?
1: Well, we brought Paul's Food Factory pizza burgers.
2: That's a
1: pizza
2: cultural
1: burgers
2: thing.
1: Are a thing in Cape Breton. Okay. We don't have to get into it. Anyways, we auctioned them off, and I think we auctioned one for like $80.
2: Yeah, for context, at the gas station, they're maybe $2.50, $3. Yeah. And people, that's the thing about people from the East Coast. They might live in Alberta, but they yearn for that connection back home. Mm-hmm. So we brought them a taste of home in the form of a pizza burger. And yeah, somebody bid on it for $75, $80.
1: Yeah.
2: They were going like hotcakes.
1: Imagine the regret the next morning.
2: I know.
0: Right.
2: Yeah.
0: Right. So yeah, a lot of the film is that, capturing that connection that you're having in these live spaces. There is a lot of the film, though, that, as you say, you're filming in hotel rooms, you're filming in people's kitchens or whatever. How do you know... When there is no live audience, how do you know that you've landed where you want to with your bits? I mean, how do you know that a sketch or a segment is working when there's no one there responding?
1: When we make each other laugh.
2: Yeah, that's been the formula the entire time since like 12 years ago. So sometimes you'll see in the movie that, and then Brendan, of course, laughs too. So you'll see the camera shake a little bit, and our friends that know us really well, they'll send us text messages and be like, oh my God, I can tell that you're trying not to laugh in this scene or another scene.
5: That's what I'm thinking. I still got minutes down the tanning place, so it'd be good to get a good base before we go down south.
6: Well, you know what they say about tanning too.
5: What's that?
6: It makes you look like you lost 10 pounds.
5: Yes, oh my God, Tracy.
6: Get ourselves a tan pass, and I'm getting a slice.
5: Forget the slice, I'm getting the whole pizza. We earned it.
0: The connection between you, the chemistry between you guys is, as you say, I mean, you've been doing this for so long, you can turn it on in a dime, you kind of coexist as yourselves and your characters. That said, do you have specific cues or signals that you give one another? I mean, is there code between you that you say, oh, I know we're going to do this, or let's take the scene in this direction?
2: We share
1: body
2: a brain
1: language,
2: cell.
1: Yeah.
0: You actually have one brain that's merged into two.
1: Yeah. The hive mind.
2: Yeah. That's some of my favorite scenes in the movie. I don't know. There's one scene where we're looking at the sun, taking photos of ourselves, like really good golden hour selfies. And then we run into one of the band members and he's like, oh, you guys, your eyes are really red. And both of us at the exact same time.
1: We were just staring
2: at the sun.
0: So, I mean, so what do you see when you watch the film now or any examples of Tracy and Martina? What parts of your own relationship do you see?
1: I think in the film, Tracy and Martina get into a fight, but it would be the same with Greg and I. Like, if we got into a fight, it wouldn't really matter. It would just be kind of...
2: Oh, yeah.
1: You know, like...
2: Get over it right away.
1: Yeah.
2: Can't stay mad at each other.
1: We're besties.
2: The other thing, too, that I think is really similar between Tracy and Martina's journey and ours personally is they're on a kind of crazy journey being influencers or whatever it is. And then us behind the scenes, I mean, coming to Toronto to do a Q interview, we get to leave
0: That's
2: together. And
0: are we in a documentary right now?
2: Yeah.
0: A mockumentary right now?
2: But we'll leave here and be like, how crazy was that? And we'll have somebody to relate to our experiences. And yeah, it's really great to have a bestie to go through these kind of adventures with.
1: Mm. Yeah, even in the early YouTube videos, Tracy and Martina would say that the goal is just to get famous.
2: Just to get famous.
1: And look at us.
0: Here we are. Yep, here we are.
2: Yeah.
0: Well, and people, I mean, the film is a buddy comedy, a road story. There have been a few of those in Canada over the years. So Strange Brew, Bon Cop, Bad Cop, even Nirvana the Band, the show, the movie. Where do you see Tracy and Martina going out west fitting into that tradition?
2: Well, I think we're the only like female.
1: Yeah. Female duo.
2: Female version of that. So that's pretty cool. We didn't really set out to do that type of movie. Like I said, we accidentally made a movie. And it just so happens that there's such a long, rich history of people from the East Coast going to Alberta for work. There's actually, like you mentioned, Going Down the Road.
0: Mm-hmm.
2: We didn't realize that movie existed. And then after ours was almost finished, we watched it and we're like, oh my God, this it's almost like shot
1: similar.
2: For shot. Like,
1: yeah,
2: so it's kind of like a tale as old as time.
1: It's kind of a mixture of Trailer Park, FUBAR, and Nirvana, the band.
2: The show, the movie.
1: Yeah.
2: For girls.
0: There's a funny line in the film where Tracy says, I don't get much joy out of life unless there's a camera in front of me. As you're sitting here in front of the microphones on the national broadcaster, I mean, does that resonate with either of you at all? It seems you get joy out of life anyway, but how much
1: of
0: that
1: I laugh about it, but it's true.
0: So fun to have you guys here.
2: Well, thank you.
0: I'm doing a little staresies at like seeing you out of character because it's not how we usually see. There she is. Thank you so much for being here and all the best with the film.
1: Thank you.
2: Thank you.
7: They're just so seamless in how they can just drop into those characters in an instant. That was Jill Deacon's conversation with Justine Williamson and Greg Vardy. You can watch Tracy and Martina Going Out West when it streams on Crave starting on September 1st.
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0: lessons.
1: I'm Talia Schlanger. You're listening to Q. And what you're hearing right now is the song Glory, written and performed by John Legend and the rapper and actor Common. This song won the Academy Award for Best Original Song in 2015 after it was featured in the historical drama Selma. A while back, Common was on the show on Q here to talk about his life and career, including his latest role on the third season of the Apple TV Plus series Silo, which is streaming now. And while he was here, Common told Tom Power about this song and how it ended up in Selma in the first place. Have a listen.
2: I was told that they were looking at some different artists to do a song for Selma, to do an entitled song. And I was on the phone with my manager at the time, and I was like, man, why can't we do something? Sometimes you got to listen to what God is giving you, and you do have to. And I was like, you know, let me get off the phone. I'm about to call John Legend. I just thought about John Legend in that moment and said, man, I'm about to see. So I called John, and he was in London at the time. And I was like, listen, I'm a part of this movie, Selma. Man, it means a lot. Can we create a song? I don't know if it'll make it or not, but let's submit a song. And he was like, yes. I got the phone and texted him three titles, because these titles came to mind. And the third title was Glory. And he said when he saw the word Glory, the title Glory, he just started thinking of this melody. And he went to the studio. He recorded some, you know, on his voice recorder, and then went to the studio the day he had off and put down some chords and laid the chorus of, you know, one day when the glory comes, because that melody had hit him as soon as I said glory.
3: One day when the glory comes, it will be ours, it will be ours.
2: And when he said that back to me, I was like, this is... that I had that out of body, like this thing resonates on every level of my being, like this glory song, like his hook. And I remember I was leaving the memorial for my father, and I was like, man, I'm about to go write this. So I flew back to LA and wrote it, and I started writing. And I just tried to go with the spirit. I played it on the phone, over the phone, for Ava DuVernay, the director. She said, oh, hold up. She's like, this is what? She's like, where are you? I said, I'm at this studio. I was less than five blocks from where they were editing. She was in the editing room. I took the song over there.
4: No way.
2: They put it in the movie. They put it in the movie right then and there to see how it would feel. You know, but that's for me, Tom, that's one of those stories for me, or experiences where, you know, like I keep saying, you got to listen to God and listen to yourself, which is a God in you too. And also when things got higher purpose, it's going to happen, man. You can't stop it. It's going to happen.
4: Can you tell us about the high five when you won the Oscar for people who don't know? I watched it before I came in.
2: Yeah. So, man, I mean, it's a big night, man. It's a big night, Oscar night. And, man, I'm sitting... My mom, sitting with my mom and John and I, like, we hoping to win this Oscar. Like, we hoping to win it, man. Like, we definitely want to win this Oscar. We had just performed, and man, the performance was like, I don't think up to that date I hadn't been as present in a performance like that in my life. Like, just present, like, just like taking it all in and like, just, man, being grateful and just, it was there. So they eventually, John Travolta, and it was one other actress who announced us, and they said, yo, the Oscar goes to John Stevens and Lonnie Lynn, which is, my whole name is Lonnie Rashid Lynn. Boom. We get up. People first were like, who is that? And then they saw it was John Legend and me, and they're like, oh, they won. Then I'm walking, and I gave, like, David Oyelowo some dap. But for some reason, I didn't see Oprah's like hand or my energy. And Oprah had a hand up and I walked past it, didn't, and left her hanging.
4: I will say John got her. Like, I watched it. He saw her. He got her afterwards, you know?
2: Yeah. Thank God, man. Because, I mean, you can't just ignore Oprah, walk past Oprah. But I think it was the moment of seeing David or something. I would have to look back to see who I went straight to, but it was just, you know, it's one of those moments. Thank God, though, I'll say this. Oprah, after that, reached out to me and called me and was like, man, how you feel? Like, that was an amazing experience. She ain't take it personal, thank God.

Before that, you heard a bit of Tom Power's conversation with the rapper and actor Common and his very sage advice, you can't ignore Oprah. You can listen to that whole interview on our podcast feed. You can also catch Common on the third season of the Apple TV Plus show Silo, which is streaming now. That's it for Q today. Tomorrow on the show, Amalie Atkins is an artist who's based in Saskatchewan who just made her first feature documentary called Agatha's Almanac. It tells the story of Amalie's aunt, who's now in her 90s. She lives on this farm in southern Manitoba, and she spends her days working in her garden and living this fiercely independent life that's rooted in nature and free from modern technology. Amalie will be here to tell you about capturing Agatha's quietly radical way of living in this documentary. I'm Talia Schlanger, in for Tom Power, and I'll see you tomorrow.

0: Hello, I'm Susan Ormiston, and this is the current review on CBC Radio 1. Coming up, how the trial of Lindsay Clancy for the killing of her three children is changing the conversation about postpartum psychosis. And then, podcasts on The Current. Today, the second episode of Understood Deepfake Porn Empire. But we begin with what Canadians need in the face of an escalating trade dispute. A reminder, we recorded this conversation earlier this morning.
1: This is an unprecedented challenge imposed on Canada. But Canada will meet the moment. Canadians will meet the moment. We will meet the moment together. And as the Prime Minister has said, we will support our workers, our businesses, and our industry with whatever it takes for as long as it takes.
0: Canada's finance minister and other federal ministers are announcing just this hour Canada's plan for how the federal government will support businesses and workers as this trade war continues, and laying down counter tariffs against the United States in retaliation for this weekend's escalations. Catherine Cullen, host of CBC Radio's The House, is here to walk us through what we know. Let's start with what was said in this hour. How is Canada pushing back against the U.S. with counter tariffs? What is the government's approach, Catherine?
2: Well, this is not necessarily the moment for subtlety, is it, Susan? And the first thing the finance minister said when he walked up to the microphone is the message today is that we are going to stand up for Canada. That is what the Liberals are trying to put in the window. We have to acknowledge this is a tricky moment because the basic premise of this trade war, certainly from the Canadian perspective, is tariffs are bad. They hurt consumers, businesses, and the economy. So how to go about counter tariffs, which are, of course, tariffs themselves? Officials say that this plan, and it targets a long list, 99 pages of things, everything from steel and aluminum to seafood, appliances, toilet paper is on the list, carpets, that it's about creating parity with the tariffs imposed by the Americans. So the idea is if Canadian steel is tariffed at 50%, well, Canada is going to tariff U.S. steel at that level too. The plan is to level the playing field. Officials say the total amount of goods targeted here, $27.6 billion by Canadian counter tariffs. You want to pay attention to that number because that is the amount of goods being targeted by those U.S. tariffs, the 50% ones in the first place. And these counter tariffs from Canada anticipated to go into effect in 2 weeks' time.
0: And the counter tariffs are targeting 700 plus items. So similar to the scope and breadth of the tariffs that were imposed on this country. And as we've heard, you know, it's often local businesses and local citizens who bear the brunt of the impact when tariffs are imposed in their own country. So their products, our products in Canada, get more expensive. So how will these counter tariffs affect businesses here in Canada?
2: Well, again, this is where there's a bit of a push-pull. The ministers who are speaking right now, the government officials who briefed journalists earlier, have said this is about protecting Canadian business. So if the Canadian, if you are involved in producing some kind of product in Canada and that product is costing more for Canadians to sell into the U.S., well, they're trying to level out the playing field here and protect business. But you're right, Susan. There's no way that this doesn't have a knock-on effect, a negative impact for Canadian businesses. And so I think the precision here is supposed to be part of the message. I was really struck by, we've heard such heated language in the last 24 and 48 hours. And when you look at the news release from the government about this moment, they interestingly call it a trade conflict. People can rewind their minds to Saturday when the Prime Minister himself was asked, why does it feel like Mark Carney is going to war? And he said, it's a war if you're attacked. We're being attacked. This is a trade war we're going to manage. But you see there's an attempt to sort of bring down the tone. They talk about suspended negotiations rather than ended negotiations. So I think there is an effort here to create some reassurance for Canadians and a sense of balance, whether or not that is achieved, and the precise level of economic pain. I mean, those are big questions that hang over all of this.
0: So softening the language. Interesting point, Catherine. I hadn't picked up on that. Conservative leader Pierre Poilievre was out this morning, of course, with a message for the Prime Minister about all this. Have a listen.
3: We asked the Prime Minister today to reveal the cost to individual families of his proposed counter tariffs. He said the other day that tariffs are taxes. That is a quote. So what will the retaliatory tariffs mean for grocery bills, gas prices, and the cost of everyday goods? How much more will families have to pay? And where will the tariff revenues go?
0: All good points, actually. Where will they go? But most importantly, you said that the federal ministers today are saying, you know, we're trying to mitigate the effect of these counter tariffs on Canadian businesses. But how?
2: Indeed. And so, I mean, the ministers are still making the announcement right now. Susan, I was struck, though, when Melanie Joly, the industry minister, was speaking. We haven't gotten into the sort of hairy details of how this is going to affect individual Canadians, what they might say to the idea that this is going to drive up prices. But you see her, and we've heard this from many premiers, too, really leaning into this idea that the choices you now make at the grocery store, the choices you make with your money are very significant, that, you know, essentially Canadians can help bolster the Canadian economy by being very purposeful about choosing Canadian products. And there, you know, I don't want to exaggerate the parallels to an actual war, but there is a sense of like rally around the flag, things that we can do for ourselves, how we can both make sacrifices and come together in order to try to bolster this country. Again, we're talking about livelihoods rather than actual lives being at stake in wars of the past. But there's a push to sort of press on this patriotism button. But again, underlying all this, the potential economic pain that people are feeling, both in their own bills and the possibility that people, well, the likelihood, frankly, the reality that people are going to lose their jobs, particularly because of these U.S. tariffs.
0: Yeah, I also picked up on that with Melanie Joly. Buy Canadian. She was pretty firm and, you know, wide ranging on that. But the other big piece of today's announcement, and there was lots in there, of course, is support for Canadian businesses and workers. So what kind of help is the government promising?
2: This is quite multifaceted. $7.5 billion in addition to existing programs. And so they're shifting and tweaking a lot of what's already available. Part of the reason for that is because this moment is likely to affect more small and medium-sized businesses. A lot of those sectoral tariffs, you know, you're talking about things like aluminum smelters. Those are not sort of businesses that are the corner shop, but we've been hearing it both on The Current and elsewhere. Now it is some mom and pop individual businesses that are going to be feeling this. So the government insists it is going to do more to help out small and medium-sized businesses, things like liquidity supports, basically more money to keep them going. I thought it was striking when they talked about loans that would be available to some businesses. They said you won't have to repay anything until 36 months after the Trump administration. So there really is a level of explicitness, both about what this is about, but also, I would say, about the duration of the fight that we are in for here. I mean, I'm sure the government would be glad to curtail those programs if indeed we could find some trade peace with the Americans, but a suggestion that we may be in this for the long haul. They're lowering the bar on how much revenue a business has to make to be eligible for some of these programs. Now, it can be as little as $1 million. I appreciate $1 million is still a lot of money, but it will allow other businesses to apply. They're trying to make this system more streamlined, and they're going to make programs easier to access. Notably, they're extending employment insurance benefits in a number of ways. So trying to make it easier for workers who, for instance, now might have walked away from a job. If you left your job voluntarily, you will have access to EI in a way that you might not have previously.
0: Catherine, the finance minister said the government was promising to be rapid, simple, and agile in their response. It'll be businesses who will tell us in the coming days whether in fact those are words or they really will help them.
2: And it's so crucial, right, Susan? I mean, really, if you are a business of five or six people, you do not have necessarily the capacity to fill out complex paperwork, and you may need this money right away. So that is a very nice top-level line from the finance minister. I think it's something that most businesses would say they want, but we often use that phrase, the devil's in the details. I think this is an instance where the specifics of how streamlined and seamless this is are going to matter enormously.
0: Catherine, just in our minute left, I have to ask you about all the tit-for-tat language this morning. Even President Trump now saying that he's thinking about changing Lake Ontario to Lake America and calling Canada the most difficult and unreasonable country and calling this country, Canada, entitled. Any reaction from all these federal ministers lining up in this hour on that front?
2: They are just entering into the question and answer portion, but I will say a couple things about that. We heard from Dominic LeBlanc last night on Power and Politics, and he was just saying, we are not going to engage on some of this. He was being asked about the language about Ontario Premier Doug Ford's posterior. I think everybody has clocked that right now, the size of his backside, that consistently saying they will not engage on all of this. But the one thing I would say about it, Susan, it's only a week ago that Donald Trump put up that Truth Social post deal exclamation mark, right? He said there was some finalization to do, but where it seemed like the two sides were coming together, ultimately that we might be deepening this economic relationship with the United States, and the speed at which this relationship has nosedived in the past couple of days, just in terms of the rhetoric, it's really striking. We are not in a particularly good place right now. It will be interesting to see to what extent the federal government tries to calmer le jeu, on dit en français, right? To calm things down, to take the temperature down a bit.
0: Well, I wonder if that message has gotten to the Ontario Premier, because, of course, he was silent for a few days and then he's been quite vocal ever since.
2: He's been out speaking to U.S. media today, and I think he has taken things down a notch, Susan, although it was a lot of notches up. So is one notch enough? We shall see.
0: All right. Well, thank you so much for distilling a very important announcement this morning. And you're right. Lightning speed since these talks broke down at midnight on Friday night. Thanks, Catherine.
2: Thanks for having me on, Susan.
0: Catherine Cullen is the host of CBC Radio's The House. Lisa Raitt is a former Conservative cabinet minister and current member of the Prime Minister's Advisory Committee on Canada-U.S. Economic Relations. All right. I'm sure you've been watching this closely, of course. What is the federal government's response? And do you think that it's going to meet the moment for Canadian businesses, both small and large?
4: Well, I can say that there's a lot of anticipation for the response today. You may know that I work in the banking industry now, and ever since it was announced that we didn't have a deal at 11:30 p.m. on Friday night, the clients have been calling in concerned about how this is going to impact them, especially in the areas that the Section 338 tariffs are going to attach. So anticipation for today. So first, I'm going to say, very good for the government to get this out relatively quickly. And hopefully these programs are ones that are up and running, that we don't have to have a lot of lay time for people to figure out how they're going to work, and that it's going to be purpose-built for what needs to happen. The part about the retaliation, it's a very lengthy document, as Catherine pointed out. It's narrowing in on the fields that we have had the 338s put on. So from a tariff for tariff kind of retaliation, it seems to make sense. But like anything else, and you've said it already this morning, the devil is in the details. And what I have been finding is that over the last year, even with the Section 232 tariffs and the programs around it, there's so many unanticipated consequences and so many places in which the applicability of somebody getting some relief isn't there, that the government, they're going to have to pay attention to what's going on. And I believe that that's what the minister said, that they're going to pay attention to how these things are going to roll out. And I appreciate the fact that they're going to do that. But all to say, there are going to be higher prices on a number of goods that Canadians are used to purchasing without a tariff on them. And buying your Canadian counterpart is going to be something that you're going to have to look for on the store shelves.
0: So do you think that escalation, counter tariffs at this level, raising tariffs on steel and aluminum to 50%, for example, a big one, do you think this is the right move?
4: So, it's interesting. I've been reading a lot on social media. Economists are actually divided on this. Some economists say it doesn't help with Canadians going to be paying that price. But on the other side, I fully understand that sometimes you got to get the attention of the other side that you're competing against or you're combating against, essentially. So, yeah, I mean, from a political point of view, do I think that Stephen Harper would have done the same thing? For sure. I think we would have looked at the same kind of retaliatory tariffs. The question is, how precise have you been, and have you taken into consideration all of the circumstances or the unintended consequences that you can have from these things? And can you be nimble and flexible in fixing the things that need to be fixed?
0: Lisa, one more thing. We heard from the Minister of Finance about, timeframes on this. It feels almost COVID-like, when this happens, this will all be over. But it does raise the question of these responses, this help for Canadian businesses is urgent right now, but could it last for a long, long time? We don't know if the trade war will end.
4: That's what worries me the most out of all of this. I didn't like the rhetoric that was blowing up in the last couple of days, because hurt feelings actually do come into consideration when you're trying to get back to the table to negotiate a deal. And I think a deal and a clear trading relationship with the United States is in the best interests of Canada and its citizens. I firmly believe that. And it's going to take a lot to convince me that that's not the case, if you ever could. So I am concerned about this exceeding the timeframes that I had hoped when I saw September 8th as the date on which these tariffs would come into place, that that was a signal we're trying to get back to the table. I mean, that's been shut down by the government. And then Mr. Trump says, well, January 1st, that's my deadline. But I don't know. I think nobody knows, quite frankly. It's going to take a conversation between Mr. Trump and Mr. Carney, I think, to get these things back on track and at the table, which would be better for all of our countries.
0: And just in the last minute I have with you, the big concern here for business, of course, is still uncertainty. How much is all this going to put a chill on investment?
4: Oh, definitely. I mean, most definitely. And I was reminded this morning in a client discussion that it's not only the impact on the people who are going to be experiencing the Section 338 tariffs directly. There are, you know, shoulder industries that are going to feel the impact. Look at automotive, for example, the car dealerships, the people who supply the car dealerships, they're all going to be impacted because people aren't going to be necessarily buying cars because they're going to be more expensive. So there are ramifications beyond the actual tariff labels and the tariff codes that are being applied that grind on the economy. So yeah, it's a great concern, great concern.
0: All right, Lisa, thanks so much.
4: I appreciate it.
0: Lisa Raitt is a former Conservative cabinet minister and current member of the Prime Minister's Advisory Committee on Canada-US Economic Relations. Well, many small businesses will be intently listening to all this morning. They're feeling the direct impact of the new U.S. tariffs, and Ben Eady is one of them. He's the owner of VF Comms, a maker of radio communication antennas. His products, among those hit with the new 50% U.S. tariffs. He's in Calgary. What's your response to what you've heard from the government this morning about help is on its way?
5: So this is the first time since the 15th when I had to stop sales to the U.S. where I actually feel like there's something I can do. Mm-hmm. You know, I've been sitting on the sidelines kind of watching this and I like to have action. And unfortunately, I haven't had that until now. So, you know, I feel somewhat better, but cautiously optimistic.
0: Is there a way in for you to access some of these supports?
5: I'm hoping so. I believe Lisa had pointed out things like the devil's in the details and the qualifications for some of the relief. There was like the Prairie Tariff Relief Fund that was before this. They had things like you had to be an incorporated business for 2 years and an employee. So a couple things come into account here is that not all small businesses, in fact, a lot of them are not incorporated. There's a lot of sole proprietorships.
0: Right.
5: Then, you know, if you're pulling a dividend versus being an employee, you know, those things disqualify you from any of the help.
0: Right.
5: So, you know, it's one of those where I need to see the fine details to really, you know, answer that.
0: And Ben, remind us what has been the impact so far as of these tariffs from the U.S. going into place on Saturday?
5: So a lot of people don't realize that I had to stop sales to the U.S. on the 15th, not the 19th, because it takes time to get things across the border. So since, 10 days ago, I have not been selling anything. I literally have had a flat line of sales. So, normally in this period of time, I'd be making between, say, $5,000 and $15,000, and I've lost all that.
0: Gosh. And just briefly, do you, in the light of all this and your business being whacked, do you support having counter tariffs on the United States announced by the government today?
5: I absolutely do. The thing is that this is more than just tariffs. Again, when it comes into sovereignty, it's not cool. And it's not something that I take lightly.
0: Well, here's hoping that there is something in these packages announced today for you and businesses like you. And thanks so much for sharing with us the effect on you and your feelings going forward.
5: Yes, of course.
0: Ben Eady is the owner of VF Comms, a maker of radio communication antennas in Calgary. I'm Susan Ormiston, and you're listening to The Current Review. A warning, this next story contains details about violence against children and attempted suicide. Lindsay Clancy's former mother-in-law said she was begging for help.
6: She reached out to me in November and told me that she felt unwell.
7: Did she describe any symptoms for you?
6: She did.
7: Tell the jurors what she said.
6: She felt, mostly she had insomnia. She was losing her appetite. She was very anxious and sad.
0: Lindsay Clancy has admitted to killing her three young children, Cora, 5, Dawson, 3, and 8-month-old Callan. She's pleading not guilty by reason of insanity. Her defense argues she was suffering from postpartum psychosis after months of deteriorating mental health and repeated attempts to get help. Her murder trial has sparked intense debate over whether or not she should be held criminally responsible. Elizabeth Breenig is a staff writer at The Atlantic. So for those of us who aren't following this closely, the trial, can you walk us through what happened on the day of the murders in January 2023?
8: Yes, Lindsay Clancy had been playing with her children earlier that day. But as the day progressed, it seems, according to her defense, that she began having auditory hallucinations. She heard a male voice telling her she had to kill her children. While her husband, Patrick Clancy, was out picking up medication and food for the family, she strangled her children with exercise bands and then cut her neck and wrists and jumped out a second-story window in an attempt to take her own life. She is paralyzed now from the waist down, and she is on trial for murder.
0: Gosh, it couldn't be sadder, really. But we know now through this trial that Lindsay was having mental health struggles for quite some time before this. Can you tell us about that?
8: Yes. For months, Lindsay Clancy had sought treatment for pretty severe postpartum depression. She had gone to doctors. She had been prescribed, I think, 13 medications in 4 months. She had written in her phone notes and her journal about being, you know, pretty much at the end of her rope, about feeling extreme guilt for not being able to treat her third child as her first, you know, with spending that much time with the child. She was sort of consumed by these dark thoughts. And then, you know, postpartum depression sometimes becomes postpartum psychosis. And it appears her illness started out as a severe and deep depression and then began to take on psychotic features.
0: Was she able to get psychiatric treatment? And if so, what was it?
8: She was prescribed medication, although she has filed a lawsuit against her medical providers for negligence, essentially, for not recognizing how severe her condition was. She was also hospitalized for a few days, but came home. So there was an attempt to access help, but it was not enough. No one seemed to recognize how severe what she was going through really was.
0: Gosh. So that was 3.5 years ago. What's happened to Lindsay ever since then?
8: Lindsay is paralyzed from the waist down. She's wheelchair bound. Since then, she has been held in custody. And now her trial has begun. She's facing 3 counts of first degree murder, which has a mandatory sentence of life without parole.
0: So what's on trial at the trial, Elizabeth, if you will? What are the arguments being made by the prosecution and the defense relating to this not guilty by insanity?
8: The defense is putting forward the efforts Lindsay made to access mental health care and all of the signs in her writings and interactions with people around the time of the murder to assert that she was extremely unwell. She was psychotic, which means she had a break with reality. She was having hallucinations, and she could no longer accurately understand what was happening around her. And she couldn't resist this impulse that developed in her to take the lives of her children and herself. The prosecution, meanwhile, is saying that even though she may have been mentally ill, it doesn't meet the legal standard for insanity. And they're pointing to the fact that Lindsay seemed to plan what took place. She asked her husband to leave the house. And they claim that planning, rational planning, is a sign that a person wasn't legally insane.
0: And does the Massachusetts state law cover this idea of postpartum psychosis?
8: It does. So insanity defenses, it's not really important what the specific

0: So in legal cases where a person appears, extremely unwell, sort of inarguably unwell, it's still the case that juries can find them legally sane. And Lindsay is facing that very real possibility. The jury may decide that even though it seems sort of incontrovertibly true that she was very sick in the months leading up to the murders, that she nevertheless showed a degree of planning and understanding her actions rationally that suggests she was, even though she was mentally ill, sane.
1: So this whole idea of insanity is sort of being tried here in this case, and that's receiving an enormous amount of attention. You know, there's a global conversation around her actions and whether she should be committed to a psychiatric hospital or locked up in prison. What's that been like?
0: I think this trial has really captured the attention of the entire country here in the USA. And I think there are a lot of reasons for that. One is that a lot of women can relate to the idea of having been unwell, having been very depressed, or having been struggling in the months after giving birth, and have found healthcare providers to be less than receptive to the idea of taking their illness seriously. And so I think Lindsay Clancy has sort of taken on a symbolic meaning to a lot of women as someone who tried very hard to get help after giving birth and was turned away, essentially, or failed time after time. So I think that makes her case relatable in a certain way. And I think also it's horrifying. It's a nightmare. The idea that any person, even a very, very good, attentive mother, could be overcome by these forces outside of their control, I think is very disturbing for people. And a lot of people are struggling with that.
1: It's very frightening, immensely. Of course, the dark side of this in our social media landscape is many TikTokers are following it and some are spinning unfounded conspiracy theories. What's that been like?
0: So that's also been a background issue as this trial has progressed, where a lot of internet sleuths, people who are following this trial in sort of TikTokable clips, have come to the conclusion that Lindsay Clancy didn't commit the murders at all, even though that's what she and her defense are stipulating, but rather it was her husband. I think there are a lot of reasons for people to go in this direction. I think people are frustrated that in the months leading up to the murders, it appears he did not recognize how much she was struggling. And so I feel people are frustrated with him on that count. And I think also because Clancy is somewhat relatable because of what she went through with her postpartum depression and eventually psychosis, that people have decided she's a good person. She couldn't have done this. But I think the really nightmarish aspect of this is that good people do things like this.
1: What are the options, depending on what happens in the trial? What will happen to Lindsay Clancy?
0: If she's found guilty, she's facing, like I said, a mandatory life sentence. She will be in prison for the rest of her life. If she is found not guilty by reason of insanity, she'll be held in a psychiatric facility instead of a prison. Periodically, she will come up for reconsideration. So there will be hearings on whether she's well enough to live outside the facility on her own. Even if that happens, she will be under an incredible amount of surveillance. It's sort of ultra parole and probation. She will have to check in with the authorities. Her options for the way she lives her life will be limited. And it's possible that, you know, in all of these hearings, she will never be found competent to exit a psychiatric facility. Andrea Yates, a woman who drowned her five children in 2001 under similar circumstances, is still in custody today.
1: I was struck by the final line in your excellent story. You write, regardless of what the jury decides, she's already in hell and has been for some time. It's absolutely tragic, the whole thing. Do you think, from looking at this case, that there is something good that could come out of this trial in general for the way we think about insanity and more importantly, the way we prosecute insanity?
0: I hope so. And, you know, if nothing else, I think it's brought a greater awareness of how.

0: how severe postpartum mental illness can be. I think lots of people have heard of having the baby blues, you know, for a few weeks or a few days after giving birth. There's a sort of hormonal crash, and a lot of women experience symptoms of depression. And I think that understanding of postpartum mental illness is sort of, it's reductive and it's dismissive in a certain way, because it treats these experiences as minor and temporary. But if anything good can come of this trial, I hope it's introducing people to how severe and how serious postpartum mental illness can be. I hope healthcare providers take this as a notice to take these illnesses much more seriously. And I hope people who are in the lives of women who have just given birth, or who have just given birth themselves, learn about signs that they may not be doing well and may need help.
1: Thank you so much, Elizabeth, for shining light on this such an important topic. We appreciate it.
0: Thanks so much for having me.
1: Elizabeth Breenig is a staff writer at The Atlantic. Hundreds of people have been showing up to support Lindsay Clancy, rallying outside the courthouse. The trial has brought maternal mental health to the forefront of public conversation.
2: I deeply feel like Lindsay was failed by the medical system.
3: Postpartum can look like one thing for one person and completely different to another. Same thing with psychosis. So I just hope they kind of take into play that everything is different for everyone, and that Lindsay was severely struggling and she was severely failed.
1: Megan Cliffel is a writer and mother of three children. She experienced postpartum psychosis 8 months after giving birth to her second child and has since become a mental health advocate. She's in Cleveland, Ohio. You've said that you saw yourself in Lindsay Clancy. That's very frightening. And it might have been you say. Can you share with us what you went through?
4: Sure. So 8 months after the birth of our second baby girl, I had been not feeling like myself since about 4 months postpartum, after I went back to work and went back to a bunch of stress, honestly. And my husband was like, "What do you mean you don't feel like yourself?" And I said, "I don't know. I just feel anxious and a bit sad." But we were two working parents in New York City. We had a lot of responsibility. We didn't have a lot of family support. So I kind of just kept going. And honestly, out on the outside, it looked good. You know, our kids were doing well. I was doing well at work. But I kept on like that until, you know, 4 months later, one Friday evening, I step onto the subway to go back downtown, and it is just as if my rational brain is left behind with the shutting of the subway doors. People glance at me as I enter the subway, as they often do when someone new enters. But instead of sort of seeing that as a normal behavior, all their eyes on me, I suddenly believe I'm being watched. And then a second later, when they turn their gaze back to phones and have earbuds in their ears, I'm then believing I'm not just being watched, I'm being surveilled. And that's about 5 p.m. on a Friday night. And the next essentially like 16 or so hours, things just get more and more terrifying, and my brain is knitting things together into this kind of complex reality where I believe there's some kind of cultish scheme running the city, and I am the center of it in some way, and they're out to get me and my kids. And eventually, you know, I was planning to head to a gathering of friends, and I did. But I left when a woman there said, "Who's watching your kids?" I thought she was threatening me, and she was threatening the lives of my two baby girls. And I thought this gathering of friends was actually a recruitment event. And so I essentially leave. I run walk through the streets of the Lower East Side back home, picturing my girls honestly being killed in my apartment. And my husband was expecting me to be out with friends. So when I kind of threw open the door, he says, "You know, why are you home?" But I think "why are you home" means he wanted me to join and that he's in on it. And so essentially, you know, from about 6 p.m. on a Friday night until, you know, Saturday morning, when I'm handcuffed by the NYPD, it's like a battle with with my husband, but I'm keeping everything I believe I know in because I don't want him to know that I know he's out to get us, because it will reduce my chances of getting out alive with the kids. And so, you know, he has no idea I'm unwell until Saturday morning, when things kind of turn physical and I land punches on his face trying to get to our two baby girls that he's now kind of stowed in our bedroom safely. And then alternately, I'm running to the door of our apartment building to try and get to the roof to show I'd be willing to jump to prove my loyalty to this thing we're up against, because at that point I thought I had no other options. And, you know, at that point he's on the phone with a friend of mine, and she says, listen, if you're afraid she's going to hurt somebody or herself, you've got to call 911. And so he does. He was worried I'd lose custody of the children, so he delayed. And also, we had no idea something called postpartum psychosis existed. So eventually the NYPD enter, and I'm taken to Bellevue Psychiatric Hospital, but I'm still deeply deluded, you know, and I believed people were coming to get me, and in effect, people did come to get me. And so I'm still lost in this kind of web of delusions. I am sedated at the hospital, and then I wake up in a twin bed in the dark, and I think I've been captured. I try and escape several times because I think maybe my baby girls are still alive and I've got to get to them. I'm then sedated again, and, you know, it kind of goes on like that until somebody convinces me to take medicine.
1: Megan, it sounds like a break, like a psychotic break as we know now, but did you know anything about that possibility?
4: I knew nothing about it. You know, I had access to healthcare and it was my second child, but I knew nothing about it. And, you know, I now know as an advocate that that's sort of by design, honestly. It's not included in the DSM, which is the main handbook here in the United States that psychiatrists use to identify and treat mental health conditions. And so as a result, we're decades behind on research, investment study, doctors' knowledge, and parent community knowledge, honestly. And, you know, when I experienced it, I sort of thought, oh, if everybody knew about this, everything would be different. But when I actually became an advocate, I learned that the reality is more terrifying. It's like we've documented this for, you know, hundreds of years, and it's still not included in the DSM. And actually, psychiatrists are not required to learn about mental health conditions related to being a woman, i.e. reproductive psychiatry, because there's no board exams in it, so they're not assessed on it. So we have a perfect storm where the healthcare system is not set up to meet the needs of women. And yet maternal mental health complications are the most common a side effect of birth affecting 1 in 5 women. Postpartum psychosis is only 1 to 2 in 1,000, but, you know, instead of having a system that kind of wraps around women and families during this vulnerable time, we sort of are like, you give birth and it's like, see you in 6 weeks. And you're not prepared with understanding the range of conditions or the range of things that can happen. There's no paid leave. So it's a real perfect storm.
1: So this case was not a surprise to you. Do you think that there is some way that through this current tragic case and through your experience that we will look at mental health after birth for mothers, and particularly the psychotic part of it, as a real concern?
4: I am deeply, deeply hopeful that, you know, that will come from this public attention at this moment. I'm hopeful. I'm really hopeful. And, you know, I will also say, when I became an advocate, you know, I've worked with women who, you know, have kind of been screaming about this. There was a really thoughtful press, even in like 1987, I was 6 when it was written, outlining all of the problems. And 40 years later, those same problems still exist. So I'm hopeful that this case helps spark real change. But I think it needs to be a systemic reckoning. And I'm hopeful that it will be, rather than just kind of fade with the media cycle.
1: Are you seeing within the trial that Clancy's mental health is being questioned, that people are not, that certainly the prosecution is relying more on her instability, her approach as a mother, as opposed to the deeply medical issue at hand?
4: Yeah, I do think people are not, really... honestly, understanding what psychosis is and how one can be, in my experience, I was behaving very logically. I was keeping everything in, not telling my husband, but I was in a deeply deluded state where I thought everyone was out to get us. And so I don't think people really understand psychosis or postpartum psychosis. And, you know, that's not okay. And I'm hopeful that this case will recenter on the very real nature of postpartum mental illness and postpartum psychosis specifically.
1: You had another baby after you went through this experience. How did you approach that, and how did you deal with that?
4: Yeah, so I the risk of recurrence for us was 1 in 3 unmedicated. And so I took medication immediately after birth, prophylactically. I took lithium for a year. I had a good reproductive psychiatrist. I had a therapist. I left the labor force, so I minimized stressors. I set kind of boundaries with people and things that stressed me out. And then I prioritized healthful habits like connection, joy, movement. And honestly, it was like I lived in another country where we cared about, where women's well-being was sacred. And, you know, we not only staved off recurrence of postpartum psychosis, but we experienced so much more joy the third time around. And, you know, it was because we had resources and were able to do it, and we had knowledge and we were scared. And I actually believe having a proactive plan in place like we did for our third child should be standard care for women. And, you know, it would look different based on somebody's risk profile. But in effect, we kind of know if you have anxiety or depression outside of the postpartum period, like before, you're more likely to have it in the postpartum. We know if you're known bipolar, you're more likely to have postpartum psychosis. And so there's a lot we know that we can kind of, we almost have like a crystal ball, and we can use that information to build a plan centered around women and families to support them through this kind of life-altering transition of welcoming a new human into the world. And I really believe that should be standard care rather than care that's just kind of centered around the baby and women almost left in this desert afterwards and not prepared with a range of things that can happen before.
1: In just 30 seconds we have left here, what would be your one thing to tell mothers who are struggling?
4: Don't forget there's free support out there from Postpartum Support International is a great place to look for knowledgeable providers, which can be a great game changer. 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If you've been through it, I actually volunteer to lead those, and being in community with other people who understand it can be so, so healing. And, by dedicating your time to your own healing, you can totally get better and even come back a better version of yourself.
1: It was brave to get into pregnancy again, Megan, and I'm so happy to hear that you have a happy family of three girls now?
4: No, 2 girls and a boy.
1: Oh, there
4: the
1: you
4: last
1: go.
4: One's a boy.
1: All right. Well, thank you so much for sharing your story on this incredibly important trial going on.
4: Thank you. Thank you.
1: Megan Cliffel is a mother of 3 who experienced postpartum psychosis. She's a writer and mental health advocate. If you or someone you know are looking for resources around postpartum, you can call or text Postpartum Support International, 1-800-944-4773. 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I'm Susan Ormiston, and you're listening to The Current Review. Throughout the summer, we've been bringing you the best of CBC podcasts, and today we continue with Understood Deepfake Porn Empire. It looks at how non-consensual deepfake porn is becoming increasingly pervasive. This series is intended for a mature audience. Here's episode 2, hosted by tech journalist Sam Cole.
5: I had a friend reach out and say, hey, I have this video of you. I can send you the link, but I don't want to forward it over school email. And I saw that and my first reaction was like, oh, this is weird, but like, I think they got hacked. And so I DM'd them on Facebook and said, hey man, I think your email got hacked. This is the message that I got from you. And he messaged back and said, no, I'm sorry. Actually, this is real. I didn't get hacked. You actually got deepfaked.
6: This is Taylor Klein.
5: That's my pseudonym. I am an engineer in Silicon Valley. And I guess what else can I share about myself?
6: Not a lot, actually. We've changed Taylor's name and also her friends' names. When Taylor's friend sent her that you've been deepfaked message, It was 2020. At the time, Taylor didn't even know what a deepfake was. In his next message, Taylor's friend sent her a link to a Pornhub video. She's at her boyfriend's place, and they're together when she clicks through.
5: I mean, seeing the... This is difficult. We saw the profile, and once we pull the profile up, it looks like a pornographic profile that I have made, and I just see, like, my face looking back at me. But, like, it's not really my face. Like, the eyes just look lifeless. And so I'm staring at myself in this video that I know I haven't made. I know I didn't consent to being made, but it's also not my body. It's just my face on another person's body. It felt like such a deep, deep violation. My first thought was like, okay, maybe this is some spam, like some bot created this, like a person didn't do this. And then as we started looking at like the profiles, because there were multiple of them, they just seemed so specific to me that it became clear that a person was actually behind this.
6: What Taylor means by specific is that whoever had posted these videos had also shared details about her. They'd posted her name, her real one, the name of her school, even her hometown.
7: A disturbing trend on social media struck one of the world's biggest stars this week. Fake, explicit images of Taylor Swift have flooded social media.
8: Sexually suggestive ads appearing to show celebrities like Emma Watson and Scarlett Johansson, even though the images of the stars are completely fake.
6: At first, deepfake porn was mostly of celebrities, people who live online or whose image is already out there. And that made it easy for some to shrug it off. Sure, deepfake porn wasn't great, but it was just one of the many landmines that came with being famous. But however flimsy you might find that reasoning, it's also no longer true.
9: There is no woman in the world who is safe from this technology.
6: And Taylor Klein, an engineering student living in Anywhere USA, was about to find out the only way to stop the person deepfaking her was to hunt them down herself. I'm Sam Cole. This is Understood, Deepfake Porn Empire, Episode 2, So You've Been Deepfaked. At this point, I've talked to dozens of people who've been the targets of non-consensual deepfake porn. And there are certain things their experiences have in common. Discovery, violation, bewilderment, fear, rage, and a desire to act, to do something. For Taylor, that went like this.
5: The first instinct is like, okay, well, what are we supposed to do? Something has happened. Something without my consent has been posted online. What do I do? I guess I call the police and see what they can do.
10: May 22, 2020.
11: Police, I recorded.
12: I got a message saying that there was fake pornographic videos of me online, and I'm honestly not sure what to do.
11: Yeah, so do you know who might have done this?
12: We have no idea.
11: It's kind of iffy because it's not a crime that's like happening for this. I'm really not quite sure. Phone number?
5: I don't know what I expected to happen. I think in my very sheltered, very privileged mind, I was expecting them to be like, yep, we'll handle it. We'll figure out who did this and we will let you know when we do. And that got destroyed pretty quickly.
6: In the weeks that followed, as Taylor waited to hear from the police, she tried to go on as normal. But every time she passed the campus, saw friends, or even just lay in bed trying to fall asleep, the deepfakes kept circling in her mind. Finally, Taylor got a phone call from the police.
5: The detective was trying to discuss the case and, you know, was like asking if someone had put porn of me online. And I said, no, they just put my face on someone else's body. And he was having trouble understanding like what the problem was. And I had to like kind of walk him through it and explain like, I did not consent to this. Then he made some weird comments of like, I'm going to have to like really examine this closely, and just made me feel real, real uncomfortable. Yeah, it was just a weird, weird conversation.
6: But then on top of the weirdness, the detective told her something else, something she was not expecting.
5: He said, this is like, basically, it's not good that it happened, but they had a right to do it. Like, it wasn't illegal.
6: What was your reaction to hearing him say that?
5: It felt like a gut punch when he told me that whoever did it had a right to do it. It kind of just, it made me feel very alone.
6: When I talk to people who aren't familiar with the world of deepfake porn, this is usually the thing that floors them, the legal void. When Taylor found out she'd been deepfaked back in 2020, the laws were scattershot. In the US, where she lives, only a handful of states had begun introducing any kind of recourse for targets. It wasn't until the spring of 2025 that Congress passed the Take It Down Act. The act makes it a crime to knowingly publish or threaten to publish intimate images, including AI-generated deepfakes, without consent. But the law has its problems, including issues with enforcement and potential overreach with real free speech concerns. Meanwhile, in the vast majority of places, including most of Europe and all of Canada, there was not then and is not yet a criminal law covering the non-consensual creation and distribution of synthetic sexual images. In Canada, at the end of 2025, Justice Minister Sean Fraser introduced the Protecting Victims Act. If it passes, it will make distributing non-consensual sexual deepfakes a criminal offense. As of early 2026, the bill is currently making its way through Parliament. But so far, targets of deepfake porn have mostly had to rely on a patchwork of other laws, so-called revenge porn statutes, child sexual abuse laws, and occasionally civil and privacy torts. And so, it was under those conditions that in 2020, Taylor went looking for legal help. Adam Dodge is a lawyer and the founder of NTAB. It stands for End Technology-Enabled Abuse. He spoke to Taylor in the documentary Another Body, My AI Nightmare. You'll hear clips from the film throughout this episode.
10: I called the state police and they basically told me, you know, we can't do anything for you. We're not going to do anything for you.
13: I'm not surprised, but I'm sorry to hear that's happened. So with respect to non-consensual pornography laws, deepfakes typically don't fall within the parameters of those laws because it's not the victim's body. That's why we typically look for other ways, false impersonation or credible impersonation.
6: False impersonation. If Taylor could show that the person making deepfakes of her had pretended to be her multiple times, she could potentially go after them for that.
1: 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I'm Susan Ormiston. 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
14: 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The multiple Juno Award-winning artist embarked on her Songs and Stories tour, her first headlining cross-country tour in 17 years. 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
16: From CBC News, The World This Hour, I'm Claude Feig. Tens of billions of dollars in retaliatory tariffs, billions more in support for workers and businesses. Federal ministers today laid out the Canadian plan of attack in the escalating trade war with the U.S. Kate McKenna has the details.
17: In a packed warehouse in Guelph, Ontario, Jim Estelle, owner of Danby Appliances, is clear.
18: Well, Canada had to do something, and doing counter-tariffs is as reasonable as anything.
17: Optimistic Canadian tariffs will drive up prices for his American competitor.
19: We chose Canada.
20: Finance Minister François-Philippe Champagne announced the details of nearly $28 billion in counter-tariffs aimed at the U.S. A necessary move, he says, after talks with the U.S. broke down.
19: Effective September 8, Canada will impose counter-tariffs of up to 15%, 25%, or 50%.
20: In a list released by Ottawa, some 700 items the U.S. exports to Canada will soon face counter tariffs. U.S. steel and aluminum products will be tariffed at 50%. Other American products facing 50% tariffs include perfumes and makeup, smartphones, and milk products. Meanwhile, other sectors, including seafood, pulp and paper, and electronics, are being hit at lower rates. The federal government also announced $7.5 billion in supports for workers and businesses. Patty Haidu is the Minister of Jobs.
21: So we're making sure that the tools that we need to pivot to new markets, to change products or services and come out stronger than ever are there now and for as long as it takes to weather this storm.
20: Kate McKenna, CBC News, Ottawa.
16: So Mark Carney's government launched its retaliatory measures against the U.S. today, announcing dollar-for-dollar counter-tariffs on a wide range of U.S. goods. CBC News chief political correspondent Rosemary Barton spoke to California Governor Gavin Newsom about those counter-tariffs and his reaction to the trade war and what he thinks Trump will come back to the negotiating table again.
22: I absolutely believe within a matter of days, I couldn't imagine more than 2-3 weeks, he'll be back at the table. He's getting crushed. He's getting hammered by his own party right now. Imagine being Mike Rogers trying to run for the United States Senate in Michigan. Imagine being the gubernatorial candidates in places or senatorial candidates in places like Maine or Ohio. This is the impacts are outsized up there, and he's putting all of them in a terrible position. And so I think the pressure is coming from within the party, not just externally from people like myself and obviously from Canadians.
16: And you can watch the full interview with California Governor Gavin Newsom tonight on The National. Loblaw is restoring country of origin labeling on fresh produce in most provinces. Shoppers started noticing the information was removed earlier this month, but now the company is reversing course. Loblaw tells CBC it wants to help shoppers buy Canadian products amid trade uncertainty with the U.S. Country of origin labeling on produce is required in Ontario and Quebec by law. We're getting an eyewitness account after an employee at Montreal's Trudeau International Airport was hit by a plane last night and later died. Montreal police say the aircraft was reversing when it hit the ground crew worker. The individual has been identified as 39-year-old Oscar Robayo. A passenger aboard the Paris-bound flight described to CBC News the horror of watching the fatal pushback accident unfold on his seatback screen. I could see the nose landing gear, and then all of a sudden, he says, it was as if the tarmac worker had stumbled, and then at that moment, the plane backed up, and we felt the shock, says Matthew Duvenu. Employment and Social Development Canada has opened an investigation. And finally, a legend of country music has died.
23: Mama sold the rags together.
16: Dolly Parton came from humble beginnings and rose to become one of the country music's most beloved performers. Her hit-making musical career spanned decades. Her publicist says she died peacefully in Nashville. Dolly Parton was 80 years old. And that is your World This Hour. For CBC News, I'm Claude Fay.
24: And now the Environment Canada forecast for PEI. A risk of thunderstorm early this evening, then partly cloudy, with a good chance of showers, clearing overnight, fog patches, and a low of 17. For Wednesday, fog clearing, then a mix of sun and cloud, a small chance of showers late in the afternoon, a high of 22, feeling like 27, and a high UV. Wednesday night, a few clouds, a low of 15, and for Thursday, a mix of sun and cloud, a high of 27.
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2: Welcome to CBC Music Live. I'm Odario Williams. Today on the show, part two of a two-part concert from Canada's Queen of R&B, Julie Black. She's a platinum-selling recording artist who has won multiple Juno Awards and was inducted into Canada's Walk of Fame in 2021. She has released 4 studio albums, 2 remix EPs, collaborated and written for many artists, including Nas, Chauclair, Cardinal Official, Destiny's Child, and Sean Paul. Well, last year she embarked on her first headlining cross-country tour in 17 years, and her first as an independent artist. On this night, she performed to a captivated, sold-out crowd at the Rose Theatre in Brampton, Ontario. Her set featured songs spanning her 20-year music career. It's also very special because the tour is dedicated to the memory of her late mother, Agatha. We played the first part of this concert last week, and now we're back with part two. This tour was fittingly called the Stories and Songs Tour. Well, here she is to talk about her journey as a musical artist. Let's dive in.
3: I just want to thank everybody tonight, because I did not. God is good. Just got to keep traveling. Unpark those dreams. You want to go back to school? Go back to school. As long as you have life, you have time. Mom would say to me all the time, Jewel, as long as you have life, you have time. This is what we get to do tonight. Right, Dwayne? Right, Tara, Marlon? Love is showing up. Love is showing up. Right, Wayne? Don't tell me you love me and you never show up. Somebody in this room needs that. It's an action. My little mom, with her not even a grade 8 education, showed up every time. Full stop. Let's travel.

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0: I know a lot of people from another country.
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0: Maybe you want to find a new job, new relationship. Keep it going. Me and you, Daheem. It goes like this, y'all.

0: That was Julie Black on stage at the Rose Theater in Brampton. I'm Odario Williams. You're listening to CBC Music Live. As we mentioned earlier, this show was part of Julie Black's Songs and Stories tour, where she played a set of career-spanning songs and shared personal stories with the audience. Let's dive back into this set. Here she is to talk about her next song, Just a Moment.
1: This is a song I actually barely sing. It's from my album Revival. It's one of my favorites, because life is just

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A little louder so he can wake up. Come now.

0: You're listening to Julie Black performing live on stage at the Rose Theater in Brampton, Ontario. I'm Odario Williams. 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
1: As you're sitting, I want you to raise your hand up like this. Just pump it like this. Get ready to pump. 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

ability to pump your fist. Pump for somebody who's not here. Somebody who wished they had another day, another second, another minute, another hour. Come on. Keep it here. If you had 10 minutes to live, who would you call and what would you say?

0: was Julie Black with Just a Moment. She was recorded live on stage at the Rose Theater in Brampton, Ontario. I'm Odario Williams. You're listening to CBC Music Live. We are midway through a concert from the Toronto R&B star. And as you can hear, she's playing a career-spanning set of songs and sharing personal stories with the audience. It was her first headlining cross-country tour in 17 years and her first as an independent artist, which is very cool. Now, this is part two of a two-part concert from her Songs and Stories tour earlier this year. The last half of her set kicks off with an epic version of the Bob Marley classic, Redemption Song. We caught up with Julie backstage to find out why she chose to cover it.
1: So last year, I was doing my first show in Jamaica. And this is a time when it was Bob Marley's birthday. And, you know, I typically sing Three Little Birds. But I was at a place in my life where I knew, like, I had to be honest with myself in giving grace, getting grace, forgiveness, not having people live rent-free in my mind. And just like, okay, this is something I needed to put into the set. And it's an 8-minute, almost 10-minute version. I sang it at the Olympics by myself. I didn't think it would resonate the same way. Standing ovation by myself. It's very special tonight. I'm singing it with Rebo as a duet. She's such a brilliant artist, person, singer, and my new little sister.
2: It's about redemption. It's about loving the skin that you're in.

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She still serves a purpose. She's my protection. But I'll say this. There's a lot of us in this room, and I got this from my fiance, Valentine. He said, babe, why are you letting certain people live rent-free in your mind? Rent is expensive. Forgiveness. Letting go. 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But it's the gateway to freedom. 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

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Thank you, and Daddy Reynolds.

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True agape love. Come here, Riwa. 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

0: was Julie Black on stage at the Rose Theater in Brampton with a cover of the Bob Marley classic, Redemption Song. I'm Odario Williams, you're listening to CBC Music Live. She closed out her set with another classic cover that has become one of her biggest hits to date. Here's 7 Day Fool.
1: My mom wants to tell one story here.
2: Yes?
1: Before I thought she was shy, but she's not, okay?
2: Yes. God is good. God is good. Because when I was coming to Canada, and I reached a certain place, at a place named Chapleton, the bus go right over the gully. And when I look up to God and God saved me, and say, I look up and I said, God, you saved me twice. But I'm not going on back. And I come to Canada and I make a life here. I don't have it easy over here. I never have it easy. But I decide, by God's help, I'm still here.

you feeling good tonight? I'm gonna take a quick moment to introduce the band. We have Daheem on guitar, Courtney on the keys and guitar, Weber holding us down on the keys, Kemi on the bass, we have Rochelle, Tariq, and Camille on the vocals. We have a whole team with us. My manager in front of house, Jason Reynolds, give him a round of applause. Ginger Jesus, Brian, Trey on the drums! So listen, y'all showed up tonight. You showed up. Is your belly full? Are you satisfied? Okay, hold on. Where's Tori? Tori, come, I need to take a family photo. We're gonna take a family photo, okay? Make sure your teeth, make sure there's no broccoli in your teeth and all them things. Okay, we're taking a big picture. Put the lights up top too, if we can get lights up top. Yeah, we want lights by everybody. Okay, you got everybody, Tori? Yeah? Make some noise! Say happy Valentine's Day! Yes, you got a good one? Yeah? Okay. So listen, like Jason said earlier, this is proof of concept. Some people think if you're not a Swiftie, one of them thing there, then you can't, then there's no shows happening. Or part of the Beehive. I love them both, they're my peers. But guess what? I'm yours. We need your love, we need your support. I am asking for your love and support. So next time, in a couple years, we're selling out the Rogers Center. Are you with me? Are you with me? Yeah. Let's take it home. Let's take it home. Let's take it home.

That was Julie Black with her signature song, 7 Day Fool, recorded live at the Rose Theater in Brampton. It was part two of our two-part series dedicated to her Songs and Stories tour. Now, if you want to watch exclusive performances, candid interviews, and behind-the-scenes content featuring your favorite artists from Canada and beyond, please check out CBC Music's YouTube page. 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Thanks to our production team of Judith Lynch, Doug Doctor, Ian Terrio, and Jason Reynolds for bringing us this concert. CBC Music Live is produced by Andrea Jin and

0: That was The Beaches, recorded live at Scotiabank Arena in Toronto. Please join me next week for lots more of that concert on CBC Music Live. 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I'm Odario Williams. Have a wonderful week. 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
2: Rubik's, Jigsaw, Wordle? 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Host Pia Chattopadhyay competes against one familiar voice and one clever listener in a battle of brain games devised by puzzle master Peter Brown. That's Puzzling, all summer long. Friday afternoon at 1, 1:30 in Newfoundland. 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
3: Many Canadians who want to do their part in the country's trade war remain eager to buy local. But the lawyer behind a proposed class action lawsuit targeting maple washing says that's often easier said than done.
4: From CBC News, The World This Hour, I'm Claude Fague. Tens of billions of dollars in retaliatory tariffs, billions more in support for workers and businesses. Canada is pushing back against the U.S. tariffs as the trade war escalates. Cameron McIntosh now has reaction from affected industries.
5: In a packed warehouse in Guelph, Ontario, Jim Estelle, owner of Danby Appliances, is clear.
6: Well, Canada had to do something, and doing counter tariffs is as reasonable as anything.
5: Optimistic Canadian tariffs will drive up prices for his American competitors. A different take at this agricultural equipment plant in southern Manitoba.
7: There's going to be some awkward conversations.
5: Derek Friesen is CEO of Fiber. Half his customers are American. The specialized U.S.-built base for his trailer will soon be subject to a 25% Canadian tariff, adding at least $15,000 to final production costs. Then there's seafood. Largely ignored by American tariffs, the counter tariffs target dozens of raw American products processed in Canada. Chris Vascato of the Nova Scotia Seafood Alliance says the industry was caught off guard.
8: I'm surprised.
5: Along with tariffs on about $27.6 billion worth of U.S. imports, the federal government is promising Canadian businesses and workers billions in aid, including increased access to employment insurance. Cameron McIntosh, CBC News, Toronto.
4: Reaction in the U.S. to Canada's trade positions has been blunt, particularly from President Donald Trump, who let loose again with a series of social media tirades. Catherine Tunney reports.
9: There's no doubt that it causes concern amongst our farmers and ranchers, as it is a lot of unknown out there.
10: U.S. Agriculture Secretary Brooke Rollins, as American farmers, businesses, and industries brace for new Canadian counter tariffs. Canadians say their primary focus was on mirroring the sectors the Trump administration attacked first, and not on states vulnerable in the upcoming November midterms. Regardless, the incoming Canadian tariffs are expected to inflict harm on U.S. industries already suffering from the trade war 2 months before Americans vote, like Wisconsin Dairy, Ohio Steel, and Michigan Auto.
11: The Ontario Premier Doug Ford is joining us right now.
10: The escalating trade war has garnered prime coverage and scrutiny in U.S. media. In an official statement, the White House says Canada has a record of clear and deliberate abuse and accused Canadian leadership of choosing retaliation over partnership. Catherine Tunney, CBC News, Washington.
4: She was a singer, a businesswoman, and a philanthropist, but above all, Dolly Parton was an icon. Tonight, her publicist says that Parton died at a Nashville hospital after a brief battle with cancer at the age of 80. Magda Gabrielsalasa has more on the country icon's life. Working
12: a songbird with a sunny personality and sky-high hair, striking the right chords with legendary lyrics. Dolly Parton did it all with flair. Parton sang about tough topics like poverty and complicated love. She sparkled in movies like Steel Magnolias, reached new heights with a theme park.
13: Hey, welcome to Dollywood!
12: But it's music that made her an icon. She's in multiple musical hall of fames.
14: Sadness lies with us.
12: Recently, Parton spoke about a series of health struggles, but was also still planning new projects. Her nephew, Brian Seaver, announcing today via video that Parton passed away. Parton was known for speaking up for marginalized communities. She provided kids with free books through her Imagination Library, and she was a musical mentor to many. Dolly Parton was 80 years old. Magda Gebrselassie, CBC News, Toronto.
4: The U.S. has recorded the first confirmed deaths from measles this year. Health officials say two people have died of the disease in Pennsylvania. The state is seeing the highest number of cases in three decades. Officials in the state say both people were unvaccinated. And that is your World This Hour. For CBC News, I'm Claude Feig.
8: And now the Environment Canada forecast for PEI. A risk of thunderstorm early this evening, then partly cloudy, with a good chance of showers, clearing overnight, fog patches, and a low of 17. For Wednesday, fog clearing, then a mix of sun and cloud, a small chance of showers late in the afternoon, a high of 22 feeling like 27, and a high UV. Wednesday night, a few clouds, a low of 15, and for Thursday, a mix of sun and cloud, a high of 27.
14: Hello, I'm Paul Hunter.
15: Good evening, I'm Talia Schlanger. This is As It Happens, the Midnight Edition. Tonight.
14: Caught in the crossfire as Ottawa announces a slew of retaliatory tariffs on American products. Jobs Minister Patty Hajdu tells us what her government can offer Canadian workers caught in the middle of an escalating trade war.
15: Turning over a new maple leaf. Canadians hoping to do their part are still striving to buy local. But the lawyer behind a proposed class action lawsuit says the maple leaf is sometimes slapped on products that aren't Canadian at all.
14: Dolly, we will always love you. Bluegrass singer Rhonda Vincent remembers her friend Dolly Parton and recounts the many times she got the chance to share a stage with her idol.
15: Foiled plans. A small business owner in Ontario who imports aluminum building products from the U.S. says he understands why everyone is upset, but he wants Canada back at the negotiating table.
14: Proper case. Renowned queer lawyer Barbara Findlay may have spelled her name in lowercase, but she lived her life in all caps and wasn't afraid to fight for the rights of gay, lesbian, and trans Canadians.
15: And what meow? A Wisconsin cat has a certified record-breaking 29 toes. And we'll dig into the archives to hear from a feline that said, "Hold my catnip," when it came out with 4 ears. As It Happens, the Tuesday edition, radio that always gives you time to pause and reflect.

0: The United States is plowing ahead with punishing tariffs on Canadian goods. And now Canada is hitting back. Today, the federal government announced a slew of measures in response to the new American tariffs, including dollar-for-dollar counter-tariffs on more than $27 billion worth of U.S. goods. Ottawa also announced $7.5 billion in supports for workers and businesses, including easier access to employment insurance and a range of loan programs for businesses. Patty Haidu is the Federal Minister of Jobs and Families. We reached her in Ottawa.
1: Minister, a lot of Canadians are feeling, I think rightly, a lot of anxiety right now. Do you think these new measures will be enough to ease their minds?
2: Well, I think these new measures go a long way to sending a signal, and a really strong signal, to small and medium-sized employers who will be predominantly hit by this new round of tariffs that we have their backs to. And not just the employers, but the employees, their workers, that keep those businesses alive and thriving. So this package is designed specifically to address those sectors that and those businesses that will be most impacted by this new round of tariffs, and certainly there to not only help with the liquidity for businesses, but also there to help with businesses hold on to their talent and ultimately, in a worst-case scenario, be there for employees that lose their jobs.
1: Speaking of which, the changes to employment insurance, i.e. to make accessing benefits easier, is a part of what was announced today. Are you essentially saying with that to Canadians that they should be prepared to lose their jobs?
2: Well, no. I mean, look, what I'm saying to Canadians is that we're not waiting to be prepared to support Canadians who lose their job. But ultimately, the Canadian economy is still quite strong, and we're seeing a lot of activity in a variety of different sectors. But we all know these tariffs are going to disproportionately impact various sectors and various businesses. And some businesses are going to be able to pivot. Some businesses have already begun that work, but in some cases, some businesses are very small and reliant on the United States. And if there are situations where a business just cannot keep their doors open, we want to make sure those employees are well supported, not only with employment insurance, but with the opportunity to access training and to be able to land new jobs in other sectors.
1: There's a recent analysis by the University of Calgary, which puts it as Canada potentially losing as many as 87,000 jobs because of the latest U.S. tariffs. I mean, do you anticipate those numbers? And if so, can Canada afford to pay for supports on the scale that may well be required here?
2: Well, look, I know there's a number of different estimates floating around in terms of what the impact on jobs will be. But on the second part of your question, can Canada afford to? I think Canada cannot afford to wait. And in fact, the Prime Minister has said, and so has most recently our Minister of Finance, that we're in an excellent fiscal position to be able to support employers, to support employees, and to make sure that we have what we need to get through this difficult time. Canada is an attractive investment location. In fact, we're seeing increasing interest in investment in Canada, in particular in infrastructure development around the world. We've surpassed the U.S. and Germany as the most attractive country to invest in infrastructure. The measures that we've been taking over the last 18 months are starting to bear fruit. But we can't rest on our laurels and hope that things will work out when we see specific sectors or specific regions targeted. And that's why these announcements today are so important.
1: So besides the support, there are these retaliatory tariffs that your government introduced today on a range of U.S. imports. But just as, you know, Americans ultimately foot the bill for Donald Trump's tariffs on Canadian goods, Canadians will have to pay for these if they choose or need to buy them. So, you know, how should people expect this to affect their cost of living?
2: Well, look, no one wants to impose tariffs. At least no one should want to impose tariffs, because you're absolutely right. That increases the cost and it decreases the choice for Canadians. So we do so very reluctantly, but we also do so with a resolve that we are going to stand up for Canadian companies and Canadian employers. And in fact, we're doing something I think Canadians expect us to do, because they've been doing it. They've been standing up for each other. They've been intentionally choosing Canadian products, Canadian vacations, Canadian manufacturers to the degree possible.
1: Conservative Party leader Pierre Poilievre has been asking Prime Minister Carney to release the details of what your government walked away from on Friday night. Last night on this program, I spoke with Conservative MP Shuvaloy Majumdar about that. Here's some of what he said.
3: I think we have seen in plenty of crises in the past that governments tend to wrap themselves in the flag and say, just trust us. And it's not that we don't have the intention to support the government through a crisis. It's that the country deserves to have the transparency around the terms that were negotiated.
1: Given the sacrifices Canadians may ultimately have to make, should they be afforded more clarity on what was on the table last week?
2: Well, look, I think that the terms of the proposed agreement and the changing terms of the proposed agreement have been pretty widely publicized. In fact, more publicized than many trade agreements. In fact, I would say any trade agreements that I've seen in the time that I've been a politician over the last 11 years. And so that transparency has been clear. We've been working with stakeholders. We've been working with industry. We've got labor partners. We've got, politicians of all stripes on advisory committees. This has been an all-hands-on-deck moment to negotiate with the United States. And if the Conservative Party and Pierre Poilievre want to be helpful, they can stop voting against workers. They can stop voting against things like supports for the $6 billion that will go towards creating the skilled trades workers that, in fact, pockets of our economy deeply need in order to get these major projects and infrastructure projects off the ground. They can stop obstructing in the House of Commons as we move forward on measures that support employers. So, look, it's easy to sit back and say that, nothing should be done. And in fact, that's what we often hear. But what I am focused on is what Canadians are telling us we need to do, what employer groups are telling us to need to do, what union groups are telling us we need to do, and indeed what Canadians are doing as we speak.
1: Prime Minister said yesterday that Canada is prepared to return to the negotiating table when the U.S. comes with the, quote, right attitude. Today, the American president was musing about renaming Lake Ontario Lake America. Point being, this is not a man whose attitude seems like it's about to change. So realistically, how long are you expecting Canadians to have to live with this new reality?
2: Well, I think the question is, how quickly is the Canadian economy adjusting to selling to other markets? Like, we cannot control what the President of the United States will say or do, but what we can control is the supports that we provide employers, and indeed employers themselves, the actions that they take to pivot to new markets, new products, and new ways of doing business. And we're there as a federal government to support that work.
1: Finding new markets doesn't happen overnight, though.
2: It doesn't, but I will tell you that there are many, many companies across this country that have been working diligently, not just to find new markets abroad, but to work with the Canadian government on projects that allow them to utilize their Canadian products in some of the major work that we're doing in defense, in infrastructure. Take the icebreaker announcement yesterday, $11 billion into building 6 new icebreakers. That's good news for places like Algoma Steel, who will be producing and be able to produce the kind of steel that needs to go into projects like that.
1: Later on the program, I'll be speaking with a business owner who deals in aluminum. He's anxious right now for the two governments to get back to the table and just get a deal done. What would you say to people like him right now?
2: I will tell him that, look, we're going to have his back, and we're going to be working diligently to make sure that we can get as many companies just like his through this time. But I'll also reassure him that we won't settle for a deal that would decimate his industry through unfair and unjust tariffs or in measures that would limit his ability from an economic perspective to sell his product to the world. And so we'll continue this work, but this work has to be done with the long-term vision that Canada is a sovereign country and that we will indeed stand up for each other. And so I would say to this employer, thank you for the work that you're doing to get through this tough time. And if you have questions about the new supports that are available, please reach out to your regional economic development agency or BDC. Any one of the federal agencies will be able to help navigate any company towards the right door.
1: Minister, it is a very complicated, potentially very painful time. I appreciate you taking this time with us.
2: Thank you so much.
0: Patty Haidu is the Federal Minister of Jobs and Families. We reached her in Ottawa. Politicians have been hurling harsh words back and forth across the border for days now. But today, Industry Minister Melanie Joly aimed her message directly at everyday Canadians.
4: For many of you watching us right now, you may ask yourself, what can I do to help? This morning, I had the chance to talk with many associations of retailers to make sure that at your grocers, at your local shop, that you understand what are the Canadian products. And I have their support to make sure that's the case, because that's really how you can help. If you see a Canadian product, please support it. And that's how we can launch this movement of resistance to what is happening to us.
0: Retailers have labeled some products with maple leaf insignia to indicate their origins. But in some cases, the red leaf has been slapped on products that don't come from Canada at all. It's a practice known as maple washing, and Loblaws has been fined twice. A spokesperson said these were isolated incidents that were quickly fixed, but other retailers, including Sobeys, have stopped flagging many items altogether in the face of increased scrutiny. Joey Zucran is an attorney for the lead plaintiff in a proposed class action suit filed in Quebec, which alleges major retailers including Loblaws, Sobeys, Metro, Walmart, and Giant Tiger engaged in maple washing. We reached him in Montreal earlier today.
1: Joey, you heard Minister Joly's words today. She says she's been in touch with retailers about making it clear what's Canadian and what's not. What does that tell you?
5: You know, that's a very interesting statement, because I think the government is encouraging Canadians to buy local. And the reality that we discovered and our clients and many consumers discovered on the ground is far different, specifically in that some of these, or almost all of these major retailers or major grocers are saying one thing but doing something else.
1: This proposed class action you're involved with is based on the experiences of one Montreal shopper, your client. What did they find when they went looking for maple leaf markers in grocery stores?
5: What happened was that he was actually at a Loblaws branded grocery store in Montreal. It's called Provigo. And there were these granola bars, the Nature's Valley granola bars, that were labeled with a big red and white sticker or label, stating in big letters, prepared in Canada. And what he effectively thought, or the general impression that he or any normal or reasonable consumer would have, is that these were granola bars that were actually prepared in Canada. He wanted to support local. Lo and behold, when he arrived to his house and he looked at the packaging before opening his first granola bar, the side of the packaging actually says product of USA. So unlike the representations made by Loblaws, this was not a Canadian prepared product, but rather a product of the U.S. So he was our client who went in thinking he was giving his money to a Canadian producer, actually directly supported the U.S.
1: Have you heard from others who've had similar experiences?
5: Of course. So we had a lot of people send us their experiences and different products. I can name you a couple of others that are alleged in the lawsuit. For example, in the President's Choice brand, right? So again, we're talking about a Loblaws location. You'll see that same red and white Canadian flag label and said prepared in Canada. And it's PC Organics Coconut Milk. And again, when you look at the side of that coconut milk can, it says this item is a product of Thailand. At Giant Tiger, where you'll see the Tim Hortons coffee, also labeled as made or prepared in Canada. And of course, we know that coffee is made in Colombia. IGA or Sobeys has a wine, or had a wine on their website, an Italian wine in the section made in Canada, but the bottle says made in Italy. But basically, in our view, and in the lawsuit's view, these major grocers that were all named as defendants in this case advertised whatever they wanted to, you know, increase sales of so-called Canadian products, but that were ultimately not Canadian.
1: We reached out to the retailers named in your suit, and we've not heard back at this point. But in the past, they've argued that any mislabeling was, you know, employee error, and it was, when it was discovered, it was quickly fixed. I mean, is it possible there's an element of human error involved here?
5: It's possible, but you know, if the defense, if any company could have a defense of human error and be exonerated from what is effectively misrepresentations or civil fraud, then there would be no justice, right? And of course, the only way and reason why they learned and made any changes is because of the lawsuit. So had we not filed this lawsuit, I don't think all of these grocers would have made any changes. And the purpose of this case, of course, is to obtain financial compensation for the public.
1: Let's get in the weeds a little bit here, because I think people are seeing a lot of different labels on things when they go out to the shops and stores, from, you know, quote, made in Canada, to, quote, product of Canada, to, quote, prepared in Canada, all of which, I'm guessing, have different kind of legal meanings. Do you think the average consumer understands the distinctions?
5: So you just said a very key term in law, the average consumer. So yes, all these words and descriptions you made have different meanings, but the Supreme Court of Canada set a very clear test. It's what the general impression the words or the advertising give to the inexperienced, average, credulous consumer. So who's looking at the advertising at first, in a hurried manner at first glance. So if I'm, to use your words, the average consumer walking in the aisle, and I look up and I see a big red and white sticker or label, and it says prepared, designed, made in, whatever it is, Canada. And the general impression that I get at my first glance of looking at that labeling or that marketing is that it's a product made in Canada, then yes, it would be, in our view, illegal under the Consumer Protection Act. And the slight nuances that the retailers or the grocers try to use with the wording, I do not think will exonerate them in a court of law.
1: As we mentioned off the top, the Canadian Food Inspection Agency has issued fines as high as $10,000 for a single mislabeled product. And now we've got Minister Joly sending retailers a strong message on this as well. So why do you believe a class action suit is needed here?
5: First of all, I wouldn't say that 10,000 is very high. You should see some of the penalties that are imposed in the U.S. in similar situations. In fact, it's probably pocket change for the grocers. That being said, when the government issues a fine or a penalty of $10,000, of course, that money is put in the state coffers. That money goes to the government and is not redistributed to the consumers, who are the real victims and who actually suffered the financial harm.
1: Thank you for speaking with us, Joey.
5: Thank you for having me.
0: Joey Zucran is an attorney with LPC Avocat. We reached him in Montreal.

0: She was the Smoky Mountain songbird, the queen of country music, or just plain old Dolly. Dolly Parton, the country music singer-songwriter for whom the title legend would be a vast understatement, died today at age 80. And as she acknowledged to the CBC's Tom Power in 2023, that's a loss that will feel personal to many.
1: I care about people. I care about everybody. I really do. And I just care about things that matter, should matter more. And I just, I think people kind of know me. I've been around for six decades. They've watched me in the movies. They've heard me on the radio and seen me on TV. I've become a household word, so to speak, in every house but home, as the song says. You know, stay going all the time doing my stuff. And so it's almost like if your mama tells you something, they'll listen, or your older sister or a favorite aunt. That's how I want people to think of me. Like, well, we might ought to listen. She might know something. So I don't know. That's kind of how I feel about it, because I feel like the world is my family.
0: Dolly Parton was born into a poor family in Tennessee's Great Smoky Mountains and has said she first performed for little kids and farm animals with a microphone made out of a tin can. She went on to become one of the best-selling female artists of all time, winning 10 country music awards and 11 Grammys and collaborating with countless stars. Rhonda Vincent is a bluegrass singer who was friends with Dolly Parton. We reached her in Nashville.
2: Rhonda, my condolences. How are you doing after hearing the news of such an immense loss?
3: It is such a shock. It's not what I expected to wake up to today. And so sad. What a dear friend, what a mentor that she was. So it is a very sad time. My heart is broken. I will be honored. I will be opening the Grand Ole Opry tonight in honor of Dolly and singing a Dolly song.
2: You know, we just heard Dolly say she felt like everyone was family, but you really knew her personally. You knew her well. Do you remember the first time you shared a stage with Dolly?
3: Well, I remember the first time I did dream that one day I would get to meet Dolly Parton. I would meet her. And then one day, I think it was 1992, it was back when we had Codaphones and the red light was blinking. And there was a message when I pushed the button, and it said, "Hi, this is Dolly Parton, and I want you to come to Nashville and sing with me." And I thought, I mean, if you hear that message, you think that it's someone pulling a prank on you. But I called the number back, and it was actually Dolly, and Carl Jackson had recommended. She was working on the album Slow Dancing with the Moon, and she said, "Who should we get to sing the other harmony?" And he said, "You should get Rhonda Vincent." And he said, "She's going to be here tomorrow." It was actually the day after that I was supposed to have been there. This was at 5 o'clock in the afternoon. And so my brother Darren and I jumped in the car, drove overnight to Nashville, and I found myself in the studio with Dolly the very next day at 10 a.m. And was a friendship that I will always cherish and, you know, work with her on many projects. Heart Songs, what a wonderful experience to get to spend 10 days with her. We recorded that live album and spending all that time with her. And then she sang on many of my projects and performed with her. I remember one time we were in New York City doing a press for one of her albums, and we were riding together in a taxi cab, and our legs were leg to leg. And all I could think of is, did I shave my legs? I don't know. My leg is next to Dolly Parton. I had a life-threatening illness. And I'm from Greentop, Missouri. And what a dear friend. She made the trip up there, and she said, "I had to come and make sure that you were okay myself."
2: My God.
3: I know everybody's going to say this, but I will always love her.
2: Well put. Besides performing with her, you listened to her growing up. I mean, what did her music mean to you as you were growing up?
3: Oh, I've always loved a Dolly song. In fact, now most people think I sing the Muleskinner Blues because of Bill Monroe. And I'm sure I heard it by Bill Monroe, but it was when Dolly Parton recorded it. I did not get a chance to ask her about this, but I believe she wrote a third verse to Muleskinner Blues. I need to start incorporating that into what we do and talking about what a wonderful lady that she is. But she inspired, I did my first recording, my single recording, when I was 9, and I recorded Muleskinner Blues because of Dolly Parton.
2: Look, personal aside, back in 2023, it was Dolly Parton's 77th birthday, and I was at the Ryman Auditorium in Nashville, and it was a celebration night for Dolly. She couldn't be there. She, I think, appeared on, or I know because I was there, she appeared on video. You were on stage that night, and in my recollection is you did Mule Skinner Blues that night. You belted it out. It was so fantastic. I mean, what a night that was. But, man, she just blazed a path for women in country music, didn't she?
3: She certainly did. Not only did she we do Mule Skinner Blues, that is the first time I'd ever sang 9 to 5 at that particular that weekend was celebrating Dolly. And
2: that's
3: so I
2: right.
3: will never forget because I recorded Jolene many years ago. And so I thought I would do Jolene. I said, no, somebody else is already doing Jolene. So I had to find another song. But thankfully, thanks to Dolly's birthday, we got to celebrate at the Ryman. And I started doing 9 to 5 and I've been doing it ever since. So, I mean, not only is she a great songwriter and performer and just, but to see the person that she is, there was many years ago, my brother and I were singing harmony on demos that she was writing. She was writing so fast. And people would come in, the neighbors, I had never seen this side of her, but people were bringing tomatoes, and she was like, I'm going home to, you know, make some fried green tomatoes. She's going to do that. And I watched her, because I learned this from her, I watched her pull a Ziploc bag. She had this beautiful, Lord knows how much it cost, a beautiful bag that she was carrying. And she reached in and she pulled out a Ziploc bag
2: full of
3: makeup. And I'm like, what? Oh, my goodness. She goes, I can't see anything in all those other bags. She says, she's got all kinds of nice bags. She says, I can't see. So she put all of her makeup in a Ziploc bag and then put it inside the real fancy bag. And I've been doing that ever since.
2: Dolly Parton was.

0: just she just loved everybody. And you know what? It wasn't like I'm going to walk in a room and just talk to one person. She would make a time to visit with everybody.
1: Gosh, it's a sad day, but I can hear such happiness and joy in your voice.
0: Oh, absolutely. What a wonderful lady.
1: Is there one Dolly Parton song you'd like us to play today?
0: There's many. I just love her. You know what? Maybe my favorite would be God's Coloring Book. And I feel like that's what she's looking at right now.
1: Thank you so much, Rhonda. It was a pleasure.
0: Thank you. Thank you so much. Blessings to you.
1: Thank you.
2: Rhonda Vincent was Dolly Parton's friend. We reached her in Nashville.

0: Earlier today, U.S. President Donald Trump said he is seriously considering changing the name of Lake Ontario to Lake America because he doesn't expect to be doing business with Ontario any longer. It's far from the first time President Trump has implied the United States does not need Canada or singled out its most populous province. But at a rally yesterday, the president also spoke about aluminum, saying, quote, "Selfishly, we need aluminum in this country. We don't have it. We get it all from Canada for the most part, and we need it badly," unquote. Brad Forney is a co-owner of Baker Aluminum in Ontario. His small business has worked in aluminum building products for over 60 years. We reached Mr. Forney today in London.
1: Brad, on the one hand, Donald Trump is saying he doesn't expect to be doing business with Ontario any longer. On the other hand, he says the United States needs Canadian aluminum. Where does that leave you?
2: I just don't see the... He needs as much as we need him, so... When it comes to the aluminum end of things.
1: I mean, up until

0: Well, today, I don't know, what toll has this trade war with the U.S. taken on you and your business up until today?
1: Just, well, financially is the number one, you know, the spending the extra thousands of dollars on these tariffs, you know, it's kind of a small business that, you know, it's pretty, pretty big thing to swallow. And we don't like to spend extra money if we don't unnecessarily, if we don't need to, you know.
0: So, well, I mean, what about these new retaliatory tariffs from Canada coming in, which includes, you know, raising the current 25% tariff on incoming aluminum products to 50% as of September 8th? I understand you deal with one U.S. supplier in particular. That's where this stuff is going to be coming from for you. So what has your relationship with them been like up to this point?
1: They've actually treated us fairly well. I mean, they're showing me that I'm taking a 10% tariff right now on all my sunrooms and patio covers that I bring in from the U.S. I don't know how long they can do that. I'm assuming it's going to change here right shortly. So I guess we'll have to talk to them in the near future and see what that's going to look like.
0: So they split the 25%, they took a chunk of it and left you with a chunk, and that's what made it sort of survivable to this point?
1: Yes, which is, you know, it was nice for the bigger guys, let's say, to kind of help out us small guys and try and get us through that first little bit there. But now who knows what it's going to do?
0: Well, that's the next question, right? So that's going to go up to 50% tariff in a couple of weeks. So what does that mean for you and your company?
1: From the sunroom side of things, and we still manufacture aluminum awnings, and I just don't see them being able to sell that product in Canada at that cost. It's already hard enough as it is to sell a sunroom. You know, someone's going to spend, say, $100,000 on a sunroom. Well, that, you know, who knows where that's going to be after all this, if it's, you know, going to be up to $125,000, $130,000. Who knows what's, and that's a lot more for me to try and sell.
0: You know, obviously you're chatting with your supplier in the States. I mean, what's the view from there about all of this tit for tat tariffing? And, you know, you're both in this together in a way, but you're on opposite sides of the border, you know?
1: Yeah. And, you know, just by them treating us well, they you know, they appreciate our business, and, you know, we've been doing business with them since 1962. So they've always treated us well, and we hope to kind of continue that between the two of us over the next 62 years.
0: Aluminum is a funny thing, right? I mean, Donald Trump has made clear that the U.S. needs and wants Canadian aluminum, and yet you're importing aluminum product from the States. How does that work?
1: Well, a lot of it goes, you know, comes up here raw, gets extruded, then goes back down there for another process, and then comes back into Canada. So it's back and forth across that border. Could be two or three times before you get a finished product.
0: Like auto parts, in a way.
1: Auto parts and stuff like that, yeah.
0: So on top of these retaliatory tariffs announced today, Ottawa's also announcing $7.5 billion in support for workers and businesses. Do you have a sense yet if any of that will help you get through this?
1: I don't have a sense yet of what is available to us as a small business. I know that there's some stuff that we could potentially apply for. Do I want to do that? If I don't have to, no, I don't want to, because I don't want to have to worry about paying that back, you know, 2, 3, 5 years from now. And I'd rather just get this fixed sooner than later and move on. But it doesn't sound like that's going to happen.
0: Part of the reason Prime Minister Carney said he walked away from the deal last week is because the Trump administration demanded terms that Carney said would, quote, destroy big Canadian industry, such as aluminum. But you've said you'd rather see them back at the table. Why?
1: I think majority of Canadians agree that at the end of the day, as mad as you are at them, I think we all need to work together and just move forward. And we can make both countries strong, and as they have been in the past, and there is a way to do that, and those guys just have to figure it out.
0: Meanwhile, we've got your premier, Ontario's Doug Ford, talking about Trump in an interview with the Associated Press yesterday. Here's a quote from Doug Ford. Quote, he, Trump, underestimates Canada. We're all in. Up here, we're at a fever pitch. Everyone's in for an economic war. They know they're going to have to sacrifice, meaning Canadians know that, unquote. How much are you willing to sacrifice?
1: I really don't want to sacrifice anything to do this business. As I've always, the one thing I have learned in business is that don't get too high and don't get too low. Just figure out a way and move forward with it, whether making a change or just staying the way you are and holding ground.
0: All right. Well, thank you for speaking with us today, Brad. And, you know, good luck.
1: Well, no, I appreciate it. Thank you very much.
2: Brad Forney is co-owner of Baker Aluminum. We reached him in London, Ontario.

0: It's not exactly the alliance you might expect, but it appears desperate times call for desperate measures. As the country navigates an escalating trade war with the United States, Canadian unity is top of mind, perhaps even more so in the face of a push for separation in Alberta. Now, Jason Kenney is among those making the case for Alberta to stay in Canada. The former United Conservative Alberta Premier is the co-chair of a new Canadian Chamber of Commerce campaign advocating that position. And he's delivering the message alongside former NDP Premier Rachel Notley.
1: We both are proud Canadians, and as are the vast majority of Albertans. And I think it's past time that we all put aside partisanship and put patriotism first.
2: What's the heart of the case the two of you will make for the Canadian Chamber? I mean, I note the sort of institution you're working for, but what's the heart of the case you'll make for unity and federalism under the circumstances we find ourselves in?
1: Well, that that most Albertans are proud Canadians at heart, and we're reminded of that with the attacks that our country is facing from abroad. Canada is not perfect. No country is. But, you know, here in Alberta, we have built one of the most prosperous societies on the face of the earth. We've done that despite, I would say, some unhelpful policies from Ottawa. But we're making progress, and that we Albertans are builders and dreamers. We are big thinkers. We're big Canadians. We're not small-minded. We don't turn in on ourselves. And finally, doing that, becoming a little landlocked statelet with no coastal access, losing all of our free trade agreements to the rest of Canada, to the U.S. and around the world, creating massive investor uncertainty, all of these things would hurt Alberta, not help us in our efforts to become a stronger and more prosperous place.
2: What is the strain that Trump's tariffs put on national unity and Alberta's place in Canada when, you know, you have the experience of pain so, not experienced evenly across provinces, we'll say?
1: Yeah. Well, look, I think it's the insults and the belittlement, the threats to our sovereignty, and the attacks on our economy affect all of us. It is true, however, that if you're a worker in the Ontario auto sector or steel or aluminum, you're a lot more concretely concerned about the future of your employment than, let's say, if you're in the Alberta oil and gas sector. So I think it's in moments like this that we do need to make a special effort to reach out and demonstrate solidarity. That's why I've called on the governments of Saskatchewan and Alberta to join the eight other provincial governments in restricting the purchase of the sale of U.S. alcohol products at our liquor stores, because apparently this has had an effect. Apparently it's really registered with the White House as something that they find intolerable, and it has precisely zero cost for Canada, for consumers, for Albertans. You can easily substitute the Canadian products and strengthen the Canadian economy in a way that sends a message that we are not going to be a punching bag as a country.
0: That was former Alberta Premier Jason Kenney speaking to Lauren McGuinness on the Calgary Eye-Opener.

0: For Barbara Finley, spelling her name in all lowercase letters was far more than just a stylistic choice. It was her way of illustrating how moving away from the norm, even a little bit, can cause an uproar. And during her long career as a lawyer, she was never afraid of causing an uproar. Barbara Finley died with medical assistance over the weekend after a long illness. She was 77 years old. She began practicing law less than a decade after Canada decriminalized homosexuality and is considered one of the first openly lesbian lawyers in the country. She was behind many pivotal cases for the 2SLGBTQ plus community, including successfully establishing the right of both lesbian mothers to be recognized as a parent on a child's birth certificate, and representing Kimberly Nixon, a transgender woman who challenged Vancouver Rape Relief after being excluded from its volunteer training program. She was also a pivotal part of Vancouver's gay community. That's how Chantel Ivitz first met Barbara. We reached them in Vancouver.
1: Chantel, I'm so sorry for your loss.
2: Thank you.
1: How would you describe your relationship with Barbara?
2: I was really lucky to be able to call Barbara my honorary grandmother. In queer communities, it's common to have chosen family, and Barbara was mine. And in that role, she was also definitely an advisor and mentor to me and a very dear friend.
1: How did you two meet?
2: It was actually at a conference in Winnipeg. It was a trans health conference, and she was the keynote speaker. And I was at that conference because I was part of a group that organized a clinic by and for trans people here in Vancouver on Commercial Drive. And so I was sitting with a group of people, and Barbara was giving this great speech about anti-oppression. And it was kind of unheard of for us anyways to hear a professional in either the legal world or the healthcare world talk about anti-oppression. That seemed to be the language of our activist circles and not the language of those professional circles. And so when she was done, we all leapt to our feet and gave her a standing ovation and went out dancing with her that night. And eventually she went on to volunteer for our clinic as a lawyer. She would do summary legal advice for our trans clients and help with free name changes and ID.
1: A talk, some dancing, and the rest is history.
2: Yep, that's how it goes.
1: So she came out at a time when being gay in Canada was considered a mental illness.
2: Yes.
1: And as you well know, she ended up involuntarily admitted to a psychiatric facility for a while. As you got to know Barbara, what did you learn about how that shaped her life and career?
2: Well, I think in the beginning, it was a very lonely experience because she felt like she was the only one and that there was something wrong with her. But over time, I think she became more exposed to the women's movement that was happening at the time and feminist theory and philosophy. And she began to become aware that the problem is in these systems that pathologize us rather than inside of us ourselves. And she spent the rest of her life trying to help people understand that the problem isn't you. We're all beautiful humans in all the ways that we're different. And when these systems try to tell us otherwise, we need to fight back and stand up for ourselves. I think it took an incredible amount of bravery for her to be out, especially as a lawyer and as a lesbian at that time. But it made her going through all of that and facing that judgment made it possible for those of us coming after her who have different kinds of differences to be able to show up as who we are, because she went through that door first and kind of took some of those battle scars on for the rest of us.
1: Barbara is behind so many court challenges that were pivotal in getting rights for so many Canadians. But, you know, that part is well known about her. But you have a different perspective in many ways because you were on the inside, as it were. I mean, what was it like to actually work alongside her behind the scenes?
2: Something that I appreciated a lot about Barbara was that she never set out to be like this hero lawyer that was going to swoop in and save us all. And instead, it was really for her about building community and raising the capacity of our communities to be able to stand up for ourselves. So for example, early on in our relationship, we were both part of a group that was organizing to try to get a gender identity policy passed at the Vancouver School Board in order to protect transgender students. And there was a big backlash that was happening against that policy. And so we needed to organize. And those meetings took place in Barbara Finley's living room. And we were all fed by the cookies made by her wonderful partner, Sheila. And that was often the case with our community organizing, is she was the one there bringing us together, creating the safe space for us to talk about what we thought needed to change and how we could do that collectively together. Barbara, she was behind so many different successes in community organizing that she'll never get the credit for, because she intentionally set out to make sure it was a community effort by and for community.
1: Can you imagine what it would have meant for your own life if Barbara hadn't been so willing to fight for those rights?
2: It's very difficult to imagine, and I don't know that I would even be here anymore. I don't know that I would have been able to envision a future for myself without Barbara, partly because of all the doors that she opened, but also just because she has always been there to lend an ear and was so incredibly empathetic and gave me wise guidance to help me show up in the world in a way that I can feel proud of. You know, even though her body's not here anymore, she raised future generations of activists, and we'll try to carry on the good fight in her name.
1: I hear nothing but respect and gratitude and love in your voice.
2: Yes.
1: I understand there was quite a thunderstorm on Saturday evening after she passed away. Why was that so special?
2: Well, Barbara and I talked a lot about the afterlife and kind of imagined what will it mean when she passes, what's on the other side. And she had once said she would come back as thunder and lightning. And so she passed on Saturday, and that night we had this incredible display of thunder and lightning that just lit up the sky in a way that I don't think we've seen on the west coast of Vancouver. It was seen in huge swaths of British Columbia. I heard that it was doing the same in Toronto even. And many of us in queer community, even people who didn't know she had said she would come back as thunder and lightning, we just knew that's Barbara transitioning to the next dimension. And there she is, force of nature in life, force of nature in death.
1: You just made the hair on the back of my neck stand up, Chantel.
2: Well, she did that to me a lot.
1: Thank you for sharing all of this with us.
2: My pleasure.
1: Bye-bye.
2: Bye.
0: Chantel Ivitz is a trans activist and a friend of the late lawyer Barbara Finley. We reached them in Vancouver earlier today.

0: Scratch one up for Erebus Anomaly. Not only does the Wisconsin cat have, I'm going to venture a guess, a one-of-a-kind name, he is now officially in the Guinness Book of World Records. The Maine Coon kitten is being recognized for his 29, count 'em, toes, and takes the title from a Canadian cat named Jake, who was born with a mere 28 digits. It's an adorable achievement that rivals the impressive mutation sported by an Alabama foster cat named Dobby, who has 4 ears. From our archives, here is Neil speaking to Dobby's foster parent, Stephanie Brown, in February.
1: No, they don't cause any problems or discomfort. It doesn't affect his hearing. They're just additional, you know, skin flaps, I guess, and they aren't functional in any way.
2: So, yeah, what have the experts or the vets told you about this condition?
1: Yeah, the vets have said it is extremely unusual. Maybe 1 in 1 million of cats will have this condition. It is a genetic abnormality that they're born with. And thankfully, again, doesn't cause any issues at all. It's just cosmetic.
2: Has it been an issue in terms of getting a permanent home, though?
1: Oh, gosh, no, quite the opposite. Okay. We've had to kind of pump the brakes on asking people to apply for him. No. He's not quite adoptable yet. He's going to need a dental surgery coming up in April. And then after that, we'll open up for adoptions. And I don't expect we'll have any trouble there.
2: His tail is also
1: His tail is short and curled. And it doesn't cause an issue. We're not going to correct that. It's just another quirk, perhaps a genetic abnormality that he was born with.
2: And what about the ears? Are you going to leave them as is? Have the vets told you whether it's safer, you know, long term to leave them or remove them just so they don't cause future problems?
1: Yeah, since they aren't anticipated to cause any issue at all, then there's no reason to go in and adjust those. I would hate to see him lose his extra ears. I think it makes him all the more special.
2: I mean, will it be hard when he is ready to be adopted? Do you think you're going to be able to let him go?
1: It will be hard for us, and it'll be hard for my daughter. She is used to fostering. She's 4 years old. She's done a wonderful job of it. It's something that we are honored to get to be that part of an animal's journey. It is a bittersweet goodbye, but it's always wonderful to see our fosters make that happy connection with a new family.
0: That was four-eared cat foster parent Stephanie Brown speaking to Neil in February. And here are Four Tops with It's the Way Nature Planned It.

0: We're now at the end of As It Happens, the Midnight Edition. Coming up next on CBC Radio 1, the news.
1: As It Happens, the Midnight Edition. We'll be back again for you tomorrow. I'm Paul Hunter. Thanks so much for listening.

0: 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The world's most elite athletes will compete in intense, high-level events in the Diamond League. 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
1: From CBC News, The World This Hour, I'm Claude Fague. Tens of billions of dollars in retaliatory tariffs, billions more in support for workers and businesses. Federal ministers today laid out the Canadian plan of attack in the escalating trade war with the U.S. Kate McKenna has the details.
2: We chose Canada.
3: Finance Minister François-Philippe Champagne announced the details of nearly $28 billion in counter tariffs aimed at the U.S. A necessary move, he says, after talks with the U.S. broke down.
2: Effective September 8, Canada will impose counter tariffs of up to 15%, 25%, or 50%.
3: In a list released by Ottawa, some 700 items the U.S. exports to Canada will soon face counter tariffs. U.S. steel and aluminum products will be tariffed at 50%. Other American products facing 50% tariffs include perfumes and makeup, smartphones, and milk products. Meanwhile, other sectors, including seafood, pulp and paper, and electronics, are being hit at lower rates. The federal government also announced $7.5 billion in supports for workers and businesses. Patty Haidu is the Minister of Jobs.
4: So we're making sure that the tools that we need to pivot to new markets, to change products or services and come out stronger than ever are there now and for as long as it takes to weather this storm.
3: Kate McKenna, CBC News, Ottawa.
1: CBC News Chief Political Correspondent Rosemary Barton spoke to California Governor Gavin Newsom about those counter tariffs and his reaction to the trade war and when he thinks Donald Trump will come back to the negotiating table.
5: I absolutely believe within a matter of days, I couldn't imagine more than 2-3 weeks, he'll be back at the table. He's getting crushed. He's getting hammered by his own party right now. Imagine being Mike Rogers trying to run for the United States Senate in Michigan. Imagine being the gubernatorial candidates in places or senatorial candidates in places like Maine or Ohio. This is the impacts are outsized up there, and he's putting all of them in a terrible position. And so I think the pressure is coming from within the party, not just externally from people like myself and obviously from Canadians.
1: And you can watch the full interview with California Governor Gavin Newsom tonight on The National. Loblaw is restoring country of origin labeling on fresh produce in most provinces. Shoppers started noticing the information was removed earlier this month, but now the company is reversing course. Loblaw tells CBC it wants to help shoppers buy Canadian products amid trade uncertainty with the U.S. Country of origin labeling on produce is required in both Ontario and Quebec by law. Well, we're getting an eyewitness account after an employee at Montreal's Trudeau International Airport was hit by a plane last night and later died. Montreal police say the aircraft was reversing when it hit the ground crew worker. The individual has been identified as 39-year-old Oscar Robayo. A passenger aboard the Paris-bound flight described to CBC News the horror of watching the fatal pushback accident unfold from his seat back screen. I could see the nose landing gear, and then all of a sudden, it was as if the tarmac worker had stumbled, says Matthew Doveno. And then at that moment, the plane backed up, and we felt the shock, he says. Employment and Social Development Canada has opened an investigation. Hundreds of stuffed animals left for Parker, the 11-year-old boy whose disappearance prompted a citywide search in Calgary, have been donated to the Calgary Food Bank. Parker's body was found in a network of pipes near Deerfoot Trail nearly a month ago. Since then, Calgarians have left behind toys at memorials across the city to honor him. Melissa is the CEO of the Calgary Food Bank and says the toys will go towards their birthday bags for families struggling to afford birthday celebrations.
6: These stuffed animals are going to go right into the arms of little ones in our city who otherwise might not be able to celebrate that birthday milestone. And I think it's just such an amazing gift from our community and an amazing tribute to Parker and his family.
1: And that is your World This Hour. For CBC News, I'm Claude Fague.
7: Hi, I'm Saroja Coelho. 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
8: This is The World. I'm Carolyn Beeler. We start today in the Middle East, where Iran is facing more pressure from the Trump administration. Treasury Secretary Scott Bessent announced a new raft of sanctions yesterday as part of what he called Operation Economic Outcast.
9: Our objective is to sever every economic lifeline that sustains this tyrannical regime until Tehran stands alone.
8: Bessent described this new approach as an economic onslaught against Iran. The World's Shirin Jafari reports on what's new in this latest round of sanctions and what Iranians inside the country are saying about it.
10: The sanctions target Iran's oil, shipping, weapons, and financial networks. They focus on around 60 individuals, entities, and vessels. Sina Tusi is a senior fellow at the Center for International Policy in Washington. He says there wasn't much detail in Bessent's announcement yesterday.
11: They threatened, an economic D-Day against Iran right now. And, after days of more threats, more kind of creating expectations that something really, really huge or new is going to happen, nothing really new happened.
10: Over the years, the U.S. has placed some of the most severe sanctions on Iran, making it one of the most sanctioned countries in the world. During the first Trump administration, the U.S. imposed what it called the maximum pressure campaign on Iran, cutting it off financially from much of the world. But these new sanctions are not targeted at Iran directly, rather at other countries that trade with Iran, like China. Tusi says China has been a major buyer of Iranian oil, and it's unlikely that Beijing will accept the new sanctions.
11: China has been against these U.S. sanctions. It's denounced them as unilateral measures. I don't see any signs of that changing.
10: Still, he adds, one should not dismiss the psychological impact that the U.S. threats of more sanctions have had on Iran's economy.
11: And you see that result in, further depreciation of the Iranian national currency. It creates more economic anxiety in Iran. And I think, this is all ultimately aimed at getting the Iranians to surrender to U.S. demands.
10: Iranian officials have dismissed the new sanctions as, quote, a desperate ploy. Ryan Costello with the National Iranian American Council says even before the announcement, the Iranian people were feeling the brunt of the economic sanctions.
12: We've seen millions of people in the Iranian middle class essentially fall out of the middle class and, the middle class lifestyle into more economic precarity. It's just a much more difficult time inside of Iran, whether it's basically anything with economic activity, getting food, getting medicine, all of these things, it gets much more expensive.
10: Orezu Hassanzadeh has been working as a tailor and wholesale clothes seller in the Grand Bazaar of Tehran for 15 years. Speaking from the bazaar, she says she's been looking to procure some fabric for the fall and winter collections. The prices are eye-popping, she says. How are we supposed to run a business with these prices, she asks. Also in Tehran, Baran Razbkhah speaks about the high prices of medicine in a video on her Instagram page. Razbkhah is a physician and she says the astonishing depreciation of Iran's currency means she will have to be mindful of what medicines she prescribes to her patients. When I prescribe a drug to my patient and it's expensive, that means they have to cut down on other costs, like food, she says. Iran's new security chief, Mohsen Rezaei, told state TV that if Iran's neighbors joined the new sanctions, Iran would respond by targeting them. Sina Tusi of the Center for International Policy in Washington says at this point, the U.S.'s end goal is not clear.
11: This all creates a situation where if the U.S. is upping the pressure, there is no real diplomatic off-ramp. So it's like pressure to what end? And if the end is regime change that's already failed and created all these costs for the region, for the global economy. So to me, it seems like Trump and the Trump administration really still doesn't have any strategy, and they're kind of just knocking their heads against the wall in this conflict with Iran.
10: Last week, the United Arab Emirates announced that it is cutting trade and financial transactions with Iran. The two countries had close economic ties. Turkey, China, Russia are some of Iran's other trade partners. So far, they haven't announced any major shift in their position towards Iran. For The World, I'm Shirin Jafari.
8: We stay in the region with a look at Syria, which the U.S. has removed from its official list of countries that sponsor terrorism. It's a list that Syria has been on since 1979. U.S. Secretary of State Marco Rubio said the decision was made due to the government's efforts to, quote, fully distance Syria from acts of international terrorism. Syrian President Ahmed al-Shara hailed the move as historic. Today, Syria is shaking off a dark burden, he said in his social media video. For another view on what all this means, we turn to Mutasem Siyufi. He's with the group The Day After, a Damascus-based NGO supporting transitional justice in Syria. We start with the significance of Rubio's announcement.
13: This is a historical move, and it means a lot of hope for Syrians. Syrians are suffering a lot of economic pressure, and Syria needs a flow of foreign investment in the country. We hope that that will be encouraging for foreign investment, for international support to access the country and help in overcoming the economic challenges that the Syrian people is under.
8: So the lifting of this lifts restrictions on U.S. foreign assistance, defense exports, and also financial transactions. Can you talk more about what that means, what the situation has been up until now in Syria and what will change going forward?
13: Basically, also in addition of the economic side of things, I think this removal is another milestone in the integration of Syria and the international community, again, after decades of isolation. Now, what we hope is Syria to integrate normally in its region and to integrate in the international community, again, with international institutions, with international actors, with the Arab countries as well, in a way that allows Syria to be a cooperative partner in these relationships.
8: As I mentioned, the U.S. Secretary of State says the Syrian government has made efforts to distance Syria from acts of international terrorism. What has the government done to do that?
13: Well, basically, the official line is in the same direction that the Secretary of State described. But several actors inside and outside the country still have some concerns. They might not be valid, but they exist so far. The first concern is the entire administration with the factions that were united under the Hayat Tahrir al-Sham, and then
8: Hayat Tahrir al-Sham, HTS, was a branch of al-Qaeda in Syria, correct?
13: Yes. Is this transformation real and deep and concrete? Is it comprehensive that, I mean, all the factions believe in this new policy and this new strategy and this shift in the position?
8: A shift away from what and toward what?
13: Well, you know, as Al-Qaeda affiliate, they used to consider the Arab countries, the international actors, the U.S. as enemies. Now we're talking about the possibility of having a peace treaty with Israel. So it's a massive shift. It's not only in the policy, but also in the thinking, in the ideology. Do we consider the West enemies or not? Do we want to export the term used, export the revolution to other countries or not? The official line is not, but is it cohesive enough or not? This is the question.
8: President Ahmed al-Shara has said all of that, has said, you know, embracing the West, moving away from extremism. He's renounced some of his past, moving away from extremism. But the question you're saying is that really real? And have all the factions represented in the government done the same? Are they all really on board?
13: Absolutely. And because, you know, in some aspects, some radical ideologies are spreading in some pockets in the country. So also the third concern is, are these pockets going to develop in the future into something threatening this or jeopardizing these policies or not? Is the government willing to contain, eliminate these pockets? this will take time. And I believe it's something to wait and see and to experience.
14: Mm.
13: So far, we do not see alarming signals from Syria.
14: Do not see alarming signals.
13: Well, this is something, to be honest, people are divided around this point. Because, for example, if you listen to the Israelis' statements, they are very skeptical. If we looked at what happened in Suwayda last year, for example.
14: That's when there was an attack on the Druze community and, what, 1,700 people were killed?
13: Yes. Innocent people were killed only because they are Druze for their religious identity. So basically, that was not the official policy of the government. But this happened. Some of the factions that are aligned with the government did it based on this ideology. So the question is this a real and deep transformation? All the factions went through this transformation or not? Are there pockets inside the country that they have different agenda, different ideological and political agenda, and they wait, they are trying to consolidate power, waiting for the right moment to exercise their agendas and their policies? Security apparatuses and institutions in the surrounding countries and then in the world are watching closely the situation in Syria. And as far as we hear, people are divided.
14: So as you say, opinions are divided about whether the government of Syria really has taken a turn. You live in Syria, you live in Damascus. Describe what it's like now in terms of safety day to day.
13: You know, if you move from Damascus to the coast, to the north, to the east, to the south, except from Suwayda, I think the security situation is relatively good. It's not perfect, it's not excellent, but it's relatively good. In the rural areas, it's less than the city centers. We see that the Ministry of Interior is doing its best to show regular and organized police forces that delivering security in the hotspot areas. They are doing their best, but still, there are many groups in Syria, they have arms in their hands. Not talking here about the Kurds or the Druze, but I'm talking about also about Arab Sunni factions. Sometimes it's not even factions, it's some ordinary people or ordinary groups they have weapons. So basically there is some fears and concerns about the ability of the newly born security institutions to ensure, to deliver safety and security all over the country in full capacity. This will take time.
14: So before the Assad regime fell, you were working with anti-Assad rebel groups. So clearly you wanted him out. How do you feel about where things stand now in Syria?
13: I believe now we have a political system where the president enjoys superior powers over the executive branch of the government, over the judiciary, and the executive branch of the government, including the president and the ministers, cannot be held accountable neither by the constitutional court or by the parliament. In Syria now, if you talk to ordinary Syrians, everyone in Syria now is talking about that, well, corruption is back and it's not eliminated. So basically, I believe the system that we live now doesn't have the necessary levels of checks and balances within the institution.
14: Mm.
13: Second is the identity of the country. The identity of the country now, it's a country that is dominated by the Arab Sunni. This is the identity, and it recognizes Christian, Druze, Alawites, and they have rights, and they have the right to live safely. But there is a dominated identity, which is not pluralistic as someone like me would see, but it's also, again, to give them the credit, we're not talking about a government that is trying to posture an identity of the country that is Salafi or jihadi or exclusive or whatever.
14: Mm.
13: But again, in the system, that needs a lot of reforms.
14: That was Mutasem Siyufi. He's the executive director of The Day After, a Damascus-based NGO supporting transitional justice in Syria.

Still to come, researchers say Angola has ancient peatlands that are the size of Rhode Island. We tell you why that's potentially good news for fighting climate change. 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

0: This is The World. I'm Carolyn Beeler. There are more peatland ecosystems in the African nation of Angola than previously thought, 4 times more, according to a recent study. They cover an area larger than the state of Rhode Island. These peatlands have boggy, waterlogged soil that never dries out and grasses that never fully decompose, which makes them a major storage space for carbon. The mapping of these peatlands in Angola is big news for environmentalists who are trying to protect those ecosystems. Mauro Lorenzo is a senior researcher with the Wilderness Project and led the mapping effort. He told me that even though the peatlands are newly mapped, many of them are ancient.
1: Some of them, their origins are over 10,000 years old. So they've been accumulating carbon since the last glacial maximum. So it's a lot of carbon that they're accumulating through time.
0: And these specific peatlands we're talking about in Angola, what part of the country are they in?
1: So they're in a region in the southeast of Angola. They're basically within the Angolan sort of highlands. They're on the Bié Plateau, and they form part of a very important place called the Angolan Highlands Water Tower. So they are essentially following along every major river coming out of Angola, which is quite a few, the Okavango, the Zambezi, and the Congo.
0: 3 major river systems.
1: Yes, exactly. So part of our work is also to study, mainly we started in Angola and looked at the Okavango system. But yeah, what we've uncovered is that this water tower is actually the starting place of other major rivers in Africa, specifically the Zambezi, which also has other origins in Zambia, but there's a strong amount of water coming from Angola, and then also some very important sources to the Congo. So this is part of our work to really focus in on river baselines. And in doing so, we actually are able to study the peat because it's literally alongside the river. They flow along just as you see the rivers on a map, the peat is right next to them.
0: So this particular area of peatland is 4 times larger than previously mapped. Why is that important to locals? Why is it important to, you know, the whole world when it comes to this whole carbon issue?
1: So as you mentioned in your introduction, peatlands store a lot of carbon. In this case, a lot of older maps don't map peatland in Angola, in this era of Angola. And that's simply because we didn't have on the ground information to help us understand what these wetlands had.
0: And what about local folks? I mean, are there people who live around these areas for whom the peatlands serve as an important ecosystem or act as a buffer for flooding, things like that?
1: Yes, yeah, absolutely. There's hundreds of small communities in this area of Angola, some also larger towns. And local people usually practice subsistence agriculture and they use the peatlands as nurseries. They also harvest the grasses and sedges for their homes. And they also catch fish in these areas. So, you know, they knew about these peatlands many, many generations ago. And now it's only through other scientific means that we can publish this work. So just to appreciate that these people have been there and they've been interacting with these peatlands for many generations before we even arrived.
0: Right. I was going to say, you know, presumably locals have known for a long time where these peatlands are and aren't. And this is just the first time they're kind of being officially mapped. Why is that significant if folks there, you know, will continue to do what they have done with these ecosystems?
1: I think it's significant because through time, you know, a lot of other countries have used their peatlands already. They've either mined them and burned them, or they've dewatered them and they've planted something else there and replaced the vegetation.
0: Kind of filled them in land reclamation, kind of?
1: Exactly. So the conditions needed for that peat to form are not the same anymore. And so there's no more peat forming. So it's really important for us to know where there are peatlands that are still intact. And that's what we have in Angola, where there are some areas where people use it, but they don't use very big machinery or heavy equipment. So everything is hand dug. And for at least from what I've seen, it's a very big difference when you do something with a machine versus when you do something with your hands. And so it's important lessons that we can learn from them. At the same time, we also don't want these peatlands to suffer the same sort of consequences as other countries have done in their history, where, you know, they are trying to, you know, manufacture the conditions again to have peatlands forming in these regions. But in Angola, they are still very much naturally there. So that's an important distinction. To try and protect them, we actually have something to protect in this case.
0: So is that the goal now that this has been mapped, to try to keep them there, these peatlands?
1: Yes. Having this information helps people identify where are the most important areas, not only for immediate communities, but also biodiversity, livelihoods further downstream. Because, you know, these peatlands are essentially the waterways from Angola into other African countries. And that includes Namibia, Botswana, and Zambia, and so on, all the way to both the Atlantic and the Indian Ocean. So without these peatlands being intact and without their protection, these other communities or these other countries would not benefit from the water that's coming out of Angola.
0: If there is an increased focus on conservation in this area, what would the impact be on locals who do use that area sustainably? Sometimes there's a risk of actually making life harder or livelihoods harder for locals if there is increased conservation work.
1: Absolutely, yeah. So it's really important to do your homework, to spend time in the landscape as we've done, to understand the needs of the local community, to understand how they already use their ecosystem and to understand how they are looking after it, and potentially also to help them help themselves to manage it better. So the idea is not to come in and cause people and move people away or tell them they can't do what they've been doing. But the idea and what we've done is we've spent time, a lot of time in this community. We've been there now, this is a decade since we first entered Angola, in this part of Angola. That's really critical. It's something that we're very careful of and something that we don't want to bulldoze local people, because they are the custodians of these peatlands. They are the people that have, over their generations, looked after them so that we can actually study them now.
0: Mauro Lorenzo is a senior researcher with the Wilderness Project. The organization works to survey and protect Africa's major river basins. Heading now to Aomori, Japan, where a mammoth tug-of-war started this weekend. More than 1,000 people showed up to move a 400-ton castle using ropes to pull it along metal rails. The tower is part of the 400-year-old Hirosaki Castle. It's being moved back to its original location following a decade of repairs to a stone wall supporting the structure. The completion of the castle is a big deal, with speeches and traditional Japanese performances. A huge four-story tower is, of course, a formidable tug-of-war opponent. Those pulling it measure their progress by inches over hours, and it is expected to take a week and many groups of volunteers to reach its final resting place. This weekend's volunteers were rewarded with a party that continued into the night, complete with fireworks. More to come right here on The World.

0: This is The World. I'm Carolyn Beeler. Colombia's new right-wing president has announced an immigration crackdown, one of the first major policy announcements he's made since being sworn into office 3 weeks ago. President Abelardo de la Esperieja is promising to deport thousands of immigrants who do not have legal residency. That would primarily affect Venezuelan immigrants and marks a significant departure from Colombia's past welcoming of those fleeing Venezuela. Gracie Pelicani is a professor at Los Andes University Law School in Bogota, where she runs the legal clinic for migrants. She told me the announcement specifically targeted two groups of immigrants.
1: The first one would be those that committed some kind of crime and those that are in an irregular migratory status, but he didn't give much detail so far.
0: Have these enforcement actions started?
1: We actually don't know because he said that he wants to see what he actually can do in Barranquilla, which is a city far from the capital. So we actually don't have any news that this operation actually started today.
0: Why start in Barranquilla?
1: Because he decided not to govern from Bogota for some reason, and he decided that his government is going to govern from Barranquilla. And I guess, this is just a guess that I'm making, that he wants to start from there.
0: Oh, interesting. And what is the reason that the new president gave for this crackdown?
1: No reason specifically, but I think that it's part of its political program. But I mean, nothing happened specifically in the last couple of months. We actually know that there is a 500,000 migrants in an irregular immigration status right now. But the reason why this is so is that from a couple of years now, we didn't have a regularization mechanism open for those migrants. So, I mean, it's pretty normal that we have people still coming in, but no way to regularize into the country.
0: Mm. So most of the migrants in Colombia are from Venezuela, and most of them who are there have temporary legal residence. But you're saying that that temporary legal residence program was basically shut down years ago, so new arrivals do not have legal residence?
1: Yeah, exactly. As you know, Colombia is the major destination country for Venezuelans from 6, 8, 7 years ago, because we are the neighboring country. And in 2021, we started this major regularization program, giving almost 2 million people a permit for 10 years. But it was very clear in 2021 that those arriving irregularly in the country couldn't apply after January 2021, and only those who entered regularly the country could apply for 2 years.
0: So this type of immigration policy is a departure from Gustavo Petro's policies, it sounds like. Is this what the new president campaigned on? Is he delivering what, you know, voters brought him into office to do?
1: What is interesting about Abelardo de la Esperieja is that if you look at his campaign before the election,

0: extend the same measures to the other major cities in Colombia? Because, of course, Barranquilla is not the city where the higher number of Venezuelan migrants and migrants in general are present in the country. I hope not, of course, but I don't think that right now we can say something for sure about this.
1: One of the reasons given by the president for this crackdown is to cut down on crime, right? Is there any evidence that immigrants commit crimes at higher rates than other folks in Colombia?
0: No, definitely not. Of course, because of the very complicated management of its borders, especially with Venezuela, of course, there is crime on the border, and of course, there is trafficking of persons. So, of course, I mean, there is a need to understand what is going on, but not in the sense that now there is a surge in crime by migrants in the country, so we need to find them and deport them. Nothing like that.
1: Colombia is not the first country in the region to change leadership and to change stances on immigration. The economic situation in Venezuela is still bad. The country is recovering from two major earthquakes earlier this summer. If Venezuelans tried to leave the country today, what are their options regarding where to go?
0: Well, this is very complicated because, as you know, Colombia is the door to Panama, then Costa Rica, and then all the way up to Mexico and the U.S. And right now, this route, it always have been, but it's a very complicated one. We have news of people coming back and not going up, and also migrating to other countries, which also are changing their policy migrations now. It's complicated. So I think the situation is worse for me than it was a couple of years ago, where if they couldn't migrate to the US, they could go to other places or to other countries in the region. I think right now they have very few options, especially in those countries where we have right-wing governments right now.
1: Gracie Pelicani is a professor at Los Andes University Law School in Bogota. During World War II, the United States imprisoned Japanese Americans in 10 camps around the country. One of them was the Tule Lake Segregation Center in Northern California. 80 years after its closure, a group of camp survivors and family members recently traveled there to pay tribute to the people who died in the camp. Jefferson Public Radio's Roman Battaglia reports that these survivors see parallels between their experience and the federal government's treatment of immigrants today.
2: Buddhist priest Duncan Williams recites a prayer meant to alleviate suffering caused by the hatred and ignorance of others. Behind him is a small concrete jail, one of the few structures left at the Tule Lake Segregation Center. Williams and 400 others are here for a memorial service to remember the 331 people who died at this camp between 1942 and 1946. Williams has everyone collectively recite their names to ensure they aren't forgotten. After the attack on Pearl Harbor in 1941, over 100,000 Japanese Americans were imprisoned in one of 10 so-called relocation centers across the country. Tule Lake sits on open rangeland 8 miles south of the Oregon border. It was known for having some of the harshest conditions. Everyone who came on this biannual pilgrimage is here for their own reason. Phyllis Iwasaki has a direct connection with Tule Lake.
3: I want to pay tribute to my family, my grandparents, my parents, older brother, who was just a toddler at the time, and my sister, who was born in Newell at the camp.
2: Hiroshi Shimizu is the president of the Tule Lake Committee, which organizes the pilgrimages. He told the crowd that the U.S. Constitution should have prevented this.
4: Yet during World War II, those constitutional guarantees were abandoned by men in power who chose fear over principle.
2: Shimizu says the goal of the pilgrimages is to remember what happened at this camp and honor those who died there. He got involved because of his own connection to Tule Lake.
4: I arrived in Tule Lake at 6 months old in September of 1943. We went on what I call the grand tour of incarceration sites.
2: Shimizu is not the only camp survivor on the pilgrimage. Satsuki Ina was born in this camp. She says she knows firsthand the brutality that faced those who protested the camps. Her father was charged with sedition and taken from his family for speaking out.
5: He was held here for several days, and the mugshot that I found of him from his FBI files shows that he had been beaten. He had bruises and contusions all over his face.
2: Ina is

0: one of the co-founders of Sudu for Solidarity, an activist group. The camps are often referred to as internment camps, but Ina says that's not accurate, as internment is a legal term describing the imprisonment of enemy nationals. Most people in the camps were American citizens. Ina says what happened here fits the definition of a concentration camp.
1: The euphemistic language was used to suppress the truth, to minimize what they actually did. So, we're working fervently, really, to correct the language.
0: She says it's hard to see what's happening today at ICE detention facilities and not see the similarities to her own experience.
1: We feel like because of what happened to us, it's really important for us to show up in ways that people didn't show up for us back in 1942.
0: Chizu Omori, another camp survivor, is worried about the singling out of people based on their race or ethnicity.
2: We're going backwards, and that's a hard thing to accept because do we learn our lessons? Apparently not.
0: That's why this pilgrimage feels more poignant than ever. After the memorial ceremony, most of the pilgrims gather with signs and banners to directly connect the historical events of Japanese-American incarceration with modern-day immigration enforcement.
3: The greatest risk of all is to do nothing.
4: We must all choose to act now.
3: For the sake of our ancestors.
5: For the sake of our families.
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6: There are children, set them free.
0: For the world, I'm Roman Battaglia.

0: planning a summer vacation for the family can be a thankless task, especially for trying to get kids excited about doing things outside their comfort zone. Our next guest was the one pushing her mom and dad. On her summer vacation, she wanted to jump out of a plane at 10,000 feet. Maya Butt recalled her pressure campaign for GBH's Stories from the Stage.
1: I'm sitting with my dad. We are planning our trip to New Zealand coming up in 5 months. I am in charge of activities. I've just come across the perfect one. Skydiving. Oh, it would be so fun. Probably feels like when I'm on the back of my dad's motorcycle or when I'm flipping on the trampoline at gymnastics. I want to do it so bad. Okay, requirements. Perfect. Minimum age 12. I'm 13. My little brother, Rishi, probably can't do it, but that's okay. What else? What else? Parental permission. Ooh, all right. I turned to my dad. Hey, Papa, when we're in New Zealand, can I go skydiving, please? I know you and Mama have done it before. You didn't die. Sounds really fun. He looks at me. Maya, that sounds like a great idea. I'm okay with it, but you're gonna have to ask Mama. I know. I'll ask her when she comes home. When my mom gets home from work, I intercept her almost at the door. Hey, Mama, when we go to New Zealand, can I go skydiving? Please, it seems super fun. She looks at me with a smile. Absolutely not. You're 13. Maybe in a couple years. I go back to tell my dad the news. Papa, she said no. Well, Maya, she is your mother. She's probably worried that you're going to die. But people don't die from skydiving anymore, Dad. It's safe. Well, Maya, if you think that you have an argument, maybe you have to present that to her. You have a decision to make. Are you going to take no for an answer? What? No is always the end of the conversation. That's weird. I guess I didn't have to take no for an answer. For the next 5 days I go back, I do research. I am armed with all sorts of facts. I'm going to get her to say yes. I think I can do it. I present those facts to her. She doesn't say yes. What? Go back to my dad. Papa, she didn't say yes. Well, Maya, she didn't say yes, or did she say no? No, she didn't say no, but she didn't say yes either. This is important. If she didn't say no, something you said must have gotten through to her. Maybe you have to go back, figure out what she's still worried about, and then address those concerns. That's a good idea. I go back to my mom. I figure out what is it that she's worried about, almost like an interview. I take notes. I do more research. I come back to her another 5 days later. She's sitting at the table doing work. Hey, Mama, remember that conversation we had about skydiving? Can we have it again? I've got some information that maybe you'd want to know. She looks at me, closes her laptop. Sure. What have you got? So these are the 5 skydiving schools in New Zealand. These 3 have the best reviews, and all of their divers are not allowed to do any other jumps unless they've done at least 10,000 jumps before. For the last 3 years, no safety incidences, no deaths. That's pretty good, right? What do you think? What do you think? Can we go? I don't know, Maya. This is good work, but I don't feel good about this. Maybe we could do it together. 5 months later, I'm sitting in the plane. He's tightening my straps. My heart is beating so fast. I can't believe I'm about to jump out of a plane. Who lets a 13-year-old jump out of the plane? I make eye contact with my mom across the plane. Okay, we can do this. We can do this. The door opens next to me. Holy cow, there's a lot of wind. I can barely hear what I'm saying. How am I supposed to jump out of the plane? This is nuts. I feel my mom's hand, pressure on my leg. Okay. Okay, we can do this. I look down. There's no ground, just air. All of a sudden, I get pushed out. I'm falling faster than I've ever fallen before. The wind is going past my cheeks. Everything's moving. I can't hear anything. What is going on? And then the chute is pulled. Silence. It's peaceful. I'm looking around. Those are mountains. That's cool. Oh, little sheepies. They're so cute. Look at them. Oh, and that's my mom. She's coming down right behind me. My feet hit the ground. My mom's feet hit the ground. I run to her. I jump on her. We did it and survived. Oh my God, Mom. That was crazy. Was your heart beating as fast as mine was? I didn't think I was going to be able to do it. Did you think you were going to be able to do it? Last time when you did it with Papa, was it the same thing? I cannot wait to tell my friends. They're not going to believe this. That was so cool. You're so cool. Let's go tell Papa and Rishi. 17 years later, I am so grateful that my mom shared that experience with me. I'm so grateful she gave me that support in the plane that I didn't know I needed. I'm grateful to my dad for coaching me through how to get her to say yes. You know, there's a lot of things that people say are scary in this world, and most of them won't kill you. It's pretty cool. I'm still an adrenaline junkie, though, so the next thing I'll probably have to do, gotta convince my mom to go bungee jumping with me. Thank you so much.
0: That was Maya Butt from GBH's Stories from the Stage.

0: This is The World. I'm Carolyn Beeler. If there is one thing fast fashion is, besides fast, it's cheap. To offer those prices, brands like H&M and Zara keep labor costs very low. And garment workers in places like Pakistan say that's because they are underpaid and mistreated. That's despite retailers touting so-called factory audits that often paint a much rosier picture of the people making our clothes. A new report from the nonprofit Labor Behind the Label highlighted new details. Dan Ashby has the story from the UK.
1: They abuse us with words and physically. If we react, they will not count the piecework we're doing, so we continue.
2: Those are the words of a worker at a factory that supplies clothes to one major brand. They allege they're abused both physically and verbally in the course of making our fashion. In fact, the not-for-profit company Labour Behind the Label interviewed more than 255 workers across 8 garment factories in Pakistan, which supply 15 major European clothes companies, and they uncovered a range of disturbing allegations. The workers are being kept anonymous, so we've asked a producer to voice up all their written testimony.
1: They're not paying us even a basic wage.
2: They were made to work even when they were sick.
1: I had Saturday off because I was sick. I went to the factory Sunday and requested a half day. They didn't allow this, so I had to work. Around 4:30, I collapsed.
2: When workers either decide to blow the whistle or complain, they were sacked.
1: We all know if you file a complaint, you'll be terminated.
2: In total, nearly two-thirds of workers interviewed said they weren't being paid legal wages and couldn't afford basic household needs. Only 3 of 255 workers earned anything close to a living wage. Anna Breyer was one of the report's authors.
3: But I think we should be shocked. I think we need to continue to be shocked by the fact that fashion is made in situations where workers are not having their rights respected. We should be able to, as consumers, go into a shop and pick something up and feel confident that the person who made it was paid enough under the law and that they had some human rights. And that should be a baseline.
2: The big fashion brands hire auditing companies to ensure that workers are being treated fairly. But the report found huge failures here too. Auditors themselves admitted they often don't report wage theft, excessive underpaid hours, intimidation or harassment, even when workers routinely complain about it. When workers were checked up on, it was often with their managers present, making it almost impossible for them to complain.
3: That fashion companies choose to source from these low-wage, high-exploitation production regions. In order to justify those sourcing decisions, they use social auditing. And social auditing is somebody going into a factory to go and check whether human rights standards are complied with. The system requires this documentation. It means that the stuff that workers say almost never gets into the audit report. And so it creates this echo chamber between the suppliers and the brands who say everything's fine, when actually the lived reality is that worker rights abuses are really common.
2: We put these allegations to some of the big retailers. Primark said it acknowledged that audits don't provide a complete picture, which is why it does speak directly to workers. It said it continues to strengthen its audit methodology, investing in its team in Pakistan and in worker grievance mechanisms. H&M said it was highly concerned about the findings and took any breaches of its requirements very seriously. It says it has already investigated and repaid all affected workers and strengthened training. But report author Anna Breyer says they're not listening hard enough.
3: I think there's still this very significant distrust of worker rights organisers, trade unions, who have been telling them for many years that there are issues. But that information is distrusted by the brands, who essentially want to continue with business as usual because there's so much money in this mass industry.
2: One of the drivers is profit. Fashion retailers are in a battle to corner and keep their markets, so they've outsourced labour to cheaper countries with poorer rights, which in turn brings us those bargain prices. Wendy Ward is an academic specialising in fast fashion and says it doesn't have to be that way.
4: It would only require a small increase in the price of a garment for garment workers to even be paid a living wage. People have worked up examples where you could do that and it maybe not even have an effect on the price of the garment. It could just take a tiny little slice out of the brand's profit margin. I mean, these brands are making enormous profits off the back of misery, basically.
2: But if you feel like you've been waiting long enough for fashion to get greener and kinder, then there are some steps you can take to make a little change yourself. Buy less and check labels. Ultimately, though, it can't really be up to the consumer to change global systems. And report author Anna Breyer says, as a very first step, our fashion brands could start getting to know their workers better.
3: Brands need to change who they listen to. And while audits can identify some issues, brands that want to actually know what's happening need to engage continuously with trade unions and community-based monitoring and not rely on paperwork alone as a method of understanding what's happening in the factories.
2: So the next time you go to a big shiny clothes shop hoping to get smarter or hipper, imagine a different vision. A day when these clothes aren't linked in any way to exploitation and abuse. Now, wouldn't that be a good look?
0: That's Dan Ashby reporting from the UK. His story comes to us from DW's Inside Europe podcast. The third time's the charm for the Kuhn Narin electric pin band. This is from the group's newest album, their third. The first two were recorded on a homemade sound system where they're based in rural Thailand. But for this album, they were in a professional recording studio in Pasadena, California. The location's different, but their heavy surf psychedelic rock sounds the same. Kuhn Narin's story starts in 2013 when they uploaded a grainy video to YouTube. It showed them outside, surrounded by people as they jammed out on homemade instruments. A producer in LA liked what he heard and traveled to Thailand's central Phetchabun province to record them. Soon, Kuhn Narin had a following.

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I'm Carolyn Beeler. 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
1: This is Asian View from NHK World Japan. I'm Keiko Kitagawa. Thai authorities are stepping up security after outbreaks of violence by insurgents in the southern part of the country. Security officials say more than 50 coordinated attacks took place Saturday night in Narathiwat, Pattani and Yala provinces. A convenience store and local government offices were among the targets of arson, bombs and gunfire. Three civilians were injured. Insurgents in Thailand's Muslim-majority south have long fought for greater autonomy. The violent struggle has claimed over 7,000 lives since 2004. Police in Indonesia have identified more than 70 suspects across the country for allegedly starting forest and peatland fires that burned over 1,000 hectares or 2,500 acres. Investigators say most of the suspects set the fires as a cheap way to clear land for farming and fertilize soil with ash. Indonesia has been battling blazes driven by prolonged drought and intensifying El Niño conditions. A group of Japanese lawmakers is calling on the U.S. to remove sanctions on the president of the International Criminal Court. Washington said on August 18 that it will sanction ICC President Akane Tomoko, who is Japanese. The cross-party group of lawmakers on Monday issued a statement of condemnation. Co-chair Nakatani Gan slammed the move.
2: Being silent in the face of criticism of the rule of law would mean that Japan will not be able to fulfill its responsibility as a country advocating the rule of law.
1: The lawmakers say Japan should file a clear protest against the sanctions and demand that Washington withdraw them immediately. This is NHK World Japan.
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7: From CBC News, The World This Hour, I'm Claude Fague. Tens of billions of dollars in retaliatory tariffs, billions more in support for workers and businesses. Canada is pushing back against U.S. tariffs as the trade war escalates. Cameron McIntosh has reaction from affected industries.
8: In a packed warehouse in Guelph, Ontario, Jim Estelle, owner of Danby Appliances, is clear.
9: Well, Canada had to do something, and doing counter tariffs is as reasonable as anything.
8: Optimistic Canadian tariffs will drive up prices for his American competitors. A different take at this agricultural equipment plant in southern Manitoba.
10: There's going to be some awkward conversations.
8: Derek Friesen is CEO of Fiber. Half his customers are American. The specialized U.S.-built base for his trailer will soon be subject to a 25% Canadian tariff, adding at least $15,000 to final production costs. Then there's seafood. Largely ignored by American tariffs, the counter tariffs target dozens of raw American products processed in Canada. Chris Fascato of the Nova Scotia Seafood Alliance says the industry was caught off guard.
11: I'm surprised.
8: Along with tariffs on about $27.6 billion worth of U.S. imports, the federal government is promising Canadian businesses and workers billions in aid, including increased access to employment insurance. Cameron McIntosh, CBC News, Toronto.
7: Reaction in the U.S. to Canada's trade positions has been blunt, particularly from President Donald Trump. Catherine Tunney has that story.
11: There's no doubt that it causes concern amongst our farmers and ranchers, as it is a lot of unknown out there.
12: U.S. Agriculture Secretary Brooke Rollins, as American farmers, businesses, and industries brace for new Canadian counter tariffs. Canadians say their primary focus was on mirroring the sectors the Trump administration attacked first, and not on states vulnerable in the upcoming November midterms. Regardless, the incoming Canadian tariffs are expected to inflict harm on U.S. industries already suffering from the trade war 2 months before Americans vote, like Wisconsin Dairy, Ohio Steel, and Michigan Auto.
13: The Ontario Premier Doug Ford is joining us right now.
12: The escalating trade war has garnered prime coverage and scrutiny in U.S. media. In an official statement, the White House says Canada has a record of clear and deliberate abuse and accused Canadian leadership of choosing retaliation over partnership. Catherine Tunney, CBC News, Washington.
7: She was a singer, a businesswoman, and a philanthropist. But above all, Dolly Parton was an icon. Tonight, her publicist confirms Parton died at a Nashville hospital after a brief battle with cancer at the age of 80. Magda Gambrisalassa has more on the country icon's life. Working
14: a songbird with a sunny personality and sky-high hair, striking the right chords with legendary lyrics. Dolly Parton did it all with flair. Parton sang about tough topics like poverty and complicated love. She sparkled in movies like Steel Magnolias, reached new heights with a theme park.
15: Welcome to Dollywood!
14: But it's music that made her an icon. She's in multiple musical hall of fames.
16: Sadness lies with us.
14: Recently, Parton spoke about a series of health struggles, but was also still planning new projects. Her nephew, Brian Seaver, announcing today, via video, that Parton passed away. Parton was known for speaking up for marginalized communities. She provided kids with free books through her Imagination Library, and she was a musical mentor to many. Dolly Parton was 80 years old. Magda Gebrselassie, CBC News, Toronto.
7: And finally, Canada's Little Leaguers have come up big again in Williamsport, Pennsylvania. The team representing Little Mountain in Vancouver knocked off heavily favored South Korea 5-1 today in an elimination game at the Little League World Series. Canada will now face Japan on Wednesday, with the winner advancing to the quarterfinals of the international bracket. And that is your World This Hour. For CBC News, I'm Claude Faith.
0: I'm Saroja Coelho, and you're listening to CBC Radio 1. 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
17: It feels like every other day there's a new story or study that says people just aren't reading anymore. But at the same time, graphic novels have surged in popularity since the pandemic. So why are they taking off? And could they be a great way to get people back into reading? I'm Emil Niazi, sitting in for Elamine Abdel Mahmoud. This is Commotion. JL Richardson and Arizona O'Neill are here to talk all about it. Welcome back to the show.
18: Thanks for having me.
19: Thank you for having me.
17: So, Arizona, you actually worked as a bookseller at Drawn and Quarterly, which is a fantastic Montreal publisher that specializes in comics. And you were there right in the middle of this like big surge in popularity. So why do you think graphic novels are taking off in this way?
19: Well, interestingly enough, if you followed children's comics throughout the years, this isn't new. This isn't, maybe there is a surge, as you say, but mm-hmm. this started way back in the 90s. Bone by Jeff Smith in 1991 really launched us into a new creative realm of comics for 9 to 12 year olds, which, you know, then brought us to the Amulet series in 2008 by Kazuo Kibiishi and Raina Telgemeier's series in 2006 to 2010. And so those series really created space and showing that there was a market for this 9 to 12 age group. But like, what happened? So I think what working in a children's bookstore, what I saw is that it's not always the children that are choosing what they want to read. It's the parents. And so parents had to start seeing comics and graphic novels as a legit form of reading. And so in 2018, Nick Dernasso was shortlisted for the Booker Prize for his book, Sabrina. And it was kind of the first time that graphic novels entered into what we consider real literature or serious literature. And then in Canada, just in 2023, Ducks by Kate Beaton won Canada Reads. So now we're starting to see that parents maybe are letting their children read more comics. So there's more comics available, which started in the early 2000s to now. And yeah, we're just trying to take it seriously.
17: It's too bad that you say it's like the parents that are just starting to see it as something real. Because it the Bone series, I read it with my kids and they absolutely love it. And so do I. It's like, I can't imagine ever not seeing that as like legitimate and exciting literature. JL, you run a books festival. You're always recommending books to people. What's the appeal of a graphic novel, do you think?
16: Well, I think I think of the appeal for kids as well as for adults. When you pick up a book of prose, like my son never found reading easy. It was more effort for him than it was for me when I was a kid, and he could read, he liked it, but it was a work that I didn't feel when I was a kid. Yeah. I felt like kind of an ease when I was reading. And so I recognize the importance of giving him something that supported his efforts, right? You're going to read, you're going to still read words and text, but you're also going to be supported by images that help you do a little bit of the understanding. And so for me, my goal with my son, with any reader, is to make a lifelong reader. And I think when you give them things that add variety, so even when you're used to reading chapter books or you're used to reading novels all the time, mixing in a graphic novel is a really great way to add variety and add interest and show people that there are different types of books and different types of stories and different ways to read. And so that's something that I think is really important. And I think for me as an adult, something that's really popular right now is romanticy.
17: Yeah.
16: And I'm like, do I want to read that? I don't know.
17: You don't know.
16: And so I actually found a graphic novel, a romanticy graphic novel, as a way to kind of ease in, figure out, do I like the genre? What don't I like? Or what do I like? And I think graphic novels add variety. They allow you to explore different genres. If you don't like nonfiction, maybe there's ways to get into nonfiction through graphic novels that can kind of make it more interesting and create some more dynamic that you might not have otherwise.
17: Yes, I love that. And I love it as what you're saying, almost like it adds variety, but it also can be an entry point into this whole new world. Arizona, you know, we actually had your mom on yesterday to talk about Rachel Cusk's new novel, Life of M. Your mom is Heather O'Neill. So you clearly grew up in a literary household. There must have been books everywhere. I imagine I can see behind you. There's a beautiful color coordinated bookshelf. What was the appeal to these types of books for you as a kid? Because I imagine you had, a treasure trove of books to sort of choose from when you were first getting into reading.
19: Yes. Well, so I'm dyslexic. So when I was a kid, reading was very hard. And so you'll hear a lot of adults now who have fostered this love for graphic novels because of a learning disability. And I was very lucky to have a mother who was going to foster any type of reading that would later develop into, you know, reading more long-term fiction. And it's really about reading becoming a habit. And it's something that I saw in children at the bookstore as well. The kids who loved comics the most were more likely to continue reading into high school. Mm. And we had a young reader graphic novel book club. And that was really good for them to come and discuss literature with each other and just develop that habit and being comfortable in this space like a bookstore and just finding a community. And that was what was so important for me as a kid as well. I so quickly found other people who loved comics. I started going to Comic-Con, doing cosplay, and just found this really sense of belonging. So when you find that within literature and realize that it can be so enriching in your life as a kid, that will lead into adulthood. And that's what happened to me.
17: I love that story. Yeah, when I read Bone to my kids, I do all the voices too. And it just opens up this whole new world for all of us. And I find I'm the one that's like, okay, we're at number six. Let's do it again. And interestingly enough, my son read it all the series by himself and he wants to do it again with me just as like a way of sharing the series. JL, you wrote a memoir, The Stone Thrower, in 2012. It's a text-only novel, but you actually want to adapt it into a graphic novel. So tell me about, you know, why you want to adapt your story in this way, and maybe what you're hoping this can do for you or for readers as a graphic novel versus like as the text-only novel you released in 2012.
16: Yeah, so I released the text-only version in 2012, then I had a picture book on it in 2016. So there were different age demographics that were hit there. But the interesting thing for me is with a picture book, you can only tell like a very short bit of the story. And I wanted to tell, my dad was the first Black quarterback to win the Grey Cup, Chuck Ealy. And I wanted to tell the full story. And what I love about a graphic novel is I want to showcase the impact of media and what was going on in the world at the same time. And there's a really great way that graphic novels allow you to integrate history and imagery into the story you're telling. And so if you think about when my dad was 18, he was going to his first year in college. It was the time when he was in his first year of college when Martin Luther King Jr. was assassinated. Mm. And so if you think about him watching these things on TV and then going to a football game where he's on TV and he's a Black quarterback leading this team, like that imagery of him playing alongside white players, playing against white athletes and Black athletes, that imagery, I think, tells a different story than just the account that I gave as his daughter recalling his life. And I've wanted to do this ever since I read The Outside Circle by Patti LaBoucaine Benson, which is a book about two Indigenous brothers. And I remember one of the images on the book is the Indian Act written on, like, as a tattoo. Mm. And you think about the impact of history on our bodies. Mm-hmm. And so the way that graphic novels can capture that kind of thing is really special.
17: I love that. And I imagine it also has opened up the story for you in a different way and the way that you relate to it through that versus just, you know, the other versions. Arizona, you actually recently published a memoir as well called Opioids and Organs. It's about the loss of your father, including your decision to donate his organs. And I would love for you to just tell us why you wanted to tell that story through a graphic novel.
19: Yeah, well, I don't actually even see myself as part of the history of memoirist. The history of graphic novels, I feel it's a completely different form and is in conversation closer to, you know, the history in painting or filmmaking. Mm. So there was actually a review that was very positive of my book that said that it would be a creative literature teacher's nightmare, this book, which I took as a compliment. And it's because the book goes through the trajectory of my grief and my obsession with organ donation, but it does it in a way that's so visual and comedic. And I wouldn't be able to have done that in a text form to really have people take them by the hand and change the scene really quickly, the way that a movie does. A movie can cut scenes and cut between reaction shots, and just showing the emotion on characters' faces can sometimes be so much more richer than words. So the graphic novel form, it chose me. So I don't know if I necessarily went that way.
17: That is so beautiful, Arizona. JL, as I mentioned last week, Vox reported that publishers who are, you know, sort of in absolute meltdown mode trying to figure out how to get people to buy books are looking to comics and manga and graphic novels to kind of bridge this decline in children's reading. But, you know, we were having this great little chat before we came on the air about, you know, this lingering idea, whether it's amongst parents or publishers, about whether or not these are, quote unquote, real books and people wanting to still have their kids read a text only novel. What do you say to parents who might still feel like, well, it's not really reading?
16: Well, first of all, I think a reader is better than no reader at all. Mm-hmm. So I would say that. I think if kids are reading, we're winning. And I think that the goal, like I said, is to build lifelong readers. And that starts and happens in different ways.
17: Yeah.
16: And if you can teach kids to appreciate a variety of forms, they can lean into the form that they like most. But if you tell them a form is illegitimate, that only certain types of reading are actual reading, and they don't like that form of reading, you're telling them that they are not a reader, that they can't read, that they can't participate in this act. And so I think it's so important to be able to cultivate readers by allowing them to explore the wide range. Diversity is like my number one thing, but it's not just about culture and background. It's about types of reading, genres of reading, form. And so I think it's important to let kids read what they're drawn to. You know, my kid loved Ripley's Believe It or Not. That's what he was drawn to the most. Like, and he wouldn't read it straight through. He would skip pages and stressed me out. But it's how he got into reading.
20: Yes, my son also loves those books as well. Arizona, I just want to quickly get your thoughts on that, especially as a child who said, you know, you were dyslexic and you found your way into reading through those books. What do you say to people who say, well, it's not really reading?
19: Well, I think we're really doing a disservice to graphic novels by constantly comparing them to fiction and to the great novel. Mm-hmm. We don't do this with any other art form. We don't say, oh, I don't think that paintings are legitimate. And graphic novels are a visual art form. And they are visual storytelling. And it's something we go to museums to look at paintings and discuss what the illustrations and the drawings mean. And we can do that with graphic novels. I think we need to start seeing them as their own separate entity with their own history. We can look back at medieval times and churches and look at their, you know, frescoes on the wall that tell the stories of the Bible. And that was done during times where literacy was low, where we wanted people to have access to those stories. And those are the early comics. And for me, isn't the Sistine Chapel ceiling not just an elaborate comic?
20: So that's great.
19: Yeah. So for me, I think that we need to actually remove these two. And it's one of the reasons why I see myself as a comic and not as a writer. I don't really see myself in that tradition. Mm-hmm. I studied in fine arts in film production, and a lot of people will come up to me and guiltily tell me that they read my comic in one sitting, as if it's an insult. Mm-hmm. But that's how it was meant to be read. And that's how you wouldn't say that to a filmmaker. So the genres are different, and comparing them and delegitimizing graphic novels by saying they're not real literature is incredibly strange to me.
20: Yes, yes. Well, before we go, I would really love to very quickly just get a recommendation from each of you of a graphic novel you think people should pick up. Arizona, let me start with you.
19: Yes. Well, for kids, the Lightfall series by Tim Probert is one of my all-time favorite. And because he uses light as a character in the comics, and so it's just so beautiful to be able to, such a rich illustrations.
20: And JL, what about you?
19: Yeah.
16: I'm going to recommend Our Stories Carried Us Here, which is a graphic novel anthology. It's a collection of stories, first-person accounts by immigrants and refugees from the United States.
20: Thank you so much. I really appreciated having both of you on here today. Arizona O'Neill is an illustrator based in Montreal. She's also the author of the graphic memoir Opioids and Organs. JL Richardson is the author of Gutter Child and the Stone Thrower. She's also the executive director of the Festival of Literary Diversity in Brampton, Ontario. I'm Emile Niazi, sitting in for Elamine Abdel-Mahmoud. This is Commotion. There's a new play out of Stratford right now. It's a biting satire you could describe as an Asian rom-com meets 1700s restoration comedy. The Tao of the World by playwright Giovanni Tsai tackles Singapore's ultra-wealthy elite, and Joshua Chong is here to tell us all about it. Welcome back to the show.
21: Good morning, Emile. Thanks for having me.
20: Okay, so Joshua, before we get into the meat of this, can you just quickly tell us, what is this play about?
21: The Tao of the World is really about the hypocrisy of the rich. It looks at how they want to have their cake and eat it at the same time. At the center of this story, which is set in Singapore just after the pandemic reopening, about 2022, 2023, is Arabella. She's our main narrator. She's a socialite and a scion to this huge fortune. She's married to this British immigrant. She's in an unhappy marriage. She has her eyes set on this movie star named Edward. Edward, however, is in love with Arabella's cousin, Millicent. So that's the central love triangle there. And both of them are fighting for this man. But what it's really about is that, you know, they're not looking to go into these relationships for love. It's all about consolidating power. So they kind of rope in all their friends, their family members, and it kind of creates this really messy but delicious entanglement that kind of blows up in their faces.
20: Okay, I love the sound of that. You were actually there on opening night. What did you think of the play?
21: I mostly enjoyed it. It is really plot heavy and it moves super quickly. It's two acts with one intermission, 2 hours and 20 minutes. The first act kind of sets everything up, right? all the relationships. And then the second act is when everything unravels. There's a lot of backstabbing, political backstabbing, family members turning on each other. It's quite difficult to follow at times, but it's everything that you expect from a comedy of this kind. There is disguises, there are mistaken identities. There's a lot, especially in the second act, a lot of physical humor and physical comedy. So I think what worked for me really was the comedy, even though at times it's one of those plays where you have to tell yourself, like, the plot here really doesn't matter. You don't need to remember who is betraying whom, yeah. who is in love with whom, and just kind of go with it.
20: Right. Immerse yourself in what's happening.
21: Exactly.
20: So I mentioned off the top that the play looks at Singapore's ultra wealthy elite. And so inevitably, you know, it invites comparisons to things like Crazy Rich Asians. But what do you think this play does differently from that?
21: Yeah, there will be a lot of comparisons to Crazy Rich Asians because in popular media, there is so little focus on Singapore culture. Mm-hmm. Both are set in Singapore, both kind of focus on the upper crust, but that really, for me at least, is where the similarities end. Whereas Crazy Rich Asians kind of plays with the ultra rich like a cat would play with a ball of yarn. Mm-hmm. The Tao of the World has much more political and social bite. I kind of compare it to it really skewers the rich like a chicken satay, which is my favorite Singapore dish, and kind of grills them on top of an open flame. So it is really funny, but underneath of that, there's this real undercurrent of social and class commentary, which is what really makes this play not just engaging, but thought-provoking.
20: You know, we talked about this idea of it being like a classic restoration comedy. For those who don't know what that means, can you give us a little background on that genre and how it relates to this?
21: Yeah, the Tao of the World is actually loosely inspired on a very famous restoration comedy by William Congreve from 1700 called The Way of the World. And the restoration comedy era was kind of from 1660 to 1710. And during the reign of King Charles II, this was after, of course, the Puritans were ruling England and theaters were shut down for 18 years. So this was kind of the reopening of the theaters, right? And during this period, you had a lot of comedies that focused on the hypocrisy of the upper class, the immorality of the upper class, and how they kind of lived their lives at the expense of those underneath them, the working class, the proletariat. And this kind of created the restoration comedy, or what we know today as a comedy of manners. And that has lived on well beyond the restoration era with shows like, you know, The Importance of Being Earnest or this show, The Tao of the World.
20: So this show takes place after the lockdowns of the COVID-19 pandemic. And curious how that spirit of the restoration play that you were just talking about fits into that period.
21: Yeah. Giovanni Sai really takes elements of the restoration comedy but really subverts it. Mm. So the first act is a really conventional comedy of manners that focuses and skewers the upper class. But the second act kind of flips it on his head. I said earlier that, you know, the primary narrator of The Tao of the World is Arabella, this upper class socialite. Mm-hmm. But that narrative perspective really shifts in one key moment in the second act, when it shifts to the working class, the unseen laborers behind the scenes whose labor helps, you know, Arabella, her family, and her friends kind of live this extravagant lifestyle that they have. So that's really fascinating. I think what Giovanni is trying to comment on, and what he has told me in the interviews that I've done with him, is that, you know, this idea of the restoration comedy going back to normal after COVID, mm-hmm. he really wants to interrogate with this play, back to normal for whom? Mm. And what does back to normal mean for mm-hmm. people in the upper class compared to those in the working class, especially in Singapore, who for whom, you know, back to normal was not something that they ever wanted to go back to. Mm.
20: So writer and director Giovanni Sai is from Montreal. His last play, Salesman in China, was also a big hit for Stratford. And he actually spoke to guest host Garvia Bailey on Q recently. And here's what he had to say about setting The Tao of the World in Singapore.
1: no matter if, you know, if I'm writing about Singapore in 2022 or with Salesmen in China as China in 1983 or whatever, I'm always writing about here and now.
20: Yes.
1: That's what I'm aiming to do. And so if I wanted to think about what our society was like, Singapore was a really wonderful proxy.
20: So, Joshua, you were born in Singapore. You spent a lot of time there. How do you feel about what he said there about Singapore as a proxy for Canada?
21: I agree. It is such a great proxy for Canada because in some ways there are a lot of similarities between Singapore and Canada. Mm. Both are incredibly cosmopolitan melting pots, so many different cultures mingling together. Singapore also has a very complicated colonial history, and that is explored in this show, as well as, you know, the relationship between different classes. I think, you know, as a Singaporean, some of the things didn't work for me because there were some, you know, key historical and factual inaccuracies that perhaps Giovanni stretched a bit too far. Mm-hmm. So that kind of took me out of it. But I think for, you know, everyday Canadians that are going into it, that kind of see Singapore as this kind of utopian myth, the Dubai of Southeast Asia, or whatever that is, this play kind of takes that myth and shatters it, right? And sometimes it takes, you know, as an outsider, looking at a culture different from yours to kind of force you to kind of look inwards and reflect on your own. So although for me, it didn't really work for me because that myth of Singapore has already long been shattered, I think for regular Canadian audiences who maybe are unfamiliar with Singapore going into it will take something more out of it than perhaps I did.
20: Joshua, quickly, I feel like we love these types of like rich person satires. I'm thinking White Lotus and the many, many seasons it's inspired, Succession. You know, why do you think we do love to sort of see the dark side of the wealthy?
21: I think because shows like these, you know, Succession, White Lotus, The Tao of the World, it's all based on truth. It's based on kernels of truth and it stretches it and it turns it into comedy. And it's so delicious, especially for us right now, you know, a lot of working class people, it's easy to feel helpless. And shows like this, you know, don't necessarily, they entertain us, but they also force us to look at the world in a different way as well.
20: I love that. Well, Joshua Chong, I really appreciate you being here to have this conversation with us.
21: Thanks for having me.
20: Joshua Chong is an arts critic with the Toronto Star. He was here with me in Toronto. The Tao of the World is on stage now until September 26th in Stratford.

That's Striving by Winnipeg's own Amy Chun. It's on her debut EP, Aries Baby. And that's it for the show today. I'm Emil Niazi sitting in for Elamine Abdel-Mahmoud. This is Commotion. Thanks for listening.

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1: I'm one of the people who loves mountains. 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
0: Whether you're young...
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1: And when did you go up your first mountain?
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0: Or old.
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0: Everyone loves a mountain. Well, almost everyone.
1: My grandmother, who lived on the prairies, always said mountains and trees got in the way of the view. The view of what? She never said.
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1: If you don't like mountains, Jasper, it's not for you. 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You climb mountains.
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0: Once a month on the Sunday Magazine, we take a breather from it all to have a little fun and put our brains to the test in a series of word games. And every Friday this summer, we're bringing you all of the action from our latest season. So here's how it works. I face off against a special guest as well as a super smart listener who earned the chance to play by answering our audience challenge. We play three rounds of games devised by our puzzle maestro, Peter Brown. And you can play at home. So let's get to it. Here's the April edition of That's Puzzling. Now, let's meet my competition.
1: All I can say is, of course he's on this, because he's been on everything. You know him from Kim's Convenience, The Mandalorian, and other Star Wars series, and Avatar The Last Airbender. It is none other than Paul Sun-Hyung Lee. Hello, Paul.
2: Hi, Peter. How are you?
1: I'm well. What three amazing things are you working on right now?
2: Oh, dear. I just bought a studio space in the east side of Toronto. I'm very excited about that. My basement, I was using to promote my YouTube channel, which I unbox toys and have a lot of fun doing that. Have a YouTube channel, but I ran out of space, and so I needed a studio space. So I bought one, and we're going to be building up my collection there and doing reviews and shooting content. So that's the biggest thing on my plate right now. Other than that, not to downplay my other roles in this house, I am busy leading my best life as a dad and husband. I'm home for the first time in a while, which is great. So nice. A lot of baseball practices and whatnot. And speaking of baseball, we just got season tickets to the Jays. So we have been busy going as a family to all of the games that we can. And
0: Paul,
2: it's been fantastic.
0: Paul, if the kids can't go, if the wife can't go, Pia's available anytime.
2: Okay. I got you.
1: You now have your dead.

0: fantastic talent from all the high schools in the province, kids who are passionate about the craft of theater, and to see the diversity on stage and the voices that they're discovering for each other is really, really inspiring. And as a former, as a theater artist, I find that very heartening, because you, when you see the next generation coming up and the excitement and the talent that they bring to the table, it's a wonderful thing.
1: Well, if you win today, I will try to convince the production team to issue a figurine of you as a word puzzle champion that you can unbox.
0: That'd be awesome. Thank
1: you, Peter. Bring it full circle. And our third player, as always, won their spot in today's game by taking on our listener challenge. We ask you to invent a new word to describe the moment you emerge from stew season and can at last eat something fresh. And our winning word is...
2: spring equinox.
1: Spring equinox. Very solid work. That is our winning listener, Ryan Porter in Ottawa. Hello, Ryan.
2: Good morning.
1: Quick mini round for all the players. This is for no points. What do the words Ryan and Porter have in common?
3: Airlines.
1: Ryan and airlines, yes. P is there. And there's the sharpness. There's the just come out of spring training.
2: Feel I should know that. Well done, Pia.
1: Is your middle name WestJet by any chance?
2: Delta.
1: Yeah. Oh, well done. Now, Ryan, you teach technical communication. So you teach engineers and other scientists how to write clearly, concisely. Does that help or hurt your lateral thinking and your puzzle solving?
2: Oh, boy, that's a good question. I think the real advantage to this game is Pia's competitive drive. That's what I really would like.
3: Yeah. You got it. You got it, Ryan.
1: Now, when you play along at home, are you in competition with others or do you play solo?
2: I play with my family every month. We love this game. I play with my two daughters, 14 and 12. They are far better at this game than I am. I wish they could be here with me, helping me along, but they can't. So I'm going to do my best, and I'll do my best not to embarrass them, actually.
1: Ryan,
3: good luck with those preteens and teens. Good luck.
1: The Delta joke was so solid. I have a lot of confidence in you. So those are our players this month. Pia, Paul, Ryan, let's play That's Puzzling. For our first round, we're playing a game called Plus Three. I'm going to give you a moment to make sure you have pen and paper handy if you want to, because it might come in handy in this round. Here's how Plus Three works. I'm going to give you two letters, then ask you to add a letter to make a three-letter word. Take that three-letter word, add one more letter to make a four-letter word, and we'll do that three times. So if you get them all, you end up with a five-letter word. Just to show you how this works, we're going to play one practice round together. Just jump in and shout out the answer if you have it. I'll start you off with the letters B and E, as in break and enter. Add a letter to B and E to make a word for wager.
0: Bet.
1: There it is. Add a letter to bet to make a word for greatest.
2: Best.
1: Note that S went in the middle. The added letter can go anywhere in the word, and I will sneak some in the middle. Finally, take the word best and add one letter to make a word for animal.
3: Beast.
1: You threw in some extra E's, but I'm not going to deduct points for that. The sequence there was B, bet, best, beast. You have 15 seconds to get all three, and if you hear this, that means your time is up. You will win a point for every correct answer. Are there any questions?
3: Let's all channel our inner beasts.
1: Pia, you are the first quiz beast to step up. Your starting letters are E and also E, so two E's.
3: No accents on either of these.
1: Nope, no accents. Nothing acute or grave happening. Take the letters E and E, add a letter to make a word for observe.
3: I.
1: Nope.
3: Oh, C.
1: Yes, add a letter to C to make a word for search for.
3: Seek.
1: Add a letter to seek to make a word for streamlined.
3: Streamlined. Streamlined. Sleep.
1: I'm going to turn to the judges. Did she get that shot in the air when the buzzer went off? The judges say, after video review, the call on the field stands. Pia gets the full 3 points. Ooh. Well done.
3: You really threw me there. Could have been I for the first one, Peter.
1: It could have been I. I was thinking, what would be a good hint? I was going to say, notice with your eye, but you got there, Pia. Ryan, your starting letters. Oh, they're actually the last two letters of your first name, A and N. Ryan, add a letter to A-N to get a pale brown color.

0: Add a letter to tan to get a container that holds liquids.
1: Tank.
0: Add a letter to tank to get express gratitude.
1: Thank.
0: There it is. Tan, tank, and thank. Well played, Ryan.
1: Thank you.
0: We try to give you letters that are directly from your name. So far, Pia has three, Ryan has three. Paul, are you ready for your letters?
2: Oh, boy. Here we go.
0: O is not one of the letters. Your starting letters are A and Y. A and Y. Add a letter to A-Y to make a word that means make a statement.
2: Say.
0: Add a letter to say to get a word that means neuter a pet.
2: Spay.
0: Add a letter to spay to get shower.
2: Spray.
0: There it is.
3: Yay!
0: Despite your old boy, very smooth and easy. Well played, Paul. How's your blood pressure?
2: It's skyrocketing. This is so tense.
0: Everyone can exhale. Everyone got the 3 points. Paul's words, again, were say, spay, and spray. We're tied at three. We have a game on our hands as we turn to round two. For our next round, we are playing Monster Mashups. You're looking for two words here, and the words have at least a syllable in common, and the challenge is to mash them together. Today, we are mashing up mythical creatures and Canadian cities. And I knew Pia would make a noise of disapproval, so let me just say, these are gettable mythical creatures. You've heard of all of these.
3: Don't.
0: Pia, trust me, you've heard of these. So this takes place where geography meets cryptozoology in the Venn diagram. It'll be fun, Pia. I'm going to give you an example. But again, do not panic. The example creature is harder than the one in the clues. Have I now spent enough time calming you down? This is just a test. Mash up a provincial capital with a horse with wings.
3: Oh, see, I'm embarrassed. Even, is it a Pegasus? Winnipegasus?
0: Pia, that's absolutely right.
3: Oh. I was like, horse with wings, is that a senator? I'm totally embarrassing myself. There's lots of things in the world that I don't know, Peter. But like on Jeopardy, when mythical creatures comes out, I'm like, I won't get one. So,
0: Pia, I admire that you got that right. And I especially like the disappointed groan that you did get it. Is that right? Ugh. The capital is Winnipeg.
3: The only mythical animal I know is Pegasus.
0: No, you're incorrect. You know three more. The capital is Winnipeg. The winged horse is Pegasus. The answer is Winnipegasus. Sadly for Pia, that doesn't count. That was just a practice.
3: Paul, Ryan, was intended. How are you feeling about mythical creatures?
4: I wish I had my daughters beside me. They are far better at this than I am.
2: I'm sitting here in a blind panic.
0: One thing to remember about these mashups is the hints are very helpful. And here's a twist. You have to get both parts right to score points. If you get half of it right, you don't get anything. You can ask one of your competitors to help you. So if Pia knew Pegasus but couldn't get Winnipeg, she could have turned to Paul or Ryan and said, do you have the other half? So there's a little strategy. You might want to split your 2 points with someone, or you might want to take the zero. So with everyone now not as calm as I tried to make them, let's play Monster Mashup. Ryan, you're up first. Your challenge is to mash up a horse with a horn coming out of its head, that thing, with the easternmost city in Ontario.
4: Unic Cornwall.
0: Absolutely right.
2: Wow.
0: The horse with the horn is a unicorn. The city at the eastern edge of Ontario is Cornwall. Unicorn plus Cornwall gives you Unicornwall. See, Ryan, not so bad, right?
4: Yeah, not bad. Thank you.
0: Not convinced, but willing to say it out loud. Paul, you're up next. Mash up a little sprite with wings with a provincial capital city.
2: A little sprite with wings. Fairy.
0: Can you think of a provincial capital that ends with airy or re?
2: Fairy. With a re. Oh, my God.
0: You're right on the doorstep.
2: I'm panicking.
0: Think of the flattest province.
2: Okay, Saskatchewan. So, Fairy Regina. No, Fairy.
0: Why no?
2: Because yeah. I can't mash them up.
0: Fairy you can't Gina? Mash up Fairy and Regina?
2: Fairy Gina?
0: There it is. Effortless.
3: Peter.
2: Is that what it was?
3: Yeah. Oh my God. Puzzle Master Peter from Saskatchewan. The name of the capital is not Regina. It is Regina.
0: That's a fair Regina observation.
3: You now, see, you why could say, it threw Ryan? It threw all of us.
0: You could say Regina. You could.
3: You could, but you'd be mispronouncing it.
0: Regina.
3: It is Regina, what it is. Regina. We'll accept it. But people in Saskatchewan, no.
2: I apologize. Mm-hmm. I'm so sorry.
0: So would you take T-U-R-O-N-T-O? Would you accept Toronto or would you expect Toronto?
3: No. These are different kettles of fish. No one calls it Regina. Oh, Peter, you're going to have to go to our home province and apologize, like a tour of apologies in the southern part of the province.
0: Okay. I will spend 3 to 6 months apologizing to every single person who lives in Regina, home of the roofers. Pia, I take your scolding under advisement.
3: You're going to stick it to me now, I know.
0: No, I'm not. These questions are predetermined. I'll just carry the resentment quietly by myself. You're not wrong, Pia.
3: You can't say resentment. Sorry, I'll give it up.
0: I'm going to re-resent that and re-resent it. Pia, you're last this round.
3: All right.
0: Mash up an evil spirit or devil.
3: Evil spirit or devil.
0: With a major Canadian city.
3: Major Canadian city. You're like evil spirit or devil. Pia's the devil. Major Canadian city. Evil spirit or devil. Like a ghost. I don't know what that is. Evil spirit or devil. And major Canadian city. Toronto. Montreal, Vancouver.
0: It's one of those.
3: Yeah, okay. Sorry to Calgary and Edmonton and Halifax. Apologies, didn't get to you. Okay, Tor. Evil spirit or devil? The devil's like Beelzebub. What else do we call him? Demon. Montreal.
0: There it is. Whew. Pia, well played, and thank you for showing your work. All right, the score so far. Pia has 5. Ryan has 5. Paul has 5. Looks like a close game to me. One round left and all to play for. For our final round, we are playing Monster Mashups again. This round is about pop culture, and your clues will be audio clues. They will give you the names of artists or books or songs or movies, etc. Paul, you're up first. You're going to hear 2 bits of audio. One is a Canadian singer. The other is an actor who was in an Oscar-winning movie. We're looking for the singer and the actor, and remember, there are hints available, and they are very helpful. Here's your audio clue.
5: 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Today's Tom Sawyer, mean pride.
6: Okay. Steve Lockjaw just attacked my home, and I cannot remember for the life of my only child. Answer to your question.
7: Maybe you should have studied the rebellion text a little harder.
8: I need to find my daughter.
7: Well, then call us back when you have the time.
0: So we are looking for the name of the singer and the name of the actor who was in the Oscar-winning movie. Paul, any ideas?
2: Yeah, Getty Leonardo DiCaprio.
0: That is absolutely right.
2: Oh my God.
0: Any pronunciation quibbles before we move on?
3: Well, I just have a question, Peter.
0: Yes, Pia, fire away, please.
3: Canadian singer. Is that song, Tom Sawyer, is that what it's called? Something like that? I can't remember what it's called. Yeah. Is that by Geddy Lee or is that by Rush?
0: It's by Rush.
3: Okay.
0: It's by Rush.
3: Yeah, got it. We're all good. Yeah.
0: I'm drawing a line in the sand on that one.
3: Yeah, that's fair.
0: I asked for the singer.
3: I needed clarification for my own knowledge base.
0: Yes. The singer's full name is Geddy Legina. All right, Pia, you are up second.
3: He's never going to get over this, you guys. Never.
0: I will hold a grudge for a decade at most. Pia, you are up second.
3: Okay.
0: We are looking for the name of a book published in 1960. Oh, a 1960 book and a movie from 2025 that won Jesse Buckley an Oscar.
3: Okay.
0: We want the book and we want the movie.
3: Okay.
0: Here's your clue.
9: I do not like them in a house. I do not like them with a mouse. I do not like them here or there. I do not like them anywhere.
10: I see you grown. Very strong. And I see you in London working with your father.
11: In the theater.
10: At the playhouse.
3: Oh, Peter.
0: Sounds like Pia might have it.
3: You always tell us before we start playing, Peter, you know, to show your work. And so a little trick of the trade that I often do, when you said book from the 1960s, in my head, I was like, oh gosh, okay, it's going to be the, you know, a beatnik. What are all the books? And then, so I'm like, well, it's not Jack Kerouac. Like, oh gosh, now what am I going to do? And I was panicking. But then you give me the wonderful Dr. Seuss or Souse, and I get Green Eggs and Ham, and the movie is Hamnet. So it's Green Eggs and Hamnet.
0: That is absolutely right. The book is Green Eggs and Ham. The movie is Hamnet. Green Eggs and Hamnet. And I do like that before you answered, you thought of every book written in the 60s, just so you were ready.
3: I know as many of those as mythical creatures.
0: So here's the situation. Pia has 7 points. Paul has 7 points. Ryan, if he gets this right, will force a three-way tie. If he doesn't, he'll throw it open to one of the other two to steal and win. Ryan, here we go. Your challenge is to mash up a singer who did very well at the Junos with a legendary singer from the 1950s onward. We're looking for two singers. Mash up their names. Here we go, Ryan.
4: Okay.

0: So two very different musicians there, Ryan. Did you recognize
1: them? Oh, my goodness. I literally have no idea. I got the first two, but then this one is really throwing me.
2: Oh, Ryan, do you have teenage girls?
1: They're 14 and 12, I'm not sure if they know that singer. If they do, then I'm sorry, girls.
2: You're in for it when they hear this, pal. You're in for it.
0: That was the most luck of the draw one, Ryan. Now, do you think you know, I can give you some hints. Do you think you know half of it, or would you like a hint for one half or the other?
1: Why don't you give me a hint for the second half, and then I'll see if I can build on that.
0: Ooh. Yeah, so Jamie Foxx played this singer and pianist in a biopic.
1: Yeah. I'm embarrassed. I know this. It is.
0: You'll get it.
1: Ray. Oh, my goodness. I can hear everyone yelling at their radio right now.
0: Think Georgia On My Mind.
1: Yeah. I even have that CD, but I'm drawing a blank right now. Ray Charles.
0: Okay.
1: Gosh, the first one is...
2: Remember, you can phone a friend and split the points.
1: Yeah, I may phone a friend.
3: Yeah.
0: Here's your decision, Ryan.
1: Yeah.
0: If you split it with one of the others and they get it right, they will win. If you just take the zero, you will make them fight it out in a tiebreaker.
2: Ooh.
0: So the question is, who do you like more, Pia, Paul, or neither?
2: We back your choice, Ryan, whatever you do.
0: Or you could let them try to steal if they know both ends. Just so you know, Paul would get first chance to steal if he knew the name of that first singer. Pia would get second chance to steal. And I think she has it. So how do you feel, Ryan? Do you want to let them fight it out? Do you want to let them try to steal? Or what would you like to do?
1: I'm going to try and guess. And I apologize if this is wrong. But is it Alicia Ray Charles?
0: It isn't.
1: It is not.
0: So now Paul has a chance to steal if he can get the whole thing. Paul, do you have it?
3: I just have to say this. Music is my blind spot. Ask anybody who knows me. I'm very not knowledgeable about music. However.
2: I knew there was a spot coming.
3: I know this one just because I saw her perform at the NHL All-Star Game when it was in Toronto a couple of years ago. And so the answer that I'm going to present is Tate McRae Charles.
0: For the win, Paul, you have done it.
3: Woohoo!
0: You have earned yourself, and I'm going to promise this because there's no work involved on my part. They'll make you a figurine of yourself winning this, holding aloft a little puzzle trophy. Well done, Paul.
3: Thank you very much to everybody. My God, that was way more stressful than I thought it was going to be. So wow. Much fun.
0: Ryan?
1: I am aware of Tate McRae. I realize now, if I ever get that question again, I will have it next time.
0: He will know it night and day. He will get that Tate McRae. There you go. That's my green eggs and ham. Thanks again, Pia. And let me say hopefully the last time, this time. Yeah, you were right. And that is That's Puzzling.
4: 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I'm Pia Chattopadhyay. Thank you for lending us your ear here on That's Puzzling.

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5: From CBC News, The World This Hour, I'm Claude Feig. Tens of billions of dollars in retaliatory tariffs, billions more in support of workers and businesses. Federal ministers today laid out a Canadian plan of attack in the escalating trade war with the U.S. Kate McKenna has the details.
6: We chose Canada.
7: Finance Minister François-Philippe Champagne announced the details of nearly $28 billion in counter-tariffs aimed at the U.S. A necessary move, he says, after talks with the U.S. broke down.
6: Effective September 8, Canada will impose counter-tariffs of up to 15%, 25%, or 50%.
7: In a list released by Ottawa, some 700 items the U.S. exports to Canada will soon face counter tariffs. U.S. steel and aluminum products will be tariffed at 50%. Other American products facing 50% tariffs include perfumes and makeup, smartphones, and milk products. Meanwhile, other sectors, including seafood, pulp and paper, and electronics, are being hit at lower rates. The federal government also announced $7.5 billion in supports for workers and businesses. Patty Haidu is the Minister of Jobs.
8: So we're making sure that the tools that we need to pivot to new markets, to change products or services and come out stronger than ever are there now and for as long as it takes to weather this storm.
7: Kate McKenna, CBC News, Ottawa.
5: CBC News Chief Political Correspondent Rosemary Barton spoke to California Governor Gavin Newsom about those counter tariffs and his reaction to the trade war, and then when he thinks Donald Trump will come back to the negotiating table.
9: I absolutely believe within a matter of days, I couldn't imagine more than 2-3 weeks, he'll be back at the table. He's getting crushed. He's getting hammered by his own party right now. Imagine being Mike Rogers trying to run for the United States Senate in Michigan. Imagine being the gubernatorial candidates in places or senatorial candidates in places like Maine or Ohio. This is the impacts are outsized up there, and he's putting all of them in a terrible position. And so I think the pressure is coming from within the party, not just externally from people like myself and obviously from Canadians.
5: Loblaw is restoring country of origin labeling on fresh produce in most provinces. Shoppers started noticing the information was removed earlier this month. Loblaw tells CBC it wants to help shoppers buy Canadian products amid the trade uncertainty with the U.S. Country of origin labeling on produce is required in Ontario and Quebec by law. A fire at a hospital nursery in Pakistan has claimed the lives of more than a dozen babies. Authorities in Islamabad say the fire ignited early Wednesday morning at the nursery for newborns at a major government hospital. 14 babies are confirmed dead. A 15th was rescued. Rescue officials say the compressor of an air conditioning unit exploded inside the nursery, triggering the fire. Prime Minister Shehbaz Sharif expressed sorrow over the deaths and ordered an investigation. The federal government says it will spend more than $50 million to build three new salmon hatcheries with First Nations in BC. Matt Preprost reports.
10: We want our children, our grandchildren, to know the experience of seeing salmon running through these rivers.
11: Darlene Logan is chief of the Claytletane First Nation. She says a new $38 million fish hatchery in Prince George will help rebuild Chinook salmon stocks in the Nechaco and Fraser Rivers, providing skills training while preserving her nation's culture.
10: We want them to understand that stewardship is not something we do occasionally. It's a responsibility we carry every day.
11: Another $15 million was announced for two other hatcheries being built in northwest and central BC, with the Gitignau First Nation in the Skeena River watershed and the Silcoteen in the Upper Fraser River in the Chilcotin. Federal Fisheries Minister Joanne Thompson says salmon in BC are under pressure from climate and habitat changes.
12: And this is a plan to conserve and rebuild wild Pacific salmon and the ecosystems that depend on it.
11: The three new hatcheries will raise up to 1 million Chinook and sockeye salmon a year. Matt Preprost, CBC News, Fort St. John.
5: And that is your World This Hour. I'm Claude Feig.
0: You're listening to CBC Radio 1. I'm Saroja Coelho. Now from the BBC, it's Heart and Soul. Personal approaches to spirituality gathered from around the world.
13: It's May 2025 in Vatican City, in the heart of Rome. The sun is hanging low in the sky over St. Peter's Square. A giant roar goes up as white smoke rises from the famous chimney, signaling the election of a new pope. As bells ring out across the city, those still making their way to the square start to run. Tourists, pilgrims, Benedictine monks with their robes billowing in the breeze. Among the runners, in his clerical collar and black suit, is 41-year-old Father Michael Baggett.
14: When I received the app notification that the Pope was elected, I was already on my way over to the square to wait to hear about the results of the next vote. And I started to run, and some of the guards yelled out to me, "Stop running, stop running! Only the priests and sisters can run! Stop running!"
13: Father Michael is a priest, so he keeps running until he finds himself in prime position for a moment, he says, that eclipses even seeing Taylor Swift's Eras Tour live.
14: There was such an electric excitement. I had a clear view of the Pope as he came out, and immediately there was this sense of peace.
13: Father Michael never expected to be here at the Vatican when he was younger. He was born in Texas to lapsed Catholic parents and grew up agnostic. One day, he typed Catholic.com into an internet browser looking for answers. What he found eventually brought him here, watching the new pope emerge onto the balcony, taking as his papal name Leo XIV.
14: He explained to the world that he wanted to connect himself to Leo XIII, the pope who led the church through the first industrial revolution. And Pope Leo XIV said, "I am leading the church now in this new industrial revolution and this AI revolution."
13: It was a huge moment for Father Michael.
14: I was absolutely thrilled because I've been working in these areas of AI ethics for years, and he's exceeded our expectations.
13: For the BBC World Service, this is the documentary. I'm Isabel Cockerell, and for this episode of Heart and Soul, we're in Rome to uncover how the Vatican is mounting a formidable response to the growing power of Silicon Valley.
14: Well, this is the first semester I'm giving this particular course there.
13: Father Michael Baggett teaches courses on AI and ethics at two Vatican-affiliated universities in Rome. We're in a taxi with him on our way to one of his lectures. He's interested in the belief systems of Silicon Valley, where tech leaders talk of living forever, uploading our minds to the cloud, or rewiring our brains to make all human knowledge instantly accessible. In the tech world's imagined future utopia, all our problems are solved, and no one will need to work thanks to a godlike, superintelligent AI that runs and rules everything.
14: This is not just the material of science fiction. These are the ideas that are being actively explored by major figures, whether in Silicon Valley or in other key areas of technological development.
13: As we think about the promise of a world without work, our taxi driver wends his way expertly through Rome's chaotic backstreets. And we get talking about a future where jobs like the drivers are replaced by AI.
15: Have you ever ridden in a driverless car?
14: Very briefly, but not for an extended period of time yet.
15: Where were you?
14: Actually, in the San Francisco area.
16: Io penso che è una cosa impossibile. È difficilissimo, ma da quello che
13: the taxi driver has opinions. There's no way driverless cars could operate in Rome's traffic, he says. And anyway, the ones in San Francisco go much too slowly.
16: Ma io devo dire che tante volte ho delle conversazioni.
13: This is Father Michael now. He's saying that we lose something else when we get rid of taxi drivers and rely on technology to do everything for us. We lose those small human interactions that add joy and connection to our day.
17: ineffable creator, from the treasures of your wisdom have established three hierarchies of angels.
13: Father Michael's AI lectures in the spectacular cloisters of the Angelicum generally start with a prayer.
17: Pour forth a ray of your brightness into the darkened places of our minds. Disperse from our soul.
13: The class is an international mix. Young priests, nuns, and monks, and lay students too.
18: So John Paul II says, whenever we're looking at technology in the workplace, and now when we're looking at AI in the workplace...
13: With his students, right, Father Michael continues the conversation we started in the taxi, asking what the world will look like if AI takes over everything from our jobs to our daily routines.
18: Case study. Is this helping or hindering flourishing for the individual and for the community? Is it augmenting, assisting, aiding, or is it replacing?
13: Father Michael asks his students, what is the purpose of this technology and who benefits? It's the sort of question that's missing from a lot of the public debate around AI. The ancient city of Rome might seem like an unlikely place for discussions on the latest tech developments, but in recent years, it's become a hub for some of the most forward-thinking conversations about AI, as well as funding priests like Father Michael to study and teach courses on artificial intelligence. The Catholic Church hosts AI conferences, debates, and gatherings here almost every month.
19: Dear brothers and sisters, I want to thank all of you for being here today, for your interest.
13: In May 2026, the Vatican made its strongest intervention yet in the debate around artificial intelligence, in the form of Pope Leo's first encyclical, a 42,000-word open letter discussing everything from the technology's impact on labor and human dignity to the use of autonomous weapons in warfare. At the encyclical's launch, Pope Leo told the world that the most destructive elements of AI must be kept in check.
19: Artificial intelligence needs to be disarmed. The word is strong, I know, but deliberately chosen because this moment needs words capable of attracting attention, awakening consciences, and indicating paths forward for humanity.
13: Sitting alongside the Pope as the document was presented to the public was Christopher Olah, the young, bespectacled co-founder of one of the world's largest AI companies, Anthropic.
20: Some might believe the matters of AI are best handled by computer scientists like myself. They are mistaken. The questions raised by AI are bigger than the AI research community, not just in their implications, but also in their nature.
13: Christopher Olah's presence at the event surprised some observers, who said this open courtship between an immensely powerful tech company and the institution of the Vatican undermined the Pope's statement that AI must serve all of humanity and not concentrate power. I asked Father Michael about this.
21: It might not have meant to be a stamp of approval, but it feels like a stamp of approval from the Vatican.
22: Yeah, I think the choice was motivated by a long history of engagement. And I would hope that Chris's role in the presentation of the encyclical would also inspire other tech companies to engage in these sorts of conversations where agreement and disagreement can be hashed out, sometimes publicly and then sometimes behind closed doors.
13: Behind those closed doors, the relationship between the Vatican and the tech leaders of Silicon Valley goes back at least a decade.
23: Well, I'd say at the beginning, we had a lot of learning to do to understand the technology and what was happening with the technology.
13: Bishop Paul Tai has been involved in high-level meetings between technologists and the Vatican's inner circle since 2016, 6 years before the launch of ChatGPT.
23: The first meeting was really a group of people, senior people from within the Valley, who said, look, there have been a number of false dawns in the area of AI, but we're convinced that there's something really beginning to move at this stage. And we think you should be thinking about it in the church.
13: Those secluded meetings in a Dominican convent just behind the Pantheon continued each year. Discussions ranged from the potential loss of jobs to the question of what AI is for and how it might disrupt society.
23: I don't think we're deliberately setting out to challenge the so-called false gods of Silicon Valley. I think what we're trying to do there is ask the real question, what is it to be human? What is it that makes life worthwhile and what gives it value?
13: There's a risk that these backroom discussions between the church and the tech world merely reinforce the power of two already powerful institutions and confine decisions that affect billions of people to a very small group. But Bishop Tai says the church is trying to broaden rather than narrow the conversation around tech.
23: This cannot be allowed to be developed by a small group of people who do have a fundamental mastery of the technology, but who don't have any particular great insights into the future of humanity. So how do we build a coalition of people who are willing to ensure there's a level playing pitch for everybody?
1: We have survived the streets.
21: This particular plateau is very difficult to navigate.
13: We're back with Father Michael, the AI lecturer and Taylor Swift fan. We're heading with him to the Chiesa del Gesù, the Jesuits' flagship church. It's an astonishing example of Baroque architecture, a vast cavernous space dripping with gilded sculptures, paintings, and a huge frescoed ceiling. Every day at exactly 5:30 p.m., a congregation gathers to watch a 17th century piece of technology in action. It's called the Baroque Machine. After an intense build-up with a light show and music, a huge painting in the altar starts to move, apparently all on its own. As it descends into a hidden compartment, it reveals a gold and silver statue. To worshippers of centuries ago, it might have seemed magical, perhaps even the work of God. But this was the work of engineers. A system of pulleys is moving the painting.
22: It's a really great example of the ingenuity of the church and the church's desire to employ these different technological developments to transmit the faith.
21: My theory about this machine is there's a danger, right, with seeing something this spectacular, seeing this machine, thinking it's a higher power that's moving it. And same with AI, right? When you talk to ChatGPT, there's a danger in thinking this thing has higher power, this thing could be God. And I wonder what you think of that comparison.
22: Yeah, I think that is an interesting comparison because now you have systems that apparently know all of human history and could give the impression of a kind of omniscience. They could give the impression of omnipotence. They could give the impression of omnibenevolence. So we're dealing with these systems that have qualities that in the past were associated with the gods.

0: This is the documentary from the BBC World Service. I'm Isabel Cockerell, and this is Heart and Soul, the Vatican's AI battle. In Silicon Valley, tech leaders often appear in awe of AI. They describe it as a kind of higher power that has the potential to magically fix all the most painful elements of the human condition. Father Michael Baggett has been watching closely.
1: That idea of defeating sickness, suffering, ignorance, uncertainty, aging, death, those are certainly quasi-religious, almost messianic claims that can seem like a sort of alternative to the promises of traditional religions.
0: Sam Altman from OpenAI has talked about creating a magic intelligence in the sky. Elon Musk has suggested his data centers could create a digital god. Bill Gates, the co-founder of Microsoft, has suggested that if AI solves everything, we will need a new religion or a new philosophy to stay connected. But of all the AI builders who use this sort of religious language, it's tech entrepreneur Brian Johnson who spells it out most explicitly. He spoke to us from his home in California.
2: The narrative is God created us. The irony would be that God didn't create us, but we actually create God.
0: Brian Johnson argues that in attempting to build artificial superintelligence, man is in effect trying to create a new God.
2: What are the characteristics of God? What can God do? If you just list out those characteristics, they mirror AI almost identically. AI will become omnipotent, omniscient, like it has all the characteristics. So it's like if you just map it out, it is God in form.
0: Brian Johnson achieved success with an electronic payment startup that was bought by PayPal. But these days, he's best known as Silicon Valley's most prominent anti-aging guru. He's tried everything from taking more than 100 dietary supplements a day to receiving infusions of his son's blood plasma. His goal is to live forever, to override the basic fact of human mortality, and to use AI to help him do it.
2: In any version of the future, the human race is in serious trouble without AI. If we didn't have AI, we're all guaranteed to die. And I don't know what it's like to be dead, but like I'm imagining, it's boring.
1: I am quite intrigued with the figure of Brian Johnson.
0: Back in Rome, Father Michael Baggett has been watching Brian Johnson's progress with interest.
1: I also belong to a religion that believes in eternal life, but we do not have a blueprint to prevent death.
0: Rather than trying to live forever, Father Michael says, we should value the fact that, yes, one day we are all going to die, and we should use that to motivate us.
1: I want people to take the time and effort to think seriously about how the reality of our mortality challenges us to make really important decisions about how to serve other people in that limited amount of time that we have.
0: The idea that we can use technology to extend our natural lives is part of a much bigger movement gripping the tech world. The movement is called transhumanism, and Father Michael is one of the Vatican's experts on the subject.
1: So transhumanism is basically the intellectual and cultural movement to use the emerging technologies to radically enhance people at the physical level, the cognitive level, to improve their mood, to extend their lifespan, their health span, and to even improve them morally.
0: Followers of transhumanism, and there are many in Silicon Valley, dream of a future where humans can connect their brains with artificial intelligence and merge their bodies with machines to create new, perfected, post-human beings that are part human, part robot. On the one hand, says Father Michael, it's exciting to think about how tech will usher in amazing medical breakthroughs. But there's a darker side to this way of thinking.
1: I think there can be a tendency to seek out that next improved, enhanced generation while neglecting the weak, the frail, the vulnerable, the sick, the suffering of this present generation, to maybe even sacrifice particular humans now for the sake of a better humanity in the future.
0: Listening to Father Michael talk, it strikes me there's a real danger in the pursuit of creating a super race of perfected humans. It feels uncomfortably close to eugenics.
1: I think there's a real risk that we'll turn to this kind of neo-eugenic movement. I don't think that we're at all determined to do that. I think the moral voice of the global church is strong, and it's a voice that can stand up against forces of mass surveillance, of lethal autonomous weapons, of neo-eugenic trends. And after condemning all of those abuses, encourage the positive developments.
0: For tech founder and immortality influencer Brian Johnson, the crucial thing is that humanity is prepared for the upheaval AI might bring.
2: The only things that are more powerful than us are tsunamis and hurricanes and mosquitoes and asteroids. And right now, humans think we are the center of the universe. But with AI, we're not.
0: Brian Johnson's response to this coming upheaval is to create his own religion to help humanity navigate the new world. He calls this religion Don't Die.
2: I'm trying to build the world's next major ideology, the fastest growing in history. So the key thing here is, like, how do you create structure so that humans have a foundation to be like, you know what? Things are changing. It is scary. And you know what? We can do this. So that's what I'm trying to do.
0: Here in Rome, a Vatican-linked startup has diagnosed a similar problem to Brian Johnson, but it's offering a very different solution. Rather than trying to build a new religion, these tech builders are trying to make sure the old religion can still reach its congregation. They're building a Catholic AI platform.
3: This is where we do most of the scanning. Predominantly right now, I work with the Oriental and Gregorian libraries.
0: Robot scanners the size of a fridge are using suction and fans to carefully turn the pages of antiquarian books and capture the contents.
4: And so what kind of books are being scanned right now?
3: I think these are some old biblical commentaries. This one's from a Jesuit, eh?
5: Yes.
3: It's from a Jesuit, I think in the 19th century.
0: We're at the Alexandria Digitization Hub. The team here, humans as well as robots, are scanning religious texts from the church's many library collections. The documents are being used to help build an AI with Catholic values, like a ChatGPT that's been brought up in the Catholic Church. It's called Magisterium AI, and its founder is Matthew Harvey Sanders.
4: Could we try it out?
6: Yeah, sure.
4: Are you allowed to use it if you're not a Catholic?
6: Yeah, of course. You have a question in mind?
4: I'm just trying to think of one. What should we ask?
6: Let's try, what is the purpose of the universe? That's a good one.
4: Okay, what is the purpose of the universe?
7: The Catholic answer is that the universe was created by God and is ordered to God as its final end so that God's goodness is manifested and glorified. Pope Francis puts it simply.
0: When Magisterium AI launched in July 2023, it went viral. People all over the world asked it about everything from their marriages and midlife crises to whether they had sinned. The app became overloaded and crashed. Fortunately for the Magisterium team, they had a direct line to the very top of OpenAI.
6: One of the theological advisors to us knew Sam Altman. And so he just reached out to him and explained what we're trying to do and why it's important. And then Sam stepped in and addressed the problem for us, and we were back up and running.
0: A few steps away from where we are talking is Santa Maria Maggiore, the basilica where Pope Francis is buried. In the weeks before he died, he told the world, I would like for us to look less at screens and to look more into each other's eyes. It's a concern that preoccupies Matthew Sanders too.
6: If the church fails in its evangelization mission, I think humanity will likely wreck. The wisdom and insights of our ancestors about what life's all about, they'll never be surfaced because we'll be perpetually distracting ourselves. There's just always going to be this void that they just can't fill.
0: In some ways, these fears mirror Brian Johnson's prophecies that as we speed towards a future with AI, humanity will become less able to deal with the existential questions of what it means to be alive. And when people can't fill this void, Matthew Sanders hopes that the church and Magisterium AI might be able to talk them off the existential cliff edge.
6: Right before they jump, they turn around, take one more look back, and there's some hand that's offered to them and say, just try this. Just try this way. And that hopefully we can provide them meaningful answers and a meaningful way of life that will help them as they work through all these big, big, profound issues.
5: Okay.
0: We're having aperitivo with Father Michael Baggett and his friends on a secluded rooftop overlooking the majestic dome of St. Peter's. It's a semi-secret spot, a favourite among Vatican priests for a Campari spritz. You have to ring a doorbell to get in, and our fellow guests are mostly other clergy in the know.
5: We went over to the headquarters, and we were invited to...
0: Father Michael drops into conversation that he recently visited Neuralink, Elon Musk's company that's experimenting with putting computer chips in human brains. Right. We want to hear all about it, of course, but like everywhere in the tech world, he had to sign a strict non-disclosure agreement before he even went through the door.
5: I mean, I'm trying to think of what I can and cannot say. I can neither confirm nor deny that I've received a Neuralink implant.
0: We look out over Vatican City's ancient walls as the swifts and swallows wheel overhead and reflect on the idea that if we become over-reliant on technology to do everything for us, to even think for us, perhaps human civilization will one day fall apart.
5: I try not to think about civilizational collapse too much, but I suppose it's always a possibility given the weight of our human agency and the responsibility that we have when we find ourselves increasingly dependent on technological tools that tempt us to outsource our critical thinking, our judgment, our agency.
0: Thinking about a future where society could collapse or thrive feels especially relevant in the eternal city of Rome, a city that has seen civilizations rise and fall over the centuries. We talk about what the church's role can be in countering the apparent ambition of the tech elite to capture our future.
1: I don't really view them as enemies in a war. I view them as fellow human beings who have these shared aspirations. And I want to say, yes, but there's more. Don't settle for too narrow or flat a view. Yes to technological innovation, yes to improving life, but there's even more to experience and value.
0: The church has always thought in centuries. Now, Silicon Valley also has its sights set on our collective future. As for those who believe neither in a machine god nor in the Holy Trinity, they are left to watch as these two immensely powerful institutions compete and collaborate to define what it means to be human in an AI-dominated world. You've been listening to the documentary from the BBC World Service. The Vatican's AI Battle is a production by Coda Story for the BBC World Service, presented by me, Isabel Cockrell. The producer is Becky Lipscomb. Natalia Antilava is the executive producer. Sound design and engineering is by John Ward. For the BBC World Service, the commissioner is Simon Pitts.
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9: There seems to be a growing trend of people doing cold plunges and going cold water swimming.
10: That's cold. That's cold.
9: Driven in no small way by claims about the benefits on social media.
11: I hop in every day to help with a lot of things. It has about 14 different benefits, including improved metabolism, increased testosterone, lowered anxiety, decreased depression.
12: I'm freezing right now because I just did the cold plunge.
13: How long?
12: 3 minutes right before I come here. I'm in it almost every day now.
14: The depth of ourselves will be ignited, resetting our bodies to our best performance.
9: But is there research to back up these claims?
15: The last thing we want to be is the fun police. But it's an unusual environment for humans to willingly spend that much time in, and we're simply not designed for it. So it is a responsibility to just try and get more evidence around, well, what are the risk versus benefits?
9: Kia ora, nau mai haramai ki te ao hurahanga. Hello and welcome to Our Changing World. Ko klakin kanan tēnei. It's a mid-July morning in Alexandra in central Otago, The grass underfoot is still crunchy with frost, and slicks of ice around the outdoor pool have been salted to stop people from slipping. Because today, with a water temperature of just 3.8 degrees, the pool is in use.
13: Right, swimmers, you may enter the pool.
9: This is the 2026 New Zealand and Oceania Ice Swimming Championships. To qualify as an ice swim, the water must be less than 5 degrees.
13: Take your marks.
9: 43 competitors, aged between 16 and 71, competing for glory, qualification to be on the New Zealand Frozen Ferns team for the World Ice Swimming Championships, and for personal achievement.
16: First priority is safety always. Second priority is getting from A to B. And third priority is if you do it at a good time, then that's a bonus sort of thing.
9: A science teacher based in Auckland, Susan Sherwin is one of the original founders and competitors of the now six-year-old ice swimming championships. It all started for her when a friend planned a trip to do some swimming in cold lakes in the South Island.
16: And he said to me, we're going to go in a helicopter over the Southern Alps. And I went, yeah, man.
17: You're like, that sounds great. Yeah. The swimming, whatever, but the helicopter I'm in for.
16: That's right, yeah.
17: And then, but the swimming has continued.
16: Yes.
17: What do you get out of it?
16: It's a real buzz, and it's the friendships and the community that evolves around this event and any ice swimming, because you've got to look after each other. It's such a brutal environment a lot of the time that you often need someone to help you get dressed. It's that sort of intimate contact that just builds really strong bonds, and it's just an amazing community.

0: my swimmer. She's also one of the participants in a University of Otago research study that's taking place at these championships, partly because she's a scientist herself, but also to better understand the effects of this sport that she loves.
1: Having, you know, run the event, it's actually really nice to find out a little bit more about what happens to people and the temperature differences at different times. So it will be really fascinating to see how long it takes for the temperature goes down. And, I mean, it would have been really fascinating with my 2.1K last year because my pace was pretty much steady for the first 1K and then just gradually got slower and slower and slower for the next K. With the 1K, it's going to be interesting to see how that goes, so, yeah.
0: And so what have you done for the research so far?
1: So I had a questionnaire and signed some papers and I had a blood test on my ear this morning. And I've taken a pill this morning, so that pill goes in my stomach and it stays there. I had to take it like 6 hours before. And once I've done my swim and been out for a while and recovered, they will put the temperature thingy up to me and get all the information from it, which will be so cool.
2: So we've got some temperature monitors that the swimmers are ingesting. It's a little pill that they swallow. And that can record their core temperature for the entire swim and that after drop period where they might cool even further.
0: This is exercise physiologist Dr. Kate Thomas.
2: And alongside that, we're asking them a lot of information around how they feel. And that's important because there's a lot of evidence around how cold people get, and it's very variable, very dependent on body shape and size and experience. But how their feelings align with that is less well known.
0: So it's one thing to track the core temperature, but a person's core temperature might drop and they might feel fine because they've done a lot of training in cold water, or they've got a body shape that's more suitable for being in cold water, or individual variation. And you're trying to unpick some of that.
2: That's exactly right. And are these people who are doing it more often actually more in danger because they're less able to detect how uncomfortable they are?
0: Master's student Riley Gould is focused on this part of the study. That 1 kilometre race is about to start, and I meet Riley poolside with a clipboard in hand as Susan gets ready to enter the water.
3: During the race, I'm going to be looking at stroke rates, so looking how their strokes change over the duration of the swim. And basically, we're only doing it in 25-metre increments, so they'll swim away, and then as they swim back, we'll basically count one of their arms on the way back and then decipher their stroke rate from that.
0: Alongside Susan, there's a second research participant in this race, Stephen Moore. Riley earlier gathered body composition data and information about how often they both swim. And they've taken the core temperature pill earlier in the day.
4: You may get into the water.
0: Unlike swim races you see at the Olympics, these competitors start in the water, and they don't tumble turn either.
5: No, obviously not.
6: Shortest number's too big.
0: They're also wearing belts in case they get into trouble and need to be pulled out. They line up.
7: Take your marks.
0: No diving in, no tumble turning. These are mitigations to prevent the body's cold shock response. Kate's University of Otago colleague, Professor Jim Cotter, explains what happens to your body when you plunge it into cold water.
8: A lot of different things too. Big cardiovascular hit, you know, in terms of blood pressure goes up a lot. It's the rate the skin temperature comes down as it hits the water, and the fact that it's water is what drops the temperature so fast. That sends a big volley of information back to the brain, and that drives a big gasp. So for some people who are not accustomed to it, not expecting it, that gasp can be fatal because they can inhale water. And then you hyperventilate, which means you overbreathe and that lasts a couple of minutes usually, but it subsides across that first few minutes. That causes things of its own. It blows CO2 out of your blood, and that makes the blood, it changes the blood's acidity, and that changes the control. It changes a few things, but one thing it changes is the control of blood flow to the brain, and it reduces it. So that some people think that's a big deal, and it has been shown in some studies to be a big deal. And the heart gets under a lot of strain because the blood pressure gets pushed up as your vasoconstrict, you know, shut the blood flow down to the periphery. And the heart's beating hard, it's beating So

0: fast and hard against the high pressure. And that's like having to lift a heavy, if you're doing it with your arms, lifting a heavy weight a lot. You know, it's really fatiguing, which means the blood oxygen demand of the heart's high. And if you don't have good circulation to your heart, that can be a problem. And so those are some of the immediate things, but they're not the only things.
1: And then for these swimmers who are in the water for 20 minutes, what's happening in their bodies?
0: They won't get that initial cold shock response so much because they're so accustomed to it. That's about the only way you adapt to cold. You really blunt that cold shock. But they will get two problems associated with cooling. So they're in there long enough that they'll cool down. Initially, that will just be their periphery. Doesn't matter how experienced they are, they will get a cold periphery. That has two problems. One is the brain loses some sensory information if the water's as cold as it is here, because your nerves don't transmit that information properly. And secondly, you lose some of the muscle function as well. And so they lose the fluent activity that you need for swimming, so it can degrade their swimming quality. So they can actually get something called swim incapacitation. So they get, essentially, they can develop a swim failure over time. And again, there's not a lot they can do about that. It's just how susceptible they are to that. The other thing is, over many minutes, their core temperature, their deep body temperature, will start to go down.
1: What is the risk if the core temperature drops?
0: A low core temperature, one of the issues can be, and it's often thought to be, you know, the mumbles, fumbles, grumbles. So it can be it can affect the brain function. That's very, very individual. It's unlikely really to be much of an issue with these people. It can be. But the other thing is the heart is a sensitive organ to cooling, and that can put the heart into rhythms that are not helpful for pumping. And in particular, when they get out and it changes the distribution of the amount of blood coming back into the heart. The body continues to cool down afterwards, and that can be accelerated a lot. If you start to walk around a lot, you try and warm up with warm showers, that would accelerate the cooling, oddly. It seems ironic, but that's how it happens. So these people avoid warm showers. They won't go and get in a warm... They won't even go and get in the pool inside because it can have that effect.
2: Having a shower causes the blood vessels in your periphery to open up, sending cold blood back to the heart, further lowering your core temperature. This is called the afterdrop and has been seen in many other studies following cold water swimmers.
0: That's the danger period, is usually afterwards.
2: Susan finishes up and is helped out of the pool by two others. They quickly wrap her in a big fluffy coat and bundle her into the changing room to help her get out of her togs. Her next stop will be the recovery room, just beside the busy indoor pool. This is the domain of Dr. Karen Bisley, a sports and exercise physician who previously swam the Cook Strait herself. This nice warm room has got a table heaped with biscuits, hot drinks and snacks, a line of chairs and some gurneys too. There are an assortment of hot water bottle shapes and sizes, alongside medical supplies. Karen and the nurses are waiting for the swimmers to get changed and make their way in. Everyone must check in with them post-race, and these longer distance swimmers will spend quite a while in here recovering. Riley is also ready and waiting, with another clipboard in hand.
3: Over the next hour whilst they're recovering, we're looking at thermal perceptions, and they're broken out into thermal sensation and thermal discomfort. So basically, thermal sensation is a scale that goes from 1 to 13, from unbearably cold to unbearably hot. And then we have thermal comfort, which is how comfortable do you feel with the temperature of your body, which is a 10-point scale from comfortable through to extremely uncomfortable.
4: And so at the end of your research, what you're going to do is kind of sync that up with the core temperature data?
3: Yes. We're going to compare whether what's going on actually versus perceptually.
4: And here is Stephen,
3: the first one. First one's back, right in time. Made him in 26 minutes.
2: Stephen shuffles in, a big fluffy overcoat on, with a hot water bottle tucked inside it. He's walking and talking, but shivering hard. Karen offers him more hot water bottles and a warm drink. Once he's settled in a chair, Riley checks in with him.
5: Hi.
3: Hello. How does the temperature of your body feel?
5: I'm feeling just very cold.
3: Very cold?
5: Yeah.
3: And how comfortable are you with that?
5: I'm just slightly uncomfortable.
3: Slightly uncomfortable? Perfect.
5: Yeah.
2: Susan is not far behind, visibly shivering, but in incredibly good spirits.
5: Actually, I can feel my jaw getting tense, so it's quite good to actually talk.
4: I was going to say this probably because somebody put a microphone in your face, but no, the talking is good. Okay.
5: Yeah.
4: How was the race for you?
5: It was just getting in and keeping going and keeping going, keeping it consistent and getting the brain to work now. But it's really cool because you've got the people on the end and they're yelling at you, and not at you, but for you.
4: And, yeah, it got loud.
5: Yeah.
4: And now is the time I've been learning the science of afterdrop.
5: Yeah, that's what's going on at the moment. And she can see the hands kind of going.
4: Yeah, you've got quite the shake going on.
5: Yeah.
4: So straight away after you come out, doesn't feel too bad, but now the shiver is setting.
5: Yeah. And you think you're all done, and then all of a sudden you pick up something and you start doing this again.
4: It's obvious that you're experienced in this because you're like smiling and laughing and relaxing about it, and having that experience helps you recover quicker, better?
5: Oh, much, much quicker, yeah. Okay. Yeah, just being relaxed and just going with it and just going, it's gonna come to an end at some stage, yeah.
2: This is what Riley hopes to get into. Because even as Susan is sitting here, chatting to me and feeling pretty darn good, the core temperature data shows that she's quite close to the below 35 degrees that is the definition of clinical hypothermia. Both her and Stephen are clocking in at 35.2. Kate, Jim and Riley have been doing similar experiments with a group of weekly sea swimmers in Dunedin called the Frozen Sea Dogs. They've developed a system with them where they can signal to Riley how they feel during the swim, as well as telling her after. It's provisional data from that group that's led Kate and Jim to consider that maybe there's a risk here for experienced swimmers. While they're not prone to that immediate cold shock response, their acclimatization to the cold water might put them in jeopardy, because they may feel fine, even as their core temperature is dropping. Alongside this, the researchers are taking a small blood prick from participants' earlobes to investigate factors that are linked to heart stress. Here's Kate again.
6: We can measure a small biomarker called troponin that detects a level of that cardiac stress. So we're taking some small blood samples from the swimmers before and after their swim just to see if that troponin has been released into the blood, and that gives us a little bit of an indication of how much the heart has been stressed in that swim. So again, that's related to the risk of the sport because there just isn't that much evidence around cold water swimming. We know that that can go up with exercise in general, but we want to see if it's exacerbated in the cold.
2: What about these positive benefits people talk about? Competitors are buzzing after their swims, talking to me about euphoria and joy. I ask Jim about it.
0: Some of the benefits that you've described, some, and they feel it, and that's great, and that's really important. There may be some other benefits that are less evidenced. I mean, some people think that you develop a more metabolically active type of fat, and that's possible. It's not necessarily the only way to get it either, and it's not necessarily even in the end important compared with other things that you could be doing. You know, I would, if that was your reason, you were trying to get more metabolically active fat, I would not be trying to do this. I'd be going and getting out into the outdoors and doing something where you're actually using energy another way and you end up with the same end outcome. It could be helping anti-inflammation, you know, in terms of immune function and just reducing chronic inflammation in the blood. That's a possibility. The evidence is not great. We're not actually looking at that here. But that's probably one of the top things that has to be figured out in terms of if this is having something more than just a social effect and a mastery type effect, that would be one of the ones that really needs some attention.
2: The buzz about how great ice swimming is, that's why they're here, says Kate. From their reading of the literature, some influencers' claims just don't stack up.
6: Yeah, when you look closely at some of the evidence for those effects Jim was describing, people discuss and what you might see in social media, that these are the benefits of cold water immersion. There's not strong evidence really for many of those benefits. And we're definitely not experts on all of that stuff, but we're hoping to get a little bit more information around the benefits and the risks of a sport that's clearly becoming more popular.
1: And when we talk about cold water immersion, is it important to kind of distinguish here between like a cold plunge versus what these swimmers are doing, which is like a longer term immersion in cold water while they're swimming?
6: Yeah, I think there probably are some differences to distinguish there that are important. I think all of the responses Jim was talking about in regards to the initial cold water experience, the gasp and all of those immediate effects, happen well within those first 3 minutes. So people who are just cold plunging are getting all of those, experiencing all of those physiological effects. If that's all you're after in terms of alertness, arousal, that euphoria, you've probably got it from that 3 minute exposure. These guys that are swimming for minutes, you know, 20 plus minutes in the cold water, it's more exercise, it's a different experience, and there's different risks, but there's probably also different benefits. I think they are worth distinguishing the two activities.
2: What about the specific benefits that this team are investigating? One of Kate's main research interests is how exercise and environmental stressors, such as cold, might impact brain health. The honours student working on this is Emma Molset. She set up at a table and chairs at the side of Alexandra's indoor pool, with a range of needles, pipettes and tubes in front of her.
7: We're measuring some brain health proteins, and for that we're taking a venous blood sample from the forearm. We're then spinning it, we're getting out the plasma, and that will be sent away to a lab to be put through an assay to be measured at a later date. For this championships, we're just looking to get a sample at any time. The idea is to compare between the cold water swimmers, and then we're going to hopefully recruit some temperate pool swimmers and do a comparison between them.
1: And how many participants have you been able to wrangle for this brain protein side of the research?
7: I think we're up to about 30, probably a good 25, I think, of people all up. I think almost everyone who's participating in some kind of event at these championships has been interested and is willing to give a sample. So we've only got a few so far, but hopefully a few more over the next days.
1: That's great. For an honours project, you must be stoked.
7: Yeah, it's awesome. Sometimes the hardest thing, I think, is finding participants or getting people willing to get involved in things. So for have this much interest is really awesome, and know that I'm going to have some good numbers out of it.
1: And you mentioned kind of brain health proteins. What are we talking about there?
7: So for those ones, we're interested in BDNF, so brain-derived neurotrophic factor, and RBM3. RNA binding motif protein 3.
1: Catchy.
7: Yeah.
1: Okay, so aside from their names, what can you summarise for us? Like, what are they thought to do that's good for our brains?
7: BDNF is thought to be good for neuroplasticity, keeping kind of the brain healthy, forming new connections and things like that.
2: Sometimes dubbed brain fertilizer, there's a chunk of evidence that suggests that BDNF is good for brain cell survival and growth. RBM3's role is a little harder to pin down. In animals, it's linked to hibernation. In humans, it's a cold response protein, in that you tend to see more of it when body temperature drops. A researcher in the UK interested in its role in preventing dementia saw an increase in RBM3 in some cold water swimmers. She was looking for it because she had some evidence from mouse models that seemed promising. And cold is something used therapeutically at times to help brains. Just this year, the main New Zealand Prime Minister's Science Prize went to a team who developed a therapeutic cooling regime for oxygen-deprived newborns, which has saved thousands of infants around the world from death and disability. Though the mechanisms of how that works are still yet to be fully understood. In terms of the brain benefits of cold water swimming, well, still very early days. And it will be a while before Emma gets results back from the lab. But another angle to consider is the mental health side of things. Because even with the shivering, people seem genuinely stoked after their swims. Here's Jim.
0: There are big studies overseas. You know, there's a Portsmouth group that's very active in this area, and they're specifically looking at the effect of cold water on mental health. And that's a biggie. You know, the burgeoning effect of mental health in society, and such a simple way to address it. So we're getting a little bit, adding a little bit there, but there's some other people doing a lot more in that space, and it's really important.
2: As Emma said, pretty much every swimmer who was doing one of the longer distance races, which was the focus for the research study, agreed to take part. And Jim says, on behalf of the research team, who are staying warm and dry on land, they are thankful for the swimmers' time.
0: And we do appreciate that, and we hope we're not treating them as guinea pigs, because we simply want to understand a little bit more about what it is they do. And if we do want to head off some of the social media type things about, well, these are the benefits, well, we're just trying to find out, well, actually, are they the benefits? And what are some of the risks? And again, you might say, well, everything has risk, and that's fine, but how much, you know, and do people know? And that's just a little bit of just a sense of what's going on under the bonnet. And it's sorting out, well, is it the camaraderie? Is it the outdoors? Is it the cold water? Is it the swimming in the cold, and therefore it's just the swimming? And you might say, well, who cares? But, you know, if you want the evidence for what is it doing and to whom, and therefore how do you get that, someone kind of has to figure this out.
2: Thanks to Dr. Kate Thomas, Professor Jim Cotter, Riley Gould and Emma Molset, all from Otago Whakaihuaka, the University of Otago. Thanks also to Susan Sherwin and Stephen Moore, plus event director Letty Burton and Dr. Karen Bisley. This episode was produced by me, Claire Kincannon. Script editing was by Liz Garten and sound engineering was by Phil Bench. Find more episodes at rnz.co.nz/ourchangingworld. Te na koe I whakarongo mai. Thanks so much for listening. I'm Claire Kincannon. Have a great week. Kia pai, te wiki.
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3: From CBC News, The World This Hour, I'm Claude Fague. The escalating tariff war between Canada and the U.S. could hit some states harder than others, including Republican-red Ohio, which has deeply intertwined relationships in the steel and manufacturing sectors. As Katie Nicholson reports, some in the Buckeye state think it could swing the state blue in the midterms.
4: As players shake hands against a pink sunset on a Youngstown, Ohio baseball diamond, Patricia Vandervoort and her friend Pam Hall are thinking about a very different game being played with much higher stakes.
5: We don't want Canada to hold it against us.
4: The women, aghast at the escalating trade war between Canada and the U.S. that will likely impact Youngstown, once the heart of America's steel country.
6: Everything's going to be more expensive.
5: And it'll affect our factories. People will lose their jobs.
4: Canada is Ohio's biggest customer, consuming one-third of its exports. Many about to become more expensive as Canadian counter-tariffs kick in, which could carry political ramifications, says Larry Kelly, leaning against a van in a parking lot with his teammates.
7: I think it's going to have a dramatic effect on the midterms.
4: A question that will be answered in 10 short weeks. Katie Nicholson, CBC News, Youngstown, Ohio.
3: Canadians rely on Americans for more than just imported goods. Tourists are a huge driver of the Canadian economy. The CBC's Sabrina Fabian spoke to American tourists in Halifax to see how they're feeling about the friction between our two countries.
8: The cruise ship, the Norwegian Jewel, slowly makes its way out of the Halifax harbor with hundreds of American tourists on board. With local souvenirs tucked in their luggage and warm lobster in their bellies, they're among the millions of Americans who travel to Canada every year. People like Christy Kenny Nottigan.
9: Yeah, we love Canada. I think it's in everyone's best interest to keep it as an important allyship.
8: Americans contributed more than $17 billion to the Canadian economy last year. Businesses such as Ambassador's Grey Line, which run tours like the ever-popular Harbor Hopper. Peter McLaughlin is the revenue manager.
10: They're really crucial to ensuring that we're able to provide employment for as many people as possible for as long as possible.
8: Cruise ship traffic from Americans isn't slowing down, says Robin Stewart with the Port of Halifax.
11: We haven't really heard anything other than the doors are still open.
8: In fact, the busy season is just about to kick off. Sabrina Fabian, CBC News, Halifax.
3: To Pakistan. Fire crews and civilians scramble outside a hospital in Islamabad after a fire inside a nursery for newborns ignited, killing 14 babies. A 15th was rescued. Officials say the compressor of an air conditioning unit inside the nursery exploded, triggering the fire. Prime Minister Shehbaz Sharif expressed sorrow over the deaths and ordered an investigation. In southern China, widespread flooding triggered by Typhoon Nara has inundated neighborhoods and homes, forcing mass evacuations. More than 15,000 people were evacuated on Tuesday after water levels surpassed a record high set nearly two decades ago. Nara made landfall as a tropical storm on Tuesday evening in China's southern island province of Hainan. Heavy rain is expected to persist across parts of Vietnam and southern China through today. Meanwhile, in Japan, Typhoon Sautl, churning at medium speed, moves towards southern Japan and northern Taiwan, expected to bring some heavy rains and warnings of destructive winds and high seas as Sautl approaches the southwestern islands of Okinawa Prefecture. And finally, Canada's Little Leaguers have come up big again in Pennsylvania. The team representing Vancouver beat South Korea 5-1 yesterday and have now made it one game short of the quarterfinals. And that is your World This Hour. For CBC News, I'm Claude Faye.
0: This episode of Ideas originally ran in 2020. I'm Nahla Ayed. Welcome to Ideas.
12: What's happening in India, what the government is doing, the CAA, the NRC, they go against the very fabric of the country. They go against what Gandhi fought for.
0: On December 12, 2019, the government of India enacted the Citizenship Amendment Act.
12: They go against what our forefathers fought for, the entire Indian nation fought for together against the British back in 47, and it's the secular fabric.
0: The act was criticized for being discriminatory, especially for targeting Muslims.
12: It's what is laid in our constitution, in the preamble, that we are a socialist, sovereign, secular republic.
0: Protests then began in northeastern India and later spread across the country. Diaspora communities around the world took up placards. And it was then that Mahatma Gandhi made his appearance, sort of, on countless posters and t-shirts which featured his iconic face. Thousands of Indians, young and old, stood in the streets and called for a return to Gandhian values.
13: In the 60s and 70s, Gandhi, there's a kind of a sanitized Gandhi. There was a halo around Gandhi. He brought us our freedom. He was the father of the nation. But by the time I became an adult and a researcher, there was a much more contested Gandhi.
14: I think Gandhi represents, if I can use a psychological term, a super ego of the nation. He's like the father figure. He's literally the father of the nation.
0: Gandhi was seen as a reminder of a time when India did better. But many others wondered whether Gandhi was the one to look back to.
15: Why does he have to be relevant? Would be my question. You know, just because he was relevant at one point, why does he always have to be relevant?
0: Contributor Aparita Bhandari looks at the life of Gandhi, the Mahatma, Bapu, father, and asks if Gandhi's India was ever an India for everyone. This is the first of a two-part series called The Idea of India.
16: So this is the place where Mahatma Gandhi was cremated.
17: Dead body is here?
18: I'm the daughter of a former Indian diplomat. We moved around a lot, but no matter which country I lived in, I was always aware of how India was seen in the world. The Taj Mahal, Bollywood, and of course, Gandhi.
16: The ashes were taken all over India and even abroad. So you see, this is the place.
18: I spent my formative years in New Delhi, and everybody in India grew up with Gandhi, the father of the nation, or as we called him, Bapu.
16: Look,
18: Papa.
16: See there first.
18: His portrait was displayed in every government office. And on my trips back, I'd see his face everywhere, on all the currency notes, even on a sculpture of him at the store where I buy my clothes.
16: So, the last words he uttered was, "Hey, Ram."
17: Last word he ever said?
16: Yeah. He uttered before he died. Do you know?
18: So I grew up with Gandhian values like communal harmony and understanding my duty as a person of privilege. My social circles were diverse and inclusive.
19: Fear. As tensions remain high in Delhi, the national capital, a battleground. Violent clashes between Hindus and Muslims have rocked the city for days.
18: So it was devastating to see the growing intolerance in India against her Muslim citizens and other minority groups like the Dalit, or so-called untouchables, and confusing. Gandhi's vision of communal harmony that I was raised on seems lost in the melee of politics and everyday life.
20: And so to his poplar home, where we leave this bizarre little man, whose coming has caused so much comment, complete with loincloth, spinning wheel, and goat's milk, feeling sure that he cannot...
18: Long before this 1931 visit, Gandhi had spent part of his youth in England, where he studied law. He then went to South Africa to represent diaspora Indians facing racial discrimination. Gandhi returned to India in 1915 when he was 45. 6 years later, he traded in his suit and a tie for a shaved head and loincloth. Fasting or going on hunger strikes became his chosen way to make his satyagraha and to engage in civil disobedience.
20: These intimate pictures of Gandhi once more in the limelight as the result of his hunger strike give you an idea of how frail the little Hindu leader was when he began his fast.
18: Those pictures of a saintly, self-sacrificing Gandhi would last for decades.
13: When I was growing up in the 60s and 70s, Gandhi, there was a kind of a sanitized Gandhi. There was a halo around Gandhi. My name is Ramachandra Guha, and I'm a historian and biographer based in Bengaluru in South India. He brought us our freedom. He was the father of the nation. But by the time I became an adult and a researcher, there was a much more contested Gandhi. Now, on the one hand, I was meeting environmentalists who were affirming Gandhi. But at the same time, the early 90s are the rise of the Hindu fundamentalist movement, the demolition of the mosque in Ayodhya, where people are demonizing Gandhi from the right, you know, and exalting Gandhi's murderer, Godse. There's also critique of Gandhi from the left that is emerging in the 1990s, both by Dalit activists who were admirers of the great Dalit ideologue and leader and thinker, B.R. Ambedkar, but also Marxists who thought Gandhi was a kind of a capitalist stooge. So among the reasons I was getting interested in Gandhi was he was no longer a kind of saintly hero about him, but he was being vigorously affirmed by some activists and just as vigorously denounced by other activists.
2: He is, in fact, one of the most known people in the world and one of only two globally known Indians, the other one being the Buddha, who lived, of course, much before Gandhi. But both are interestingly known for the same thing, for nonviolence or ahimsa.
18: Faisal Devji teaches history at the University of Oxford. He wasn't aware of the skeptical view of Gandhi when he was growing up in Tanzania, but he later came to see Gandhi as a radical figure.
2: So Gandhi in modern times, of course, is the man chiefly associated with the theory or the theorization of nonviolence as a moral and a political, not just tool, but a way of being. And he was hugely influential, not just in India, of course, because India was the first country after the United States to be freed from colonial rule, from British colonial rule. And its freedom was accomplished very largely through a set of nonviolent protests. But in doing so, the great drama of Indian independence, because it was the first one after the US in the 18th century, received enormous amounts of attention from other parts of the world and not just colonies. So we know, for instance, that in the United States, nonviolence became a hugely effective form of mobilizing among African-American populations, so populations in the minority. And of course, you have the same situation happening with a majority population in South Africa in the struggle against apartheid. But Gandhi, of course, has also become a kind of cliche because he's so well known. Strangely, he's not known well enough. That is to say, he's known just for a set of stereotypes, nonviolence. No one really inquires into what that might mean. And he's often reduced to his appearance and his costume, his rimless glasses, etc. So this is one of the ironies of being well known, that in fact you're not very well known at all.
21: I'm Ananya Mukherjee Reed. I'm the Provost and Vice President Academic at University of British Columbia, Okanagan. I'm also a professor of economics, philosophy, and politics at UBC Okanagan. The idea that has endured time and place the most is this idea of the lack of moral justification of colonialism, that colonialism must be fought on the ground that it is not moral, and that very ordinary people who have nothing but that conviction that they're fighting against an immoral force can and should stand up against colonialism. To me, this is the idea that has transcended time and place in defining what Gandhi is. If we actually follow his biography and the development of his ideas over time, there are many critiques, for example, his idea on caste, his idea on women, his early ideas on race, the formation of the ideas around relationship between a Black and European peoples.
18: He once said, "Man is supreme in the outward activities of a married pair, and therefore it is in the fitness of things that he should have a greater knowledge thereof."
13: He was a traditional Hindu patriarch. He did not want women in public life. But I spoke about Kamala Devi Chattopadhyay, Sarojini Naidu. He had female associates who changed his mind. I mean, he never became a thoroughgoing feminist, but he grew to appreciate what women could contribute to political and social life in India. And it's striking that there were more women in Gandhi's Congress Party and in the Freedom Movement than in Lenin's Bolshevik Party, in Mao's Communist Party. No, whether Churchill had no female ministers, whereas in 1924, as early as 1924, the Congress Party under Gandhi had a female president of the party.
18: Part of Gandhi's success was built on his ability to connect with people through stories and metaphors built on ordinary, everyday life. Gandhi tells the story of a well-meaning man of faith trying to rescue a scorpion from drowning. The scorpion bites the man, but the man tries to save the scorpion again. When a non-believer calls him a fool, the man responds, "It's the scorpion's nature to sting, and it is my nature to bear the pain." His speeches were often sermon-like. He used everyday examples to talk about our basic nature and the importance of duty. But Gandhi's folksy rhetoric didn't pacify his critics.
2: Well, they said many things, but, you know, the one thing that has always characterized them is the accusation that Gandhi was a hypocrite, because they thought he was sanctimonious, that he was, dripping with moralism. And yet, of course, this charge of hypocrisy was so ever-present because it could never be proven. But apart from that, I just wanted to mention the modality of the critique that Gandhi received in his own time and in ours. Apart from that, there are actually perfectly good and genuine reasons why his critics chose him as their target. Whether it has to do with race, in particular, Gandhi's views of Africans when he was in South Africa, whether it has to do with gender, his views on women and treatment of women, or whether it has to do with caste, his views on and treatment of lower castes in India.
21: I grew up in Bengal. There was quite a few strong criticisms about Gandhi's approach to politics that were very popular in Bengal. So very early on in my life, it was in our family discussions, dining tables, schools, radio, popular media, everywhere. So for example, my grandfather and my father would have continuous discussions on, Gandhi. They were more critical of Gandhi's political strategy, where, well, they strongly believed that he was not a strong enough critic of the caste system. He had relationships with the leaders of industry. And so remember, West Bengal at that time, undivided Bengal, was already quite a hub of industry. And so Gandhi's ideas, while they were all very well received as anti-colonial strategies, that yes, every village should be independent, there should be, village industries should be developed and handloom should be developed. While all of that was very well received as anti-colonial strategies, but they were not as well received as those who believed in a modern urban India.
18: In 1930, Gandhi walked almost 400 kilometers to protest a colonial tax on salt, a basic necessity for all Indians. He'd figured out how to make civic action less abstract, especially for those far away from the center stage of political theater. For Gandhi, this type of protest wasn't new. He'd been thinking through ideas of nonviolent resistance for more than two decades.
14: If you read his first book, you know, Hind Swaraj, written in 1909, you know, it's written in an interesting period in world history. I'm Dr. Shruti Kapela. I teach modern Indian history and global political thought at the Faculty of History at Cambridge. If you look at Turkey, if you look at Russia, if you look at Japan, the world is moving away from Western imperialism, from Western empire. And there is this idea that there is nothing inevitable about the rise of the modern West. But those changes or those moves away are much more violent effect, you know, they're violent because, of course, Russia's defeat at the hand of Japan is that moment of reckoning for Asia to be able to cast its own political destiny anew. And Gandhi is, you know, navigating in that world because India, too, is not immune from that anti-imperialist moment in 1905-08, when you have the first mass movement against the empire called the Home Rule or the home industry, or so-called Swadeshi moment. And that Swadeshi moment was violent, but it had radicalized a whole new generation, particularly of young men. And Gandhi had encountered these men in London, among whom Savarkar, the ideologue, the formative ideologue of Hindu nationalism and Hindutva, is one of them. And he meets them in London, and he has this massive debate in India House there in Hampstead. And Gandhi loses that debate. And that debate is on whether violence will produce a political change in India. And having lost that debate, then Gandhi, of course, you know, it's a story which is not authenticated, but it's a well-known story. It's in Gandhian circles. And this, in a way, becomes the trigger point for Gandhi to start writing Hind Swaraj when he leaves London back for South Africa. And that is, as you know, that book is a Socratic dialogue between Gandhi and an imaginary critic. So he represents the path of violence, the path of political change, a much more radical change. So Gandhi is, in a way, grappling very early on that how do you institute a new political language, a new agenda for political action? And unlike whether it is the radicals who are really quite popular, they're quite cultish figures in this period. And unlike even the dominant liberal-oriented, constitutionally-minded Congress at this point, Gandhi actually turns all of this on its head. And he says, no, the site of transformation has to be the individual self. The self will become both the agent and the conclusion of political change. So Gandhi doesn't want to change institutions. He doesn't want to appeal to them. He certainly doesn't want a violent confrontation with them. But what he determines in Hind Swaraj is that if there's a transformation of the self, then the world can change. So that becomes, I think, the Gandhian credo. That philosophy is a very, very, very hard to, in a way, put back into any kind of conventional political language, be that liberalism, be that Marxism, be that communism or conservatism. So Gandhi circumvents established political languages for, if I can use that word, a tyranny of a new self. And it's a very demanding self. This is not that a self which is, you know, given to just pleasures or their pursuit of happiness, the kinds of things that we would think about in the 20th century. But this is a kind of much more Nietzschean, much more like a self, a subject, which has to be remade right from an annihilation almost of their own inherited ways of thinking, of accessing happiness and so on and so forth.
2: One of the things that really struck me about Gandhi was that unlike his more pessimistic peers, despite facing really remarkable amounts of violence in his own lifetime, not only against his person, but against others, despite this, Gandhi thought that violence really depended upon nonviolence. And what this meant was that you couldn't, for instance, think about a war, a battle, without understanding that the only way in which an army holds together is by the indubitable virtues of sacrifice and bravery and courage, that soldiers sacrificed for each other more than they did for the national cause that were meant to be fighting, that no army could hold together without these virtues. If an army was defined, or the relations of soldiers and army were defined purely by self-interest, the army would dissolve in a minute. So his point then was, how do you actually withdraw those virtues from violence? They have been, as it were, kidnapped by violence. And once you do this, violence will collapse of its own accord. So for him, nonviolence is not something that should be placed over against violence, which is why it is a negative form, even grammatically, nonviolence, both in Sanskrit, ahimsa, and in English, nonviolence. But rather, it is something that pre-exists, that is always there, and that actually lies under violence itself. So there's a complicity between violence and nonviolence. So his task then is to withdraw virtue out of violence, to withdraw nonviolence out of violence, and to let violence collapse. And what's, for me, fantastic about this vision is that it does not mimic, how should I put it, the way in which violence is normally described, which is always about advancing, like armies advance, about moving forward, about capturing. For Gandhi, it's the opposite. You must withdraw. You must move back. You must let violence collapse.
18: And not only violence, all injustice, like the caste system. For thousands of years, Indian society organized itself around a hierarchical system that divides people into four social classes, or varnas, and thousands of jatis, specific clan groups one must marry into to maintain purity.
1: I understand that our dharma has a big kalank, aspurshyata roop. So, aspurshyata ko mitane ke liye, hum khud aspurshya ban jaye.
18: Before independence in 1947, Indian thinkers and leaders like B.R. Ambedkar, the iconic Dalit visionary, said the key to equality was annihilating the caste system. But for Gandhi, caste was a necessary part of a free India. His belief that a transformation of society came from a transformation of the self was bound up in caste. Caste gave structure and purpose. It was a necessary part of a society based on Ram Rajya.
14: So Gandhi does not, in a way, satisfy the demands of a liberal progressive agenda, because he used this word Ram Rajya. It's a term from, you know, of course, the Ramayana of the Hindu epic, and it refers to a kind of utopian social equipoise. But it's a word which installs the reign of Lord Ram as an ideal type. So Gandhi, in that sense, is conservative. To elaborate on what Uday Mehta, one of India's foremost political theorists, wrote about, Gandhi, in a way, accepts the conditions of life, the conditions of society, as they are presented. So he's not radical. He's radical in a large, large number of ways. He's conservative in the sense that he doesn't want to alter the major conditions within which a human being is born. Say, for instance, their religious inheritance. Gandhi very famously is opposed to conversions. He doesn't believe that one can get rid of one's inheritances. So you can acquire another religion, you can, but you can never give up on something that you have been born into. So Gandhi's Free India is therefore a combination of these things, where so-called traditions will prevail. The world of society, the social world, must not be too messed up with, because he believes in the humility of human action. He doesn't think like most Enlightenment thinkers or most modern thinkers that man really is at the center of the world.
15: You know, so his conception was that Ram Rajya, that people would govern themselves. I'm Aparna Vaidik. I'm Associate Professor of History at Ashoka University in Haryana, India. The idea of trusteeship, that the rich will give up their trustees of wealth on behalf of the poor, and people will govern themselves. and village cooperatives, people will get together and they will decide who, how they want to run. So that's really his conception, that we rule ourselves. We don't need the state to rule us. And that's why he wanted the International Congress to dissolve. Once independence came, he said, you're no longer required. He firmly believed that kind of moral agent could exist, because the entire Satyagraha, it's translated a request for truth, but it's also translated as soul force. To ask your opponent for their best, just because we are humans and therefore the truth would resonate in their soul as well, is what he's really asking for. So for him, it was perfectly conceivable for the citizen to be a moral being. Because in the act of resisting the British also, the act of resistance was a moral resistance that he was doing. So for him, yes, it's perfectly conceivable in the Gandhian framework for the citizen to be that kind of a moral being.
21: This is all really a politicization of Gandhi that he may have opened himself up to. So people who want to claim that India should be a Hindu Rashtra, those who think that the Hindu majority should define the cultural and political and ideological norms of India, go back to Gandhi for that, right? They can go back to Gandhi for that. Now, if the question is, was Gandhi a Hindu ideologue? You know, Gandhi had this idea of harmony being possible. So colonialism is morally corrupt. You get the British out of the country. And then Hindus and Muslims can work together. The Dalits and Brahmins can work together. The industrialists and workers can work together. So this is kind of an elitist view of social harmony. Right. So I think the fallacy is there that in believing that harmony is possible because people will ultimately be convinced of both the political feasibility, political and social feasibility, and the moral power of being in harmony.
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6: After less than a century under the British Crown, India's most crucial hour has struck. Under Queen Victoria's great-grandson, the transfer of power is completed. Pandit Nehru, Congress leader, is India's Prime Minister. Muhammad Ali Jinnah, Muslim chief, becomes Pakistan's Governor-General. Mahatma Gandhi, the 78-year-old mystic, stands inscrutable and aloof. Today, the fate of 400 million Indians is in the hands of these leaders.
5: India was finally free, but the question now was, what could this new nation become? Would Mahatma Gandhi's vision of an equal society become a reality? Was it even a vision of equality? Contributor Aparita Bhandari brings us the first part of a two-part series called The Idea of India.
18: Britain left the subcontinent slashed along a hastily and crudely cut border. Muslim-majority Pakistan and Hindu-majority India. The factional violence that followed left up to 2 million people dead. It was into this messy and bloody context India would have to figure out what it meant to be Indian. Gandhi believed that all things should work according to their dharma. In Hinduism, their eternal and inherent nature. So individuals in the post-colonial India that Gandhi envisioned wouldn't require state interventions. People would be sufficiently evolved to take care of their own social relations.
2: Gandhi, as I was saying before, was not very interested in a large, overbearing state. He was much more anarchistic in his views. He was much more focused on individuals and groups and their relations in society. He distrusted the modern state because he saw it as itself being not just an instrument of violence, but as a remnant of colonialism. You know, when Nehru, who became India's first prime minister, compared what he called the two Englands, the England of liberty and of John Stuart Mill on the one hand, and the England of colonial oppression in India on the other. He wanted England to remain true to her better self. That is to say, the England of John Stuart Mill and liberalism. Gandhi, on the other hand, thought that these two Englands were the same England, that one was made possible by the other, that liberal, democratic, parliamentary England was enabled by England as the imperial hegemon in India and in other parts of the world, and vice versa. So he didn't have that much faith in the state, but he, of course, recognized that there was no getting around it. So he was very pragmatic in this sense. He would have wanted, I think, a minimal state and a maximal society, if you will.
1: कि आज मैं जिंदा हूं तो कल तक मुझको जिंदा रहना ही है इसलिए अगर

0: small pamphlets. Although we have 100 volumes, you know, over 100 volumes of his correspondence and all that. So for me to answer a direct question like this, you know, what is his notion of citizen? Well, we don't know because, you know, it's all derivative. You know, to ask that what is Gandhi's notion of citizenship, for that, first, Gandhi has to believe in the idea of state. Yeah, for him to have some notion of citizenship. But Gandhi is an anarchist. He doesn't believe in the idea of state. So what we can derive from his ideas is a notion of citizenship, which is non-statist. And the sense that we have from him, he nowhere says a citizen ought to be like this or citizen ought to do that. What he can at best tell us is about the functions of a citizen or what other certain notions or attributes citizenship should have. So the first one he says is the first idea that we can have is of his non-state conception of citizenship is the most marginalized people should have access to state institutions and resources. And some of us who grew up in India in 70s, 80s and 90s, in our school textbooks, we used to have the first page used to be Gandhi's talisman. Gandhi's talisman was every action that you take, ask yourself if it's going to benefit the poorest person or the, you know, the most marginalized person, you know. So that's his notion, that it's important that the most marginalized person should have access to state institutions and resources. Second, about the role of dissent, especially nonviolent dissent. So Gandhi was, you know, he's the dissident par excellence. So for him, being able to dissent is very important. But again, his kind of dissent doesn't threaten the state. Yeah, although he's full of paradoxes also. Gandhi's full of contradictions also. The idea of dissent is the second. And the third is importance of duties along with the rights of a citizen. So the way we understand the liberal conception of citizenship is primarily about rights. But what Gandhi adds to it is the idea of duties.
1: Gandhi was very, very attentive to context. He thought that nonviolence was universal, but it had to be rethought in different contexts, which is why he had this idea of swadharma, of one's own duty. Right? Your duty was determined by who you were and where you were and where you came from. So in the case of this ancient text, the Bhagavad Gita, the hero of the Bhagavad Gita is a prince called Arjuna, who has been led to this battlefield. And on the battlefield, he loses the will to fight. And his charioteer, who is in fact the divine figure, Krishna, has to counsel him to fight. And he does so by telling Arjuna, look, whether you leave or whether you stay, this battle is going to be fought. If you leave, one side will win and the other will lose. And if you stay, the reverse will happen. So you cannot simply leave and think that you're not responsible. What has brought you to this site? It's a whole history that includes you, your brothers, your wife, your family, your father, etc. Because this is a fratricidal war, another version, if you will, of a civil war. So you must do your duty, given who you are and what has brought you here, and fight. You don't have a choice. Different contexts call for different kinds of duties and different kinds of sacrifices. What a woman should do in a certain circumstance would be different from what a man or a child would do. You know, what a higher caste person would do would be different from what a lower caste. So Gandhi doesn't deal in generic categories, which is why he's so anarchistic, as I'm describing him, so interested in the individual. Of course, everyone is part of a group, but you must think for yourself who you are and therefore what your duty must be. The duty of upper caste people to lower caste people, in his view, is seva, service. Because upper castes have been served for hundreds, if not thousands of years by lower castes, now they must serve the lower castes.
2: And Gandhi, therefore, institutes the subject. The individual subject becomes an agent for him, a moral agent of political change, which is why if you look at all his programmatic action, whether it is walking, whether it is celibacy, whether it is

0: even walking in celibacy to me are the two prime examples, but a third example, fasting. All these individuated, quite self-punishing, quite self-abnegating practices of the self that Gandhi installs in it, they, to my mind, they speak to very, very big political and economic phenomena of the day. His thought is very much, as I said, a new and very demanding and a very difficult politics of the self, which cannot be easily reproduced, but it can be practiced.
1: Well, you know, for him, he was big on this bringing the intellectual labor with manual labor together. So that was the moral being that he was talking about. And that's why so much emphasis in his ashram on everyone performing what he called the bread labor. That in the day, during the day, either you do the charkha, you spin the wheel, you peel the peas, feed the goat, go and milk the cows, you know, or whatever, or clean the toilets. So for him, you know, manual scavenging, you know, for him, that was the solution. That if we, each individual, performed all forms of labor, so the division of labor in the society would go away. That was his, we may agree with it or we may not, that was his solution to the caste system also. A lot of his ideas are really praxis. It's at the level of practice. That it is not about theoretically being a moral being, but you live as one. We do hit a limitation with Gandhi. That he, you know, he prescribes intellectual work along with scavenging, along with cleaning the toilets, farming, spinning the wheel for the people. And I've always wondered, how does that solve the life of someone who's actually a manual scavenger? It doesn't solve it for them, no? Because they don't have access to education. They don't have access to, you know, clean water. They don't have access to food. So your prescription for praxis is really for the bourgeois or for somebody who has already arrived at a certain stage in life. Yeah, so, and that's where Gandhi hits his limitation. And that's what keeps me from valorizing him too much also.
2: For many Indians, the idea of India was expansive, an idea shared by two key figures. Rabindranath Tagore, the great Bengali poet, writer, and Nobel laureate, was suspicious of nationalism and declared there were higher ideals for humanity to aspire to. Jawaharlal Nehru, India's first prime minister, believed the idea of India was bound up in its diversity, without which there could be no unity. Today, India is still wrestling with the visions of both Tagore and Nehru.
0: The word idea of India belongs to both Tagore and made famous by Nehru, who actually said that India was greater than its material entity, its territory, or even its history, but it was a vision. It was a vision of the future. And this phrase then, as it were, stands in for post-colonial, for independent, for utopian India. And it has endured. Of course, today, that very word has been challenged by the current regime of Hindu nationalists who argue that there's more than one idea of India. And therefore, the word New India, if you see that is used in current commentary, refers to, I think, to a more an India which sort of represents the majoritarian Hindu identity. So be that as it may, but between these two ideas is actually what Gandhi may have thought of India. As you know, that Gandhi's assassination by a Hindu fanatic in 1948 really exposes for the first time that there are competing notions of what independence, freedom, fraternity, liberty, and modern India might stand for. So I wouldn't say that Gandhi's India has receded or been defeated, but I actually think, because I'm a historian, that modern India is an outcome of, among other things, but primarily of Gandhi. So if you look at India, which is bandied about, but also factually is the world's largest democracy, where would you see its origins in? And I would see its origins in Gandhi's movements, which were incredibly popular, particularly the Salt Satyagraha in 1930, when, you know, hundreds of thousands of people walked with him or not any, you know, major, in the sense, trigger point or a reaction to an imperial thing, but to a general larger condition of poverty in India. So I think when commentators say that Gandhi's India has not lasted, what they mean is that a kind of much more majoritarian idea of India has come to be, because Gandhi was also known for his multi-religiosity as well as his opposition to the partition of India. And so in a way, Gandhi, you could say, his vision of what a free India might have looked like died actually in 1947 itself, because he did not want a divided India. But I think when people refer to there is no Gandhian India today, they're, I think, speaking about or referring to Hindu majoritarianism, a more kind of violent set of politics that has become all too visible at the moment.
2: It's 2 a.m. Vijay Kant Chauhan is on his way to meet his men, a group of Hindu vigilantes who have formed a self-appointed militia to defend cows. This is their last briefing. Gandhi's understanding of the citizen and society was based on this Hindu framework, this Ram Rajya. Was that ever going to be a framework that could lead to a liberal, secular nation and citizenry?
1: Okay, you know, your question presumes that India was a liberal, secular nation to begin with. But I feel it had several competing and parallel and intertwined conceptions of what India was. And each one of them would manifest at different times. So, having said that, I do not think that India was only liberal and secular. And this is not talked about enough. But in Nehru's ideas, his supposed secular and liberal nationalism had a shared ground with Hindu nationalism. Yeah, and the shared ground was everyone agreed about the constitution, about India's flag, and about the national anthem. Now, if one were to compare Savarkar's Hindutva, his short book on Hindutva, and Nehru's Discovery of India, if one were to compare the two, they're very different from each other, but there are certain similarities we need to understand. And that will also help us understand Gandhi better, or Gandhian ideas better, or what are their limitations. So, Savarkar's Hindutva and Nehru's Discovery of India both were written in a jail. Yeah. Both talk about the nation space as home. Yeah. And both depict Hindus as organic, you know, and original inhabitants of India.
2: Vinayak Damodar Savarkar was an Indian independence activist, the father of the Hindu nationalist philosophy known as Hindutva.
1: I feel that Indian democracy or Indian state or Indian politics was never really above, you know, being mobilized in favor of majoritarianism. And everybody, one thing that everybody forgets about Nehru is he, like Savarkar and others, is also an upper caste Hindu male. So what we are really looking at is an upper caste Hindu male discursive terrain. Idea of India embodies that idea. And that fundamentally leaves out women. It leaves out minorities. It leaves out the Dalits. It leaves out the Adivasis.
3: Mohandas Gandhi meets with Muhammad Ali Jinnah in an attempt to bring the Hindus and the Muslims together. In an India always torn by the strife of castes, Mahatma Gandhi has tried for some semblance of unity. Again, it is something he failed to achieve. He parted friends with Jinnah, he says, but the Indian problem remains.
4: On the other question of imagining a harmonious society, I think that's where I part company with Gandhi. The dream of a harmonious society, yes, we cannot let go of a dream where there will be harmony amongst people. But that harmony cannot happen through simply only by entrusting the elites to do their duty, quote-unquote duty. I think we have an extremely unequal social order. And that inequity has to be acknowledged, confronted and worked on in a way that might require a very important political, social, and economic change?
1: You know, the violence that I'm talking about is going back to what Gandhi had to say about the scavengers. He gives them a new name, calls them Harijan, and talks about their upliftment and this and that. But these are all prescriptions of an upper caste man to somebody whose life is entrenched in those frames, where there is no life outside of that frame. And it does nothing to change their lives. I don't know if you have seen the movie Lagan, or if your audience will have a reference for it. It is basically a movie in which some peasants get together and resist the colonial state, paying the revenue that year by playing a game of cricket match. And if they win, then they don't have to pay the revenue. Now, in that game, the team that is created out of the villagers represents the unity and diversity slogan that Indian state always forefronts, that we are united despite our diversity. So in that team, there is one player who is the village cleaner. His name is Kachra. And the word Kachra means trash or garbage. So it is really Kachra who helps win the game. But it does not change Kachra's lot. Kachra's name remains Kachra. And this is the invisibilization of violence. You give a semblance of inclusion, but the manner in which the person is included retains the person in that lower position itself. So you have created a smokescreen of inclusion. But actually no inclusion or no upliftment ever took place. And that is the violence that I'm talking about. You know, this is the violence that we will never see. And Kachra in the scheme of things becomes the good Kachra, the loyal Kachra. And he has to be happy with this only, because he's not going to get anything more.
5: I mean, India cannot survive as a Hindu majoritarian state. If you want to make 13% of your population, which is like 150 million people or more, second-class citizens, that's only asking for trouble. India, the culture, personality around our prime minister is destructive of the democratic ethos. I think Gandhi will have to come back, or some of his, not only Gandhi, Ambedkar and some of the other founding figures of our democracy will have to come back.
0: And I think, if you were to think for the future of India, not so much the past, because Gandhi is someone who belongs to the past, though very relevant. He's not a figure for a future, but the future in India will have to think anew on this question, because India has to kind of come up with a new political settlement, but also a new harmonious settlement, a new ethical way of living with minorities, but also with the caste question. While it is also true that there is no running away, we cannot be post-factual about it, that Hindu nationalism or Hindu majoritarianism is now a very powerful force in India.
1: The Gandhian, the shadow of Gandhian tolerance and violence, these terms acquire a different meaning when the state acquires them. When the state is talking about tolerance, what kind of tolerance is it talking about? Whose tolerance? And you have to be tolerant to whom? And when the state is talking about violence and non-violence, its meaning changes. So the long shadow of Gandhian violence and non-violence and tolerance actually does a lot of violence and produces intolerance. And in many ways, invisibilizes violence. And now the age we are living in, why Gandhi, it's difficult to teach Gandhi, or why I do not want to teach him anymore, is I want to teach about the Dalit movement. I want to teach about Assam. I want to teach about the Muslim Pasmanda movement, the Muslim Dalits. You know, the students need to know their country beyond these big figures. We are talking about majoritarianism as if it is an innovation, a recent innovation. India was always majoritarian. But that majoritarianism was reined in a particular form, in a particular way. And that majoritarianism also was sort of being taken forward by invisibilizing various other forms of violence. Yeah, that majoritarianism was underpinned by certain kinds of violence that were invisible. But now, while you see an upsurge in a certain kind of majoritarianism, we also see the Dalit movement coming of age. So this generation will have its own icons. It would have its own way of thinking, and the way forward is to give way to that. Because for a lot of these people, it's we are living in an age of identity assertion. And it's high time that, you know, we gave space to that. We let people be in the way, and that would be the way, you know, letting the young people take the lead.
2: You've been listening to a documentary from contributor Aparita Bhandari. It's the first part of a two-part series we're calling The Idea of India. Guests in this episode, Faisal Devji, professor of history at the University of Oxford. Ramachandra Guha, historian and biographer who teaches at Kriya University in southern India. Shruti Kapila, professor of history at the University of Cambridge. Ananya Mukherjee Reed, professor of economics, philosophy, and politics at the University of British Columbia. And Aparna Vedic, associate professor of history at Ashoka University in India. For links to their work, please visit our website at cbc.ca/ideas. This episode was produced by Naheed Mustafa. Lisa Ayuso is the web producer for Ideas. Technical production, Danielle Duval. Nikola Lukšić is the senior producer. The executive producer of Ideas is Greg Kelly, and I'm Nala Ayed.

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9: From CBC News, The World This Hour, I'm Claude Feig. Loblaw faced fierce customer backlash after recently dropping source country information from produce. But after CBC News reached out to the grocer, it backtracked. Sophia Harris reports.
10: It seems to me like a really un-Canadian thing to do.
11: Carl Mueller of Edmonton says he's one of those elbows-up people. So he was disappointed when he recently noticed his local Loblaw-owned superstore had dropped country of origin labeling for fresh produce, leaving shoppers on their own to figure out where their produce comes from.
10: My only way of fighting back is to support Canadian businesses, to shop local.
12: They're probably thinking, boy, we picked the wrong week to pull the labeling.
11: University of Alberta agricultural economist Ellen Goddard predicted on Monday Loblaw would rethink its decision following the launch of a fresh Canada-U.S. trade war.
12: I suspect they're counting the number of phone calls they're getting from customers.
11: After CBC News reached out to Loblaw, the grocer said it's bringing back the country of origin signage in their fresh produce aisles. Sophia Harris, CBC News, Toronto.
9: A fire at a hospital nursery in Pakistan has claimed the lives of more than a dozen babies. Authorities in Islamabad say the fire ignited early this morning at the nursery for newborns at a major government hospital. 14 newborns are confirmed dead. A 15th was rescued. Rescue officials say the compressor of an air conditioning unit exploded inside the nursery, triggering the fire. A fire that destroyed a home in Georgetown, Ontario, more than 2 years ago was just the beginning of frustration and financial stress for its owner. Even though the insurance company paid out the claim in full, the owner says she's out thousands of dollars because her bank didn't release the money on time. Angelina King has more.
13: Antonina Gladkova sweeps her newly rebuilt property in Georgetown, Ontario, after the house was destroyed in a fire in 2024.
14: It was just a living nightmare.
13: Because Gladkova and her boyfriend have a mortgage on the property, the lender, Simply Financial, was responsible for releasing the insurance payout. The problem? The bank didn't dole out the money on pace with their contractor's billing, leaving the couple to cover the shortfalls, often tens of thousands of dollars at a time. So they got a private mortgage with a 10% interest rate. Simply says homeowners should confirm payment schedules with the bank before signing with a contractor, and that its mortgage terms allow it to determine how insurance proceeds are applied. That's exactly what Gladkova wants to warn others about.
14: The whole system doesn't work.
13: She's filed consumer agency complaints in hopes of seeing mortgage agreements change. Angelina King, CBC News, Toronto.
9: Less than 20 kilometers from Newfoundland, climate change is forcing France to make a big move. The small community of Miquelon-Langlon on French islands next to North America is threatened by rising sea levels. The town has started an enormous undertaking to rebuild an entire town on higher ground. Mark Quinn reports.
6: Most of Miquelon's 600 residents live on an isthmus of sand and stones only 2 meters above sea level. They're witnessing erosion caused by more frequent and more violent storms. Miquelon's mayor, Franck Decheverry, says relocating is expected to cost more than $300 million Canadian dollars. The community will rely on a French fund for properties threatened by natural disasters and climate change. So far, 9 homes are under construction. Mayor Decheverry says it's impossible to say just how long it will take to build about 300 homes and public buildings. French President Emmanuel Macron is scheduled to visit Saint-Pierre-et-Miquelon in September. The town hopes he'll announce more money for its massive relocation project. Mark Quinn, CBC News, St. John's.
9: And that is your World This Hour. For CBC News, I'm Claude Feig.
15: I'm Saroja Coelho. 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
16: Welcome to The Inquiry from the BBC World Service. I'm Charmaine Cozier. Each week, one question, 4 expert witnesses, and an answer. September 2026. That's when Morocco's next general election takes place. 395 members of the lower house of parliament based in Morocco's capital city Rabat will be chosen. National voter turnout for the last one in 2021 was just over 50%. But there are doubts over how many people will turn up this time. Areas of disillusionment with political representation among some Moroccans include where economic development and opportunities are directed, as well as lost confidence in politicians to improve daily lives. So this week we're asking, can elections restore Moroccans' faith in their country?
17: Part 1. Boom and bust.
18: I'm Dr. Mohamed Masbah. I'm founder and president of the Moroccan Institute for Policy Analysis in Rabat. Morocco is at a crossroad. You find mega projects everywhere. In terms of infrastructure, it's booming. But at the same time, you find a lot of disparities between regions and between different categories in society.
16: Morocco's economy doesn't depend on a single industry for income.
18: The industrial sector has improved, especially in the automotive industry. Right now, Morocco produces around 1 million cars, mainly destined to export. It created an ecosystem for that. So not only the cars that is produced, but also the parts and the value chain around it.
16: It's overtaken South Africa to become the largest vehicle manufacturer on the continent. It's also big in complex aircraft component production for major global aerospace companies.
18: Agriculture is the main employer, but it has very low wages. Actually, most of the people who work in the agriculture sector are in the informal sector, so they don't have any contract or anything. And it's considered as an employment, even if it's a family local business. The agro-industry sector is also booming. It is one of the areas where Morocco has the main export in the last few years before the automotive sector has surpassed the agricultural export in the last few years. There is also the textile that is one of the areas where Morocco has improved, even if it decreased in the recent years. Phosphate, of course, and fertilizers. That's also another sector where Morocco has actually had an added value by being one of the main producers of fertilizers, that even Morocco was called the provider of food security in Africa.
16: Moroccan companies are also heavily involved in construction projects. That area expanded after the country was named as a 2030 World Cup co-host nation alongside Spain and Portugal. A new mega stadium with 115,000 seats is in progress. There's also a high-speed rail system expansion and road and building upgrades in host cities.
18: even with this booming in the economy or the perceived booming, it's not well distributed among the population. So the wealth is concentrated among the few, and the few regions, which is the West Coast from Tangier to Marrakesh, are the ones who are lucky to get most of the fruits of this investment. Unfortunately, most of the Moroccans does not see benefits of this economic improvements.
16: The average unemployment rate for 2025 was 13%, a slight fall on the previous year.
18: And it's around 35 or 37 among the category of 18-24. I think the most important reason is that the economic activity is not labor intensive right now. It is probably capital intensive. So it attracts a lot of money, but create few jobs. That's the issue.
16: So what does it all mean for gaining or retaining public faith?
18: The current government started with a high level of trust in the beginning in 21, but then suddenly decreased because actually of the performance. So now there is a mood that link the current situation with the current government, and actually that the main challenges has not been addressed. Political trust is something that increase and decrease quickly. We will have elections in September, and we will see how the result will be.
16: The general election is just one part of the political system because Morocco is a constitutional monarchy. Our next expert witness can explain.
17: Part 2. Royal maneuvers.
19: The Moroccan political structure really evolves around the figure of the king, who is the central absolute figure at the heart of a series of concentric circles.
16: Miriam McQuarrie is a full professor of development studies and social sciences at York University in Toronto, Canada, with a Middle East and North Africa focus.
19: So at the very center of that system is, of course, the king, his son, his family, and a number of associates or confidants, usually advisors who've known the king since he was a child because they've been with him in school and sort of accompanied him all his life. And so this relatively small group of people really is at the heart of all of Morocco's strategic, political, economic, and securing decisions.
16: Then there's a wider circle,
19: made essentially of elite families who have long associations with the monarchy, sometimes spanning generations. And finally, there's a third layer of supporters made out of a number of people who were able to benefit from the last 20 years of privatization and liberalization policies and have seen their economic situation improve significantly thanks to these policies.
16: King Mohammed VI succeeded to the throne in 1999. The king's responsibilities include being head of both the military and the court system. The title Commander of the Faithful gives him supreme authority over religious affairs and institutions in Morocco. As head of state, the king appoints the prime minister as head of government from the party that wins the most seats. He has the power to dissolve parliament and also has final authority over all significant state laws and policies.
19: So parliament, in a way, is used as a way to implement decisions that may be unpopular while letting the king take on all of the more prestigious positive initiatives happening in the country, a new highway completed, the World Cup being negotiated.
16: Since the start of his reign, he's intervened to tackle social disparity.
19: He did a lot of work to address, for example, gender inequality, to address the marginalization of youth in Morocco, to improve education, to improve the healthcare sector as well. But all of these decisions, which were very ambitious and, in my view, done in good faith, were diluted by the other policies conducted by the king, which were policies that rested on the privatization of the educational system and the healthcare systems, and the selling of Moroccan assets to foreign investors. And so what was done with one hand that was genuinely productive and genuinely helpful for marginalized members of the population was oftentimes undone by the consequences of these privatization and liberalization policies. So two competing truths at the same time in conflict with one another.
16: Morocco has a multi-party political system. The current government is a coalition of three of them.
19: Traditionally, Moroccan government, at least for the last 25 to 30 years, is made out of a mixed bag of representatives of different parties, as well as members that are directly nominated by the king for really important ministries, like the Ministry of Interior, for example, or the Foreign Affairs Ministry. There are a lot of opportunities to vote for a wide range of different political parties, but from the perspective of voters, these things don't matter that much at the end of the day. The political participation numbers are always relatively low. They hover around 40% or less than that, depending on the elections that we talk about. National elections, regional, communal elections are all very different. But overall, the feeling in Morocco is that the population is largely disengaged from the political process, precisely because a significant part of the population feels left out and feels that none of the political parties will be able to implement any kind of reform that would be able to address or change their lives meaningfully.
16: During a national address in July to mark his 27 years of leadership, the king said he would ensure that local development programs would cover all regions without exception. When there is public discontent with the government and politicians, does that criticism then extend to the king?
19: Traditionally, it did not, right? So he was a very popular figure, still is a very popular figure with large parts of the population. But in recent years, as the impact of the neoliberal policies in Morocco became more and more severe on the population, it's easy to witness now a little bit more boldness in the kind of criticism that are made against the king. So when we talk about neoliberalization policies, we talk about real impact on the population. So what that means is, for example, the end of subsidies on staple products. People who used to pay almost nothing for sugar or oil or flour or gas in particular need to pay for these things now at market prices, which of course has a direct consequence in their livelihood. So there's a lot of anger that's getting compounded by international events like the war in Iran that could increase the cost of gas, that sort of ignite this underlying anger that's shared by parts of the population.
16: Before we hear about the most vocal section of Morocco's population from our third expert witness, don't forget to find and follow the Inquiry podcast wherever you get yours. You can discover previous episodes like Is Daylight Saving Time Working? Or Can the Illicit Gold Trade Be Stopped?
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20: The need for change, for economic stability, for effective service delivery, that's a national issue. That is not just something that is limited to youth. But I think there is also a sense that when you are younger, there's more urgency to this. My name is Intisar Fakir, and I'm a senior fellow at the Middle East Institute, a Washington-based think tank. Born and grew up in Morocco. Morocco's population is quite young. It is increasingly not as young as what you might see in other sort of developing countries. The median age in Morocco is late 20s, early 30s.
16: September and October 2025 saw a series of nationwide youth-led demonstrations. Protesters called for less state spending on World Cup infrastructure and more funding to improve economic opportunities and public services.
20: They wanted working hospitals. They wanted effective schools that are close to them, that are accessible to them. And they wanted a government that is capable of providing these things. So there are two different sets of challenges when it comes to education, depending on whether we are talking about rural Morocco or urban Morocco. In rural Morocco, you tend to have access issues, access to actual school buildings, access to trained teachers who are willing to stay and serve in remote communities. Often you have families that choose to keep their children to work rather than to go to school.
16: Overcrowded classrooms are a problem in urban areas.
20: And also teacher availability and teacher retention is also a bit of an issue. But generally speaking, education has really been one of the most challenging development issues for Morocco to tackle. They spend a lot on it, but there's still a problem of delivery that encompasses both the structural part that we are talking about, but it also encompasses the ability to actually turn this issue around within a reasonable time frame.
16: The initial government response to the 2025 protests saw hundreds of arrests. Over 300 police officers were injured. 3 people died.
20: And then after they realized that that was not the right approach, particularly given the media coverage and the international media coverage of those, then they changed approach. So we saw them try to kind of understand what the protesters are asking for, invite them to participate, to say, okay, you have a particular grievance, you have an interest in making local institutions more responsive, why don't you participate more? And then we also saw some efforts to try and address some of the infrastructural kind of immediate needs, like promises of building hospitals, promises of increasing staff. So they used the toolbox that they always use in these kinds of situations.
16: In October 2025, a 16% combined spending increase for education and health was announced for the 2026 budget, making a total of 140 billion dirhams. That's around $15 billion. Also announced were proposals to get people under 35 years old involved in formal politics. Measures included public financial support covering 75% of their campaign costs, but there are some doubts about incentives like that.
20: And it also goes back to the way the government works in Morocco. You can run an election, you can try, but at the end of the day, we're talking about a political system where you really know who the real effective policy makers are. And it's often not the political actors. It's usually the monarchy, it's usually the monarchy's advisors, and it's usually a small class of technocrats that tend to generally be appointed by the monarchy. But that's a very, very limited world where not a lot of people can actually integrate and do stuff effectively.
16: So some Moroccans are taking a different approach.
20: You have increasingly a population, a young population, that sort of looks around and says, the government has asked me to be patient, they've asked me to be productive, and they've asked me to be loyal. And I have delivered generally on all of those, but they have not successfully provided me with the means of economic advancement and mobility. And they've also not been able to effectively and successfully provide me with public services. So what can I do? And I think that's where you see migration and seeking opportunities elsewhere comes in. So I think that's really something that the Moroccan government needs to really think about and consider much more seriously. I don't think we are looking at demands for a wholesale change. I think we are looking at a desire to change how the state functions and how the state's relationship with people is built and is shaped. We're not necessarily looking at revolutionary desires here, either from young people, really from the entirety of the population. I think we're looking at much more incremental demands for smaller change, for more efficiency, for more opportunity, and all within stability. And interestingly, this is exactly the national slogan that Morocco often talks about, which is reform within stability. And I think that's been effectively internalized by the population. The challenge is we have the stability portion, but we don't have the right pace of reform.
16: So what might energize the speed of reform? Time to call our final expert witness.
1: Part 4. Big change.
21: The Moroccan system is based on elections. There is this opportunity, which is a big window for democracy and for the implementing the democratic system.
16: Ahmed Djezouli is a Moroccan independent policy expert in governance, democracy and development, and author of the book, The Power of the Details in Governance.
21: As long as there are low rates of participation in elections, the system is less effective with regard to the impacts that the governments can have.
16: As we heard from our previous expert witness, some citizens see public protests as a way to get their voices heard sooner.
21: And all the time in the Moroccan history, there were many protests along the decades. And there is no way that these protests can stop unless there is a clear and visible public policy that responds to citizens' needs and that can engage citizens in the process of decision-making. Otherwise, there will be all the time protests. And this is the case for Morocco, and I think also the case for any other country.
16: So will public challenges to the formal political system become a more common way to get things done?
21: I think there is no way of making change outside the actual system as it's developed by the constitution that was voted for by Moroccan citizens. I think the change through that constitution is possible and it can lead to big changes.
16: But this is a constitutional monarchy, remember. So what about concerns over the influence of business and political elites?
21: I think the biggest obstacle is the participation rate in elections. This is the most important obstacle. So when you have high rates of participation, then citizens can select the political party that can serve their interests. Then all the lobbyists that are against change might go backwards and have less influence. But it's a big challenge for implementation that needs an elite, that needs a process, and needs massive participation in election and also holding public servants accountable.
16: Sorry, did you say it needs a new elite?
21: Yeah, for sure. Morocco needs a new elite that is aware about how to develop a constructive, effective, efficient public policy and how to reach out to citizens and how to include citizens in decision-making and how to communicate about the results. Sometimes we find some results that are good. People are not aware enough. I think that the current elite, especially at the government and the political parties and the territorial collectivities at the local level, they need a restructure and they need a big change so that the big change in the country can happen and responsiveness to citizens' needs can be in place.
16: Morocco's official general election campaign period opens on September the 10th, ahead of the vote on the 23rd.
21: The change should be reflected on citizens' daily lives. They should live better, they should have more access to education, to the job market, and so on. These results are the results that people are waiting for.
16: So, returning to our main question, can elections restore Moroccans' faith in their country? For some, trust in political representation is broken. Protesting citizens want change to happen within the formal political system. Gaining and maintaining voter support requires tangible turnarounds in youth unemployment, public services, and regional inequality. Also crucial is public confidence that their elected decision makers can navigate political elites to strike the right balance between economic development and social reform. This edition of The Inquiry was written and presented by me, Charmaine Cozier. The producer was Jill Collins, researcher Evie Yabsley, editor Tom Bigwood, and technical producer Richard Hannaford.
15: That was The Inquiry from the BBC.
4: Everyone has their own opinion on what's funny and what's too far. On Can You Joke About That? CBC's Juliana Romanek explores the hilarious highs and serious lows of edgy comedy.
2: I'll take you from the unpredictable material you hear in comedy clubs to taboos on television networks, all the way to a landmark legal case in the Canadian Supreme Court. We're going to investigate what should comedians be able to make fun of and who gets to decide.
4: For a comic, there's nothing worse than telling a punchline and it bombs. And yet, so many comedians love to joke about controversial topics.
3: To me, that's what got me into stand-up. I started doing stand-up as a direct reaction to post-9/11 Islamophobia, as someone who looked vaguely Italian but was actually Pakistani and had this huge Muslim family. 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
4: 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Hosted by CBC's Juliana Romanek.
23: As Mark Twain said, the human race has only one really effective weapon, and that is laughter.
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1: This is CBC News. It's 5:30. Good morning. I'm Danielle Edwards. Here's what's making news this hour. Ottawa announced a new support package for Canadian businesses that are directly impacted by the trade war with the U.S. This comes after Prime Minister Mark Carney applied counter tariffs on up to $28 billion worth of goods. Premier Rob Lance says while PEI will be affected by the counter tariffs, he supports the federal government's decision. He says the provincial government plans to roll out programs to help island businesses.
2: In the coming days, we'll be announcing details about exactly what we're putting on the table, but there will be resources and supports available. Right now, we are meeting with our federal counterparts, provincial and territorial counterparts as well, but we want to make sure this is coordinated and that it's the most effective supports and resources to support those that are affected.
1: Lance says anyone who believes their business will be affected by the tariffs should reach out to Innovation PEI. Meanwhile, the Nova Scotia Seafood Alliance says it was blindsided by Ottawa's retaliatory tariffs. On Tuesday, the feds announced a dollar-for-dollar counter-tariff. Seafood is among the list of goods subjected to 25% tariffs. Alliance Executive Director Chris Fiscotto says Canada imports about $1 billion worth of fish and seafood from the U.S. every year, and that pretty much every item on the import from the U.S. is on the retaliatory tariff list.
3: Pretty much every single item that we import from the U.S. is on that list. And that includes some things which we actually import as a raw material. And then we have Canadian companies that turn it into an export-ready processed product, which is then re-exported either back to the United States or back to other jurisdictions overseas. When we begin to see these types of retaliatory tariffs come in, it actually is going to generate some significant cost pressures for those producers and is going to end up with them having to make some very hard decisions about whether they keep their doors open for the rest of the season or not.
1: Viscotto says he's hoping there's some room for correction to the tariff list. In other news, police have charged a man following a fire that destroyed a historic church on the Acadian Peninsula. Fire tore through the St. Simon Church Monday morning. CBC's Caitlin Béliveau has been following these developments and has the latest.
4: Gilles Mallet has been charged with arson in connection with a large fire that burned the Saint-Simon Church to the ground. Fire teams from Caraquet, Belnau, and Chipagan arrived at the scene of the fire Monday around 4 a.m. Saint-Simon is a small Acadian village in the municipality of Caraquet. Firefighters tried to contain the fire but could not put it out. Some believed the church was the largest wooden church left standing in New Brunswick. 68-year-old Mallet became a person of interest for police early in the investigation, according to a press release shared Tuesday. Following its own investigation, the Office of the Fire Marshal concluded the fire had been set on purpose. RCMP say there was no one in the church when it burned. Mallet, who is from Saint-Simon, appeared in Bathurst Provincial Court and was charged on Monday. He was remanded into custody shortly afterwards. He'll remain in custody as he awaits a bail hearing, which is set to take place Friday. Caitlin Béliveau, CBC News, Moncton.
1: The company negotiating with the Nova Scotia government for onshore gas exploration rights identified itself in a news release this week. Alberta-based Questair Energy said in the release that it is in the final stages of negotiations with the province to work on lands in the onshore Cumberland Basin of northern Nova Scotia. The company was one of four selected by a team at Dalhousie University for consideration earlier this year. Premier Tim Houston said in May that the government was going to negotiate with one of the companies. The provincial government has set aside about $24 million in incentives for companies looking to do onshore work as part of an effort to spur natural resource development growth. And finally, the manager of the food bank in North Sydney has sent a letter to the premier asking for financial help. Stacey Ellis says the rising cost of groceries has cut into their overall operating budget. Ellis wants the province to look at sustainable funding for food banks in Nova Scotia.
5: There's nothing in place to help us with funding for employees. 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And
1: Feed Nova Scotia supports North Sydney's call for more sustainable funding, saying food banks should not be expected to manage record levels of need through unpredictable donations, short-term grants, and volunteer labor alone. And that's the news to this hour. I'm Danielle Edwards. 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
6: 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In our rolling trade war pods this week, we've brought you into the talks that fell apart and explained how the U.S. tariffs and counter-tariffs stand to affect Canada's economy. Today, we're going to the other side of the border to take a look at how this is all playing out in the U.S. and consider what kind of pressure it could be putting on the Trump administration and the Republican Party, with important midterm elections just a few months away. And we're going to do that today with Josh Wingrove. Josh

0: 10% tariffs that went into effect when the talks broke down, and we got more details today, Tuesday, on exactly what the plan is.
1: Effective September 8th, Canada will impose counter tariffs of up to 15, 25, or 50% on 20.
0: Canada is going to match the $28 billion the U.S. tariffed on Canadian products and will target things like American steel, aluminum, dairy, seafood, appliances like stoves, fridges, freezers, perfume, wooden paper, clothes like men's suits and t-shirts. A lot of the same stuff that the U.S. tariffed on us, right? But it's a bit different. Just explain that to me quickly.
2: Yeah, I think, let me just back up and say Prime Minister Carney had like a couple of doors to choose from here, right? He calls these dollar for dollar tariffs. They are and they aren't. They're dollar for dollar in that they are matching a basket of goods that's the same scale and in many cases the same goods. And I should caution that we're still parsing through the tariff lines here. So, I'll keep it general to err on the side of caution. He's not matching the tariff scale, right? For Trump, he went from 0 to 50% tariffs on a lot of these things. Prime Minister is adding 25% tariffs or 15% tariffs. So he is trying to, at the top level, say, we're going toe-to-toe with the Americans. But he got, I guess, a little creative, clever, pick your word. And the actual tariffs, the dollar value increases, are going to be smaller than what Trump is doing. And that means Canadians will pay a lower amount that Americans will pay as a result of where we stand now with the tariff war, which by the time people listen to this could have changed. And so I think that that is important to note. It seems like they're trying to help keep American products out to, divert Canadians to buy Canadian things that might otherwise have been American purchases. And so,
0: right. Swap it out. You're not going to buy honey from somewhere in the U.S. that makes honey. Now you're going to buy honey from Manitoba.
1: Canada's counter tariffs are designed primarily to provide protection for Canadian industry impacted by U.S. tariffs and allow them to compete against U.S. products in the Canadian market. It's all about fairness.
0: You know, I know this announcement was just made. I'm not necessarily looking for a reaction from the administration on the specifics of the counter tariffs, but generally, how have they been responding to the announcement that Canada is going to retaliate and that there would be countermeasures that are set to take effect on September 8th?
2: Canada is in Trump's head today as we sit here recording this. I mean, he's been posting up a storm, as you've seen, of course, talking about trying to rename Lake Ontario Lake America.
3: Here's what the Post says. The United States is giving serious consideration to changing the name of Lake Ontario to Lake America in that we don't expect to be doing much business with Ontario any longer. Thank you for your attention to this matter.
2: And so, Trump is rage posting in a way, but we haven't had, as I said here, a specific response to these. We were told Friday night that if Canada did proceed with its retaliation, the U.S. would give Trump options to respond. It's not clear if that would be now or on September 8th when the Canadian tariffs actually kick in. Of course, the American ones kicked in at 12:01 a.m. Saturday morning, Eastern. And it's also not clear whether the president's sort of frenzied announcement on Monday that he would double the auto tariffs come January is that response or whether he would reach for something else. So it remains in flux. We haven't had a specific response from the president to these, but I'll say again, there were more escalatory options on the table for the prime minister. He, for instance, is not targeting swing states as an example, right? Interesting stories to be done about the effect, in particular in Senate races in Maine, Michigan, of course, Alaska, but also Iowa and Ohio. You could have targeted a basket of goods to target states like that. That's not what Carney did. He did something more sector by sector, input by input. And so he will not be accused, or shouldn't be accused, in my view at least, of trying to, interfere in the electoral cycle or pinch Trump in an electoral cycle. Of course, Republicans might view that differently. And so I think that is an important landscape here.
0: Let me just pick up on that. Why do you think that he didn't go that route? That he didn't try to cause more pain points in Michigan and Maine and Wisconsin?
2: That's a great question for the prime minister. It's a great question. The risk of it is it would have exacerbated the current tensions in a disproportionate way. The advantage of it is it would have put more of a specific electoral squeeze on the president. That said, it's not necessarily clear that anyone needs to do that. These are not races that are generally trending in the president's direction. 6 months ago, the Senate was seen as pretty likely to stay Republican. The current balance is 53-47.

0: Democrats would have to net 4 seats to flip it, because of course Vance can split the difference in a tie. Now that's looking possible. Georgia was a state that Republicans thought they might be able to peel away. Ossoff's looking very strong.
1: In the race for the Senate, the AARP poll of likely voters shows that Democratic incumbent John Ossoff has a 9-point lead over his Republican challenger, Congressman Mike Collins.
0: Texas looks genuinely in play, although I kind of am not holding, you know, my breath in any one way in making a prediction.
2: The highly regarded Cook Political Report shifted the contest between Democrat James Tallarico and Republican Ken Paxton from lean Republican to toss-up. The latest Real Clear Politics average of polls between June 3rd and August 10th shows Tallarico ahead of Paxton by 1.2 percentage points, 46 to
0: 46. So he seems to have just backed away from that at a time when President Trump's polls are really, really low. I think this has kind of been lost in the shuffle, right? He's less popular than ever with the general electorate. He's at or near popularity lows, even with Republicans, although still is very popular in the party. Trump's politically in trouble, and Carney faced the choice of, like, look, a guy is teetering on a plank. Do you try to take a swing at him, or do you assume he might fall on his own and not try to invoke the wrath anymore? And it seems like he went with that window, but I'll be curious when he's asked what he says about it.
3: About how just the fact that the Trump administration is in a trade war in Canada is playing out in these midterm races right now. Michigan, which is a pretty interesting race, Abdul Ail Sayed there has been just taking run after a couple runs over the weekend, and I think even last night at the administration.
4: Let's be clear, this is Donald Trump's economy right now, and he's about to make everything so much worse because he's in a vanity war with the Prime Minister of Canada. And look, like, I'm in Michigan and you're from New York, right? So you know Canadians, man. They're the only people I know who apologized before they even did his thing. So now they're raising the tariff to 50%. What's that going to do to inflation?
3: Yeah. Just talk to me a little bit more about how you see this issue pop up in these races.
0: Yeah, we're seeing Democrats seize on them, definitely, Jamie. And we're seeing Republicans either oppose them or stay silent and try to desperately dodge the issue. You know, you never know how much of an effect these are actually going to have on the races. But this cycle, we're seeing states that used to be swing states, but really haven't been for a long time. Ohio, Iowa jump to mind. Those used to be pretty purple, and they haven't been. They're back to being purple. And Susan Collins has probably been the most vocal current Republican senator seeking re-election in Maine.
5: I still think imposing new tariffs on Canada is a mistake. We produce a lot of Maine that is processed across the border. If it comes back with a huge tariff on it, that increases the cost of eating, building homes.
0: Vice President Vance went there, you know, and, you know, criticized Canada, defended these tariffs.
6: Canada is a country that has underinvested in its military that quite literally would get invaded by a foreign country were it not for the umbrella of protection provided by the United States of America. And so how does Canada actually respond to that? By treating the people of Maine fairly? No. They apply ridiculous.
0: Not only has Collins criticized the tariff, she didn't go to Vance's event. And so you're seeing a divide in some of these states as to where this goes. It's dovetailing as well with genuine outcry over the president's decision to lower tariffs on certain beef imports, which has the effect of undercutting American ranchers who were already hurting, who were already calling on the president to help them, not, you know, undercut them. So taken together, the president's trade agenda is drawing public criticism from Republicans. I should specify, in a way it hasn't before. Whether he'll back off or not is not clear. Trump's whole mantra in everything is don't quit, don't surrender, never apologize, you know, just keep going forward, keep fighting. And I think that is an important thing to keep in mind on this and many things that he's facing his administration now, including Iran, of course.
3: I did see Gavin Newsom, the current governor of California, post about this, you know, our closest ally, our critical trading partner, and Trump is hitting Canada with 50% tariffs. What the actual F are we doing? I've seen other Democrats. I mean, I think Hillary Clinton even posted that Trump treats Putin and North Korea better than Canada.
7: 40% of Ohio's exports go to Canada. Something like 60% of Michigan's exports go to Canada. I can't imagine that the Republicans in those states or literally anywhere in the country are enthusiastic about this nonsense that, you know, Trump is promoting. And
3: are you seeing the Democrats kind of crystallize around some kind of messaging here?
0: Yeah, I think this Canada offers a more digestible foil for Americans to think of the trade war, right? Tariffs on China, for instance, have a lot of bipartisan support. Trump has, if anything, been weaker on China than a lot of lawmakers would have liked him to when it comes to tariffs, at least. But hitting around Canada sort of crystallizes this issue of why Democrats see a lane here. That said, you hear sometimes in Canada this thought of like, well, we can wait Trump out either to the midterms or to the second administration. By the way, sources have indicated that Carney is setting up these programs that he announces to ride out the whole Trump term if he has to. Whether or not he'll have to do that is unclear, of course. But you see Canadians putting more and more eggs in the basket of like, well, the next president might cancel these tariffs, or well, the Democratic Congress will try to roll back these tariffs. And I wouldn't get ahead of myself necessarily on that. We don't know for a fact that a Democratic president would delete a bunch of tariffs. And in fact, they almost certainly would keep some of them, in particular the ones that some of the major labor unions like in the U.S., and they might want the revenue. America's got a pretty significant budget deficit right now and mounting pressures in bond markets about the size of that deficit and the mounting debt that they have. And so people are kind of like, oh, you know, we're almost 2 years through Trump's term. Trade policy shifts in the U.S. all the time. Maybe someday down the road, the landscape will be different. I would not bet the farm that the next president, Republican or Democrat, will make an absolute sharp, immediate deviation from this, in particular on tariffs like steel. I think it is more likely that it would be pruning, adjusting, that kind of thing. But even then, that president might be exposing themselves to allegations that they're abandoning certain U.S. industries. And so it's just not a guarantee. It's not a slam dunk that the Trump tariffs go away after Trump.
3: There was a point in the last couple of weeks where Canada was kind of circling around a deal that they thought was relatively acceptable, right? And so if Trump loses and takes big political losses in the midterms, is it possible that they come back to those terms that they were trying to agree on? Or is it possible that if a Democratic-controlled House and or Senate could force them to do that?
0: Maybe, you know, I have a hard time thinking that a cornered and wing-clipped Donald Trump who loses Congress in this scenario and is probably under impeachment proceedings is going to start looking for retreat lanes on tariffs. If anything, I think he might double down on things that he knows and loves, and the man loves tariffs. You know, I think that that is important to note. Virtually no economist loves tariffs. Donald Trump loves tariffs. It's a reality we're all living in. And so I just don't think necessarily that that is the case. Now, as I'm sure all Canadian listeners know, because this has been covered so well and broadly in Canada, but just to sort of level set, the deal on the table would have both offered significant reductions in core tariffs, so best in class levels, right? From the American perspective, they think they were offering Canada a very good deal. And I think that they are sincere in that. Canada, remember, has one of the lowest effective tariff rates in the G20. Trump's tariffing everyone. But from the Canadian perspective, the risk for Carney, of course, was he was locking in tariffs that Canada believes are illegal and violate not only the USMCA, but some of the side letters with it. I'm old enough to remember those negotiations. And there was a quote unquote side letter, which basically is like a IOU pledge on the side saying we won't tariff your vehicles. And of course, lo and behold, here we are. And so that was the risk for Carney, is they were facing this existential question of, do you want to lock in some of the best tariff rates Trump is agreeing to if it means you're tacitly confirming tariffs you think are illegal in the first place? But I think some version of that deal, you know, remains possible if the Americans want to move. But there's been a lot of bad blood the last 72 hours, even more than I necessarily expected to spill into the open. And so I don't think we're necessarily going to see people running back to the bargaining table. In fact, our reporting is that the Canadians do not expect that to happen before the midterms.
3: Right. I mean, just talk to me about some of the bad blood in the last 72 hours. Are we talking in part about this open fight that seems to be taking place between the president and Ontario Premier Doug Ford? And just for people listening, Ford went on the radio telling Trump,
8: well, he can kiss my ass as far as I'm concerned. We're going to go at him full steam.
3: Threatening to use energy as a leverage after the talks fell apart. Trump comes back calling him a clown, calling him the less charismatic, intelligent, and overall unimpressive brother of the late, great Rob Ford. Ford shoots back.
9: I don't respond to a dictator like President Trump, a bully like President Trump. As I said before, he's the type of guy in school that would take your lunch money one day, take your toque off your head the next day, and then steal your running shoes. But I'm not going to take any advice off a guy that's the king of bankruptcies. And he's actually terrified.
3: Though today on CNN, I did see him say that he felt
9: things got a little heated. It got a little personal yesterday between the president and myself. But I want to make a deal, a good deal for the American people, good deal for the Canadians.
3: And, is that what you're referring to when you say that you're kind of even surprised by how acrimonious this is getting?
0: I would add the prime minister's speech on Saturday, not that it was personal or anything, but I think it spoke to pretty fundamental issues that signaled that they were far apart on those core issues. Premier Ford, I mean, he and Trump share elements of style together, right? I mean, they're sort of made for each other to have these sort of public fights in a way. I think right now, part of the prime minister's question was always, what would the premiers agree to? Premier Canoe of Manitoba pushed back publicly in a way that I'm not necessarily sure that Carney government was expecting.
10: I get it from his perspective. Why does he want us to take the booze off the shelves? He's the one who got on the phone with Donald Trump, which, you know, I don't think any of us want to be on the phone with Trump or in a photo with him. But there you go. Somebody has to do it. Thank you, Mark Carney, for doing it. And you can understand he got to a place where he can recommend a deal to Canadians. But I think for the rest of us, okay. I think we should fight. I think Donald Trump...
0: Premier Ford was a little unclear on whether he would put booze back on the shelves with the deal that was before them. It seems like almost certainly he would have needed tariff relief for medium and heavy trucks, which was a big sticking point in the final hours. But I think we're seeing Premier Ford on a bit of a... not walk it back tour necessarily, but he shot his shot on Monday, and now he's calming it down a little bit on Tuesday. And we'll see. The president, meanwhile, was quiet over the weekend and really on, you know, a little bit on Monday, but today has decided to just like post after post after post.

That was part of my conversation with Josh Wingrove, a Washington correspondent with Bloomberg News. If you want to listen to the full episode, you can find Front Burner wherever you get your podcasts or on YouTube. I'm Jamie Poisson. Thank you so much for listening.

0: fully expected to wake up to wet roads this morning and sidewalks. Not the case. Don't think we got much rain overnight last night, despite some threats last evening and a little bit of rain down and around the Borden Carleton area. I know late yesterday afternoon, we've got 18 degrees right now in Charlottetown, 17 in Summerside, and we're between 17 and 19 degrees across PEI as we begin this Wednesday. Welcome to Island Morning. I'm Mitch Cormier, Alex McIsaac in the newsroom this morning. Richie Bulger at the controls with some clouds this morning, chance of showers or fog, mixture of sun and cloud, and we have a high near 23 today with the southwest winds at 20. Partly cloudy through tonight, risk of a thunder shower, a low near 17. Sun, cloud through Thursday, fog patches in the morning tomorrow, and a high near 27. So we're back to temperatures that are above where they should be for this time of year. Alex has a look at news headlines to start your day as well.
1: Good morning, Mitch. A three-day public hearing began between Maritime Electric and the Island Regulatory and Appeals Commission kicked off Tuesday. The electricity company says it needs two new diesel-powered turbines to generate more power locally and avoid blackouts during peak energy use times. And wild blueberry season is in full swing on PEI, but some growers say this season had a bit of a slow start due to the late spring. Still, they're saying that they have full buckets of berries. And PEI housing starts were up about 25% during the first half of this year compared to the same period in 2025. A housing start is the beginning of construction work when the concrete is poured, according to the Canadian Mortgage and Housing Corporation. I'll have those stories and more after 6 o'clock.
0: Also coming up on the program this morning, well, we are going to talk more about blueberries for sure. We're going to have that conversation a little later on in the show. And we, of course, have our summer series about common spats you have with your partner. I'm not lost.
2: Planning your routes in advance if you're going over like a long distance is helpful. Maybe GPS has removed some of the tension around this. If people use it, it can be very helpful with navigation.
0: Oh, can it? Has your GPS ever lied to you?
1: I'm the GPS. No.
0: That's what I'm saying. That's
1: yeah, exactly.
0: Our problem.
1: Yeah, it is.
0: We
1: it
0: think
1: is.
0: We have some sort of internal GPS, but we don't. Danya's going to be here to talk about how being in the car, plus the car is just, it's a very enclosed, it's not like you walk away from the car.
1: No.
0: Can't
1: no.
0: Wander into
1: a pressure
0: the back.
1: Cooker.
0: Yeah, it's not the back, you know, I'm going to the back room. There's no back room in the car. You just don't have it. Could be locked in the trunk.
1: Avoid that, maybe.
0: I remember once Michelle and I were in New York City and we were visiting New York City and we were trying to find a campground and we were pulling our camper and whatever else and put it in the GPS. Now, I still remember going up through all these places like Poughkeepsie, New York. The only reason I know that's Frank Sinatra was there.
1: Fair.
0: And from there. So, you know, you go up through all these places and then we get to the campground and all you can hear is this. Right beside the highway.
1: Mm-hmm.
0: I didn't put in the, you know, get us there on the highway in the GPS. So we had a tour of like these little communities.
1: Well, you got the scenic route.
0: We certainly did. Scenic is one word for it. So we're gonna talk about that coming up this morning on the program. The GPS. The other thing, of course, is the death of Dolly Parton that we have to talk about this morning. We have time for a couple of tunes from Dolly on the show this morning. So you're gonna get to pick one for us. Islandmorning at cbc.ca. 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Text is 782-324-2961. What Dolly Parton song do you want to hear on this Throwback Thursday? So we look forward to talking about that. We're going to talk about tuna and how you're starting to see, of course, if you follow you know, your social media, you might see a lot of tuna pictures. We're going to find out from Jason Tompkins how things have been going, what sales have been like as well. I'm going to talk about that this morning. And as we say, blueberries, man, lots of them available. We'll hear more from a couple of growers later on this morning. It's all part of this Wednesday edition of Island Morning at 96.1 FM and the CBC Listen app. We'll have a look at sports and Tina with that full weather forecast. Continued mild weather above where it should be for this time of year. So that's all coming up this morning on the show. World Report is next.
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4: You may have heard the news that cultural icon, country music star Dolly Parton died this week. 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
6: This is World Report. Good morning. I'm Martina Fitzgerald. We begin with developing news from Pakistan and a warning to our listeners. The details of this story are disturbing. At least 14 babies have died in a fire at a hospital nursery. It happened at the Pakistan Institute of Medical Sciences in Islamabad. At least one baby was rescued. Officials say the fire started after an air conditioning unit exploded inside a nursery. This woman was at the hospital when the fire broke out.
7: At around 6 a.m., the fire erupted, but the staff and doctors did not inform us about this. Rather, they fled the scene and saved their own lives. There was a lady who screamed and informed us. When I went upstairs, the fire was spread so much that it reached our room. Then I first rescued my nephew, then I evacuated my sister-in-law.
6: A number of government agencies have been called in to investigate. Pakistan's president is urging hospitals to re-examine their fire safety measures, particularly in wards caring for newborns. In Russia, seven people are dead after a fire in a natural gas plant in the country's eastern region. The plant is a joint project of a Russian petrochemical company and a Chinese oil and gas company. Nine Chinese workers are still reported to be missing. More than 100 people were treated for injuries. It's not yet clear what started the fire. In just under 2 weeks, Canada's tariffs against the U.S. will kick in. Nearly 900 U.S. products will be hit with billions of dollars in retaliatory tariffs. This escalating trade war between Canada and the U.S. could hit some states harder than others. Ohio, a red state, is one of them. Its relationships in the steel and manufacturing sectors deeply intertwine with Canada. And as the CBC's Katie Nicholson reports from Ohio, some there are wondering if the tariff tiff could swing the state blue in the coming midterms.
8: As players shake hands against a pink sunset on a Youngstown, Ohio baseball diamond, Patricia Vandervoort and her friend Pam Hall are thinking about a very different game being played with much higher stakes.
9: We don't want Canada to hold it against us citizens. It's not us.
10: Yeah, it's not us. We don't like them any more than you do.
8: The women, aghast at the escalating trade war between Canada and the U.S. that will likely impact Youngstown, once the heart of America's steel country.
11: Everything's going to be more expensive.
12: And it'll affect our factories. People will lose their jobs.
8: Canada is Ohio's biggest customer, consuming one-third of its exports. Many about to become more expensive as Canadian counter-tariffs kick in, which could carry political ramifications, says Larry Kelly, leaning against a van in a parking lot with his teammates.
13: I think it's going to have a dramatic effect on the midterms.
14: You always have a midterm swing. This could cause the pendulum to swing a little bit more.
8: Guy Caviello is the president of Youngstown's regional chamber. While he says the data shows that the tariff war is doing more damage than good, some businesses have reaped benefits.
14: Sometimes in those meetings, I've got a chamber member that is trying to argue against tariffs sitting across the table from a chamber member that's embracing the tariffs.
8: Whether that embrace leads to Republicans retaining seats, a question that will be answered in 10 short weeks. Katie Nicholson, CBC News, Youngstown, Ohio.
6: At a time when Canadians are being encouraged to keep their elbows up and buy Canadian, one grocer is facing fierce backlash. Loblaw recently dropped the country of origin information on its produce, meaning customers couldn't see what was grown here in Canada. But as Sophia Harris reports, CBC News reached out, and now the company is backtracking.
15: It seems to me like a really un-Canadian thing to do during these times. And
16: Carl Mueller of Edmonton says he's one of those elbows up people. So he was disappointed when he recently noticed his local Loblaw-owned superstore had dropped country of origin labeling for fresh produce, leaving shoppers on their own to figure out where their produce comes from.
15: As just an ordinary citizen, my only way of fighting back is to support Canadian businesses, to shop local.
16: Loblaw dropped the produce labels earlier this month in stores in most provinces, sparking customer backlash.
17: They're probably thinking, boy, we picked the wrong week to pull the labeling.
16: University of Alberta agricultural economist Ellen Goddard predicted on Monday Loblaw would rethink its decision, following the launch of a fresh Canada-US trade war.
17: I suspect they're counting the number of messages and social media blogs they are seeing and phone calls they're getting from customers.
16: After CBC News reached out to Loblaw, the grocer said it's bringing back the country of origin signage in their fresh produce aisles. We shared the news with Mueller.
18: I think that's wonderful, and it shows you the power of ordinary people making their voices heard.
16: However, Mueller says he won't fully rejoice until he sees country of origin labels back in his superstore. Sophia Harris, CBC News, Toronto.
6: Less than 20 kilometers from Newfoundland and Labrador, climate change is forcing the residents of a French island to move. For years, rising sea levels and frequent storms have been a threat to the residents of Saint-Pierre and Miquelon. As Mark Quinn reports, locals are now hoping to relocate one of its towns completely.
19: Si aujourd'hui elle n'avait rien fait, c'est sûr et certain que Miquelon serait mort sur le long terme.
20: Miquelon's mayor, Franck Decheverry, says if nothing is done today, the village is certain to disappear. Most of Miquelon's 600 residents live on an isthmus of sand and stones, only 2 meters above sea level. They're witnessing erosion caused by more frequent and more violent storms. In 2014, French authorities prohibited construction in the town's most exposed areas. And then in 2022, Hurricane Fiona hit hard. The ferocious storm that destroyed more than 100 homes in Newfoundland accelerated Miquelon's plan to abandon its current site and rebuild 2 kilometers inland. Decheverry says relocating is expected to cost more than $300 million Canadian. The community will rely on a French fund for properties threatened by natural disasters and climate change. He believes if the community asks for the money little by little, it's more likely to get it. So far, 9 homes are under construction. Mayor Decheverry says it's impossible to say just how long it will take to build about 300 homes and public buildings. French President Emmanuel Macron is scheduled to visit Saint-Pierre et Miquelon in September. The town hopes he'll announce more money for its massive relocation project. Mark Quinn, CBC News, St. John's.
6: Fans and fellow musicians are sharing their tributes to and memories of Dolly Parton. The country music legend, actor, and philanthropist died at age 80 after a brief battle with cancer. Steve Futterman reports.
21: Throughout the world, her voice is reverberating. Yesterday, here in Los Angeles, flowers were placed on Dolly Parton's star on the Hollywood Boulevard Walk of Fame. Fans came to remember.
22: Life is not always about sorrow, it's about celebration.
21: Some got emotional.
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21: In the UK, at a theatrical performance of 9 to 5, Dolly Parton's most successful film, they pay tribute.
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21: In death yesterday, Dolly Parton did something very rare in 2026. She brought a bit of unity. Donald Trump paid tribute to her, so did New York Mayor Zoran Mamdani. What was it that made Dolly Parton so great? The talent, of course, the beautiful, distinctive soprano. There was also the honesty of her lyrics. In Coat of Many Colors, she sings about wearing a coat made of rags by her mother and being shunned by schoolmates. It really happened.
25: My coat of many colors that my mama made for me.
21: In so many ways, Dolly Parton was a larger-than-life figure. Today, millions of fans are making it clear they will always love her. Steve Futterman, CBC News, Los Angeles.
6: Well, there is no such thing as too much Dolly. You can read much more about the great Dolly Parton on our website, cbcnews.ca. That is the latest national and international news from World Report. I'm Martina Fitzgerald. This is CBC News.

Yes, indeed. As you get up and pour your cup of ambition this morning, probably thinking about some of the great memories of Dolly Parton, and Richie was sharing one earlier this morning, and it seems unfair to play a piece, just a small piece of a Dolly Parton song. So you know what? We're going to do the whole thing. So six kids grew up in the Bulger household. Richie, of course, is one of the premier musicians in the family, a great musician in town. So where did he learn those guitar skills? Well, from Ivan. Ivan used to gather everybody around, the entire family there on Bulger Drive, play this tune.

0: As Steve Futterman explained there through the World Report at 6 o'clock this morning, that was a true story. Coat of Many Colors and Dolly Parton. And I blew my Sherwood Street cred. It was Ellis Court. Now it's Ivan Court, right? Sherwood, yeah. That's where the Bulgers used to run. Feral bunch that they were. We're going to play another Dolly song, and we're leaving it up to you. Island Morning at cbc.ca. Call or talk back line 1-800-680-1898. Text me this morning in the studio, 782-324-2961. And we will pick another Dolly song as part of our Throwback Thursday. So we'll do that a little later on in the show. Different start to this program. It's 14 minutes after 6 o'clock right now. Alex has been patiently waiting to share news headlines with you.
1: Good morning, Mitch. The Premier says island business owners who think they'll be impacted by U.S. tariffs should contact Innovation PEI. Rob Lance says the Canada-U.S. trade war will hit this province, and the provincial government plans to roll out programs to help those businesses. And Maritime Electric is laying out the case for buying two new diesel turbine generators. The Island Regulatory and Appeals Commission hearing on the matter started yesterday. And the island's life sciences and biomanufacturing industry is getting a boost from the federal government. Ottawa giving the sector close to $9 million to help train more employees. All of those stories and more at 6:30.
0: And we will check in with Tina and look at the weather shortly. For now, at 14 minutes after 6 o'clock, we know a little bit more about PEI's response to U.S. tariffs. Ottawa announcing a plan yesterday for counter tariffs on roughly $28 billion worth of goods. Canadian businesses will also receive some support. So how does PEI factor into this? Well, it's something PEI Premier Rob Lance has been thinking about, obviously, with that public statement on Saturday, and then a couple of days of trying to get to know a little bit more about the programs that will be available. And Wayne Thibodeau spoke with the Premier yesterday.
2: The door was open. Canada went to the table looking for a fair deal, but there's just some things that we shouldn't be willing to trade away for the sake of getting to an agreement. And unfortunately, this is where we are, and it's going to be difficult. PEI will be impacted more so than at any time during this trade dispute.
3: Can you quantify that?
2: Well, we are still analyzing it. Would be about $10 million, probably a ceiling of about $10 million of products that we export from Prince Edward Island to the United States that would be affected by these tariffs. But we're still reaching out to businesses. A lot of work has been ongoing since last week to reach out to businesses to understand who will be impacted and to make sure that we're ready to respond. We released a tariff response plan last year that was backed up with significant resources, and we'll be ready to respond. We're reaching out to our federal partners as well. If we understand correctly how support will be delivered but through the federal government, we're speaking with our partners here, and we want to make sure that's coordinated and that our programs are complementary and that it's delivered efficiently to people who are impacted.
3: Obviously, our big exports, potatoes, lobster, aerospace. Do you get any sense if they are still protected because of CUSMA?
2: I can't be specific about aerospace at the moment. I don't believe that agricultural products like potatoes are impacted at this time. It could change on a daily basis. One tweet, one angry outburst south of the border, and the whole landscape could change. We know that. But let's be clear. PEI will be impacted. We need unity. I've never seen Canadians so united. That is a strong advantage for this country, that we've got so much cohesion, unity, determination to get through this.
3: What's your message to Donald Trump?
2: Look, from economically, this boggles the mind. From a political perspective, it doesn't make any sense for Donald Trump at this point in his electoral cycle. From a North American security perspective, it's ridiculous. These are unprecedented times, and we're going to have to navigate our way through this. It doesn't have to be this way. We've had for generations a beneficial relationship. We don't see why that should change.
0: And that is Premier Rob Lance speaking there yesterday afternoon with Wayne Thibodeau about the impact of those tariffs here on PEI, about $10 million worth of goods. Nothing, I suppose, if you compare it to what Ontario or the West is dealing with, but significant here because of our size, of course. We'll continue to cover this story throughout the morning. For now, it's 18 minutes after 6 o'clock. Tina Simpkins at the Weather Center with your CBC Weather. Good morning, Tina.
4: Well, good morning to you. Another kind of damp, kind of humid morning. Our dew point temperature is coming down, but only slightly. Yesterday it was 18 to 19, and today we're seeing it about 16 to 18. So it is coming down a little bit, but I don't know if you can feel the difference in the air, but it's not much of a change. We do have lots of clouds out there this morning, and the radar is starting to pick up a few scattered showers. So don't be surprised to encounter some showers, some fog and drizzle this morning. And then as we go mid-morning and into the afternoon, we're going to clear out, at least temporarily. So the skies will become more of a mix of sun and clouds, and the fog patches will dissipate. This afternoon, like we've seen yesterday, there are chances for scattered showers and even some thunderstorms, but not as great as what we saw yesterday. So the chances are going down, as well as the dew point temperature, slowly but surely. Our winds are fairly light, and they're southwesterly, and that's the way that they will stay today, with the exception being under or near thunderstorms. They will produce not only heavy amounts of rain and lightning, but also some very gusty wind conditions. So outside of thunderstorms, the wind should stay fairly light today. Temperatures should climb into the mid to lower 20s, around 23 degrees. So the temperature's coming down a little bit. And then this evening, any showers or thunderstorms that do form this afternoon will linger into the evening forecast, but skies will settle down overnight and become partly cloudy with fog patches developing. And temperatures will hold at around 15 to 17 degrees. And then tomorrow, we get rid of the clouds and the temperatures will warm up to around 27 degrees for the high, with a light west to southwesterly wind. So our average high for this time of year should be around 21, and the average overnight low should be around 13. So we've been running well above where we should be for this time of year, and tomorrow we're really going to feel it. The humidity will be down slightly, though, tomorrow, so it'll be a little bit more bearable, but still, it's going to be 27 degrees tomorrow.
0: Wow. And as you say, the humidity has been in there. Thought we were going to get rid of it a little bit last night, but didn't quite rain as much as maybe we expected. So.
4: Yeah, exactly. And it's whenever you get those thunderstorms, it's just hit or miss. They put down a lot of rain in localized areas, and then other people don't even get a drop of rain. And I think today's going to be the case, that, you know, the same as yesterday.
0: All right. Appreciate this, Tina. And we'll check back after 8 o'clock.
4: Sounds good. Bye.
0: Tina with your CBC weather. 21 minutes after six right now. There's a choice I suppose many families are facing right now. Do you buy those things your kids need for school, or do you need to fill the shelves and make sure that your kids have something to eat when they go back? As we've been hearing this week, back to school costs are hitting families pretty hard. Local food banks see that firsthand at the end of August. This is when the things that you need for lunch bags, like granola bars, juice boxes, other food requests start to increase. Norma Dingwall's general manager of the Southern Kings and Queens Food Bank in Montague, and says that there's extra pressure on food banks this time of year. Taylor O'Brien spoke with Norma Dingwall.
5: Well, we're definitely seeing an increase in people looking for help with food, but also for back-to-school items for students that are going to high school.
6: Do you find right now with back-to-school around the corner that you're seeing more people reaching out looking for food donations?
5: Absolutely. We are having, we had something like 28 families over the last couple of weeks that have applied for our service.
6: What have you seen numbers-wise in 2025 and 2026 for Islanders and families coming to the food bank?
5: Individuals have been up by 3.5%, where families have been up 6% this time last year. In 2025, 6,160 individuals, which was about 2,535 families. And so far this year, individuals is 6,376, where families are 2,684.
6: That's a bit of a jump. When you see those numbers, what is your reaction?
5: Instant sadness, because so many people need our service, but so grateful that we live in a place where, you know, the need is great, but the people that live here, they love to help and donate.
6: Yeah, what kind of donations are you in need of right now?
5: Actually, everything, to be honest. There's not really one particular item, but as we are heading back to school, so lunch items like granola bars, juice boxes, puddings, fruit cups, apples, oranges, that kind of thing.
6: What kind of feelings do you experience when you see kids who are struggling on the island?
5: Instantly, I think, you know, tired and hungry minds and bellies can't learn very well. So when the amount of students are as high as what it is now, you know, we're quite sad that so many people, like I said, need it, but we're grateful that we're here to help.
6: What is the food bank doing to prepare for the influx of families and kids who are going to be coming here with back to school around the corner?
5: Well, we've started gathering some lunch items that have been on sale over the last couple of weeks. But we're also very excited for the Ocean 100 Stuff a Bus, because that is such a great fundraiser for food banks all over the island.
6: What do you hear from people who are coming to you looking for food donations? What are some of the things that they're struggling with right now that are bringing them here looking for donations?
5: Well, it is summer vacation, so you know, parents do want to do a little something with their children over the summer. So the first budget that gets hit, obviously, is the food budget. So that's, you know, they take them to Shining Waters or parks or whatever. So then, you know, they're coming here looking for that extra help. Especially when it's your first time going to a food bank, you can be very nervous and, you know, you're not going to know if you're going to be greeted with a smile or, but here, you know, most food banks on the island, they're all very caring and they're filled with people that just want to help and give an encouraging, you know, smile or hug. And, you know, we're really lucky that way, that we have such caring people volunteering at our food banks. And we do have very strict rules when it comes to confidentiality. So when you come, just know that you're going to be greeted with a smile. We are going to help you, and it's very private.
0: Norma Dingwell is the general manager of the Southern Kings and Queens Food Bank in Montague. Those numbers that Taylor asked Norma about never seem to go down, do they? Mike McDonald is executive director of the Upper Room Food Bank. Cody McKay caught up with Mike.
7: August is always a busy time for us, or usually the month will start a little slow, and then more and more people come using the food bank as we get closer to back to school. You know, it's kind of a kickoff for us for a busy season.
8: Yeah, around this time of year, just after Old Home Week, or maybe just into the end of summer, are you seeing a greater need with that back to school?
7: Absolutely. We see, you know, more and more family, you know, coming to use the food bank. And I think we can, or at least any of us with kids can certainly relate on, you know, the costs of getting kids ready for back to school. And certainly the school supplies are supplied to many students by the government, which is fantastic, but there's also, you know, backpacks and a second pair of indoor sneakers. And, you know, we all want our kids to have something new and shiny for that first day. So it can be a challenge for a lot of people.
8: And do you find as you enter the school year and the weeks go on that need overall does rise throughout the school year generally, or no?
7: Continues to rise, and this kind of, you know, really starts our busy season. And, you know, it is back to school, and then weather starts to get colder, and you know, maybe there's less work for families and individuals, and our numbers will, you know, this is kind of the start of that cycle for us.
8: How do you prepare for that on your end? How do you and the volunteers and the staff prepare for all of the influx of the people who are going to be showing up at food banks and asking for more?
7: You know, we have a team of people that have been here for many, many years, and we've seen these cycles, and people are kind of well aware of what to expect. So we're certainly, you know, ready for the workload for sure, but we also, you know, are looking at getting more food in and making sure that we have the supplies that we need. Usually when we compare August to September, we usually see a 10% increase in the month of September over August. And, you know, those numbers will continue to creep up, you know, each month.
8: How difficult is it when you look at the weeks ahead and what you need to prepare for?
7: Ideally, we wouldn't have a food bank, but we do know that we're in a position that individuals need that. And, you know, we want people to know that they can rely on us and that we are here. And, you know, we take it, you know, the services that we provide quite seriously, making sure that we have enough food in our warehouse. And, you know, we do know it's difficult for people to have to turn to a food bank, but, you know, we just want people to know that we are here. Please, you know, feel free to reach out if you are in that position, and we can, you know, kind of walk you through the process, that type of thing. And, yeah, we're here to help.
8: Mike McDonald, thank you so much for your time.
0: Mike McDonald speaking with Cody McKay there about increased demand at the food bank this time of year. And indeed, if you have the ability to make a donation to the food bank, of course, you can always think about those things that you might want to put into a lunch bag, those little granola bars and juice boxes, those sorts of things to help kids get back to school. A couple minutes to go before the news at 6:30. I want to thank you for giving us a call yesterday after the program about public service announcements. Of course, if you didn't get to us, you can always text us, 782-324-2961, email islandmorning@cbc.ca, or call our talkback line, 1-800-680-1898. Hi, this is Island Morning. Who's on the phone this morning?
9: Yes, good morning. It's David Murphy with the Benevolent Irish Society.
0: How are you, David?
9: Not too bad. This Friday at the Irish Culture Center down on 582 North River Road, we had Fiddler's Son, Eddie Quinn, John B. Webster, Lou Gillis, Fiona McCorkendale as our fiddler, and with fiddlers and meet step dancers. We have Libby McFadden and Isla Roseville Bridal. And of course, the doors open at 6:30. There's food supplied at intermission. And it is going to be a grand, grand show, especially for the Irish Cultural Center. Come out. Tickets can be bought at the door or online at Lucarius.
0: And that's all people need to know, David.
9: Okay. Looking forward to seeing everyone there.
0: All right. Thanks very much for calling.
9: Take care.
0: Bye now. islandmorning@cbc.ca or text 782-324-2961. If you missed us yesterday and didn't get a chance to get us details on upcoming not-for-profit events. It's 6:30, time for the CBC News.
1: This is CBC News. It's 17 degrees in Charlottetown and 18 degrees in Summerside. Good morning, I'm Alex McIsaac. Premier Rob Lance says any island business owners who think they will be impacted by new U.S. tariffs should contact Innovation PEI. He says the province will be hit by the Canada-U.S. trade war.
2: It would be about $10 million, probably a ceiling of about $10 million of products that we export from Prince Edward Island to the United States that would be affected by these tariffs. A lot of work has been ongoing since last week to reach out to businesses to understand who will be impacted and to make sure that we're ready to respond.
1: Lance says the province is working to make sure the programs it rolls out to support islanders will work efficiently with the federal government support announced yesterday. A three-day public hearing between Maritime Electric and the Island Regulatory and Appeals Commission kicked off on Tuesday. The utility says it needs two new diesel-powered turbines to generate more power locally and avoid blackouts during peak energy usage times. The equipment is estimated to cost more than $330 million. Maritime Electric officials say, ideally, the turbines would only run when necessary and shouldn't contribute much to the island's greenhouse gas emissions. But climate advocates say they want other options explored. Brendan McDuffie is a community organizer with the group Energy Democracy Now! In Charlottetown.
10: We definitely agree that there's a need to increase capacity. No one is debating that. No one is questioning that. The question in this hearing is, what's the best way to do that, and what's the most cost-effective way to do that? They're making an argument that two diesel combustion turbines will be the cheapest option, and we're here to make sure that their numbers align with what we're seeing from the rest of industry, what we're seeing from experts.
1: The hearing will continue throughout this week. Maritime Electric officials say if the plan is approved, the cost of the new turbines will eventually be passed on to customers' monthly electric bills. PEI housing starts were up about 25% during the first half of this year compared to the same period in 2025. A housing start is the beginning of construction work when the concrete is poured, according to the Canadian Mortgage and Housing Corporation. Sam Sanderson is executive director at the Construction Association of PEI. He says 2025 was a huge year with lots of starts for completions, and contractors are still really busy.
11: Yeah, it's definitely positive for sure. We know things are changing, and the demand for housing is changing as well. There's lots of construction happening. The majority of those numbers, the reason they're up, it's multi-unit. Row housing, apartments and stuff is one of the contributing factors to driving those numbers up this year, within the first two quarters. So,
1: single detached home construction did shrink a little bit. PEI was the only maritime province to see more housing starts during the first half of 2025 compared to the first 6 months of last year. And nationally, starts dropped as well. Finally, wild blueberry season is in full swing on PEI. Some growers say this year's season has been a bit slower of a start due to the late spring, but growers now have full buckets. Delaney Kelly has more.
12: Wild blueberry harvesting is getting underway across the province. They grow on a two-year cycle. 1 year, the plants grow and sprout, and then the next summer, they produce berries. So some growers are still feeling the effects of last year's dry weather. Kevin McKenna is a blueberry grower in Iona. Last year, the eastern side of the province didn't see much rain, but McKenna says this year's snow helped make up for last year's lack of moisture.
13: We're back in when we had the good crops in 2015, when we had the good winter, when we had some snow, and getting rain this summer. It's unreal what a little bit of moisture does.
12: Not all of his fields have been harvested, so it's tough to tell how much damage the drought caused. Brian McInnes from the West Prince Berry Cooperative says the western side of the province's berry season is above average, but so are the operation costs.
14: It is costing quite a bit to grow berries here. Diesel costs, fuel costs, fertilizer costs, all costs.
12: Growers say the weather now into the winter matters more than just for the berries today. So far, all signs point to a strong crop next year, too. Delaney Kelly, CBC News, Charlottetown.
1: And that is the latest from CBC News. 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
0: And we do have another very, very warm day today. We've got lots of humidity in the air. There was a little bit of rain through yesterday in a couple of selected spots on PEI. But as Tina mentioned, when we get that heavy rain, it all of a sudden just falls in certain areas. You don't tend to get like a soaking rain across the province, which is something we could probably use a little bit more of. So we are looking for another warm day today. High humidity as we get temperatures into the mid-20s and a feel like temperature approaching 30 later on. So that's what we have to deal with today. Cooling down, of course, as it does overnight. We will be seeing a low overnight tonight of 17 before a return to 27 degrees through tomorrow and a southerly wind once again. So showers, risk of a thunderstorm into the afternoon. That's what we have to deal with today. Right now we're at 18 in Charlottetown, 17 in Summerside. And in this half hour of Island Morning, good news, bad news from the world of baseball. Paul McGowan is going to tell us how Canada is moving on at the Little League World Series. We're going to talk about housing starts as well, a very busy year for housing starts on PEI. But first, at 24 minutes away from 7 o'clock, faster than Usain Bolt. This past weekend, two humanoid robots beat the Olympic stars' world record in the 100-meter dash. And it wasn't the only spectacle. At China's World Humanized Robot Games, over 2,000 robots jumped, they boxed, they danced, they played soccer. Are we in the middle of a robotic revolution? Manjula Selvaraja talked to the experts about that.
15: Marina Gavrilova was grabbing a cup of coffee at a farmer's market in Calgary when she saw something curious. The internet-famous Boston Dynamics robot dog was trying to play with real

0: of the World Humanoid Robot Games in Beijing.
1: For me, I'm not surprised. As a society, we arrived to the point where the development of robotic entities will go in accelerated pace, and they will soon surpass human abilities in multiple domains.
0: Steven Weslander says he was excited when he saw the video. Weslander is a professor at the University of Toronto Institute for Aerospace Studies and director of the Toronto Robotics and AI Lab.
2: There's a huge influx of funding and research into humanoid robots, primarily in China, but you know, everywhere around the world. But the biggest thing that was limiting in the past in terms of what these robots could do was really their physical capabilities. So now suddenly you have robots that can move their limbs extremely quickly, can maintain balance while they're doing those motions, and can carry significantly heavier loads.
0: Ajung Moon says this turning point in robotics is enabled by the rise of AI models that can be embedded in physical robots.
3: The new kinds of brains, if you will.
0: Moon is an associate professor at McGill University in the Department of Electrical and Computer Engineering. She's also the director of the RAISE Lab at the school, which focuses on responsible ways of designing and deploying intelligent systems.
3: That allows robots to be much more interactive in human environments, understand the scenes, understand where they are, what to do.
0: Are these videos omens of things to come? Are we closer to seeing robots in our homes and lives? Moon says there's still so much that needs to be worked out, given all the issues we're already contending with around virtual bots.
3: Those are the kinds of safety issues that you do not want to be amplified in a physical level. Let's say you have a humanoid robot in your home. Do you want this robot to be perpetually being the daycare equivalent for your child, and then not having a guarantee that this is actually going to be good for the child's welfare, right? We do not know how to provide such a guarantee, not even at the cognitive level.
0: Steven Weslander says while we're seeing bots succeed at bigger movements like running, they still struggle with simple things like washing dishes.
2: So to scrape a plate off requires a sense for the pressure you need to apply to rinse it with water or to scrub it with a sponge. These are all tasks that have a lot of force feedback, a lot of sensing, actual physical manipulation at that scale.
0: Regardless, he feels this is a watershed moment for robotics. Now, those bots that cross the finish line are not available commercially, but are estimated to cost tens of thousands of dollars. Marina Gavrilova envisions prices around robotics dropping.
1: I would say it's between around 5 years till we see more and more of those robots within our homes.
0: As for those two humanoids that beat Usain Bolt's record, both crashed into a wall right after. One had to be carted off on a stretcher. Meanwhile, in 2009, after Bolt broke the record,
4: this is astonishing!
0: He draped a Jamaican flag around his shoulders and waved at fans. We, the humans, have still got it, at least for a while. For CBC Radio, I'm Manjula Selvaraja.
5: Manjula Selvaraja talks technology with us every Wednesday here on Island Morning. We've been asking about your thoughts on the passing of a country legend. Well, just a legend, really. Dolly Parton passed away yesterday. It was announced that she had a short battle with cancer, passing away at the age of 80. We've been asking you about maybe some Dolly songs you'd like to hear this morning. Receive this phone call.
6: Out of respect for Dolly Parton, I would love to hear the song, My Mistakes Are No Worse Than Yours, Just Because I'm a Woman. It's a beautiful song. Thank you very much. Have a good day. Bye.

0: A little bit more Dolly Parton music there, and thanks very much for that request. You're listening to Island Morning on 96.1 FM and the CBC Listen app. It is coming up to 15 minutes now before 7 o'clock. Paul McGowan's in with a look at sports this morning. Hi, Paul.
1: Hi, Mitch.
0: Look, we're going to start with baseball, and we've got sort of good news, bad news from the world of baseball. The good news came early last evening when we heard from the Little League World Series and Canada moving on.
1: Well, just getting past Panama the other day was a big deal. And then we talked about this matchup with South Korea, the fact that South Korea had beaten Canada 7-0 early in the tournament. But Canada comes out swinging yesterday, scores four first-inning runs, and that was all they would need, a 5-1 final. Kian Sandhu says that Canada is making the most of their status as underdogs.
2: We're, like, used to be the underdogs because in provincials, Langley mercied us. And even in the game before, all the pressure's on Panama. If we lose, it's, like, as expected. If we win, big upset. Then we won that, so we're hyped. This game, same thing. Everyone thinks Asia Pacific's going to win. If we lose, no big deal. But then, like, all the pressure was on them. We had nothing to lose. Then we just played really good.
1: That pressure now shifts to Japan, a baseball powerhouse and the only team standing between Canada and a spot in the quarterfinals. And, Mitch, the last time Canada was this deep in the tournament was 2017. We'll see if they can push just a little bit further. First pitch against Japan goes at 6 this evening.
0: All right. Looking forward to that. And now, on the bad news side, this should have been a win for the Blue Jays.
1: Yeah, I mean, every loss at this point in the season is a missed opportunity. But last night, they survive a shaky first inning from Max Scherzer. But a fielding error in the 6th pushes the Kansas City lead to 3. And in the 9th, in the middle of a rally that would have brought the tying run to the plate, Nathan Lucas runs himself into an out on the bases, a 5-3 final for Kansas City. Jays manager John Schneider acknowledged that the game was a little sloppier than he wanted to see.
3: It's a game that wasn't clean after an off day, and those happen. It's unfortunate timing, but there's been no come down for a while, and there's not going to be one. We're talking about schedule and strength of schedule. It's like we're right there, you know what I mean? And they're playing really well right now. So those games happen. Unfortunately, they happen tonight, but usually that's not how we play.
1: With the loss, the Jays fall to 3 games back in the wild card race. They also got some tough injury news yesterday. Shane Bieber, who was supposed to start tonight's game, has landed on the injured list, so Toronto will lean on their bullpen, as they have done far too many times this season. They play the second of this 3-game series with the Royals.
0: Ernie got plunked last night, too. I guess.
1: I think he fouled a ball into himself, didn't? Because he was down for quite a bit last night.
0: Yeah, he did. So we'll hope that's going to be okay, because that's kind of the beating heart of the team there, Ernie, for sure. Okay, let's finish with hockey. PWHL, pretty eventful week, even though there are no games being played.
1: Yeah, eventful is a good word. People may have heard that last week the Walter Cup, the league's championship trophy, went missing. It was supposed to arrive in Alberta to spend the week with Montreal Victoire forward Dara Gregg, who did apparently receive a container, just not with the Walter Cup inside of it. The league said yesterday that it has located its trophy and reunited it with the Victoire, so good news there. But one of the namesakes of that trophy and a co-founder of the league, Mark Walter, is in some hot water. You've probably heard, Mitch, about this alleged fraud that's been helping fund baseball's Los Angeles Dodgers. Mark Walter is at the center of it, and he's been selling off pieces of his sports empire, including the LA Lakers, to try to cover what appear to be significant financial losses. Now, the PWHL has come out and said that itself, the PWHL, is not for sale and that business will continue as usual. And there's no reason to believe that the league would be in trouble, even if Mark Walter did decide to sell his stake in it. But it's worth noting that the league's, you know, business as usual statement came from Stan Kasten, who works closely with Mark Walter as president of the LA Dodgers. A bit of a tangled web over there on the West Coast. Something to keep an eye on as we wind toward the PWHL regular season.
0: I appreciate this, Paul. Thanks so much.
1: Thanks, Mitch.
0: Paul McGowan with Look at Sports. Paul's back again tomorrow. It's coming up to 10 minutes now before 7 o'clock. We do have a pretty good day. Temperatures are going to be in the low 20s, and then we are expecting to see the temperatures drop back to about 16 degrees. Still possibility of some rain in the forecast. We were supposed to get a little bit yesterday, but we didn't see a whole lot of it across the entire province. So still going to be another dry day today. The sun and clouds and only the risk of a thundershower into the afternoon with a high near 23 and a southwesterly wind at 20 kilometers an hour. Pretty busy year, of course, when it comes to construction on PEI. That's pretty easy to see if you are driving around and looking at some of those construction sites. Always a busy time, and housing starts are up about 25% if you compare to the same period last year. So a housing start is when, you know, you start to build the footing or the foundation for a building. That's what they call a housing start. Now, whether or not that gets finished in any period of time is not necessarily the business of the Canada Mortgage and Housing Corporation. It's keeping track of the raw numbers. And as I say, 25% compared to last fall. Sam Sanderson's executive director of the Construction Association of PEI. And Connor Lamont asked Sam about those latest numbers and what it means for business here on the island.
4: Yeah, it's definitely positive for sure. We know things are changing, and you know, the demand for housing is changing as well. You know, there's lots of construction happening. The majority of those numbers, the reason they're up, it's multi-unit. Row housing, apartments and stuff is one of the contributing factors to driving those numbers up this year, within the first two quarters. So
5: yeah. From my understanding, I think 2025 was actually a decent year for housing starts. Like, when you saw the numbers for 2026, did you think that's a pretty good number compared to previous years? I guess, how does it compare?
4: Yeah, you know, I mean, the last, you know, 7 to 10 years in construction has been tremendously good. You know, we've seen a lot of housing starts, single family dwelling, semi row housing and multi-unit for sure. You know, a couple of years ago was probably our peak. And, you know, 2025 was a huge year. There was a lot of starts, a lot of completions. You know, industry was very, very busy and that. So there has been a lot of units built and come online.
5: And maybe how busy are companies right now? I know the numbers suggest more starts. How busy are construction companies?
4: Yeah, contractors are very busy. The demand has been reduced a little bit. You know, we made some significant changes in immigration, which has reduced reduced demand. You know, but we have a lot of catching up to do. So, you know, it continues to be busy. Maybe not the same pressure as there was 24 months ago, but still very busy. You know, along with the residential side and the multi-unit residential, the commercial side's tremendously busy as well, building schools, hospitals, you know, infrastructure. You know, there's a lot of infrastructure that needs to be built to meet the needs of Islanders and Canadians. So we need to continue on. So, you know, there's the future's looking pretty good ahead.
5: Okay, that's good to hear. And maybe, you know, into the rest of this year, like, you know, the housing start numbers look promising. Like, do you see that kind of continuing into the third and fourth quarter here in 2026?
4: To be honest with you, based on what some people are talking about and coming through my door saying, I think we're going to see a little reduction. There are a number of contractors, you know, kind of looking at things and saying, you know what, we've got some major projects coming to an end, you know, late 26, what's 2027 going to bring? When you look at what's happening on social media and stuff, there are so many contractors or a number of contractors right now looking for work and have some open availability in fall of 26 and into 27. So, you know, I think there's going to be a little bit of a downturn, not much, but a little bit of a downturn for sure. You know, how long can we keep up with the way we've been building over the last couple of years, you know, is a question, you know, and it's changing as well. You know, the commercial side is becoming a little busier, you know, for the key specialties, you know, definitely on the institutional and healthcare and school side of things. And you know, we need to continue growing our manufacturing and commercial spaces as well.
5: Is there, like, how much cause for concern is there if maybe there's a lot of companies that think it might be a slower second half of the year here?
4: Well, I you know, it may be a little slower than what they've been used to the last couple of years because there's been so much pressure. Not necessarily going to be slow. It's just going to be a different speed. Still going to be very busy, still going to be very vibrant, but a little different pressure than what there was 24 months ago.
5: Okay, and that was, you're talking pressure, just the pressure to build more homes.
4: Oh, 100%. You know, the pressure on finding a contractor, the pressure on, you know, getting work done, the pressure, you know, there's certain elements of that that's still going to be there. But I don't believe in what I'm hearing. You know, I think a little bit of that pressure is going to be alleviated.
5: Okay, makes sense. And you know, when we look at, you know, these housing start numbers for the beginning of the year, is it enough to keep up with PEI's growth? Is it maybe building too many homes? Like, I guess, how does it compare with where PEI's growth rate is at?
4: Well, you know, it's going to take a lot to build too much. You know, we've been on the short end of the stick for quite a while now, so it's going to take some time. You know, we have to make sure that we're not building too much. You know, there's a lot of discussion. There's, you know, talk about more targeted immigration. You know, so we don't know what's going to happen. You know, when we look at what's happening south of the border, and that as well is going to have some impact, depending on how much it impacts the cost of construction. And, you know, the ability to build, the consumer confidence is an important part of, you know, those discussions today as well that impacts our industry. You know, we look at, you know, manufacturing, building, you know, Canada strong. Do we need to do more? Do we need to build more? Do we need to create more jobs? Do we need to help retrain and stuff into from sectors that may be impacted, you know, with the tariff issue and stuff into construction? And, you know, really, I think it's important now, more important now than ever before, to be looking at those kind of questions and saying, you know, well, how do we plan for our future?
0: Sam Sanderson of the Construction Association speaking with Connor Lamont about an increase in housing starts on PEI. About 3 minutes to go before 7 o'clock on what is going to be another nice day with temperatures back into the low 20s today. Might not have the humidity that we've had the last couple of days. A mixture of sun and cloud and showers with the risk of a thunder shower into this afternoon, and the southwesterly winds at 20 kilometers an hour.
6: Good morning. You've reached Island Morning. Who do I have on the phone?
7: Good morning. It's Joyce calling from Malpet. This Saturday at the Princetown United Church, we're having a large yard sale with good used and new items. People can fill a container or a bag for $5 or $10. There's lots of children's items that they can play on outside, like little cars to ride on. There's bikes with training wheels, like new kitchen items. There's a lot of pots and pans. There's mirrors for the wall, folk art. There's some tools, some furniture, and a lot of Christmas decorations. And of course, lots of books. So the yard sale at the Malpac Princetown United Church is from 8 o'clock until 12 this Saturday at Malpac Corner. Everybody knows Malpac, I think.
6: Very good, Joyce. Thanks for calling.
7: Thank you.
6: Bye.
7: Bye.
0: 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Let us know the details of that event, and we'll get it on the air for you. Coming up in the next half hour of Island Morning, we are going to chat about the tuna season so far. What's it been like? We're going to check in with Jason Tompkins, who, of course, keeps an eye on the tuna business here on PEI through TNT Tuna. So we'll talk about that coming up in the next hour of Island Morning here on 96.1 FM and the CBC Listen app. World Report coming up at 7.

0: And we've already heard from a few people this morning saying, hey, here's a Dolly Parton song you might want to think about. We're willing to do that this morning. 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Coming up to 10 minutes after 7 o'clock, Island Morning is going to be talking tuna in this half hour of the program. We're going to get an update on what the tuna business has been like to this so far this season. Also coming up, we're going to talk about the Online News Act. Paul McNeil will tell us a little bit more about the importance of the act and why he is worried it could get caught up in trade negotiations. So we're going to talk about that as well coming up. Before 8 o'clock this morning. Before any of that, though, we do have a look at your news headlines. Alex McIsaac working on the news at 7:30 this morning.
1: Hey, Mitch. Maritime Electric laying out its case for buying two new diesel turbine generators. The Island Regulatory and Appeals Commission hearing on the matter started yesterday and continues throughout this week. And the island's life sciences and biomanufacturing industries are getting a boost from the federal government. Ottawa is giving the sector close to $9 million to help train more employees. Also in the news, wild blueberry season is in full swing on PEI. Some growers saying this season starting a bit slower than the last due to the late spring. Still though, buckets are full with berries. I'll have those stories and more at 7:30.
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2: We do have lots of clouds out there this morning, and the radar is starting to pick up a few scattered showers. So don't be surprised to encounter some showers, some fog and drizzle this morning. This afternoon, like we've seen yesterday, there are chances for scattered showers and even some thunderstorms, but not as great as what we saw yesterday. So the chances are going down, as well as the dew point temperature, slowly but surely. Temperatures should climb into the mid to lower 20s, around 23 degrees. So the temperature's coming down a little bit. And then this evening, any showers or thunderstorms that do form this afternoon will linger into the evening forecast, but skies will settle down overnight and become partly cloudy with fog patches developing, and temperatures will hold at around 15 to 17 degrees. And then tomorrow we get rid of the clouds and the temperatures will warm up to around 27 degrees for the high with a light west to southwesterly wind. So our average high for this time of year should be around 21 and the average overnight low should be around 13. So we've been running well above where we should be for this time of year, and tomorrow we're really going to feel it.
0: And right now, we've got temperatures between 17 and 19 degrees. That includes 18 in Charlottetown, 17 in Summerside. 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And if you've been, you know, checking out things on Facebook or social media, you probably started to see those pictures of bluefin tuna being landed on PEI wharves through this late summer. Those fish can bring in thousands of dollars for the people who bring them ashore and for the charters that take people out. We just wanted to find out what kind of season it has been. And of course, we've talked about trade wars as well and what impact that may have on sales. Jason Tompkins from TNT Tuna in Northlake buys and exports tuna and is an expert who joins us regularly here on the show this time of year. And it's nice to catch up again, Jason. Good morning.
3: Good morning, Mitch. How are you?
0: I'm doing well. What have things been like so far? How's the season?
3: Things have been very busy. In the last 7 weeks, we've handled about 920 tuna, so we are running both ends of the candle.
0: Wow, that and is that ahead of last year? Like, if you were trying to compare, or
3: It's pretty close tag wise. So it's the season, so we're pretty used to it.
0: And what sort of prices are you receiving for the tuna that are caught here, harvested here?
3: Yeah, so with wild tuna, it can be all over the board, right? We've got fish that are leaner. We've got fish that are fatter. On the high side, we've seen fish return $40 a pound. On the low side, we're looking at probably in that $8 to $10 range.
0: And are all of these for export? Jason, how many are being used here locally?
3: Yeah, so, I mean, we service several restaurants and seafood distributors locally. So, you know, MR Seafood, Julio Seafood, guys like that are taking fish every week. But we've also got restaurants now, you know, the Inn at Bay Fortune, North Shore Canteen, The Table. These guys are really promoting local products, and they are very excited to carry our tuna.
0: And sometimes for some of these restaurants, I suppose it's just taking a chance, right? Seeing what you can do with the tuna if you bring it into the building.
3: Yeah, I mean, it's really interesting. You know, they kind of started out with small quantities. And, you know, a lot of these guys have tripled or quadrupled their weekly intake. So obviously, it's quite popular with their clients.
0: And is there a quota? Or I know there's a quota, but where are you at in that quota?
3: Yeah, so far, as of about 2 days ago, it's kind of a few days behind just as we kind of count each day, we were at about 25% caught for PEI.
0: How late do you think you can go this year?
3: I would say, based on the numbers so far, we will be into late October, early November.
0: And how's the charter business doing for folks? What are you hearing about people coming to the island to fish?
3: Yeah, so they seem fairly busy. You know, we see them at the wharf taking tourists out every day. So those guys seem to be doing fairly well as well.
0: And I just keeping an eye on Facebook, like, you know, what's it like for folks here when, as you say, you can sell a fish for like $10,000 or so?
3: Yeah, I mean, it's exciting. I mean, most of these guys would be lobster fishermen, crab fishermen. So this is kind of a summer thing for them, you know, so it's really nice to be able to help supplement local fishers' income. You know, most of these guys are only allowed to take 2 to 3 fish a season. So when we can return a big price, it obviously is a very nice phone call to make.
0: Yeah, I would imagine, eh? And when you deliver that news, what's it like for you?
3: Yeah, I mean, it's exciting, right? I mean, these are my neighbors. You know, we see them at the bank or the grocery store or the post office. We know each one of them fairly personally. So, you know, to be able to call up a friend and say, hey, man, you had the high price in Japan last night, you know, 10,000 yen or whatever it was, you know, it's a great feeling.
0: And as you say, a lot of this work happens while the charter fishermen or the fishermen are sleeping here on PEI.
3: Yeah, absolutely. We are running some crazy hours. So, I mean, Japan's the exact opposite time zone of us. So, you know, it's 7:17 p.m. there now. So it makes for some interesting hours, you know, buying and selling.
0: And I have to ask you as well, and I know you're not on the boats yourself, but I suppose not a whole lot of talk about politics when you're out there on the water just trying to catch a fish, right?
3: Yeah, I mean, on the wharf especially, we try and avoid it. But, you know, obviously it's in the news and, you know, people are following along fairly closely.
0: So help us understand, like, what's happened over the past weekend. Has that had any effect on you and your business or your sales?
3: Yeah, so we don't know yet. The thing that we're keeping an eye on right now would be the Canadian reciprocal tariffs that were introduced yesterday. They do include seafood for the first time. So it's going to be interesting to see how that affects U.S. production that comes to Canada. That was covered under CUSMA before. And now it is subject to, I believe, 25% tariffs starting on September the 8th. So depending on how that actually works and if it comes into play, it could actually be a small benefit to us.
0: And at this, like, is a lot of your business into the States, Jason? I know you eye Asian markets mostly.
3: Yeah, so we still sell a lot to the U.S. We do sell some, but most of our product, well, I shouldn't say most. About 35 to 40% of our production would go to Asia, and 35 or 40% of our production would go to Europe, with the rest being sold in North America.
0: So I guess we'll just have to see. We'll check back and see how things shake out here in the next little bit.
3: Absolutely.
0: Okay. For now, I'm burning your daylight hours here, Jason. Thanks for this.
3: Have a great day. Thank you.
0: Jason Tompkins owns TNT Tuna, a tuna buyer in Northlake, PEI, keeps track of those various landings. And you can follow along TNT Tuna on Facebook or the socials, because incredible pictures there. And as we say, an extra payday for, you know, people involved in the fishery at this time of year as well. It's 20 minutes after 7 o'clock, and you are listening to Island Morning on 96.1 FM and the CBC Listen app. It is going to be a nice day today, but we are expecting to see the temperatures rising to 23 degrees, not bringing a whole lot of rain. There's a possibility of some of that rain into the afternoon today and the chance of a thunder shower as well.
4: Wednesday on Maritime Noon, tariff talks with the U.S. have given way to taunts and insults on both sides of the border, and now the Prime Minister is bringing in retaliatory measures.
5: When the Americans go to the negotiation table first with the right attitude towards our industries and a true partnership, of course we'll come to the negotiating table.
4: How do you feel about Canada's response to Trump and the United States? Wednesday on Maritime Noon.
0: Well, we are going to, of course, continue to talk about trade and tariffs and the remainder of this hour of Island Morning. We're just talking with Jason there about how seafood may be affected as part of those retaliatory tariff packages. And at 20 minutes after 7 o'clock, when you open your favorite streaming service, you probably don't know a whole lot about how the shows that that show up on your front page of whatever that streaming service happens to be are organized. Here's the thing. There's an algorithm that has emerged as a battleground in the trade war between Canada and the U.S. The Globe and Mail reporting that U.S. negotiators wanted looser rules for how Canadian content is organized on these online streaming services. Canada said no. Here's our industry minister, Melanie Joly, answering reporters' questions about this yesterday.
6: We're also targeting products that will target states in the U.S., and so we're being wise and strategic to put political pressure.
0: And we are going to hear a little bit more right now about this from Anna Carideglia, who is a tech policy reporter with the Canadian Press and has been following this story. Anya, good morning.
7: Good morning.
0: What do we know about these changes to Canadian content laws that the U.S. May have been asking for, I suppose, in these trade talks?
7: So we don't have the exact details, but the Prime Minister has said that the issue is discoverability. So that's this question of whether, you know, when we go onto a streaming service like Netflix, whether we see Canadian movies and TV shows as the options. Now, the U.S. has said that the issue wasn't that it was actually financial contributions, you know, requiring streaming services to pay into Canadian content. But the government has already backtracked on that, which leads to the question of whether it was the U.S. that wanted the entirety of the Online Streaming Act gone. And the government hasn't confirmed that one way or another.
0: Yeah, because even before this latest trade dispute, the Online Streaming Act was controversial in the U.S. And just remind us about the problems that the American government has with it.
7: So the U.S. government has identified it as a trade irritant. And the issue is really that because the act, you know, the law was there to update our Broadcasting Act for the streaming, the internet age. And the issue is really that so many of these big streaming services are American. So in American eyes, that makes the law discriminatory, and they're looking at how it impacts digital service providers that are American.
0: No, that's okay. I'm also curious about how this teased out into the language question as well, Anya, if you could get to that as well.
7: Yeah. So as a part of discoverability, there's the question of, you know, how are we, you know, how is French language content going to be included? We don't have, you know, specific rules on that. But if, you know, the U.S. says, well, get rid of discoverability or the Online Streaming Act, they're saying, well, get rid of, you know, give up on this idea that you get to make rules that promote Canadian content or French language content specifically. So that's where this focus on French language, culture came in.
0: And how has Canada, you know, changed or backed down on the Online Streaming Act previous to this conversation?
7: So in May, the CRTC came out and said that big streaming companies, Netflix, Disney Plus, et cetera, have to pay 15% of Canadian revenues towards Canadian content. And that is an increase from a previous 5% that a number of the streamers were already challenging in the courts. So the government said that it would direct the CRTC to change course, to kind of change those rules, and that it would instead provide $600 million annually to the industry directly.
0: And so if it's already started to be watered down, but the discoverability piece is still there, why is it important? Because I would think, you know, there's so much pressure to watch American content in other ways besides those little tiles that show up when you go onto your streaming apps.
7: So, as I mentioned, the idea behind the law was to take this old law that predates the internet, the Broadcasting Act, which sets out things, you know, and CRTC rules that set out things like how we fund Canadian content, how much we see it, right? The previous law set out things like the amount of Canadian content that has to be played on TV or that we hear on the radio, or the CRTC set out rules based on the Broadcasting Act. So if we get get rid of the Online Streaming Act entirely and get rid of this broadcasting piece, we're left with, you know, a law and CRTC rules implementing it that predate the internet, essentially, with no rules for platforms on which Canadians, really most Canadians, watch a lot or most of their TV and movies and listen to music.
0: You wouldn't think this would be a big issue because, I mean, you know, save for things like Schitt's Creek, like there's not a whole lot of, like, we're not encroaching on American content or entertainment.
7: No, and I don't think that, you know, the U.S. is, as much as, you know, we do see hits like Schitt's Creek, or, you know, we saw Heated Rivalry earlier this year that topped the charts in the U.S. It's not that Hollywood is threatened by Canadian content. It's that, the streaming services take issue with the required financial contributions and, you know, the CRTC telling them how to, you know, organize their platforms and what to promote to Canadians. And also that, like I said, the U.S. views this as kind of targeting American companies.
0: And Quebec has its own set of laws around this as well, we understand.
7: Yes. So Quebec passed a law in 2025 that deals with discoverability and promotion of French language content. But that law is, the law is in effect, but the specific rules of how it would work haven't been developed or implemented yet. And there's also questions about once they are, whether the law would be challenged, because broadcasting policy is pretty clearly federal jurisdiction, which is why it's generally been the, you know, it's been the CRTC that deals with these questions.
0: I also have to ask you, you know, do you think Canadian-made media will get caught up on this? This elbows up. Is everybody going to be watching Canadian programming for the next little while?
7: I mean, I don't want to, you know, I don't want to speak for Canadians. I don't have data on that or anything like that. But, you know, if Canadians are feeling that way about the things that they buy, about, you know, the food that they eat, the other products that they buy, I mean, there's really no reason to think that maybe they wouldn't do the same and try maybe a Canadian streaming service over an American, or specifically choose a Canadian TV show.
0: I appreciate your input on this, Anya. Thank you.
7: Thanks so much.
0: Anya Carey-Deglia is a tech policy reporter with the Canadian Press, joining us this morning. A couple of minutes to go before the news at 7:30 on what will be a very, very nice day. We are looking for the temperatures to get up to 23 degrees today. Sun, cloud, chance of a shower. Still the risk of a thundershower hanging around into the afternoon. 18 degrees at the Charlottetown Airport. We have 17 in Summerside this morning. 1-800-680-1898. 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

0: Hey there, you've reached Island Morning. Who do I have on the phone?
1: Hi, Louise Lalonde here. I'm calling on behalf of the Charlottetown Film Society with a bit of an update on what's going on with City Cinema this week. We have a film called Late Fame with Willem Dafoe, Greta Lee, and Jake Lacy. It's described as a slice of life and a lovely old New York story playing until Saturday. We have a 9:15 screening on Friday. Also on Friday for the early screening is the classic of the month. And this week it's The Rocketeer, which we are screening in memory of one of our longstanding dedicated volunteers, Veronica Hicks, who passed away recently. So it's a quirky little sci-fi film, one of her favorites. And we're proud to be playing it for this week until next Saturday. So hope to see you at the movies.
0: Very touching. Thank you very much, Louise.
1: Thank you.

0: And of course, we are continuing to hear from you about the passing of Dolly Parton yesterday at the age of 80. By the morning at cbc.ca, text us 1-800-680-1898 or call our talkback line 1-800-680-1898, 782-324-2961 if you want to text us and have a chat about your memories of Dolly Parton. We'll pick another Dolly Parton song to play before the end of the show, I think. Yeah. We kind of ignore our Canadian content rules this morning. I think we're going to get some Canadian music in as well. It is 7:30 and time for the CBC News.
1: This is CBC News. It's 16 degrees in Harrington and 19 degrees in North Cape. Good morning. I'm Alex MacIsaac. A three-day public hearing between Maritime Electric and the Island Regulatory and Appeals Commission kicked off on Tuesday. The utility says it needs two new diesel power turbines to generate more power locally and avoid blackouts during peak energy usage times. The equipment is estimated to cost more than $330 million. Maritime Electric officials say, ideally, the turbines would only run when necessary and shouldn't contribute much to the island's greenhouse gas emissions. But climate advocates say they want other options explored. Brendan McDuffie is a community organizer with the group Energy Democracy Now! In Charlottetown.
2: We definitely agree that there's a need to increase capacity. No one is debating that. No one is questioning that. The question in this hearing is, what's the best way to do that, and what's the most cost-effective way to do that? They're making an argument that two diesel combustion turbines will be the cheapest option, and we're here to make sure that their numbers align with what we're seeing from the rest of industry, what we're seeing from experts.
1: The hearing will continue throughout this week. Maritime Electric officials say if the plan is approved, the cost of the new turbines will eventually be passed on to customers' monthly electric bills. Premier Rob Lance says any island business owners who think they may be impacted by new U.S. tariffs should contact Innovation PEI. He says the province will be hit by Canada-U.S. trade war.
3: It would be about $10 million, probably a ceiling of about $10 million of products that we export from Prince Edward Island to the United States that would be affected by these tariffs. A lot of work has been ongoing since last week to reach out to businesses to understand who will be impacted and to make sure that we're ready to respond.
1: Lance says the province is working to make sure the programs it rolls out to support islanders will work efficiently with the federal government's support. And Ottawa gave $8.9 million Tuesday for the life sciences and biomanufacturing industries on PEI. The money is intended to help produce drugs, vaccines, and other health products by fixing labor issues. It's going to the Canadian Alliance for Skills and Training in Life Sciences under something called the Sectoral Workforce Solutions Program. Charlottetown MP Sean Casey says this shows national support for a growing island industry.
4: The needs of the sector are significant, and the needs of the economy are significant with all of the global upheaval. So this announcement is all about developing and strengthening the workforce. You heard me say that across Canada, that this sector has a workforce of 220,000 people that will need to expand by 65,000 more by 2029.
1: Casey says the money will help bring skilled labor needed to meet the demands of the industry. The program supports employment for groups that face barriers to getting hired. Island food banks are in high demand as families gear up for back-to-school season. Mike McDonald is the executive director of the Upper Room Food Bank in Charlottetown. He says there's usually a 10% increase in people coming in throughout the month of September.
5: We see more and more families coming to use the food bank, and any of us with kids can certainly relate on, you know, the costs of getting kids ready for back to school and, you know, backpacks and a second pair of indoor sneakers. We all want our kids to have something new and shiny for that first day, so it can be a challenge for a lot of people.
1: McDonald says helpful donations range from school snacks and lunches to supper items. More information on accessing the food bank or making a donation can be found on the PEI Food Bank's website. And finally, wild blueberry season is in full swing on PEI. Some growers say this year's season had a bit of a slow start due to the late spring. But growers now have full buckets. CBC's Delaney Kelly has more.
6: Wild blueberry harvesting is getting underway across the province. They grow on a two-year cycle. One year, the plants grow and sprout, and then the next summer, they produce berries. So some growers are still feeling the effects of last year's dry weather. Kevin McKenna is a blueberry grower in Iona. Last year, the eastern side of the province didn't see much rain, but McKenna says this year's snow helped make up for last year's lack of moisture.
7: We're back in when we had the good crops in 2015, when we had the good winter, when we had some snow, and getting rain this summer. Like, it's unreal what a little bit of moisture does.
6: Not all of his fields have been harvested, so it's tough to tell how much damage the drought caused. Brian McInnes from the West Prince Berry Cooperative says the western side of the province's berry season is above average, but so are the operation costs.
8: It is costing quite a bit to grow berries. Your diesel costs, fuel costs, fertilizer costs, I mean, all costs.
6: Growers say the weather now into the winter matters more than just for the berries today. So far, all signs point to a strong crop next year, too. Delaney Kelly, CBC News, Charlottetown.
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0: Well, we were talking just before the 7:30 news this morning about some of the things that were reportedly in and part of the conversations around tariffs and trade that, of course, broke down on Friday. One of the things we were talking about was the way that Canadian content is organized on online streaming services. That is something that you have to think about. The Online Streaming Act is one of those things that was part of this dispute, and discoverability is part of it. Of course, the Online News Act also made it to the table, or at least close to the table. We're going to talk a little bit more about how the federal government is protecting Canadian news outlets, what it was like for those people involved, especially in small community newspapers, those things that are so key, so vital to us, including here on the East Coast in particular, small communities right across Canada. Paul McNeil is going to chat with us about that. Before 8 o'clock this morning, we're talking about blueberry season as well. Been a pretty good year for blueberries. So we're going to find out a little bit more about whether or not you might be able to get a deal. Mainly cloudy through this morning, showers, fog, and a high of 23 with the southwesterly winds at 20. Partly cloudy, showers, risk of a thunderstorm this evening and a low near 17, and then sun and clouds with fog patches in the morning on Thursday and a high near 27. And we've got temperatures right now between 16 and 19 degrees across PEI. That includes 17 here in Charlottetown and 18 in Summerside. 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We're learning more now about how Canada is responding to those U.S. tariffs, these retaliatory tariff packages that Canada has put together. But some people in local journalism are worried about this because Canada's Online News Act may have been part of the negotiations. The act is a way for the federal government to protect Canadian news outlets because those big online platforms compensate Canadian news organizations for shared content on that platform that creates local news content. It's through a group called the Canadian Journalism Collective. Paul McNeil, who publishes the

0: And they've done very well in Canada. Each year, each of those companies generates about $20 billion in revenue. So, you know, there's lots of profit centers. You throw in Amazon into the mix, which has changed every main street in this country. And if you want to be a publisher and compete in the old advertising world, it's pretty hard. And in fact, there's no media large enough, the CBC, Post Media, to compete fairly with these guys because they control 80% of the digital media buy in this country. So the federal government implemented the Online News Act in 2023. And what that, in essence, is it forces big tech, if you want to play in this country with news, that you have to pay, in essence, a licensing fee for the content. And what made the Online News Act unique in the world, it's modeled after Australia, is that before the Online News Act, both Facebook and Google picked winners. So they signed agreements with specific players, but there were no small players. They stole the content, but they didn't sign any agreements with the small players. So the Online News Act treats all media, print, radio, digital, TV, equally. Big and small players. And that's really important because in my role, and I can't speak for the Canadian Journalism Collective, but I can tell you what I've experienced in the last 15 months since I've been on the board. Small publishers, small cable stations, small online news organizations really depend on these funds to keep the lights on. Yeah. And what we've heard is that the Liberal government might be throwing this in as a bone because big tech sits right beside the president. They've given him a lot of money.
1: Of course they have.
0: Yeah. And so it's been a bit of a scary thing. I mean, the prime minister had that great speech, which hegemony or however you pronounce it, and then elbows up. And then we feared as an industry that, you know, maybe they would throw us to the wolves to sort of cut a bigger deal. We think culture and local journalism matters in this country. And honestly, there are organizations, people might be surprised to know, there are organizations in this country like the Michener Awards Foundation, which delivers our Pulitzer Prize. I'm also on that board. The Rideau Hall Foundation, which David Johnson initiated.
1: Yes, yeah.
0: They both put sort of stakes in the ground and said, if we don't help figure out a model for sustainable local journalism, nothing else we do matters. Mm-hmm. And that sort of surprises you when you hear it from something like the Rideau Hall Foundation. So I think just in this moment, and even though we have a little reprieve, you know, it brings the importance of local everything into play. Because if you protect and ensure local journalism, you have people going to local council meetings and local school boards and courts and telling features that deserve to be told. And democracy flows uphill.
1: Yeah.
0: And if the foundation is broken, there's going to be a lot of weight on CBC's shoulders across the country.
1: Well, and see, we simply can't do it. We rely on our partners and we try to make it as much of a community as we can. I mean, can we just talk a little bit about what this would mean for your publications or how it benefits a small publisher?
0: Well, look, it helps. The Graphic is sort of has a really unique niche in the country almost in that we are hyper-local, but we bat above our weight on provincial issues when we need to dip our toe into that. And, you know, having the resources in the newsroom to say we want to, you know, focus on mental health and addiction, or we want to focus on healthcare costs and drill into that because no one else had drilled into it. We have the resources to do that. Basically, it allows me to try to do the news that makes me happy on a day-to-day basis and keeps our readers we deliver interesting content to our readers. So would it shut the doors? It might not shut the doors, but it would have a serious impact on our ability to deliver news.
1: Yeah, and I mean, your dad had this great saying for years. He always said, you're not going to get rich working for me, but you're going to become a better journalist. And I mean, this is, but because you know, you're not paying big bucks, but you're in communities, you're doing what journalists are supposed to do. And that's talking to people in their backyards, their front yards, at the coffee shop, at the bank, wherever it happens to be.
0: You know, the news has changed in the last 10 years, not all for the better. And I think, you know, we've seen recent examples just on Facebook where that organization, which has cut all oversight in terms of content, has just really ripped holes in our community. And

0: But local journalism is sort of the backstop. You may not like us. You know, you may not like the questions that the CBC has or the opinions that I write. But the news is the news. And it's important that we have storytellers in this province, more so than ever. And I'm not just talking to the Graphic. I'm talking about the folks down at Post Media, down at The Guardian and in Summerside. We need their voices. We need Lavoie et Canadienne. We need Stingray's newsroom and CHTN's newsroom, because collectively, we're smaller in numbers, but we still have enough to have to be relevant.
1: Yeah. And I think because everybody kind of, and maybe we, you know, journalism in Canada goofed right from the very start when we thought Facebook was our friend.
0: And, totally.
1: And it turned out that was backwards. So what do you do now? I mean, is there a way you lobby to ensure that that Online News Act doesn't make it to the table?
0: Well, I'm not going to lobby. I'm sure there are discussions pay grades that I don't have access
1: to.
0: Here's
1: the problem. We can't lobby because we're into...
0: Right. I mean, in my
1: case,
0: I'm sure News Media Canada, the organization that we're members of, and I'm sure, you know, organizations like the Small Community Radio Association in Canada. I mean, the Online News Act is a diversity. It goes from Post Media and CBC to literally a two-person operation on Gabriel Island in British Columbia. And I've represented about 30% of all recipients. So, I know how important these funds are. And I know how important it is to their capacity to deliver whatever local news is important in their communities. And we shouldn't be a bargaining chip. I understand we are a bargaining chip because, you know, Facebook and Google have both made their opinions on the Online News Act very public, and they've lobbied very hard to have it dramatically changed, switched, or eliminated entirely. Google and Facebook and Amazon have not been friends of Canadian communities.
1: And what have you been hearing? Like, have you been talking to editors in the last few days? Like, folks who are running small operations?
0: I haven't necessarily talked to a whole lot of small operators in the last few days, but I have talked to operators. Anytime rumors start, it's a concern, especially in a compressed political environment that we find ourselves between Ottawa and Washington right now. You know, maybe this however long this separation exists before we get back to the negotiating table, we'll give politicians on both sides to figure out what's really important to protect. And because tough decisions are going to be made, I understand that. But I do think that at least the unity that we're seeing in this country right now, that protecting Canadian institutions is important. And that goes for everything from dairy to French language, which also includes French language newspapers, which could play into our benefit, to local journalism in all forms and mediums. We can push back, and I'm glad we are.
1: Appreciate you coming by.
0: Delighted to be here, Mitch.
1: Paul McNeil, publisher of the Eastern and West Prince Graphics, The Island Farmer, among other publications. And as I say, we've been talking a little bit about the Online News Act. 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
1: 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One of the great signs of a late summer on PEI is when you walk into your favorite store, corner store or beyond, and they've managed to secure blueberries. Wild blueberry growers across the province say that this has been pretty good growing a year. But don't forget, blueberries grow on a two-year cycle. So actually, last year's dry weather is still impacting. So we're going to talk to a couple of growers right now. Brian McGinnis from the West Prince Berry Cooperative and Kevin McKenna, who is a blueberry grower in Iona, are both on the line. Good morning to you both, folks.
3: Morning, Nico.
4: Morning.
1: Brian, what have you noticed in the blueberry fields this year?
3: Well, I guess the crop is coming off decent, I guess. I do know you talked about the impacts last year, dry weather. I see some are more sandy fields, the drier fields, not quite as good as the fields that were a little heavier land. So there's a bit of a difference there, but overall it seems to be coming off like a little above average crop, I guess.
1: So Kevin, help us understand a little bit more about this two-year growing cycle. How would I know if a plant, like, do you look and say this was a plant that was affected last year and can't help me out this year?
4: Yeah, I would think so. They just don't look as strong, I guess. Not well as rooted.
1: No. And what does it, do you have to be careful when you harvest these as a result because of some of the damage of last year? Or?
4: No, it doesn't matter, I guess, because you're going to mow them down next week or next month anyway. So you just carry on.
1: I hear you're having a pretty good season yourself, just personally speaking.
4: Yes. Yeah. I'd say the best since 2015.
1: Why is that?
4: Because we had snow last winter.
1: Because we had
4: good snow cover on our fields, and just it seems to be what makes us money for blueberry growers.
1: Snow makes you money.
4: Yeah,
1: not just blowing it.
4: No,
1: I'm curious about that, Brian. How was the snow in your area of the province?
3: Snow was good last winter. Also, we had good coverage there most of the winter. So, I mean, that does help insulate the plant and all that, and it's bottom with some moisture for the start of the year. So. It's a very, very important part of everything because we need that coverage to cover the plant so they don't get burnt by the wind and the cold and stuff like that. So,
1: I suppose they're pretty, all those fields are pretty much open. So I would imagine they're a little susceptible to that. Yeah. Kevin, is it getting more expensive to get those blueberries to market though?
4: Yes. Yes. Every time you drive by the fuel tank to put the price up.
1: I suppose probably, and you probably got to fuel a fair bit this time of year.
4: Yeah, it's up 50% normal compared to what it used to be. So it's a big expense.
1: Wow. Are you able to buy a little fuel in advance and hold it there on the farm? Or?
4: Sometimes. It goes pretty quick, though, these days.
1: I can. How many pieces of gear do you run?
4: There's a lot of engines around here. I don't know. Maybe there's six pieces of machinery that have fuel tanks on them.
1: Wow. And so I imagine when they roll out, you got to make sure that they're running well, but also being very efficient.
4: Yes. Yeah.
1: And I'm also curious about what goes in the ground, Brian. Those other things like fertilizer, do you use a lot of that on the farm?
3: Well, yeah, we kind of use a fair amount of fertilizer. We don't fertilize as heavy as like a your potato farm and stuff like that. We still do quite a bit, though, so... I mean, that's been quite a exponential raise in that over the years. I think it's probably up 100% from 4 years ago, for sure, the cost of fertilizer. So I think it went up prior to the Ukraine war and then went up again after that again. So it's pretty expensive to fertilize.
1: But I still think many people think that blueberries here are a pretty good deal because, Kevin, I don't think you can pick them fast enough right now.
4: No, they're flying off the shelves right now at this time of year.
1: How many people would you employ this time of year?
4: I only have two employees.
1: but they're going flat out.
4: Well, my wife takes her summer vacation, so she's one that's not paid, so that's probably three.
1: So you keep costs low.
4: Yep.
1: I'll bet you pay sooner or later, Kevin.
4: Yes, it costs. Yep.
1: Brian, what about you? How busy is your operation?
3: Well, operation is pretty busy up here. We got, like, it's the Westbridge Berry Co-op runs a number of tractors here. I think we have four tractors, and that's four drivers plus six people in the back altogether. And then plus all the additional farms, we'll have a number. So probably be close to 50 people going here right now altogether.
1: I think a lot of people don't, you know, we think about cooperatives in a lot of ways, but how has it helped the berry industry in Western PEI?
3: Well, we're able to work together and kind of develop our knowledge base as a group, and we seem to be kind of, as we work together and stay together, we kind of seem to be doing a little more better than maybe some other individual farmers would be. So, yeah, I think we're doing okay up here. So.
1: And Kevin, how's the price for you as a producer?
4: Well, my price improved in the last 2 years because I kind of let the West Prince Co-op manage my berries after I picked them. See if I can get a better price, kind of work together.
1: And that seems to be a key for many producers here, because I think the pricing structure is it used to be the way potatoes used to be on PEI.
3: Yeah, it's kind of like that. I guess we're trying to change it around. And it is an evolving landscape here in the blueberry industry, because I think there's what the way the world's looking at the blueberries and the effect on health and the fact that there's an increased and stronger demand for our product. So.
1: I say that because for years, you would harvest potatoes and then you get your price afterwards. And that's a little bit like how the industry has been working, right, in the past?
3: Yes, it has been like that. It's been, and which is kind of a, sometimes it can be deterrent, because if you don't know the price, you may not put the effort into your land that you should. And then if the price does come in at a better number, then you'll be a bit behind. But I think what we always try to do up here is stay up ahead of the game and stuff like that, and hope and cross your fingers to make sure that you get a good crop, and if the price is there, you have a good crop and a good price, so it'll be better return on your efforts of that. But I mean, in the last couple of years that we started to see a little more demand from the processors of that. They're looking for a product, and there's a few more players in the game, I guess, so it's been helping out.
1: Kevin, what's that like for you with a small operation, not knowing what your product's worth before you give it away?
4: Well, I got a little bit of hope now since the West Prince Co-op took over managing the product. I had no hope 2 years ago. I was done. If I didn't sell them all myself, I wasn't going to pick anymore for a processor. So.
1: Wow. So this makes it a little easier on everyone.
4: Yes. It gives more hope. Yeah.
1: Yeah, that's right. And I know that was a little bit of a, there were some few tense meetings there between the berry growers, but I guess, Brian, everybody's responded well since that vote?
3: Yeah, I guess so. I think it's disappointing that we didn't get our marketing board in place. But, yeah. You know, like, I see other industries have it, like the potato marketing board and stuff like that, and it's been successful for them. But I think everybody, like, sometimes fear of change has affected people. So, anyway, but we're not going to look back on it. We're, for ourselves, personally, up here, we're just going to keep going forward and do what we're doing here and try to keep evolving and to keep up with the times, I guess. So, that's what we're trying.
1: As you say, more conversation, but not for this time of the year. Pretty busy on the fields.
3: Very busy in the field. It's lots of long hours.
1: Yes. And Kevin, how much longer will you be harvesting, do you think?
4: I figure it'll be two more weeks.
1: A couple of more weeks. All right. So get them while they're hot. Kevin, Brian, appreciate you joining us this morning.
3: No, well, thank you very much. Yeah.
1: Have a great day, Kevin.
4: Okay.
1: Brian McKenna from the West Prince Berry Cooperative, Kevin McKenna, a blueberry grower in Iona, talking there about some of the conversations around that marketing board, but how the berry cooperative is helping some of those blueberry growers as well. And of course, those are showing up on shelves from tip to tip across PEI, and they're everywhere. They're in little corner stores, grocery stores, and beyond. So make sure you look for that PEI blueberry box and that you're buying some nice local blueberries this time of year. Probably taking some time to throw them in to the and to throw them into the freezer as well. Speaking of freezers, you might seek a little bit of relief from the heavy skies today. We've got sun, clouds, and showers in the forecast. Looking for a high near 23 with the southwesterly winds at 20. Partly cloudy tonight, dropping back to 17. Sun, clouds, 27 with the fog patches through tomorrow. And again, the southerly winds. Right now, we have a temperature in Charlottetown of 17 degrees. It's 18 in Summerside. We're talking about those little things that may annoy you, but then turn into sometimes a bit more of a battle than maybe you anticipated. Part of that, of course, is when you get in the vehicle and head for somewhere, and you're pretty sure you know your way there, you know, until you're lost. Why won't we ask for directions and pick our route before we leave? Daniel O'Malley joins us to talk about that coming up in our final half hour this morning. World Report next at 8 o'clock.
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6: 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She was 80. 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
5: 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Coming up in half an hour, it's The Current.
8: I'm Susan Ormiston. Baby puffins, or pufflings as they're called, are leaving their nests for the first time and heading out to sea. But artificial lights can send them off track. How the Puffin Patrol is steering them right, coming up on The Current.
9: This is World Report. Good morning, I'm Martina Fitzgerald. We begin with developing news from Pakistan and a warning to our listeners. The details of this story are disturbing. At least 14 babies have died in a fire at a hospital nursery. It happened at the Pakistan Institute of Medical Sciences in Islamabad. At least one baby was rescued. Officials say the fire started after an air conditioning unit exploded inside the nursery. This woman was at the hospital when the fire broke out.
10: At around 6 a.m., the fire erupted, but the staff and doctors did not inform us about this. Rather, they fled the scene and saved their own lives. There was a lady who screamed and informed us. When I went upstairs, the fire was spread so much that it reached our room. Then I first rescued my nephew, then I evacuated my sister-in-law.
9: A number of government agencies have been called in to investigate. Pakistan's president is urging hospitals to re-examine their fire safety measures, particularly in wards caring for newborns. In Nepal, a rescue chopper hovers above the valleys of Nepal's northern Rasuwa district. There is no safe place to land after floodwaters washed away entire villages. At least 9 people are dead, hundreds of others are missing, among them 291 foreign nationals. Officials say an avalanche of ice and rock triggered massive flash flooding as the debris swept through the river valleys of the Himalayan region. In just under 2 weeks, Canada's counter-tariffs against the U.S. will go into effect. Nearly 900 U.S. products will be hit with billions of dollars in retaliatory tariffs. This growing trade war between Canada and the U.S. could hit some states harder than others. Ohio, a red state, is one of them. Its relationships in the steel and manufacturing sectors deeply intertwine with Canada. And as the CBC's Katie Nicholson reports from Ohio, some there are wondering if the tariff tiff could swing the state blue in the coming midterms.
11: As players shake hands against a pink sunset on a Youngstown, Ohio baseball diamond, Patricia Vandervoort and her friend Pam Hall are thinking about a very different game being played with much higher stakes.
12: We don't want Canada to hold it against us citizens. It's not us.
13: Yeah, it's not us. We don't like them any more than you do.
11: The women, aghast at the escalating trade war between Canada and the U.S. that will likely impact Youngstown, once the heart of America's steel country.
14: Everything's going to be more expensive.
15: And it'll affect our factories. People will lose their jobs.
11: Canada is Ohio's biggest customer, consuming one-third of its exports. many about to become more expensive as Canadian counter tariffs kick in, which could carry political ramifications, says Larry Kelly, leaning against a van in a parking lot with his teammates.
16: I think it's going to have a dramatic effect on the midterms.
17: You always have a midterm swing. This could cause the pendulum to swing a little bit more.
11: Guy Caviello is the president of Youngstown's regional chamber. While he says the data shows that the tariff war is doing more damage than good, some businesses have reaped benefits.
17: Sometimes in those meetings, I've got a chamber member that is trying to argue against tariffs sitting across the table from a chamber member that's embracing the tariffs.
11: Whether that embrace leads to Republicans retaining seats, a question that will be answered in 10 short weeks. Katie Nicholson, CBC News, Youngstown, Ohio.
18: At a time when Canadians are being encouraged to keep their elbows up and buy Canadian, one grocer is facing fierce backlash. Loblaw recently dropped the country of origin information on its produce, meaning customers couldn't see what was grown here in Canada. But as Sophia Harris reports, CBC News reached out, and now the company is backtracking.
19: It seems to me like a really un-Canadian thing to do during these times. And
20: Carl Mueller of Edmonton says he's one of those elbows-up people. So he was disappointed when he recently noticed his local Loblaw-owned superstore had dropped country of origin labeling for fresh produce, leaving shoppers on their own to figure out where their produce comes from.
19: As a just an ordinary citizen, my only way of fighting back is to support Canadian businesses, to shop local.
20: Loblaw dropped the produce labels earlier this month in stores in most provinces, sparking customer backlash.
21: They're probably thinking, boy, we picked the wrong week to pull the labeling.
20: University of Alberta agricultural economist Ellen Goddard predicted on Monday Loblaw would rethink its decision following the launch of a fresh Canada-U.S. trade war.
21: I suspect they're counting the number of messages and social media blogs they are seeing and phone calls they're getting from customers.
20: After CBC News reached out to Loblaw, the grocer said it's bringing back the country of origin signage in their fresh produce aisles. We shared the news with Mueller.
22: I think that's wonderful, and it shows you the power of ordinary people making their voices heard.
20: However, Mueller says he won't fully rejoice until he sees country of origin labels back in his superstore. Sophia Harris, CBC News, Toronto.
18: Less than 20 kilometers from Newfoundland and Labrador, climate change is forcing the residents of a French island to move. For years, rising sea levels and frequent storms have been a threat to the residents of Saint-Pierre and Miquelon. As Mark Quinn reports, locals are now hoping to relocate one of its towns completely.
23: Si aujourd'hui on n'avait rien fait, c'est sûr et certain que Miquelon serait mort sur le long terme.
24: Miquelon's mayor, Franck Decheverry, says if nothing is done today, the village is certain to disappear. Most of Miquelon's 600 residents live on an isthmus of sand and stones, only 2 meters above sea level. They're witnessing erosion caused by more frequent and more violent storms. In 2014, French authorities prohibited construction in the town's most exposed areas. And then in 2022, Hurricane Fiona hit hard. The ferocious storm that destroyed more than 100 homes in Newfoundland accelerated Miquelon's plan to abandon its current site and rebuild 2 kilometers inland. Decheverry says relocating is expected to cost more than $300 million Canadian. The community will rely on a French fund for properties threatened by natural disasters and climate change. He believes if the community asks for the money little by little, it's more likely to get it. So far, 9 homes are under construction. Mayor Decheverry says it's impossible to say just how long it will take to build about 300 homes and public buildings.
23: En fait, on en a aucune idée.
24: French President Emmanuel Macron is scheduled to visit Saint-Pierre-et-Miquelon in September. The town hopes he'll announce more money for its massive relocation project. Mark Quinn, CBC News, St. John's.
18: Fans and fellow musicians are sharing their tributes to and memories of Dolly Parton. The country music legend, actor, and philanthropist died at the age of 80 after a brief battle with cancer. Steve Futterman reports.
0: throughout the world.
1: We'll always love you.
0: Her voice is reverberating. Yesterday, here in Los Angeles, flowers were placed on Dolly Parton's star on the Hollywood Boulevard Walk of Fame. Fans came to remember.
2: Life is not always about sorrow, it's about celebration.
0: Some got emotional.
3: She was my icon, so it's hard to see an icon go.
0: In the UK, at a theatrical performance of 9 to 5, Dolly Parton's most successful film, they paid tribute.
4: We dedicate tonight's performance to Dolly Parton.
0: In death yesterday, Dolly Parton did something very rare in 2026. She brought a bit of unity. Donald Trump paid tribute to her. So did New York Mayor Zoran Mamdani. What was it that made Dolly Parton so great? The talent, of course, the beautiful, distinctive soprano. There was also the honesty of her lyrics. In Coat of Many Colors, she sings about wearing a coat made of rags by her mother and being shunned by schoolmates. It really happened.
1: My coat of many colors that my mama made for me.
0: In so many ways, Dolly Parton was a larger-than-life figure. Today, millions of fans are making it clear they will always love her. Steve Futterman, CBC News, Los Angeles.
1: I could be in my coat of many colors my mama made for me.
18: There is much more on Dolly Parton on our website, including lots of career highlights and quotes, including from a show in Moose Jaw 10 years ago. The crowd was 4,500 people at a curling rink. Go to cbcnews.ca. That's the latest national and international news from World Report. I'm Martina Fitzgerald. This is CBC News.
1: Many colors my mama made for me. And oh, I couldn't understand it, for I felt I was rich. And I told them all the love.
25: Martina, they're looking back on the history of Dolly Parton, who got off some wicked one-liners too, by the way. Mm-hmm. Had a wicked sense of humor. And thanks to Sandy Gillis for sharing this one with me. Dolly once said, "I'm not offended at all by dumb blonde jokes because I know I'm not dumb. I also know I'm not blonde." A little smile for you this morning as you head off to your 9 to 5. Welcome to Island Morning, the final half hour for this Wednesday. I'm Mitch Cormier, Alex McIsaac in the newsroom this morning, and Richie Bulger at the controls. Where are we going? How are we going to get there? Probably a question you should ask before you get in the car.
26: Planning your routes in advance if you're going over like a long distance is helpful. Maybe GPS has removed some of the tension around this. If people use it, it can be very helpful with navigation.
25: Unless you program it wrong, which has been my experience, in which case it can cause a little bit of anxiety. Our healthy relationships columnist, Daniel O'Malley, has been looking at those little things that lead to big arguments sometimes in your relationships, including, you know, not doing everything you can before you leave to get the right directions. We're going to talk about that in this half hour of the program, and we'll delve a little deeper into the trade war as well. That's before 8:30 this morning. Alex has a look at news headlines.
27: The premier says island business owners who think they will be impacted by U.S. tariffs should contact Innovation PEI. Rob Lance says the Canada-U.S. trade war will hit this province, and the provincial government plans to roll out programs to help island businesses. Also in the news, Maritime Electric is laying out its case for buying two new diesel turbine generators. The Island Regulatory and Appeals Commission hearing on the matter started yesterday and continues throughout this week. And some of the tennis courts in Victoria Park will be closed until mid-October. Courts 1, 2, and 3 are being renovated. The city says they need to be demolished and then resurfaced. While that work is happening, though, courts 4 through 8 will stay open. I'll have those stories and more at 8:30.
25: And it may be a little warm in your tennis gear today. Tina's got a look at your final CBC weather forecast for today. Morning, Tina.
28: Good morning. Yeah, definitely feeling the heat, especially with the humidity as high as it has been. You know, the dew point temperatures are hovering in the upper teens. They are coming down slightly, and then that will continue to be the trend into Thursday and into Friday. But as we head into the weekend, it may nudge up a little bit. In the meantime, we do have some scattered showers out there. The last sweep of the radar was showing some scattered showers, especially over Prince County. But now the latest sweep is showing it's fairly clear as far as the rain is concerned. I wouldn't be surprised to see some fog patches, some drizzle, and some mist, heavy mist, especially for Prince County. The clouds, the mid-level clouds, are not as thick, say, for Queens or Kings County, but we certainly have those low clouds in place, and we could be seeing some fog patches there as well. Our sky should eventually become partly cloudy, so a mix of sun and clouds mid-morning and into the afternoon, but there are showers back of the forecast for this afternoon, even risks of thunderstorms. And of course, those who have been receiving these thunderstorms know that they produce heavy winds, heavy rain, and of course, lightning. So we'll have to be careful for that, but not everyone will see them this afternoon. It's kind of like what we've been seeing. Some get those showers and thunderstorms while others don't see a drop of rain. I think the better chances for showers and thunderstorms are going to occur for Queens and Kings County today rather than mostly confined to Prince County, but we're still all in the mix. Our chances are not zero, so we still have that chance for showers and thunderstorms. Now, if they do form this afternoon, they'll linger in the evening forecast, and then overnight, our sky should become partly cloudy with fog patches redeveloping. So temperatures today, because of the cloud cover intermittently throughout the day, should hold between 23 to 24 degrees. But if we get a little bit more sunshine than I'm anticipating, those temperatures will rise into the mid-20s and the humidex values will still be in the lower 30s. Our winds are going to stay fairly light with the exception if you're near or around these thunderstorms. And then we can expect some gusty wind conditions. And then overnight tonight, temperatures dropping to about 15 to 18 degrees across the island, staying very mild through the overnight hours. Tomorrow we'll start off with some fog patches, but wind up with mostly sunny skies to at times a mix of sun and clouds and high temperatures in the mid to upper 20s. So feeling very much like summer. I know it's still technically summer, but it's still hanging on, even into the last week of August.
25: And appreciate you sharing that latest radar pick, which people can see at Mitch Cormier CBC on Instagram this morning. Thanks for this, Tina.
28: You're welcome.
25: And Tina will join us bright and early tomorrow here on Island Morning. For now, we're at 15 minutes after 8 o'clock. Of course, as Tina mentioned, still plenty of summer left and maybe one more summer road trip before things get back to maybe a bit more of a normal rhythm during that second week of September. Maybe you're heading out on the road for a long trip. That can cause some friction, though, depending on your personal preferences. Like, what kind of music do you play? What's the temperature inside the vehicle? Should we use the GPS or should I just use my internal GPS? Or maybe I should get out a paper map. Who knows? Our healthy relationships columnist, Daniel Malley, is delving into this today and how something as simple as taking a wrong turn can turn into a bit of a spat. Daniel, I'm glad you found your way to the studio today.
5: I did.
25: And without any direction.
5: Nope.
25: Just knew where to go.
5: Just straight down the road.
25: I'm one of these people who maybe trust the technology a little too much when maybe I need like a piece of paper in my hand with a
5: Why would
25: a
5: map. You need that?
25: We're navigating.
5: We're past that.
25: I know, but isn't that like the in-car scrap that happens every summer?
5: Maybe, yes.
25: So tell us about why navigation trying to get somewhere seems to just drive people bananas.
5: Well, it's funny. Like, it's something I remember from being a kid. Like, it was a joke you heard all the time, like women wanting their husbands to admit that they were lost while driving, you know? And it's like, I'm not lost. I know exactly where I am, except they, you know, sometimes didn't have any idea where they were. I hear this less. Maybe it's because of GPS. Does anyone get lost anymore? And maybe they don't.
25: Well, so I'll relate a person. A couple of years ago, Michelle and I were visiting New York City. And we were attempting to get somewhere. And the GPS was on. And it ran us through like back roads and side roads and neighborhoods. This was in Poughkeepsie, New York. Uh-huh. We were trying to find a campground. And we were believing the GPS. And like after an hour and a half, we found the campsite, which was right beside the highway.
5: Oh, no.
25: So we could have been on a four-lane highway, but we trusted the GPS. Sometimes we give ourselves up to technology. Sometimes we just want to prove we...
5: I mean, it almost always has our back.
25: Almost always. But every once in a while, the arrow points to magnetic north instead of real north. I'm curious about what's going on when you refuse to accept the fact that you don't know where you're going.
5: Well, you know... like some people have posed that there's some real brain function differences in terms of how people conceptualize their environment. So women may go more by landmarks and men
26: go more by traveling in the right direction that they want to go. I've heard that there's more variation within the sexes than between them. But regardless of who sees what how, if there's a mismatch, that's where the trouble can happen.
25: And why does this annoy us so much when depending on which seat you're sitting in?
26: So it's often about control and how people manage frustrations. So everyone needs to feel as though they're going the way they're meant to go, and they want to get to their destination hassle-free.
25: And why does this, like, why does this seem to be so hard to discuss? Because it often, like I say, I think it's one of those ongoing arguments while you're trying to move in the summertime.
26: Yeah. So the person who's not in control may feel out of control and kind of helpless, which can be stressful. And driving can be stressful if it's over a distance and people are tired, or if you're in an unfamiliar area, you just want to get where you're going.
25: And what do you do about it?
26: So planning your routes in advance if you're going over like a long distance is helpful. Maybe GPS has removed some of the tension around this. If people use it, it can be very helpful with navigation, finding the fastest way to A to B almost always. But this can apply to other things in the car too, like music or no music. How loud is the music?
25: Can you eat in the car? Can you not eat in the car?
26: I mean, of course you can eat in the car.
25: No.
26: But some people are like,
25: leather seats, come on now.
26: I mean, they wipe off the easiest.
25: Yeah, like, but like my Yacht Rock playlist has been, you know, put together over years.
26: I thought you meant my yacht. I'm like, you have a yacht?
25: No, I have a playlist that has the word yacht in it.
26: Right. Considerably more affordable.
25: Yeah. And so how do you have this conversation? Probably not while you're driving.
26: No, my God, no. So choose a time that's calm and quiet. If you've realized that you tend to argue in the car, name it and try to dig a bit underneath it and to try to get to the why. So talk about the potential impact. For example, it's not safe to be arguing while you drive, and it's also not very fun. So try to talk about ways to make the journey more harmonious.
25: And I suppose, you know, if this is going to turn into, as you say, more than just a minor disagreement, you should probably do a lot of this in advance so you can enjoy the travel.
26: Yes, if you need to be demeaned, do it ahead of time. So it's important to consider the elements of healthy relationships. Here is somebody being really overly critical of your driving. So are comments ever hurtful or demeaning? Like, that just shouldn't happen. You have the right to feel respected, even at times when you disagree, and you know, especially when you disagree.
25: We'll keep it between the white lines from here on out.
26: There you go.
25: Thanks so much for joining us.
26: Thank you.
25: Our healthy relationships columnist, Danny O'Malley. It's our summer series about those little marital spats, the little things that you tend to maybe discuss with your partner, but then they just seem to, maybe get out of control. We'll have another conversation about this next week here on Island Morning. It's 20 minutes after 8 o'clock right now. We have been chatting about Dolly Parton throughout the program this morning. There are like three massive hits that Dolly had. Of course, Jolene, 9 to 5. One of the most iconic duets ever was Island is in the Stream with Kenny Rogers. I don't think he'll ever beat that. But probably the most famous and globally recognized song is one that Whitney Houston grabbed and ran with, but Dolly did it first. This is I Will Always Love You.

0: little bit of music there from Dolly Parton and I Will Always Love You, one of those famous international hits for Dolly Parton, who passed away yesterday at the age of 80. It's 23 minutes after 8 o'clock right now. The U.S.-Canada trade fight is continuing to ratchet up, with Ottawa announcing dollar-for-dollar counter tariffs yesterday, almost $28 billion worth of U.S. goods. And here's the industry minister, Melanie Joly, who says retaliation is intended to protect Canadian businesses. Who put some political pressure on the U.S. government to return to the table. So whether or not that's going to be effective, well, Paul Wadman has some thoughts on that. Paul's a columnist with MS Now in Washington, D.C. Nice to catch up again, Paul.
1: Thank you.
0: That always seems to be over one of these things, though. let's talk about the counter tariffs. I mean, do you think this is the political pressure that will bring people back to the table?
1: Well, so much of it depends on the Trump's own personal whims, but I think it does show that the Canadian government has a much more nuanced and clear view of American politics than the American government has of Canadian politics. It was interesting to hear Minister Joly say so explicitly that the tariffs are being designed with an intent to put on political pressure to particular states and that are that have key races in this year's midterm elections. You've got things like there are going to be tariffs on frozen fish and lobster, which comes from Maine, where there's an important Senate race, and dairy products, which come from Wisconsin, where there are a number of important races. Michigan is a key battleground in this year's election, and they're affected by a lot of the tariffs on different kinds of industrial goods and things like that. It's clear that they believe, the Canadian government does, that if the pain is felt in places where Republicans are politically vulnerable, that they will then put pressure on President Trump to pull back. And it's a pretty shrewd strategy. Now, of course, a lot of this just depends on Trump's own personal whims, so it might not work. But it certainly shows that they understand what the political situation is in the United States. And in contrast, I don't think Trump really understands much about how Canadians view this. There's no better example than all of his kind of needling about making Canada the 51st state. What he doesn't seem to grasp is that's not just like some witty trolling. It's incredibly insulting to Canadians, and that only hardens Canadians' resolve to put up with some economic pain if that's what's necessary to stand up to him.
0: And I suppose, is there also a bit more of an understanding that Canada is maybe a little more sophisticated when it comes to U.S. politics than maybe previously thought?
1: I don't know if in the White House they realize that. But, yeah. I think that's always been true, right? That Canadians are generally aware of what's going on in American politics. And Americans, as the sort of global hegemon, have the privilege of not caring what's going on anywhere outside our own borders. So that can put the United States at a disadvantage if it doesn't, figure out what's actually motivating people in other countries when it deals with them.
0: So can you help us understand a couple of the things that have happened since Monday with Donald Trump threatening to impose more tariffs? These are cars, trucks, steel. That would be on January 1st. But after the midterms, why wait until after the midterms? Is this another one of these, trust me moments that Trump seems to offer voters in the U.S.?
1: Yeah, it may be that he's trying to leave himself an out. We've certainly seen this before where he makes some dramatic threats and then pulls back at the last minute and the policy never actually takes effect. And so that could be what's going on here, too, is that he wants to make a threat. He wants to create the conflict, but he's not sure if he actually wants to go through with it. And so he can set a date that's a few months in the future. And then by the time we get there, maybe everyone will have forgotten about it. And he can just decide not to go ahead with it if he doesn't want to. So that's my best explanation of what might be going on there.
0: So this isn't an open door to say, hey, come on back to the table, Canada.
1: Yeah, maybe, it could be about the negotiations he can put that out there. And then hope that encourages the Canadian government to, be afraid enough that they'll come and try to give some concessions. But it's not always easy to get inside Trump's head.
0: No. And most national polling in the U.S. is saying that the Democrats are well positioned to take control of the House in November. So if the Democrats take control of one or both of the chambers in Congress, would this have an effect on the trade war? Or, I mean, we're sort of going back to Poli-Sci 101 here, that this doesn't necessarily, one does not necessarily mean the other.
1: Yeah, maybe not directly. You know, Congress could pass a law pulling back on the tariffs, but if they did that, Trump would probably veto it. Right now, this is being played out in the courts because the Supreme Court already struck down a lot of Trump's tariffs. And then he came back and said, oh, well, you know, there's a provision in this law from 1930s that lets me do this all over again. So that's kind of where the policy is getting decided at the moment. But, you know, if Democrats take over Congress, they're going to make his life miserable in a lot of different ways. And ironically, that could make him even more motivated to use trade policy as a way to kind of assert his own autonomy. You know, if he's feeling besieged elsewhere, then, you know, he could then just decide that he's going to ramp up a trade war because that'll make him feel like he's in control. Who knows if that will actually happen, but I think it is a possibility.
0: We're going to quickly run out of time here, but in about 30 seconds, if you could, Paul, I was reading that release from the White House during our 8 o'clock newscast here and looking at some of those overblown and erroneous statements. I mean, I'm wondering why the Trump White House is painting the U.S. as a victim. I mean, you know, the U.S. has always had a pretty good... You're winning at hockey now, Paul, for gosh sakes. What? why are we entitled all of a sudden?
1: It is something of a mystery. Canada is very popular. There are polls showing that at least 80% of Americans have a positive view of Canada. I think that Trump just got it into his head that Canada was not friendly enough. He always hated Justin Trudeau, I think because he was friends with Barack Obama. And as Mark Carney has reacted to these moves by making a very, very visible his standing up to Trump, that I think only increases Trump's anger and causes him to want to lash out even more.
0: Paul, I always appreciate your input. Thanks for this.
1: My pleasure. Thanks a lot.
0: Paul Waldman, columnist with MS Now and the author of the Cross-Section Newsletter. Paul's in Washington, D.C., 8:30 and a good bit. 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
2: This is CBC News. It's 18 degrees in Charlottetown and 19 degrees in Summerside. Good morning. I'm Alex McIsaac. PEI housing starts were up about 25% during the first half of this year compared to the same period in 2025. A housing start is the beginning of construction work when the concrete is poured, according to the Canada Mortgage and Housing Corporation. Sam Sanderson is the executive director at the Construction Association of PEI. He says 2025 was a huge year with lots of starts and completions, and contractors are still busy.
3: Yeah, it's definitely positive for sure. We know things are changing and, you know, the demand for housing is changing as well. You know, there's lots of construction happening. The majority of those numbers, the reason they're up, it's multi-unit. Row housing, apartments and stuff is one of the contributing factors to driving those numbers up this year, within the first two quarters. So,
2: single detached home construction did shrink a little bit. PEI was the only maritime province to see more housing starts during the first half of 2026 compared to the first 6 months of last year. And nationally, starts dropped a bit as well. Ottawa announced a new support package yesterday for Canadian businesses that are directly impacted by the trade war with the U.S. This comes after Prime Minister Mark Carney applied counter tariffs on up to $28 billion worth of goods. Premier Rob Lance says while PEI will be affected by the counter tariffs, he supports the federal government's decision and says the provincial government plans to roll out programs to help island businesses.
4: In the coming days, we'll be announcing details about exactly what we're putting on the table, but there will be resources and supports available. Right now, we are meeting with our federal counterparts, provincial and territorial counterparts as well, but we want to make sure this is coordinated and that it's the most effective supports and resources to support those that are affected.
2: Lance says anyone who believes their business will be affected by the tariffs should reach out to Innovation PEI. A three-day public hearing between Maritime Electric and the Island Regulatory and Appeals Commission kicked off on Tuesday. The utility says it needs two new diesel-powered turbines to generate more power locally and avoid blackouts during peak energy use times. The equipment is estimated to cost more than $330 million. Maritime Electric officials say ideally the turbines would only run when necessary and shouldn't contribute too much to the island's greenhouse gas emissions. But climate advocates say they want other options explored. Brennan McDuffie is the community organizer with the group Energy Democracy Now! In Charlottetown.
5: We definitely agree that there's a need to increase capacity. No one is debating that. No one is questioning that. The question in this hearing is, what's the best way to do that, and what's the most cost-effective way to do that? They're making an argument that two diesel combustion turbines will be the cheapest option, and we're here to make sure that their numbers align with what we're seeing from the rest of industry, what we're seeing from experts.
2: The hearing will continue throughout this week. Maritime Electric officials say if the plan is approved, the cost of the new turbines will eventually be passed on to customers' monthly electric bills. In Summerside, police are investigating after someone caused up to $100,000 worth of damage to a grocery store in the city. Staff at the Summerside Butcher's Shop came to work one morning last week to find damage to the refrigeration equipment. The damage meant the gas that keeps the refrigerator cool in the store didn't work. Police believe it happened around 9 p.m. the evening of August 18th. Angela Waite is the operations manager for the butcher shop.
6: It's really heartbreaking. We're a small community business, family owned, operated. We're not a big corporate business, so it all falls on us. And we do the best we can. We make the best decisions we can on the time. And we roll with it. We try to figure it all out.
2: Staff managed to save most of the product. The store is putting in an insurance claim for the damage. Police say they don't know why anyone would have done this. Some of the tennis courts in Victoria Park will be closed until mid-October. Courts 1, 2, and 3 are being renovated. The city says they need to be demolished, resurfaced with asphalt, and then the acrylic court surface will need to be reapplied. There are also some repairs happening to the chain link fence nearby. While this work is happening, courts 4 through 8 will stay open. You can book those courts on the city's website. And that is the latest from CBC News. You can follow updates throughout the day at our website, cbc.ca/PEI.
0: Sun is there. Going to be here on and off through the day today with a combination of some clouds and the possibility of rain. Yes, we still have the word thundershower hanging around the forecast for this afternoon, heading to a high of 23, southwesterly winds at 20, partly cloudy, showers, risk of a thunderstorm this evening and a low near 17, and a mixture of sun and cloud with a high near 27 through tomorrow and a southerly wind. Right now, temperatures between 17 and 19 degrees across the province. one 800 680 1898, Island Morning at cbc.ca, or text us 782-324-2961 if you would like to reach out and have a conversation with us. You want to talk to us about anything you were hearing on the program? Looking forward to chatting with you about that. That is how you can get a hold of us. And please reach out. And enjoy the rest of your day. It's going to be another bit of an uncomfortable day, a little more humidity in the air through the remainder of today and into tomorrow as well. We'll talk tomorrow just before 6 o'clock.

0: this administration seems to demand and expect zero response. Part of their complaint against Canada appears to be that we are, apart from China, the only trading partner to have reciprocated. And I say, darn right we are.
1: Canadians are primed for this moment, a trading crisis with our closest partner. Canada's move to counter-tariff the U.S. made headlines around the world yesterday. But will the package of help from the federal government cushion the tariff blow? In a moment, we'll ask the mayor of Sarnia, Ontario, what his city is bracing for as the trade war bears down. And we'll take the pulse of Western Canada on the political calculus ahead. Also this morning.
2: I didn't know what I was even going to say to a great Canadian audience like you, but I did practice a little bit and say, well, it's as cold as a well digger's butt in Alberta, eh? How's that?

0: Canada must respond. And today we are in a proportionate, targeted, and strategic way. Today I'm announcing that Canada will match the United States tariffs dollar for dollar, rate for rate.
1: That's Finance Minister François-Philippe Champagne announcing the federal government's plan for what exactly comes next in this trade war with the United States. It included counter tariffs, as well as grants and loans to support businesses and workers. Mike Bradley is the mayor of Sarnia, Ontario, a community that is watching this all roll out very closely. Mayor Bradley, good morning.
2: Good morning, Susan.
1: What's at stake for Sarnia if this trade war continues?
2: Well, I believe it's the same stakes for all of Canada, but we are on the front line, border city, a very busy border city. We also are the energy hub of Eastern Canada with the petrochemical chemistry sector located here. And already there's discussion about tariffs on plastics and other goods that would impact here. And what we produce here in Sarnia Lambton is part of the supply chain for all of Canada. When you look at the auto industry, we produce the tires, we produce the rubber, we produce the gasoline. So there's great apprehension here and great fear. At the same time, I will say there's also great support for what the Carney government has done so far.
1: How long would that support last, do you think, as the economic consequences come down to Sarnia?
2: That's the billion-dollar question. Right now, everyone is hyped. They're supportive of the government. Will we sustain that? I hope so. 6 months from now, if jobs are lost, and there will be jobs lost, if industries are totally damaged, will that sustain? If you look at most examples of wartime, that people will come together and stay together. I use the Ukraine as an example. So I hope Canadians will stand by this. It is going to be very, very... We've had this two-year root canal from the United States, and we're tired of it. We're just tired of it. So we will sustain that, I believe, as Canadians. And in fact, every time I see another gesture from the Trump administration or more remarks or rhetoric, it hardens people here. So I have faith in the Canadian public. They'll stand by the federal government, and I hope the provincial governments will continue not to be parochial and stand up and support the federal government.
1: Mike, I'm curious, what have you been hearing from your counterparts in the U.S., the border towns on the other side? Are leaders reaching out to you? Have you heard from them?
2: No, and the reality is in the last 2 years, that relationship has disentangled. I did so many things I used to do in the United States. I was on boards and committees, and we had great relationship with Port here in Michigan. That has dissolved in the last 2 years. And at one point, a senior official over there said, oh, the only reason Canadians aren't coming over here anymore is because of the exchange rate. That is absolute nonsense. We've always gone back and forth, no matter what the exchange rate. And we treasured our relationship with the Americans, but that has just fallen apart. And I think the same thing has happened with the governors and premiers, it's just not there anymore. I will say that some of the mayors I talked to in the last year in the United States are scared. They know that if they come out and support Canada, they may lose their federal grants, their security grants, all those things. So there's that element there, which I understand.
1: Is that the reason for the silence, do you think?
2: I think it's part of it. Crossing the river here that I'm looking at right now, I sound like Sarah Palin. I can see Port here in Michigan. They voted twice. 77%, twice for Trump, that number. And now they're trying to understand why we're not over there. Well, it's really, so it's on the ground too. When people say it's just one man, it is a lot of other people. And the one thing I do have, Susan, everyone keeps on talking about the midterms. Yes, we're all watching that, right? If it goes the way we think it is and Trump suffers some big losses, I think the next 2 years will be just search and destroy, looking out at different issues to strike back at Canada and other countries.
1: Gosh. Mike, in the minute we have left, what do people need from the federal government right now? Was yesterday's announcement enough?
2: Well, it wasn't particularly for the energy sector, but for the others, I welcome that. We have to support steel. We have to support the auto. But again, as a national government, we're deeply in debt. And how long can we sustain that if we go 6 months, a year, or 2 years? But that is the big question. But I think it's important that they reached out right away, as what happened during the pandemic. Those immediate steps gave people some comfort in a very scary time that we were all fearful for what was going to happen to us. So I think that's the same thing that happened with these announcements to back up the different industries across Canada.
1: As you say, it depends on how long this lasts, though.
2: That's the truth. And is it sustainable? I would hope that we could bring this thing with this deadline of the tariffs, September 8th, I think we'll bring it to a close. But I'm also scared about other things. You know, we'll start doing the water diversion from the Great Lakes routine again, all those things. But let's get through the storm. I'm really pleased to see from coast to coast, Canadians standing together and saying, we're not going to take this.
1: Mike Bradley, thanks so much.
2: Thank you, Susan.
1: Mike Bradley is the mayor of Sarnia, Ontario. Jason Kenney is the

0: former Alberta Premier and current co-chair of a campaign against Alberta separatism. Jason Kenney, good morning.
1: Good morning.
0: Do you think the government has struck the right balance, sending a message to the U.S. but protecting Canadians?
1: Yes, I do. I don't think there's any perfect optimal strategy to deal with such an impulsive and unpredictable counterparty and one that's so aggressive. But I think they've sent the right message, which is that Canada is not a punching bag, that we will respond in a measured way. I think we all hope this won't escalate further. But if it does, at least the administration knows that Canada is not a pushover and that we will defend our economic interests.
0: It's a risk, though.
1: Of course, there's also a risk in doing nothing. There would have been a risk in accepting a bad faith deal that would be a huge step down from the NAFTA-CUSMA agreements that would have made permanent. So one of the problems with what was apparently on the table is that it would have been Canada accepting, not in a long-term agreement like a renewed CUSMA, but in a short-term agreement in which the United States explicitly would have reserved the right to change its tariff policy at any time for any reason, we would still be accepting the premise of an asymmetrical imposition of tariffs on various Canadian industries. That would be devastating for a couple of those industries, including the auto sector. And it would have, more importantly, sent a psychological message of total submission that we can be bullied. So I think that was the greater risk than taking the risk of the calculated risk of these countermeasures.
0: The Conservative leader, Pierre Poilievre, said this week, calling on Prime Minister Mark Carney to recall Parliament. He also wants us to scrap all the gas tax, end the industrial carbon tax, drop the GST. Are these the right things to be calling for at this moment?
1: You know, I think that, yeah, I'm an old school parliamentary guy, and I do believe that at moments of national crisis, Parliament should meet, and that's the ultimate forum for accountability. I don't agree entirely with calls for the release of all of the details, because first of all, there wouldn't be a final text that was subject to negotiation. I know in contexts like this, there are lots of different texts flying back and forth, different versions. A lot of it's happening verbally and at sideline conversations. And finally, a lot of that has to be kept confidential. We all hope, I think, that sanity will prevail in the American policy. They'll come back to the table, and we wouldn't want to have revealed every aspect of our trade position in that. But in terms of the broader economic reforms he's recommending, I broadly agree. I do think that this is, you know, the one thing that we're missing. The current government, the Carney government, has made a lot of progress towards deregulation and economic reform. I don't think nearly enough, given the dramatic impact that these measures may have on the Canadian economy. I think they really need to think about fundamentally changing incentives for people to work, save, and invest in Canada. That means reducing the tax burden.
0: I need to ask you about the current Alberta Premier's position, Danielle Smith. She's saying that cutting energy exports as a response is not on the table, and that she thinks counter tariffs ultimately risk escalation. You've called for perhaps an export tax on our energy exports from Alberta. Which is the right approach here?
1: Well, to be clear, I'm suggesting that should be on the table, the idea of an export tax. As I'm sure you know, that Canada operates a trade deficit with the United States if you exclude our energy exports. If you include the oil and gas that we ship to the United States, almost all of it from Alberta, that's where Canada gets the trade surplus about which the president complains, and yet he wants more of our oil. He wants something like the Keystone XL pipeline. And the point is that two-thirds of U.S. oil imports come from Alberta. 90% of U.S. gas, natural gas imports come from Canada, and 95% of the potash imports for their farm fertilizers come from Saskatchewan. That is to say that by far the strongest leverage points are things like this, not to mention central Canadian hydroelectricity. So I think they should understand, with respect to the Premier's point about escalation, that should the Americans escalate this to an untenable level, should they really try to manifest President Trump's threat to use economic force to force the annexation of or acquisition of Canada, that we have some very strong levers to pull that would materially increase the cost of living in the United States in advance of a midterm election. I don't want to do that, but I think it would be irresponsible to take our strongest potential countermeasure off the table completely.
0: Premier Smith is voicing some doubt about the current federal government's position on this. Do you think that this sort of chink in the Canada unity across the country with the premiers is risky?
1: Well, I don't think anybody sitting in the White House analyzing nuanced differences in language or policy between provinces. There's one Canadian government that speaks for Canada. And I hope and believe all of the premiers understand that. But this is one reason why I've called on the governments of Saskatchewan and Alberta to join the other eight provinces in solidarity by no longer stocking American alcohol products in liquor stores, because, you know, this is a zero-cost way. There's zero cost to Canadian consumers. We can easily substitute those products for Canadian products, strengthen the Canadian economy in a way that apparently does register in Washington. They've raised this as one of their, what started as largely symbolic countermeasures have become apparently a real irritant in Washington, demonstrating that that we can have an impact. So I do think Alberta and Saskatchewan could strengthen the national sense of national solidarity by doing that.
0: Just a few seconds left. In a word, do you think that these two sides can cool off and get back to the table?
1: Yeah, they can. I think it's, however, unlikely in the short term. I do think time is on our side. U.S. courts keep striking down tariffs that are clearly a congressional power to levy these taxes. Upcoming midterms focus on the cost of living, which will be made worse by these tariffs. And the crisis in the Middle East, much bigger fish to fry. I think that ultimately time is on our side, and that's one of the reasons I think the Prime Minister's approach is prudent.
0: Thank you, Jason.
1: Thank you.
0: Jason Kenney is the former Premier of Alberta. Randall Bartlett is the Deputy Chief Economist at Desjardins Group. He's in South River, Ontario. Good morning.
2: Good morning.
0: So a lot of tariff talk. People are parsing through the numbers. How would you rate the federal government's response so far? Does it strike the right balance?
2: Well, I think the federal government's very much focused on trying to tariff those goods that are kind of tit for tat with the United States, where we really focused on things like steel, aluminum, and the products that the U.S. is tariffing on us. It's dollar for dollar. So I think in terms of how measured the response is, it does seem to be equal and opposite to the United States. And so it really follows the sort of path that Canadian governments have taken throughout 2025 as well. And so it does seem proportionate with the actions of the United States.
0: Randall, as of September 8th, if this goes through as planned by the federal government, we will be receiving more money because of these counter tariffs. How much monthly tax revenue would these tariffs bring in?
2: So by our estimate, the federal government can expect to bring in around $600 million additionally every month as a result of these tariffs. So when we look at that in the context of the $7.5 billion support package that was announced yesterday by the federal government, it's broadly offsetting. So the impact on the federal deficit should be generally neutral in terms of the ability of the government to pay for those programs with the revenues brought in from the additional tariffs.
0: But if there's a need for more support for workers, that would change the economic calculus there.
2: That could very much change the economic calculus, there's no doubt. And the other aspect we haven't thought about in great detail yet is the impact on the broader Canadian economy and what it means for other types of revenues, personal income tax revenues, corporate income tax revenues. And what we see in terms of the estimates, our estimates of the impact on the Canadian economy is that the retaliatory tariffs are both going to slow economic growth while at the same time boosting inflation. And so while we haven't sorted out the details of the exact revenue impact yet, certainly the impact on Canadian businesses and consumers is one where growth is going to be slower, the labor market will likely be weaker, and Canadians will be paying more for the goods that they buy.
0: Yeah. I mean, just for clarification, $600 million a month will be coming in, but who's paying that?
2: Well, it's Canadians that are paying it. The people who pay for import tariffs are the residents of the countries that are applying those tariffs. And so it will be Canadian businesses and consumers that are going to be paying these retaliatory tariffs.
0: How long can we keep imposing these retaliatory tariffs? I've heard a lot of people talk about a concern now that we are in a tariff world going forward, regardless of the number or the up and down or retaliatory, we're going to have tariffs with our trading partner.
2: Well, we've very much been in a tariff world since the beginning of 2025. While the federal government rolled back some of the countermeasures that were applied back in March and April of 2025, sort of in the later part of last year, many still stayed in place as well. There were still ongoing tariffs on steel, aluminum, autos, because the U.S. was applying those to us, and those were not duty-free under CUSMA. And so we've been living in this escalated tariff world for some time. But even before that, we had lived in a world where our softwood lumber was getting hit with duties that were regularly demonstrated to be illegal and outside of the trade agreements we had with the United States. So it does seem that we live in this escalated tariff world, and that's potentially going to persist even after the midterm elections and even the presidential election in 2028.
0: Have there been some economic analysis done about what the risk is to investment in this country with the uncertainty and added cost of a tariff war?
2: Yeah, the uncertainty that businesses are facing as a result of the ongoing on-again, off-again escalation in the tariff war with the United States has really kept investment on the sidelines, both in terms of domestic companies not expanding to the same extent that they would otherwise, but also international investment. A big part of the government's mandate is to attract international investment to Canada, for things like trade supporting infrastructure, rail, roads, ports, airports, as well as energy transportation infrastructure for renewable and non-renewable energy. And so we need those international investment dollars to come into the country. And it's a tougher case to make when this trade war continues to escalate.
0: So finally, the retaliatory tariffs go into effect on September 8th, as long as nothing interferes in the meantime. What else does Canada have at its disposal to counter U.S. aggression while not hurting Canadians more?
2: Well, I think that we've seen some of the measures of obviously introduced by the provinces, and that was a real sticking point during the negotiations, things like removing alcohol from liquor store shelves. And it's certainly been something that's raised the ire of the U.S. administration, was really sort of accelerated negotiations. And so ultimately, there are measures that governments can take. But at the end of the day, it all costs Canadians more. And so hopefully, by announcing these measures yesterday and not introducing them until September 8th, that leaves the door open to return to the negotiating table with the United States and avoid not only imposing retaliatory tariffs on U.S. imports, but also possibly reducing some of the tariffs that Canadian exporters are facing as well, and hopefully reaching a deal that both countries can accept.
0: Just briefly, in your world, amongst economists, do they think that these negotiations will resume?
2: I think there's a sense that these negotiations are going to resume going forward. What that looks like and what the timing is really anyone's guess, but certainly, I think it's in the best interest of both countries to return to the table, particularly given the midterm elections coming up in the United States and swing states like Michigan and Minnesota having Senate races during this cycle. And so I think it's probably in the best interest of the U.S. administration and the Canadian government and businesses and consumers on both sides of the border to get some sort of resolution to this.
0: All right. Thank you so much, Randall.
2: My pleasure. Thanks so much for having me.
0: Randall Bartlett is the Deputy Chief Economist at Desjardins Group. The CBC News is coming up next, and then...
3: I do remember the first time I got asked for my autograph. I was younger, but I thought that was the coolest thing. Of course, I had been practicing my signature for years. I love the fans. I love that devotion. And it's really a love relationship.
0: She will always love us, and we will love her. Dolly Parton will go down in history as one of the country music's greatest and most beloved stars. She was also an actor, an author, and a philanthropist who invested millions of dollars in child literacy. Coming up in 6 minutes, remembering the life and legacy of Dolly Parton. I'm Susan Ormiston, and you're listening to The Current. Stay with us.
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6: You may have heard the news that cultural icon, country music star Dolly Parton died this week. She was 80. Over the years, I was lucky enough to speak with Dolly a few times, so you're going to hear one of our conversations, the one from 2020, and she talks about writing one of her biggest hits, Jolene.
7: This is CBC News. It's 18 degrees in Charlottetown and 19 degrees in Summerside. Good morning. I'm Alex McIsaac. At least 14 people are dead after an avalanche triggered a massive flooding in parts of Nepal. Video shows search and teams pulling a man caked in mud out of a home surrounded by knee-deep water. Officials say rescue and relief work is ongoing. Many people are still missing, including hundreds of foreign nationals. Nepal's tourism board says most are from India. Others are travelers from the U.S., the U.K., and Malaysia. The disaster comes ahead of what tourism websites say is Nepal's peak travel season, which starts in autumn. Meanwhile, the escalating tariff war between Canada and the U.S. could hit some states harder than others, including Republican-red Ohio, which have been deeply intertwined relationships in the steel and manufacturing sectors. And as Katie Nicholson reports, some in the Buckeye state think it could be a swing in the midterms.
8: As players shake hands against a pink sunset on a Youngstown, Ohio baseball diamond, Patricia Vandervoort and her friend Pam Hall are thinking about a very different game being played with much higher stakes.
9: We don't want Canada to hold it against us. Yeah.
8: The women, aghast at the escalating trade war between Canada and the U.S. that will likely impact Youngstown, once the heart of America's steel country.
10: Everything's going to be more expensive.
11: And it'll affect our factories. People will lose their jobs.
8: Canada is Ohio's biggest customer, consuming one-third of its exports. Many about to become more expensive as Canadian counter-tariffs kick in, which could carry political ramifications, says Larry Kelly, leaning against a van in a parking lot with his teammates.
12: I think it's going to have a dramatic effect on the midterms.
8: A question that will be answered in 10 short weeks. Katie Nicholson, CBC News, Youngstown, Ohio.
7: Back in this province, Premier Rob Lance says any island business owners who think they're business will be impacted by the new U.S. tariffs should contact Innovation PEI. He says the province will be hit by the Canada-U.S. trade war.
13: It would be about $10 million, probably a ceiling of about $10 million of products that we export from Prince Edward Island to the United States that would be affected by these tariffs. A lot of work has been ongoing since last week to reach out to businesses to understand who will be impacted and to make sure that we're ready to respond.
7: Lance says the province is working to make sure the program rolls out in a way that supports islanders and both works efficiently with the federal government support programs. A three-day public hearing between Maritime Electric and the Island Regulatory and Appeals Commission kicked off on Tuesday. The utility says it needs two diesel-powered turbines to generate more power locally and avoid blackouts during peak energy usage times. The equipment is estimated to cost more than $330 million. Maritime Electric officials say, ideally, the turbines would only run when necessary and shouldn't contribute much to the island's greenhouse gas emissions. But climate advocates say they want other options explored. Brendan McDuffie is a community organizer with the group Energy Democracy Now! In Charlottetown.
14: We definitely agree that there's a need to increase capacity. No one is debating that. No one is questioning that. The question in this hearing is, what's the best way to do that? And what's the most cost-effective way to do that? They're making an argument that two diesel combustion turbines will be the cheapest option. And we're here to make sure that their numbers align with what we're seeing from the rest of industry, what we're seeing from experts.
7: The hearing will continue throughout this week. Maritime Electric officials say if the plan is approved, the cost of the new turbines will eventually be passed on to customers' monthly electric bills. And finally, in Charlottetown, some of the tennis courts in Victoria Park will be closed until mid-October. Courts 1, 2, 3, and 3 are being renovated. The city says they need to be demolished, resurfaced with asphalt, and then resurfaced with the acrylic court surface that needs to be reapplied. There are also some repairs happening to the nearby chain-link fence. While work is happening, courts 4 through 8 will stay open. You can book the remaining courts on the city's website. And now we'll look at the weather from Environment Canada. Clear skies, then a mix of sun and clouds later on today. A high of 23, feeling like 28 with the humidex, and a UV of 6 or high. Partly cloudy tonight with a chance of showers and a low of 17 degrees. Sunny on Thursday with a mix of sun and clouds in the afternoon. A high of 27, feeling like 31, and a high UV.
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0: I hope you're tapping your toes. Dolly Parton will go down in history as one of country music's greatest stars. Her death yesterday at 80 leaves a hole in our culture and in the hearts of so many fans. While her songs and voice made her a big star, Dolly Parton was also a philanthropist. In 1995, she launched something called Dolly Parton's Imagination Library, which has gifted more than 300 million books to young children around the world.
1: I am as proud of the Imagination Library as I ever will be, anything I ever do for the rest of my life. And I have told the story many times of how it came to be because of my own father, who couldn't read and write, grew up in a big family in the mountains. And so when I saw how crippled that had made my dad emotionally, I wanted to do something to help him. And so I got the idea to do this program where we gave books to children from the time they were born. Once a month, they got a book in the mail, or they do still, to where they could learn to read at a very impressionable age.
0: Dolly Parton's Imagination Library mails a book a month to children until they're 5 years old. And the first book each child receives is The Little Engine That Could.
2: The little train rumbled over the tracks. She was a happy little train, for she had such a jolly load to carry. Her cars were filled full of good things for boys and girls.
0: Just imagine if Dolly Parton was the first person to read you that book. Her early childhood literacy program launched in Canada 20 years ago. Chaya Kulkarni is on the Imagination Library's book selection committee. She's also the director of infant and early mental health promotion at Sick Kids Hospital in Toronto. And she joins me this morning from Tweed, Ontario. Good morning, Chaya.
3: Good morning.
0: Everybody's reflecting on Dolly today, but what was your first reaction when you heard she died yesterday?
3: Oh, I was heartbroken. You know, every year I go to Tennessee for the book selection committee meeting, and every year we wonder, is Dolly going to come this year? And of course, this year we won't be wondering that. We will miss her. And I am, though, just so honored to be part of her legacy, which is phenomenal, just phenomenal.
0: I want to hear about that. But you did meet her several times. What was she like?
3: Probably the most humblest soul I know. You know, she just was very kind. And really her desire to be a good person, to be kind, to inspire others on so many different platforms, whether they were musicians or, you know, people working with young children. She was just a very kind and generous and humble person. And I really, when I look back at, you know, meeting her and just getting to know her through the program, I really think that for her, she would view the Imagination Library and her legacy as a privilege. Like, I really think that. Like, for her, it was a privilege to have the capacity and the resources to do this, to create this program that has touched the lives of millions of children around the world, not just in the U.S., not just in Canada, but in Australia, the U.K., Ireland. So I just think that was, it came from a very deep place in her heart and in her own, from her own childhood.
0: It's wonderful to listen to her songs and her speak today, you know, that sweetness, sometimes a rare commodity in our world today.
3: Yeah, it really is. And her legacy, I can tell you right now that I have no doubt that she has put in place everything needed for this program to continue for years to come.
0: So what can you tell me about how this works and about the families who get the books from the Imagination Library in Canada and around the world?
3: Yeah. So essentially, a community needs to join. This isn't a program that an individual parent can sign up for. So it could be a province, like PEI has been part of this. Many Indigenous communities have been part of this. So the community has to join, and they have to raise some of the funding to support the collection. But once the community has done that, they register, the kids can register, the families do that. There's a whole process in Canada for that. And they start to receive a book every month from the time, like from when they're 1 month old, if they sign up that early. the books are addressed to the child as well. They arrive pretty much at the same time of the month. So, you know, we have heard so many stories and had letters from so many parents talking about how their child knows on the calendar, you know, that their book is coming today, right? Yeah. And they look forward to that. And the books, I can remember going to my first meeting when Dolly's Imagination Library was in this really old little house in Pigeon Forge, and thinking, oh, this is going to be, you know, all the books that publishers don't want, like their overruns, right? And what blew me away was it was actually the opposite of that. These are award-winning books that come to the table. Wow. And it's just mind-boggling the quality of books that children receive through this program. My oldest child, my son, was born in 1995 when the program was launched. So he grew up with, you know, watching this and me talking about Dolly and the work in Canada. But the quality, and the other thing I will say about the selection and the reason I sit at the table is they're very committed, I think, in each country to really making it a Canadian collection. So they really try to include Canadian authors and Canadian illustrators, Canadian stories like Carson Crosses Canada, one of my favorite books, is part of the collection. But there's also, On the Trap Line or Métis Like Me, so highlighting the work of Indigenous authors, Indigenous peoples and their stories. So there's a lot of time and effort that goes into even just the selection of the books from a developmental perspective, but also from a cultural perspective. And in Canada, as you know, this was very important to us.
0: Indeed. Very interesting. So we did hear a little snippet of Dolly reading The Little Engine That Could. Wonderful narrator as well as a singer, not surprising.
3: She is.
0: But what stands out to you about the way she connected with kids?
3: Yeah. I mean, she's not a big person herself, right? So she is right down there on their level. I still vividly remember the launch in Canada and her sitting on one of those little chairs with the kids gathered around her. And, the animation that she brings to every story that she reads. And I think that's what the children enjoy. I mean, her voice is just so engaging as a storyteller. And the children just connect with that. You know, they love listening to that. And, one of the things the program has done in the past is recorded her reading these stories. Mm-hmm. And families can even access those and listen to her reading stories like The Little Engine That Could. And other stories. So I think she really connected with young children. It's probably the thing that inspired me the most about her is, you know, I run a team at SickKids and we work really, really hard to try and convince many people how important the first 5 years of a child's life are to their well-being and to their mental health. And right from day one, what impressed me about Dolly was that she got it. Like, I didn't have to have that conversation with her. She understood how important those foundational years were, and she had the resources to really do something about it, something that was going to be impactful. So in Canada, more than 5 million books have been delivered to children under 5.
0: Wow.
3: Over 60,000 children have benefited from this program.
0: Well, you know, Dolly Parton, everyone knows that she came from very modest means. She has lived experience about this. So just finally, in a few seconds, what will you remember most about this amazing star?
3: That she gave millions of children the gift of loving stories. Mm-hmm. It's a gift that lasts an entire lifetime for children. And, you know, for me, just such a privilege to be part of that legacy.
0: We'll all miss her.
3: Yes, for sure. Yeah, I was listening to a lot of her songs last night and even this morning. And yeah, she was an amazing person. Yeah. And people can donate if they go to the imaginationlibrary.com website. They can actually donate to the Canadian Imagination Library if they wanted to, you know, and it just means that we just get to give more and more kids this gift of literacy and loving reading. And I have a whole shelf of books in my home. And I live on a tiny little lane in Tweed called Sunsmile Lane, but all of my neighbors know when their kids or grandkids come up, they can stop at my place and pick up books that are part of that collection and share them with their kids and grandkids. So it's an amazing gift.
0: It seems kismet that you're on Sunshine Lane or Sunsmile Lane.
3: Sunsmile, yeah.
0: And you worked with Dolly Parton. Thanks very much, Chaya.
3: Thank you. Have a great day.
0: You too.
3: Bye-bye.
0: Chaya Kulkarni is on the book selection committee of Dolly Parton's Imagination Library Canada. She's also the director of infant and early mental health promotion at Sick Kids Hospital in Toronto. And here is more of Dolly Parton and my Tennessee mountain home.

0: Thank you, Dolly. I'm Susan Ormiston, and you're listening to The Current.
1: You essentially just go out, look on the sides of the road, ditches, for a little black and white puffin, and if you get one, you got to bring it back here.
0: Just outside of St. John's, Newfoundland, around the community of Whitless Bay, people are staying up late looking for baby puffins. The area is home to one of the biggest puffin colonies in North America, and right now, baby puffins, or pufflings, are leaving their nests for the first time and heading out to sea. But the problem is that artificial light can draw them in the wrong direction, leaving them stranded on land. And that's where the Puffin Patrol comes in. It's a draw for people everywhere throughout August. Producer Carolyn Hillier went along.
2: Do you guys know why we do Puffin Patrol?
3: No.
2: No? So this is a puffling here.
4: Some people expect a penguin-sized bird, but puffins are actually closer to the size of a pigeon.
2: These little guys will leave the nest, and they'll use the moon in the nighttime to figure out where they need to go. And unfortunately, with all of our bright lights, we look like the moon to them. And they come on shore, and once they land, they get stuck. So you're going to see one of these little guys, and they're going to be kind of confused. Sometimes.
4: Emily Stevens is with CPAWS, the Canadian Parks and Wilderness Society.
2: I'm going to put the net over top very gently.
4: The Puffin Patrol started in 2011 when a German couple, Jürgen and Elfie Shaw, bought a vacation home in Whitless Bay and noticed dead puffins on the road.
2: I'm going to put the puffin in the box like this.
4: What they started grew into a collaboration with CPAWS. Jürgen, known as the Puffin Man, died recently. But the patrol he started now attracts locals and visitors from around the world.
5: We're from Maryland.
6: And is this your first time in Newfoundland?
5: It is.
6: How high are puffins on the list of things you want to see or experience while you're here?
5: They're pretty high on the list, yeah. We saw some yesterday on a hike, so we were hoping to rescue one today. But like I saw it on the video, I'm like, oh, I wonder if people from out of town can do it. And you can, so we signed up.
7: I thought it'd be really cool.
6: You're a bird person.
7: I'm a bird person a little bit. It kind of sneaks up on you slowly over time.
6: Yes. Pretty past your bedtime.
8: So usually asleep by now, let alone just getting out for an adventure.
9: There's your bungee cord that should fit widthwise or lengthwise on the bin. So like when you're doing it, you just...
6: Thanks.
9: Bye.
4: Volunteers set out in their cars and on foot in search of stranded puffins.
6: Hi there. Are you with the Puffin Patrol?
10: Yes.
4: Stranded puffins may end up on roads, in parking lots, on cars or trucks. And just last week, one was found sitting on a lawn chair.
11: It's like dark and abandoned and foggy, and you're like driving past people's houses hoping not to put headlights in their windows. And
12: you feel like you're pretty sketchy. You're there on the side of the road, just like with your flashlight. And it's like, yeah, I'm totally normal. I'm not like trying to break in, just like, I'm just looking for birds.
2: I will admit we don't totally know what we're doing, but it's we're patrolling the area. This is only our second shift, so we're still getting like a sense of where like the best places to be are.
6: No puffins?
13: No puffins.
6: No puffins? No luck?
4: It turns out these puffins are kind of hard to find. Tonight, I don't find any, so I head back.
6: Hello again.
14: Hello.
6: Do I hear puffins?
14: You do. There are two puffins currently.
4: Yes, someone did find puffins.
6: Oh, his feathers are poking out.
1: I'm Connor, and I'm 11 years old.
15: I'm Kira, and I'm from Ottawa.
1: So I didn't spot it, my mom did.
15: He was just on the side of the road, and just on the little gravel, and then we stopped the car quickly. And then we all ran out of the car.
1: Grabbed the nets in the box, and I walked over with the net. First time I missed, but second time I ended up snagging him. We picked it up and put it into the box.
15: Yeah, he's really cute.
7: Aww.
15: We named him Peter.
14: Peter's very chill. He's very docile, yes.
4: Peter isn't the only puffin found tonight.
16: I saw something very small walking out of the parking lot. So.
4: Tammy Somasendran is from New England.
16: Very slowly waddling into the road. And then when I pulled in, I guess my lights were more compelling, he turned around and just started walking towards me, which was objectively one of the most adorable things I've seen in my life.
6: Yeah, I'm like tearing up when you're telling me about it. Why? What is it about puffins that we love?
16: They're just, I mean, to be so beautiful and so endearingly clumsy. Like, they should, you think that something that beautiful should be graceful, but they're relatably awkward. They're unrealistically delightful, and I wish the communities that have birds that need help everywhere were more helpful.
14: You don't want to open it too much because he will jump out.
3: What if we fly somewhere?
9: Well, he will tomorrow when we throw him off a boat.
4: The next morning, seagulls circle the wharf, waiting for scraps from the fish being cleaned below. And the puffins, Peter and Hornsby, will soon be sent back to sea.
10: Good morning.
13: Yeah, we got two puffins for you.
4: First, Sabina Wilhelm, a seabird biologist with the Canadian Wildlife Service, is here to band and measure the pufflings.
17: It's nice to be able to get our hands on these stranded birds because we can get a sense of how many chicks are being produced and how healthy the chicks are without disturbing them at the colonies.
4: A few years ago, more than 100 birds were found in just a single night. But last year, fewer than a dozen were found all season. You might think that would be good news. It wasn't.
17: Yeah, the last few years have been really poor, so we got very few birds, and we were able to then corroborate that by going on the islands and finding a lot of dead puffin chicks on the islands, so basically they starved.
4: So far this year, more than 120 pufflings have been found during patrols.
17: This program is a great opportunity for people to connect with nature. And
4: finding a puffling might be what brings people out, but Sabina says what matters most is the message they take home.
17: Like, people from all around the world come here to like try to save a puffin. So, but the important aspect is to promote the message that light pollution is a form of pollution, and it's something that we as humans, we like the safety of lights, but it actually has a negative impact, not just puffins, but on all wildlife and on humans as well. So we know this program works because we've found two banded birds that were breeding on the island with chicks, and they were banded as stranded pufflings through the puffin patrol.
6: Great. Okay, well, I'm going to get on board and see these puffins released.
17: All right, well, good luck.
6: Okay, thank you.
18: Good morning, everyone at the top deck. How are we all doing today?
4: The puffins are being released today in front of an audience of about 100 tourists on board O'Brien's boat tours.
18: Captain Jerry today. Give him a stomp on the floor there, everybody.
4: But first, humpback whales steal the show.
18: Two! We've got two whales! Where there's one, there's two. They're like mice. And a long-tailed boot. Oh, my goodness. Now, all of these birds here are here for one reason and one reason only, and that is to get lucky. This here is a breeding colony. If you've ever watched Love Island, you get the concept. But these birds are going to be here exclusively for the months of May to September here to breed. Otherwise, they will be...
4: Skull Island is home to one of the biggest Atlantic puffin colonies in North America. The puffins are released here, not to go back to their nests, but to get on the water near other puffins who are all on their way out to sea, where they'll spend the next few years before eventually returning to land to breed.
18: Skull Island is home to, last I counted, 500,000 of our cute little puffin friends.
4: After we pass Skull Island, it's time.
19: We're very eager to get out of the box, so yeah.
9: Are they jumping around in there?
19: I think they heard their friends and family there at the island, and they got a bit excited.
18: Here, folks, on the count of three, two, one, and he's off! All right, guys, can we give a hand for our puffins there? Absolutely. And our puffin patrol for coming out here.
4: This time, Peter and Hornsby are off in the right direction.
18: But otherwise, they're off on their merry little way there to go start off their lives. What a treat, my goodness. I certainly hope you all enjoyed that. But we are making our way back to the Bay Bulls. And I will be back with you all shortly as we get back.
0: Coming up after your regional update, we'll continue with the CBC podcast, Understood Deepfake Porn Empire. In today's episode, the investigation to answer a question no one has cracked. Who is Mr. Deepfakes, really? That's coming up in 90 seconds. I'm Susan Ormiston, and you're listening to The Current.

0: It's 9:30, 19 degrees, and partly cloudy in Charlottetown. Good morning, I'm Alex McIsaac with a look at news headlines. The Premier says island business owners who think they will be impacted by U.S. tariffs should contact Innovation PEI. Rob Lance says the Canada-U.S. trade war will hit this province, and the provincial government plans to roll out programs to help island businesses. Also in the news, Maritime Electric is laying out its case for buying two new diesel turbine generators. The Island Regulatory and Appeals Commission hearing on the matter started yesterday and continues throughout this week. And some of the tennis courts at Victoria Park in Charlottetown will be closed until mid-October. Courts 1, 2, and 3 are being renovated. The city says they need to be demolished and then resurfaced. While that work is happening, though, courts 4 through 8 will stay open. And taking a look at the island weather forecast from Environment Canada, clear skies, then a mix of sun and clouds later on today, a risk of thundershowers in the afternoon, a high of 23 feeling like 28, and a UV index of 6 or high. Partly cloudy tonight with a chance of showers, a low of 17 degrees, sunny on Thursday with a mix of sun and clouds in the afternoon, a high of 27 degrees, feel like temperature of 31, and a high UV. 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
1: I'm Susan Ormiston, and you're listening to The Current. Throughout the summer, we're bringing you the best of CBC podcasts. And today, Understood Deepfake Porn Empire, hosted by journalist Sam Cole. This series is intended for a mature audience. Here is episode 3.
2: Back when you started looking into deepfakes, when you started looking into this world in general, did you ever anticipate where we'd be today with it? Did you ever think about where this would all end up?
3: No, I had no clue. I had no clue how it would end up.
4: This is Ida Herskind.
3: And I work in a Danish newspaper called Politiken in the culture department.
4: Ida's covered everything from Me Too to scandals in Copenhagen's Royal Ballet. In the spring of 2024, she was looking for her next assignment when she saw a news story that stopped her cold. A British journalist, while reporting on the rise of deepfakes in the UK, had found deepfake porn of herself. Ida had never seen anything like it.
3: And I just thought, it's unbelievable. She's a journalist just like me. She's just doing her job.
4: Right there, Ida opens a new tab, types in deepfake porn, hits enter.
3: And it was so easy to find. I mean, it was literally a click away from Google's search engine. I was really shocked to see how realistic it is and also how violent it was and how malicious it was. It was like coming into the head of a creepy guy, you know?
4: One video left her especially rattled. It's of Greta Thunberg, the Swedish climate activist.
3: And these images, they were like haunting me. And the biggest platform was Mr. Deepfakes.
5: Mr. Deepfakes.
6: Mr. Deepfakes.
5: Mr. Deepfakes is the most notorious non-consensual deepfake porn site in the world.
7: Mr. Deepfakes, or the man behind Mr. Deepfakes.
8: This notorious Mr. Deepfakes, and he's this Mr. Big kind of character.
4: Ida didn't know it at the time, but she had just ignited a chase that would become a 3-country, 4-newsroom investigation into the world's largest deepfake porn website and the identity of the man behind it. I'm Sam Cole, and this is Understood, Deepfake Porn Empire, Episode 3, The Notorious DPFKS. Back in 2017, when I first saw that face swap porn of Gal Gadot, it was on a subreddit for celebrity fakes. But pretty soon, deepfake porn had its own dedicated subreddit, r deepfakes. It took off fast. By February 7th, 2018, the subreddit had ballooned to roughly 100,000 members. The reason we know the numbers for that specific day is because that's the day Reddit pulled the plug. R deepfakes was banned for violating the site's involuntary pornography policy. But killing the subreddit didn't kill the content. Deepfake porn and the people making it simply migrated. That same week, a new site appeared, dpfks.com. The domain was later changed to MrDeepfakes.com. By the time Ida landed on the site in 2024, it was receiving millions of visitors a month.
3: I was so surprised how professional it looked. It looked like a streaming platform like Netflix. You had all these videos. You could search for your favorite celebrities. It was very user-friendly.
4: Mr. Deepfakes has two sides. One side is the massive video library with over 70,000 videos. But the other side is what built Mr. Deepfakes' reputation, a forum with about 650,000 members.
3: You can chat and you can also request videos like, hey guys, I would love to have some material with this girl. Can someone help me out? And then they pay each other making porn.
4: When Taylor Klein went hunting for the person who'd been deepfaking her, this is the side of the site she stumbled onto. We tried to get people making deepfake porn to talk to us on the record. Nobody would. But across the internet, inside deepfake forums, like the one on Mr. Deepfakes, they post their thoughts freely. Stumbling into this world, looking through this forum, it made Ida wonder.
3: It's illegal in Denmark to share pornographic material without consent. So how could I just sit on my laptop and then suddenly be on this webpage? Why can't the authorities shut it down?
4: And of course, we know. It's because the people behind these platforms and producing this content do everything they can to hide their identities. The usernames, the VPNs, the obscure profile pictures. Which means, even if you live in a place where sharing non-consensual AI porn is a criminal offense, it can be difficult for the authorities to prosecute. That is, unless someone gives them a name. But Ida never imagined she'd be that person. And that makes sense, because identifying the person behind Mr. Deepfake seemed impossible. Here's what anyone on the outside could see. When the domain was registered, it was done using a proxy service that hid the owner's name and any clue about their location. From there, the site's hosting jumped between countries and anonymous offshore providers. And the money? Subscriptions were routed through cryptocurrency wallets that generated a new address for every transaction. This is like throwing out a burner phone after one call thousands of times. The site had been widely reported on, but most media organizations treated MrDeepfakes.com as faceless and impenetrable. One German outlet, Der Spiegel, reported they believed that they had identified the man behind the site, but they didn't have enough evidence to publish a full name. The closest anyone seemed to get to Mr. Deepfakes was in 2023. A BBC documentary claimed they'd spoken with the site's founder. They replaced his face and voice with an actor's, allowing him to be completely anonymous so they could ask him about the ethics of what he'd built.
6: I think that as long as you're not trying to pass it off as a real thing, that should really matter because it's basically fake. I don't really feel that consent is required.
4: Sounds familiar, right? That's because it's basically the same answer Lux Luker, the guy running the Photoshop porn groups, gave more than 20 years ago. And it's something Ida heard too.
3: But all of this is in one way realistic because

0: One of those led her to a user who'd uploaded 17 videos. Someone who'd clearly missed the obscure username memo.
1: I just noticed one user in Mr. Deepfake with a Danish name. And I just searched for his name on social media and I found this 21-year-old guy. But I couldn't document that the user on Mr. Deepfakes and the 21-year-old guy was the same.
0: So she decides to bring in backup. In the summer of 2024, Ida reached out to the Danish fact-checking outlet Checkdet, which translates essentially to check it.
1: They have this specialist called Zakaria Hamid, and he has like a black belt in open source intelligence. And I asked him if he maybe would like to collaborate.
2: I don't see myself as a black belt. I really don't.
0: Zakaria Hamid is not a journalist. He's an open source intelligence specialist. His job is to figure out what the internet already knows about you. This is not dark web stuff. It's forum posts, public records, forgotten accounts, leaked emails and passwords from old data breaches, all of it public. Zach follows all the little crumbs people leave behind online. And that's what Ida needed him to do.
3: She wanted to know if we could help her find who was behind this website, but also a Danish guy who was uploading deepfake videos. I thought it was exciting. I said, yeah, you know, it's a good cause. I would love to help. We couldn't conclude with 100% certainty that this is the guy, but there was enough evidence to at least contact him.
0: So they decided to do the old-fashioned thing.
1: We called him and he just said, no, it's not me, and hang up the phone.
3: Of course, he denied everything.
1: And we knew that we couldn't really publish the story with his name because he's just such a little fish, you know, making 17 videos. So we just wrote this background article about the Mr. Deepfake.
0: Ida published two stories, one with Zach about the Mr. Deepfakes platform generally, and another about Denmark's female politicians who'd been targeted in deepfake porn.
1: This is a big problem for our democracy, that as a woman, if you are running for office, this could potentially be something you have to experience.
0: The outlet Ida writes for, Politiken, made a big splash with her article, a full-page photo with three politicians. And then... nothing.
1: After the story came out, I was left with this very empty feeling because it had no consequences for the perpetrators. It really pissed me off that you could still go to Google and one click away, you will see this terrible video with Greta Thunberg.
3: So we published that, we went our ways, we separated, you know, Ida did her thing, we did our thing.
1: I sort of had to put the project aside, but a couple of months after, Zakaria called me in my Christmas vacation and told me that he couldn't stop researching on the platform Mr. Deepfakes. And he actually found a guy that he thought was the key figure behind Mr. Deepfakes.
0: It was December 2024, and Zakaria Hamid was on holiday. Back in the summer, Zach had taken note of a username on the Mr. Deepfakes forum. This was someone with staff and administrator badges who'd been moderating, posting rules.
3: User number one on the forum was this DPFKS username.
0: DPFKS, the consonants in deepfakes. At the time, that username hadn't led anywhere. But now, Zach had access to a new database of leaked credentials.
3: I was like, damn. Let me just try this thing, right? I was just curious. I wasn't expecting anything. I was like, let me just give it a shot. And immediately I was just met with, you know, a few breaches where that username was present. That's curious. And so I started looking into it and like I went from the username. Then I found an email that was attached to it.
0: The first hit was a Gmail account with the same five letters as the username.
3: dpfkscom@gmail.com.
0: dpfkscom@gmail.com. And that Gmail had a leaked password.
3: The password was super unique. So I was like, okay, you know, it was 11

0: characters.
1: The thing about a password this unique is that it basically becomes a digital license plate. It's hard to crack on its own, but easy to match in the wild. And Zach found it again and again, often paired with another username, AZN Rico, Asian Rico. And then he found this same password attached to another entirely different breached Hotmail address.
0: I was like, this can't be, you know, by chance, right?
1: At which point, Zach was like, okay, pause. Time to call Ida.
2: Zachariah, he just started talking to me on the phone, like explaining all this, you know, with usernames and passwords and data leaks and connecting the dots. And I said, like, Zachariah, stop. We have to meet. You have to explain it to me in a meeting.
1: To explain it, Zach made Ida a very elaborate presentation.
3: Let me just fire it up here.
0: Can you see this?
1: Zach shared his screen with me. And suddenly, I was looking at an infinite chart, all expanding out of one username in the middle. It looks like a dandelion. It's just like an explosion of like, like rays out from the center. And the center is Asian Rico, right?
3: Yeah, exactly. That's the username. And these are like...
1: Standing in his office, the presentation blooming across a big screen, Zach laid out the chain of evidence to Ida.
2: What Zachariah found was a username that had the same letter as a Gmail. That Gmail was connected to a Hotmail belonging to this random guy in Canada.
1: A random Canadian with a real world name.
2: When he told me, I thought it can't be true. I mean, it sounds so unrealistic because these guys, they do everything they can to hide. And I thought, how could we ever make sure that it's him? How can we ever, like, confront him? How could we ever publish a story about it?
1: Ida was right to be skeptical because Zach's research had a missing link.
3: Because we couldn't with 100% certainty say that the dpfks.com@gmail email address was tied to the Mr. DFix website.
2: This could be a random guy just like picking five letters DPFKS. By coincidence.
3: She was like, this is great and we're definitely heading in the right direction, but we're still missing that smoking gun, right?
2: So we decided to contact Billingcat.
4: We got an email and it said, we think we know who this Mr. Deepfakes is. Would you be interested in having a call with us? And we're a little bit skeptical because we always get emails like that.
1: Ross Higgins is a team lead and investigator at Billingcat. As far as investigative teams go, calling Bellingcat is like putting out the bat signal. When you need information, there's a good chance they can find it. Ross's team is known for digging up evidence on everything from the MH17 plane crash to the poisoning of Russian dissident Alexei Navalny. But they'd actually looked into IDing Mr. Deepfakes before and had hit a wall. This is part of why Ross was so skeptical about Ida and Zach's claim.
4: But we decided to have a meeting with them. And then they showed us a presentation that convinced us that they were really onto something.
1: It is a very convincing dandelion, people.
4: So we were immediately interested. And then there was the possibility of actually naming the guy as well based off this information, if only we could find those few threads.
1: A few days later, Ida and Zach get an email from Ross's team. Can they jump on a call?
2: And then these guys from Bellingcat, they just found the link in a few days.
1: The Bellingcat team had pulled up old versions of the Mr. Deepfakes website on archive.org. And buried inside those cached source codes, they found it. A direct link between the Mr. Deepfakes site and the DPFKS Gmail account. When you imagine who might be behind the largest deepfake porn website in the world, a site with a forum training people how to make non-consensual deepfake porn, targeting tens of thousands of women, be honest, who comes to mind? In Zach's imagination, Mr. Deepfakes looked like this.
3: This is some guy holed up somewhere in a basement. Maybe he works in a morgue, like he's isolated. This guy's by himself, you know? This is not a guy who leaves his house. And he's probably wearing a hoodie. He probably likes Monster energy drinks. You know, stuff like that, right?
1: Ross, meanwhile, pictured something much bigger.
4: The website was so well organized, and it was using internet service providers that you typically see running operations to do with money laundering and organized crime. So when I found out it was just this guy in Canada, it totally confounded all of my expectations, and it actually threw us off. We had a crisis of confidence halfway through this investigation because we saw this guy and we thought, this can't possibly be the guy who's running this website. It was like a Breaking Bad style scenario. It was really weird.
1: Yeah, this was your Walter White.
4: Exactly.
1: The person behind MrDeepfakes.com is David Doe, a 36-year-old pharmacist working at a hospital, living in Markham, a suburb north of Toronto.
3: You know, he has a wife, he lives in a nice house, drives a nice car, and, you know, he's just living life like everybody else.
2: He's just this total normal guy, helping people out, taking their medicine at a hospital.
5: For a hip or knee replacement surgery.
6: And I'm David. We're both pharmacists here, and we'll be going through some medications you may be taking when you go home.
1: David took part in a series of videos for one of the hospitals where he worked. A pharmacist telling nervous patients how to deal with their pain medications, how to avoid constipation, supplement their iron.
6: The acronym FAST is an easy way to remember sudden signs and symptoms of a stroke.
2: Looking at David Doe on his social media and on his friends and family's social media, you would never guess that he is like the key figure behind the biggest platform in the world for deepfake porn. Never.
6: All the information in this video is also written in your hip and knee package. Have a great day.
1: We contacted more than a dozen people who know or knew David Doe. Some ignored us, others declined to talk. One former classmate sent us a note to share, so long as we didn't identify them. My colleague is going to read it.
7: David was a friendly guy. He was always nice to me and occasionally would be part of our late night study groups in pharmacy school. He did offer car rides to people as well, and that was always helpful, especially when it's dark out. He seemed to always have a lot of friends and was never really antisocial. David was always into something technology related. I believe he used to run spam bots that would drop a link to his websites on various sites in order to increase the SEO. I believe he was also making a meme generator site while in school as a way of making income, which apparently was not a success. He was always involved in something different, so it would be difficult to keep track of exactly what he was doing online.
1: But that's what Bellingcat is for.
4: We found just about everything that exists about this guy and what he's been doing in the last 10, 15 years.
1: From what they found, David Doe started out as a hobbyist.
4: He got interested in deepfake pornography. He was actually producing his own content. Then he started to produce his own guides on how to produce this. So he was much more of an active kind of hobbyist to begin with. Okay, and this is when people really weren't talking about this type of stuff.
1: By 2018, Doe was taking deepfake porn seriously.
4: He was uploading insane numbers of images onto the forums for people to kind of play around with. He was obviously putting a lot of time and effort into what he was doing.
1: And clearly, it was paying off. Okay, in some parts of Canada, if you're a public servant above a certain pay grade, your income is published.
4: So we know what his salary is. And then we look at the fact that he's living in a certain neighborhood, which is quite nice, and he's driving a brand new Tesla. So you start to think, okay, he seems to be doing very well, even by pharmacist standards.
1: From the first time he'd looked into the site, Ross had wondered about how Doe ran the business of Mr. Deepfakes.
4: Well, he tells us this himself, because we had all of his posts under his various aliases. So, for example, we did see him complaining on one forum that PayPal had limited his stealth account. This would appear to be an anonymized account that he was using purely for running the business of Mr. Deepfakes.
1: Forum posts, all tied to the same cluster of David Doe's aliases, talk about troubleshooting platform issues, recruiting designers, writers, developers, and SEO support. In one post, just months after the site's launch, he wrote that he had a porn site with about 15,000 to 20,000 visitors a month. And he was trying to find an explanation for, quote, bottlenecks and reasons for slowness for tube site. On another forum, he asked about anonymous debit cards advertised as a way to make untraceable purchases. Which brings us to the big question. How much money was MrDeepFakes.com making? Some of the site's revenue streams are obvious, visible right on it. Premium subscriptions and advertising. But there was another revenue source.
4: He did describe on another post how he was the webmaster of an adult tube site and he was taking a cut from the creators who were posting the pornography on his website. Remember, it's got this huge community that's connected to it. People were requesting more specific things between each other on the message boards. And there was talk of payment on the message boards. So what we suspect is that there were all kinds of grubby deals being done behind the scenes that obviously we weren't privy to because it's not open source.
1: But there was plenty they could see.
4: On other forums, he was looking for advice on how to set up offshore companies. And in another post, he was saying that his website was earning him between $4,000 and $7,000 US dollars a month.
1: That post was in 2020. By 2025, the traffic to Mr. Deepfakes had grown significantly, and the exact profit generated by the site is unknown. Collectively, the DPFKS Gmail could be linked to aliases, usernames, passwords, and email accounts that overlapped with David Doe's personal and professional information, going back more than a decade. Each of them dots that connected to IP addresses, traceable to specific locations in Canada where David Doe lived, worked, and studied. Ida knew it was time and that the team needed to do something nobody else had done.
2: And everybody agreed, if we publish this story, we have to name him. I mean, we have to like turn and flip the spotlight. He has been using women's faces for years, exploiting them, earning money on them. Now it's like his turn to be on the front page.
1: But there was one problem, a big one.
4: He was in Canada and we were all in Europe. And we really needed some kind of opportunity to speak to him. And we knew that if we sent all of this information to him via email, he'd just ignore it.
2: It is like a really big allegation. So we have to make sure that he has received all the allegations. We have to meet him face to face. And we were all sitting here in Europe and none of us could go to Canada and confront him. So we contacted CBC.
1: It was time to send out another bat signal.
4: And we said, look, would you maybe be interested in becoming a partner in this project? And they said, yes.
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2: You may have heard the news that cultural icon, country music star Dolly Parton died this week. She was 80. Over the years, I was lucky enough to speak with Dolly a few times, so you're going to hear one of our conversations, the one from 2020, and she talks about writing one of her biggest hits, Jolene.
3: This is CBC News. It's 10 o'clock. Good morning. I'm Danielle Edwards. Here's what's making news this hour. A three-day public hearing between Maritime Electric and the Island Regulatory and Appeals Commission kicked off on Tuesday. The utility says it needs two new diesel power turbines to generate more power locally and avoid blackouts during peak energy usage times. The equipment is estimated to cost more than $330 million. Maritime Electric officials say ideally the turbines would only run when necessary and shouldn't contribute much to the island's greenhouse gas emissions. But climate advocates say they want other options explored. Brennan McDuffie is a community organizer with the group Energy Democracy Now in Charlottetown.
4: We definitely agree that there's a need to increase capacity. No one is debating that. No one is questioning that. The question in this hearing is, what's the best way to do that? And what's the most cost-effective way to do that? They're making an argument that two diesel combustion turbines will be the cheapest option. And we're here to make sure that their numbers align with what we're seeing from the rest of industry, what we're seeing from experts.
3: The hearing will continue throughout this week. A private company has chosen land outside of Belduin, New Brunswick to build a new explosives factory. The Department of Natural Resources offered a parcel of land to the company Nalogix last month. It would produce TNT for both military and mining construction and is slated to be open by 2030. Chief Terry Richardson from nearby Papineau First Nation says it could be a good opportunity.
5: From our perspective, you know, these are opportunities for not only our First Nations, but for the whole region. You know, we're not myopic. I think the region, you know, with all the closures that have happened in the region, all this new development is going to help bring prosperity to the region and make the North a player again in the province of New Brunswick and bring prosperity to the province of New Brunswick.
3: The selected parcel of land is about 60 kilometers northwest of Bathurst. The company says the facility would initially bring 250 jobs plus 100 construction jobs. According to Nalogix, the facility could also help address NATO's shortage of explosive stocks. Halifax is asking the province to reconsider a new coastal setback for the municipality. The province rejected the city's request to increase various development buffers last year, saying they hurt housing. But some councillors say the coast should be treated separately. CBC's Haley Ryan has more.
6: Last summer, the province rejected Halifax's request to increase development setbacks on the coast and waterways like lakes and rivers from 20 to 30 meters. On Tuesday, Regional Council voted to write the Minister of Municipal Affairs, asking him to reconsider the coastal rule. Councillor Nancy Hartling of Prospect Road, St. Margaret's, made the motion. She says erosion and storm surge are real threats along the Halifax coastline.
7: This is an environmental risk. This is a safety risk. There are many, many, many good reasons to advance this.
6: A Halifax study is underway analyzing the setback impact on land development, but a letter from the Urban Development Institute of Nova Scotia, representing major developers, says it has no issue with the coastal setback, as long as it can be relaxed if there is no reasonable way to develop a site. Mayor Andy Fillmore was the only vote against the motion, saying council should wait.
8: The study we've commissioned is for both inland and coastal, so we need the whole picture.
6: If the province will not stand in the way, Halifax Council will resubmit the 30-meter coastal setback at a later date. Other municipalities, like the District of Lunenburg, have similar rules in place now. Haley Ryan, CBC News, Halifax.
3: And finally, people are remembering country music superstar Dolly Parton. And for Cape Breton singer Buddy McDonald, her death hit home. McDonald performed at Parton's amusement park three times. McDonald's last show in Dollywood was in 2016.
9: I always said it was like playing in the middle of a cartoon. It's been around. I'm not sure how many years, but it's been around, you know, and you would get so many people coming through there. And it is based on her life and that area, but it is just a happy, happy atmosphere place where children would be in by the tens of thousands.
3: McDonald says he hopes people continue to enjoy her music. And that's the news to this hour.
10: Hi, I'm CBC meteorologist Tina Simpkin. The skies will become a mix of sun and clouds across Prince Edward Island throughout the day today, but there are chances for showers and a risk of thunderstorms this afternoon as temperatures hover near 23 to 25 degrees, a little bit cooler along the coast, with more of a southwesterly wind. Any showers that do form this afternoon will linger in the evening forecast, but overnight skies will become partly cloudy with fog patches developing and temperatures will drop to 17 degrees. For tomorrow, morning fog, afternoon sunshine.
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0: I mean, that's just unbelievable music there. As you may have heard, and we heard the sad news yesterday, that one of the greatest cultural figures of our time, one of the finest songwriters, performers, icons, really, Dolly Parton has died. She was 80. Dolly was born in 1946 on the banks of Little Pigeon River in Pittman Center, Tennessee, the fourth of 12 kids. She wrote her first song when she was 5 years old about her doll. By the time she was 13, she played the Grand Ole Opry. She joined the Porter Wagoner Show, which is this huge country music show, and that brought her even bigger fame, but she was like the girl singer on that. Porter was the star, and she wanted to strike out on her own, so she left Porter's show and wrote him a goodbye song. That song was I Will Always Love You, which is a huge hit for her and an even bigger hit for Whitney Houston. By the way, Dolly wrote one of her other greatest songs, Jolene, that same day. But yeah, there's so many incredible songs. A Coat of Many Colors, 9 to 5. I loved her albums she did with Emmylou Harris and Linda Ronstadt, the Trio records. I loved her bluegrass records. Her music meant so much to so many people. I mean, I remember being in rural, and I mean rural Ireland, and people singing Dolly Parton songs. Because I think for rural people, especially, Dolly's music made them feel so understood. Because she talked about her upbringing, growing up with dirt floors, and her dad, who when she was born, paid the doctor with cornmeal because that's all he had. I mean, not enough food, abject poverty. But Dolly was also proof that maybe where you came from and the hardships you came up in wasn't something you had to apologize for. It was something you could embrace about yourself. And even outside of music, I mean, Dolly started the Imagination Library, which put something like 200 million books into kids' hands. She wrote the song Traveling Through for the film Transamerica, about a trans woman reconnecting with her son. I mean, moments like that, plus the way she dressed, the way she lived out loud, made her an icon to the queer community. But really, Dolly was for everybody. A few years back, the New York Times ran a story with the headline, "Is there anything we can all agree on?" Yes, Dolly Parton. I was fortunate enough to speak with Dolly a few times, and I thought in her honor we'd share one of those conversations today. She was always kind and funny and wonderful, and I was always so nervous. Here's my conversation from 2020 with the legendary Dolly Parton. How are you?
1: Well, I am good. Thank you for having me on. I want to share a little bit of that Holly Dolly Christmas with you.
0: I got to tell you, it's cool to talk to you. When I first started to learn how to pick the banjo, I used to play your version of Cash on the Barrelhead off The Grass is Blue an awful lot. So it's cool to meet you.
1: Oh, great. I always loved that song. Did you ever get good on the banjo?
0: I got okay. You know, I got good enough anyway.
1: Oh, okay. Well, good, because I love the banjo. I love to sit around and still write with the banjo sometime.
0: Well, yeah, I got good enough that I'm here on the radio anyway.
1: Well, good.
0: Listen, congrats on the book. You collected the stories behind 175 of your most beloved songs in this new book. It's called Songteller. So you talk about when you were just about 5 or 6 years old, you started writing songs, then you get serious about writing songs when you're around 7. I mean, how serious can you be, and how serious were you about writing songs when you were 7 years old?
1: Well, I got pretty serious because, well, my mother's people were all very musical. Everybody played musical instruments, and we were always singing and playing. And any time anybody would come through, I'd make them show me chords on the guitar. And I would hear my mom and my aunts and all the women sitting around, or just people just talking about people that had been in the war, killed in the war, somebody's son got murdered up at the sawmill, or I would just hear all these stories. So I knew all these stories, and I absorbed everything. So it was easy for me to write. We've got-

0: the gift of rhyme early on. And then when I learned to play that little guitar, my heart was always heavy and, you know, hearing all these songs. So that was kind of how I kind of channeled all those feelings. Even whether they were happy or whether they were sad, I started doing it really early on. So it was easy for me to gather up information and inspiration from other people's lives.
1: When you were 5 or 6, before you got serious, one of the songs you wrote was called Little Tiny Tassel Top, and it was about a doll your mom made. What does that tell you about your childhood that you'd write a song about a toy that your mom made you?
0: Well, it told me that that little doll, you know, we didn't get like store-bought toys and all that stuff, so we had very little, very personal little things like that. But we always grew our own corn, and we had to shell all that corn in big buckets so Daddy could take it to the mill, down to the grist mill, and had it ground up for cornmeal. So, but we had all these cobs and all these shucks and stuff laying around. But we also had this one particular doll. You know, we always had the poker in the fire to poke the fire. But I took this little cob, and Daddy burned some eye holes in it with the poker, and Mama took the tassels that had come off of the corn that we were shucking, and so she glued the tassels back on, and she wrapped made a little dress out of the shucks and kind of made me a little doll. Well, it was mine. It was personal. You know, that was my own little doll, and she had tassels on her head, so I called her Tassel Top, and so, of course, she was my doll, and I had emotions for her and love and feelings for her, so I wrote the little song about little tiny tassel top. You're the only friend I got. Hope you never go away. I want you to stay. And of course, I had wrote several things. Mama had kept that in a box, you know, all through the years. And years later, Mama said, I got some stuff I bet you'd like to have. And so she had several things that I had written, that she had written down that I had made up, because she's fascinated with my rhyming and singing that little song. So, and then that kind of brought that back to me. But I was writing before I could ever write.
1: She was fascinated with your rhyming. She saw Little Dolly in the house writing songs and went, what is going on here? What is she doing?
0: Well, she loved it because, we were all creative. But when I started playing my little guitar, yeah, I got serious. And Mama would always, and I have a sister and 2 brothers older, and there's 8 kids younger. So I was kind of one of those kids that was needed attention, and I wasn't going to get any extra unless I was going to get my butt busted or was in trouble or needing to do something. But I just kind of lived with my music. I lived in my little guitar, and I just created my own little world. And Mama, you know, she would be fascinated with the songs that I would write. And she would, when people would come to our house, Mom would say, run and get your guitar. And then she'd say to them, I want you to hear this song this little thing wrote, you know. And so I thought, I'm getting all this attention and I'm doing something special. So that kind of just encouraged me. And so, you know, you don't know what's going to inspire you or encourage you, but I realized I was getting attention doing it, and I loved doing it, so it just became my thing.
1: What songs was your mom singing around the house?
0: Well, the songs that my mom used to sing were a lot of those old songs from the old world, from England, Ireland, you know, Barbary Allen, yeah, Pretty Fair Miss, all those old songs that really told stories about, that's how people used to carry the news back in the day, before you had radio like you,
1: yeah,
0: before you were on the radio. But they used to write them as ballads. They were called ballads, and they would carry them from town to town. So where it would be Knoxville Girl or Down by the Banks of the Ohio, all those great old songs like that. So that's what Mama would sing, and that was just kind of embedded in my soul. And I write a lot. They kind of have that old-timey flavor.

0: The banks of the Ohio is a great example, you know, and only say that you'll be mine and in no other arms entwined down beside where the waters flow down on the banks of the Ohio. It's a murder song. It's about, you know, it's killing somebody who wouldn't marry you.
1: Yeah, exactly. It was about a boy that, you know, took the girl and she just said, no, I'm not going to marry you. So he killed her and threw her in the river. And she, I guess when they say banks of the Ohio, that was in England, you know, not here in Ohio, not in Cleveland.
0: but I think you were attracted to those kind of darker songs. Because when I look at songs like The Bridge, which is a woman who dies by suicide after she becomes pregnant and her lover abandons her, it's heavy stuff for country radio in the 60s, you know, Dolly.
1: Yeah, it was, and I wrote a lot of songs even before I came to Nashville, but I love that. I'm very dramatic in my writing. I love stories, and I love creating stories, and I just become whatever I'm writing about.

0: together. Tonight I stand alone.
1: I mean, if I'm writing about a girl that's gonna jump off a bridge, that's me. I'm climbing every step up there to jump off that bridge. I feel that water, you know, I'm just kind of, I become whatever I'm writing about. But I think that's good in a way, because I kind of like to act it out too. You know, I was always kind of dramatic as a kid, but I'm dramatic in my writing as well.
2: I love that it's based on old ballads. I love that it's based on old story songs, because, you know, even Jolene, which I put on the way in this morning, you know, which I hadn't listened to in a while, I heard the story. Couldn't help but notice that a lot of the songs in this book are based around that. Songs from the 16th and 17th and 18th century, you know? Songs that tell a story.
1: They are. They also tell a story, but also in Jolene, just like that haunting melody. You know, I write in those minor keys, you know, that Jolene, Jolene. It's got that Jolene. It could just be done slow. Just like one of those old songs, and Mama had it done it slow. Yeah, I'm begging of you, please don't take my man. You know, you could do that as a ballad and with those old haunting minor chords and all that. So without me even realizing it, that's just in my Smoky Mountain DNA.
2: Yeah, you're singing it like Oh Death there, you know? You're singing it like...
1: Yeah, it's like Oh Death. This is like almost all my songs could be done like Oh Death, yeah. I guess. Especially those that have those old-timey melodies like that. Ooh.

0: I think of you, you know, you go on, you go on to become the icon that you are, the huge success that you are, and then you spend your time, you find yourself in Los Angeles and you're meeting all these people who were rich and all these people who probably grew up in circumstances that are very different than yours. People who grew up perhaps with a lot of money, people who grew up with a mansion on the hill, as Hank Williams would say. What's the biggest lesson you learned, you think, from growing up the way that you did?
1: Well, I think the biggest lesson I learned from growing up like I did is being grateful.
0: Yeah.
1: Being thankful. And understanding all people and understanding that it's not about money. If you do good at what you do, you're going to make money. But I'm not the least bit intimidated, and I never was, by people that had more than me, even in those early days. I seemed to could fit anywhere. There were some things I didn't know I was a little embarrassed about because, you know, when you first start having to eat at a table with people that know have table manners,
0: yeah, I know.
1: You don't know how to use your fork or your spoon. I still don't know half of that, but I don't care anymore. I just, if it's there, I'll use whatever's there, you know. But, you know, I just remember more than anything in those early days just being uncomfortable because I was out of my element. But I learned soon enough that it ain't about all that. You know, as long as I've got good manners as far as not eating, talking with my mouth full or something like that. But as far as I just kind of watch other people, what they do, and I just follow along with that. But anyhow, I just never felt out of place because I was always self-contained and I was always comfortable with who I was, and I still am.
0: I mean, there's something deeper there, you know. I think you see something deeper in people than other people might be able to see, you know. And maybe, perhaps I'm overthinking it a little bit, but I can't help but think when you go to a Dolly Parton concert, you'll see drag queens in the aisle, and you'll see, like, you know, truckers in the aisle. And I feel like you have an ability to bring people of different backgrounds, of different ideologies, of different ways of thinking, kind of all together. What do you think is behind all that?
1: Well, I think a whole lot of that is that people relate to me because I did grow up with humble beginnings. I think people can relate to me in every way. And like my gay following, they relate to me because they know I love people. I accept everybody for who they are. I am not a judgmental person. I love everybody. I really do. I really care and want to care. That's the Christ spirit, I think, that I just think we're supposed to love our neighbor as ourselves. Yeah. We're supposed to care. We're supposed to try harder than we are these days. But I also think that I relate to every personality in my own family. Like I said, there's a whole big bunch of us. And I see somebody in my family and everybody in the audience. You know, there's gay people in my family. There's truckers in my family. There's plumbers or there's farmers. There's rebels. You know, there's somebody in my family is in everybody I meet. You know, so, but I have an open heart. I want to love. I want to be loved. I want to create good things. I want to uplift people and glorify God, even though I'm not out here to preach. Everybody's got their own faith. I'm not saying just because I believe it, you know, you have to believe it. But you got to believe in something, and you certainly need to believe in love.
0: There's a common sense there that I love hearing from you. I'll move on quickly because I want to get a couple of things in here. For one, on your Christmas record, you do Pretty Paper. Great song, Willie Nelson song, and you do it with Willie.

0: give me a Willie Nelson memory of you in Nashville starting out, Willie starting out. He probably just started writing Crazy and stuff like that.
1: You know what? Willie and I got to Nashville about the same time. I moved in 1964, and I started writing for Combine Music and recording for Monument Records, owned by the same man, Fred Foster. And so Willie Nelson also was there, and Fred had his offices were upstairs in this building, and down below he had a setup for all the writers. And we would all go down there and write, sometimes together, sometimes separately. But I remember Willie and I just clicked like that, and our lives kind of ran parallel. You know, we were on Monument, we were with Combine, then we both went to RCA, and everywhere we would go, we were always there. So we really are very connected, and we really care a lot about each other. But I remember Willie had he was clean-shaven, short hair, looked like a dork, you know, but a good one. I mean, he was so clean.
0: That was before the reefer, Dolly.
1: I know, that's where he started smoking the dough. But anyway, when he got, it was only because he kept trying to have hit records and they were not accepting him. He was such a fantastic writer, such a great singer, and he wasn't doing what he should. So he just kind of threw it all down, went back to Austin to start growing his hair and all that. And then that's when the outlaw movement started with Waylon and all of them. When he got to where he said, when I didn't give a damn, is when I started doing what I could do great.
0: There's a lesson there, you know. There's a lesson in that.
1: I think so, too.
0: Last one for you here. Can you share a memory of what Christmas was like for you back when you were growing up in Tennessee, back in those early days? Tell me something about your Christmases.
1: Well, we loved it all. We didn't have, in my very early days, we didn't even have electricity. So my dad would always cut the tree. Mom would help us, you know, we would all kind of decorate and do whatever. But I remember this one Christmas, Mom and Daddy had been married for years, had a house full of kids. Mama was 15, Daddy was 17 when they got married. Yeah. They didn't have any money, so Mama didn't even have a wedding band. Never had a wedding band. Daddy either, for that matter. But one year we all decided, Daddy decided, that we would all kind of pitch in and buy Mama a wedding band. Oh. And so we bought Mama her first wedding ring with a house full of kids, and her kids helped buy the ring. And so we thought that was the best Christmas ever when Mama was so happy. So that was a precious Christmas memory.
0: What's your favorite Dolly Parton song?
1: Oh, I think my favorite from a very personal standpoint is The Coat of Many Colors, because it's more than, it's about Mama, but it's about a philosophy. It's about acceptance. To me, it's about a life of many colors, a love of many colors, in addition to being a little coat.
0: Dolly, I think there are people who get to your level and they become sort of otherworldly and we can't relate to them anymore. And then you're a great example of someone. We all see ourselves in your story, and you haven't changed. And I can't thank you enough for everything you've done for us.
1: Well, thank you. You've done a good job, and I enjoyed talking to you. I enjoyed looking at you, too.
0: Ah, get out of here. Get out of here. Same to you.
1: Well, yeah, thank you. Merry Christmas.
0: Same to you. You give me a call if you need a banjo player. We'll talk to you soon.
1: Oh, I will. Thank you.
0: See you, Dolly. Goodbye.
1: Bye.
0: Well, didn't I eat out on that for a while? Didn't I brag about that for a long time? The great Dolly Parton from 2020. That's a little bit of our conversation. We just learned yesterday that Dolly Parton has died. She was 80 years old. I was lucky enough to speak with Dolly a few times over the years. There was another thing she mentioned to me. This is when we talked in 2022. Do you remember earlier I was talking about how the New York Times ran that article that basically said, you know, in this polarized time, Dolly Parton is the only thing that we can all agree on? I asked her about that. I want to play you what she said. Take a listen.
1: The fact that people know that who I am, where I came from, and the kind of people I come from, I think they're more prone to listen to somebody like that than just a stranger in town. So I just kind of feel like a family member to everybody. And so it's almost like if your mama tells you something, they'll listen, or your older sister or a favorite aunt. That's how I want people to think of me. Like, well, we might ought to listen. She might know something. So I don't know. That's kind of how I feel about it, because I feel like the world is my family.
0: That is the great Dolly Parton. We just learned yesterday that Dolly Parton has died. She was 80 years old, and we're going to go out on some of her incredible music. This is Dolly Parton, and, you know, earlier I was talking about embracing and making the best of where you came from. No song says it better than this. This is Coat of Many Colors.

0: was rich, and I told him all the love my mama sewed in every stitch, and I told him all the story mama told me.
1: You know, there's going to be a lot of talk today about Dolly Parton's, you know, cultural importance. She's a very important figure. But man, more than anything, she was a great songwriter. More than anything else. And she was great at everything, but more than anything else, she was a great songwriter. One of our best ever. Dolly Parton and Coat of Many Colors. We just heard yesterday that Dolly Parton has died. She was 80 years old. All right, coming up on the show, speaking of country music, you're going to hear a conversation with the songwriter Simone Schmidt, who is the voice behind the music project Fiverr. Simone's new record is called Cleaning House. They'll tell you how it started as a physical ritual, but quickly became a metaphor that helped free them from a season of writer's block. So, you know, get out the bucket and rag and the Lysol. Simone Schmidt coming up right after this on Cue.
2: It's 10:30, mostly cloudy and 21, feels like 26. This is a news update from CBC PEI. Good morning, I'm Jackie Sharkey. An island man died earlier this week after his car was involved in a three-vehicle crash. RCMP say Monday afternoon officers were called to Route 2 in Springvale. There had been a collision near the Colville Road. A car, a tractor trailer, and a tow truck were all involved. Police say their investigation is still in its early stages, but it looks like the car rear-ended the tractor-trailer, then hit a tow truck in the oncoming lane. The premier says island business owners who think they'll be impacted by U.S. tariffs should get in touch with Innovation PEI. Rob Lance says the Canada-U.S. trade war will hit this province, and the government plans to roll out programs to help. Now the local weather from CBC PEI. A mix of sun and cloud today with a chance of showers and a risk of thunderstorm in the afternoon. Southwest winds 20 kilometers an hour, a high of 23 and a high UV. Tonight partly cloudy, a chance of showers and a risk of thunderstorm, some fog patches and southwesterly winds 20 kilometers an hour, a low of 17. And for Thursday, fog clearing in the morning, then a mix of sun and cloud, southerly winds, a high of 27. Your next news is at 11. I'm Jackie Sharkey.
1: I'm Tom Power. You're listening to Q. Artists talk about this a lot, but you might be able to relate to it in your own way. Like writer's block, like you're creatively blocked. It doesn't necessarily mean that you're all out of ideas. Sometimes being stuck isn't about having not enough ideas. It's about you're carrying around like way too much. I think you know what I'm talking about. Just take a listen to this.

0: So that idea of being creatively stuck, of having writer's block, that happened to the songwriter Simone Schmidt, who records as Fiverr. A few years ago, the songs just stopped coming. Then, while making their new album, Cleaning House, Simone made a connection between literally, physically cleaning their house and sort of mentally cleaning house. Years earlier, a psychic had given them a ritual for clearing their apartment of stuck energy. But this time, instead of sorting through old possessions, Simone sorted through old melodies, unfinished songs, and forgotten ideas. The result is Cleaning House, an album about grief, creativity, and making room for what's worth carrying forward into the future. Simone sat down with guest host Garvia Bailey. Here's their conversation.
1: How are you?
2: I'm doing well. How are you?
1: I'm well. Thanks for being here today.
2: Thanks for having me.
1: I want to talk about writer's block. You experienced it for the first time a couple of years ago. What exactly did that creative silence feel like?
2: I mean, I only really experienced it in the realm of song. So I had no songs. And that might be because I lost metaphor. I could no longer see metaphor, which is like a great tool of mine in songwriting and also for like navigating the world. Yeah.
1: Losing metaphor. Like, I mean, the connections weren't there. Like, explain that to me, like how that feels, like what that.
2: I look around the world and I kind of see everything connected to everything else.
1: Yeah.
2: And so it's not hard for me to draw a comparison between two things or see them as the same. And that stopped happening. There's something that shifted so drastically in my worldview that I was no longer experiencing metaphor in this way.
1: We're going to get to the why of that, but I also want to talk about the title of your album, Cleaning House. It comes from something that happened before the writer's block. So we're going to just push the timeline back a little bit. Cleaning House, it comes from a ritual you were given by a psychic years earlier to clean your apartment of stuck energy. Can you tell me more about that ritual and that experience?
2: Yeah. I mean, it was 2020.
1: Yeah.
2: I was in an apartment. I wasn't really leaving the apartment that much. And prior to moving into that apartment, I had really changed my life. I had changed my living arrangement and my social responsibilities in order to tour an album. And then the pandemic happened. And, you know, I had like this awesome future ahead of me with a great band that I'd been collaborating with, and suddenly that wasn't happening. And instead, what was happening was like watching societal collapse and experiencing societal collapse. And yeah, there was a lot internally that had shifted and so much externally that had shifted. And so I was really overwhelmed with this. And I got in touch with my friend Bobby, who I call sometimes when I'm like, what's up? And they were like, you should get in touch with the psychic, like just go see them. So I went and I thought we would talk about like what trials and tribulations I was experiencing. But like the second they came into Zoom, of course we were on Zoom, it was the pandemic.
1: That's right.
2: They were like, oh yeah, you've got a lot of stuff in your house that doesn't belong to you. You would really do well with doing some kind of ritual around getting rid of that energy. So they told me, go through all your belongings, take each item that you see that you didn't own first. So things that you thrifted, things that you've been given, that you inherited, put them in a pile. And I did that. And then I realized like everything that I owned had belonged to someone else.
1: Wow.
2: It was just, pretty much. And so the ritual then that followed was like, I'll keep it private, but at the end of the ritual, I had to return everything to its place. And in returning everything to its place, I had to decide whether or not I wanted to keep it.
1: So on your album, this ends up being a sort of metaphor, even though you'd lost metaphor, it ends up being a metaphor for you getting unstuck creatively. How does a person clean house mentally and get rid of that creative block?
2: Yeah. I mean, I collect songs in my day-to-day life, melodies, ideas, and I hold on to them. A lot of them don't get finished. And I realized there were many, many songs in my mind that were unfinished. Like some of them were just melodies. Some of them were verse. Some of them were choruses, and some of them were almost like totally finished, but I just couldn't abide by their logic anymore. Hmm. I couldn't necessarily see singing them or recording them, or I tried to record them and it hadn't worked out in the past. And sometimes when that happens, it's like a greater sign that the song's not ready to be sung or not ready to be recorded.
1: I want to play an example of what we're talking about, a song you carried around with you for years before finishing it. Let's have a listen.

0: understand you carried that melody with you for nearly a decade before it became a part of Cleaning House, and the song was partially inspired by a flower. Can you take us back to that moment and tell us about how that flower eventually found its way onto this record?
1: Yeah, I was waiting for my old bandmates, Paul Mortimer and Simone Tishaw Barrel. We were in a band called The Highest Order, and we were touring Treaty 7 territory, and they were at a rest stop and they were taking forever. I was just looking at a flower and I watched it close. And I'd never seen a heliotrophic flower behave this way. I'd never paid attention in that way. And I just kind of sang this melody around for a long time. I never really understood what the point of singing of a flower might be. You know, I was just with it, and I wasn't even trying to finish it. It was just with me. But there was something about like it's only in the longing that I know it, that came to me kind of in repetition throughout the years. As I've aged, I've noticed that like so many of the things that we think we want or that we like struggle towards, things like justice, we don't ever experience actually.

0: or artistic life. And I just wonder about drawing those boundaries.
1: Yeah. I'm not a diaristic songwriter. And I think that is like a whole genre of writing. Like people write from their diary and they tell people exactly what's happened to them. And so when it comes time to advertise their music, then they draw from their personal life. Popular music right now, that's what is up, right? Like we know who's breaking up with who, and like Taylor Swift, we have to know. And I find that to
0: we know a lot. Like, I mean, we know sometimes it's too much. We know.
1: Yeah. And I'm quite bored of it, to be entirely honest. And so I feel like that's just not the kind of work that I'm making. The idea of like giving of my personal life, which of course I draw from, you know, I'm writing about spirituality and emotions and rupture and conflict, all these things show up, but you know, I'm in life with other people and they don't get to write the songs.
0: Yeah.
1: It's not like a fair power exchange then. And so I'm really wary of bringing my personal life into explaining what a song's about. The other part is that I'm not always sure that it gives people the best entry point. I think it might be an easy entry point into a song, but I do think that it might close off the possibility for people absorbing the song into their own consciousness. Mm-hmm. You know, songs are meant to be heard in repetition over and over again. They're meant to be sung mm-hmm. by people other than me. And I love the notion that people can over time feel an unfolding rather than the thing that happens when you truncate curiosity, right? If you just tell people, what's the song about? Like, then they're not wondering. Mm-hmm. And so I do hope to inspire curiosity and wonder by not giving people more. I do think that that's probably a tall order given how people are conditioned right now. But I know there's an audience for this.
0: I think that a lot of people will feel refreshed by that approach, to be honest, because we do get a lot of everyone, all of the things when something new comes at us and to us to consume. So this is, I think it's a refreshing approach. You've spent much of your life in political organizing, working on anti-poverty campaigns. I've heard you talk before about the difference between slogan writing and songwriting. Mm-hmm. Can you talk about the difference between writing a political message and writing a song? What can a song hold that a slogan doesn't get to?
1: That is such a compelling question. And I'm thrown in a variety of directions, but I'll pick one.
0: Pick one.
1: I think what's beautiful about songwriting is that because it's meant for repetition, it can truly hold nuance in a way that someone lives with. Mm-hmm. A slogan is meant to like tell people succinctly something about power.
0: Yeah.
1: Usually. How is power operating? How do we wish it would change? I love a slogan. I do find that a lot of current political education is learned only through slogans, which seems problematic to me. This is like the nature of short form education through Instagram and TikTok, people not reading full books, sort of ahistorical culture we're in right now. Mm. And so I do feel like the slogan has its limits. For me, as I grow and I age within my personal life, which is a political life, mm-hmm. as is everyone's, I understand like all of the unknown factors, the things we can't see, the things that we wonder about, mm-hmm. the things that we wish we understood better. There are great mysteries mm-hmm. in the world. And so, yeah, I think a lot of the time that's sort of what I'm dealing with in music and in songwriting. Maybe some people would put that in the category of spiritual, but I kind of reject this triage mm-hmm. of these different things, the personal, the political, the spiritual. I do think that they're one. So
0: yeah, in concert with one another. So that's songwriting, but I do know that there is a part of you that loves just the instrumental aspect of what you do. Mm-hmm. Back when you were struggling to maybe write songs,

0: songs. You spent a lot of time, literally without words, making instrumental music with your band, the Five or Trois. And what did you discover in that space of being able to just let go of language?
1: My experience with music before was that I was often creating song and then arranging music with the purpose of like of bringing the song to life. But when there were no songs and I had to play music anyways, because this is a way that I relate to my friends is through music. And especially when like life feels unworded, you know, I was going through a really difficult time in the mind to have lost metaphor. And so there was a lot that was unworded. There was a lot that couldn't be said or that I didn't understand. And so musical expression through guitar, through voice, wordless voice, and in relationship, which is a hilarious relationship to have with the people I play with, Jeremy Costello, who plays the bass, and Nathan Doucette, who plays the drums. Like, they're really good friends. And we just would get together and play for 8 hours at a time. We don't live in the same place, so I have to drive to them for 2 hours every time I want to visit them. So we take our time with the music. And it was just so vital for me to have another place of expression and listening.
0: Yeah. I want to end this chat with a song, if that's okay with you. Elemental Progression. Because the title feels connected so much to what we've been talking about, you know, the idea of change and movement and the way things evolve over time. I'm wondering if you, what you can tell me, what you'd like to tell me about this tune.
1: Elemental Progression is sort of a return to really clear folk form. You know, it's a bunch of verses with that fit the exact same structure and are generally metered in the same way. And the speaker talks about having been flesh first. And then in each verse talks about wanting to be a different element and wishing to be a different element when they experience the consequences of having gained their last wish. So what are the qualities of being a rock that you enjoyed and what didn't work out for you when you were a rock is kind of the first question. And then on to wind and then fire. You can listen to the song to figure out what they become last, but yeah, I think that this experience of having to transform in relationship to different struggles and dynamics, I think a lot of people can relate to that.
0: Yeah.
1: We're all with the elements in that way.
0: Yeah. Well, let's relate to it. Simone, aka Fiverr, thank you so much for taking the time. Let's hear some music.
1: Thanks for having me.

You don't have to be following the news too closely to know that it's been a terrible year for wildfires all across this country, and that some of the hardest hit communities are First Nations communities. Like in Northern Ontario, thousands of people have fled their homes. And in situations like these, you know, you can feel a little bit, I don't know, helpless. You can read the news and just feel like, is there anything I can possibly do? Let me offer this to you. This Friday, 25 musicians have decided to come together for a benefit show in Toronto at the Concert Hall. All the proceeds are going to the Mikenakus Children's Fund. So Jeremy Dutcher, Asa Nabi, Mimi Obonsawin, Sebastian Gaskin, and Amanda Rayom will be there. If you're in Toronto, you can check it out. Tickets are at 888young.com. 888-Y-O-N-G-E.com. Here's one of the performers. This is Logan Statz with his song, Empty Hands.

0: That is Logan Stats with Empty Hands. Logan is one of 25 musicians who will be holding a benefit concert to raise money for First Nations youth affected by the wildfires. That's happening this Friday in Toronto at the Concert Hall. You can find tickets online at 888-YOUNG, YOUNGE.com. And that is it for Q Today. Tomorrow on the show, Sarah Bareilles will be here to talk about her new record, Good Grief. It's her first in 7 years. She'll tell you how this record was born out of some of the hardest years of her life. She'd lost a couple of friends, had spent years going through IVF, and you're going to hear Sarah talk about finding hope on the other side of grief, something I think we could all use right now. If you want to get in touch with the show, q@cbc.ca. And check out our sister show, Commotion. They're going to have a big panel conversation today about the life and legacy of Dolly Parton. 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
3: Dolly Parton was one of those artists who transcended generations. She gave us hits like Jolene, I Will Always Love You, and The Coat of Many Colors. She's being remembered today as the Queen of Country, and we've gathered the group chat to talk about her life and her legacy.
4: This is CBC News. It's mostly cloudy, 21, feels like 26 in Charlottetown. Good morning, I'm Jackie Sharkey. Rescue operations are underway in Nepal after an avalanche of ice and rock triggered a wave of flash flooding. A rescue chopper hovers over washed-out areas in the country's northern Rasua district. Entire villages have been inundated. At least 22 people are dead. Hundreds of others are missing, among them 291 foreign nationals. The local tourism board has also so far confirmed that U.S., South Korean, British, Australian, and Indian citizens are among the missing. So far, we have no information on whether any Canadians are unaccounted for. A California court filing has revealed that Meta is settling with 29 U.S. states who were suing allegations over the company's platforms that the company's platforms harm children. The firm that owns Facebook and Instagram will pay the states up to $16.68 billion. It must also put in place new protections, including time limits for minors and oversight measures for parents. Meta had denied allegations it had deliberately designed its apps to be addictive for children. The settlement still requires court approval. Loblaw faced fierce customer backlash after it recently dropped source country information for its produce. But after CBC News reached out to the grocer, it backtracked. Sophia Harris reports.
5: It seems to me like a really un-Canadian thing to do.
6: Carl Mueller of Edmonton says he's one of those elbows up people. So he was disappointed when he recently noticed his local Loblaw-owned superstore had dropped country of origin labeling for fresh produce, leaving shoppers on their own to figure out where their produce comes from.
5: My only way of fighting back is to support Canadian businesses, to shop local.
7: They're probably thinking, boy, we picked the wrong week to pull the labeling.
6: University of Alberta agricultural economist Ellen Goddard predicted on Monday Loblaw would rethink its decision following the launch of a fresh Canada-U.S. trade war.
7: I suspect they're counting the number of phone calls they're getting from customers.
6: After CBC News reached out to Loblaw, the grocer said it's bringing back the country of origin signage in their fresh produce aisles. Sophia Harris, CBC News, Toronto.
4: A maritime company that makes egg cartons and paper plates says its customers will feel the burden of tariffs. CKF Inc. is located in Nova Scotia and is known for Royal Chinette. Peter McDonald speaks for the company, and he says they're concerned both about the tariffs being placed on their products in the U.S. and retaliatory tariffs on raw materials they source from the U.S. that get turned into products in Canada.
8: The reality of any tariff is that the U.S. consumer will ultimately pay more, because either the customer does pay the duties or they buy it from a U.S. supplier who will raise their prices because there's an opportunity there. So everyone pays more with tariffs.
4: McDonald says the company is supportive of Ottawa's tariff actions, but says they need to be aware that companies could be adversely affected if they're getting hit at both ends. He says there should be a remission for that, similar to what had happened in March of 2025. And the federal government has announced $8.7 million yesterday for the life sciences and biomanufacturing industry here on PEI. The money is intended to help produce drugs, vaccines, and health products by fixing labor issues. The money's going to the Canadian Alliance for Skills and Training in Life Sciences under something called the Sectoral Workforce Solutions Program. Charlottetown Member of Parliament Sean Casey says this shows national support for a growing island industry.
9: The needs of the sector are significant, and the needs of the economy are significant with all of the global upheaval. So this announcement is all about developing and strengthening the workforce. You heard me say that across Canada, that this sector has a workforce of 220,000 people that will need to expand by 65,000 more by 2029.
4: Casey says the money will help bring the skilled labor needed to meet the demands of the industry. The program supports employment for groups that face barriers to getting hired. And that's the news from CBC PEI. Your next news is at 11:30. I'm Jackie Sharkey.

0: Doesn't that song just break your heart? I'm Emil Niazi, sitting in for Elamine Abdel Mahmoud. This is Commotion, and we're listening to a little bit of Dolly Parton's iconic song, I Will Always Love You. We lost Dolly Parton yesterday. She died at the age of 80, but she left behind a treasure trove of classic country songs, a number of memorable film roles, and a legacy of philanthropy that has uplifted the lives of millions. Today on the podcast, how Miss Dolly Parton made the world a better place. I'm joined by musician Allison Russell and country music writers Marissa Moss and Sarah Bosveld. Welcome to the show.
1: Thanks for having us.
0: Allison, let me start with you. How did the news of Dolly's passing hit you?
2: Well, I heard it belatedly. I was out walking here in Nashville, where I make my immigrant home. Mm-hmm. I was walking my rescue dog through the Shelby Bottoms, which is a beautiful nature conservation space, green space here in the city in East Nashville. And my phone had died and I was charging it on a battery. And the first I realized something was going on was actually the message about this show. Mm. My managers had blown up my phone and they said, could you get on this conversation tomorrow? And I said, oh, I'm always happy to talk about Dolly. What's up? And they realized I had not heard the news. And they told me. So I was among the wildflowers in this beautiful park. And it's just incredible. You know, she was only 80. And it does feel like it was just too soon, you know. But also I felt immediately, it's sort of in a way similar with John Prine and with Sinead O'Connor. I briefly met John Prine, but Sinead O'Connor and Dolly Parton were two of my musical freedom singers, heroes that I never got to meet. And I don't know that I've ever mourned so intensely for humans I did not personally know as I have for, as I am now for Dolly and as I did for Sinead. And so it really hit me in strangely a similar way, even though they were such different artists, but their impact on me as a human and a woman and a survivor and a writer and all of those things were equally potent, I think. So yeah, I'm still processing for sure.
0: I can see the emotion.
2: Writing maudlin poetry. Listening. We began a tradition when we lost John Prine. Mm-hmm. My family and I have going back through all the discography from earliest to most recent. So I'm on that journey with Dolly's music and I'm sharing it with my daughter. And
0: that's wonderful. Yeah. That's wonderful. Yeah. Sarah, what went through your mind as you were processing the news of this incredible loss?
1: Yeah, my phone was similarly blowing up. Allison, people in my world know me as a big Dolly Parton fan. Mm-hmm. It really felt impossible to ever lose her.
0: Yeah.
1: She has this famous quote where she said, you know, I will just, from a press questionnaire, I think on Vanity Fair, where she's just like, I'll die on stage in my heels with a smile on my face, still doing what I love, because she believed in that so much to the very end. And she really lived a lifetime of wanting that for everybody else, wanting people in her hometown, all across America, the world, Canada here, to just dream more. I mean, and I was also thinking about Maya Angelou's quote where she says, you know, people may forget the other things, I'm mangling it, you know, what you do, what you say. I mean, we won't forget that about Dolly, so many great one-liners, but how you made people feel. And for me, Dolly made people feel like they were part of her family, like they were, they belonged to her. So there's that Dolly mama vibe. There's everything about her that just is so nurturing and celestial. And I think we're really going to miss her a lot. A lot of sadness, but, you know, continuing the sparkle into our days onward is what she would want, I think.
0: Yes, totally. When I got in the car yesterday, picked up my daughter from camp and I immediately put Jolene on and we just like listened to Dolly songs. And it was just so beautiful to be able to share that love with the next generation. Marissa, you know, you can see the emotion, you can hear the emotion, you can, you know, sense that it's one of those things that everyone is sort of talking about in some way. What strikes you about the way that people are talking about this loss? And it feels different from, you know, another sort of celebrity pop star's passing.
3: Yeah, I mean, I had similar mornings to both Allison and Sarah, and just It's so collective. It's so collective, the love of Dolly Parton. It's a universal experience, which is pretty rare. I think this day and age, we're just always arguing with each other. Everything feels divisive, mm-hmm. even though it shouldn't be. But Dolly Parton was something that we could all agree on. Mm-hmm. And that was something I was thinking about a lot yesterday. And what did that mean? Like, I don't think with Dolly, it was about some big, you know, piece of ego that she wanted to fulfill. She didn't want everyone to love her just to love her. But I think in that process of loving Dolly and all of us uniting on that made us, you know, sort of realize the capacity within ourselves to agree with each other, to see eye to eye with each other. And I think that's kind of one of the lessons that we learned through Dolly. We have that within us.
0: I love that. Well, let's get into a little bit of her incredible career. There's so much we could highlight, but I thought we could start right here.

0: from her 1967 debut album, Hello, I'm Dolly. That's Dolly Parton's first ever charting single, Dumb Blonde. I mean, if that don't hit ya, nothing will hit ya. Sarah, what were the factors that kind of shaped her upbringing and kind of brought her into being this like force of love and just someone who connects with people so intensely?
1: Yeah, I mean, Dolly was born exactly who she was from Go and never strayed from that her entire 80 years. She grew up in this one room home in the Smoky Mountains of Tennessee, fourth child out of 12, really humble beginnings, but she put that tin can on a stick and sang to her chickens in the farmyard and had this singular dream of making it to the Grand Ole Opry one day. And that sheer determination, no matter what the naysayers said. I was just revisiting this a book of hers called Dream More from about a decade back plus. And she talks about how people made fun of her at the time, but she thought that it was just, you know, in hindsight, because they didn't really know about the capacity to kind of want more for themselves. And she just knew what she wanted her whole life. And she believed in herself. She believed in her singular talent as well. So she took that to Nashville, you know, got on that stage of the Grand Ole Opry, you know, met her husband, love of her life, at a wishy-washy laundromat, and then married, you know, stayed married to him her whole life until he passed away last year, I believe. So she just had that shine and that determination. And also, I'm glad you played Dumb Blonde, right? Because she was very aware of society's perceptions of somebody who is driven, especially a woman. And she also wrote so many wonderful songs and really beyond their time songs about how important it is for women to have a say, have a bodily autonomy. She called out double standards. And she was just unapologetic and unafraid to do that while still, again, with her real depth of understanding of people. She understood, as Marissa pointed out, the capacity of others. If done right, people will come with her, and they absolutely had all through her career.
0: Allison, there were, you know, so many big Nashville stars at the time. But what set Dolly apart from some of those other country artists from her generation?
2: I mean, she's singular. She's not just singular as a country artist. She's singular as a human being. And Tressie McMillan Cottom posted something earlier today about these singular artists and that it takes 100 years to create them, and that they're not just a product of their environment. They might, you know, they're once in a billion years plus kind of a being, but that they're also a product of an environment that took 100 years to happen. And she really hones in on Appalachia as this crucible of what formed Dolly. And Dolly herself was constantly talking about how within her family, she was steeped in music. You made your own entertainment. There was no money. There was no anything. Everything had to come from your own imagination. And that was her entire family. But she had this extra calling within her from the beginning, as Sarah pointed out, that this was what she was meant to do. And she had this tremendous faith that I think, you know, I have such a kind of almost like, I recoil from the way that Christianity is being used as a bludgeon in this country currently to promote fascist and bigoted rhetoric and practice. And she was the opposite of that, right? She took this faith and fueled her dreams with it, but she treated everybody like, as Jesus in the parables does. She was all about this kindness. There was another, I sort of sat at vigil. I sat up all night and read all these tributes and listened to songs. And one of them was someone who had worked at Dollywood who talked about, this was another, a queer woman of faith who talked about that they could choose to do Bible study, but their Bible study consisted of combing through the New Testament to find acts of kindness that Jesus did and how they could do that themselves. And she would pay for people's higher education. She did not judge. She did not condemn. Everybody was welcomed. And she led by example. I don't think there's anyone like her. It's beyond a country star. She had a calling to connect with people. She had a compulsion to use art and writing as she's talked about this, as therapy, as outlet, but she also, as Sarah said, knew that her talent had a value, that her gift had a value. And she believed that that was a gift of the creator of God, however, whatever you want to name it. I'm a hopeful agnostic. Mm-hmm. She was a Christian. She was a Christian mystic, I would call her, you know, and it was greater than it, this kind of led her, this overarching kindness, compassion, curiosity, desire to connect with the world on a shoulder to shoulder level. You know, she was never putting herself above anybody. So I don't know. There's no, how do you even begin to describe what makes her singular? It's just, we all know it and we all feel it.
0: Yes. So true. And really gift is the perfect word. She was a gift. Marissa, you wrote a book called Her Country about the experiences of women in country music. Talk to us about the role that Dolly played in carving out a space for female performers, and not just like for them, but for them to be themselves.
3: Yeah, I mean, I've been saying yesterday, kind of talking about Dolly as an influence on women in Nashville is sort of like, it's like breathing air. Mm. It's almost so obvious that I don't think it might not be the first thing that someone even thinks of, because it's so obvious. The influence of Dolly is like breathing air to not just women, everyone in Nashville. But, but she was such a trailblazer. And that's a word that we throw around a lot, right? But one thing I was doing yesterday and this morning was going back to listen to the songs, because she was, you know, she paved the way for women in business. She changed our perceptions about, you know, the assumptions we make about how women look and how that's related to their intelligence and what spaces women can be in. But she was a songwriter at the end of the day. And I think that's what she would always point to. So I go to the songs. And if you look at a song like Just Like a Woman, I mean, she's Just Because I'm a Woman, she is singing about the time that she told her husband, asked her if she had slept with anyone before they got married. Mm-hmm. And she told him that, yes, I had. And he got mad at her. And she was like, well, that's not fair. Why are you mad at me? I know that you've been with other women before. And she turned that into a song. She wrote songs about a woman that had to give up her child for adoption because the husband left her. She wrote songs about working 9 to 5. Mm-hmm. We all know that one. Mm-hmm. So she wasn't just doing this in practice in boardrooms and, you know, and on stage. She was doing it in song. And those are the things that I think will really last.
0: I love that. I'm Emile Niazi, sitting in for El Amin Abdel Mahmoud. This is Commotion. You're listening to us chat about the late, great Dolly Parton, who died yesterday at the age of 80. I'm with Allison Russell, Marissa Moss, and Sarah Bosveld. And of course, as Marissa mentioned, you know, you can't talk about Dolly without playing some of her songs. And I think we're all familiar with this one.

0: the iconic immortal Jolene from 1973. And even though, you know, we've all heard it a million times, it still just, you know, gets your foot tapping, gets your heart racing. My children from 8 to 2 absolutely love this song, and they just ask for Jolene, Jolene. Allison, Dolly Parton's achievements as a songwriter are just staggering. You know, she's written more than 3,000 songs. She has 25 number one country hits and sold more than 100 million records. And those songs are just like part of the fabric of our culture. So talk to me about the sort of the key to her success as a songwriter.
1: It's universal. There's not one human on the planet who doesn't relate to a Dolly Parton song. And there isn't a human on the planet, I don't think, who hasn't heard one. Recently, I had the incredible privilege of meeting Bobby and Barbie Wine, who are the president and first lady, democratically elected president and first lady of Uganda in exile, because there's a dictatorship, a criminal military regime in charge right now. Bobby is a songwriter first himself, and they grew up in Uganda listening to Dolly Parton as much as they listened to traditional music or Bob Marley or anything else. And they were heartbroken when they found out that Dolly and Kenny weren't a couple, because everybody in the country had this idea of, like, they had this great romance from all the amazing duets.
0: You're talking about Kenny Rogers,
1: And Kenny Rogers and Barbie talked about, like, this was like the most devastating thing. So, and, you know, of course, I have to point to Jad Abumrad's extraordinary Dolly podcast, Dolly's America, which I hope anyone who hasn't heard it will go back and dive into that at their first opportunity, because he really speaks to this. You know, Dolly's doctor was Jad's father, and Jad's father grew up in Lebanon on a poor mountain in a one room shack, and as Dolly did, and they connected across cultures and continents in this deep, deep, deep way. And I think that what you see, that is universal. There is a Dolly song that will touch and speak to someone's experience, because she is the greatest humanist maybe that of our time, as a writer.
0: As a writer,
1: And that empathy, that deep curiosity and connection and care and empathy with imperfect, flawed beings, which we all are. And she joked about her own imperfections and flaws, which was the first one to tell the loudest jokes about herself before anybody else could, you know.
0: I loved that.
1: Undo her with them.
0: Yes, yes. I loved that about her. Sarah, when you look at the musical landscape, where do you see Dolly's impact most clearly?
2: Oh my goodness. I know we've talked a lot about country music, but she transcended that, of course. Mm-hmm. I mean, I remember when I was writing about country music at the National Post years ago, and Taylor Swift put out her first pop album, you know, I thought immediately of Dolly and how she transcended genres way back in the, you know, I guess it would have been 1980 when she really kind of took a step into that direction. And and of course, Shania Twain after that. And then, and if, as Marissa said, beyond female artists, of course, but she really will always be remembered as a prolific and extremely talented songwriter. We've talked about, I mean, Jolene, she wrote that the same night as she wrote I Will Always Love You. I mean, talk about talent, right? Mm-hmm. Being able to do that is nothing short of inhuman, right? Mm-hmm. But I think her legacy with her kindness and her skill and the way that she refused to stay in any kind of lane that anybody might have thought of, exactly as Marissa pointed out, in the way she sort of got ahead of anyone's perceptions of what a woman in business, a woman doing anything might be. On the music landscape, I mean, she's in the Rock Hall of Fame and then made a joke about being in the Rock Hall of Fame and an entire album. I mean, certainly also always saw an opportunity to keep putting more out into the world in a beautiful way. And I mean, were all of her songs extremely well-written, amazing songs? No. But again, Allison said she was a human being first.
0: Yeah.
2: And she didn't care. She just knew that she had her gift and she wanted to keep putting it out there. And so that will be what she's remembered for, of course.
0: Yes, of course. Marissa, there is also this, you know, so sort of other side where she, as much as she's able to delve into, you know, stereotypes and misperceptions and joke around about that, she never really delved into politics. You know, it was a very fine line. She once told a podcaster, "I don't do politics. I have too many fans on both sides of the fence." What do you make of the way that she navigated, you know, what ultimately became quite divisive political landscape in the U.S.?
3: I mean, I think she navigated it brilliantly. And I think this is where Dolly's use of words and, you know, mastery of language comes in, because you can focus on what, you know, she famously said that she wasn't a feminist. Mm-hmm. She said she wasn't political. She said all these words. But if you look at her actions, they said different things. So she helped, for one, us distance ourselves. You know, there's humanity and then there's partisan politics. And I think Dolly looked at the humanity and things and saw everything through that lens. But she was out there, you know, supporting childhood literacy. She funded recently a hospital in East Tennessee, so American healthcare system. She got up and said, "Of course, Black Lives Matter. What do you think our lily white asses matter?" She did all of these things in practice. She just didn't feel the need to put them into categories. I think, again, with the focus on helping people understand that these are human issues, human rights issues, they go far beyond just the ballot box. And when you don't assign them to political categories the way that Dolly did, I think it helps people see those issues just on the human to human basis. And I think some people sometimes have problems with her not endorsing a particular candidate. But I know that could be frustrating for some people, but I think when it came to Dolly, her work was in a different lane. And I think she knew that she needed to approach things this way to push her issues forward. She wanted these books to arrive in every children's house and have them not see that as something partisan and see it as literacy is a tool to a bright future, to a better America. So she just navigated it so well.
0: You know, I know we talked a lot about Dolly's music, but of course we can't, you know, not talk about the incredible philanthropy, everything that she left behind as far as the work that she has done. Allison, let's talk about that life and legacy and what you'll carry in your heart going forward. And I just have about a minute here.
1: You know, I've been learning more and more over the last 24 hours about things I didn't even know. Like, I was unaware of the fact that she had used money from Whitney Houston's cover of I Will Always Love You to buy an entire mall in an impoverished, redlined, beleaguered, gerrymandered district of Nashville to support the Black community here. Like, I didn't even know all that she had done. I was ignorant of so much of it. Obviously, the unwavering support for the LGBTQ plus community long before that was safe and trendy to do, right? Long before, like, she was part of the Red Hot and Country album that Red Hot Org put out to support AIDS research and secure for people living with the disease and everything. She was just beyond an ally before we had a word for that, or a co-conspirator, or whatever we want to call it now. Like, she was doing that. As Marissa says, yes, she said, "I'm not political," but in my world now, and in my understanding now, and in many of our understanding now, everything that we do is political. She didn't have to say, she didn't have to endorse a candidate. Everything that she was doing was leading by example and making it so that people didn't find it so scary.
0: Right? I love that.
1: Like,
0: yes. Well, thank you all so, so much for celebrating the life of Dolly Parton with us. It was just truly, truly heartwarming. So thank you.
2: Thanks for having us.
1: Thank you so much.
0: Allison Russell is a Juno and Grammy Award-winning musician from Montreal, currently in Nashville. She recently released her third album, In the Hour of Chaos. Marissa Armas is a senior writer for Rolling Stone. She's also the author of the book Her Country and publisher of the Don't Rock the Inbox newsletter. And Sarah Bosveld is a journalist based in Toronto. And by the way, I really recommend you take a listen to Q's republished interview with Dolly Parton on their podcast. You know, she's just such a beauty. And that's it for the show today. There will be a longer conversation on our podcast and YouTube channel on Dolly, so take a listen to that. I'm Emile Niazi, sitting in for El Amin Abdel Mahmoud. 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
4: It's 11:30, mostly cloudy and 22, feels like 27. This is a news update from CBC PEI. Good morning, I'm Jackie Sharkey. An island man died on Monday after his car was involved in a three-vehicle crash. RCMP say Monday afternoon officers were called to Route 2 in Springvale. There had been a collision near the Colville Road. A car, a tractor-trailer, and a tow truck were all involved. Officers say their investigation is still in its early stages, but it looks like the car rear-ended the tractor-trailer, then hit a tow truck in the oncoming lane. And some of the tennis courts in Victoria Park will be closed until mid-October. Courts 1, 2, and 3 are being renovated. The city says they need to be demolished, resurfaced with asphalt, then the acrylic court surface will need to be reapplied. Now the local weather from CBC PEI, a mix of sun and cloud today with a chance of showers and a risk of thunderstorm in the afternoon. Southwest winds 20 kilometers an hour, a high of 23 and a high UV. Tonight, partly cloudy, a chance of showers and a risk of thunderstorms, some fog patches, and southwesterly winds 20 kilometers an hour, a low of 17. On Thursday, fog clearing in the morning, then a mix of sun and cloud, southerly winds and a high of 27. Your next news is at noon or anytime at cbc.ca/PEI.
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The beaches. East of downtown, south of the Danforth, over 3 uninterrupted kilometers of sandy shoreline, right in the heart of Toronto. It's 2002. The first Harry Potter movie, The Sorcerer's Stone, is in theaters. The first iPod just came out, on which you've downloaded Avril Lavigne's Complicated. The skater boy you are, you're quietly contemplating your ability to pull off a striped tie over a white tank. And, as you're inching down the Gardner, you're probably blasting this song on Chum FM. I found your picture today. It was, as they say, a banger. It also happened to be the favorite song of a tiny resident of the beaches. A 6-year-old who, upon hearing that song for the first time in the tub, decided she wanted to be the next Sheryl Crow. Her name was Jordan Miller. Jordan Miller asked for a guitar for her birthday, and her media/marketing parents agreed because they'd read that kids who excelled in music also, in turn, often excelled in math. Math was important, so they decided to enroll their daughter in music lessons. For our GTA listeners, at the Scarborough Music School, under one condition. They buy a bundle of 10 classes, all 10 fulfilled. No quitting. After her first lesson, Jordan didn't really want to continue, but alas, the contract. So off she went to her second lesson. And the tide started to turn. After each lesson, Jordan would practice in her bedroom, which piqued the ear of her younger sister Kylie in the adjacent twin bed. So, seeing Jordan's progress, the Millers decided to enroll their other daughter in music lessons too. Sharing your new hobby with your younger sibling who already shares your bedroom and who, Jordan says, turned out to be way better at guitar than you? Nightmare. But through her self-described pettiness, Jordan decided if Kylie was the true guitar prodigy, she would need to pivot. And Jordan picked up a bass. She said a woman with a guitar was like a woman with a sword. 10 classes became 10 more, and Jordan and Kylie started singing together. Avril Lavigne, of course. Then writing together in the style of Avril Lavigne, of course. Until their music teacher floated the idea of the pair forming a band. They just needed a drummer. Start back at this life, stretch myself back into the life. Luckily, a girl from their elementary school who happened to be part of their pack walk to school each day had played the drums once or twice in her grandma's basement. Meet Eliza Enman McDaniel. The same age as Jordan, grade 1, Eliza's version of the sword was a drum kit played by one Avril Lavigne live at a sold-out Air Canada Center in 2004. Avril was a real connector for these budding musicians, not just because her 2002 breakout album Let Go earned the artist the Juno for New Artist of the Year, Album of the Year, and Single of the Year for Complicated, not to mention 5 Grammy nominations, but because she was from Napanee, Ontario, and managed to skyrocket to global fame. She did the impossible. So Jordan, Kylie, and Eliza started jamming together, along with fellow Scarborough Music School alum Megan, to form Done With Dolls. Give or take, the 4 girls were all about 10 at the time, so the Millers' music teacher helped them put together a demo. And as the almost unbelievable story is told in Toronto Life, Mr. Miller struck up a conversation with a man at a hot dog cart one afternoon who happened to be the childhood friend of Our Lady Peace frontman Rain Maida. Maida was and is married to Chantal Kreviazik,
and the couple agreed to give Done With Dolls' demo a listen. I'm just going to let the beats of that story sink in. Well, Maida and Kreviazuk thought these young girls had potential and would come aboard Team Done With Dolls to help them develop their sound. With Maida and Kreviazuk's support, the band started rehearsing songs written by the couple. They filmed a music video, they wrote a theme song for a Family Channel teen drama, they embarked on a tiny tour, they performed on CBC Kids. Objectively, the most amazing slew of opportunities to ever come from hot dog cart chit-chat. But what all those moves amounted to was an image the girls weren't quite feeling. Disney dramedies and co-headlining a tour with a boy band made for priceless feet in the door. 8, to be exact. But the girls felt it came time to move on from their apprenticeship with the two generous Canadian artists. It was time to figure out who they were on their own. Then a lot of change befell the group. Megan was done with dolls. She left. Then the rest of the band graduated elementary school and started high school at an arts school in Toronto, where they came across another budding musician. Meet Leandra Earle, a classically trained pianist 10 years in the making who also happened to be a huge Disney fan and would, from time to time, go see Disney acts when they came to Toronto. So when one night her favorite Disney boy band was performing at the Mod Club, who was the opener? Done With Dolls. Leandra started as a fan, and the others figured her technical skills would make a great addition to the group. She was in. So, we had Jordan on lead vocals and bass guitar, Kylie on backing vocals and guitar, Eliza on drums, and Leandra on backing vocals and keyboards. The band had already gone through several iterations: sister band, music lesson band, family channel band. It was time for them to really sit down and distill their band identity. A quick inventory of inspirations included Avril, obviously, Miley Cyrus, Tegan and Sarah, The Rolling Stones, Depeche Mode, and The Cure. They just needed to make music that sounded like that. It would be a total rebrand, and with that, they welcomed a new

their parents, comma, an agreement to not let their grades slip, the band jumped at the opportunity. Leandra was terrified. She's pretty sure she didn't look up from her keyboard once. Their parents made up more than half the audience. They got home at 3 a.m. on a school night, went to class the next morning, quote, smelling like bar. But it was worth it. Not because they started to draw crowds. In fact, sometimes there were more of them on stage than there were people in the audience. But because performing every Wednesday night for a whole year accomplished three things. It made for consistent rehearsal time. The weekly Thursday exhaustion solidified their commitments to the band. And it got them comfortable on stage. Oh, and it also got them something else. An agent. With an agent in their corner, the Beaches recorded their first EP. They launched a mini tour, including small stages at Oceaga in Montreal and South by Southwest in Austin. People told them they were shockingly good considering they were an all-girl band. Bouncers often stopped them at the doors to their own shows, mistaking them for groupies. It was an eye-opening experience, to say the least. But they were out of midnight purgatory and into the real world, where they found themselves across the table from an executive at Island Records, an arm of Universal, and the Beaches landed a development deal. They were fresh out of high school, and Leandra said she was starting to feel a buzz around them that felt serious, at least buzzier than their friends' bands. They weren't making any money, but Island put them into these writing camps in Los Angeles to learn how to write hit songs. They got a U.S. agent. Meanwhile, the label started tweaking their sound, their look. Executives wanted them to be more accessible punk. Their agent said, like, a girl version of Green Day or the All-American Rejects. So the Beaches became chameleons, trying on different genres, different clothes, different vibes. The Beaches' debut album would come out in 2017, called Late Show. A tour began, they heard themselves on the radio for the first time, and spent 9 weeks on the Billboard Canada chart for their single T-Shirt, earning the group a Juno Award for Breakthrough Album of the Year. Suddenly, buzz was too quaint a word. The Beaches were hot. They started developing quite the online following. Yet, in spite of all this momentum, Universal was concerned. While their shows were selling out and their follower counts ticking up, their streaming numbers weren't following suit. It didn't make sense. They quickly released three more EPs, including a song called Let's Go, about men who dole out unsolicited advice to women in music, like, quit writing about all that girl stuff. They sold out three nights at the Danforth Music Hall. Then, COVID hit. And that aforementioned heat became cool, cold, colder. Like so many, their tour came to a grinding halt. The world shut down, virtually decimating the live music scene. Tours, concerts, festivals, all canceled. Digital streaming became the only lifeline for record companies, and the Beaches' streaming numbers just weren't there. Labels started concentrating what resources they had behind their most established names. And in 2022, the band was cut from their U.S. agency. Then, the Beaches were dropped from Universal. You're listening to We Regret to Inform You. If you're enjoying this episode, you might also like Rejecting Alanis Morissette from Season 6.
You can find that episode on the CBC

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All that energy, all that momentum gone. Jordan, Kylie, Eliza, and Leandra were devastated. Sitting in a pile of rubble, they realized there was virtually nowhere to go but up. But what did up look like? They reflected on the constant commentary on their gender and thought, maybe they should purge any sign of femininity from their image, reject all things girl band. But that also felt like an overcorrection, another form of shape-shifting in reaction to forces outside of themselves, proving they still didn't know who they were. There were four of them with distinct identities. What did they want to say to their listeners? The answer to that question, they didn't know. What they did know was they needed a fresh start with a fresh team, mostly comprised of women, including a new manager. That manager, a former A&R person at Universal UK, noticed a major disconnect between the personalities of the Beaches and their onstage personas. They were fun, cool, funny, smart artists. But instead of leaning into that, they were looking for a hook. Whether that be 70s cosplay, avoiding girl band tropes like the plague, or stifling any pop sound in their music in favor of rock that would appeal more to men. Their new manager encouraged them to wear clothes they actually liked, welcome their silliness into their lyrics, incorporate 20% more pop into their sound. She told them young women 16 to 24 are shaping mainstream music right now. Stop risking a keen female fan base by trying to appeal to male audiences. So, the Beaches started working on a new album and hired a dedicated social media manager. Meanwhile, they continued touring. Shows in Toronto, shows in Montreal, Vancouver. Their social media manager documented every second of it all, capturing real moments between the band, when they were laughing, riffing, being themselves. Their online audiences grew and grew. Then the Beaches opened for their idol, the Avril Lavigne, on her Bite Me tour. The Beaches were grinding, which Kylie said was terrifying because they no longer had a label behind them. They were using what little money they could pool to pay their team and fund their next record, just hoping it would all pay off in the end. On the flip side, she said it was liberating not having to answer to label executives. They decided this album was make or break, answering three questions. Could they succeed by being themselves? Could they reach audiences beyond Canada's borders? And could they convert online followers into listeners? They decided their best shot was simply to make the album they wanted to listen to, without shying away from their Canadian roots. This album would be peppered with Toronto references, unapologetically female. Then Jordan and her long-term boyfriend broke up. His name was Brett. Jordan dated Brett for 3 years. They split, she started dating other people, and realized she was still thinking about her ex. So Jordan came up with the idea to write a song almost apologizing to all her future dates and partners for being so heartbroken that she broke their hearts. She said, tongue firmly in cheek, "Don't blame me, blame Brett." Brett was her ex's real name. People knew they'd been together. So Jordan called Brett, told him she wanted to write a song and possibly an entire album about their breakup, in which she named him over and over.
Brett gave his blessing. The Beaches signed with AWOL, a fitting acronym for Artists Without a Label, a Sony-owned distribution and marketing company for artists without record deals. They released two singles, Everything Is Boring and Blame Brett, to Spotify. Months earlier, when Jordan was in the booth recording her vocals for Blame Brett, Leandra had taken a completely raw, spontaneous 25-second video. And one night, Leandra posted that video to the Beaches' TikTok. Then she went to bed. The next morning, the keyboardist woke up to thousands of notifications on her phone. The Blame Brett clip had gone viral, crossing a million views. And as a result, their Spotify follows started climbing. Then the video reached 3 million views, and their streams started climbing. The album wasn't even out yet, but Blame Brett crossed 1 million streams. The song became the most requested song on Canadian radio, hitting number one on Canada's Billboard charts, where it stayed for 14 weeks. The album would be titled Blame My Ex. And in September 2023, the album was released without a label. Blame My Ex spoke to people everywhere going through breakups, and in particular, couples reeling from COVID breakups. Then something incredible happened. Brett crossed the border, charting on the US Billboard Alternative Chart, their first song to chart in America. And for what came next, we thank Brett. Done being the Brett crossed 100 million streams on Spotify, launching a Beaches World Tour. 70 shows across Canada, the US, Europe, and Australia. It was daunting, but after over a decade performing together, they were ready. They did two consecutive nights at Toronto's legendary music venue, Massey Hall. They played the Boston Calling Music Festival to 40,000 fans screaming the lyrics to Blame Brett. Major artists started using Blame Brett in their TikToks. Demi Lovato, Nelly Furtado, Blink-182. I'm only gonna let you down. Then in February of 2024, at ages 26, 27, and 29, the Beaches were invited to be the musical guests on Jimmy Kimmel Live.

The following month, the Bee Gees won the Juno for Group of the Year and Rock Album of the Year. They performed at the Junos. Then, on August 16, 2024, Avril Lavigne sold out the Budweiser stage in Toronto. The Bee Gees were in the audience. On August 22, 2024, the Bee Gees sold out the Budweiser stage in Toronto. 16,000 people, 1 week after their idol. The Bee Gees made their Coachella debut before being named Women of the Year by Billboard Canada, the first time the award ever went to a group over a single artist. And the girls from the Bee Gees, who got their start at the Wednesday midnight slot, who were signed, then dropped from their label, who were told to be less Canadian, more Green Day, less pop, more rock, to quit writing about girl stuff, and who were mistaken for groupies at their own shows, released their next independent album in 2025, called No Hard Feelings.

One of the eternally frustrating things in the creative arts is being rejected for the sin of not being like other people. It is the ultimate irony. The creative industry is always hungry for the new voice, the fresh point of view, the unique perspective. Yet, the gatekeepers have a long history of rejecting those very people. If you don't rock like Springsteen or dance like Beyoncé or sound more like Cardi B, you're too much of a risk. So the default is to squeeze you into a small, recognizable box. Makes you wonder how many unique young artists had their uniqueness squashed so early they never got a chance to be their fully realized selves that fans would have loved. Now, the flip side to all of this is you have to know who you are. Even the Beaches didn't know their true selves until they had a lot of experience under their belts. Discovering yourself takes time. In the midst of all the noise, you have to quietly listen to your true heartbeat. Sometimes being rejected is proof you are not conforming. In the end, staying true to yourself will be the road to success. So, answer the call in all your crazy, messy, unorthodox glory. As Mick Jagger once said, first you shock the world, then they put you in a hall of fame. Never, ever give

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4: The trade war between Canada and the United States is escalating after Canada suspended talks. Prime Minister Mark Carney says the U.S. was demanding terms that would destroy Canadian industries. What's your reaction to the latest developments? How do you feel about Canada's response?
5: It's 12 o'clock. Here is the CBC News for the Maritimes. Good afternoon. I'm Cassie Williams. We begin on Prince Edward Island, where RCMP are investigating a fatal crash yesterday afternoon that left a 72-year-old Queens County man dead. According to an RCMP news release, at around 1:30, first responders were called to a report of a three-vehicle collision involving a car, a tractor trailer, and a tow truck on Route 2 in Springvale near the Colville Road. The Mounties say it appears a passenger car struck the rear of the tractor trailer and then collided with a tow truck that was heading in the opposite direction. The lone person in the car was taken to hospital and later died of his injuries. Police say they do not believe alcohol or drugs were factors in the crash. Police in Halifax are investigating a hit-and-run involving a child in a stroller yesterday in central Halifax. Police say shortly after 4 p.m., police were called to a vehicle pedestrian crash where an adult and a child in a stroller were struck while crossing the street. The pair were in an unmarked crosswalk on Clifton Street. Police say the driver briefly stopped, but then left before police arrived. The child was taken to hospital with minor injuries. The adult also had minor injuries. Police say they're looking for a 2016 black Jeep Cherokee. The driver is described as a white man with a tan complexion, between 40 to 50 years old, and was wearing a yellow t-shirt, possibly a construction shirt. Police are interested in speaking with the driver. The Crown Prosecutor, in the case of a man accused of making a bomb threat in downtown Halifax earlier this month, wants to increase the potential maximum punishment. Ali Essakare was back in court this morning for a bail hearing on charges related to a threat against the U.S. consulate earlier this month. The 54-year-old is facing a charge of threatening an internationally protected person. The maximum sentence for that offense is 14 years. But today, Federal Crown Prosecutor Leanne Conrod gave notice that she's seeking an increased maximum penalty of life in prison.
6: So it's because it's defined as a terrorism offense under Section 2 of the Criminal Code. So because of that, the Crown can make this, give this notice.
5: Conrod says they are not seeking a life sentence, but wanted a more severe punishment than 14 years. The bail hearing was adjourned until Friday. It is the fifth time a Sakura's bail hearing has been adjourned since he was arrested August 10th. New Brunswick business and industry leaders are poring over information they've gleaned from government officials so far about which of their products could get hit by tariffs and counter-tariffs between the U.S. and Canada. Bob Lennon is president of and CEO of Thermal Wood Canada, based in Bathurst. It modifies wood and exports some of it to the U.S. Lennon says it's possible they'll be affected by counter-duties, and they've been actively looking at new markets. He says there's been extra motivation as of late because customer preferences have changed.
7: I would say that 50% of the time when I put it in there, the potential client reaches back out to me and says, whoa, hang on, where's your wood coming from? And they would say no if it came from the U.S. So there's been a change in behaviors across Canada.
5: Lennon says on the bright side, Thermal Wood has some new customers from Europe who've reached out because they do not want to deal with the U.S. either. He says it would be nice to see the tariffs disappear, but he'd also like Canada to be more self-sufficient. A California court filing has revealed Meta is settling with 29 U.S. states who were suing over allegations the company's platforms harmed children. The firm that owns Facebook and Instagram will pay the states up to $16.68 billion. It must also put into place new protections, including time limits for minors and oversight measures for parents. Meta had denied allegations it had deliberately designed its apps to be addictive for children. The settlement still requires court approval. And finally, along with her country music stardom and memorable film roles, Dolly Parton is being remembered for her philanthropic work. She was a supporter of helping children learn to read through her program, Dolly Parton's Imagination Library. The New Brunswick District of Carleton North is a partner. Its Imagination Library delivers free books monthly to children across the community, along with birthday cards and special notes. Trish Foster is the chair of the local program that just celebrated a decade in operation. She says over 36,000 books are in the hands of an estimated 360 children in the municipal district, thanks to Dolly Parton's commitment to literacy.
8: I think it's important to remember that Dolly Parton lived her life loudly. In every way, the hair, the makeup, the clothing, the shoes, the jokes, everything was loud. Her laugh was loud. But I think her real legacy is going to be much quieter. And it's in the homes. It's going to be in the homes around the world, in the moments when parents are reading to their children, when siblings are reading to little siblings, when a child's hand reaches for a book.
5: Dolly Parton died yesterday at the age of 80 after a short struggle with cancer. That's a look at your news. Your weather is next.
9: Hi, good afternoon. I'm CBC meteorologist Tina Simkin. The skies will become more of a mix of sun and clouds across New Brunswick today. But having said that, there are clouds that are expected to build, especially for southeast New Brunswick. That will bring back the chances for scattered showers, even risks of thunderstorms. Temperatures today will range anywhere from 19 degrees along areas of the coast to 26 degrees inland, with the wind staying fairly light and southwesterly, with the exception of thunderstorms, and they will generate gusty wind conditions and produce heavy amounts of rain in localized areas in a short amount of time. For Prince Edward Island, a mix of sun and clouds, but here too, chances for showers and thunderstorms this afternoon as temperatures hover near 23 to 24 degrees with more of a west to southwesterly wind. Any showers or thunderstorms that do form this afternoon will linger in the evening forecast, and partly cloudy skies are expected overnight tonight with fog patches redeveloping. And in Nova Scotia, skies will become a mix of sun and clouds, but once again, the clouds will increase this afternoon, and there are chances for showers and even risks of thunderstorms. And thunderstorms, we can expect gusty wind conditions and heavy amounts of rain in a short amount of time in localized areas. Other than that, the wind should stay fairly light elsewhere. Temperatures will range anywhere from 20 degrees along areas of the coast up to 27 degrees inland, with the winds out of the west to southwest staying fairly light, with the exception, of course, of thunderstorms. Overnight tonight, skies will become partly cloudy. Fog patches will redevelop and temperatures will drop between 14 and 18 degrees. Maritime Noon starts now.
4: Thank you, Tina. I'm Bob Murphy. Welcome to Maritime Noon. Coming up today on the phone in, the trade talks have crumbled and now Canada is striking back.
10: Canada will match the United States tariffs dollar for dollar, rate for rate. Effective September 8th, Canada will impose counter tariffs of up to 15, 25, or 50% on 27.6 billion in imports from the United States of America.
4: What's your reaction to the talks breaking down? How do you feel about Canada's response? Coming up today on the Maritime Noon Phone-In.

0: But first, there's some cause for optimism in New Brunswick when it comes to the bat population. The white nose syndrome pandemic was hard on New Brunswick's bats, but after 15 years of watching a huge decline in their populations, researchers are seeing encouraging signs. This year, they're finding more bats. Donald McAlpine is the former curator of zoology and head of the Natural History Department at the museum, or the New Brunswick Museum. He has spent years studying the province's bat populations, and McAlpine spoke to the CBC's Shane Fowler about which species are doing the best.
1: Well, there are some signs of recovery in the little brown bat, which is one of the ones that was hit pretty hard with white nose syndrome. They're they're still very early days, so those recovery signs are pretty minor, but we are seeing some in the winter hibernacula, and there are a few summer maternity colonies around that have been located. We've also seen a couple of tricolor bats during the winter months, which had disappeared completely. We hadn't seen any since 2013, and I think we saw a couple in maybe 2024. So they had disappeared for a while, but there are a few of those back. That's always a rare bat here. We haven't seen any northern long-eared bats yet. And that was one species that's hit particularly hard by white nose that, modeling suggested actually could become extinct. But we haven't seen that one at all. So that one's still a big concern. The big brown bat, though, is one that has become much more common in New Brunswick. Its numbers started to increase about 1980, probably in response to warming climate, and it continued to climb. In the past, the little brown bat was the one that the public encountered most frequently, and that's changed, and it's now the big brown bat.
2: When you were talking about the long-eared bats, do you mean extinct or regionally extinct?
1: No, I mean extinct. Gone. Completely.
2: So we don't know that for a fact. That takes a long time to, 50 years?
1: We don't know for sure, and that's just based on modeling. That was done during the white nose pandemic, so we don't know for sure, but certainly we haven't seen any of those bats here. Little browns, long ears, and tricolor bats were all declared endangered during the white nose syndrome, from the white nose syndrome.
2: Okay, seeing these numbers, how do you feel?
1: Well, it's encouraging to see some recovery, because we are seeing some for little brown bats. And it was certainly great to see those tricolored bats. But there are concerns that remain. Species like there are three species of tree bats that occur in New Brunswick. They weren't affected by white nose because they don't enter caves to overwinter. They fly south just like birds do. But those bats are in trouble, mostly from windmill strikes. So those are a concern, but for different reasons.
2: Are they attracted to windmills?
1: No, they tend to migrate. They're migratory, and they simply, unfortunately, some of the windmills have been placed in places that where bats encounter them, and they're struck by the blades of the windmills. There's quite a bit of work underway to try to reduce the kill rate that's happening, but there's still a significant number of tree bats that are killed by windmills.
2: Okay, I had no idea. When you look at the population of bats today compared to where it was, before white nose, and then you saw the devastation of white nose by going, you were in those caves as well back when that fungus hit. How do you feel in comparison to those days to now? Is this almost best case scenario, or are you still on the, hey, this is still really bad and we could still lose all these species in the area?
1: Well, I think actually the recovery is occurring a little more quickly than I might have expected, at least for little brown bats. We have one site that we're visiting where we're seeing 250 to 300 bats during the winter months. There are some other sites we're going to where there were none, and now there are 5, 6, 7. So it's occurring, I think, a little more quickly than I might have expected. Long-eared bat remains a big concern. And a tree bats remain a concern, but say for different reasons than some of the cave bats. The big brown bat is a different story. It wasn't affected by white nose. Its numbers are increasing. It's a bat that overwinters, or at least typically overwinters, in heated homes in very small numbers. Most people are not even aware that there's a couple of bats in their house. It does overwinter in caves and mines in some areas, and we've started seeing its overwintering in one of the abandoned mines here in New Brunswick. I guess a couple of abandoned mines. Now that its population started to increase,
2: you think they're kind of filling the niche left by the little brown bat?
1: It's been suggested that that might have something to do with it, but the data that's available right now is really contradictory. Their numbers started to increase in the early 80s, probably in response to changing climate. There was another big increase in numbers about 2013, just after white nose. So you know, there's a correlation there, but that doesn't necessarily mean that they're directly related. So the jury's still out on that one.
2: The bats that were affected by white nose, those individuals that have survived, they're on the other side of it. Do we know for a fact if that is because of genetics, that they have a resilience to it where other individuals didn't and those died out?
1: Yeah, we do. I mean, every bat that's in New Brunswick now that's entering caves and mines has been exposed to white nose. So these are bats that have a natural resilience to that particular fungal infection, and those are the bats that are going to rebuild the population.
0: Donald McAlpine is the former head of the Natural History Department at the New Brunswick Museum. He was speaking there with the CBC's Shane Fowler, and you can check out more on this story by going to cbc.ca/nb.

0: to Prince Edward Island now, where some families are turning to food banks for help with back-to-school needs. Food banks on the island are seeing a rise in demand for items such as granola bars, juice boxes, and other foods that fill lunch boxes. Norma Dingwell is the general manager of the Southern Kings and Queens Food Bank in Montague, and she spoke to the CBC's Taylor O'Brien.
1: Well, we're definitely seeing an increase in people looking for help with food, but also for back-to-school items for students that are going to high school.
2: Do you find right now with back-to-school around the corner that you're seeing more people reaching out looking for food donations?
1: Absolutely. We are having, we had something like 28 families over the last couple of weeks that have applied for our service.
2: What have you seen numbers-wise in 2025 and 2026 for Islanders and families coming to the food bank?
1: Individuals have been up by 3.5%, where families have been up 6% this time last year. In 2025, 6,160 individuals, which was about 2,535 families. And so far this year, individuals is 6,376, where families are 2,684.
2: That's a bit of a jump. When you see those numbers, what is your reaction?
1: Instant sadness, because so many people need our service, but so grateful that we live in a place where, you know, the need is great, but the people that live here, they love to help and donate.
2: Yeah, what kind of donations are you in need of right now?
1: Actually, everything, to be honest. There's not really one particular item, but as we are heading back to school, so lunch items like granola bars, juice boxes, puddings, fruit cups, apples, oranges, that kind of thing.
2: What kind of feelings do you experience when you see kids who are struggling on the island?
1: Instantly, I think, you know, tired and hungry minds and bellies can't learn very well. So when the amount of students are as high as what it is now, you know, we're quite sad that so many people, like I said, need it, but we're grateful that we're here to help.
2: What is the food bank doing to prepare for the influx of families and kids who are going to be coming here with back to school around the corner?
1: Well, we've started gathering some lunch items that have been on sale over the last couple of weeks. But we're also very excited for the Ocean 100 Stuff a Bus, because that is such a great fundraiser for food banks all over the island.
2: What do you hear from people who are coming to you looking for food donations? What are some of the things that they're struggling with right now that are bringing them here looking for donations?
1: Well, it is summer vacation, so, you know, parents do want to do a little something with their children over the summer. So the first budget that gets hit, obviously, is the food budget. So that's, you know, they take them to Shining Waters or parks or whatever. So then, you know, they're coming here looking for that extra help. Especially when it's your first time going to a food bank, you can be very nervous and, you know, you're not going to know if you're going to be greeted with a smile or, but here, you know, most food banks on the island, they're all very caring and they're filled with people that just want to help and give an encouraging, you know, smile or hug. And, you know, we're really lucky that way, that we have such caring people volunteering at our food banks. And we do have very strict rules when it comes to confidentiality. So when you come, just know that you're going to be greeted with a smile. We are going to help you, and it's very private.
0: Norma Dingwell is the general manager of the Southern Kings and Queens Food Bank in Montague.
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0: Coming up to 20 minutes after 12 o'clock, tensions, tough talk, and now more tariffs. The trade war with the United States is escalating after talks between Canada and the U.S. collapsed on Friday. U.S. President Donald Trump has slapped 50% tariffs on $28 billion worth of Canadian exports. Yesterday, Ottawa responded with dollar-for-dollar counter-tariffs that go into effect on September the 8th. They target U.S. steel, aluminum, appliances, clothing, seafood, and dairy products. The federal government also unveiled $7.5 billion in support for workers and businesses. Prime Minister Mark Carney says Canada is prepared to return to the negotiating table when the U.S. has the, quote, right attitude. In the meantime, Ontario Premier Doug Ford has been publicly blasting Trump, and Trump is threatening even more tariffs on the auto sector in the new year. So today on the phone in, we're asking, how do you feel about Canada's response to President Trump and the United States? 1-800-565-1940 is the number, and our email is marnoon@cbc.ca. Robert Hewish is the Associate Dean of Research and a professor in the Faculty of Social Sciences at Dalhousie University, where he researches global sanctions and international development, and he's joining us today via Zoom. Welcome, Robert.
4: Good to see you, Bob. Thanks so much.
0: I know in the past you say tariffs don't get you very far in the long run. We're talking today about Canada's most recent response to the U.S. tariffs in the wake of the collapse talks. You know, elbows up and we're going to fight back, maybe good politics. Do you think it's good policy at this moment?
4: It's really risky, Bob, because the thing is, when you get in a position of a trade war, the tariffs that get imposed on either side, they can actually be very difficult to roll off down the road. So it might not just be something where we're dealing with trying to survive until the U.S. midterms, and maybe, just maybe, Congress in the U.S. grows a spine and starts putting some checks and balances on Trump's pencil signature and his Sharpie strokes. But rather, what ways are these tariffs that are coming in on the U.S., are they going to actually work to reposition and defend Canadian interests? Are they going to put pressure on Americans and impact their economy? Or is it a longer-term pivot away from the U.S.? It's really difficult because with most economic weaponry, what is seen as highly symbolic cannot always land on your exact target. So this is really a time where, you know, Mr. Carney, in his speech on the weekend, quite clearly showed that the last minute adjustments that the Americans were doing were not ones of trying to mend a relationship or get a good deal for Canada or the US. It was about just unilateral aggression. And so what Canada has to do right now is a response. And there's going to be various economic pain coming down the tubes. But it's also something where we are on the front lines of a bigger battle that the U.S. is doing with the rest of the world. So today it's Canada. Next week it's going to be Europe. Countries in Southeast Asia are watching this as well. In fact, most global economies are. So what we see here is something bigger than just dollar for dollar. It's actually a stand that we're taking to say that rules-based order, fairness, and justness still matters in this world, despite what's coming out of the White House.
0: So, yeah, how long this all drags on, sort of one of the big questions of the day. It sounds like you're not as confident as Gavin Newsom is, who's the governor of California, who's been predicting in the last 24 hours that Mr. Trump will return to the trade talks within days.
4: Right. The old Trump taco. Trump always chickens out. He might. He might actually, because there's the thing I think it's very difficult for many Canadians to kind of come to terms with here is that this is happening in a bigger symptom of what's going on in the U.S. right now. So right now we're in the crosshairs. In a couple of weeks, we won't be. But this policy will be lingering. There'll be other crises. He'll be on to other things. Mr. Newsom's right in the sense that there's certain things that are breaking out in the States that the White House cannot really get a good handle on. And one is just simply Trump's popularity. It's absolutely crashed, even in deep red zones. There are most people here just can't get behind his sort of mafia boss tactics, right? The excuses for a policy change with his own attitude. But the bigger thing here, Bob, is that in the U.S., there's a real economic storm coming. And so what we might see is retaliatory tariffs today for Canada may be part of a bigger sheltering process, because what is happening in the U.S. is that the price of debt, so that's U.S. bonds, are increasing. So what are they? We're 5.25% now. And it's systemic to the fact that the United States pays over $1.1 trillion a year in servicing its foreign debt to those bonds. It can't handle it, and it's not going to. So the only thing that the Trump administration can do is the following. They could raise raise taxes, which in the U.S. is a four-letter word, so don't count on that. They could cut social services, but there's not much more left to cut. I mean, projects like USAID are gone. Medicaid's been hammered. What else are you going to cut? The other way to do it is through tariffs, but the amount of tariffs that they're looking for doesn't get anywhere near the debt servicing requirements. And the last way, which is a traditional way, is to expand and grow your economy to sort of keep up with those interest commitments. The thing is, Mr. Trump has put tariffs and anti-immigration at the forefront of his policy. And those two things combined, Bob, they will not see economic growth in the United States. Just as the summer job market indicates, the U.S. is in a net loss for jobs in July, where Canada was up 74,000.
0: So, you know, we're talking or trying to focus on Canada's response here today on the phone in, and of course that depends on what happens next in the United States. And as you're suggesting there, that's quite volatile and can change by the day. But what do you think about the idea of taking that step of introducing tariffs for a country who says it believes in free trade? What does that do to Canada's reputation? And is it a sign of strength, or does it show a sign of weakness in what we believe?
4: It's a stance that's been taken that the White House has responded and say, oh, only Canada and China have put retaliatory tariffs on the U.S. And that's actually true. We are the ones that are sort of saying, no, we're going to throw it back your way. Canada has not put tariffs on other trading partners, or we're actually trying to reduce with other trading partners who are willing to get into fair and legal deals. So that's the one angle to look at it, kind of a international level. But the second is the nature of the tariffs that are coming in. So what's being targeted here in some cases? So steel is a big one. That's huge. And a lot of high quality refined steel goes from Canada into the US. That's been tariffed. And sort of the more crude stuff has actually been exported from the US back up to Canada. Your pig iron and that kind of stuff. So something like that. Fisheries have also been hit with the tariffs. So if you're importing U.S. fish, that's going to be tricky. That's going to mess up a whole bunch of things in Atlantic Canada, because there has been such a cross-border movement of various forms of seafood. But I think what the attempt of the government is, and I'm not saying this is right or justified, is targeting areas that could see a pivot down the road to either relying more on Canadian production or finding alternative markets. That seems to be where they're going. Things like the dairy tariff, which really gets Trump's shorts in a twist, that's a really, that's a tricky one, because there are a lot of exemptions for U.S. dairy to come into Canada. In fact, the dollar-for-dollar volume of it in the past few years has increased with various products, and ice cream is a big one, that's come in. So there are exemptions for dairy imports, but, now that's sort of being pushed back a bit and saying, well, we can definitely take it in the other direction. So I think a lot of what we're seeing here is targeting kind of your luxury goods, your golf clubs, your entertainment systems, big agriculture tractors. I'd be watching this about, companies like John Deere, for example. That might get caught up in the mix. But for most part, I think they're trying to do this in a way that will encourage a pivot to different products. And that doesn't mean it's not going to be brutal, because when these trade wars get going, there's masses of economic disruptions that take place, primarily in rural areas of Canada, ones that are in lumber and agriculture and mining.
0: Jeff Armstrong has sent us an email and says, in my opinion, putting tariffs on isn't enough. We really should be looking at our energy sector, our potash, our critical minerals, and our oil by adding an export surcharge to these products. He's curious to know what you think about that. Ontario Premier Doug Ford has raised the idea of a surcharge on exported power. At this point, New Brunswick's Premier Susan Holtz not prepared at this point to halt the export of electricity from her province. Talk a little bit more about, I guess, some of the considerations of reaching that point, just how complicated potentially that could be.
4: Yeah, so I think there's a lot of appetite that people are questioning and say, why aren't we putting kind of energy export duties on our energy coming out, if it's petroleum from Alberta or potash, fertilizer that is from Saskatchewan, and then the energy exports from Manitoba, Ontario, Quebec, and New Brunswick. Now that would be very tempting to do. And of course, it wouldn't put the Americans in a position to do any sort of pivoting, because those networks are established and the dependence on that energy is there. What really matters is how the agreements for that cross-border trade of energy is written up. And if there's any interpretation of such an action really infringing on national security interests of the U.S., you might be, you know, jumping right out of the fire, frying pan into the fire at that point. And with Mr. Trump, we do have to watch out for that, because he's willing to come up with whatever excuse is on his mind that day. He's put tariffs on us for what's the whole list been, from fentanyl to trade deficits, national security, dairy, television advertisements, whatever he's in the mood to blame, that warrants a tariff. And I'd be really hesitant to, you know, maybe as emotionally appealing as it is to put New York in the dark for a few hours, the ramifications of that could be enormous. We may not be prepared for that.
0: All right. Well, Jeff, thanks very much for that email. We're talking today about the trade war between Canada and the United States. How do you feel about Canada's response to President Trump and the USA? 1-800-565-1940 is the number, and our email is marnoon@cbc.ca. We're going to go to the phones in just a moment, but first, Cassie Williams has a look at the latest news headlines. Hi, Cassie.
5: Hi, Bob. Well, we begin on PEI, where a 72-year-old man from Queens County has died after a three-vehicle crash yesterday on Route 2 in Springvale near the Colville Road. Police say the crash happened at around 1:30 yesterday afternoon, and the cause is under investigation. Also in the news, the Crown Prosecutor in the case of a man accused of making a bomb threat in downtown Halifax wants to increase the potential maximum punishment. 54-year-old Ali Azakura was back in court this morning for a fifth bail hearing on charges related to a threat against the U.S. consulate earlier this month. He's now due back in court on Friday. And a California court filing has revealed Meta is settling with 29 U.S. states who were suing over allegations the company's platforms harmed children. The firm that owns Facebook and Instagram will pay the states a total of more than $17 billion. And I will have more news coming up at 1.
0: Thanks, Cassie. Robert Hewers is with us today, the Associate Dean of Research and a professor in the Faculty of Social Sciences at Dalhousie University. That's where he researches global sanctions and international development. We're talking about the trade war with the U.S. Give us a call, 1-800-565-1940. Dave Stewart has already done it. He's on the line from Dartmouth. Dave, welcome to the show.
6: Hello, how are you?
0: Good. How do you feel about Canada's response?
6: Not good enough.
0: Not and good enough. In what way?
6: Well, why is Alberta and Saskatchewan allowing American liquor back on the shelves? I think that's very much a sign of disunity, and I would really prefer that they get in with Team Canada and be with the rest of us while we do that. As well, I think that Robert has really brought up a very interesting point. The energy play... we've got existing ones. We've got existing agreements. I recognize that Trump doesn't believe in agreements at all. He seems to do whatever he wants to do. But this gives us a chance to really become that truly strong middle power by basically putting up and basically saying to the bully, we are not going to go down there. And it's going to hurt a little bit. But I think also the Canadian government has really looked out and to assist Canadian companies here in Nova Scotia and all across the country to diversify, to basically get to Europe, because Trump does not want to see any stronger ties between Canada and Europe. He's trying to prevent that as well, because that Don Rowe agreement that they talked about last year with that crazy paper just shows you how pugilistic he is. And, you know, it's a surprise that he hasn't done anything more stupid with Canada, but there you go.
0: Yeah. Well, you know, Robert, you've touched on sort of the global issue here. I mean, the focus right now is for us, largely is Canada and the United States, but this is a bigger global picture. Dave is talking about it as well. To what degree are we really talking about Canadian sovereignty here?
4: Those final hours of those trade talks really sounded like sovereignty got thrown right in the middle of the table. And in two ways, right? Like, simply put, if a country does not have control over its foreign policy, then it's a subjugate. It is a territory. If the most powerful person in the country is not, you know, in the House of Commons, but is in the U.S. Embassy, that's an infringement on your sovereignty. So if you want to make a trade deal with somebody around the world and you have to check in with a foreign government's embassy, that is banana republic politics from, you know, the early part of the 20th century. And so that's right to be very hesitant towards. And that message in itself is being heard around the world. I just came back from a international research trip in Southeast Asia, and places like Singapore are very tuned into it. Their whole means of existence is about free trade and international agreements. And they're watching Canada very, very carefully to make sure that there's the ability to make sure that there's teeth to these agreements. So that's the first part to it, is that, you know, you see that trying to meddle with our foreign relations. But the second one, which is just cruel, and there is no need for this in any regard, was attacking the French language, right? To say that that they were looking at what? Dual language on packaging and advertisements, and then trying to say that the search engines could reduce the amount of attention to French cultural media. That's ridiculous. That's absolutely cruel, and there's no need for it. And as Canadians, I mean, you know, best thing you can do right now is up your game in learning French and fight back a bit. But it's something, Bob, where I, you know, of all the things we have at our disposal, you know, the tariffs are prickly because, again, anything that comes from a tariff or, you know, sanctions, something like that, rarely does the target hit. It usually has a secondary consequence that we don't think about. Now, public boycotts and getting that sentiment up, and maybe, you know, asking our friends and neighbors in Alberta and Saskatchewan if they could go easy on the bourbon for a little bit, that might have more political clout than you think.
0: All right. So you want to see greater solidarity, Dave. Did you have a final thought before we move along?
6: Well, I was just thinking what he made, the last point. I'd like to see Alberta and Saskatchewan fall in with the rest of the premiers across the country and get that booze off the shelf.
0: All right. Well, thanks for the call.
6: Thank you.
0: We're going to head to Port Hood now in Cape Breton. Laurie McDaniel on the line. Hi, Laurie.
7: Hi, how are you today?
0: I'm good. So what do you make of Canada's response?
7: I'm fully in favor of the response, and I agree with the last caller that I would even go further.
0: You don't think there are certain risks involved in going tit for tat when it comes to tariffs, like Robert is pointing out?
7: Yeah, of course there are risks, but what's the alternative? Mm-hmm. Bend over? And what risks does that take?
0: So what
7: do we get out of that?
0: What would you like next steps to be? What do you think we should be doing next?
7: Well, I think we have to hold the line. We have to show, obviously, we all know the guy is the type of man that will not take no for an answer. We've all met people like that in our lives before. There's only one way to deal with those type of people, and that is to make it very, very clear that no means no. We meant it last year, things might have cooled off and people going on with their lives, which is obviously you have to do that.
0: Mm-hmm.
7: But this guy is after us, and they put it in their own national security document. They want Western hemispheric domination. They mean it. They'll do anything to get it. And we have to fight back.
0: All right.
7: We have to take the pain that comes back with that temporarily, at least.
0: Well, yeah. And when you say temporarily, what in your own mind are you thinking? A few months? A couple of years? Like what constitutes temporary pain for you?
7: Well, I think they're going to keep going. The guy's still going to be in office for 2+ years, so they're going to try whatever they can on us. But as your expert was saying, there's more cards in our hands than is even really being talked about, especially the bond market. Like, if people don't think that Mark Carney knows exactly what to do for that type of situation, which would be very difficult to do to pull that trigger, but it's in our arsenal. Trump knows that. Mm-hmm. They know that. They're sinking their economy as it is. So, like, we have options other than our energy, which definitely we need to, that's in our cards too. So they could only take so much pain too. We see him back down on how many things, mm-hmm. plus the midterms are around the corner. So we just have to hold the line. That's what I'm saying. And totally, we need solidarity. I see it from most of the political parties, which I'm very encouraged by, but not all people that are in positions of power are on board.

0: is that, as you see with Trump, he operates like a mafia boss. He comes up with a lie to justify an action that's immoral. What we have to do needs to be very committed to our values of justice and fairness and opportunity. And we need to be very committed to a rules-based order on this. So if we do impose a tariff, or if we do need to put an action in that's maybe beyond economics, that it remains within those boundaries of international agreements and what could be seen as exemplary or a model for other countries to follow. And maybe something like that, there, Bob, it doesn't have to be a lot of creative engineering to pull it off. It could be something like the U.S. bond market, as we mentioned there. And the fact that the bond prices are, the interest rate on bonds are increasing. The reason they're increasing is because there's less demand for it. So fewer people, fewer private equities and foreign holders in particular. Governments don't always buy up U.S. debt directly. Usually it's things like pension funds and the big investment firms. Japan owns the lion's share of their firms there of U.S. bonds. Canada owns a significant amount, and then Europe, and then some Asian countries as well. But if people quit going back to the bond auctions and say, no, we don't want to buy U.S. debt at 5%, we think it's too shaky, well, what happens then is the price, the interest price goes up higher and goes up higher and goes up higher to try to attract those buyers. And when that starts going up, everything else starts going up too. And so the other way we mentioned earlier that you could try to handle it, because you know that taxing in the Americas isn't going to work, that putting tariffs is not going to meet the need, you can't cut your social programs any further, you can't grow your economy with the current leadership, so the last way to do it is just to print more money, and then you cheapen the value of the dollar and watch the bottom fall out when that occurs. So if other countries were to say, yeah, you know what, we're going to take a break from U.S. bonds for a little while, that could be one of those movements, those kind of strategic boycotts that really get going.
1: Mm. All right. Lori, thanks for bringing up the point. And we're going to move along to the South Shore in Nova Scotia. Jennifer Black on the line. Jennifer, welcome.
2: Hi, thank you. And thank you for taking my call. All I wanted to say is that I couldn't be prouder. I couldn't feel more secure with the prime minister that we have now. I am so glad that he has fought back. We are proud. We are the true North, strong and free. Let's unite. Buy Canadian. Don't buy American alcohol. This is the time. We have to stand. We can't buckle. This is what he wants. That's what a bully wants.
1: And what about, do you have any trepidation about potentially an escalating trade war? What might be further down the line here?
2: We all know Donald Trump. If he doesn't get his way, he throws a fit and there'll be something else, like America. These are tactics that a bully does. We all know bullies, and Donald Trump is one of the biggest ones. Again, where I live, I've got people that come here from Austria, from Germany. Yes, they're all watching us. They all want what we have in our prime minister. I couldn't be prouder to be Canadian right now.
1: All right. Well, thanks for the call, Jennifer.
2: And thanks for having me.
1: All right. We're going to go to the North Shore, and this time in Cape Breton. And David Papazian is online. David, welcome to the show. What do you think of Canada's response?
3: Hello. Thanks for the good show, and your guest is making lots of points, so it's hard to know where to jump in. But I did want to talk about the last, 6 hours of the trade talks that were going on for months, and the U.S. threw the cats in with the pigeons, and the 2 points that your guest made, about the French language of all things, and Canada not being allowed anymore to make trade arrangements, international arrangements, without the okay of the U.S. Obviously designed to derail the talks and to precipitate what has

0: has happened since, which is we've had to respond, and Mr. Carney's done, I believe they've done a good job in calibrating their response thus far. I would probably advise Canada to take it step by step and not go overboard. And I think that what they could do is counter the narrative in the U.S. that's been going on, because since the situation I mentioned, mm-hmm. people like Vance and others are trying to advance a narrative that Canada were unreasonable and ripping them off, those types of things.
1: Yeah.
0: So, of course, it all has to do with, as your guest mentioned, the midterms and Trump's popularity, and Canada's just being used as a whipping boy and in order for them to try and say what they want, mm-hmm. and achieve what they want, which is to do something with their crippling numbers, and hopefully there'll be a change after November, but we don't know, and we still have to deal with Trump for two more years, mm-hmm. as somebody mentioned, and that's not a daunting prospect. But I think what we can do, or we should do, is try and counter the false American narrative about the collapse of our trade talks. And I guess if I had a question, it would have to do with Mexico. Where does Mexico come into all this? And cannot Canada, given the fact that America has singled out Canada, can't Canada do something directly with Mexico
1: that might help our
0: situation?
1: Let's bring that up with our guest then. Robert, go ahead. As you say, the world is watching right now as things unfold between Canada and the United States. What about Mexico and we're doing there?
2: Yeah. Well, Mexico's watching certainly to see that what happens if there's any deviation from the script, or if they don't play ball, what kind of things would Washington serve their way? It would probably be, on their case, border issues would be right back in the headlines and that sort of thing. But what Mexico's also trying to do is make sure that they don't see the removal of a lot of auto industry that's there. There's a lot of auto manufacturing in Mexico right now that fulfills the needs for the southern part of the states. Now, there's certainly a lot of opportunities for Canada and Mexico to deepen ties and relations. The only snag is actually getting goods and people back and forth, because there's this big, lower 48 states in the way. So it's either a boat ride or a plane ride, and that just puts the costs up. It was very, very efficient when you could have a train leave Canada or Mexico and make its way through the states and just, get to the other destination. But now there's going to be some rigidity in there. And there's still opportunities, I believe, under the agreements that Mexico can ship overland to Canada without, as long as the cargo isn't opened or isn't stopped along the way. There isn't essentially tariffs that get involved with it. But again, that's shaky. And really, whatever sort of balancing or positioning that the two closest neighbors to the U.S. have to do has to be done, realizing that the attitudes can change so quickly, mm-hmm. In the White House, and then there's consequences. The bigger thing here is that we've seen this country in the United States just descend from a system of checks and balances that kept its system going, right? There's other forms of government out there in the world, but for the U.S. system, it was checks and balances. And all of them those checks and balances have seemed to take a back seat in the last 2 years. And the only thing that's going to really stop it is if, in the midterms, there's an election that puts representatives in the House that say, wait a second, we're able to challenge these tariffs. We're able to challenge these executive orders. Let's do it. Let's have a go at it. And considering that 26 states have Canada as their primary trading partner, the number for Mexico is sort of in the southern part, but it's quite high too. If those states realize that tariffs and sort of economic hostility impacts their local economies, there'd be a lot of incentive for people to vote in a House of Representatives and a Congress that could challenge the executive orders. That's what I'm hoping.
1: All right, David, thanks for the call. We're going to stay in Cape Breton, head to South Bar. Donald Gauthier is on the line. Donald, what do you think of Canada's response?
3: First of all, hi, Bob. And Robert, thank you very much for your insightfulness. Your comments are well received. We've had a really rough go in Cape Breton since coal and steel are gone. We have to move away from that carbon economy. I'd like your thoughts on the carbohydrate-based economy, something that's renewable and sustainable. Number one, capitalism. Is it dying? What are we going to see to replace it that's going to be give us fairness with a stakeholder-driven economy versus a shareholder-driven economy that's, as you talked about, is driving the bond market and the money markets? That's number two. Number three, we don't need free trade. We need fair trade. The word free is tossed around like it's something that everybody gets for free. Well, it doesn't. It doesn't exist, and we need to have something that's a fair economic trading block for Mexico, Canada, the U.S. that are completely intertwined, as you just pointed out. Those are three points I'd like you to talk about quickly, if you wouldn't mind, after I hang up. And maybe we could see, and you mentioned the word train too, Robert. We have no train coming from Cape Breton, so we can get our goods to the marketplace like the rest of Canada. So under a Build Canada project, that's one of the things Cape Breton needs for us to regrow our economy here, create jobs that are sustainable and renewable, and make this island great again, if I can steal someone's thunder. And bring it back to the where it should be, even better spot that it should be, as the number one or number two rated island in the whole wide world.
1: All right, Donald, thanks for the call. Robert, go ahead.
2: Well, I love it. I love it, and I think you're right. I mean, there's things like, you know, rail development. It used to be there, right? We could easily get it back and going. And the thing is, with any sort of fair trade, as you quite rightly mentioned, that really does distinguish them from free trade, is that when you do have these trade agreements that do get signed, the caution is always to ensure that you have that outward impact of these economic moves, so that people do have jobs. But beyond jobs, I mean, you can have a job that doesn't pay the cost of living, and that's another problem that many parts of rural Canada have experienced over the last 10 years in particular. And the real question is, if we're starting to think about repositioning Canada's economy, can you get those fair jobs that allow local communities to thrive, where it is sustainable and desirable to live outside of cities, to start to build these kind of economies that are going to tap into things that there's an abundance of in Cape Breton, which is creative energies, innovation, right? That there's all sorts of potential there to house very innovative startups. And I think that's what we really also need to be mindful of. And any move that's made by Ottawa right now has to consider that. You don't want to just lose 90,000 jobs and say, oh, we'll replace it with 90,000 more down the road that don't make a living wage. That living wage has to be part of the equation, and people have to be able to say, I want to live in Cape Breton, I'm going to stay in Cape Breton, I'm going to have a good livelihood here too. That goes for parts of Newfoundland, PEI, wherever else. And that's something that will build strength in Canada down the road. How to get there? We would need another couple hours, Bob, to talk about that on air.
1: All right. Well, let's squeeze one more quick call in the time that we do have here today. Robert, Winnie's on the line from near Antigonish. Go ahead, Winnie.
4: Hi. Yeah, I realize I don't have too much time, so I'll cut it in half. Anyway, not only is the world watching Carney, but I think he's really seen as the leader of the free world, which is something to really take seriously. The other countries are going to be in the same position, and I think they need a leader that they can watch and learn from. We have EB in BC. We have Wab Canoe, amazing Wab Canoe, in Manitoba, and even the Bulldog Ford when we need them. And I think all of the other premiers should get together and unite. On another front, we have to keep in mind that Trump is likely going to lose the House. It's almost absolutely. So he can be taken down, even impeached. Most of the country does not want this to happen. They don't want these tariffs. It hurts them. It hurts Canada. They don't want to have this relationship with Canada. I think we should absolutely keep the alcohol off the shelves. That is our symbol, I would say. And Saskatchewan and Alberta are an unfortunate case. That's another whole story. Mm-hmm. And so that's what I would do. And I think we have to all unite and even call our grocery store managers and talk to them about stopping bringing in American goods. But mainly it's just being that leader, and we cannot ever back down with this guy, because weakness, you just lose, and he will end and go to someone else.
1: All right.
4: That's my view.
1: Winnie, we will leave it there. Thanks very much for the call.
4: Okay, thanks.
1: And she gets the last word of the day. So thank you to everybody who got in touch. And of course, Robert, thanks for joining us. Really appreciate talking to you. We'll get you back again soon.
2: Thanks, Bob.
1: All right. Robert Hewish, the Associate Dean of Research and a professor in the Faculty of Social Sciences at Dalhousie University. That's where he researches global sanctions and international development. Well, you can still have your say about what you heard today on the show. Leave a message at 1-800-565-5463 or email us. The address is marnoon@cbc.ca. Thursday on the phone in, as gas prices continue to hit your wallet, perhaps you've been thinking about an electric vehicle or a hybrid. Call with your questions about electric vehicles. I'm Bob Murphy. I'll be away for a couple of days. Diane Paquette will be in the chair. Thanks for listening, and have a good afternoon.

0: Something is happening in Dawson Creek. A wave of violence has swept over this community of just 13,000 people. 15 murders in the last 5 years.
1: Some criminals, I put them into the category of supervillains.
0: I'm Timothy Sawa, and from CBC's Uncover and the Fifth Estate, an investigation into deaths and disappearances in Dawson Creek and what's behind it all.
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4: A city where only adulterers live. For people in love who aren't supposed to be, it might seem like a kind of paradise. Today, we dive into a new novel about where passion and desire can take you and discover just how dark that place can be.
5: This is CBC News. It's 1 o'clock. Good afternoon. I'm Cassie Williams. Here's what's making news. A 72-year-old PEI man died yesterday after his car was involved in a three-vehicle crash earlier this week. RCMP say Monday afternoon officers were called to Route 2 in Springvale after a collision near the Colville Road. A car, a tractor trailer, and a tow truck were all involved. Police say their investigation is still in the early stages, but it looks like the car rear-ended the tractor trailer, then hit the tow truck in the oncoming lane. Police say the man was taken to hospital and died of his injuries, and no one else was seriously injured. Well, for a fifth time, the bail hearing for a man who allegedly threatened to bomb the U.S. consulate in downtown Halifax has been adjourned. However, both sides expect the case to finally start to move ahead by the end of the week. Josh Hoffman explains.
6: The man accused of a bomb threat in downtown Halifax appeared by video in provincial court on Wednesday, and once again, his case was delayed. The bail hearing for Ali Azakara has been pushed to Friday, when some sort of resolution is expected by both sides. The 54-year-old has been in custody since he was arrested on August 10th in relation to a bomb threat against the U.S. consulate. Azakara was initially charged with uttering threats and mischief when he was taken into custody. A week later, federal Crown prosecutors laid an additional charge, threatening an internationally protected person, which is considered an act of terrorism. The one thing that did change on Wednesday was federal prosecutor says it wants to increase the maximum penalty from 14 years to life in prison. The Crown says they're not looking for a sentence of life in prison, but they just want more flexibility. The defense told the courtroom the bail hearing will go ahead one way or another on Friday, but declined to comment more. Josh Hoffman, CBC News, Halifax Provincial Court.
5: Some New Brunswick businesses say they're trying to adjust to tariffs and increase consumer demand for products that have no U.S. input. But they say there's a long way to go to increase domestic manufacturing capacity. James Ponting is co-founder of Craft Coast Canning near Fredericton. They've been facing tariffs on imported aluminum cans for a while now. Ponting says there's demand for Canadian alternatives, but supply is short.
7: There are three plants in Canada that make beverage cans. Combined, from what I understand, they make around 3 billion cans per year. They're all spoken for under contract. There's nothing left available to purchase from those plants. The domestic demand is about 10 billion. So we're only making about 30% of what we need here domestically to meet the demand.
5: Ponting says in the current environment, investment in making cans in Canada has become more attractive. He says he hopes some projects that are being explored will come to fruition. But at this point, Ponting says even with tariffs on aluminum, American cans are still a more cost-effective option than what we can source anywhere else. One of the people vying to be the next leader of Nova Scotia's Liberal Party says party renewal is a priority for her. Amanda Mombriquette said she'd implement the recommendations of a report the Liberals ordered in the wake of their 2021 provincial election loss.
8: The insights from Liberals at that time are consistent with the frustrations that I hear from Liberals that I talk to across the province now. There's a lot of common ground still here for us to address.
5: The report found candidates and local volunteers felt disconnected and left out of election planning and messaging. Mombriquette says a party renewal requires a better outreach to and engagement with members of local electoral district associations. She's committing to regular leaders' tours of the province if she wins the party's top job. RCMP in Quebec have arrested two Air Canada employees for allegedly conspiring to smuggle drugs through Montreal Trudeau Airport. They say the two suspects were employed as ground crew. RCMP say the investigation began in May after more than 60 kilos of cocaine was seized, hidden in bags on a flight from the Dominican Republic. Police also found cannabis, which they say was intended to be smuggled out of Canada. And finally, in international news, 7 people are dead after a fire at a natural gas plant in eastern Russia. The facility is a joint project of a Russian petrochemical company and a Chinese oil and gas firm. 9 Chinese workers are still reported missing, more than 100 people treated for injuries. It is not yet clear what caused the fire.
9: Hi, I'm CBC meteorologist Tina Simpkin. The skies will become a mix of sun and clouds across Prince Edward Island throughout the day today, but there are chances for showers and a risk of thunderstorms this afternoon as temperatures hover near 23 to 25 degrees, a little bit cooler along the coast, with more of a southwesterly wind. Any showers that do form this afternoon will linger in the evening forecast, but overnight skies will become partly cloudy with fog patches developing and temperatures will drop to 17 degrees. For tomorrow, morning fog, afternoon sunshine.
4: Hey there, welcome to Bookends. I'm Matea Roach. From classics like Anna Karenina and Madame Bovary to recent hits like Miranda July's All Fours, adultery has long been a hot topic for literature. Today on the show, Sophie McIntosh is here with a fresh take on the infidelity novel. Then, Stonehenge is one of the world's great mysteries. I tackle it with best-selling author Ken Follett. Picture the perfect European city. Lush gardens, beautiful buildings, cute cafes in the central square. The sun is always shining and all the couples are holding hands. But before you get excited and book your ticket, there's something you need to know. The lovers in this magical place are all adulterers, and the only way you can enter the city is by having an affair. This is the world that Sophie McIntosh has created in her new novel, Permanence. It's her latest exploration into power and desire through high-concept fiction and dystopian worlds. In Permanence, secret lovers Clara and Francis have been transported to this mysterious city, where for the first time, they can forget that Francis is married, and the two of them can live openly like a real couple might. But what starts out as paradise takes a sinister turn when they realize they can't escape the real world forever. Author Sophie McIntosh is originally from South Wales, but she joined me for this conversation from London, where she currently lives. Sophie, how are you doing? Thanks so much for joining us.
10: Hi, I'm doing well, thank you. Thank you for having me.
4: I want to talk about this concept at the heart of the new novel, Permanence, this idea of adulterous lovers being able to live openly as couples. Can you describe this place and talk a bit about how it works?
10: Yeah, well, it's kind of the bougiest European city you can imagine. I was thinking about, I guess, romantic cities and romantic cities that I like, but also cities from our imagination, cities from, you know, romantic films and novels, and the, you know, the kind of the very romantic buildings, the cobbled streets, kind of borrowing all these elements and basically creating this very pristine space. It's kind of like a petri dish where they can live openly as lovers for the first time, and they can kind of test out their relationship in ways that has never been tested before, because in the real world they have never been together openly. They've never been able to do anything like a regular couple would. And I was just very interested in the idea of, well, a relationship that was kind of kept in the shadows and what would happen if it was suddenly exposed to the light, I guess. But also in the idea of a relationship that is so taking place so much out of the view of other people. And, you know, what does that do to a relationship? Is it beautiful to be inside a secret, or is it something a bit more corrosive?
4: This idea of kind of illicit desire, I guess, whether it's adultery or, you know, sort of, I would say, desire for more violent expressions of sexuality or desire for motherhood when that's something's not permitted. Like, these are all themes, this kind of illicit desire that you've explored throughout a number of your novels. What is it about that kind of desire that maybe is a bit taboo or can't always be spoken about that you're interested in as a writer?
10: Well, my characters just really, really want, I think. And I think it's the force of that wanting that is something that always draws me to writing these stories. Even if it's not necessarily like super illicit, I guess the force of the wanting almost like kind of makes it illicit. This idea of giving something always such power because of how much you're drawn to it, and thinking about, I guess, what you'll do for that for that power as well, for that desire, how far, I guess, you'll go in order to win it or to touch some other kind of life.
11: One word that I've heard you mention before is the idea of like yearning versus desire. Desire to me, it's a very action-oriented word, but then yearning feels in a way not passive, but it's like something that you can do without maybe taking action. I guess, what does desire mean to you and what does yearning mean to you?
10: It's such a great distinction, isn't it? I totally agree with you on the passive. Like yearning kind of conjures up for me someone who's really hanging around, I guess, and just waiting for something to happen. I think there is a little of that impermanence because, yeah, Clara is basically kind of existing in this space where she's kind of at Francis's mercy and is always waiting for him to be in touch or to be the one who kind of drives the relationship. And so she is really passive in that sense. But at the same time, I think there is a kind of action in that kind of conscious remaking of a relationship, in the building of it from making something with what you're given. And I guess the kind of the magic as well in being given so little, but being able to spin it into an entire relationship and an entire world. And I mean, in the novel, they really build a whole world out of desire. I didn't kind of get too much into the mechanics of it, but you know, the inference is that they really create an entire ecosystem from just the power of wanting.
11: Yeah, I want to get back to that later on because that does very much shape the actual physical environment and the reality that they're living in, kind of how the relationship is going and how desire is made manifest. You've put women's desire specifically at the center of this novel. You know, we do inhabit both perspectives, but Clara, I would say, is the driver. And certainly in your other novels, and you've talked before about the complexity of female desire. I'm interested in what way do you find female desire especially complex?
10: I think a lot of it is about how it is seen or, you know, weaponized as well. I think the idea of someone who just really wants in a way that's incredibly messy or even destructive or violent is still maybe quite pathologized. Or, yeah, I think often as women, we're not really supposed to want in the way that is so messy or a way that is out of control even, or a way that kind of takes my characters into dark areas. But actually it's such a propulsive thing, like to desire in this way, to really kind of live your life in the service of passion.
11: Yeah. I mean, particularly I would say because this is a novel about adultery, like that's one form of desire that can be very destructive in the sense of like it often does lead to the busting up of some sort of existing relationship or marriage. Did it give you pause at all putting an adulterous couple at the center of the story and having that be the couple that we almost are rooting for in a way, or maybe some readers end up rooting for?
10: No, definitely. Like, I mean, it felt kind of slightly controversial. I think it could also be applied to so many secret relationships. I think when I was creating The City originally, I was like, well, maybe it's not just adulterous couples. Maybe it's people who have to keep the relationship secret for other reasons and kind of like broaden the universe that way. But I think in the end, it was just simpler as a narrative construct to just focus on the adulterous couples and kind of have it, you know, it feels slightly naughty to root for them, right? It kind of feels like, I don't know, I wanted the reader to feel a little conflicted as well. I just never had never really read an affair story where it was kind of brought out, I guess, the potential joy of such an arrangement and the kind of the passion and the excitement of the drama before all the bad stuff kind of sets in. Affair narratives tend to be a little dour, I think, but there's been, the tide is definitely turning. There's a lot of novels that have dealt with adultery in ways that do feel a bit more multifaceted, I guess. And I would say like Erin Summers' The 10-Year Affair and also All Fours by Miranda July are good examples of that.
11: Why do you think that is, that the tide is turning? Because I do think you're right. Like the big classic affair novels, you know, the Madame Bovary, Anna Karenina, like these are novels that they're not completely morality tales, but like affairs don't end well, generally speaking, in those kinds of novels. Whereas I think you're right. There are some stories being put out now where you're seeing a bit of a different angle taken.
10: I think maybe people are sort of seeing love and relationships in a different light. I know, like, you know, polyamory and open relationships are a lot more prevalent than they used to be, or kind of are talked about more in society, in the media. I think people are maybe getting to a certain age. I also, like, maybe after COVID and stuff as well, people are really kind of asking themselves, what do they want from their life? And I think, yeah, that kind of flexibility in terms of what a romantic life can look like, what a family life can look like, is maybe sort of seeping into literature a little bit.
11: You mentioned it being almost possibly controversial to have these sorts of characters at the center of a story. Is that something that you've heard from readers at all? Like, people feeling kind of itchy or not enjoying reading about this sort of, like, behavior from a couple?
10: Yeah, I think, you know, one of my favorite things is if someone's like, oh, I really was, like, rooting for them to stay apart forever, but also, like, couldn't help but kind of also fall in love with them a bit, and like in this story, and you know, that kind of thing is really, it's just really funny to me, because that's kind of what I wanted the reader to feel as well. I wanted them to be really invested in this grand love story, to be invested in this world, and then at some point you're like, this is awful, these people shouldn't be together, they're like, they're so bad for each other, and objectively it's like, just, yeah, not great for anyone.
11: Yeah, and I mean, I think that's also why I like that you chose to not include other couples that were living secretly, because like the other kinds of couples that came to mind for me that might have to exist in secret were like closeted gay couples, and then couples where there's some sort of cultural difference perhaps between their families that they can't date openly. And I think both of those, for me at least, feel a lot less controversial to root for than an adulterous couple, in the sense of like, they're not imprisoned by their own perhaps poor decision making. It's sort of like factors that are bigger than them,
10: I guess, in a generous way, which is, I suppose, the way of the novel, to think about it as like true love versus reality, or true love versus domesticity. But yeah, it is like a choice. Mm-hmm. I agree with you. Yeah.
11: And I do think it's interesting that we have these people that are pulled out physically from the world that they normally inhabit, right? Like, what it made me think of is this sort of adage that people say of like, when you're in a relationship, one thing that you're supposed to do before things get really too serious is you should travel with somebody, like, before you marry them, right? And figure out, like, what happens when you're put in that different environment and under pressure. And this, to me, felt almost like a heightened version of that.
10: No, completely, because they're both on holiday, but also for the first time dealing with things like having a meal together, cooking a meal together, or, you know, buying groceries together for the first time. And I think, you know, there is kind of a magic in doing all of that with someone for the first time as well, which I think is like easy to forget, like the kind of the pleasures of domesticity, and even like the kind of erotics of domesticity as well. The sense of being so close with someone, especially if it's a new thing, and really, I guess, getting like a window into who they might be beyond your image of them.
11: Yeah, it can be very romantic. And then also, you know, I think as the novel kind of progresses, there are things about it that become incredibly unromantic, and you realize, I actually don't like seeing this side of somebody and the kind of real world version of this person as a relationship progresses.
10: Yeah, it's very hard to be on like best behavior all of the time, which you'd hopefully in a holiday, I think that's where it could also come out too. You know, like, you'll have an argument over parking, or you'll get too drunk, or you won't like the restaurant or whatever.
11: I'm speaking with Sophie McIntosh. Her new novel is called Permanence. I'm Matea Roach, and this is Bookends. Sophie, I want to talk about the couple at the center of this novel. So we have, as I think I mentioned earlier, Clara and Francis. Francis is this married, middle-aged professor of art history, and then Clara's younger. She's a gallery receptionist, still in a stage of figuring things out. Can you tell me a bit more about these characters and what their dynamic is like?
10: Yeah, they are very different people, but they have a very intense connection. When I was kind of putting the couple together, I was thinking a lot as well about a kind of precariousness gap. Is that even a word? Precarity gap for Clara, especially because she's a little younger, but she's less well off than Francis. Francis, who's like very established and, you know, has a lovely home and a wife and a family. Clara then, who's a little bit more, still find, like you said, like finding her feet, like lives with a friend, is working a job that she's not fully committed to. There's like a slight aimlessness to her, and I think desire becomes a place where she can really put herself, where she can put her feelings, where she can put her purpose, really. And so she puts a lot on Francis, a lot of yearning, like we spoke about earlier. There's a lot of projecting even on this person who she kind of sees as powerful and, you know, beautiful and successful, which I think he is too. But so there is the sense of her being a little bit in his thrall, whereas to Francis, I think Clara represents maybe, you know, the path not taken, or a younger version of himself before domesticity took over his life a little bit.
11: Yeah. No, I'm interested in what you were saying about Clara being in this more precarious position and that maybe leading to her viewing this relationship as a bit of an anchor. Like it's something that gives her maybe purpose and stability at a time in her life where that's maybe lacking. Like, why do you think it is that people sometimes end up doing that? Because it is definitely something that can be observed in age gap relationships in particular sometimes.
10: When I was writing it, I was wondering sometimes, you know, does Clara almost have an unconscious desire to just want that life, you know, to be in the lovely house with Francis, to have the child and just have that security, I guess, like, and how much of it was, yeah, not necessarily a desire for him, but a desire for the world that he feels like a passport into, if that makes sense. But I think, you know, there's also, they have such an intense physical connection in the novel. And I think the excitement of it as well, you know, when the rest of Clara's life feels a little uncertain or not so exciting, to have that really all-consuming passion, I think can, you know, just feel like such a distraction even from your own life, or give you an excuse not to think about what's happening elsewhere. So I think for her, it's very much both a kind of envy for something that she's not sure she'll ever have, but also a sense of distracting herself from her own life.
11: I think this idea of Francis represents something that Clara's not sure she's ever going to get is interesting, because there's this dynamic that exists between them where Clara's told consistently that Francis has more to lose by continuing this relationship. And she allegedly just like doesn't have any of these things, or isn't married, doesn't have kids. So maybe it doesn't matter as much for her. But she sees that there are stakes that he's maybe not observing. How does Clara understand the sacrifices that she's making for the sake of this, again, relationship that's kind of in a space that's liminal and not real?
10: I think for her, there's a lot of references to being in a waiting room, and that's kind of the main thing, that she just feels like she's caught in limbo. She's not able to really meaningfully move on with her life. Like Clara as a character, I didn't imagine her to actually be like incredibly young. I was thinking like about 30 or something. So it's definitely an age, I think, where she's really kind of thinking about, you know, like what comes next for her life and what she should be doing. And, you know, Francis, by failing to really commit to her or to, I guess, have any kind of referendum on the relationship, is keeping her in that space as well, which like suits him just fine. But maybe she has more of an awareness of, she doesn't have much to lose in the present, or it doesn't seem like it, beyond, you know, her sense of well-being. But maybe she has a lot to lose in the future, and there's so many ways that her life could go. And, you know, Francis also tells this to her all the time. He's like, you know, you have so much freedom. I think to him, he probably has a totally different perspective, which is like, you could kind of do anything. You know, I'm closer to Francis's age than to Clara's. And so I can really feel that sense of, you know, not having that freedom that I once had. And there's almost like a kind of nostalgia in thinking, writing a character like Clara, I'm like, you know, like there is actually so much stuff that you could do. But at the same time, I totally remember that sense of almost feeling a little overwhelmed by those choices and also by that kind of precariousness as well.
11: Yeah, I mean, that sense of having a lot of choices, I think with that comes the fear perhaps of making the wrong choice. Mm. The fact of being able to make all these choices, I think sometimes can put you in a position of choice paralysis where you don't know what the right thing is to do. And then you end up just kind of waiting it out. And eventually you wake up one day, you realize you're like not 25 anymore.
10: Mm. No, I definitely think she's in that state of choice paralysis. And as cheesy it sounds, to always have like the idea that the real love story is Clara kind of figuring herself out a little, you know, like maybe to kind of have this extra knowledge about what she wants and what she's capable of, and I guess how much she'll put up with before she cracks, essentially.
11: Yeah. Right now, you know, you're closer to Francis's age than you are to Clara's. But I'm curious, like when you were in that kind of like late 20s, early 30s period, like, is that something that you feel like you experienced, like having to learn to fall in love with yourself and like make your own decisions and just kind of like own it? Like, I don't know. I'm curious because I'm more close to Clara's age.
10: Mm. When I think about being like Clara's age, and I think, so my first novel was published when I was 29. And yeah, so everything kind of changed for me like quite quickly. And in the kind of lead up to that, sometimes I would look at, you know, my friends are starting to get married and stuff, where I'd look at people from home and family and I'd just be like, you know, what am I doing? I still felt not like aimless, because my aim was basically to write novels, and that's kind of what I wanted to do. But I guess, a sense of worry that everyone else was like rushing ahead and everyone was had everything so much more sorted up than I had. And I still, you know, didn't know that novel writing would be, it's a huge thing to take a punt on, really, as a kind of career. But I think looking back in retrospect, there was also an excitement to that too. You know, the idea that anything could really happen. And, you know, I was living in a terrible flat, very terrible cheap flat, but just writing all the time. And that made me happy.
11: Mm-hmm. Yeah. And then you look back on that and hopefully the parts that were not good, like how bad your apartment was, for instance, kind of fall away or become romanticized as time passes.
10: Yeah, definitely romanticizing my bed bugs.
11: Yeah, exactly. I want to go back to something that you kind of mentioned earlier, which is the question of freedom as it manifests in this story, because I think on the one hand, this magical city gives Clara and Francis the freedom to explore things that they wouldn't be able to do in their regular life. But then there is also a darker element to how the city actually works. And it begins to turn on them at a certain point. How does that happen? And how does that affect the relationship?
10: So yeah, the city sort of starts to, I guess, almost like reward and punish them. I was kind of thinking a little bit, again, not to be cheesy, but the idea of like a city as a character in itself as well, or something that is not just like a static set piece, as we might at first think, but something which kind of tests them, like some of the ways the city reacts to them and to the events that have happened in their real relationship, which are then kind of echoed in an uncanny way in the unreal city, you know, are quite sinister, really, and quite distressing. And I think it was interesting to me to just think about, again, like what would happen when things started to sour or if things started to go a little bit wrong. And I guess also, like, you know, the city testing them, like, will they still love each other when things aren't perfect, when they have to get jobs, when there's rubbish in the streets, when it's cold? Does that take the shine off their relationship, or can they live within that? And yeah, that's something that I guess they have to find out for themselves.
11: Yeah. And I think, again, these are real questions that couples have to confront all the time, like not just in adulterous situations for all kinds of reasons. You know, when things get difficult, does the relationship last? And the answer is different, I think, in every sort of situation.
10: Mm. I think it was important for me in Permanence to not have the answer be so clear cut. So I didn't necessarily want to write a novel about how when you get everything you've ever wanted, you suddenly kind of don't want it anymore. Actually, like when things go wrong in the city, they still love each other. They still desire each other. Like the desire is strong enough, I think, to, you know, withstand that kind of thing to a point. I didn't want it to be that they just didn't really have any bond at all. And it was all kind of circumstantial. Like they actually would put up with a lot for each other. And I hope that's like reflected, I think, in the novel. I think it was more fun and more interesting to actually test them and to have their relationship be actually fairly resilient.
11: Mm-hmm. You know, it's a resilient relationship, and then nonetheless one that at the end of the novel, there is this question of like, okay, are we going to go do this in real life or not? And that's sort of a decision that at a certain point they do have to confront. So it is, I think, a love story, but it's also about the ways that these people hurt each other and the sort of mark that's left over the course of a relationship or at the end of a relationship. I guess, like, do you think that all relationships leave that sort of permanent mark? Like, I feel like to me, that's what I was thinking about insofar as the title relates to what goes on in the novel.
10: Mm. Yeah, it's interesting you said about hurt, because I thought really the central question for me in the novel was, I guess, how much harm are we willing to put up with from another person? Like how much, I guess, how lingering is that harm? How much do we forgive? And yeah, like what happens when that mark is left as well? And I do think that every relationship for sure leaves a mark, and maybe, you know, like forget about it or it heals over in some way. But, you know, every time we love someone, or I guess have our lives touched by a person, it changes us. You know, we become a different version of ourselves. And like Clara will always be a different person. She'll always be changed. And so will Francis, even if we don't necessarily see that to the same extent. But yeah, I think with Clara, it's kind of just the idea of, you know, she really asks herself that question about how much harm is too much harm, really, and how to forgive for things that have been done.
11: That feels like something that's, again, so universal to all kinds of relationships. And that question of how much harm are we willing to withstand? Everyone has a different sort of threshold of where that line is for them.
10: No, and of course, and we grow up with the cultural message that like love should hurt and you should suffer for your love and, you know, it's romantic and all this stuff. But yeah, there comes a certain point where I suppose, again, choosing yourself over the fantasy.
11: Sophie, it's been such a pleasure chatting with you today. Thanks so much for the novel and for taking the time to talk.
10: Thank you so much. And thank you for your amazing questions. I really enjoyed that.

Sophie McIntosh is the author of Permanence. She joined me from her home in London. I'm Matea Roach, and this is Bookends. We'll be right back after the news.

0: It's 1:30 right now, partly cloudy and 22 in Halifax, mostly cloudy and 25 in Sydney, sunshine and 25 in Fredericton, and thunderstorms and 21 in Charlottetown. I'm Cassie Williams. Here's what's making news. In Nova Scotia, the Crown is seeking to increase the maximum penalty from 14 years to life in prison for the man accused of making a bomb threat against the U.S. consulate in Halifax earlier this month. For a fifth time, the bail hearing for the 54-year-old has been adjourned. However, both sides expect the case to finally start to move ahead by the end of the week. In international news, at least 95 people are dead and hundreds are missing after flash flooding and landslides in Nepal near its border with China. Authorities say entire villages have been wiped out. Many of the missing are foreign tourists. And Tim Curry, a beloved character actor known for his iconic role in the Rocky Horror Picture Show, has died at the age of 80. He gained fame as Dr. Frankenfurter, a role that became a cultural touchstone in the cult classic. Regional news at 2. Here's the weather forecast from Tina Simkin. Environment Canada has areas of southeastern New Brunswick, the eastern half of PEI, and eastern Nova Scotia under a yellow alert for thunderstorms right now. There's also a severe thunderstorm warning for Kings County, PEI, Antigonish, and Guysborough County, Nova Scotia, as a line of thunderstorms move through the area. Tonight, partly cloudy with a risk of thunderstorms, fog patches, and lows of 9 to 17.
1: Hi, welcome back to Bookends. I'm Matea Roach. Ken Follett is a master builder of epic page-turning stories. Think of the construction of the grandest Gothic cathedral ever built, a Nazi spy fighting for his life and to determine the fate of the war, or an American president trying to avert nuclear annihilation as ballistic missiles fly above. Ken creates worlds that captivate you so strongly that it's hard to find a good moment to put your book down. And his success at writing these page-turners has made him one of the top-selling writers in the world. We're talking about millions of copies total. You may know his most popular book, The Pillars of the Earth. It's a grand story about the building of a cathedral in medieval England. But now we're going even further back in time to the construction of a different monument. Ken's latest novel is called Circle of Days, and it's all about the mystery of Stonehenge. I spoke to Ken all about it back in September of 2025. Here's that conversation. Hi, how are you doing?
2: I'm good. How are you, Matea?
1: I'm not too bad, thank you. Now, Stonehenge, I have to admit, is not something I think about often in my day-to-day life, but I thought a lot about Stonehenge, of course, and certainly the characters in your novel are thinking quite deeply about the construction of this place. The way you write about Stonehenge gives those of us who haven't had the chance to visit a visceral sense of the power that this towering monument has on the world around it and had for the people who lived during the time that it was built. What is the most impressive to you about Stonehenge?
2: The first thing is the size of these stones. They're 7 or 8 yards high, and they weigh about 25 tons. And when you stand close to these enormous stones, you get a feeling that you're next to something that's really special. It's really extraordinary. It's been there for 4,500 years, and nobody knows why. So that caught my interest. But what happened was, as I learned more and more about it, I became more and more interested because there are several questions about Stonehenge. Who built it? How did they build it? And why did they build it? And once I got into that and started finding out what answers there are, imagining answers to the questions that we don't know the answer to, and it began to turn into a novel.
1: What sparked that desire in you to learn more about Stonehenge? What was the thing that made you think, I need to know more about how this monument got here?
2: It's kind of a funny thing, really, but I saw a book. I didn't even read this book at the time, although I have since. I just saw the title, and the title was How to Build Stonehenge. And I thought, wow, that sounds like a Ken Follett book. And, of course, I read the book and eventually got to know the author, who's an archaeologist called Mike Pitts, and began to get into the intricacies of this paper. But that was the spark. The spark was just that title.
1: Well, How to Build Stonehenge, a nonfiction, I presume, almost sounds like a manual if we wanted to do it now. Of course, these were quite primitive people that built Stonehenge, and it's quite a marvel that it was even possible to move, as you say, these 25-ton stones.
2: You are so right.
1: Yeah, people are moving them often without animals. They don't have, like, the wheel, things that are so simple. What did you learn about how one builds Stonehenge?
2: Well, it's kind of elimination. As you've said, no wheels, so no carts. They did not yet have the idea of getting horses and cattle to pull stuff for them. So these stones must have been moved by human beings. Now, we know where the stones came from. They come from a wood called Westwood, which is about 17 miles north of Stonehenge. And we know that human beings must have pulled the stones over the ground. There are other theories. There's a theory that it was built by aliens from outer space, which was one that I didn't spend much time considering. There was a more sensible theory that it might have come at least partly by water. And there is a river near Stonehenge called the Hampshire Avon, but it's not big enough. You think about a 25-ton stone. The raft carrying that stone would have to be about twice as big. That you'd need the Mississippi. The River Avon just isn't anywhere near big enough and can't have been big enough even 4,500 years ago. So really, by elimination, we think they must have tied ropes around these stones. And we do know that they had ropes. They made ropes out of honeysuckle vines. And there's a kind of branch of archaeology which is called experimental archaeology, in which archaeologists do experiments and try stuff out. And several times now, they've got hold of a stone that's roughly the size of the Stonehenge stones and weighs about 25 tons. And they've tied ropes around it, and they've experimented to see how many people it takes to shift it. And the answer is about 200. So everything about the Stone Age is a guess, but the best guess for the movement of these giant stones is that they were roped and pulled along by about 200 people, which raises another question. How do you get 200 people to leave their daily work and make a pilgrimage to this wood and spend time wrapping ropes around stones and dragging them across the landscape all the way to where you want to build a monument? So as well as the kind of technical questions, how did they do it? There's also a sort of social question. How did they persuade people to spend all that time and effort moving those stones?
1: It's fascinating. And just to give a visual of a contemporary object that's that big, this is the rough size of like a fire truck. Something that, you know, if I had to think about how I as a human with human power could move that without, again, wheels, carts, animal power, anything, it's really quite overwhelming. We don't have a ton to go on in terms of, like, there's no written records about this period of time. It can be quite difficult to discern what life was like for people living on this great plain in England at the time that you're writing about. How did that lack of historical record affect you in your telling of this first prehistoric novel? Because in other historic novels you've written, you've had kind of a lot more to go on in crafting your story.
2: Yes, you're absolutely right. There is relatively little known about the Stone Age. And so a lot of our deductions are kind of eliminating things. Okay, what kind of clothes did they wear? Well, we know that they had not invented weaving. So they didn't have cotton cloth or woolen cloth. What did they wear? The only possibility, really, is leather. Animal hides. They must have made their clothes out of animal hides because there wasn't anything else. And that's kind of the way you have to think about the Stone Age. Every historical novel has a basis of historical fact, and then the author imagines on top of that some of the things that might have happened. And it was the same with Circle of Days for me, except that the basis of historical fact is smaller. So my imagination had to work harder.
1: And how did that feel, I guess, having to work your imagination harder? Was that daunting at all to you to have to kind of rely a bit more on constructing what this world looked like and felt like based on just sort of, again, this guesswork and process of elimination?
2: Daunting is not the word. Look, this is what I do. If there's one thing that I've got, it's imagination. And so it wasn't difficult in that way. In fact, it was quite fun. I did a lot more world building with Circle of Days than I've done with previous historical novels. I had to, for example, Stonehenge, as a monument, it looks and feels as if it might be religious. But what was their religion? Well, we don't know. As you mentioned a couple of minutes ago, there are no written records because they didn't have reading and they didn't have writing. At the time, 4,500 years ago, reading and writing were being invented in the Middle East, but they had not come as far as Western Europe. And so there are no written records. So we look at Stonehenge. It's oriented towards the rising sun on Midsummer Day and the setting sun on Midwinter Day. Quite precise. So what does that tell us? Well, if their religion might well have had something to do with the sun. And what I've done in Circle of Days is I have made them sun worshippers because it seems logical. It's another guess. Nobody knows. Possibly nobody ever will know. But it's plausible.
3: I definitely want to return to these questions of religion and spirituality, because I think in different ways, questions of religion, spirituality, the lengths that people are willing to go to in service of some kind of spirituality is at the heart of so many of the historical novels that you write. But I want to rest for a little bit longer on this question of language, because as you say, these are people that don't have reading and writing, people that would have had some way of communicating with one another. But you do get into almost this kind of more primitive voice, like a simpler way of thinking. There are certain abstract concepts that these people don't even quite have the language to describe. Counting above like 30 is a challenge for these people. They're having to invent kind of in real time ways to do it. What was it like having to write characters who have that kind of mindset or way of looking at the world?
2: Well, I happen to have a friend who's a professor of cognitive

0: And that's how some people count. There are a few people left who count on the body. 10 fingers, 10 toes, and after that, for 21, you touch your wrist, elbow for 22, shoulder for 23. That's called counting on the body, and that still exists today. But of course, my people studied the motions of the sun. They studied the skies. It was an intellectual process. And so I decided it was very likely that they had got to the point where they counted in tens. Could have been 20s. I mean, some early counting systems are based on 20 rather than 10. I'm sure you know, because you're Canadian, in French, the word 80 is 80, 420s. But 10 is the most common because it's the easiest. You look at your hands and you see 10 fingers. So I thought it would be interesting to show in the community of the Great Plain that the three different systems of counting could coexist.
1: Mm. It's interesting. There are a lot of questions that kind of arise for me about how much of how humans behave in groups and in relationship to one another is inherent and like part of, you know, what we would call, I'm doing air quotes, human nature, and how much is a bit of a product of how our societies are structured. Because, you know, you have these Stone Age characters that in many ways are dealing with what we would consider in 2025 very human problems, right? Dealing with conflicts in their family, dealing with, you know, how do we mediate disputes between people? Do we use violence or do we talk about it? People deciding who they want to partner up with and what kind of a romantic relationship that they want to be in. How did you try to address, again, what I would call these very human problems in this like Stone Age context? Like, what informed how these people were going to go about mediating these things?
0: Well, see, one of the joys of literature is that it allows you to speculate about this stuff. And the only test is it plausible? And if you do it badly, well, readers are going to say, well, that couldn't have happened. That I don't believe that. So that's really a feature of all novels, but particularly of historical novels. The author is speculating, and the test is it plausible? But there are some things which I think must be common to all human societies. And if you write about those things, you touch, as it were, the basis of human identity. So, for example, in every historical age, people are anxious about money and work, making a living, feeding your children. People are anxious about violence, crime and war, or they're anxious about marriage and sex. And if you write about these things, all of these things were issues in pretty much every human society, as far as I can make out. And also in different countries. You know, my books are popular in places like China and Brazil, where everyday life is really very different from anything that I normally write about. You know, England in the Middle Ages or Victorian bankers. But I think people whose life circumstances are different can enjoy those books because they can identify with these fundamental issues that worry everybody.
1: I want to take a larger view of your career and the massive success that you've had writing these historical novels. I mentioned earlier that The Pillars of the Earth is your most popular novel and that it's a worldwide success, which is kind of underselling it. It was on the German bestseller list for 6 years. It still sells around 100,000 paperback copies every year in America. It's inspired a miniseries, two musicals, a graphic novel, video games, board games. But you wouldn't have known at the time that you were writing The Pillars of the Earth that any of this was going to happen. It was not a given that it was going to be a success, let alone a runaway success.
0: Quite right.
1: Take me back to the moment that you decided, I want to dive into this novel about building a cathedral.
0: Well, my publishers were very worried about it. And they said, so, Ken, it's about building a church. Yes. In the Middle Ages? Yes. Ken, are you sure? They were very worried that I was going to produce, you know, they were worried about how it would be received by people who were used to me writing about spies and the CIA and the KGB and the Nazis and all that kind of thing. And it was not unreasonable of them to be a little nervous about this.

0: And at first, the sales of the book were, it wasn't a flop or anything, but it wasn't a tearaway success either. It sold sort of fairly reasonably well. And I thought, I was disappointed, because I really thought I'd written something special. I mean, it'd taken me more than 3 years, and it had been difficult to write, and I thought I'd produced something quite different, and there was not much of a fuss about it. And then slowly I began to realise that people were taking this book to their hearts in a way that hadn't happened to me before. It was a slow burn. And gradually it went from being a book that nobody had taken much notice of to a book that people remembered and talked about. And so it stays in your memory. And people are still talking to me about characters in The Pillars of the Earth, like William Hamley, who's a horrible guy, who's a villain. And, you know, this book came out in 1989, so it's not long before it'll be 40 years, I guess. And is that right? Yeah, I guess it is, nearly 40 years. So it stays in people's memory, and that's kind of important. And so in the end, having been something that my publishers were really not very keen on, something that wasn't much of a big success when it was first published, it became, as you mentioned, my most popular book.
1: I'm speaking with the British writer Ken Follett. His newest novel is called Circle of Days. I'm Matea Roach, and you're listening to Bookends. Ken, we've been speaking about this incredible career that you've had writing these historical novels, from your latest A Circle of Days to going back in time to your first turn at the historical with The Pillars of the Earth. And the story of how you got to writing fiction in the first place was quite interesting to me. Would you be able to share that story with us?
0: Sure. I was working as a newspaper reporter, and in the evenings I was writing short stories and sending them to magazines. None of those stories were ever published. But then I had a financial crisis. My car broke down, and it was going to cost £200 to repair it, and I didn't have £200. I went to the bank and asked them to lend me the money to get my car fixed, and they said no. And so I was kind of stuck. But a colleague of mine on the newspaper had written a thriller, and he got it published. And we were all in the newsroom, you know, we were all really interested in this. We asked him, how did you find time to write a book? And how did you find a publisher? And how much money did you make? And he said £200, which was exactly what I needed. So it was a light bulb moment. And so I started to write a thriller, and I sent it to the same publisher who liked it and gave me £200, and I got my car fixed. Now, I wrote that first book very quickly. It wasn't really very good. It was obviously good enough to be published, but it wasn't a big success. But I thought, I had really enjoyed writing it, and I thought, well, maybe if I try harder next time, I'll write something that could be a bestseller. Well, that took a while, but my first bestseller was my 11th book, and that was Eye of the Needle, which was, in fact, a world bestseller. And, you know, from then on, my future was decided.
1: I want to actually ask about a different kind of writing that you've done, which is an essay that you wrote in Granta back in 2016 called Bad Faith. I mentioned earlier that I did want to eventually circle back to the question of spirituality. And this is a bit of a different piece of writing for you because you're speaking about your spiritual journey, beginning with your childhood. You grew up as a member of a sort of like low church Protestant sect, I would call it the Plymouth Brethren. Can you describe what the Plymouth Brethren are for people who don't maybe know them, and how your family's relationship with that group affected your life as a boy and affected your journey into writing?
0: Well, the Plymouth Brethren are a very Puritan sect, and they believe that every word of the Bible is literally true and every biblical rule must be followed. And the upshot was that when I was a boy, we didn't have TV, we didn't have a radio. And every Saturday morning, the local cinema would show movies for kids. And all my friends went. I was the only person who didn't go, which outraged me. Now, actually, looking back, instead of going to the movie house, I went to the public library. I joined the public library when I was 7 years old. And reading was my great pleasure. And it probably, in the long run, that might have been more use to me than going to watch, you know, Flash and Billy the Kid and all those movies. So looking back, I don't really regret it. But at the time, I was absolutely outraged at this restriction. But more seriously, I got to the age of about 13 or 14, and I started to say, you know, my father would say, well, you have to, this is what the Bible says. And I would say, how do you know the Bible's true? And this was a discussion, not to call it a row, a discussion between me and my father for a matter of years. And I eventually decided that they didn't know that the Bible was true. And some of it might be true, some of it might not be true. And when I went to university, I studied philosophy because I thought it might help me resolve this issue. Because it's quite difficult to go against your parents' religion. You're rejecting the thing that your parents think is the most important thing in life. And that's difficult to do, even if you've got logic on your side. But philosophy did help me. And within 6 months of studying philosophy at University College London, I was an atheist. And I still am, although nowadays I call myself a lapsed atheist. Because, of course, there is something else in life that isn't just logic and facts. And it was really my love of cathedrals that brought me back to some kind of wish for a spiritual life. And I'm an atheist who likes going to church. That's why I call myself lapsed. I love to go to the cathedrals. My favorite service is choral evening song. This is a great experience. Anybody who's going to Britain for a tour or a holiday or anything, it's a great thing to do on Saturday evening. The cathedrals have good choirs. The singing is terrific. The architecture is wonderful, especially by candlelight. I like the words of the Bible. You know, we use the King James Bible, which is a very well-written translation of the original books of the Bible. And all of that, and I find what I get is a feeling of spiritual peace. And that's really quite important, especially in the kind of hectic lives that we live in the 21st century, to go somewhere that gives you a sense of spiritual peace. So I haven't come full circle because this liking of mine for being in a church at a solemn service, I still don't believe, you know, in the story of the five loaves and two fishes and all that kind of thing. I don't believe any of that. But I do believe that something happens in a great church, and it doesn't have to be a Christian church. You know, it could be a great temple of another religion, or it doesn't have to be in a temple at all necessarily. It could be in Stonehenge. You could go to Stonehenge and you could have that same feeling of, my goodness, I'm in the presence of something that has been here for 4,500 years, and people have been coming here all of that time. And so I've eventually come around to liking to go to church without everything that goes with it.
1: Mm. I want to return, since we are speaking in sort of the wake of the publication of this new novel, Circle of Days, just as a last question for folks who haven't had the opportunity to visit themselves, how would you describe the feeling of Stonehenge? Sell me on why I should go if I was thinking about it.
0: Well, you will see something that is nothing like anything you've ever seen before. There are other stone circles in the UK and in Western Europe, and there are some in Japan and Turkey, but they are not like Stonehenge. Stonehenge, when it was first built, was the most elaborate stone circle ever, and the most contrived, the most designed. And the stones were sculpted. Most stone circles, nothing has been done to the stones. They've just been moved and put down in a rough circle. Stonehenge, they're sculpted, they're smoothed. And so you'll see something that immediately strikes you as awesome and at the same time intriguing, because you can't help but think, what is this doing here? What is the story of this place? That is what happens when you look at Stonehenge. And we've talked, and you know that in as much as there is a story, there are certain things that are known. And if you want any help in imagining some more, then I've done some of that work for you.
1: Well, brilliant sales pitch, both for the concept of Stonehenge and for your new novel, Circle of Days.
0: Thank you.
1: Ken, thank you so much for joining me. I have to say, this is the most I've ever thought about Stonehenge in my life, reading this book and speaking with you, and I'm glad I got the opportunity.
0: Oh, that's very kind of you.

0: That was Ken Follett talking about his recent novel, Circle of Days. We spoke back in September of 2025. This week's show was produced by Katie Swales and Sarah Cooper. Aile Yamamoto is our associate producer. Our senior producer is Jacqueline Kirk, and our executive producer is Aaron Balser. Shout out to our audio tech, Hannah Barker, and to the rest of the CBC Books team. I'm Matea Roach, and this is Bookends. Thanks for listening, and I'll see you next time. Because when the book ends, the conversation begins.
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4: I'm Anand Ram. AI data centers can be thirsty, and there's a big one planned north of Edmonton by the company behind Facebook and Instagram. It's promising better cooling technology that uses less water, but we'll tell you why some critics aren't convinced.
5: This is CBC News. It's 2 o'clock. Good afternoon. I'm Cassie Williams. Here is what's making news this hour. RCMP and PEI are investigating a fatal crash yesterday that left a 72-year-old Queens County man dead. According to an RCMP news release, at around 1:30, first responders were called to a report of a three-vehicle crash involving a car, a tractor-trailer, and a tow truck on Route 2 in Springvale near the Colville Road. The Mounties say it appears a passenger car struck the rear of a tractor-trailer, then collided with a tow truck heading in the opposite direction. The lone person in the car was taken to hospital and later died of his injuries. Police said they don't believe alcohol or drugs were factors in the crash. The Mounties in Cole Harbour, Nova Scotia, are investigating two indecent acts reported recently. Police say on Friday around noon, officers were called to a report that a man had exposed himself to a woman on a walking trail near Circassian Drive in the Forest Hills Parkway tunnel. The woman told police she was walking toward the tunnel when a man approached her from behind. When he got closer, she looked back and he exposed himself. She quickly left the area. Then on Sunday, shortly after 7 o'clock p.m., officers were called to a report that a man exposed himself on a trail near Chemo Crescent and the Forest Hills Parkway. Officers say a woman walking alone on the trail saw a man who appeared to be fondling himself. She immediately left the trail. The man is described as being in his 40s, about 6 feet tall, with shaggy blonde hair. He was wearing a black t-shirt and black pants. Some businesses in Cape Breton are being hit by the latest round of U.S. tariffs. Protocase makes custom metal enclosures for electronics. Vice President Doug Milburn says their biggest customer is the American government. They've already dished out millions of dollars in past tariffs, and he worries that how these ones will affect their business.
6: The sudden nature of it throws everything in disarray. The people at the border who enforce it barely understand what's going on. It's just kind of a surreal situation for us.
5: Milburn says Protocase is looking to make a deal with the Canadian government to sell their products locally. Halifax is looking into buying a new ferry to help with service issues. Yesterday, Regional Council asked staff to gather details on what a new ferry for Alderney and Woodside might cost, including staff and maintenance. The city's five ferries came into service between 12 and 8 years ago. They'll soon enter midlife overhauls, which come with extensive repairs and lengthy time in dry dock over the next few years. Maintenance issues earlier this year cut the Alderney ferry to half-hour service for months rather than the 15 minutes on weekdays. Mayor Andy Fillmore made the original motion.
7: Clearly something's not working right. These ferries are getting older by the year. Their hours in the dock are increasing every year. So we can't just wait around for the fast ferries and whatever other evolutions of our ferry system will happen. Mm-hmm. We need to inject the current ferry offering with more muscle so that it continues to serve the population at 15-minute intervals.
5: The report will come back to council alongside a larger review of the service later this year. In international news, rescue operations are underway in Nepal after an avalanche of ice and rock triggered a wave of flash flooding. A rescue helicopter hovers over washed-out areas in the country's northern Rasuwa district. Entire villages have been inundated. At least 98 people are reported dead, hundreds of other missing, among them 291 foreign nationals. The local tourism board has so far confirmed U.S., South Korean, British, Australian, and Indian citizens are among the missing. A Nepali tourism board official says 24 Canadian citizens are among those missing. Next to Pakistan. Fire crews and civilians scramble outside a hospital in Islamabad after a fire inside a nursery for newborns ignited, killing 14 babies. A 15th baby was rescued. Officials say the compressor of an air conditioning unit exploded inside the nursery, triggering the fire. Prime Minister Shahbaz Sharif expressed sorrow over the deaths and ordered an investigation. And Tim Curry has died at the age of 80.
8: Hi, I'm CBC meteorologist Tina Simpkin. The skies will become a mix of sun and clouds across Prince Edward Island throughout the day today, but there are chances for showers and a risk of thunderstorms this afternoon as temperatures hover near 23 to 25 degrees, a little bit cooler along the coast, with more of a southwesterly wind. Any showers that do form this afternoon will linger in the evening forecast, but overnight skies will become partly cloudy with fog patches developing and temperatures will drop to 17 degrees. For tomorrow, morning fog, afternoon sunshine.
9: Hey, a heads up that there's some strong language in this episode. This summer, Alberta Premier Danielle Smith was at the Calgary Stampede when she made an announcement.
10: Meta has announced plans to build its first Canadian data center in Alberta, representing an investment of more than $13 billion in our province. This is, yeah!
9: Meta, the parent company of Facebook, Instagram, WhatsApp, wants to expand Meta AI, its tool that can answer questions and generate images and videos. To do that, it needs data centers, including a massive one that it's building on some industrial land in Sturgeon County, north of Edmonton.
11: Please, and folks, the yelling doesn't help anybody in the audience, doesn't let us get to more questions.
9: And at a heated town hall just days ago in Sturgeon County, the government got an earful, including over environmental issues.
12: Why does this have to be out in the middle of nature?
13: And what about the wildlife that you are going to be harming and killing animals?
14: No cumulative air or water assessment has ever been completed for AI data centers in Alberta.
15: What would actually have to go wrong in terms of noise, water, and in electricity for your government to say that the project is no longer in Alberta's public interest?
9: You heard them mention water. It's worth singling out because you might have heard how thirsty these massive facilities can be in order to cool their servers. Nate Glubish, Alberta's Minister of Technology, tried to reassure the crowd.
16: Nobody gets access to water unless they can secure a water license in alignment with our legislation. Municipalities, homeowners, agriculture, all of the folks who use water in this community today, they will always come first ahead of a data center, no matter what.
9: And when it comes to water use at the data center being built in Alberta, a Meta official says they have a plan.
17: We're proud to minimize water use in our data centers by design from the start. We use water as efficiently as possible in our operations. For this data center, we plan to use a water-efficient, closed-loop liquid cooling system, which uses dry cooling for the rest of the data center.
9: Okay, so those are a lot of technical terms. I'm Anand Ram. You're listening to What on Earth, where we bring you a world of climate solutions. Today on the show, we're going to do our best to help you understand the energy and water impact of data centers meant for AI, answering, what on earth is closed-loop liquid cooling? And what does dry cooling mean? And how's all this going to help when more and more AI data centers are being built and climate change is making water more precious than ever? Producer Vivian Luck is here to kick things off for us.
18: Let's get one thing clear first. Data centers are not new in Canada. They've been around for the last 20 years or so. What is new, though, is that the current wave of AI data centers being built or being proposed in this country are much bigger than what's come before. And I'm not talking about the size of the building. I'm talking about the amount of electricity being used.
19: And if you see historically, the average capacity of a data center would be around maybe, let's say, 20 megawatt hours capacity. And the new ones tend to have more than 100 or 200 megawatt hours.
18: That's Alexander Carlo. He's a postdoctoral researcher at York University. He and a colleague recently found that while there are currently only 5 hyperscale data centers in Canada, 96 more have been announced or are under construction. Most of these facilities are going to be in Alberta.
19: Well, there we see that a lot of these data centers are then connected or at least are proposed to be connected to natural gas, which has a bit more pollution than if you go for, let's say, hydro in Quebec or Toronto.
18: So energy use and fossil fuel emissions is one concern. Consider, for example, the data center that Meta is building in Sturgeon County. It has a maximum capacity of 1 gigawatt.
19: So historically, a hyperscale data center would be any data center that has more than 50 megawatt hours of capacity, and 1 gigawatt implies 1,000 megawatt hours.
18: For comparison, the city of Edmonton uses about 1.4 gigawatts. But AI data centers don't only use a vast amount of electricity. They also use a lot of water. Inside an AI data center are rows upon rows and racks upon racks of computer servers. The hardware gets super hot and needs to be cooled down, usually by running a water-based solution through pipes that go through the server racks. This is known as a closed-loop cooling system.
20: It's a mixture of glycol and water, and that fills the tubes, and then those go close to the chips to remove the heat, and then they go outside the building to a cooling system.
18: That's Marina Frere Gormley. She's an associate professor of mechanical engineering, also at York University. And she says closed-loop cooling works like the HVAC system in your home or in your car. At a data center, the loop gets filled once with a water mixture. Then the liquid moves round and round the loop, carrying away heat from the servers. But somewhere along the way, that heat needs to leave the building. Typically, it will be through evaporative cooling.
20: So if you've ever seen a cooling tower, similar to what's in The Simpsons, for example, with a large plume, that process is relying on evaporative cooling.
18: If you didn't get that pop culture reference, Marina is referring to the nuclear power plant where Homer Simpson works. Simply put, whether it's at a power plant or at a data center, heated water enters a cooling tower and gets evaporated so the water cools down. Whatever water is left goes back into the closed loop and the cycle repeats. But because a lot of water vaporizes in this process, you have to keep adding more. Meta, though, says they have no plans to use evaporative cooling in Alberta. Instead, they're going to combine their closed loop cooling system with something called dry cooling. It's also called free cooling. And this method involves exposing the heated fluid that's passing through the loop to outside air.
20: So as long as there's a sufficient difference between the outdoor temperature and the cooling fluid that's left the facility, we can still rely on our HVAC system to release the heat. If you design the cooling system for a large facility like this using dry cooling versus evaporative cooling, it should be significantly less water.
18: So in principle, all the water used for cooling stays within the closed loop. No water is evaporated, no water is lost. But
20: one of the challenges with the data centers, because they're private companies, there aren't a lot of data available publicly for analyzing how much water they're using.
18: So not only is it unclear, to Marina at least, about just how much water dry cooling saves versus evaporative cooling, she also says dry cooling may not work all the time.
20: So on those really hot days, they essentially need additional sources of cooling. So this might be a chiller system, and then that relies on more electricity. So when we think of cooling, it's not just the water, it's also the energy use.
18: Neither Marina nor Alexander are making a judgment call on data centers. They are, however, encouraging people to think about the costs and benefits.
19: It is important that once these data centers are here, especially in a world now where digital infrastructure is very important, what are the externalities on the surrounding population? So on the one hand, they might use a lot of electricity, but there's also a lot of claims that these data centers provide jobs.
18: For What on Earth, I'm Vivian Luck.
4: Thanks, Vivian. Well, Mashika Allgood has crunched some numbers, and she isn't convinced the benefits outweigh the costs to the environment and climate.
0: So this is why I'm skeptical of the AI for good and this AI for sustainability and how it can help us going forward. Because if we really wanted it to help us, then we wouldn't let it kill us first.
4: Mashika is a lawyer turned AI ethicist and founder of Ally Consulting in California. Her firm has looked at the amount of water used in 2025 at U.S. data centers operated by companies such as Google, Microsoft, and Meta. Mashika, welcome to What on Earth.
0: Hello. Thank you for having me.
4: So Meta says that their closed-loop cooling system at the Sturgeon County Data Center requires, quote, no operational water, and that the water on site is limited to domestic use, fire protection, and equipment maintenance.
21: To put that into perspective, our annual water use is actually less than a typical Alberta golf course.
4: So that's Gary DeMasi, the Vice President of Data Center Development and Strategy at Meta. Mashika, based on what you know about other data centers, what do you make of this claim?
0: It's misleading. So there's planned water use and actual water use, right? So all of these facilities have backup evaporative cooling systems that they never really talk about because it's not the primary system. And so that's a fair amount of water usage that just doesn't really get discussed because it's not intended. I really hate the golf course analogy because the thing about watering a golf course is that that water flows through the ground and then back into the water table, right? The same as if, you know, it was agriculture or if it was a housing complex. But data centers evaporate 80% of the water that they use. Golf courses don't do that.
4: A Meta spokesperson told us that they don't share specific estimates of water use before a data center site is completed. So based on your analysis of water consumption at different data centers across the U.S., can you help us understand how much water this Alberta facility might use for cooling?
0: So Google puts out like facility level cooling in the back of its ESG or sustainability reports. So we looked at Dorchester County, which is Berkeley in South Carolina. They have 8 facilities right now, 435 megawatts generally. And over the last 3 years, in 2023, they utilized 321 billion liters of water, of which they evaporated nearly 3 billion liters. 2024, very similar numbers. 2025, 374 billion. So lots and lots of water. So that's 435 megawatts. So what's the size of the Alberta?
4: Said to be 1 gigawatt.
0: Oh. Well, then. So the issue is the primary cooling is not intended to use large volumes of water, but the evaporative cooling is always on standby. Whenever the evaporative cooling comes on, it's at the hottest, most intense times when like the grid is stressed, electricity prices are high, it's too hot for any kind of air, either economizer or free cooling, dry cooling systems. So they come on at peak heat times and they run through that period. And so they're very intense in their water use when they use that water. It could be a couple million gallons every day that they run on these really, really intense days.
4: To be clear, when we're talking about water, what kind of water are we talking about? Is it drinking water?
0: Yes, it is drinking water because these systems are very fragile, right? Like they're very delicate computing equipment that you even use in the cooling systems, right? And so you can't really have hard water, water with solids, particulate matter, things of that nature. So they use drinking water and then they have to treat the drinking water when it comes into the facility.
4: But again, Meta says it has no plans to use evaporative cooling systems at this site, only dry cooling. And to remind our listeners, that's when the sealed pipes that are carrying the water mixture get exposed to outside air. That outside air cools the liquid, and then it's supposed to recirculate through this closed loop. Mashika, what's your understanding, firstly, of how well a system like this actually minimizes water waste?
0: So we have not had a full dry cool system implemented in the U.S. to my knowledge. What we've had is this closed loop of liquid that just circulates, pulls heat, gets cooled, pulls heat, gets cooled. That's the closed loop within the facility. But there's a second loop that goes through the roof for the heat exchange. And that loop is either cooled by chillers, which is electricity-based, or evaporative cooling, which is the cooling towers. And that is where the vast majority of the water in our data centers is getting consumed, is through the evaporative cooling process. I think the key words we should focus on is, a lot of times they say more efficient.
21: We're proud to minimize water use in our data centers by design from the start. We use water as efficiently as possible in our operations.
0: But they don't say what it's more efficient than. Like, how much water were you using before, and how much water are you saving with this technology now? That is not a metric that we've ever been provided.
4: So presuming that things work as intended, we're still relying on the weather a little bit. Premier Smith says that Alberta's colder weather makes it an ideal place for data centers to use that dry cooling method. July temperatures in Sturgeon County are usually in the low to mid 20 degrees Celsius. Is that cool enough to meet the needs of these hyperscale data centers without needing to draw more water?
0: So our general understanding of dry cooling, or using external air in order to like replace condensers, those need to operate at least 21 Celsius. So they can't operate above 21 Celsius. So if you've had a run of days that have been over 23, 24 C, then you're not using your free cooling. And then the question is, well, what is your backup? Because if it's evaporative cooling, those 3, 4, 5 days in a row could have cost your aquifer, you know, millions or billions of liters of water.
4: So Meta also says it's going to invest in upgrading local water infrastructure, among other things. Why is that needed if this data center is supposedly not going to use a lot of local water?
0: And there's the rub. Tell me you're going to use my water without telling me you're going to use my water is essentially what that means to me. Because even if it works as planned, you're reliant on the environment to stay at a certain temperature for that to work. And this summer is very clear, last summer was very clear, that the environment is working against us. So as we continue to have hotter and hotter days, then those are less and less days that you can use this really cool system that's built on an environment that existed, you know, 20 years ago, and not our rapidly heating environment.
4: And what's leading, of course, to all that uncertainty is the greenhouse gas emissions that we're all sort of pumping out. And we haven't talked about energy use yet. The Meta data center in Alberta will rely on power generated by natural gas. So what are your thoughts on that for in terms of greenhouse gas emissions and water use? Because those power plants use water too.
0: It's a double-edged sword. Like, we're losing on both sides. Like, honestly, we're amping up technology that warms the environment. And in the midst of that, that technology also sucks up all of the water in the ground. I cannot express how irresponsible that 1-2 punch is. People have a lot of hopes and dreams for what this technology will ultimately become. But if there is no water left once it becomes that, then it's not beneficial to any of us. The trade-off is just too stark.
4: I think you're getting it. There's a lot of fervor. And that's why they're calling it the AI boom. And assuming that it's going to continue and that more and more hyperscale data centers will be proposed or built, is there a way we can get to more sustainable cooling technologies? Do you know of any that you could talk about?
0: So here's the thing. Like, there are a lot of people building really good small-scale efforts that could, over time, scale into something responsible. But the fervor and the business economics around the scaling of AI are not allowing us the space and the time to allow those innovations to grow and scale so that we can implement them as we build. So essentially, in 3 to 5 years, none of this may be an issue. We may have the exact technology that we need. But are we going to stop building for 3 to 5 years to get there? The AI fervor says no. So we're going to continue to build technology that we know is harmful to the planet, to people, to animals, to basically anything that lives and breathes in the interim, because the business and the fervor indicates that it's necessary. But we won't wait for the actual technology to make it work better and more sustainable, which is really, if we wanted AI to save the world, that's how you build it.

0: Now, the companies involved, of course, they are taking on this message of wanting to safeguard water. Meta says that it's going to work towards being water positive by 2030 by giving back more water than it's used. Microsoft, 2 years ago, pledged every new data center would be chip-level closed-loop cooling. And Google's chief sustainability officer says they're considering using seawater or reclaimed wastewater to cool their data centers. What's your take on the plausibility of these technocratic solutions, or is it any better for the environment? Or do you think that we'll get to that point where, in fact, these promises will become reality?
1: So I just want to level set that they've been building these facilities for at least the last 7 or 8 years. Where's the proof? What can we see as, you know, things that they've done to move in this direction? They won't even tell us how much water they're using. So how can we properly gauge, you know, their progress?
0: And is this part of advice that people in Sturgeon County or anywhere that a data center is moving in next door, is this part of what you think they should be asking?
1: I think it's part of what should be required. So Ally Consulting put out a questions to ask when your city's building a data center toolkit last year. It has a variety of different questions around air, quality, water, noise pollution, electricity, that are, you know, specific questions that you can ask to get at the heart of, are you going to do what you said you're going to do? And have you put the policies and procedures in place, or has our government leaders put the policies and procedures in place to ensure that these companies will do what they say they will do? And so they can say what they want in marketing speech, but are they willing to put their money where their mouth is and actually sign agreements that are based on the things that they say they will do, that they can be held accountable for?
0: This seems like a David and Goliath situation, what you're doing. Mishika, how does it feel to be holding data centers to account?
1: Some days it's great. Some days it's overwhelming. But I will say the one thing that we've learned in the U.S. is that the reason a lot of this happened is because people just weren't aware. And it's very hard to assume that a large corporation whose entire ethos is, you know, to do good, don't be evil, you know, connecting the world. Like, that's their entire ethos. It's really hard to see them in a light outside of that positivity. But enough of us live near these facilities now. Enough of us have heard the marketing at the beginning and then been slapped with the reality at the end, to where it's become pretty clear within the U.S. that you cannot listen to what is said. You have to look at what is written. And so in the U.S., I believe this, in 2026, more data centers were stopped or canceled than all of 2025. And that's the first half of 2026. A full 50% of the data centers that were supposed to be built out this year are not and will not be built out. We've got 180, I believe, local moratoriums on data center builds. The state of New York just passed a moratorium. The state of Texas, which was one of the fastest growing data center markets in the country, is not very well known for its concern about environment or public health, and is very well known for being the oil and gas center of the United States. They just passed, not a moratorium, but a do not build until we get more study and research done on data centers. And their main concern is grid stability. Like, this is the oil breadbasket of the U.S., and they're worried about what data centers will do to their grid. So I think we've gotten past the point of just assuming these things will work well and that the marketing is reality. And what we're looking for now is studies. So these moratoriums are, don't build until you do a study and figure out what policies, rules, and procedures we need to put in place in order to protect the populace in terms of our air quality, water, noise, electricity bills, water bills, all of those kinds of things. So you guys are getting the hard sell. We're past the hard sell in the States, and it's no longer working.
0: Mishika Allgood, thank you so much for taking us through this.
1: Thank you for having me.
0: So, as you've heard, Meta says it has, quote, no plans to incorporate evaporative cooling systems into our Sturgeon data center site. But you also heard Mashika express doubt about that claim. So, we asked Meta whether any of their existing data centers use only dry cooling. Here's what a spokesperson told us. Quote, each of our data centers are unique and a number of considerations like elevation, humidity, and other climate and site-specific factors are used when determining design decisions at each site. It is simply not true that water usage at sites in vastly different climates are predictive of our Sturgeon site, end quote. We also wanted to know if there are any signed agreements about how much water this new data center can use. Meta told us to ask Sturgeon County, so we did. A spokesperson with Sturgeon County told us that they do not disclose specifics of water agreements with individual customers. However, they said Meta will be charged the same rate as other industries, and that water connections to industry are metered. The spokesperson also told us that any limits on water use will consider the customer's water demand, the available capacity of the system to provide it, and water allocation. And if limits are exceeded, Sturgeon County has the ability and authority to restrict water flow. We'll continue to cover the environmental costs of the AI boom here on What on Earth. And you're always welcome to send your thoughts. The email is earth@cbc.ca. Stay with us. We'll be right back.
2: It's 2:30 right now, partly cloudy and 22 in Halifax, mostly clouds and 25 in Sydney, sunshine and 25 in Fredericton, and we've got severe thunderstorms and 21 in Charlottetown. I'm Cassie Williams. Here's what's making news. A major weather event has hit PEI. Heavy rain, hail, and strong winds have battered parts of the island over the last hour. Power outages have been reported throughout Charlottetown. It is unclear how much of the island is without power at this time, but we will update you as we get more information. In international news, at least 24 Canadians are missing after deadly flash flooding at the Himalayan border. That's according to officials in Nepal. And Tim Curry, the quirky British actor known for playing eccentric roles like the flamboyant mad scientist Dr. Frankenfurter in the Rocky Horror Picture Show, died today in his Los Angeles home. He was 80 years old. Regional news at 3. Here's the weather forecast from Tina Simpkin. Environment Canada has areas of southeastern New Brunswick, the eastern half of PEI, and eastern Nova Scotia under a yellow alert for thunderstorms right now. There's a yellow alert for severe thunderstorm warning for Kings County, PEI, and Richmond County, Nova Scotia, as a line of thunderstorms move through those areas. And there is an orange warning in place right now for the Charlottetown area. Tonight, partly cloudy with a risk of thunderstorms, lows of 9 to 17. Tomorrow, a mix of sun and cloud with a chance of afternoon showers in New Brunswick.
0: The hoary bat, the eastern red bat, and the silver-haired bat are all embarking on their migration south, but that long journey is not without risk. I'm Anand Ram, and all summer we're bringing you episodes that are worth another listen. We first brought you this gory story of bats versus wind energy last September.
3: Hi, Laura.
4: Hey, Molly.
3: So how do you feel about bats?
4: I do not like bats. I had one fly into my house down a chimney once, and it took a neighbor and quite a long time to get it out of there. Why do you ask?
3: Well, you know, it's fall, Halloween is approaching, and I think it's a good time to have a story about bats on the show.
4: Okay, but is it a spooky story?
3: I mean, it is if you're a migratory bat. If you're a bat, then this is a gruesome story. I want to introduce you to our main character, our Batwoman, you could say. When I interviewed her, Corey was wearing a necklace with a bat pendant and a t-shirt that kind of says it all.
5: They got a beautiful hoary bat on the front, and it says, here for a good time. And then you turn around, and it's got a wind turbine on the back, and it says, not for a long time.
3: This is an inside joke for people like Corey, a scientist who studies bats. Bats actually live for decades, but when they encounter wind turbines on their travels, it often doesn't end well.
4: Okay, you got me hooked. Before we go on, though, I'm Laura Lynch.
3: I'm producer Molly Siegel.
4: And this is What on Earth, where we bring you a world of climate solutions.
3: Today, what happens when two climate solutions clash? I'm taking you on a journey to find out why wind turbines are deadly to some bats and we'll meet the people who are fighting for a better balance for these tiny critters and the wind energy industry.
4: Okay, take it away, Molly.
5: We just put it out in the open, which is where we will get the best recordings and be able to tell the species apart. But I have
3: Corey Lawson is working on bat hours, she tells me. After doing field work until pretty late at night, she isn't ready to meet until 11 a.m.
5: Yep, that's her. Hey. Okay, we're just about to walk in. We're just troubled.
3: Corey greets the first of her bat crew to arrive. It's early July, and we're at a trailhead in a provincial park near Squamish, about an hour's drive north of Vancouver, because Corey wants to find out if this is part of the route migratory bats travel in the fall.
5: So we're actually just walking through this forest to check out a site that was recommended to us that might be good for recording bats that would be flying through this Chicamas watershed during the migration period, which really could
3: start. There are three migratory bat species in Canada: the hoary bat, eastern red bat, and silver-haired bat. If they make their way here, the researchers figure the edge of a lake would be a good place for a traveler to take a break, a rest stop with water, food, and even a place to sleep. Or roost, if you're a bat. And Corey wants to set up a special recorder to eavesdrop on that.
5: As a bat flies out there in the open above the water, it's echolocating, and the ultrasound travels from the bat's mouth into the microphone.
3: We all wade into the water in our rubber boots. It's thick with lily pads.
5: Whoa, yuck. Oh, still got wet. You can do that in the field. So why don't we go start setting up?
6: Sure.
5: And then we'll just put the detector in at the last minute. Yeah.
3: They found this muddy section near the shore to start installing a stand for the recording unit. And beside it, a very tall pole with a special microphone affixed to the top. And a solar panel to power it all.
5: And the solar is really nice in the winters.
3: It'll be here for months. Okay, by now, you might be wondering, what does all of this have to do with wind turbines? To answer that question, let's go back to Corey's early bat days. It was the outset of the 2000s, and she was studying the critters at the University of Calgary. One day, her lab supervisor, Robert Barclay, got a phone call.
5: Really from TransAlta. At that time, they had some of the earliest wind turbines had been put up in southwestern Alberta, and they were finding dead bats. So there's this panic. And they asked if there's some way that we could help them figure out what was going on.
3: So the lab traveled to Pincher Creek to investigate.
5: I don't think we had any sense of how big the problem would get at that time.
3: It's easy to take wind farms for granted as part of the energy landscape across Canada today. But back then, this was very new. So the Bat Lab got to work. They put up recorders to find out more about which bats were flying there and at what times of day. And they methodically counted dead bats. Do you remember the first time you saw a dead bat at this site?
5: I do, yeah, because it looked like a banana peel, a black banana peel. Yeah. Seeing the dead bats is really hard because these are long-lived mammals that can't withstand these high fatality rates. And you had this gut feeling like, this is going to be a problem for these species.
3: And then there was the question of why this was happening. Why didn't the bats know to stay away from those spinning blades?
5: You know, maybe this particular bat's been flying the same migratory route for 25 years. And all of a sudden, wow, what's this? This didn't used to be here. And then they're going to check it out.
3: Or maybe their echolocation was bouncing in strange ways that obscured the exact location of the turbines.
5: But in the meantime, boom, from out of nowhere, this blade hits them.
3: Mysteriously, some of the dead bats they found had no apparent injuries. Those ones were dying from the pressure change near the turbine, barotrauma, which damaged their internal organs, kind of like what can happen to scuba divers resurfacing too quickly. In Alberta, the bat fatalities were happening during the fall migration, just a 6-week period. And migration is also the time when some of the bats are looking for love. So maybe they were mistaking a wind turbine for an old-growth tree where they also look for mates.
5: Find the tall tree, get the girl. So that is one of the hypotheses, is that they are actually being attracted in the fall because that is when they're mating.
3: What starts as a rom-com ends as a slasher film.
5: Okay, we think we understand the problem now. What are we going to do about it? And how are we going to make sure that from now on we can try to kill less bats?
3: With more wind projects being built in the province, the Bat Lab started drumming up solutions the industry could use. Maybe wind turbine blades didn't need to be turning all the time. Bats don't fly when the wind speed is too strong.
5: Wait till the winds got quite strong before you let the turbines turn on. Then you would not kill nearly as many bats.
3: Another solution, completely pause turbines during peak migration times. Research in Alberta showed that those seasonal overnight stoppages would decrease profits by less than 2%. In 2013, the Alberta government published its first guidelines for wind energy projects and migratory bats, incorporating the Bat Lab's suggestions. And a directive for wind energy and wildlife followed in early 2017. It limited the number of bat deaths allowed at any given wind turbine. And even though Corey helped create the rules, she thinks they came too late and did not go far enough. And that's because researchers didn't know a lot about bat populations. And to this day, there's still so much they're discovering about those numbers and the migratory routes. But the picture that's emerging isn't a good one.
5: So that's where we've been stuck in this almost hamster wheel, honestly, for 15 to 20 years. Like, is in this, because we very quickly, as a community, actually, bat community, figured out a lot of things that could be done to reduce the mortality. And if they had been required back then, we would not be in the pickle we are now.
3: The pickle she's talking about is the fact that all three migratory bat species have been assessed as endangered by Canada's Committee on the Status of Endangered Wildlife. But I need to acknowledge something here. There are plenty of people who won't get the fuss over these creatures at all. Because let's face it, they have a bad reputation. From carrying disease to their association with all things spooky and creepy. But there are some folks who know their value firsthand. Pincher Creek is nestled in the southwest corner of Alberta, right next to the eastern slopes of the Canadian Rockies. So it's a scenic place, and also a windy one. I've traveled here because this is the area where Canada's first ever wind farm was built, the one that launched Corey's own battle to regulate wind energy. This place is the heart of a live debate in Alberta about wind energy, with some similar themes to the past. Just south of this place, near Waterton Lakes National Park, is where you'll find the Palmer Family Ranch.
6: I don't think I was pushing the brake. We're going to head out to the spring, what we call the spring.
3: This is Julia Palmer. We hop in a quad and drive to a wetland on the property.
6: Riparian habitat it's a really incredible area. Kind of stretches about 8 ponds. This is where the heron rookery is. This is where there's eagle nesting sites and osprey sites and ducks.
3: She calls this area a migratory superhighway. When the energy company TransAlta proposed a new wind energy project called Riplinger, she fought against it.
6: The transmission line for the power project would have run along the top of that hill, so we would see it like it was just on the other side of that tree line at the top.
3: A project she worries would have disrupted the sensitive ecosystems, not just for birds and local critters, but also for bats. In 2024, the Alberta government changed the rules around wind energy projects to protect what it calls, quote, pristine viewscapes. And with that, the Riplinger project was scrapped. And Julia was relieved for the bats.
6: I kind of joked about feeling like I have a dialogue with the bats. Of course, I don't really have a dialogue with the bats, but I feel like I have to be their voice.

0: what they get done, and they're so small.
1: In fact, the Palma Ranch isn't just a stop for migrating bats passing through. It's one that resident bats have made their permanent home.
0: It's a red barn with an old-style loft in the top. But we'll go upstairs in the loft. Just watch the steps. They're kind of old and narrow.
1: Where are the bats?
0: The bats are just in between these grooves, and I don't see if we can see them. So shining the light on the between the board. There's a bunch right there.
2: Oh my gosh, they're so little.
1: This is just one of the many bat roosts on the ranch. And she welcomes them here and works with a local conservation group to keep them and count them because she knows what an important role these creatures play on the land. Bats are natural pest control, and each species, whether it migrates or not, eats different insects, which for farmers is a big help.
0: There's about 250, 300 heifers.
3: Our operations doesn't use any pesticides or chemicals. I cannot imagine what the insect population would have been if there hadn't been this population of bats.
1: Which is good for the crops farmers grow, but also good for the cows.
0: It's kind of stressful for them to be bothered by insects and bugs. Bats come in at night and eat those bugs and manage that population a bit.
1: When bats disappear from an area, the impacts go well beyond pest control. A paper published in the journal Science in 2024 reviewed the link between bat die-offs, increased pesticide use, and the impacts on both economic and human health. Where bat die-offs occurred, farmers increased their pesticide use by about one-third. That's a huge added cost to farmers, not to mention the climate impacts of synthetic pesticides, which are mostly made from fossil fuels. But in those same areas, something else happened. Infant mortality increased by nearly 8%. The implication is big. If we have fewer bats, we use more pesticides, and it has a toll on human health. Wildlife Conservation Society's Corey Lawson.
4: So this is the first piece of evidence where we've been able to point and say, see, we told you, bats are important for your health. And it's through this pest control services that bats are important for the healthy ecosystems, the economy, but directly human health as well.
1: The link between these things is correlation, not causation. It's not a definitive link, but because of the scope of the data and the strength of the relationship, the findings are hard to ignore for scientists in the field. The die-offs in the paper were not caused by wind turbines, but by another threat, a deadly fungus called white nose syndrome. But the paper names habitat loss, climate change, and wind energy all as threats to bat populations. Corey says things are very dire for migratory bat species in Canada. For example, a 2017 paper published in Biological Conservation suggests the hoary bat could see between 50% and 90% of its population lost within 50 years, risking extinction within a century because of wind turbines.
4: We are not talking about if these migratory bats go extinct. We are just talking about when. Our migratory bats are assessed as endangered, and the federal government is actually asking the bat community, so what's an allowable take? Like, how many bats can we let these turbines kill and still be okay?
1: The industry understands there's a problem.
5: We know that there is an issue with migratory bats and with resident bats.
1: This is Sarah Palmer with Potential Renewables. It operates wind energy projects in Alberta, Saskatchewan, Ontario, and Nova Scotia, as well as some places in the United States. And by the way, she's not related to Julia Palmer.
5: What we can do as part of the solution to this is work with the regulators and the scientists to help reduce the impact. And part of that process is making sure that whatever we put in place is actually manageable by the industry itself.
6: It's a business, you know, with projects. It doesn't matter what sector you're in. They're for profit, right? They're to build and grow a company's portfolio. My name is Andy Edeburn. I am a professional biologist. I've been working in the environmental industry consulting for 25

0: 5 years now.
1: Andy is the vice president of Masqua Environmental Consulting in Calgary.
0: Our role as, you know, environmental consultants, as regulated professionals, is to say from an environmental perspective, this is not good.
1: As I mentioned earlier, there are rules about wind energy development. This is something that Andy helps energy companies navigate. His company looks at a proposed area, puts up equipment to monitor it for species, including bats. He can then flag which proposed wind turbines are likely to cause a problem.
0: That's the one that's going to have mortalities based on the numbers, based on what we've seen. And the regulator may look at this in its entirety and go, we're not going to approve that turbine.
1: In a present and future shaped by climate change, how do you balance the value of an ecosystem and biodiversity and the growing appetite for renewable energy? Once a turbine goes up, different provinces have different rules about what happens next. In Alberta, if a turbine kills more than 4 to 8 bats per year, a company has to do something about that, like shutting the turbine down at certain times to accommodate the migrating bats. When it's not spinning, that means there's no energy being produced, and for companies, that's lost profit. It can all get a bit technical, but there's one guy who people keep telling me I need to talk to. So I stop by Western Ecosystems Technology, Inc., or WEST, in Calgary, to meet him. He believes there's a technology that can help reduce bat deaths and save companies money.
2: We're seeing lots of fatality occurring at turbines.
1: This is Kent Russell. He's a senior wildlife biologist and project manager at WEST. Something called curtailment is his thing. Curtailment is when you pause the wind turbine. And Kent is so prepared for our meeting.
2: Basic unit that collects.
1: He has props like recorders and cameras that they bring into their field sites.
2: On the x-axis.
1: And he has slides with graphs and images and videos.
2: The most obvious and widespread is what we call blanket curtailment, shutting down the turbines at night.
1: But you might be surprised to know that bats aren't flying around at all hours of the night. It's a point most people I talk to seem to agree on, that blanket curtailment is inefficient because a company is losing more money than it needs to. And that's where something called smart curtailment comes in. There are different types of smart curtailment, but one of them is acoustic activated. A bat detector essentially hears the bats, then automatically shuts down the turbine. And then there's also the stuff that Kent works on.
2: I do have a short video that I can show you.
3: Bat mortality is a growing concern at wind energy projects. That's where optimized smart curtailment.
1: The video Kent is playing me is about West's own proprietary form of smart curtailment technology.
3: It's based on site-specific data.
1: The company gathers data at a specific site, things like weather, bat activity, for an entire year. Then they curate models that predict the best times to shut down a wind turbine.
2: Ultimately, it'll be a single set of rules that would get programmed into the turbine so that the turbines turn on and off through the night as the schedule prescribes.
1: Ken tells me that a forthcoming study of West technology shows it could potentially cut profit losses by about half during those windows of curtailment. But here's the cool thing about all types of smart curtailment technology. The bat experts seem to like it, and industry also seems to like it. So what's the problem? Sarah Palmer of Potentia Renewables.
4: What industry's looking for with the new technologies is for provinces to accept these new type of technologies as an option instead of blanket curtailment. Because while blanket curtailment works for something that can't control, say it's an older turbine or it's a small wind farm, for the larger sites that have the technology in place, it can significantly reduce the impact of bats as well as reduce the economic impacts to the facilities.
1: The research that's out there about the efficacy of smart curtailment is from the U.S., and Canadian regulators want to make sure the solution will actually reduce the bat fatalities at a specific turbine. It's provincially regulated, so you guessed it, different rules apply.
2: Yeah, it's different across the board. Alberta's had theirs in place the longest, but most jurisdictions in Canada have some form of rules for either a bat threshold or a minimum curtailment level, or their policies are currently in review at the moment.
1: He says Saskatchewan has a similar threshold to Alberta, whereas Ontario has set its threshold at 10 bats per turbine per year. They're all numbers, though, that biologist Corey Lawson thinks are too high.
5: There's just so many more turbines now as well that if you go by a certain number, like 4 to 8 bats per turbine, that was okay when we only had X number of turbines. But now we have like 10X number of turbines, that's too many bats. Just even setting these thresholds has not worked out well, honestly, because the big picture isn't being considered.
1: Bats encounter a lot of challenges on their migration route. And for a bat, it doesn't really matter if one wind project is in Canada and the next is in the US. If they're both on its migration path, the chances of it getting hit and dying are a lot bigger. Currently, the federal government is reviewing whether to add migratory bats to the Species at Risk Act. It could further change the rules for wind turbine operators. But at what cost for industry? Sarah Palmer.
4: Now we're at this cusp where all of a sudden we have these new endangered species and we have this process in the different provinces where each one is regulating things at their own pace. Our hope is that we can create something that really does balance that, the economic viability with species conservation.
1: But Sarah and Kent and Andy and Corey all agree smart curtailment is the best solution available right now.
6: Tad bit down. Yeah, just a tad bit. A little less. Yeah, that's good. Just off horizontal, just so that the water doesn't drain into the mic.
1: For Corey, each audio recorder that she and her team sets up helps paint a picture of where the three migratory bat species spend their time and don't.
7: Create some high-frequency noise in front of the microphone.
6: All right, now, just add bats.
1: Which could become vital information to help regulators and wind energy companies avoid the problem in the first place.
5: Step one, don't put wind turbine facilities on migratory routes for bats.
1: It's been 25 years since you were working in that lab that gets that call. So I guess I'm just curious, like on a personal level, what keeps you going?
8: I mean, I can't give up, that's for sure. I always tell everybody I like to be the person kicking the ball, you know, and that's where I fit into the wind energy and bats issue right now, honestly, because it's not one of my active projects, but I keep kicking that ball. The hope that we can keep these bats from extinction is what keeps me going. And I know that we can, at least in the foreseeable future, then hopefully we can keep these bats alive long enough to advance technologies for renewable energy to the point that maybe we won't kill bats anymore.
9: Thanks to producer Molly Siegel and CBC's audio documentary unit for that story. It first aired in September of last year. And another of our favorite stories has you talking again. We recently shared an episode about the Buy It for Life movement and why so many household items just seem designed to fall apart. Maria Chambers wrote in to say, I renovated my kitchen 8 years ago and gave my daughter the original 25-year-old kitchen appliances. I purchased new appliances for the kitchen and laundry room. All 5 new items have failed. No issues with my old ones at my daughter's. Go figure. Julie Coles says, I bought a laundry basket almost 50 years ago. It was made of the same tough stuff my son's Ride 'em toy was made from. Like other callers, my marriage didn't last, but my yellow laundry basket is still going strong. And Eva sent us a long list of items from the 80s and 90s that are still kicking, including her 1990s Dayton boots. She writes, made by hand in East Van, badass legends. They suffered a huge fire last year. They're going to rebuild, and in the meantime, they're at another East Van location. I hope they can survive the short-sighted consumer time we're in. Mine will outlive me for sure. Thanks to everyone who wrote in. You can always reach us about anything you hear on the show at earth@cbc.ca. 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We're also on SiriusXM and the CBC Listen app. That's all for us this week. The show was put together by Vivian Luck, Rachel Sanders, Molly Siegel, Matthias Wolfson, and Catherine Rolfson. Special thanks this week to Marina Frere Gormley. I'm Anand Ram. Thank you for listening.
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11: Nicola McLeod. Coming up Wednesday on Main Street, Canadian playwright and actor Mark Weatherly is on stage at the Victoria Playhouse this week in his own show, The Wonder of It All. Opposite him, his real-life wife, Monique Lund, who grew up right here on PEI. We talked to the pair about what is fact in fiction in their portrayals of the onstage couple, and we check in with Art in the Open ahead of this weekend's events. That's Wednesday, just after 4 o'clock.
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12: This is CBC News. It's 3 o'clock. Good afternoon. I'm Cassie Williams. Here's what's making news in the Maritimes. It has been a wild day of weather across central and eastern areas of PEI, with power outages reported. Slow-moving thunderstorms producing very heavy rainfall, gusting winds, and some localized hail have been reported. CBC meteorologist Ryan Snodden says rainfall rates near 50 millimeters per hour have been estimated on the radar. Snodden says it's possible a tornado very likely touched down near Surrey. A submitted video shows trees being thrown high in the air and the funnel becoming really visible once the tornado moves over the water toward the end of the video. Brielle Campbell says she's never seen anything like it.
13: We looked out the window. He kind of came to the window and stopped cutting grass. And we looked out and to the left of the field beside our home here, it just kind of seemed like the clouds were just sort of like spinning. And it kind of like came down and it started just on the ground in the field and sort of made its way like towards like our little, we have like a little pond in the back, and it sort of came through the field and into the trees. It kind of picked up trees.
12: The risk of severe thunderstorms continues this afternoon and into early this evening, especially across the eastern half of the island. The Crown prosecutor, in a case of a man accused of making a bomb threat in downtown Halifax, wants to increase the potential maximum punishment. Ali Asakura is back in court this morning for a bail hearing on charges related to a threat against the U.S. consulate earlier this month. The 54-year-old suspect is facing a charge of threatening an internationally protected person. The maximum sentence for the offense is 14 years. But today, federal Crown prosecutor Leanne Conrad gave notice she's seeking an increased maximum penalty of life in prison.
14: So it's because it's defined as a terrorism offense under Section 2 of the Criminal Code. So because of that, the Crown can make this, give this notice.
12: Conrad says they aren't seeking a life sentence, but wanted a more severe punishment than the 14 years. The bail hearing was adjourned until Friday. It is the fifth time Asakura's bail hearing has been adjourned since he was arrested on August the 10th. Some Nova Scotia businesses are being hit by the latest round of U.S. tariffs. One business in Cape Breton says their biggest customer is the American government. Doug Milburn is the vice president of Protocase. They make custom metal enclosures for electronics. Milburn says they've already paid millions in tariffs, and he's worried about the uncertainty of new ones on the way.
15: We have to pay people. We have 450 people, real mortgages, real families to feed, et cetera, et cetera. We have to sell stuff. We go where the market is. The market's been in the U.S. Now we've manufactured, all of our growth is in the U.S.
12: Milburn hopes Protocase can land a deal with the Canadian government to avoid tariffs altogether. Amanda Mobberkett says if she becomes the next leader of the Nova Scotia Liberal Party, party renewal will be a priority. She released details of that plan during an event yesterday in Dartmouth and says they've been a recurring theme during the months she spent meeting with party members.
16: I've heard consistently that Liberals are frustrated. Liberals want to build in their own communities. They want to identify and support promising candidates through open and fair nomination processes. And they want to belong to a Liberal Party that clearly understands and proclaims loudly that community values, cultural expression, and our rich natural environment are part of our economic growth, not barriers to it.
12: Mom Burkett says part of her plan for renewal is a commitment to implementing the recommendations of a report the Liberals ordered in the wake of the 2021 general provincial election loss. Among other things, the report called for engagement and collaboration with members of the local electoral district associations. And finally, one of Hollywood's most colorful character actors, Tim Curry, has died. He's best known for his portrayal as Dr. Frankenfurter in the Rocky Horror Picture Show. He went on later to create a gallery of odd and loony villains on screen and stage. His work earned him 3 Tony nominations and an Emmy nod. Curry was 80 years old.
17: Hi, I'm CBC meteorologist Tina Simpkin. The skies will become a mix of sun and clouds across Prince Edward Island throughout the day today, but there are chances for showers and a risk of thunderstorms this afternoon as temperatures hover near 23 to 25 degrees, a little bit cooler along the coast, with more of a southwesterly wind. Any showers that do form this afternoon will linger in the evening forecast, but overnight skies will become partly cloudy with fog patches developing and temperatures will drop to 17 degrees. For tomorrow, morning fog, afternoon sunshine.
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19: 9,
18: number 8, 7,
19: number 6,
18: 5,
19: 4, taking you all the way from 20 to the top.
20: Number 1. This was the number one song from last week.
21: Yeah.

Yes, that is Ariana Grande with her number one mega hit, Hate That I Made You Love Me, a title that is turning oddly prophetic since Ariana Grande has announced that she is stepping back from the spotlight, from all the love for a while. Will her song step out of our number one spot, or will it reign supreme for 3 weeks straight? You will need to stick with me until the end of this show to find out. I'm Grant Lawrence. On this week's countdown, you're going to hear 3 debut songs entering, including new ones from Somber and William Prince. And you will also hear which song is the highest jumper on the chart, which song received the most online votes this past week, as well as charting songs from Lisa LeBlanc, Carly Rae Jepsen, Love, and more. And here is how your chart works. We keep track of Canadian streaming numbers and radio spins every week, and we count up all of your votes that come in to cbcmusic.ca/top20vote, and that helps us figure out the order of the songs that you're about to hear. And all of this new music can be heard on Mornings, Drive, and on After Dark on CBC Music. So let's get this week's countdown started with this lovely upbeat new single from Julia Jacklin. She's all the way from the Blue Mountains of New South Wales, Australia. This song is called Get Away From Me. I Think I'll Love You Soon. It kickstarts this week's CBC Music Top 20 off at number 20.

That is our second debut this week, and that power ballad comes from the rapidly rising American star Somber. That one's called My Body Isn't Ready, a relatable song all about how you feel about your own body when your perceptions hold you back from making the move. In the dating world, that very confessional song entered your countdown at number 19. And if you want to help out either of those songs by Somber or Julia Jacklin climb up the chart, you can do so by voting for them now at cbcmusic.ca/top20vote. That is where you can check out all the songs that are hoping to break into this chart as well. Orville Peck and Ruth B. both have songs waiting in the wings. That's cbcmusic.ca/top20vote. I'm Grant Lawrence in Vancouver, and our third debut this week comes from the baritona from Manitoba himself, William Prince. And this song also received the most online votes this past week. And this is a really special single. Listen closely, because the harmonies on this song are provided by none other than American roots rocker Nathaniel Rateliff. It's called Change. It enters your countdown at number 18.

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0: Ooh, nice. That song debuted on last week's countdown. It's new music from Vancouver's own Sade Awele. That one is called Tell Me. This week, it's up three spots to land at number 17. And hey, if you're from Vancouver or you will be visiting Vancouver, Sade outlined her favorite eateries and hangouts for a dining day in the Terminal City. Sade recommends breakfast at the Jam Cafe in Crosstown, lunch at Ask for Luigi's in Railtown, dinner at Global in Yaletown, and nightcaps at Guilt & Co. in Gastown. Thank you, Sade Awele, for telling us all about it. And hey, I would love to tell you that I could play you all 20 songs on this chart in full, but it's just not possible with the time we have. So here is your quick trip through the songs coming in at 16 to 14.
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1: I'm Grant Lawrence, still to come, number one. So the big question this week is, will Ariana Grande and her hit song, Hate That I Made You Love Me, be able to find more of your love by hanging on to our number one position on this chart for 3 weeks straight? Or will Carly Rae Jepsen take over at number one? Or how about Valley or Role Model? They're all hovering around near the top, so you will need to stick around with me until the end of the hour to find out who takes number one this week. Right now, up next, it's my favorite song on the chart this week. It's the latest from Lisa LeBlanc out of New Brunswick. This one is called A Whole Lot of Talkin'. It totally rocks, surfing up the title board, 3 spots this week into number 13 on your CBC Music Top 20.

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1: 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Number

0: right, that was the latest from Naomi Sharon out of Rotterdam with that song called Try. A little trivia on Naomi: in early 2023, Naomi Sharon became the first female artist signed to Drake's record label. This week, Try is up three spots to take number 12. I'm Grant Lawrence, and you're listening to the CBC Music Top 20. Coming up, your local news.
1: It's 3:30 right now, partly cloudy and 23 in Halifax, mostly cloudy and 24 in Sydney, sunny and 25 in Fredericton, and we've got thunderstorms and 21 in Charlottetown. I'm Cassie Williams. Here's what's making news. Severe thunderstorms have knocked out power to thousands on PEI. Most of the outages appear to be in the Charlottetown area. It also appears that a waterspout or small tornado may have touched down in the Surrey area. It was ripping trees right out of the ground and tossing them high into the air, according to videos submitted to CBC. Charlottetown police are also reporting flooding, forcing the closure of some streets, including St. Peter's by St. Pius X and the Allen Roundabout at Mount Edward. Stay tuned to CBC for the latest updates. And also in the news, the Nova Scotia Crown is seeking to increase the maximum penalty from 14 years to life in prison for the man accused of making a bomb threat against the U.S. consulate in Halifax. For a fifth time, the bail hearing for a 54-year-old man has been adjourned. However, both sides expect the case to finally start to move ahead by the end of the week. Regional news at 3, here's the weather forecast from Tina Simkin. Environment Canada has areas of southeastern New Brunswick, the eastern half of PEI and eastern Nova Scotia under a yellow alert for thunderstorms right now. There are severe thunderstorms happening right now in the Charlottetown area and Kings County. Tonight, though, partly cloudy and a chance of showers and a risk of thunderstorms.
0: 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Now up next, out of Winnipeg, it's prairie-powered indie rock bliss, courtesy of Sunday Club. 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

0: That is a duo from London, England, that features one Canadian and one American. They are called Tommy Lefroy, and that was their song called Slush Puppy. This week, that one sloshes up four spots to crack your top 10 at number 10. I'm Grant Lawrence. Hey, different week, same issue. I wish we could show you some puppy love and play you all the songs on this chart in full, but we don't have the time, so here is your quick dash through the tunes coming in at 9 to 6.
1: Counting down.

So up two to take number eight, it's Phoebe Bridgers with Lost Boys. Otis from Billy Ann is our highest jumper this week, elevatoring up a huge five spots to get off at

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1: So if you are really digging any of those songs and want to give them another push to try to get them to the top, you can cast your votes for them now. Our poll is open, cbcmusic.ca/top20vote. Now let's get into our top five this week with a very catchy song from Toronto indie rock band Valley. This one is called Vending Machine, all about the transactional relationships between people. Are you taking? Are you giving? Vending Machine by Valley chimes up two spots to crack the top five at number five right here on your CBC Music Top

Very nice. Taking a very lofty number 4 this week. That is the latest from Love out of beautiful Saskatchewan, the land of living skies, with that song Machi Nimito, which just keeps climbing higher and higher. I'm Grant Lawrence. You're listening to the CBC Music Top 20. Now let's get you into the top 3 this week with Carly Rae Jepsen. The product of Mission BC brought us one of the biggest hits ever with Call Me Maybe back in 2012. She is back this summer with this really soaring song called On Wires. It shimmies up 3 spots this week to take number 3 right here on your CBC Music Top 20.

That is new music from Mission BC's own Carly Rae Jepsen. On Wires is number 3. I'm Grant Lawrence. Now, up next,

to have a brand new number one song this week because Ariana Grande has been pushed out of the top spot just as she announced that she is actually pulling herself out of the spotlight for a while in her non-stop career, stepping back just a bit. But wow, who pulled off the power move to knock this song out of number one? You will find out in a few short minutes. But first, here is our former reigning champion for 2 weeks straight. It's Ariana Grande with Hate.

All right, we counted Canadian streaming numbers and radio spins along with all of your votes. And now taking the top spot this week, it is Role Model. This feel-good hit has a little bit of everything. You can hear Billy Joel, Steve Miller, Steeler's Wheel. What do you hear when you listen to this song? It's an easy breezy summer hit for 2026 with a timeless vibe from the product of the state of Maine. This song is called High Hopes 3000. And guess what? Role Model has hit the ultimate high on our chart. High Hopes 3000 by Role Model is your new number one song right here on your CBC Music Top 20.

0: That is Role Model with High Hopes 3000, your new number one song on the CBC Music Top 20. And that was your CBC Music Top 20 for the week of August 20th, 2026. And happiest of birthdays to my sweet little sister, Heather. Another rundown of your favorite tracks on CBC Music comes to you every week, so keep those votes coming. cbcmusic.ca/top20vote. This week's show is produced by Marianne Carosi. I'm Grant Lawrence. Meet you next week at the top.
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3: I'm Wayne Thibodeau. Coming up on Main Street, everyone loves a parade, and on Friday, thousands of people will be lining the streets of Charlottetown for the annual Gold Cup Parade. We'll get a preview, and it looks like Canada and the U.S. are closer to a trade deal. We'll talk to someone who knows firsthand the challenges of dealing with the U.S.
4: From CBC News, The World This Hour, I'm Gina Louise Phillips. Officials in Nepal say 24 Canadians are among hundreds of tourists missing near the Tibet border. They were caught up in a sudden flash flood that killed dozens of people. Nepal's ambassador to Canada, Bharat Raj Padwal, says the area is popular with tourists.
5: That area is pretty much popular for hikers. And number two, that is a route to go to Mansarovar, Kailash, for pilgrimage. And, you know, there might be some Hindu Canadians also in that.
4: Videos show raging torrents of mud and debris washing away bridges, hydro stations, and entire villages. A security camera caught the moment an entire border crossing between Nepal and Tibet was swept away, including buildings, cars, and dozens of people. Officials on both sides fear far higher casualties and massive destruction. The social media giant Meta has agreed to a multi-billion dollar settlement and to make changes to the way its Instagram and Facebook platforms function. It will settle lawsuits alleging it deliberately designed its sites to be addictive to children and teens. Deanna Sumanak-Johnson has more details.
6: This money will go a long way to funding mental health and addiction services for young people.
7: William Tong, Attorney General of Connecticut, commenting on Meta's settlement of $17 billion. The social media giant will also have to change the design of its platforms, including limits on how long kids can be on platforms and blackout periods at night. The settlement means Meta can avoid a protracted lawsuit that could have proved legally that it deliberately addicted and harmed children. Still, it's a loss for the tech giant, says technology expert and journalist Carmi Levy.
8: For the social media industry, this is their tobacco moment. The evidence is there. It is abundantly clear. The way they do business needs to change. It is harming kids.
7: The lawsuits by a total of 47 states allege that Meta products caused mental health problems for kids that led to depression, anxiety, and suicide. Deanna Sumanak-Johnson, CBC News, Toronto.
4: One of the belugas recently relocated from Ontario's marine land to the U.S. has died. Pikachu arrived at its new home in Chicago only 2 weeks ago. The whale is one of 30 belugas and four dolphins from the now-shuttered marine park that are being sent to facilities around the world. Diona Mekalinga reports.
7: Chicago's Shedd Aquarium says 23-year-old Pikachu passed away suddenly on Tuesday. It says blood samples show that the whale was dehydrated and was not consistently eating her full diet. Pikachu was one of 8 belugas relocated to the Chicago Aquarium. To Animal Justice Legal Director Caitlin Mitchell, the news doesn't come as a surprise.
9: This is a really dangerous process for these animals, and care really has to be taken to make sure that they're trained for transport and that they're healthy enough for transport. Otherwise, this is really just a death sentence for them.
7: A necropsy report is underway to determine the cause of Pikachu's death. Shedd Aquarium told CBC News staff will remain guarded and monitor the additional rescued belugas. 6 belugas still remain in Marineland and soon set to aquariums in the States. Diona Makalinga, CBC News, St. Catharines, Ontario.
4: The growing trade dispute with the U.S. comes just 2 months before Albertans will vote in a referendum if they want to hold another referendum on separating from the rest of Canada.
10: Elections and referenda are divisive, and now is the time for Canadians to unite.
4: Thomas Lukaszek leads a pro-unity group called Forever Canadian. He says he's seen a surge of interest in his group since the U.S. talks failed.
10: I'm finding that the outpour of support for Forever Canadian is rising every time we see these existential threats to our sovereignty, particularly from the United States.
4: While pro-separation groups say they see an opportunity in the trade war, saying it's more evidence that Canada as a nation doesn't work. And that is The World This Hour. For CBC News, I'm Gina Louise Phillips.
11: Thank you for that. Hello again, Nova Scotia, and welcome aboard PEI. I'm Alex Guy, sitting in for Jeff Douglas. Welcome to hour 2 of Main Street. Those slow-moving thunderstorms that have knocked out power to thousands of customers in Charlottetown include the CBC station there. Your Main Street host, Nicola McLeod, will join us at 4:20 with the latest. But up next, are you trying to buy Canadian? How easy is it to do, and how affordable is it for people on a budget? We ask agricultural economist Ellen Goddard all about that. And following the 4:30 news, my conversation with filmmaker Ina Gaspar about her upcoming documentary, It Runs in the Blood. Ahead of all that, though, Brian Ray has a look at traffic.
12: You know, things weren't looking too bad just a few minutes ago, but I am seeing a collision now on the McKay Bridge. It looks to be kind of just as you're coming on from the Halifax side, so it's slowing up traffic heading towards Dartmouth. It's probably affecting the other direction a little bit as well. So McKay Bridge looking a little bit messy right now. Expect delays in both directions. I am seeing, like, top of Roby, Massachusetts. That looks quite slow on the approach to the Windsor Street Exchange. So again, give yourself a little of extra time if you are heading in that direction. If you're thinking of taking the McDonald Bridge, I mean, it's probably a little bit better at this stage if you're heading over to Dartmouth. I am seeing high volume there, and it does look slow on North Street from certainly from Roby and maybe a little bit almost over to Windsor right now, but might be the better option of the two while this collision is on the board. That road work that was going on the 111 over by Main Street is slowing up traffic in the eastbound direction just a little bit as you're going by Lake Binook. And once you get through Main Street, that exit, it looks pretty smooth down to Pleasant Street. Starting to see a little bit of a backup on the Forest Hills Extension, as we normally do this time of day, heading down towards Main Street. 102 looks in good shape. There was that collision reported earlier up near Milford Station. Looks like that is now clear. So it looks like smooth sailing on the 102 all the way between Halifax and Truro. If there's stuff that we need to know about, 902-222-3802 is the number to call or text. 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
13: Hi, Brian. Well, a major weather event has hit PEI today. Heavy rain, hail, and strong winds battered parts of the island this afternoon. Right now, more than 2,000 Maritime Electric customers are without power, and the majority of which are in Charlottetown. Charlottetown police are also reporting flooding, forcing the closure of some streets, including St. Peter's by St. Pius X and the Allen roundabout at Mount Edward. In the Little Harbour area of Surrey, PEI, bystanders have reported what appears to be either a waterspout or a tornado ripping trees out of the ground and tossing them high into the air. Environment Canada has not yet confirmed a tornado report. And also in the news, the prosecution in Nova Scotia is seeking a longer penalty in the case of a man accused of a bomb threat against the U.S. consulate in Halifax earlier this month. The Crown told the court today the prosecution is seeking to increase the maximum penalty from 14 years to life in prison for 54-year-old Ali Asakare. And I will have more news coming up at 4:30.
11: Thank you, Cassie. Buy Canadian or patriotic purchasing. It's now a thing in this era of trade and tariff conflict with the United States. Some Canadians are so passionate about it, they've outed stores like Loblaws that briefly removed country of origin stickers in some provinces. But patriotic purchasing may not always be easy, especially if low cost is one's main criteria. For more, we've got Ellen Goddard with us this afternoon. She's an agricultural economist at the University of Alberta. Ellen, welcome to Main Street.
14: Thanks for having me.
11: There was a backlash in part of Canada against the grocery chain Loblaw for removing country of origin labeling, as I mentioned in the intro. What does that irritation among some Canadian consumers suggest?
14: Well, at least since Friday night, the trade war with the United States has loomed a bit bigger in everybody's consciousness. And I think everybody is looking for ways that they can do something to contribute to the economic circumstances Canada finds itself in. And pretty well everybody is purchasing food more than once a week. And so food seems one of the ways that we can react and do make a contribution to this effort to support Canada. And if we can't identify where the food comes from, then it's pretty frustrating.
11: Ellen, how much do companies like Loblaw pay attention to consumer sentiment, like what folks are saying online or maybe calling or emailing them about?
14: Well, I'm pretty sure they changed their mind, at least outside of Ontario and Quebec, where they're mandated to do it. And I think that shows that they are very responsive to what consumers say. And like many other circumstances, grocery retailers want to be trusted by the consumers that shop at their stores. And consumers want to trust the grocery stores they shop at. Information or lack of information is one of the ways that can confuse that trust.
11: You've touched on this a bit already, but based on what you're seeing across the country, how strong would you say that the Buy Canadian sentiment is at the moment?
14: I think it's pretty strong right now. I think there's a lot of shock involved. I pay a lot of attention to the news and follow the news on these sorts of things and got up, pretty late on Friday night to find out what had happened. And I must admit, I was stunned when I read the notification by the Prime Minister that he'd pulled the negotiators out of the final negotiation with the U.S. I think even the companies themselves on the grocery stores, as well as other companies, were probably surprised when that happened. I think we were sort of comforted in the fact that there'd been all this hard work and positive messaging, and even the President Trump delaying the implementation of the tariffs by 3 days all sounded fairly positive. So when we pulled out of the negotiations without anything being achieved, I think it was a big shock, wake-up call to Canadians. And I think right now, the desire to buy Canadians is probably pretty strong. Although it's been strong for about a year, I think people probably got comfortable with the idea we were working towards a solution. And right now, it's a little bit uncertain when or if there will be a solution.
11: So, Ellen, you've said that the sentiment is strong for buying Canadian, but how easy is it for consumers to buy Canadian food and other products?
14: Well, it depends on the food. And for most of the stuff, the food that we buy in grocery stores, the labeling is going to be relatively transparent for anything packaged. It's when we get into the fresh goods and the processed goods, maybe meats sometimes, but certainly bulk fresh fruits and vegetables. It gets really complicated for stores. Right now it's summer and we do have supply of fresh produce, but do we have enough supply for the whole country? Are we having weather outbreaks that affect some of our sources of supply unexpectedly? Do we run out? Is there a bigger demand for peaches than we thought there was going to be? And we thought we had enough, you know, Ontario or British Columbia supply of peaches, but all of a sudden we don't have any. Where are we going to get them from in Canada to replace the ones? And this is where grocery stores have always sourced from a variety of places to try and keep things affordable and also keep things on the shelf in the grocery stores. So there's quite a bit of uncertainty for them and the potential for them to have to change the labeling if they had said this is all Canadian in this bin here, and all of a sudden they can't refill the bin with Canadian product. They have to change the labeling. Mm-hmm. They have to change all their flyers and advertising information. They have to change the online shopping information to tell people that the product may or may not be Canadian now. And in the grand scheme of things, most Canadians know we don't produce huge amounts of everything, and certainly we don't produce any of things like avocados or grapefruits. So we'd be happy to know what country it came from, so that we could avoid perhaps U.S. purchases in the case of things we don't produce in Canada.
11: Ellen, there have been other eras in Canadian history when patriotic purchasing or consumer patriotism was practiced. Remind us of that.
14: Well, certainly whenever we're under serious threat like a war, and during the Second World War, for example, there was a huge demand then to purchase only Canadian products. I don't think we had quite as much animosity against the U.S. in those days, particularly after they joined the war effort. But we also wanted to support local, and we also wanted to grow our own. There was a huge pressure for that. And it lasted throughout the war. It wasn't until the war was over that people started to relax a bit about that. And so if you consider this an economic war, there's probably going to be pressure on this particular issue for quite a while. I will also say that there's quite a bit of current research around about European countries who are trying to avoid sourcing things from Russia since the Russia-Ukraine war started. And there's even quite a bit of research now about Chinese consumers trying to buy local in China since they were put under huge tariffs by the United States. So we're not the only ones in the world at this point trying to support our local countries. When you feel under threat is one of the major reasons why you start buying locals. Unfortunately, the other circumstance is when you think there's a food safety outbreak potentially in a market that might supply your country, then you start to be very much anxious to know the country of origin of the products you're buying. And unfortunately, the U.S. has had quite a few produce food safety incidents over the past few months, mm-hmm. which will have exacerbated the issue in Canada.
11: Ellen, thank you so much for your time today.
14: Thanks for having me.
11: Ellen Goddard is an agricultural economist at the University of Alberta. It is 4:17. And as you've heard off the top of the show, PEI listeners are with us now because there are some slow-moving thunderstorms that are hitting the island today. It also appears that a water spout or a small tornado might have touched down in the Surrey area, but that's not yet confirmed by Environment Canada. The severe weather has knocked out power to thousands of Maritime Electric customers, most in Charlottetown, including the CBC. Nicola McLeod is the host of Main Street PEI. She's on the line now. Nicola, welcome to Main Street, Nova Scotia.
15: Hi, Alex. Thanks for keeping our audience company today.
11: Of course, of course. Well, Nicola, what's happening?
15: So I was taping an interview this afternoon when we had to stop because the rain on the roof was so loud, and it seemed one of these clusters of thunderstorms had come right over us. So there were strikes of lightning around our CBC building, big marble-sized bits of hail coming down, torrential rain. The road in front of our studio here in downtown Charlottetown flooded pretty quickly. Mm-hmm. The flagpole in front of our building was swaying. There were limbs breaking off trees. Truly, it looked like something out of a movie. Like you mentioned there, there also seemed to be a tornado on land in the Surrey area. Now, only Environment Canada can confirm that it was a legitimate tornado, but it seems very likely in the video we're working to try to get up on our website right now. You can see the funnel and trees flying out of the ground and up into the air, like truly like something out of a movie like Twister or The Wizard of Oz.
11: Thinking, yeah.
15: I could just hear the music in my head. It was wild.
11: Well, Nicola, how where are you right now? Did everyone just get sent home and they're all working from home? What's going on?
15: We've got a mix of people in our newsroom. Some of them have left to go home where there is internet so we can get some things updated on our website. But we're still optimistically trying to bring the power back here so that maybe we can get Compass, our television program, and maybe a bit of our Main Street program back on the air today. So several of us still in the building working away, but we are without power, as are about 2,000 other customers in the Charlottetown area. That seems to be where it's mostly concentrated, which is funny because now it's completely blue-skied and a beautiful sunny day.
11: And the power.
15: And the power's out. But Maritime Electric tells us that some of the road closures from the localized flooding is complicating the power restoration. So we don't have a firm estimate yet, but we're without power. And these clusters of thunderstorms may still pop up around the island. I was talking to our CBC meteorologist, Jay Scotland, and he said that as of 4 o'clock, the severe thunderstorm watch is in effect, even though the warnings have ended. Mm. So these little storms could still keep popping up. And they're very slow moving with this localized flooding and washed out roads being a concern. So the concern for if you get caught in one of these storms would be, of course, hydroplaning and the visibility. Mm-hmm. I would say the rain was coming down much faster than your wipers could ever go. So it was quite an affair.
11: All right. Well, we'll let you go for now, but I hope that all of you stay safe and that I guess it's already cleared up, but that the power comes back on soon.
15: It is clear. I will mention this before we go, Alex. We did just get a news release from Health PEI. They're saying that due to water damage in the operating room at labor and delivery at the Queen Elizabeth Hospital in Charlottetown, all patients expecting to give birth at the Queen Elizabeth Hospital are actually now being diverted to the Prince County Hospital in Summerside. That's for this evening and likely into the overnight. Health PEI says it's also for patients coming in for fetal assessments or to give birth. And they're currently assessing that damage, and there'll be a further update tomorrow morning. So if you're giving birth or someone in your family is, beware that you'll probably be on your way to Summerside.
11: Nicola, thank you.
15: Thank you, Alex.
11: That is Nicola McLeod. She is the host of Main Street PEI. And in the meantime, PEI listeners, we are happy to have you here with us, which you might be here for the rest of this hour, and maybe your program will be back if the power's back on. We'll always love Dolly Parton. As tributes to the country superstar's remarkable life continue to pour in, two Nova Scotians who had a brush with Parton are remembering her impact. Musical duo Rachel Davis and Darren McMullen performed at Dollywood's Festival of Nations back in 2016. They spoke to the CBC's Amy Smith earlier today.
16: When you first heard about Dolly Parton's passing, what went through your minds?
17: I had just finished a lesson with a young bass player, and Rachel told me, yesterday, and I was just, it all kind of flooded back, our whole trip to Dollywood, and everything around that. It's really just sad.
18: Yeah, I think everybody feels the same way. It's almost like, it feels like losing a relative. I mean, and you've been kind of seeing it online this morning. I think everybody, like our collection around the world, all feels the same way.
16: Well, absolutely. Well, you mentioned playing at the Festival of Nations at Dollywood. What was that experience like?
18: Oh my gosh. We were actually lucky enough to be there twice, in 2014 and in 2016 with our great friend, Buddy McDonald, who had been there before. We smile thinking about it, looking back on it, because everybody there, the kindness of everyone, I think, is what sticks out the most. And there was probably, I think, between 15 and 20 countries represented at the festival all over the world. And everybody just became a big family. We were all there for 4 weeks. You were performing 6 out of 7 days a week, I think it was, 2 or 3 shows a day. And all of the staff just were, again, treated us like family, and of course had nothing but glowing things to say about Dolly. And I think they all kind of reflected her, just her way of treating everyone with kindness and respect. And yeah, it's just, we just, you can't help but smile when you think about being there.
17: Yeah, 5 weeks can seem like a long time, but I remember we would, because we were playing every day, pretty much, and even a few weeks into it, we're still having, because there was, all the different artists were in 2 different hotels. But, so one week there'd be a giant parking lot barbecue at their hotel, and the next week there would be one at our hotel, and and everybody, you know, it didn't seem like 5 weeks into a show where everybody's kind of doing this, you know, it was just exciting. It was just fun the whole time.
16: Well, you even got to meet her a couple of times. What was she like in person?
18: Oh, so sweet. Yeah, it's usually the way that it goes normally in like the first couple of weeks of the festival. Everybody, all of the acts kind of get shuffled into one of the big theaters at Dollywood, and then she's nice enough to get her photo taken with each one of the acts. So we only got like a minute or two with her at a time. And the staff kind of tells you ahead of time, you know, she's on a really tight schedule. We'd really prefer it if you don't start a conversation with her, not because she's not friendly, it's because she's too friendly and we need to keep her on schedule. And if you start her, she'll just talk for ages. Although that didn't stop Darren, though. Darren's actually got a pretty good story about that.
17: I figure next time I get to hang out with Dolly Parton, I'll follow the rules. But this time, maybe I'll. So I just asked her, I said, I got to ask you, in the song Jolene, it never says by the end who won. Did she take it or did she not? And she laughed and then she said, well, I won the man, but sometimes I think maybe I won't give him back. And it was great. We just laughed about that. And
18: she like pulled us in for the picture. She like took us both around the waist and was like, get on in here.
17: Yeah,
18: and
17: yeah, I wasn't sure how far away I should be, you know. And she said, why are you doing all the way over there? Get on in here. Yeah, I mean, yeah.
16: So she was exactly what you thought she was going to be.
18: Oh, of course. Yeah. I know they, you know, that old saying of never meet your heroes because you'll end up being disappointed. Well, yeah, she's just exactly how she would seem to anybody, just as if she never left Pigeon Forge, you know, amazing.
16: Mm-hmm. Well, of course, she was also an actor and a philanthropist. I'm wondering what kind of legacy do you think she leaves behind?
18: Oh, I don't even know if you can describe it.
17: It may take a while for people to really... Because I don't know if everybody, and there's probably things that we're going to keep learning about Dolly. We knew about the library she set up where she sends books to kids, one a month from birth to age 5. Like something like 200 million books she sent out, all for free to encourage literacy, things like that. And that's sort of all under the radar for most people. I mean, we know the music, we know the movies, the songwriting. I think people may find out, too, that she wrote a lot more songs than people realized or that she was involved in a lot more things. I don't know how you would pinpoint her legacy just yet.
18: I feel like she treated everyone she met like her own family. And what more could you possibly ask for a role model than that?
16: Well, how did her style influence your music?
18: Oh, my gosh. Well, I mean, her... her voice and her songwriting style is, I think, anyone that we know, any of our friends who are musicians, could say that she had just such an impact on coming from really nothing to building what she's built. And, you know, she just had such a true talent about her vocals that no one else's, and her songwriting was incredible. And to know that she came from such a tiny spot, made it globally, and still never forgot where she came from. I think she would have fit in really well on the East Coast.
16: Exactly. All right, well, before I let you go, do you have a favorite Dolly song?
17: Oh, that's hard.
18: That is really hard.
17: This sounds like a shameless plug, but we did a cover last year of Hard Candy Christmas.
18: We
17: did a recording of that, which we had plans to have this, you know, certain instrumentation, things like that. And we went in the studio and we just played it guitar and voices, and then we decided to leave it at that. And I love that song because it's one of those, you know, knock me down, give it, you know, but, you know, getting back up sort of thing.
18: And speaks to the strength of her, I think, just that she just was completely indescribable, I think, in the way that mm-hmm. she delivered songs. So much of her catalog is legendary.
11: Musicians Rachel Davis and Darren McMullen remembering Dolly Parton. They were speaking there with the CBC's Amy Smith. Brian Ray, how is traffic now?
12: Well, things are getting a little bit on the messy side, certainly when it comes to the bridges. So as I mentioned just a few minutes ago, there is a collision on the McKay Bridge, and it looks like it's just as you're getting onto the bridge from the Halifax side heading towards Dartmouth. But I'm also seeing an indication, potentially also a collision, just as you're getting out of the bridge from the Dartmouth side heading towards Halifax. So both directions on the McKay look really messy and slowed up. If you're coming in the 111 towards the bridge, it gets slow right around Burnside Drive, and I mean Windsor Street Exchange just looks plugged if you're heading towards the bridge. Even Bayview at the bottom of the Bedford Highway looks slow, and lots of volume on the McDonald Bridge heading towards Dartmouth as well. So not a great situation on the bridges right now. I mean, unless you're in Dartmouth coming over to Halifax on the McDonald, that's about the only good part on the bridges at the moment. Otherwise, I mean, other things are looking pretty good in comparison. Certainly seeing a little bit more volume in the 102 heading northbound. We'll have some more traffic for you shortly. 902-222-3802 is the number to call or text.
11: Thank you, Brian. Welcome again to our listeners in PEI. Cassie Williams will be here in just a moment with your local news.
13: Here is the CBC News to this hour. Good afternoon, I'm Cassie Williams. We begin on Prince Edward Island, where a violent thunderstorm system continues to hang over that province. Heavy rain, hail, and strong winds battered central and eastern parts of the island earlier this afternoon. Environment Canada has received reports of what looks like a tornado near Little Harbour near Surrey. CBC meteorologists have looked at the video footage and say it has the characteristics of a tornado, but it's up to the Northern Tornadoes Project to certify it. Blair Chapman moved back to the Little Harbour area from the Northwest Territories last year.
19: And then we noticed it moving down to the south of us. We had two nice apple trees at the south end of our property. They got toppled. And then we could see some trees in the tree line starting to get uprooted, and they were just flying in the air like toothpicks. It was kind of a scene out of Wizard of Oz, where you could see the trees just flying through the air.
13: The sudden downpour caused flooding in downtown Charlottetown. Police say they've closed St. Peter's by St. Pius X and the roundabout at Allen and Mount Edward Road. And that is also affecting Maritime Electricity's ability to restore power in the area. Well, flooding on PEI has also damaged the operating room at the Queen Elizabeth Hospital. It means anyone that would have given birth in Charlottetown this evening and overnight are being transferred to Prince County Hospital in Summerside. Health PEI says the extent of the damage is not yet clear, and a further update will come tomorrow. In Nova Scotia, for a fifth time, a bail hearing for a man who allegedly threatened to bomb the U.S. consulate in Halifax has been adjourned. But as the CBC's Josh Hoffman tells us, a federal prosecutor is seeking to increase the maximum penalty for the accused.
20: Despite another delay, there was some news in the case of Ali Asakara in Halifax Provincial Court on Wednesday. One of the charges against Azucena is for allegedly threatening an internationally protected person. Under the criminal code, the consulate is considered a protected person, and the offense is considered terrorism. Federal prosecutor Leanne Conrad gave notice Wednesday she's seeking an increase to the maximum penalty. The sentence for the offense can be up to 14 years, but Conrad told reporters outside the courtroom that she wants the max to be life in prison.
0: So it's because it's defined as a terrorism offense under Section 2 of the criminal code. So because of that, the Crown can make this give this notice.
20: As the car's legal aid lawyer declined to comment on what's taking so long for a bail hearing to happen. But Conrad isn't surprised by the delays.
0: So I understand that defense counsel does need time to put together a fulsome plan. These are serious charges. And so I understand they're still working on putting together the details of what that will be.
20: The matter is back in Halifax Provincial Court on Friday, and both sides expect some sort of resolution to the bail hearing. Josh Hoffman, CBC News, Halifax.
13: Social Development Minister, or rather, the Nova Scotia government has changed income assistance regulations to ensure people living in tents do not qualify for the same amount of money as people who rent or own a home. The province's highest court ruled earlier this month that tents do qualify as legal accommodations. But this week, the government signed off on a change that makes it clear a tent is not considered a home. Human rights lawyer Vince Calderhead says the change is very disappointing. He says the court ruling was an opportunity for government to offer vulnerable Nova Scotians more support and dignity.
21: And they've turned away and said, no, we'll make a decision, change the law, thereby ensuring that people in this situation will absolutely not have enough to live in, and they'll be put back to $410 a month.
13: Social Development Minister Susan Corkum-Greek says the change brings clarity to the legislation which the courts had called for. She says income assistance is not the only government support available to people living in tents. Well, the city of Halifax is looking to buy a new ferry potentially to help with service issues. Some councillors say it makes sense to get the details before making a decision, while others question if another ferry is the answer. The CBC's Haley Ryan has that story.
22: Haligonians who rely on the current harbour ferries have been facing cancelled trips and reduced service. Maintenance issues earlier this year cut the Alderney ferry to half-hour service for months, rather than 15 minutes on weekdays.
23: We had a very tough ferry season.
22: That's Mayor Andy Fillmore. On Tuesday, Council passed Fillmore's motion for a report on what a new ferry for Alderney and Woodside might cost, including staff and maintenance.
23: It's making sure that we're making the most of the system we have right now.
22: The city's five ferries came into service between 12 and 8 years ago. They will soon enter midlife overhauls, which come with extensive repairs and lengthy time in dry dock over the next few years. But Councillor Kathy Daigle-Gammon was among those with questions.
24: How do we know we need one?
22: She and others said getting the proper parts and maintenance could be a cheaper solution, and the city has already had issues hiring specialized staff for the current fleet. A new ferry is also not in the multi-year transit plan, but the motion did pass, and the report will come back alongside a larger review of the ferry service later this year. Haley Ryan, CBC News, Halifax.
13: And finally, some businesses in Cape Breton are being hit by the latest round of U.S. tariffs. Protocase makes custom metal enclosures for electronics. Vice President Doug Milburn says their biggest customer is the American government. They've already dished out millions in past tariffs, and he worries how these new ones will affect their business.
25: The sudden nature of it throws everything in disarray. The people at the border who enforce it barely understand what's going on. It's just kind of a surreal situation for us.
13: Milburn says Protocase is looking to make a deal with the Canadian government to sell their products locally. And that is the CBC News to this hour.
11: Thank you, Cassie. Welcome back, Nova Scotia, and welcome aboard, PEI listeners. Your local Main Street with Nicola McLeod might be back before the end of today if the power comes back on later. In the meantime, we are happy to have you here. Now, let's take a look at the weather with the CBC's afternoon meteorologist, Ryan Snodden. Ryan, welcome back.
26: Thank you very much. How are you?
11: Good. Do you want to start with PEI?
26: Yeah. I mean, it's just been a wild day of weather on Prince Edward Island, and so we should start there. I mean, with the very heavy rainfall and thunderstorms that rolled through Charlottetown. Obviously, that's why their listeners are listening to us right now. The CBC station there doesn't have any power. Those thunderstorms were tracking through a good portion of central and eastern parts of the island. And yeah, a tornado looks very likely to have touched down near Surrey. And thankfully, doesn't appear that it did too much damage aside from
11: a couple trees.
26: Some trees. Saw. And the video is very dramatic. And you can see that on the CBC Prince Edward Island website. And we'll have it on the show tonight at 6 o'clock. And I'm just hearing that we're very likely to have a dual CBC Nova Scotia and Prince Edward Island show on the supper hour because, again, of the power outage. So
11: some prep for you.
26: Yeah, that's right. So I was filling in for Jay today anyway, it all works out. tonight we are looking at, for the island, a chance for showers and thunderstorms ending this evening, then clearing. Looking at the radar right now, across the island, things have already really settled down. Not seeing much, really. There was a heavy storm that had popped up just north of Charlottetown again and up towards the Brackley area in Tracadie. That has now fizzled and the radar looks quiet on the island. It does not look quiet for Nova Scotia. We're looking at a severe thunderstorm warning in effect up in the Malagash, Bearshaw, Brule Point area. And that thunderstorm extends down towards Moose Lake into Colchester County as well. So we're looking at that storm that's kind of migrating slowly to the east. That's been the big story with the storms on the island and across Nova Scotia today. They're slow movers, so they really drop a lot of rain because they're just not moving very fast. That earlier storm that rolled through the Halifax metro area, it was pouring. That has now pushed out and is raining itself out over Seaforth and the Jador area. That is moving its way eastward and will be hitting Clam Harbor and then out to the Atlantic slowly but surely. And a couple of isolated cells elsewhere will continue to fizzle out across Nova Scotia as well, with that, again, shower and thunderstorm chances ending this evening across mainland Nova Scotia. Otherwise, partly cloudy. Fog patches tonight. Lows of 14 to 16 across mainland Nova Scotia. Closer to 16 to 17 across Prince Edward Island. For Thursday, all across both Nova Scotia and Prince Edward Island, it's a quieter day. It's a mostly sunny day, a mix of sun and cloud into the afternoon. High temperatures set to range between around 24 to 27 degrees. So some good news there. Humidex values in the 30 to 32 range. And so a little bit of mugginess sticking around. As we look ahead to Friday, we've got some increasing clouds. For Nova Scotia, it's mainly cloudy skies, I think, from the get-go. A bit of sun across the Northumberland Shore region, but clouds building in pretty quickly and a chance for showers beginning in the afternoon and evening. Highs on Friday of 20 to 24. It looks like the island, Prince Edward Island, will stay nice for most of Friday with highs of 25, and then that wet weather rolling in there for Friday, late Friday evening into the overnight. And the good news is all across the Maritimes, if you're going to be traveling anywhere, Prince Edward Island, Nova Scotia, Cape Breton, New Brunswick, all looking pretty good for the weekend. Saturday and Sunday, both looking a nice low to mid-20s for temperatures. Bit of some lingering cloud cover, I think, Saturday morning, but we're great into the afternoon, and Sunday's looking nice as well for the final weekend of August. Alex.
11: It flew by.
26: Yeah.
11: Thank you, Ryan.
26: Thank you.
11: Ryan Snodden is the CBC's afternoon meteorologist. You can see his full weather forecast for both Nova Scotia and PEI on CBC Nova Scotia News at 6 o'clock on CBC television. Brian Ray, how's traffic?
1: Not ready for September, just throwing that out there.
11: I am. I'm so ready.
1: Ryan. Just having a quick glance at PEI, see how things are going around in Charlottetown right now. Our usual suspects, you know, a little bit of volume, St. Peter's University, North River Road. But I'm not seeing any collisions or anything untowards at the moment. Looking back towards Nova Scotia, pretty much everything happening in Halifax. We did get a note, actually, clarifying that it wasn't a collision on the McKay Bridge. It was actually a car had a flat tire, so they were just removing that from the bridge. It looks like that has now happened. So the bridge itself actually looks okay, but I am still seeing a long delay. If you're coming from the 111, just as you're coming up towards Burnside, that exit, it's going to get slow all the way until you kind of get on the bridge. So possibly a collision or something happening just as you are getting on to the McKay Bridge from the 111 heading towards Halifax. Right now, there's still a backup of cars that could be just remaining backlog from earlier, but not sure if you're in the area. Maybe you can let us know. Certainly Roby and all, Massachusetts all the way up towards the Windsor Street Exchange looks very, very slow right now. Joe Howe heading up towards the exchange looks quite busy. If you are heading on the McKay or the McDonald Bridge, rather, heading over towards Dartmouth, that looks slow. North Street looks jammed, pretty much Windsor Street all the way over to the bridge at this stage. And if you're getting off the bridge, Nantucket looks busy. Nantucket also looks busy on the approach itself. But if you are heading towards Halifax from Dartmouth on McDonald, looks okay at the moment. Armdale roundabout, there was a report of a collision earlier. I had a look. I didn't see anything. Seeing about regular. I mean, it's not moving super quickly right now, but Chibucto, Quinpool get slow right around McDonald Street. If there's other stuff that we are missing that you are seeing out there, 902-222-3802 is the number to call or text.
11: Thank you, Brian. Well, as Ryan Snodden just gave us a more extended weather hit there, we know that there have been slow-moving thunderstorms hitting Prince Edward Island hard today. It also appears that a waterspout or small tornado may have touched down in the Surrey area. The severe weather has knocked out power to thousands of Maritime Electric customers, most in Charlottetown. Blair Chapman saw some of the wild weather from his home. He and his wife just moved to Little Harbour near Surrey last fall. He spoke to the CBC PEI's Tony Davis earlier.
19: Well, we were just on the back deck and it was a beautiful morning here. And we noticed to the north, there was some dark clouds starting to work their way in. We saw a few warnings from Environment Canada saying thunderstorms are coming. And once it started to rain, we moved indoors. And shortly thereafter, some chaos ensued. That included some things, some shrubs and what have you, flying up in the air to the east of our property and just on the other side of a tree line. And then we noticed it moving down to the south of us. We had two nice apple trees at the south end of our property. They got toppled. And then we could see some trees in the tree line starting to get uprooted, and they were just flying in the air like toothpicks. It was kind of a scene out of Wizard of Oz where you could see the trees just flying through the air.
2: Wow. Now, some of our...

0: wind up at this end of the property, but down at the south end, you could definitely see things being uprooted and going up. Like, it had to be 60, 80, 100 feet in the air, some of these trees and branches. It was nuts.
1: You said you moved to Little Harbor. Where'd you move there from?
0: We moved down here from Yellowknife, Northwest Territories. Didn't have this kind of weather up there.
1: I was going to say, you've never seen anything like that up there. I mean, were you ever expecting, I mean, PEI, I've grown up here my whole life. You know, we've seen water spouts and things like that. I think, and before my lifetime, I think we had maybe a small tornado, if I can recall. But I mean, coming to PEI, setting up a little life there at Little Harbor, I mean, were you ever expecting that you might see something like this?
0: Well, nothing quite so crazy, I guess. I did grow up here. I lived here for about 20 years and left in the late 80s, but then just moved back last year and didn't expect to see this kind of weather. I did know we got some pretty great thunderstorms and things like that, but nothing that we experienced here earlier today.
1: I mean, what does it make you think into the future? I mean, do you think this was kind of a freak weather incident? Or, I mean, does this make you more concerned for where you decided to, buy a home?
0: No, I'm not terribly concerned. I think it definitely would have been a freak weather incident because I've never heard of it. I grew up here in the 70s and 80s, lived in Surrey up until the late 80s, and never heard of this kind of weather. But things like this, things like Fiona, do happen in the world today. And I guess it's just a matter of trying to be cognizant of being prepared for those kind of situations.
1: Are you going to replant those apple trees or what?
0: Well, we might take a run down later today or tomorrow to see exactly what condition they're in. But one of the videos, you can see where one got toppled over and torn apart and the other one just got completely pushed over. And it's sad, but I guess that's the way Mother Nature wanted it.
1: Okay. Well, Blair, I really appreciate you taking some time out of your day to give me a little perspective and paint a picture of what you dealt with there.
0: You're quite welcome. You have a great day.
2: That is Blair Chapman from Little Harbor PEI. He was speaking there to CBC's Tony Davis. Tony also spoke to Brielle Campbell, who also lives in Little Harbor.
1: We had a little bit of a weather event here in Charlottetown, actually, you know, big pieces of hail. But I did see you send a video along of kind of what looked like a water spout then touching ground just outside. Was it in your front yard?
3: Oh, this was in my backyard, actually.
1: Okay, can you describe to me what that looked like? What you saw whenever you looked out the window?
3: So, in the back of the house here, my sister's boyfriend was out cutting the grass, and my sister and I were just sitting on the couch, and we looked out the window. He kind of came to the window and stopped cutting grass, and we looked out, and to the left of the field beside our home here, it just kind of seemed like the clouds were just sort of like spinning. It kind of like came down and it started just on the ground in the field and sort of made its way like towards like our little, we have like a little pond in the back, and it sort of came through the field and into the trees. It kind of picked up trees and kind of spun things up. It was kind of crazy. And then it went through the water, and like, you can obviously see in the video that kind of like the water came up, and you can even see like pieces from the trees that are like going into the water.
1: I've grown up on the island my whole life. I've never seen anything like that. I mean, I've seen water spouts, but nothing like that. I mean, have you?
3: No, I haven't either. It was absolutely crazy. We were sitting here, we were kind of scared. We didn't want it to come any closer to the house, but It managed just to sort of stay, and then it kind of just disappeared as it got like farther along the trees on the right side of the house.
1: Okay. So look, it just looked
3: we,
1: to me.
3: We can kind of see the lines in the field. Like as I'm looking at, kind of see where it kind of like the path it kind of took. It's really cool.
1: Oh, wow. That's crazy. So luckily it went the other direction, not towards your home, but I guess so it just ripped up trees. You didn't see it hit any structures or anything like that. Did you see it actually like dissipate, or was it still spinning for a while?
3: It just sort of disappeared after a while. When it kind of hit like out of our view, we couldn't really see it anymore, and it kind of just went away.

0: Wow. 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Do you have a basement or anything like that?
1: So our home is sort of like a two-story house. So my mom and I live upstairs, and my sister and her boyfriend and their two kids live downstairs. So we were just downstairs hanging out, and we looked out, and that's what we saw.
0: Oh my gosh. Oh my gosh. I mean, are you worried it'll happen again, or do you think it was kind of a kind of freak weather event?
1: I think it was just kind of a freak weather event. Like, I've never seen anything like it. Like, the sky just turned really dark. It got kind of scary, and then it just started to, like, downpour after. It was really cool. Never seen anything like it.
0: So it's not going to keep you guys from going out in the backyard?
1: Oh, no. Definitely not a beach day today. Definitely not.
2: That is Brielle Campbell in Little Harbor. She was speaking to the CBC's Tony Davis. And for more on the PEI storm, you can use cbc.ca/LITE. Brian Ray has traffic now.
3: Just a couple quick notes. I'm seeing a report of a collision on the 118 inbound just past Dartmouth Crossing. So it's just ahead of that 111. And also seeing a report of a collision on the 111 just at the Burnside Drive exit. So as you are approaching Burnside on the 111, you can expect a delay. We'll have more traffic for you shortly. 902-222-3802 is the number.
2: British actor Tim Curry, best known as the star of the Rocky Horror Picture Show, has died. He was 80 years old. The character actor surged into the spotlight in the 1970s, and Curry became known for playing eccentric, fiendish, and loony villains on the stage and screen. The cult cinema icon told the Associated Press in 1993, "I like playing the more curious corners of the human mind and human behavior, partly because they're a tad more interesting." So here's Curry in the role of the flamboyant mad scientist, Dr. Frankenfurter, singing one of the more emotional closing songs from Rocky Horror, "I'm Going Home."

0: For parents of kids with severe allergies, back to school means making risk mitigation plans with educators and school staff. It also means possible cases of anaphylaxis, a severe allergic reaction that can be lethal if untreated. The CBC's Juliana Griot spoke with Dr. Moshe Ben-Shoshan. He is a professor at McGill University and an allergy expert at the Montreal Children's Hospital. To him, training school staff can make a massive difference, especially for kids experiencing their very first reaction.
1: A lot of kids who know that they have allergies, they carry their own EpiPens, their parents have action plans with the schools, and it's very one-on-one. But if it's a kid that hasn't had a reaction, as you say, and they have no idea that they're allergic to something and they are exposed at school for the very first time, how dangerous can that be if they're not prepared?
2: So we need to remember that anaphylaxis is potentially life-threatening, and epinephrine is life-saving. And the risk of death from anaphylaxis is extremely low, but when it happens, it's devastating. So for that family, it's really devastating because it's a preventable, potentially preventable consequence. And the main way to prevent it is by using the epinephrine early.
1: Why is it important to teach, I would assume, not only teachers and caregivers, but also other kids in the classroom about allergies?
2: Right. Remember, anaphylaxis is a very stressful moment. And I have a friend that is a doctor who had to inject her child. And, you know, she was panicking at the moment, didn't understand why it didn't work. And she just didn't do one of the simplest steps to activate the epinephrine, which is removing the seal. Right. So, I mean, it seems very simple. And we always say blue to the sky, orange to the sky. But I always ask patients and caregivers to demonstrate how to use the epinephrine when they're near me. Just to make sure that they feel comfortable. And we also know from study that families that use the EpiPen or other devices in the past are more comfortable and likely to use it in the future. So although it seems a very simple maneuver, it requires training. It requires retraining every year to update the skills and for the caregiver to feel comfortable administrating the device.
0: That is Dr. Moshe Ben-Shoshan, speaking with the CBC's Juliana Griot. Brian Ray has traffic now.
3: Well, I'm looking back at Charlottetown right now. Obviously, just looking at the Maritime Electric outage map, obviously still a big outage in Charlottetown and Stratford areas. So certainly could be some lights affected there. So do take caution if you are approaching. I am seeing like North River Road and Capitol Drive intersection looks pretty busy in that area. Also, Brackley Point Road southbound heading towards the one. Looks like a little bit of a delay there as well. If you're coming in the number two southbound towards that Highway 1, also a little bit on the busier side. Hopefully things improve. Hopefully they can get that power restored quickly. Within Halifax, still there's a collision on the 118 inbound just past Dartmouth Crossing, so on the approach to the 111. Slow going, and I think this collision on the 111 at Burnside is gone, or maybe it's certainly not affecting traffic anyway, so that looks like it's moving much better. That's good. Still busy on the McDonald Bridge heading towards Dartmouth all the way across North Street, slow from Windsor over to the bridge, and the Windsor Street Exchange looks very busy right now. Roby, Massachusetts is backed up all the way almost to Yonge Street. 902-223-8802, the number to call or text with any tips.
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6: I'm Salima Shivji. As Canada's trade standoff with the U.S. intensifies, we'll have a look at how American workers are feeling on the factory floor in Red, Ohio. Plus, a deadly flood at the Nepal-Tibet border. 24 Canadians are among the hundreds missing. Those stories coming up on Your World Tonight.
7: From CBC News, The World This Hour, I'm Gina Louise Phillips. We begin in Nepal.
8: According to the report so far, 24 Canadian nationals are out of contact.
9: Nepal's ambassador to Canada, Bharat Raj Padwal, says there is little information, but the Canadians are among hundreds of tourists missing near the Tibet border. They were caught up in a sudden flash flood that killed dozens of people. The CBC's Willie Lowry has more on the devastation it brought.
10: People race up a riverbank in Nepal in an attempt to flee a flash flood that sweeps through the surrounding area. It's one of many user-generated videos that show the devastation and fear wreaked when a flood of mud and debris descended on Rasuwa District in northern Nepal and Jirong County, Tibet. Another video shows muddy water washing away an entire border checkpoint. The water devoured everything in its path, buildings, cars, and dozens of people. Bridges, roads, and power projects were all obliterated in seconds. The Nepalese Tourism Board estimates that hundreds of people are missing, many of them foreign nationals. Officials warn the death toll will likely rise as the full scope and scale of the devastation on both sides of the border begins to come into focus. Willie Lowry, CBC News, London.
9: In Pakistan, fire crews and civilians scramble outside a hospital in Islamabad after a fire inside a nursery for newborns ignited, killing 14 babies. A 15th baby was rescued. Officials say the compressor of an air conditioning unit exploded inside the nursery, triggering the fire. The country's prime minister expressed sorrow over the deaths and ordered an investigation. Ontario's premier today says he wants Canada and the U.S. to return to the bargaining table and hammer out a trade deal. As Sean Jeffords tells us, Doug Ford has turned down the temperature on his war of words with President Donald Trump.
11: I thought it'd be best to simmer down.
12: Doug Ford on his war of words with Donald Trump. Ontario's premier traded insults with the U.S. president on Monday. During a run of interviews with U.S. media, he dialed back the rhetoric. And in front of reporters in Vaughan today, he says he doesn't want to further escalate the trade war.
11: Let's get back to the table.
12: The White House's official account on social media site X posted a picture of a bald eagle standing on top of a Canada goose, and a post saying Trump is ending Canada's quote-unquote free ride. For his part, Ford says he doesn't regret his remarks from earlier this week when he called the U.S. president a bully and a loser.
11: He doesn't give two hoots, so I'll fight him right to the end.
12: Ford called on negotiators from both the U.S. and Canada to return to the table. He says he still thinks hammering out a trade deal is possible.
11: That's our ultimate goal, is to have a fair deal for both countries.
12: Ford says Trump needs to get a deal done before the U.S. midterms in November. Sean Jeffords, CBC News, Toronto.
9: Prince Harry and his wife Meghan have arrived back in the United Kingdom after several years in the United States. The couple announced their intention to return to Britain last week. They plan to live at a private, non-royal residence outside of London, but haven't said exactly where that will be. Harry and Meghan gave up their royal duties and left the UK more than 6 years ago. One of Hollywood's most colorful character actors, Tim Curry, has died.

0: is perhaps best known for his portrayal of Dr. Frankenfurter in the Rocky Horror Picture Show. He later went on to create a gallery of odd and loony villains on the screen and on stage. His work earned him 3 Tony nominations and an Emmy nod. A stroke in 2012 halted Curry's career and put him in a wheelchair. He died today in his L.A. home. Tim Curry was 80 years old. And that is The World This Hour. For CBC News, I'm Gina Louise Phillips.
1: Thank you for that. Welcome back, Nova Scotia and PEI. I'm Alex Guy, sitting in for Jeff Douglas. Welcome to Hour 3 of Main Street. The company that owns Facebook and Instagram has agreed to make its platforms less addicting for kids as part of a multi-billion dollar legal settlement. But some child safety advocates feel the changes don't go far enough. Then Halifax-born Filipina-Canadian filmmaker Ina Gaspar will tell us about her documentary, It Runs in the Blood. Using archival photography and intergenerational storytelling, Ina explores the activism, hardships, and experiences of her family living in the Philippines in the 70s and 80s. And closer to 6 o'clock, it's now time for the HRM to pony up the money. Is now the time for the HRM to pony up the money to acquire a new ferry? In light of increased maintenance for the fleet and recent delays, Mayor Andy Fillmore wants the city to look into it. And now with a look at traffic, here is Brian Ray.
2: Thanks, Alex. Just starting over in Charlottetown. Again, there's a large outages in that area, so do be aware of could be some flashing lights in that area. Can't confirm that at this stage, but we can possibly assume, just looking at the traffic flow at the moment. Hillsborough Bridge, if you're heading towards Stratford, looking a little bit on the slower side. And I am seeing North River Road heading up towards that intersection with Capitol Drive. Looks quite slow as well. Hopefully things continue to improve and the power comes on soon. Looking back towards Halifax, we do have that collision in the 118 inbound just as you're coming by Dartmouth Crossing. So expect things to get slow as you are approaching that Wright Street exit on the 118 inbound. Looking at the bridges, I think the collisions are all, or all the problems that were there are all sorted. Just a little bit of a holdup on the 111 as you're approaching the McKay heading towards Halifax. If you're coming from the Halifax side, Joseph Howe looks super slow heading up towards the Windsor Street Exchange. Roby, Massachusetts, also looking slow on the approach. It looks not super fast as well. If you're taking that Connaught route up towards Windsor, also expect some delays. So everything heading towards the Windsor Street Exchange looking pretty busy at the moment. If you're heading over to the McDonald Bridge, North Street, slow all the way across Shebucto to the bridge, and the bridge all the way across into Nantucket looks slow, slow going. I am just seeing now a report of a collision on Victoria Road. It's just east of Boland, so almost close to Cherry Drive in between those two, it looks like. So that is probably not helping that Nantucket situation as well. Armdale Roundabout is running okay. Approaches are about as expected for this time of day. 902-222-3802 if you have any tips. 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
3: Thanks, Brian. Well, though the skies have largely cleared over Prince Edward Island, a severe thunderstorm watch remains in place. Earlier this afternoon, a line of slow-moving severe thunderstorms rolled across parts of PEI, knocking out power to a few thousand homes and businesses, most of which were in the Charlottetown area. It also appears that either a waterspout or a small tornado may have touched down in the Surrey area. Video submitted to CBC shows trees being ripped right out of the ground, being tossed high into the air. Charlottetown police are also reporting flooding, forcing the closure of some streets, including St. Peter's by St. Pius X and the Allen Roundabout at Mount Edward. And that flooding has also damaged a part of Charlottetown's Queen Elizabeth Hospital. The operating room is affected, meaning anyone that would have given birth in Charlottetown this evening and overnight are being transferred to Prince County Hospital in Summerside. And I will have more news coming up at 5:30.
1: No push notifications during school hours. Stronger parental controls. Kids in the United States may soon see changes on the way to Facebook and Instagram and how they work after a landmark lawsuit against the company that owns them settled earlier today. The lawsuit, brought against Meta by dozens of U.S. states, accused the company of knowingly addicting and harming kids. U.S. prosecutors say it's a win, but one child safety advocate here in Canada says there is more work to be done. Jacques Marcoux is the director of research for the Canadian Centre for Child Protection. He joins me now from Winnipeg. Jacques, welcome to Main Street.
4: Hi there. Thanks for having me.
1: Jacques, Meta has also agreed to a slew of changes about how kids can use Facebook and Instagram as part of the settlement. How much of a difference will these changes actually make?
4: A good question. It's too soon to know. These companies make announcements about changes to online safety quite frequently. If you look at the history of their announcements, it's quite long. And so a lot of these changes that are being imposed on them as part of the settlement announced today, really, they're positive in that they strike at the heart. They identify a lot of some of the core issues that are problematic with the platforms. It's difficult to know long-term whether or not it will have the intended impact because there's a whole bunch of open questions about the enforceability of it, who will be charged with being the watchdog and auditing and verifying this in fact is rolled out. We also don't necessarily know if this will be rolled out more broadly globally. So for kids outside of the U.S., and if so, can that be enforced beyond U.S. borders? So there's still a lot of open questions that we don't know yet, but at the face of it, I'm happy to see that a lot of these requirements really are targeting some of the correct features that have been especially problematic for kids.
1: How significant is it that Meta actually agreed to make these changes?
4: Well, I think it's a sign of the times. There's been a bit of a piling on effect in the U.S. and internationally. So in the U.S., we've seen lawsuits across many states. There are dozens, might even be hundreds of lawsuits against tech companies throughout the U.S. right now. And then internationally, we're seeing lots of pressure from countries that have a social media regulator, like in Australia, like in the EU, like in the UK. So these are all regions that are applying pressure. And a lot of the focus of a lot of these strategies is actually about tackling some of the design features, because at the heart of it, it's the inherent design of these platforms that make them inherently unsafe or addictive, or that make kids vulnerable while they're using them. And so to go after these design features and to force change is really important.
1: What kinds of accountability mechanisms would you like to see to ensure that these new safety features work?
4: So that's the million-dollar question. So it's easy to impose certain requirements onto a company. It's much harder to enforce it and to monitor it for the long run. So I'm not sure exactly how this will be enforced. I'm a bit of a skeptic when it comes to these things, because social media companies have a long track record of making promises and then not following through. But what I will say is that in countries where there are social media regulators, they have built into them monitoring teams, teams that check in, teams that require that social media companies perform an audit, risk assessment, identify where there's risks, where they can be proactive about addressing it in the first place. And then we'll go after them and find them if they don't live up to those legal requirements that might exist within the online safety framework of a country. So that's not really what happened in the U.S. today, but I think long-term, it's really at the core of what's needed. And Canada, so listeners know, don't have an online safety framework like we see elsewhere, but there is a bill currently sitting in Ottawa in the House of Commons that will hopefully be up for debate in the fall that, in the long run, if it's passed, would impose certain of these requirements onto these companies as well.
1: Meta will pay up to $17 billion as part of the settlement. That sounds like a big number, but is it?
4: I'm happy you asked that question, because I think context really matters when we talk about fines with these companies. These companies are bigger than most of us can wrap our heads around. So this fine in particular is $17 billion to be paid out over the course of 10 years. So if you do the math, that's under $2 billion per year. But here's the thing. Meta last year, their total revenues was about $200 billion with about $60 billion in net profits. So this less than $2 billion a year annual fine is, for a big company like this, can be basically written off as almost like an expense on the, as a line item on their expense sheet. So I think it's important to realize that companies often view these fines as just the cost of doing business to maintain a business model that might be inherently problematic or dangerous by design. And so I think that when regulators and courts think about what's going to actually sting, it's important to consider that for these companies, these fines, while they might seem immense, may not necessarily be as big as we might think.
1: Jacques, I think we might have to leave it there for time, but thank you so much.
4: You're very welcome.
1: Jacques Marcoux is the Director of Research and Analytics for the Canadian Centre for Child Protection. It is 5:14. 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It Runs in the Blood is a new documentary by Nova Scotian director and activist Ina Gaspar. Using archival photography and intergenerational storytelling, Ina explores the activism, hardships, and experiences of her family living in the Philippines in the 70s and 80s under a dictatorship. A showing of the short doc will take place this weekend at the library in the Alderney Landing. To talk more about the doc, Ina stopped by Studio A for a chat. Ina, welcome to Main Street.
5: Thank you for having me.
1: I'd love to start off with how long you've actually been working on this documentary.
5: So I have been working on this documentary now for about 2 years. I first started doing the research and the film process in the Philippines. And then it took me about a year and a half to actually edit the film, you know, on top of working full time, doing organizing in Berlin, where I live. It was really a passion project of evenings and weekends of editing this by myself, mostly kind of going into the cave, carving out the story, and in the end coming out with a 20-minute short film.
1: 20 minutes, but you started with 25 hours. How hard was that to whittle it down? Like, I'm assuming it's almost how you would have wanted it to be, but what are some of the things that you had to let go of?
5: Yes, I will tell you, after cutting this film about five times, so there's five or six different edits of this film. And when I look back at the different versions of it and the things that I had to kind of leave behind, you know, the kill your darlings, mm-hmm. A lot of it is because how do you serve a message of a story? When you're creating a film and a narrative, what is it that you want to leave your audience with? What is the thing you want to take away? And because there's four characters in the story, my parents, my tito, my uncle, and my tita, my aunt, that's a lot of voices in one film mm-hmm. to follow. And so some of the film maybe doesn't have full arcs, story arcs, but it is an open-ended question of, well, what is it we do next? When you hear these stories, what does it call you to do? And so that's slightly on purpose, that some of these don't make full conclusions. Some of the stories don't make full conclusions, actually. Maybe it also leaves room for something else, more storytelling to tell, because 25 hours, I would still love to be able to use these stories elsewhere. And that's the hope, is really to create an archive of the stories afterwards that will be available online for people to use and to listen. Because again, we have to be telling these stories. We need to be sharing them with the next generation or they'll get lost. And even now my tito is very sick, he's very ill. And I do know that this is the last time I would have been able to film him and to capture his stories in a way where he was active and energetic to tell them the way that he would want them.
1: What was that like to actually sit down with those family members and just hear their story? And I know a lot of families, they'll occasionally bring up things from the past, but to sit down and to have them tell the entirety of it, what was that like?
5: To sit down with my family was very powerful, very intimate, very moving for me as a daughter, as a niece. And I think also for my family members, for them to talk about things, to unearth these memories that they had, that they've been holding on to for forever, and to hear them say things like, you know, the trauma still stays with me. You know, this is so meaningful. I will hold that. I will tell that to the next generation. We need to be asking these questions of our elders. What did they go through? What did they experience in order for us to almost even to make sense of our own experience today? So to sit with them and to hear, you know, the intricate details sometimes of the ways in which they were working on the ground with people in order to lift them out of their experiences, to activate them, to go onto the streets, to take action. This was so powerful for me. And again, because we're so used to everything being filtered through social media, this is how we get information. But so much of this was through relationship building. So much of this was through community and community organizing. And I really felt like it was almost a retraining for me as an activist to learn from them, to learn their techniques, to learn the ways in which they would create meaning from art, from music, from dancing, from theater, in order for people to recognize their own experiences. And I think that's really powerful and something that I take in for today.
1: Before we go into a little more of what is in the doc, can you set the scene for listeners and what was actually going on in the Philippines in this time period in the 70s and 80s?
5: So during the 70s and 80s, there was a dictatorship by President Ferdinand Marcos. His son, Bongbong Ferdinand Marcos Jr., is now the president. At that time, there was a 20-year martial law where there was military rule across the Philippines. And this meant thousands of human rights violations, people who were disappeared and killed if they were to speak out, oppression across the country. So at that time, you also then had, as my parents were, church folk, church workers who were organizing small communities in order for them to do this process of conscientization, which is to ask the question why, to critically think, why do not I not have food on the table for tomorrow? Why is it that I live in squalor while other people are rich? Why is it that I have to work on a farm and toil the field and have no ownership over it? But people who have held this land for generations, maybe who don't even live here, reap all the wealth. And so while there was this massive amount of military rule and violence and oppression, there was also this incredible organizing that was happening that led to the EDSA Revolution. It's the 40-year anniversary of this EDSA Revolution, where people took to the streets and demanded an end to this dictatorship. And that's the thing that I want people to focus on, really, is that it was ordinary people who stood up for their rights, ordinary people who took up to the streets. And that's 40 years this year that happened. And we're seeing a resurgence of that today in the Philippines and around the world. But this is our legacy. And sadly, we're seeing, again, like I said, the son of that dictator is now the president. And so we're also seeing a resurgence of the same power structures and the same power families.
1: What is that like for you, and also for your family, when you were doing these interviews, to know that 40 years later, after all that work was done, that things are repeating, like things could possibly go back to how they were, like to watch that happen in real time?
5: I was in the Philippines when this was first starting, and I can't tell you the grief that I saw in my family members, in their close friends who had organized, who had sacrificed so much, who have seen friends and loved ones be killed by the military, to see this happen, the grief and the personal pain to say, how did we let this happen again? There's this saying of never forget, you know. But I think that's also where there is this torch or this mantle that needs to be passed on to the next generation. And this is part of the problem, is that there is a massive disinformation machine that was first tested in the Philippines, actually, and then exported to other countries, where most Filipinos receive information through Facebook. There's free Facebook there, and about 80% of the population receive their information through Facebook. And so the ways in which they were basically onslaughted with fake news, with misinformation, we're talking now years ago. Mm-hmm. Now we're so familiar with it, but back then it was quite new, the myth making that was happening, just the levels of disinformation that was being pumped. And again, this is why preserving these stories are so important, because we're not able to, the truth is not able to break through the noise, especially when the truth is slow and it doesn't come instantly. It's not sensationalized. And so it's important for us to preserve those stories, to archive them, but also to share them with the next generation so they can understand what we're necessarily seeing on our phones isn't the truth, sadly. We have to examine it. We have to be able to hear stories from our elders and sit down with them.
1: I don't want you to give away everything from what is within your doc, but what's a story? Can you walk me through one of them?
5: Sure. So one of the stories that is kind of the central story of the film is really around my Tito Carl, who was a political prisoner at that time. And it's about his kind of capture by the military and his disappearance and how the family had to search for him. And there's a part in there where my Tita is talking about the day that he disappeared, and the days after, in which they were finding him and searching for him, going to the hospitals, going to the morgues, going to, you know, the beach fronts, because that's where the bodies, there's this word in Tagalog, salvage, and we talk about this, is in English, salvage is to resurface something or to save something. Salvage in Tagalog is really around what they did to the bodies. They set, like garbage, they just sent, threw them often into the ocean. And so the story really between the family searching for him and his experience being captured by the military, being interrogated. I remember sitting down with my Tito, and at one point, I think all of us in the room, it hit us so hard, his experience. Because we could hear, we could feel the emotion. I've heard him tell this story before, but there was real emotion, the fear, the anxiety, the torture that he went through, and the torture the family went through to have your loved one disappear and most likely known to be dead. Mm-hmm. And the resilience that it required. They went straight to the military compound to look for him. That's how brave they were. I don't know if we could say the same today. Would I go to a military compound to find the ones that I love? I don't know if that was required of me. But they had that level of bravery, and I think you're able to really see that in the film.
1: Ina, was there anything I haven't asked you about yet that you might want listeners to know?
5: Growing up in Nova Scotia, in Dartmouth, as part of the diaspora, I was always raised to be a very proud Filipino by my parents. Even though I had very little understanding of what the Philippines was like, I never grew up there. And so I didn't even know the language until I tried to learn when I was 24. Also very difficult to learn a language when you're older, but I would say that, you know, migration is so important. It's the fabric of, you know, Canada, of why we're all here. I mean, I'm blessed to have indigenous roots in my family, but we are all immigrants to this country, and we should be proud of where we come from. And Filipinos should be proud of their homeland, but we should also be able to see that there are continuing human rights violations that are happening in the Philippines now. There's the project called Pax Silica that is going to take thousands and thousands of land away from indigenous people for a data center that will service the United States in their war games against China. This is what's happening in our country now. Our country is one of the top countries that are experiencing climate change disasters, yet there are climate change activists, environmental indigenous activists that are being killed and disappeared. It's the number one country to be dangerous to be a climate activist in Asia. And it's been like this for years. So we, as proud Filipinos, we have to, of course, represent our country. It's a beautiful, beautiful place to be from. I love it there. It is really, you know, whenever I go there, I feel like, oh, I wish I was raised here, not in cold Canada. But but at the same time, it's important for us in the diaspora, with the privilege that we have, with the ability to speak out, to shine a light on what is happening there, to not look away, to tell these stories, and to build again that spirit of activism, because we can become comfortable and complicit. And so we need to be able to push forward, because our country is really a precious thing that we need to fight for.
1: Ina, thank you so much for your time today.
5: Thank you, Alex.
1: Ina Gaspar is the director of It Runs in the Blood. She hopes to bring the doc back to Nova Scotia in the future and to create an accessible archive of these stories in the future. You've been listening to Main Street on CBC Radio 1, and I know that PEI listeners are still with us. We will be back after the 5:30 news, which Cassie Williams will have for you in just a moment.
3: Here's the CBC News to this hour. Good evening, I'm Cassie Williams. Well, it has been a wild day of weather across central and eastern areas of PEI. Slow-moving thunderstorms produced very heavy rainfall, gusty winds, and some localized hail. CBC meteorologist Ryan Snodden says rainfall rates of near 50 millimeters per hour were estimated on the radar. Snodden says it's possible a tornado or a waterspout likely touched down near Surrey. A submitted video shows trees being thrown high in the air, and a funnel becomes visible once the tornado moves over the water toward the end of the video. Brielle Campbell says she's never seen anything like it.
6: We looked out the window. He kind of came to the window and stopped cutting grass, and we looked out, and to the left of the field beside our home here, it just kind of seemed like the clouds were just sort of like spinning. And it kind of like came down, and it started just on the ground in the field and sort of made its way like towards like our little, we have like a little pond in the back, and it sort of came through the field and into the trees. It kind of picked up trees.
3: The risk of severe thunderstorms will continue this afternoon and early into the evening, especially across the eastern half of PEI. Meantime, flooding has also damaged the operating room at the Queen Elizabeth Hospital. It means anyone that would have given birth in Charlottetown this evening and overnight are being transferred to Prince County Hospital in Summerside. Health PEI says the extent of the damage is not yet clear, and a further update is expected tomorrow. Well, for a fifth time, the bail hearing for a man accused of a bomb threat in downtown Halifax has been adjourned. Ali Asakare was briefly back in provincial court today before the matter was pushed until Friday. Asakare has been in custody since he was arrested August 10th for allegedly making a threat against the U.S. consulate. Federal prosecutor Leanne Conrad says she's confident Friday will go ahead as planned, and she's still opposed to bail for the accused.
7: I anticipate that there will be a hearing. I believe Mr. Asakare would have to provide some evidence of why, because it's a reverse onus situation, of why he should be released from custody. So they do have a burden to call some evidence. It can't just be defense counsel suggesting that it's the right thing to do.
3: On Wednesday, Conrad gave notice to the court she's seeking an increased maximum penalty instead of the 14-year maximum sentence. A human rights lawyer is blasting the Nova Scotia government for making changes to the rules around income assistance after a recent court ruling. Vince Calderhead says the government is turning its back on some of the most vulnerable members of society. But the cabinet minister responsible says the changes are intended to reflect the intent of the legislation. Michael Gorman reports.
8: Earlier this month, the Nova Scotia Court of Appeal ruled that tents legally count as accommodations. That means people living in them who are eligible for income assistance cannot be refused enhanced income support. In response to that ruling, this week the government changed what constitutes a home for the purposes of legislation overseeing income assistance. It makes clear a tent does not count. Social Development Minister Susan Corkum-Greek says the change is to make sure the regulations reflect the legislation's intent.
9: Our goal remains helping people move from homelessness and unstable living situations into safe, stable housing.
8: But human rights lawyer Vince Calderhead, who argued the case, says the government's move misses an opportunity.
10: Ensure that people living in that situation have accorded a measure of social justice, a measure of humanity and dignity, and to let it play out for a while.
8: Calderhead says giving people more money to live could produce savings elsewhere, such as the health and justice systems. But Corcoran Greek says income assistance is just one of the programs available to help people experiencing homelessness. Michael Gorman, CBC News, Halifax.
3: Halifax is looking into buying a new ferry to help with service issues. Yesterday, Regional Council asked staff to gather details on what a new ferry for Alderney and Woodside might cost, including staff and maintenance. The city's five ferries came into service between 8 and 12 years ago. They'll soon enter midlife overhauls, which come with extensive repairs and lengthy time in dry dock over the next few years. Maintenance issues earlier this year cut the Alderney ferry to half-hour service for months, rather than the 15 minutes it usually runs on weekdays. Mayor Andy Fillmore made the original motion.
11: Clearly something's not working right. These ferries are getting older by the year. Their hours in the dock are increasing every year. So we can't just wait around for the fast ferries and whatever other evolutions of our ferry system will happen. Mm-hmm. We need to inject the current ferry offering with more muscle so that it continues to serve the population at 15-minute intervals.
3: The report will come back to council alongside a larger review of the ferry service later this year. And finally, some Nova Scotia businesses are being hit by the latest round of tariffs. One business in Cape Breton says their biggest customer is the American government. Doug Milburn is vice president of Protocase, which makes custom metal enclosures for electronics. Milburn says they've already paid millions of dollars in tariffs. He's worried about the uncertainty of new ones on the way.
12: We have to pay people. We have 450 people, real mortgages, real families to feed, et cetera, et cetera. We have to sell stuff. We go where the market is. The market's been in the U.S. Now we've manufactured all of our growth is in the U.S.
3: Milburn hopes Protocase can land a deal with the Canadian government to avoid the tariffs altogether. And that is the CBC News to this hour.
1: Thank you, Cassie. We'll have a look at traffic with Brian Ray in just a few minutes. But first, Chris Edwards is here with today's business news. Chris, welcome back.
13: Hello, Alex.
1: Chris, we've spoken a lot about the new tariffs this week, but let's focus on one industry in particular, Canadian alcohol producers. How are they doing?
13: Well, this is certainly a big challenge for them because, of course, as of this week, the U.S. now has a 50% tariff on Canadian alcohol imports. And before the trade war began, according to Statistics Canada, the U.S. accounted for about 90% of Canadian alcohol exports, and sales there were growing over 4% a year. I spoke to Christine Como from the Canadian Craft Brewers Association about how her members are doing, and she said this is just the latest in a long line of issues facing her sector.
14: This is just another blow on an industry that's being challenged on so many different fronts. Cost of their inputs have gone up and up. That's like the malt and cans and cardboard, as well as for many of them, rent is skyrocketing also. So this is just another kind of nail in the coffin for some of them who are just struggling to survive.
13: Canadian wine and spirits in particular have been hit hard here as well. In a statement on its website, industry group Spirits Canada said about 50% of Canadian spirits production is typically tied to U.S. demand, and that only 7% of spirits exports go outside the U.S., so there are very few alternatives here.
1: Moving to tech news, we've heard a little bit about this last hour, but let's talk more about this Meta settlement today. How much is the company paying?
13: Meta has agreed to pay $23 billion Canadian to settle a case over accusations its platforms harm children, primarily through features on Facebook and Instagram. The company has been accused for years of causing problems with social media addiction and body image issues among young people. Now, Meta has still denied wrongdoing, even with this settlement, though as part of that settlement, it's agreed to restrict teenagers' usage of Facebook and Instagram to 2 hours a day and block all usage for them between midnight and 6 a.m. The company will also strengthen its features that block restricted content. But Gary Marcus, a cognitive scientist who has written several books on neuroscience and the tech industry, says there are still a lot of questions about where we go next here.
15: Does it go far enough? Well, one question is whether it goes far enough around protecting teenagers, and we'll have to kind of see. There's some oversight as part of the settlement, and that's a good thing. In general, Meta's business model has been to surveil citizens, to do what we call engagement farming, which has led to polarization in society. Lots of issues that haven't been addressed here. We'll see if it does enough to help teenagers get less addicted.
13: Marcus also said the settlement is an implicit acceptance of the accusations. It did save Meta from having to put Mark Zuckerberg himself on the stand, and that other social media platforms like X and TikTok will have pressure to adopt similar measures now with the precedent set by this case.
1: Finally, Chris, as if playing in the MLB wasn't enough, a Toronto Blue Jay has a side gig as an artist.
13: Yes, this is Dylan Cease. He joined the Blue Jays last December as a pitcher, and he's a real Renaissance man. He has an exhibition launching today at the Art Gallery of Ontario. Now, he is originally from Georgia in the U.S., but a lot of his art is specifically about his new city. The main painting on display at the AGO is called Eve of Toronto. It's this bright red and yellow painting with the word Toronto written all over it. The AGO is selling all sorts of swag for this art. You can buy prints of it, obviously, but also sweatshirts and, of course, tote bags. And C said he was inspired by his forthcoming life in the city. He signed a 7-year, $210 million contract with the Blue Jays, a franchise record. But he may also have more time to paint this summer because the Blue Jays record is 64-69 so far this season. So their entry into the playoffs is far from guaranteed.
1: All right, Chris, thank you so much.
13: Thanks.
1: That is Chris Edwards with today's business news. And now, with a look at traffic, we have Brian Ray.
2: Thanks, Alex. Let's take a look over at Charlottetown. It looks like Hillsborough Bridge is mostly cleared out at this stage. So I think most people are out of downtown at this point. So that's a good thing. Not seeing any other holdups right now. Hopefully that power situation gets resolved soon. Looking in Halifax, situation is looking a lot better there too. McKay Bridge looks all clear. McDonald Bridge, a little bit of volume if you are heading over in the Dartmouth direction. Looks okay heading over towards Halifax. Armdale roundabout running smoothly, though it does look kind of slow on the approach from the Bay Road, St. Margaret's Bay Road. If you're heading along there in the eastward direction towards the roundabout, it looks like it's backed up fairly significantly, almost to about Crescent Avenue at this stage. So maybe a little bit of a hold up there. 102 looks like it's in pretty good shape, not seeing anything in particular. And even Forest Hills extension heading down towards Main Street looks all right. 902-222-3802 is the number to call or text with any tips.
1: Canada's retaliatory tariffs are set to come into effect on American products on September the 8th. The latest news has brought back into focus the mantra to buy Canadian. CBC's money columnist Bruce Sellery joins us now to talk about that. Bruce is the CEO of the nonprofit credit counseling agency Credit Canada. Bruce, welcome back.
16: Hello.
1: What are your thoughts on buy Canadian?
16: Everything about money is a combination of head and heart, the math and the mindset. And the trade war is a really great example of that. Most Canadians have some feelings about this issue in their heart. And my feeling is I don't want to buy anything from the US right now. But it isn't always clear which products are American. And sometimes, even if it's clear, there isn't an easy substitute like Cheerios. You'd have to invest time and energy to figure out a substitute and maybe change your shopping habits. And if there is a Canadian substitute, it might cost a lot more. That's on the product level. Now include the retailers. Most of the big names are American. Can you get what you want for back to school for a good price at a Canadian retailer? Canadian Tire's got lots of things, but they don't have all the things. So there is an inherent tension here between the head and the heart, the emotional drive to buy Canadian and the practical and financial implications.
1: How do you recommend people navigate this for themselves?
16: It's very personal. This is a very long list of personal decisions every day. Some people might give you the stink eye based on their set of values, but I don't think there's a right or wrong way to do it. It's similar to buying organic produce. For some people, really important to buy organic. For other people, the price difference is too much. So you do you. An absolute buy Canadian approach is very difficult to maintain over time. So I'd select a few areas that are most important to your values.
1: There is what you buy in a retail store, but what about travel, Bruce?
16: This one's pretty simple for me. I'm not traveling to the US for pleasure, and I'm really not required to go very often for work. Mm-hmm. There are lots of personal reasons why people do travel to the US. They may have family there. There's a wedding. They've got a property. So I think we need to be careful about how judgy we are about it. And there are people who just don't have the same worldview of buy Canadian. Like, it's not a value for them in the same way. They want to go to Disney World, so they're going to Disney World.
1: Are there areas in which you wouldn't apply a buy Canadian approach?
16: The stock market, the U.S. stock market. Most Canadians in some way or another own shares in U.S. companies. In this case, it's clear what an American stock is, and there are lots of easy substitutes. But I wouldn't recommend you sell your U.S. holdings for a couple of reasons. First is the math. So the U.S. stock market is massive. It's done incredibly well in the last 10 years. If you invested $100,000 in the S&P 500 in 2016, you'd have almost $400,000 today. Now, it isn't to say that the market's going to continue to increase at this rate. And in fact, it could fall. But to not have exposure to U.S. markets is a really risky asset allocation strategy. The second reason is time. Without a doubt, this is the worst period in Canada-US relations in a very long time, but the trade war started pretty quickly, and it may end in the next couple of years if there's a change in government in the US. Investing is a long-term game, especially when you're talking about the whole market and not a particular stock. You can change the brand of liquor you buy and change back the next week, but you can't do that with the stock market. Now, here's an even tougher one. Entertainment. Ted

0: stick and some don't.
1: We have been talking about buy Canadian, but in the US, it is very much buy American. What is the impact for Canadian companies?
0: It's significant, probably less because of US patriotism and more because of price. So Canadian goods will cost Americans more because of the US tariffs on those imports from us. And so sales will likely fall. American consumers will not be happy paying more. Lumber is going to be more expensive, increasing the cost of building houses and decks and furniture. The cost of energy will go up in some parts of the US. Same for certain consumer goods like bath tissue and sporting equipment. There's a hidden benefit to this, though. Inflation is enraging for voters. So if prices increase notably before the US midterm elections, that might help shift power away from Trump, or at least send a message that his protectionist policies are unpopular. We will see. But for now, I'm not going to Disney World.
1: Bruce, thank you for this.
0: You're welcome.
1: Bruce Sellery is the CEO of the nonprofit credit counseling agency, Credit Canada.

0: We heard last hour from Dr. Moshe Ben-Shoshan. He is a professor at McGill University and an allergy expert at the Montreal Children's Hospital. He says if school staff have more training, it could go a long way if a student has their first anaphylaxis reaction at school. The CBC's Juliana Griot also spoke with Jennifer Gertz, the executive director of Food Allergy Canada. She says more could be done to help kids in classrooms. Her nonprofit is advocating for legislation that has already passed in one province.
1: When it comes to Alberta, they passed the legislation about this. Can you tell me a little bit about it?
2: Yeah, so in 2020, they implemented the Protection of Students with Life-Threatening Allergies Act. And what that legislation required is a very comprehensive approach to the management of food allergies and the preparedness to deal with anaphylaxis. So, you know, individuals, there's policy frameworks that need to be in place. School authorities are required to have risk reduction measures in place. There's staff training that's required. There's personal plans that are developed with individuals in the community. But I think the most important thing that this legislation does that we haven't seen in any other jurisdiction is the requirement to have what we call stock epinephrine. So that's epinephrine that is not prescribed to an individual. It's undesignated. And it's available to ensure that, you know, if a child doesn't have their epinephrine with them, that that device can be used. But also there is evidence of first-time reactions happening in school environments. So there's a child who goes to school, doesn't know that they actually have a food allergy, experiences that for the first time in a school environment. The current model that exists elsewhere, that child may not have access to epinephrine for treatment.
1: Yeah, so the current model in outside of Alberta is that, you know, kids that know they have allergies, like, is it their parents that have to send them to school with EpiPens? What's kind of, how do they go around in other provinces?
2: So in most provinces, there's a requirement for parents to provide epinephrine. The only exception to that would be PEI. And then, of course, in Alberta, this policy doesn't, or this legislation doesn't mean that people shouldn't be equipping their child with epinephrine when they go to school. Again, the intent of this was to have availability at school for those situations where the child doesn't have their device. So either they forgot it, maybe they need a second dose, or they have an unknown allergy, so they never would have been prescribed.
0: That is Jennifer Gertz with Food Allergy Canada. She was speaking with the CBC's Juliana Griot. The HRM is considering buying a new ferry to help with service issues between Halifax and the Alderney and Woodside ferry terminals. The city currently has 5 ferries, but they will soon require mid-life overhauls, which will result in more downtime and extensive repairs. Mayor Andy Fillmore put forward a motion this week for staff to look into what it might cost to add a new ferry, including for staff and maintenance. He spoke with reporters, including the CBC's Haley Ryan, on a break from council yesterday afternoon.
3: Mr. Mayor, can you tell us about your motion for later today about ferries on the topic of procurement? What exactly are you hoping for, looking for?
4: Yeah, we had a very tough ferry season. And in fact, in the

0: Fourth quarter of last year, we had to cancel nearly 4,000 ferry trips. That accounted for about 21% of ferry rides. That meant we were reduced from 15-minute service to 30-minute service for weeks and months at a time. All that happening at a time when ferry ridership is actually up 3% over last year, interestingly, relative to bus ridership, which is down 3% over last year. And what's at the core of it is that we have a fleet of five aging ferries, and when they were new, we always could have one in scheduled maintenance and know that the other four would continue to run. But now we have one in scheduled maintenance, and another one will fail for this or that reason, so we've got two out, reducing us to 30-minute schedules. By adding a sixth ferry of the same design and configuration that works with the docks we have today, we actually increase the robustness of that system so that we can maintain the 15-minute schedule using familiar technology. Staff are trained, the ferry crew are trained on this technology. The ferry terminals are all designed for it. So this isn't about getting in the way of what our ferry system might look like 20 years from now. It's making sure that we're making the most of the system we have right now, and we're basically down a ferry. So that's what this is about.
1: Have you talked to transit staff about this? What are they recommending? I'm just wondering why come forward with this now when usually we see staff suggest big ticket items like this in the budget season?
0: So there are a couple of things there. One is that the acting CAO made a request of the council to bring any motions that would have a significant impact on the capital budget to the floor before the end of the year. So I'm living up to that invitation. The timing is also directly tied to that really tough season that we had. Mm-hmm. Clearly something's not working right. These ferries are getting older by the year. Hours in the dock are increasing every year. So we can't just wait around for the fast ferries and whatever other evolutions of our ferry system will happen. Mm-hmm. For that to happen, we need to inject the current ferry offering with more muscle so that it continue to serve the population at 15-minute intervals.
2: How do you work the purchase of a new ferry into the budget when you're trying to keep expenditures tight, though? Like, what would you take off of the budget then?
0: And that's exactly what's going to be the conversation. And this gets back to my persistent message that we need to be focusing on delivering the core services that people rely on well, and making sure that we're being really careful about what is perhaps on the fringe of our mandate. The service review that I had asked for through a motion last year will be coming back to council before this year's budget process, and that's going to help council to discern between what is core and what is perhaps fringe. But these are the difficult choices. I wrote about it in my most recent Substack called Blueprint. We can't do everything at once. We need to be really intentional about what is a priority and do those things first. And those things that we do first must be the core services that people need to run their daily lives.
2: Can you give me an example of a fringe item you think could go?
0: Oh, I'd rather wait for the report and let the staff identify what those things are.
1: It's a long lead time for ferries. We do hear that. Does staff say that they feel like this could be realistic, that we could get a new ferry for in the next?
0: So I don't want to put words in their mouth. They're hospitable to the motion, but the question you asked and the one you asked a moment ago are the very questions that this motion will provoke the answers to. So I don't know the cost. I know the last ferry we bought was around $4.5 million, but that was in 2018. It's going to be more than that now. Okay. But we will need to put it into the mix and prioritize, remembering that ferry ridership is increasing. This becomes important. And the harbor is not a congested roadway. It has an enormous amount of capacity for people to move around much more quickly than they do on the land.
3: Mayor Andy Fillmore talking about his motion for staff at the HRM to look into the cost of adding an additional ferry. The motion passed, but five councillors did vote against it. Councillor Kathy Deagle-Gammon was one of them. She spoke during a debate over the motion at council.
4: How do we know we need one? And there have been so many issues with transit, and it's not a surprise to anybody around this room that, you know, I've voiced concerns about we need a real review of transit. There are some issues within our that department that need to be addressed, and I was hoping the operational review will put a light on that. The operational review might even tell us that we want to see maybe the AG to look at transit and what's happening and what's not and what we're doing and what we're not doing and what we're following. what we're not following, but there are a lot of issues here. And I'm like, you know, the end of last budget, last minute, we threw 10 buses at a problem. Now are we throwing a ferry at a problem that I don't understand where it is a problem or how it is? So like I said, even though the amendments to the motion, you know, they make it better, but I still struggle to figure out, and especially thinking that it's going to come before this budget. There's a lot to look at to get all of that information in front of us before budget time. Even just the cost of a ferry, how many staff are required per ferry? That's an interesting thing. We just debated two staff for affordable housing, and we talk about affordability as being one of our core mandates. And so we debated for an hour or more on two staff for that, but we don't even know how many staff are required for servicing a new ferry and whether or not the docking location is there and the costs and the maintenance. So to me, there's just so much work that needs to be done before we get to this kind of a motion. We may get here in a year's time, but I'm not sure that we're ready to be here now.
3: Halifax Councillor Kathy Deagle-Gammon speaking at council. Regional Council passed a motion to consider the costs of adding a new ferry to help with service issues between Halifax and Dartmouth, and the report will come back alongside a larger review of the ferry service later this year. My name is Alex Guy, and you've been listening to Main Street out of Nova Scotia on CBC Radio 1. And this is going to do it for us on this Wednesday edition of Main Street. PEI listeners, it's been great to have you here. Your regular Main Street with Nicola McLeod will be back tomorrow after around 4. Nova Scotia will be back with you tomorrow at 3 as usual. So thank you so much for listening and tuning in. To take us out, here's Joss Rayom with Grateful.

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1: I'm Talia Schlanger, sitting in for Tom Power. 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I'll take your
0: 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Your World Tonight is coming up next. 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
2: Hey, I'm Paul Hunter. Casualties are mounting after flash floods hit Nepal and Tibet. A local tour operator describes the damage done and the worries for those still missing.
3: Rescuers in Nepal rush an elderly woman to safety after a wall of water and flood of mud swept through communities on the Himalayan border with Tibet. Canadians are among the hundreds of people missing. This is Your World Tonight. I'm Salima Shivji, also on the program.
4: Anybody who has some kind of a trade dispute or something, eventually it ends in a negotiation where you settle out and each side thinks like, well, I would have rather had this, but you find a compromise position. And we're not there with Canada.
3: An exclusive interview with the top U.S. trade representative, Jameson Greer, points his finger at Canadian officials for bringing an abrupt end to trade talks. What he says about the state of negotiations as the tariffs mount on both sides. Catastrophic flash flooding ripped through the border region between Nepal and Tibet, washing away homes and killing at least 160 people. Hundreds more are still missing, including 24 Canadians. And the true scale of this disaster is still unknown, with communities cut off and fears the death toll could climb much higher. She and Desjardins now on the urgent search for survivors and pleas for help.
5: An intense rescue underway in Nepal. Completely covered in mud, a person is carried out of a building. One of the lucky ones after deadly flash floods obliterated the region.
6: This is really devastating, and about 10,000 people must be swept away from all the river banks.
5: Some villages gone entirely, says Nepal's Red Cross Secretary General Richi Kanal. CCTV video captured near the Nepal-Tibet border shows people racing to flee just moments before a massive wall of muddy water catches up, swallowing everything. I saw around 9 trucks being swept away by the floods, including people, says this teacher. It's a heartbreaking incident. And this man says 3 family members of his were rescued. One lost their home. Other loved ones still missing. It's monsoon season, but climate experts think an avalanche from a melting glacier is to blame. Officials estimate with hundreds still missing, the death toll is expected to climb, with many believed to be on pilgrimage to Mount Kailas in Tibet, a sacred site for Hindus.
7: According to the report so far, I have received 24 Canadian nationals are out of contact.
5: And feared missing, Nepal's ambassador to Canada, Bharat Rajpoje, says although it's not clear why they were in the region.
7: That area is pretty much popular for hikers, number one. And number two, that is a route to go to Mansarovar, Kailas, for pilgrimage. And those Hindus take that route to go to Kailas Mansarovar also.
5: On social media, Prime Minister Mark Carney called the situation devastating, asking Canadians to register their presence in the region as soon as possible.
8: We are receiving so many calls from the Nepalese people who are living in Canada. Their family is not contacted.
5: Despite frantic efforts to reach them, says Sudarshan Sapkuda, the president of the Nepalese Canadian Community Service.
8: That's why we want to do something. We want to help the way we can, any way we can.
5: But on the ground in Nepal, chaos. People look for their loved ones, and reality sets in.
9: Nobody have imagined that such a big flood can come on this river itself.
5: Dhananjay Rigmi is a member of federal parliament.
9: I'm really terrified that this is one of the biggest devastation that had ever happened in Nepal.
5: Requesting help from China and India as they race to save who they can. Shian Desjardins, CBC News, Toronto.
3: We're hearing directly from American officials tonight on the tariff fight. United States Trade Secretary Jameson Greer says actions by Canadian officials are to blame for the talks collapsing. He sat down with the CBC's Rosemary Barton for an exclusive interview. And I'm joined now by Catherine Cullen, senior reporter and host of The House, with more on what was said. So, Catherine, walk us through what we learned from this interview with Trade Representative Greer.
10: Well, Salima, Ambassador Greer repeatedly pointed to the idea that it was actions taken by the Canadian side that led to these talks collapsing. You'll recall that Prime Minister Carney had laid out a number of American actions that he felt made this agreement unacceptable for Canada. But Greer says the problems occurred when the Canadians returned home in the last few days of negotiations.
4: Minister LeBlanc went back to Ottawa and they spoke with premiers, spoke with the Prime Minister, and when they came back, they had some additional views, they had some additional requests, they had some additional things that were too much for the United States. It wasn't something we could do at the time. We felt that giving them the best deal in the world would have been enough to get us over the hump and put us on a positive track to even bigger and better things.
10: He also got into specifics, Salima. Greer says when it came to this suggestion that the U.S. was trying to restrict Canadian trade, Greer says the way Canada has characterized that goes too far. Greer says the Americans did want Canada to impose, for example, further tariffs to stop the dumping of foreign steel. But Greer says there's similar language to that already in the USMCA or CUSMA, the trade agreement. And questions around the French language, specifically this issue of the discoverability of French language content on streaming services. Greer says, yes, those were raised, but they were not make or break issues for this deal.
3: So there is some real distance between what Greer's saying here and what we've already heard from Canadian officials. How do we square that?
10: Well, Mark Carney certainly did suggest that French language issues and trade limits were red lines for Canada, that it's part of the reason that this deal fell apart. Canadians are going to have to decide for themselves if this is simply a difference of perspectives from the two countries about the same set of facts or whether they feel one side or another is misrepresenting what happened here. Greer was also asked about this question of getting back to the negotiating table. Is he still talking to Canada's U.S. Trade Minister Dominic LeBlanc? Here's his response.
4: I would say we don't have open channels right now. I have a good relationship with Minister LeBlanc, but right now I think the Canadian side is talking about their next steps.
3: All right, let's shift to what's happening here in Canada. Obviously, the trade discussion is going on and it has heated up around energy with leaders across the country talking about how that might play into this trade war. What do we know there?
10: Well, in New Brunswick, the premier announced today that that province is actually going to look at lifting their shale gas moratorium. Susan Holt says that is because of economic pressure that includes these U.S. tariffs. On the other end of the spectrum and on another side of the country, Saskatchewan Premier Scott Moe says using Canadian energy, such as oil and gas, as a bargaining chip, and that's something Ontario has suggested, is the wrong move. Moe says it would result in job losses and economic pain, and he added that he hopes Canada and the U.S. can get back to the negotiating table sooner rather than later. Salima?
3: Okay. Thank you, Catherine. The CBC's Catherine Cullen in Ottawa. The U.S. president is also not staying silent on the trade issue today. Donald Trump took to the airwaves on a talk show hosted by conservative commentator Glenn Beck, and he took aim at Canada with fresh accusations.
11: They've taken our car industry and they've taken our agriculture industry.
12: Yeah.
11: You know, the farmers can't sell anything in there because the tariffs are so enormous. And yet they want to sell in us without any tariffs. So I had a deal that was a pretty good deal, you know, quite good, because they're afraid that I won't do any business. In other words, we won't trade. They don't have anything that we have to have. It's time to teach Canada you can't do this anymore.
3: As the U.S. president and trade secretary point fingers at Canada, it's clear Americans are feeling the consequences of this trade fight, too, especially in the industrial Midwest. The CBC's Katie Nicholson is in Youngstown, Ohio, a city once defined by steel that has spent decades rebuilding and diversifying its economy, with cross-border trade playing an important role. Now, that relationship with Canada and the jobs that depend on it are under new strain.
12: Joe Koch's crew puts the finishing touches on a new build in Youngstown, Ohio.
13: So we've installed all the cabinets in the bathrooms.
12: Thing is, he'd been expecting to be building three or four more homes in this development by now. That was before the U.S. trade war started driving prices up on vital materials like lumber and aluminum from Canada.
13: People are just going to not build that house this year. They're going to wait till interest rates lower. They're going to wait till the tariffs subside.
12: Koch says he and many others in Youngstown are now caught in the middle of a politically charged trade war between the U.S. and Ohio's biggest customer, Canada.
13: It's a game of chess, and it's a game that goes on indefinitely. There's no victory. It's just battle after battle, and you win where you can. You try to minimize the damage wherever there is damage, and then you live to fight another day.
14: There's a mixed bag.
12: Though if you ask the president of the Youngstown Warren Regional Chamber, Guy Caviello will tell you not everyone in town is opposed to the slew of new steel and manufacturing tariffs.
14: It hurts some, it helps some, and there's some companies where it hurts on one side and helps on the other. I think overall there's probably a net negative.
12: On this evening, at the community baseball field, some say they're feeling the pinch, like Larry Kelly.
15: I just bought a car today that was $100 more a month than the exact same car I bought 3 years ago. People can't buy groceries.
16: The tariffs have just, I think, really done a lot to destroy the economy.
12: Pam Hall expects this ongoing trade war to flip seats in Republican-red Ohio this November.
16: People vote with their pocketbook. And when you go to the grocery store, you go to Walmart, you know, shampoo is more expensive. And people vote by that.
12: The trade war also currently crushing a few ambitions. Take Shapes Unlimited, which makes aluminum fences and gates.
17: We'd like to further extend our reach into the provinces, but it isn't cost effective right now.
12: CEO Doug Rendy said he'd also like to be able to buy Canadian aluminum because of its quality and its proximity. But certainly not when there's a 50% tariff on it.
17: And regardless of the political affiliations and points of view of your prime minister and our president, the bottom line is it's affecting us as individuals, as consumers.
12: While not immune to the U.S.'s fraying trade relationship with Canada, in this factory, Ohio soldiers on another day. Katie Nicholson, CBC News, Youngstown, Ohio.
3: The trade war with the United States could be a big issue in the upcoming Quebec election. Premier Christine Fréchette is scheduled to hold a cabinet meeting tomorrow morning. She'll then meet with the province's lieutenant governor to dissolve the National Assembly and trigger an election. That means the campaign will last 39 days with a vote scheduled for October 5th. It's expected to be a tight race between Fréchette's CAQ and the Parti Québécois. Coming right up, a multi-billion dollar settlement. The parent company of Facebook and Instagram agrees to make changes to its platforms after allegations their services caused harm to children. Plus, heartbreak in Pakistan following a hospital fire that left 14 newborns dead. And later, we'll have this story.
18: I'm Karen Pauls in Winnipeg, where the police service is looking at ways to use AI to protect the public and make investigations more efficient.
19: The criminal element is using technology to advance their efforts, and we need to do the same. It's critical for police agencies across Canada to embrace AI. Having said that, we want to proceed with caution.
18: It's a debate happening across Canada and the U.S., a balance of public safety and privacy. I'll tell you more about it later on Your World Tonight.
3: Meta has reached a multi-billion dollar settlement to end a landmark lawsuit accusing Facebook and Instagram of intentionally addicting minors and harming their mental health. The agreement in a California court is the first of its kind, legally forcing the tech giant to redesign its user experience and include new safety measures. Cameron McIntosh with more on the ruling and how some believe it will change social media.
20: Lawyers for Meta and the state suing it saying little going into court in California. But inside, agreeing to a deal that will see Meta, owner of Facebook and Instagram, pay out up to $18 billion over allegations it promoted features aimed at youth and drove compulsive use and harmed young users' mental health. California Attorney General Rob Bonta.
1: We believe the proposed settlement filed today addresses some of the concerns at the core of our lawsuit and that it will force transformative changes necessary to protect our children.
20: Meta isn't admitting to that, but is agreeing to impose stricter age verification and controls for American users under 18 on Facebook and Instagram, including two-hour daily time limits and nighttime restrictions, keeping teens off the platforms overnight and stopping notifications overnight.
21: I'm very pleased.
20: The settlement, welcomed by Victoria Hinks, whose daughter took her own life at age 16, Hinks blames social media.
21: As long as they enforce it properly, and I'm glad that the judge asked, how are you going to actually do this?
20: It's an initial settlement of $12 billion that could go up to $18 billion over 10 years if other social platforms, TikTok, Snapchat, and YouTube, agree to sign on to avoid similar litigation. From a legal and financial aspect, some are heralding this as social media's big tobacco moment. Ritesh Kotak is a Canadian tech and cybersecurity analyst.
22: This is one of those moments that I think in history we're going to look back and say, this is finally being taken seriously when it comes to applications and teens and their mental health.
20: But what the agreement doesn't address are Meta's messaging services and how it gathers data. Luke Stark is a professor of media studies.
23: The general business model of Facebook hasn't really been touched by this lawsuit.
20: Meta has already lost two trials this year. Last quarter, it spent $2 billion on legal fees. The settlement, big as it is, not only cuts Meta's losses, which some estimate could have been over $200 billion, but also lets it set the terms for how it will change, says digital media professor Richard Latchman.
24: It's avoiding Mark Zuckerberg having to testify. And the other thing they're trying to limit with this is maybe legislation.
20: Kotak agrees.
22: It's inevitable that we're going to see more lawsuits. However, I think that they've dodged a major potentially horrible or catastrophic situation.
20: It seems investors agree. Meta shares traded up all day. Cameron McIntosh, CBC News, Toronto.
3: Social media safety advocates are hoping the Meta settlement will boost Canada's efforts to tighten rules on social media use for kids here. There are a series of measures in the works to protect young people online, but Canada has yet to implement them. Deanna Sumanak-Johnson reports.
25: Well, it's certainly encouraging to see that finally these tech companies are being held accountable.
26: Meta having to pay and institute more measures to protect teen users is a good first step, says Vancouver mom Jenny Perez. The parent group she founded, Unplug Canada, has been urging the government to protect Canadian kids from potential social media harms for years.
25: I think it's another step forward, but there's a lot left to do because, in our opinion, the list of safety features that would need to be covered is long.
26: Advocacy of groups like hers and mounting evidence by pediatricians in Canada that social media impacts everything from teen body image to focus in schools factored into the federal government's decision to act. Bill C-34, Safe Social Media Act, was tabled in June and presented by Minister of Canadian Identity and Culture, Mark Miller. It proposes a minimum age of 16 for social media and AI chatbot use, unless platforms can prove they're installing measures to protect children. It also seeks to establish a new federal social media regulatory body. Technology journalist and analyst Carmi Levy says Meta's big pay up strengthens the case for the bill.
27: I think what this does is this validates why we need that legislation in the first place. It all aligns with governments here in Canada and elsewhere tightening the noose around big tech companies and forcing them to behave.
26: As for the changes Meta has to implement to make its platforms more teen safe, changes including time limits, stopping notifications during school, a block on the app during overnight hours. So far, these changes only apply to the U.S., but Levy says it will likely trickle down to cover Canadian users as well.
27: Historically, whenever technology companies like Meta introduce significant changes to their infrastructure in a certain region, eventually they do go global. We saw this with the European Union, where regional changes there eventually went worldwide.
26: Jenny Perez says her group will be watching. They still want age restrictions on social media use that the Canadian bill proposes. Meta and other social media giants are still facing thousands of lawsuits by individuals and groups in the U.S. and a $4 billion one launched by Ontario school boards. Deanna Sumanak-Johnson, CBC News, Toronto.
3: A former Marineland beluga whale has died in Chicago's Shedd Aquarium. The facility did not give a cause, a spokesperson only saying the animal had been dehydrated and was eating less. The 23-year-old female was one of eight whales recently shipped to Chicago from Marineland. The Ontario Park has been closed for 2 years. It has been relocating dozens of animals since July. Four dolphins and two belugas were sent to Spain just today. Fourteen newborn babies are dead in Pakistan after a devastating fire tore through the nursery wing of a hospital in Islamabad. Local officials say they're launching an investigation, with witnesses reporting it took hours for rescue teams to arrive. Sasha Petrasik tells us more.
0: By the time rescuers arrived at the Institute of Medical Sciences, one of Islamabad's biggest hospitals, it was too late. Fire had raced through the maternity ward, killing 14 infants, including Javeria's three-day-old son. It wasn't Allah, she yells outside. This was the fault of humans. Rescuers took 2 hours to arrive, says Javeria, while doctors and nurses fled and babies were left to die.
2: Around 6 a.m.
0: Hearing shouts and smelling smoke at 6 a.m., Hifsa Waleed was across the hall. I grabbed my niece and ran, she says. That baby was the only one to survive. Officials say the fire started inside an air conditioning unit. Sparks ignited oxygen in breathing tubes, and the flames spread quickly. Pakistan Government Minister Tariq Fazal Chaudhry says the fire was unstoppable.
4: Even if you take all safety measures, still, if there is a short-circuiting, if there's a blast, then you just can't do anything.
0: As the bodies of babies in blankets were carried down a ladder, one father complained that doors to the ward were locked, preventing anyone from running in to help or from escaping. Officials deny that. No, security is tight to prevent babies from being stolen, says the hospital's chief executive, Dr. Rana Imran Sikander. He says the doors were guarded, not locked.
5: The gates were not closed. They were manned, properly manned.
6: And so people were able to escape?
5: Yeah.
0: An investigation is underway, and Pakistan's prime minister has already suspended a top health department official. In a village outside Islamabad, at an afternoon ceremony, Khurram Mahmood's baby is being buried. The funerals have started. No one at the hospital is taking real responsibility, says Mahmood. All the families are left with their grief. Sasha Petrasik, CBC News, Toronto.
3: 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I'm Salima Shivji. You can hear Your World Tonight on the CBC News app or wherever you get your podcasts. AI technology is changing the way police in the United States do their jobs. Everything from license plate readers and facial recognition to drones and gunshot detectors. Here in Canada, police departments are bringing in AI a little bit more slowly. But as Karen Pauls reports, civil liberties groups still warn the technology is moving faster than privacy protection.
7: The high-powered cameras are on 24/7, recording vehicles and people outside locations like the U.S. consulate in Toronto and synagogues north of the city, recently targeted in attacks, raising questions for passersby.
8: Like, what's it tracking us for?
9: I don't like the camera deposit to me.
7: Critics say a network of automated license plate readers and AI-powered sensors could be used as a form of mass surveillance that erodes public privacy.
28: People should be very concerned because this stuff is infrastructure.
7: Matthew Garigula is with the Electronic Frontier Foundation in Atlanta.
28: Software upgrades can be integrated instantaneously, practically, and so things like face recognition. Police officers get really comfortable using all of that data, and it's hard to then put the genie back in the bottle.
2: Toronto police declined an interview, but in a statement wrote, "We currently have 5 static Cloud Runner cameras that are specifically deployed based on intelligence and risk assessments in areas with a recent history of violent activity," adding, "The system is solely used to identify vehicles linked to potential criminal activity. There is significant investigative benefit to the use of these cameras." These are the same cameras used recently in Montreal for a specific police investigation. They're similar to the controversial Flock safety cameras used in the U.S., where dozens of communities are now joining what's known as the DeFlock movement. Shakir Rahim is a lawyer for the Canadian Civil Liberties Association. He says the public has a right to know when technology like this is being used.
6: We're moving into an era where technology and surveillance is occurring in ways that legislators, courts, and others never contemplated.
2: For George Labossiere, the use of AI in policing is a balancing act. He's Deputy Chief of Operations at the Winnipeg Police Service.
19: The criminal element is using technology to advance their efforts, and we need to do the same.
2: In Winnipeg, the police are not currently using AI-enabled surveillance cameras, though Labossiere does see some value in that.
19: If we're looking for somebody we know is wearing a blue jacket who got on a transit bus, we may have to look through hours of video, whereas AI technology could quickly go through that video and pinpoint every individual who came on with a blue sweater.
2: Police say they are mindful of privacy issues and data security, but they say AI is helping spread thin resources further. Karen Pauls, CBC News, Winnipeg.
3: And finally,
8: how do you do, I see you've met my faithful hand in hand.
3: Tim Curry there as the outlandish and flamboyant mad scientist, Dr. Frankenfurter, in the 1975 cult classic The Rocky Horror Picture Show. The English stage and screen actor has died at the age of 80. He first made his name acting in the stage version of the sci-fi cross-dressing rock musical in London and on Broadway before starring in the film. Curry was known for portraying loony villains, including a child-killing clown in the 1990 psychological horror drama miniseries It.
10: Take your pick, Bertie, a bird, Billy Boy.
3: A few years later, he faced off against Macaulay Culkin's Kevin McAllister in Home Alone 2, Lost in New York, playing the suspicious and nosy hotel concierge, Mr. Hector.
11: And how are we this morning?
13: Fine. Is my transportation here?
11: Out in front, sir. A limousine and a pizza. Compliments of the Plaza Hotel.
3: Curry's other notable credits include a con man in 1982's Annie, as well as a butler in the 1985 musical comedy Clue. 8 months ago, while promoting his memoir on Live Talks Los Angeles, Curry described his approach to playing villains.
14: I find it difficult to grasp the idea that somebody might actually choose to be evil. I believe that people who behave badly, really badly, must have some kind of redeeming feature. I try to make them amusing if I can because of that, really.
3: The actor suffered a major stroke in 2012, which forced him to use a wheelchair. His longtime manager said he died at home in Los Angeles, but didn't give a cause. Thanks for being with us. This has been Your World Tonight for Wednesday, August 26th. I'm Salima Shivji. Good night.

0: This is CBC News serving the Maritimes. Good evening, I'm Cassie Williams. Here are some of the stories we're working on. Though the skies have cleared over PEI, a severe thunderstorm watch earlier today set off some chaotic events. Earlier this afternoon, a line of slow-moving severe thunderstorms rolled across parts of PEI, knocking out power to a few thousand homes and businesses, most of which were in the Charlottetown area. It also appears that a waterspout or a small tornado touched down in the Surrey area, ripping trees right out of the ground and tossing them high into the air. Charlottetown police also reported flooding, forcing some street closures, including St. Peter's by St. Pius X and the Allen Roundabout at Mount Edward. That flooding also damaged part of Charlottetown's Queen Elizabeth Hospital. The operating room is affected, meaning anyone that would have given birth in Charlottetown this evening and overnight are being transferred to Prince County Hospital in Summerside. Also in the news, in Nova Scotia, the prosecution is seeking a longer penalty in the case of a man who made a bomb threat, allegedly, against the U.S. consulate in Halifax earlier this month. The Crown told the court today the prosecution is seeking to increase the maximum penalty from 14 years to life in prison for 54-year-old Ali Azakura. And George Pitt has spent decades in prison for the first-degree murder of 6-year-old Samantha Toole in St. John in 1994. He applied for day parole but has been denied his request. Pitt has maintained his innocence throughout his incarceration.
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3: I'm Emil Niazi in for El Amin Abdel Mahmoud. There's been so much anticipation over the release of Coyote versus Acme, and the film almost didn't see the light of day. Wile E. Coyote and Roadrunner are back in this live-action animation, and you'll hear whether it has what it takes to bring in audiences.
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4: Hello, I'm Paul Hunter, sitting in for Neil Cooksall.
5: Good evening, I'm Talia Schlanger, sitting in for Chris Howden. This is As It Happens. Tonight,
4: flood of emotion. Hundreds of people are missing after flash floods near the border between Nepal and Tibet, including 24 Canadians. A tour operator there tells us he fears for those who aren't yet accounted for.
5: Tragic beginnings. A reporter describes the horrific scene at a maternity ward in Islamabad, where a fire killed more than a dozen newborn babies this morning. And heartbroken families just want to know what happened.
4: Sticker shock. Comic book artist Art Spiegelman remembers Len Brown, who helped him create Wacky Packages and Garbage Pail Kids, the satirical stickers and cards beloved by kids of the 70s and 80s.
5: Unsettling settlement. As social media giant Meta settles with American states for $18 billion, we hear from the mother of a 17-year-old girl who died by suicide, who says the platforms still need to be regulated by the feds.
4: Don't dream it, be it. We pay tribute to Tim Curry, a versatile actor who forged a career built on unforgettable performances, none more than his role as Dr. Frankenfurter in the Rocky Horror Picture Show.
5: And a star is reborn. Scientists in Washington are working tirelessly to bring back the endangered sunflower sea star. A researcher describes the bittersweet feeling of finally releasing the stars she raised into the wild. As It Happens, the Wednesday edition, radio that applauds them for going out on a limb.

0: This morning in Nepal, entire villages were wiped out in just moments. A landslide of ice and rock triggered massive flash floods that tore through the border of Nepal and Tibet along the Bodekoshi River. At least 160 people were killed and hundreds more are missing, including 24 Canadians. In a statement earlier today, Prime Minister Mark Carney called the floods devastating and said Canada stands ready to provide support as rescue efforts continue. Obil Adhikari works for a tour company that offers a guided trek from Nepal to Tibet. We reached him in Kathmandu, Nepal, earlier today.
1: Obil, how did you first learn about these floods this morning?
2: So this morning I got a call from a helicopter company. So they were just doing the everyday thing. They were dropping people, pilgrims to the border, picking them up, those who were coming into Nepal. So that's when we got to know about the floods. The helicopter company, the pilots, they were calling us saying there's a flood coming in. Are there any people stranded? So that's when we found out.
1: And for those who haven't yet seen the videos, can you describe what they show when the floods hit?
2: So there are a lot of people going in for the pilgrimage right now. So this is a peak pilgrimage season for Mount Kailash. Then there's a mudslide that comes in, like in a blink of an eye. Then there's a lot of damage. It brings in a lot of debris. It brings a lot of stones, rocks, everything. And then it just swipes everything away.
1: People swept away.
2: Yes, people, buses, vans, trucks, buildings, houses, everything's gone in a matter of seconds.
1: What went through?
2: Yeah, pretty disturbing with the videos.
1: Yeah, what when you saw it for the first time, what went through your mind?
2: It's shocking, like floods and landslides. It's a bit like landslides are pretty prone in that area. Some road disturbance, it's continuously going on in that side, but then it's rebuilt, renovated in a matter of a couple of hours. But then this time it's completely wiped off. So it's pretty disturbing seeing all the people, day in and day out, we're doing the same work, but then seeing it this way, it's disheartening, yes.
1: I take it you're hearing from family members of those who were there. What have you heard from them?
2: Yes, so we are contacting their family members. We're trying to get in touch with anyone who may be, still there. We're trying to contact the rescue people, the helicopter people, so the military, whoever we can reach out to, just to get in touch or see what's happening and how we can be of help in any way we can.
1: What about, do you have colleagues who were there? Have you heard from them?
2: Yes, so colleague-wise, there are a lot of guides, there are a lot of border guides, a lot of border staffs, immigration people that we know of. So all those we were in contact like 5 minutes before everything happened also. They were saying, it's all good here. We're all lining up. The weather's good. But then everything happened all of a sudden. As soon as we got the news from the helicopter pilots, then we're calling them. Then the phones are switched off. The network towers are down. So it's a lot of chaos and uncertainty.
1: I guess what compounds things is that this is a particular time of year, which makes it extra popular at this time with tourists. Can you tell us about that?
2: Yes. So Mount Kailash, which is in Tibet, is a very special place in Hinduism and Buddhism and Bonism. And May through October, so it's like 5-6 months of travel time, and it's like a good time to visit. There are a lot of pilgrims, a lot of tourists who would like to visit this part of Tibet, the west part of Tibet and central part. So it's the weather-wise, it's very nice. And this is like the peak time when people, they want to visit. On top of that, on the religious point of view, it's the full moon rush going on. So 28th of August is the full moon. So there are a lot of people who would want to be around Mount Kailash region during this time. So it's a pretty peak time for the tourists as well.
1: And it's, prior to this, it's such a beautiful area. You've mentioned pilgrims a number of times here. There's such religious significance for many people. there, and now this has happened. I mean, you've described the scene. I mean, how significant do you think the damage is? What has it done to that place?
2: Damage-wise, yes, it's a big, significant difference now. China has announced at least 7 days of road closure both ways, so there's no going in and coming out. Only ambulances are allowed and emergency services. In the Nepal side, there are no roads remaining, so all are swept away. And we're still doing the rescue. We're still running for the, you know, to help and save whoever are still there.
1: You've been there a lot, I take it. Did you ever worry that something like this would happen?
2: Yes, this is actually something that we all are worried about because every year there are small landslides going in. You know, like it's unpredictable at what moment it might come. And July, August being the monsoon in Nepal side, it's pretty prone to landslides also. Last year, June 7th, was when the Friendship Bridge, the concrete bridge, was swept away by the same floods. So this year, there were more developments. There were a lot of more, you know, safety measures. But then we can't say anything with nature.
1: When do you expect to go back to that place?
2: We would be again today. We went with a helicopter just to see the remains, whatever is there, what we can do. So it's like as soon as possible, just for the rescues. But then with the operations for the pilgrims and tourists, it will definitely take some time. Could be months or even years.
1: I can hear the sorrow in your voice, Obil. Thank you for describing all of this and for speaking with us today.
2: No problem, not a problem. I'm glad I could be of help.
1: Bye-bye.
2: Yeah, thank you.
0: Obil Adhikari is the managing director of Touch Kailash Travels and Tours. We reached him in Kathmandu, Nepal, earlier today.

0: Meta settled a massive multi-state lawsuit today, agreeing to pay as much as $18 billion, nearly 25 billion Canadian, to states, and introducing new guardrails on how teens use its platforms. The company, which owns Facebook and Instagram, was accused of intentionally upping the addictive qualities of social media and downplaying the mental health harms associated with teens' use. The settlement comes just days after the trial began in an Oakland, California courthouse. And speaking to reporters after this morning's decision, California Attorney General Rob Bonta had this to say.
1: This is transformative. This is momentous. This is a major step forward in the ongoing quest and journey to make sure that our children are safe everywhere, including online. I got to just take a moment to say, I have heard from many parents as we brought this case this morning, with gratitude, but also relief.
0: Aaron Popolo was among the parents gathered at the California courthouse last week to protest Meta's actions. In 2021, her 17-year-old daughter Emily died by suicide after experiencing cyberbullying on Facebook. And in the years since, Ms. Popolo has gone on to advocate for greater federal regulation of social media for kids. We reached her today in South Brunswick Township, New Jersey.
2: Aaron, Rob Bonta says this is transformative. Certainly $18 billion sounds like a lot of money. In your view, is it enough to make Meta change its ways?
3: No. I don't think it's enough. I think that this is a drop in the bucket for them. I do think that this is a pivotal moment. I do believe that they realize that they need to be accountable. They are going to try to police themselves with the tools that they have said that they would agree to in the settlement. But I honestly don't believe that it's going to be enough. I do still think that we need federal legislation regarding social media companies.
2: I want to get to that push for federal legislation in a second. But, firstly, I mean, you were in the courtroom in Oakland last week for opening arguments, right?
3: Mm-hmm.
2: After what you witnessed in that courtroom, I mean, are you surprised? Has this settlement come as a surprise to you?
3: Yes and no. I thought Meta was going to try and hang on till the end, but I believe that the judge was making Mark Zuckerberg come to testify, and therein lies the issue. I don't think he wanted to testify, and I think that $17, $18 million is probably what he makes in a month, and that was easier than having to show up and own up to what his company has done.
2: So $18 billion. Meta, under this is also agreeing to time limits and put in other boundaries for teens. Mm-hmm. I mean, what do you make of that?
3: I think it's a great start. If those things actually go through, we've heard from Meta before. We've heard from them that, we've got teen accounts. We've got, all these things, these great things that, it's a PR stunt. If you ask me, a lot of it is a PR stunt. Right now they're looking to be the hero. We agreed with 52 states with the AGs to make kids safer online. No, you didn't agree. You were forced. And so they're trying to spin it in their favor. That's not what happened here. They were forced and they were backed into a corner. And so I think this is a good start. But we're not done fighting. Their platforms are not a safe place for our children.
2: So you're still pushing for federal regulation. Do you
3: Yes.
2: worry that this this today, Meta promising to make its own changes, do you worry that that'll take the wind out of the sails of your push for the feds to act?
3: No, I think this is partially a PR stunt. They're hoping that that will end the push for federal legislation because then they don't have to redesign their business model. And it's time for them to stop putting profits over people. Our children died because they used their product. If that happened to somebody who put their child in a car seat and the child died because of a failure on the car seat's part, you could sue that company. Right now, it's very difficult because of Section 230 and the Communications Act, which gives them this blanket immunity. We need to get rid of all that. We need to start addressing the fact that they, you know, this isn't the wild, wild west. You do need to abide by laws.
2: Meta also said today that a part of this settlement will only be released when two of its competitors, YouTube, TikTok, also agree to implement similar measures. What do you think about that? Good news or bad news?
3: I mean, it would be good news if those companies voluntarily did it, but that's not what's happening here. I think this was that Meta was called to the principal's office and they're turning in their friends too. I think that's what's happening here. I think that they're like, well, we're not the only ones that did it. They need to get in trouble too.
2: As you and others continue this fight, just speaking here from Canada, there are Canadian parents doing the same thing in this country. What lesson do you think they should take away from what we saw from Meta today?
3: You know, don't let your guard down. They didn't go into this voluntarily. They didn't do this of their own free will or

0: on the innocent side, but unfortunately, that's what kind of also hurt her, because when the kids were cyberbullying her, it really damaged her self-esteem and really did make her feel kind of hopeless. But she was a great kid, and I miss her every single day.
1: My sense is that she gives you the strength to keep battling on this.
0: She does. This is how I continue to love her. I don't want any other family to ever have to experience what my family has experienced, and I don't want any other child to have to experience what Emily experienced.
1: Thank you so much, Erin.
0: Thank you, Paul. I appreciate it.
1: Bye-bye.
0: Bye-bye.
2: Erin Popolo is a parent and social media safety advocate. She's in South Brunswick Township, New Jersey. If you or someone you know is struggling, Canada has a suicide and crisis lifeline. The number is 988, and you can call or text anytime.

0: sunflowers, sea stars are up against a lot right now. And I'm not just talking about the challenge of navigating the ocean depths with as many as 24 limbs. The creatures are classified as endangered in Canada and the US, and they've been almost wiped out by a disease that threatens their survival. But researchers at the University of Washington's Friday Harbor Laboratories are trying to make sure that doesn't happen. In collaboration with the Samish Indian Nation, scientists there have been breeding the at-risk sea stars. And recently, a team of divers released a number of them on the seafloor near San Juan Island. Julia Knopf is a research assistant with the laboratories. We reached her in Friday Harbor, Washington.
1: Julia, you were underwater when these sunflower sea stars were released. I mean, how did they react?
2: Yeah, so we put all our stars in these bins. And as soon as we put these bins in water and tipped them over so the stars could crawl out, they were a little hesitant, a little nervous. But as soon as they sort of got acclimated, they actually started to like run out. Basically, they get on top of their 2 feet and they sort of actually like gallop out.
1: No, they did not. Did they really?
2: Yeah, they were actually really excited. And then once they started to crawl their bins, they found like little, you know, caves, little crevices to hide in. This was really amazing to see because most of these animals were just used to our tank system.
1: That's wild. I've got this image in my head of these things like running around their new turf, or turf is the wrong word, I guess. But what about you when as you're watching that? I mean, you've spent a lot of time with these things over the past few years. How did you react when you saw all that?
2: Our whole goal is to release them one day because that is their natural environment. So the actual experience of seeing them do that is just amazing because it's years of effort. It is a big team putting in many hours of work trying to make sure these stars are healthy and so we can release them one day.
1: You sound kind of like an adopting parent. Or like, did you grow attached to them, Darren? Can I ask?
2: Oh, yes, I did. We also named them, so that doesn't help. But yeah, it's really, I always sort of compare it to sort of sending off your kids off to school. I know they have to go to school, but I still miss them. I still want to protect them, but, you know, it's the best thing for them.
1: Well, you said you had names for them. So hit me. What did you call them?
2: So they had names like Noodles, Sweet potato, cornbread, really any snack you guys can think of. We have a star named after it. So it was really cute to see all of them go out. And yeah.
1: So describe them for me. What do these things look like?
2: Describing to someone who's never seen them might be a little difficult, but imagine a sea star that can grow up to 24 arms. They grow big, you know, from just a little millimeter in size all the way up to a trash can lid or a large pizza, and they can get heavy too. You know, we try to move them to clean their tanks, and moving them can be a big process because they are these actually big animals.
1: Wait a minute, and you said they kind of ran out of the container there. Like how do they move?
2: Sunflower stars are actually one of the fastest moving stars

0: They don't move their arms. They move with their 2 feet. I say it's very hard to describe. They're almost aliens, especially since they have a eye spot on the end of each of their arms. So they have 20 arms. They have 20 eyes. So
1: what a planet we live on. But out of all the sea star species, these sunflower sea stars, they are, am I right, badly hit by an epidemic, the sea star wasting disease. What's going on there?
0: Yeah, there's in 2013, 2014, there was a big sort of wasting outbreak in which many of sea stars died. We're not quite sure why they are hurt the most, but that's sort of what our research is trying to understand. They are actually pretty voracious in that one of their favorite snacks are sea urchins. But because the fact that sea stars decline in populations, sea urchins, you know, they increase because they didn't have any predators. But sea urchins' favorite snack is kelp. And kelp is sort of the basis of our ecosystem. So without our kelp, we are sort of in danger and our ocean is not as healthy as it once was. So I feel like once we get an understanding of what this disease is, we'll be able to definitely, you know, release more and then hopefully bring the population back.
1: So helping you out with all of this, your lab is working with the Samish Indian Nation's Department of Natural Resources. I mean, what have you learned from that collaboration and their respect for these creatures?
0: Yeah, no, it was amazing for them to reach out and for us to sort of create this collaborative team. They also understand how important our ocean is and our kelp and everything, and even these organisms. So sort of seeing their perspective of seeing these stars crawl out was amazing. This is such a long process, but it was so worth it.
1: You said, you know, like, I think you were drawing the analogy of a parent sending your kids off to school, right? So if you're the parent, your kids have gone off to school, how are they doing? Do you have any idea what they've been up to since you set them free?
0: Oh, yeah, of course. So the Friday Harbor team here and the Samish Indian Nation have been doing at least monthly surveys. And we've been finding most of them up to around 15, 18, which is great. We can't really put tracking devices on our stars. So us scuba divers are the tracking devices. Our stars love hiding in little crevices, and there's a lot of algae out right now. They're in this big ocean now as they're trying to find, you know, a needle in a haystack or a sunflower star in Ulva. So it's amazing to just be able to see at least some numbers, and they're all healthy.
1: Well, listen, congratulations on this project so far, and good luck with it.
0: Thank you. I appreciate it so much.
2: Julia Knopf is a research assistant with the University of Washington's Friday Harbor Laboratories. That's where we reached her.

0: In many of his roles, he became the benchmark actors tried to replicate for years. Like in the 1990 It television series as the absolutely terrifying clown Pennywise. Or, of course, as Dr. Frankenfurter in the Rocky Horror Picture Show.
1: Don't dream.
0: Over the course of his decades-long acting career, he delivered many unforgettable performances on the stage, in films, and on television. And now, Tim Curry has died at the age of 80. While he's most famous for his more eccentric roles, Mr. Curry had an astonishing range, getting his first big break on London's West End in the musical Hair, and later earning one of his three Best Actor Tony nominations for playing Wolfgang Amadeus Mozart on Broadway. In a 2025 interview with The Guardian, after experiencing a stroke and losing mobility on his left side, he reflected on his career, saying, quote, "I'm very aware that I'm lucky. I'm astonished, actually, at how ambitious I've been. I didn't think of myself as ambitious at all," unquote. And in 1988, he was a guest on the CBC's Midday and told host Valerie Pringle what motivated him.
2: When I started, there were a lot of barriers for people wanting to cross from one kind of acting or performing into another. I mean, and if you did musicals, you did musicals, and if you did straight plays, you did straight plays, and if you were a classical actor, you were a classical actor. And so really, I mean, a lot of what I've been doing has been trying to break down exactly those barriers so that it's no longer unusual for people to either want to or be able to do those things.
3: Do you think it's worked?
2: It's made it far more possible for people to do other things rather than really get stuck into kind of pigeonholes. And that can only be a good thing.
0: Tim Curry talking to Valerie Pringle on the CBC's Midday in 1988. Now, from the Rocky Horror Picture Show, here's Tim Curry with I'm Going Home.

0: We're going to take a short break now. When we return, as trade tensions mount between Canada and the U.S., we'll bring you an excerpt from CBC correspondent Rosemary Barton's exclusive Canadian interview with U.S. Trade Representative Jameson Greer.
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3: Mitch Cormier coming up Thursday on Island Morning. The community of Stratford is dealing with its own development bylaw, and like Charlottetown, there are a lot of thoughts on how the future of the town should look. We'll hear a little bit more about where the bylaw stands right now. And Ricky Lee found home, found community. After being persecuted for being a gay man in Texas, he arrived here on PEI. We'll share more of Ricky's story coming up Thursday, 96.1 FM and the Listen app.
2: 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Coming up in half an hour, it's Commotion.
4: Dolly Parton was one of those artists who transcended generations. She gave us hits like Jolene, I Will Always Love You, and The Coat of Many Colors. She's being remembered today as the Queen of Country, and we've gathered the group chat to talk about her life and her legacy.
5: This is CBC News. It's 7 o'clock. Good evening. I'm Cassie Williams. Here's what's making news this hour. A violent thunderstorm system swept through parts of Prince Edward Island earlier today. Heavy rain, hail, and strong winds battered central and eastern parts of the island. Environment Canada has received reports of what looks like a tornado near Little Harbour near Surrey. CBC meteorologists have looked at the video footage and say it has the characteristics of a tornado, but it's up to the Northern Tornadoes Project to certify it. Blair Chapman moved back to Little Harbour from the Northwest Territories last year.
6: And then we noticed it moving down to the south of us. We had two nice apple trees at the south end of our property. They got toppled. And then we could see some trees in the tree line starting to get uprooted, and they were just flying in the air like toothpicks. It was kind of a scene out of Wizard of Oz where you could see the trees just flying through the air.
5: The sudden downpour caused flooding in downtown Charlottetown and even flooded the Queen Elizabeth Hospital, forcing women who are going into labor to go to a hospital in Prince County. George Pitt, a St. John man serving a life sentence for the 1993 murder of 6-year-old Samantha Toole, has been denied day parole. Pitt, now in his early 60s, has maintained his innocence for decades. According to the parole board's written decision, Pitt refused recommended sex offender programming because of that position. Emma Halpern is a New Brunswick parole lawyer.
7: The parole system is really designed for people who have taken responsibility for what they've done and therefore are working towards ameliorating their behavior and rehabilitating themselves. And they come in front of the board to demonstrate that rehabilitation.
5: The board says sex offender programming was recommended because Pitt's offense included a sexual component. It says his refusal was a barrier to his progress. The New Brunswick government will review whether it's time to end a moratorium on shale gas development imposed 12 years ago. Jacques Boutrot reports.
8: Premier Susan Holt says this isn't the end of the moratorium, just a look at whether it should end.
9: It's a deliberate, thorough review and a conversation with New Brunswickers.
8: Many New Brunswickers protested against gas exploration in 2013. They saw drilling as a risk to human health and the environment. In one case, there was a violent confrontation between police and marchers in Rexton, including many from Elsabooktook First Nation. Mi'kmaq chiefs say they'll take part in this review but haven't agreed to anything. Papineau First Nation Chief Terry Richardson.
10: We're going to go through those steps and we're going to make sure this time that we're doing it the right way so that everybody's informed and everybody's a little more comfortable with it.
8: UNB political scientist Heather Miller wonders if the 5-month review is enough time.
11: It will be a challenge for the government to really engage with the public.
8: Holt says development could boost government revenue and Canada's energy independence. Miller says the apparent lack of a private sector company ready to move ahead raises questions about the business case for New Brunswick Gas. Jacques Petra, CBC News, Fredericton.
12: And the Nova Scotia government has changed income assistance regulations to ensure people living in tents do not qualify for the same amount of money as people who rent or own a home. The province's highest court ruled earlier this month that tents do qualify as legal accommodations. But this week, the government signed off on a change that makes it clear a tent is not considered a home. Human rights lawyer Vince Calderhead says the change is very disappointing. He says the court ruling was an opportunity for government to offer vulnerable Nova Scotians more support and dignity.
13: And they've turned away and said, no, we'll make a decision, change the law, thereby ensuring that people in this situation will absolutely not have enough to live in, and they'll be put back to $410 a month.
12: Social Development Minister Susan Corkum-Greek says the change brings clarity to the legislation which the courts had called for. She says income assistance is not the only government support available to those living in tents. And that is the CBC News for the Maritimes.
14: And now the Environment Canada forecast for PEI. For Prince County, partly cloudy with a slight chance of showers early this evening, but for the rest of the province, a few showers or thunderstorms ending early this evening, up to 25 millimeters in the heaviest thunderstorms. Fog patches overnight, a low of 17. Thursday, fog clearing, then sunshine, a mix of sun and cloud in the afternoon, a high of 27, feeling like 31, but more like 20 degrees along the coast.
0: Hello and welcome back. I'm Paul Hunter.
1: And I'm Talia Schlanger. This is As It Happens, the Wednesday edition, part two. Coming up.
0: Tragedy strikes after an air conditioning unit explodes in an ICU nursery in Islamabad. A journalist who was at the scene says she's covered other building fires in Pakistan and hopes this disaster will finally lead to change.
1: Trading places. As Saskatchewan workers confront steep U.S. tariffs, Premier Scott Moe says a pragmatic approach is required to navigate escalating trade tensions.
0: And home is where the art is. Blue Jays pitcher Dylan Cease may be new to Toronto, but he's already made a lasting impression on the city by creating artwork dedicated to it. Stay tuned.
1: It was supposed to be a safe place for delicate new lives. Instead, a hospital nursery in Pakistan's capital became a death trap. At least 14 newborn babies were killed when an air conditioning unit exploded this morning in the ICU nursery of the Pakistan Institute of Medical Sciences in Islamabad. Only one baby on the unit survived. Pakistan's prime minister has ordered an immediate investigation. Carrie Davis is a BBC reporter who was at the scene today. We reached her in Islamabad. And a warning, this conversation includes distressing details.
0: Carrie, what a horror. I'm not sure I even know where to begin on this. I mean, what was the scene like outside the hospital when you arrived there earlier today?
15: I mean, this news is just truly awful. So when I arrived, it's only been a few hours since this fire had been brought under control. And as you got closer and closer to this particular ward, which was slightly set back from the main hospital, you could see the fire engines. You could obviously see ambulances. And as you got closer as well, you could start to smell a sort of burnt plastic, acrid smell in the air as well, which is obviously the aftermath of this fire. But I think obviously the most shocking was the fact that, given that it had only been a few hours, that the families who had lost their newborn babies in this fire were still there outside the hospital. Many of them obviously completely distraught, crying with loved ones, waiting to see when they would get the bodies of their small babies back, and also asking a lot of questions about what had happened. Hugely distressed. A large amount of their families had also come to support them. So that was the first thing you walked into when we arrived in the morning.
0: My God. I can't imagine. Were you able to speak with any of the families that were there?
15: Yes. Yes. A few wanted to speak but didn't want to speak on camera, and they talked about the fact that they had, these babies were very, very small.
0: Newborns.
15: Some of them were newborns, and some of them, they were sort of 3 days old. Very, very small babies. And I think we'd heard through some of the officials, some of them were only hours old. And to explain the ward itself, where they were, so this was, from what I understand in conversations, quite a lot of the babies that were in this particular ward were babies that needed oxygen. And so these babies were essentially on their own in this ward. So they were not there with their mothers. Their mothers were in separate rooms. And I think that's another part of this, is that obviously we've heard about the deaths we have of the babies. We haven't heard of any deaths of adults. And that is because the fire happened in this room where the babies were. But I also spoke to a woman who was there with her sister-in-law. Her sister-in-law had just given birth, again, 3 days ago. And she was, it was 6 o'clock in the morning, she said, when they started to hear some shouts from down the corridor. And they initially thought there must be some form of emergency. They thought actually someone must have died. And then when they looked out the door, they could see smoke building up in the corridor. And she said at that point, they just didn't try to pick up any of their things. They just went, grabbed the small baby girl, who was so young, by the way, that she hasn't yet been named, picked her up and then ran out of the hospital as soon as possible. And when I spoke to them, it was at about sort of, you know, only a few hours later, and they were still going in and out of the hospital trying to work out what to do, because of course you can imagine you're still in that very early state when your baby is so small, you know, giving birth is not that long ago, and trying to work out what to do next in that very vulnerable state. So I think eventually they did decide that they were just going to go home from the hospital after that. Everybody that we spoke to was just in this state of shock that something like this could have happened.
0: Am I right that you were also able to speak with a father who lost his baby?
15: Yes, we were. He also, again, was talking about his baby girl, who was only a few days old, that the information that he had, again, that his wife, who had given birth, that she was in a private room slightly away from the baby, because the baby had needed some extra help. And that, again, this fire had happened, as he understood it, around sort of 6 o'clock in the morning. He also was raising major questions about how quickly the emergency services had been able to get to the hospital. Now, to kind of paint your picture of where this hospital is, it is in pretty central Islamabad, which is obviously the capital of Pakistan. So this is not a difficult location to reach. So therefore, the expectation, not least the fact that this is a hospital, was that the emergency services would be able to get there very quickly. But a few of the people that we spoke to, eyewitnesses there, said that even though the fire had started around six, that an hour or so later, they said that they still didn't see the emergency services there. And that was obviously a massive question about where they were to be able to put the fire out and to help. Now, according to the authorities, the emergency services team did arrive very quickly, only sort of 6 minutes or so after they had received this phone call. So we've been told that there is going to be an investigation into this. But of course, that is going to be one of quite a few questions about what happened and whether everything was done correctly or could have been done better.
0: Look, I mean, building fires are not that rare in Pakistan. How does this compare? Does this one feel different?
15: You're right. I mean, building fires, this is not the first time I've covered a major building fire in Pakistan. One of the most recent was a major, major fire in a shopping mall in Karachi last year, which was also, I think, truly shocking to a lot of people. And in that particular case, one of the big questions and concerns had again been about fire exits, people being able to get out, whether all of the sort of checks had been done to make sure these sort of flammable materials were not too close to each other. And so, again, I think quite often when these cases happen, there are a lot of these questions about whether the safety protocols have been followed. And a big concern that some of the families I spoke to at the hospital this morning raised was that they were worried that often in the days after something like this happens, there is a lot of discussion in the media, but also politicians. The family's concern was that there is a lot of this discussion, and that discussion is highly politicized for a few days, and it's talked about a lot for a few days, and then nothing necessarily changes. And I think that is going to be the big question with something like this. This is so awful to have something like this happen. These tiny, tiny babies in such a vulnerable position. And I think that has really shocked people. But the big question will be, does this investigation get to those answers? That is at least some of the hope, to not just get to the bottom of this, but also to make changes for the future.
0: Thank you, Carrie.
15: Thank you very much.
1: Carrie Davis is the Pakistan correspondent for the BBC. We reached her in Islamabad.

0: Prime Minister Mark Carney says he'll resume trade negotiations when the U.S. president and his team have, quote, the right attitude. And today, CBC was able to ask a key member of that team when that may be. In a Canadian exclusive, and a first since talks broke down, U.S. Trade Representative Jameson Greer spoke with the CBC's chief political correspondent, Rosemary Barton. And among other things, she asked him what it would take to restart negotiations.
1: You know, the Canadians, you know, put out a press release saying they were suspending the talks. The Canadian side is proceeding with additional retaliation and a variety of things like that. So it's not clear to me on that front. I mean, the reality is we have a trade policy. It's global in nature. We're proceeding with it. If there's further retaliation from the Canadian side, you know, we, of course, we're not going to just sit down and take that. You know, our view is don't retaliate. But I know that, you know, I know how people are feeling in Canada and what they think. So, it's unfortunate, but it is what it is. And we have our own trade policy and we'll proceed with it in the way that's best for the United States.
2: You know, you say you know how people feel about it in Canada, and I'm sure you've seen things and you've heard things. But Canadians are, I think, rightly very frustrated and upset that it has come to this with our closest trading partner and neighbor, particularly frustrated with some of the rhetoric from your boss, you know, even a meme today from the White House Instagram account of an eagle attacking a Canadian goose. I mean, does that not kind of make it harder to get a deal?
1: I would just say my job is quite narrow, and on the trade relations, it's quite narrow, right? It's about economics. And again, we have a situation, we have a global trade policy. Canada is the only country to retaliate against us besides China. And even with China, we've kind of settled out. So really, it's just Canada at this point. Canada has banned the sale of liquor and spirits. We haven't banned anything from Canada. You know, they've capped the type of autos we can bring in. They've banned certain goods and services from procurement in the provinces. Again, we've never done these bans. It's quite extreme.
2: But Ambassador, I mean, would you have expected Canada just to sit back and take it? I mean, you're a businessman. That's not how business is done. You just accept something that's imposed on you.
1: Well, no, that's why we're having a negotiation. That's why we had a negotiation. We agreed, fine, we understand this is, you want a better, you have the best situation and you want it to be better. And so we did that. If you look at every country in the world, I mean, we've got countries that have big economies, the EU, who we've been able to come to terms with. And I'm not saying people like it, right? I understand that, but I'm doing what's right for America, other countries doing what's right for them. And anybody who has some kind of a trade dispute or something, eventually it ends in a negotiation where you settle out and each side thinks like, well, I would have rather had this. But you find a compromise position, and we're not there with Canada.
0: That's U.S. Trade Representative Jameson Greer speaking with the CBC's chief political correspondent, Rosemary Barton. Earlier today, Saskatchewan Premier Scott Moe shared what he thinks it will take to get back to that negotiating table and what he's willing to use as leverage.
3: In years gone by, we've made some mistakes. And I mentioned board governance and some of the challenges that we've had in, you know, exporting our potash to the world. We should not continue to make those mistakes because they happen to be the flavor of the day. We should make very pragmatic, logical, intentional decisions as we move forward, to all with a goal at this point in time to bring the two parties back to the table and ultimately work towards a negotiated trade agreement that is beneficial for both countries. We've enjoyed this for years, and at times I would say that both as North Americans, both as Canadians and Americans, maybe we've taken it for granted. We're not taking it for granted now.
4: Okay, I just wanted to find out. You did mention about oil and potash not being on the table right now, but what would it take for using that as leverage in the future if it comes to that?
3: It's not possible.
4: What?
3: Why would you put Canadians out of work with a flawed policy? That would be my question. Why would Canadians would immediately lose their job? We would immediately lose market share. We would lose those trade relations moving forward, and we would lose potential investment that's coming into our natural resource sector, the very sector that is driving the economic growth of our nation as we speak. It would be a flawed policy that would build on the flawed policy that this nation had enacted over the course of the last decade, which is not providing us with, not putting us in an energy secure position today.
0: Saskatchewan Premier Scott Moe speaking to reporters earlier today.

0: Visit any home where a teenager lived in the latter half of the last century, and you might find them. In the basement, probably, along with a cardboard box of VHS tapes, next to a pile of Mad magazines, or plastered on an old guitar case, there will be a very distinctive set of stickers. They were, by design, disgusting, with lurid artwork and gross-out humor, tailor-made to make parents seethe. To kids in the 70s, they were known as wacky packages, a satire of consumer goods. In the 80s, they were called Garbage Pail Kids, a parody of Cabbage Patch Dolls, featuring smiling toddlers in slapstick danger. And in all their iterations, they were unleashed upon the world by Len Brown. Mr. Brown started working at Topps Bubblegum Company as a teenager, and also wound up creating the Mars Attacks trading cards that would later inspire the Tim Burton film. Len Brown has died at the age of 84. Art Spiegelman began working with Mr. Brown as a teenager in the 60s at Topps and went on to become the Pulitzer Prize-winning author of the graphic novel Mouse. We reached him in New York City.
1: Art, what was it about Len Brown that allowed him to tap so directly into the brain of a 12-year-old?
2: Well, I think in the Times Review, I used the phrase arrested development, but I think some people might have read it seriously. What it is that he had a grown-up with a 12-year-old very actively right inside the front of his skull, so that he... very sweet, kind guy who really loved the things that he loved, and that included country music and the Beatles, as I found out when Revolver came out and all of the day's work had to stop to listen to the album over and over again and to figure out whether Paul was dead or not. And we found it very easy to connect, and he had a really good intuition for what, not even an intuition, he had a clear vision of what he liked when he was a kid, and it was up front and center at all times.
1: I loved Wacky Packages, I gotta say. When they came out, I just thought, man, this, like, it felt like it spoke to me, right? Because it was, I don't think I would have used at that age the word subversive, but it kind of felt that way because it was kind of talking my language, you know?
2: Yeah. That's what I'm trying to do. But how old were you when you found?
1: Oh, man. I'm going to be 10, 11, 12, I think, around that time.
2: Okay.
1: Was that your market audience?
2: Yes, that and Len.
1: Describe Wacky Packages for those who don't know, and tell me how you came up with that, the two of you.
2: Okay. Well, they're small size stickers, the size of baseball cards, and they would have a painting of what looked like a well-known product on the supermarket shelves, but subversively rendered so that Quaker Oats would become Quaker Oats with a Donald Duck head where the Quaker should be, for instance, and a couple of lines around it, or Tide detergent would become Toad detergent for cleaning your pet frog, and like that. And really, you know, it was just directly channeling and probably stealing the kind of parodies that Mad did when I was younger and reading it.
1: They were very Mad magazine-y, was the vibe, right? But they were their own thing at the same time, to their credit, right?
2: Yeah, I mean, Mad has a lot to answer for, including for me. It shaped me. In fact, I used to think of the word Mad as an acronym for Mom and Dad, because it's where I got my wisdoms from.
1: And so you and Len Brown then moved on to Garbage Pail Kids. Unpack that for us.
2: Okay, well, let's see. Cabbage Patch Kids were really popular. Topps tried to get the rights to make cards or stickers out of it. They didn't want any part of it. It seemed too low life for them. So we then went ahead and parodied the Cabbage Patch dolls rather than licensed them, and applied all of the lessons we had learned from the subversions of Wacky Packs and the rest of our Mad education. And it was hard to figure out what to do with them, because the person who would come in every once in a while, who was the CEO's son-in-law, would give little dictos saying, well, then just parody them. First, it seemed like, well, it's one doll. What are you going to do to parody it? And they were each supposed to be personal. So we would have I don't know, Joni Phoney, or I'm not remembering, Adam Bomb, ADAM, with an H-bomb cloud coming out of the top of his head.
1: Wasn't one of them called Upchuck?
2: Probably, yes.
1: Probably.
2: There's lots and lots of these things. So it became an interesting challenge to find a lot of different grotesque ways to do it. But both Len and I and Mark Newgarden, an ex-student of mine who I brought into TOPS as well, would have to spend the day coming up with variants on, okay, how do we make this so the kid will laugh? And that usually meant references to effluvia experiments. You know, it was funny. And also, I suppose, subversive in this way. And they were personalized so that kids would be encouraged to give them to other kids and stuff. And school teachers would be encouraged to kind of confiscate them.
1: Schools, maybe not so much. Am I my memory right? Like, did these things get banned in certain places?
2: Oh, yeah. I think they – I don't remember the state. Virginia, I think. It was banned there, and Mexico banned them when they tried to bring Spanish ones down south of the border. They were clearly subversive, and if you had them in school, they'd get taken away, actually, which often happened. So TOPS could live with it because then the kids would have to buy more.
1: Well, I want you to toot the horn of yourself and Len for a moment then. I mean, this is the legacy question. I mean, have you seen the approach that you two had? How has that, in your view, influenced subsequent artists and other works?
2: Well, Len and I were the sons of EC Comics. Like, Mad was a comic book at first, and there were horror comics, and we both were permanently scarred by those things, and parents weren't interested in us having them. But the result of this was a certain sensibility. Like, I genuinely, not as a flip sarcasm, believed that the protesters of the Vietnam War all wore all red Mad comics. It was subversive on that level. Question authority at all points.
1: You went on to have a long career in, you know, I guess what they call underground comics. You won the Pulitzer for Mouse. When you think of the time you spent working with Len Brown and TOPS, how did you apply that to your own work in later years?
2: Well, that's the desire to subvert remained constant. But with this thing, I was working on Mao's without any hope of getting it published. It was just something I had a mandate to do from my mother, who had committed suicide, but had always said, well, maybe you'll be interested in these stories when you grow up. And she'd kept a diary reconstructing what she remembered right after they got out of the concentration camps. And the result was nobody would publish this. In fact, in a book called MetaMouse, I have 30 of the rejection letters from every publisher in New York. Interesting, but we couldn't possibly publish this. A long comic book about the death camps, but use mice and cats. Interesting, but not publishable. So rejections from everyone, and it was okay. I was just going ahead with it. And early on, so I guess that would be 1979, 1980, I was bringing a few of the pages I had done in, and I showed them to Len, and he got really excited about them. And that was the first time I got that kind of a response. And in fact, I knew he was interested. He said, this is great art. Let me see it as it goes along. And if I didn't bring in pages every couple of weeks, he would ask about them so I could see more of it. So he was a great reinforcer of keep at it, kid. So he and I were still on the same frequency in that way.
1: Art, thank you for speaking with us today about your friend Len Brown, and thank you for Wacky Packages.
2: My pleasure, actually, both making them and talking to you.
0: Art Spiegelman is the author of the Pulitzer Prize-winning comic Mouse. He co-created Wacky Packages and Garbage Pail Kids with the late Len Brown. We reached him in New York City.

0: Blue Jays pitcher Dylan Cease is having a good year. In his first season with the team, he has an earned run average of 2.37, one of the best in Major League Baseball. He's currently leading the American League in strikeouts, and he's a serious contender for the league's Cy Young Award. But since he made the move to Toronto, the corners of the strike zone aren't the only thing Mr. Cease has been painting. He has also been painting actual art, and several of his pieces serve as a kind of love letter to the city he now calls home. Now, one of those artworks is on display in the Art Gallery of Ontario. The gallery is also selling merchandise featuring Mr. Cease's work, and the proceeds will be donated to its charitable mission. The budding artist says he's just proud to be part of the community.
1: I was inspired by the fact that I was about to spend the next, you know, most of my 30s in Toronto, and feels good to give back, and it feels good to be a part of the community. And I feel like I'd be arrogant if I said I was making, some sort of massive impact. But yeah, just trying to do my part, I guess. Yeah.
2: How does having an outlet like painting help you as an athlete?
1: I think it really just balanced my life and balanced myself in a lot of ways. And ultimately, I just really enjoy doing it. I like seeing opinions on it. Like, you don't have to like it. Some people love it, some people hate it. It's interesting just seeing the mixed receptions. And I think it's just cool that it's being seen. And I'm getting to share something that is something I enjoy, you know, so I get to share something I like and enjoy, and it's just cool overall.
0: That's Blue Jays pitcher Dylan Cease speaking at the unveiling of one of his artworks at the Art Gallery of Ontario. That's it for As It Happens on this Wednesday, August 26th.
3: As It Happens, we'll be back tomorrow. I'm Paul Hunter. Enjoy your evening.
0: I'm Talia Schlanger. Good night.

0: Doesn't that song just break your heart? I'm Emil Niazi, sitting in for Elamine Abdel Mahmoud. This is Commotion, and we're listening to a little bit of Dolly Parton's iconic song, I Will Always Love You. We lost Dolly Parton yesterday. She died at the age of 80, but she left behind a treasure trove of classic country songs, a number of memorable film roles, and a legacy of philanthropy that has uplifted the lives of millions. Today on the podcast, how Miss Dolly Parton made the world a better place. I'm joined by musician Allison Russell and country music writers Marissa Moss and Sarah Bosveld. Welcome to the show.
1: Thanks for having us.
0: Allison, let me start with you. How did the news of Dolly's passing hit you?
2: Well, I heard it belatedly. I was out walking here in Nashville, where I make my immigrant home. Mm-hmm. I was walking my rescue dog through the Shelby Bottoms, which is a beautiful nature conservation space, green space here in the city in East Nashville. And my phone had died and I was charging it on a battery. And the first I realized something was going on was actually the message about this show. Mm. My managers had blown up my phone and they said, could you get on this conversation tomorrow? And I said, oh, I'm always happy to talk about Dolly. What's up? And they realized I had not heard the news. And they told me. So I was among the wildflowers in this beautiful park. And it's just incredible. You know, she was only 80. And it does feel like it was just too soon, you know. But also I felt immediately, it's sort of in a way similar with John Prine and with Sinead O'Connor. I briefly met John Prine, but Sinead O'Connor and Dolly Parton were two of my musical freedom singers, heroes that I never got to meet. And I don't know that I've ever mourned so intensely for humans I did not personally know as I have for, as I am now for Dolly and as I did for Sinead. And so it really hit me in strangely a similar way, even though they were such different artists, but their impact on me as a human and a woman and a survivor and a writer and all of those things were equally potent, I think. So yeah, I'm still processing for sure.
0: I can see the emotion.
2: Writing maudlin poetry. Listening, we began a tradition when we lost John Prine. Mm-hmm. My family and I have going back through all the discography from earliest to most recent. So I'm on that journey with Dolly's music, and I'm sharing it with my daughter. And
0: that's wonderful. Yeah. That's wonderful. Yeah. Sarah, what went through your mind as you were processing the news of this incredible loss?
1: Yeah, my phone was similarly blowing up. Allison, people in my world know me as a big Dolly Parton fan. Mm-hmm. It really felt impossible to ever lose her.
0: Yeah.
1: She has this famous quote where she said, you know, I will just, from a press questionnaire, I think on Vanity Fair, where she's just like, I'll die on stage in my heels with a smile on my face, still doing what I love, because she believed in that so much to the very end. And she really lived a lifetime of wanting that for everybody else, wanting people in her hometown, all across America, the world, Canada here, to just dream more. I mean, and I was also thinking about Maya Angelou's quote where she says, you know, people may forget the other things, I'm mangling it, you know, what you do, what you say. I mean, we won't forget that about Dolly, so many great one-liners, but how you made people feel. And for me, Dolly made people feel like they were part of her family, like they were, they belonged to her. So there's that Dolly mama vibe. There's everything about her that just is so nurturing and celestial. And I think we're really going to miss her a lot. A lot of sadness, but, you know, continuing the sparkle into our days onward is what she would want, I think.
0: Yes, totally. When I got in the car yesterday, picked up my daughter from camp, and I immediately put Jolene on, and we just like listened to Dolly songs. And it was just so beautiful to be able to share that love with the next generation. Marissa, you know, you can see the emotion, you can hear the emotion, you can, you know, sense that it's one of those things that everyone is sort of talking about in some way. What strikes you about the way that people are talking about this loss? And it feels different from, you know, another sort of celebrity pop star's passing.
3: Yeah, I mean, I had similar mornings to both Allison and Sarah, and just It's so collective. It's so collective, the love of Dolly Parton. It's a universal experience, which is pretty rare. I think this day and age, we're just always arguing with each other. Everything feels divisive, mm-hmm. even though it shouldn't be. But Dolly Parton was something that we could all agree on. Mm-hmm. And that was something I was thinking about a lot yesterday. And what did that mean? Like, I don't think with Dolly, it was about some big, you know, piece of ego that she wanted to fulfill. She didn't want everyone to love her just to love her. But I think in that process of loving Dolly and all of us uniting on that made us, you know, sort of realize the capacity within ourselves to agree with each other, to see eye to eye with each other. And I think that's kind of one of the lessons that we learned through Dolly. We have that within us.
0: I love that. Well, let's get into a little bit of her incredible career. There's so much we could highlight, but I thought we could start right here.

0: from her 1967 debut album, Hello, I'm Dolly. That's Dolly Parton's first ever charting single, Dumb Blonde. I mean, if that don't hit ya, nothing will hit ya. Sarah, what were the factors that kind of shaped her upbringing and kind of brought her into being this like force of love and just someone who connects with people so intensely?
1: Yeah, I mean, Dolly was born exactly who she was from Go and never strayed from that her entire 80 years. She grew up in this one room home in the Smoky Mountains of Tennessee, fourth child out of 12, really humble beginnings, but she put that tin can on a stick and sang to her chickens in the farmyard and had this singular dream of making it to the Grand Ole Opry one day. And that sheer determination, no matter what the naysayers said, I was just revisiting this a book of hers called Dream More from about a decade back plus. And she talks about how people made fun of her at the time, but she thought that it was just, you know, in hindsight, because they didn't really know about the capacity to kind of want more for themselves. And she just knew what she wanted her whole life. And she believed in herself. She believed in her singular talent as well. So she took that to Nashville, you know, got on that stage of the Grand Ole Opry, you know, met her husband, love of her life, at a wishy-washy laundromat, and then married, you know, stayed married to him her whole life until he passed away last year, I believe. So she just had that shine and that determination. And also, I'm glad you played Dumb Blonde, right? Because she was very aware of society's perceptions of somebody who is driven, especially a woman. And she also wrote so many wonderful songs and really beyond their time songs about how important it is for women to have a say, have a bodily autonomy. She called out double standards. And she was just unapologetic and unafraid to do that while still, again, with her real depth of understanding of people. She understood, as Marissa pointed out, the capacity of others. If done right, people will come with her, and they absolutely had all through her career.
0: Allison, there were, you know, so many big Nashville stars at the time. But what set Dolly apart from some of those other country artists from her generation?
2: I mean, she's singular. She's not just singular as a country artist. She's singular as a human being. And Tressie McMillan Clodden posted something earlier today about these singular artists and that it takes 100 years to create them, and that they're not just a product of their environment. They might, you know, they're once in a billion years plus kind of a being, but that they're also a product of an environment that took 100 years to happen. And she really hones in on Appalachia as this crucible of what formed Dolly. And Dolly herself was constantly talking about how within her family, she was steeped in music. You made your own entertainment. There was no money. There was no anything. Everything had to come from your own imagination. And that was her entire family. But she had this extra calling within her from the beginning, as Sarah pointed out, that this was her, this was what she was meant to do. And she had this tremendous faith that I think, you know, I have such a kind of almost like, I recoil from the way that Christianity is being used as a bludgeon in this country currently to promote fascist and bigoted rhetoric and practice. And she was the opposite of that, right? She took this faith and fueled her dreams with it, but she treated everybody like, as Jesus in the parables does. She was all about this kindness. There was another, I sort of sat at vigil. I sat up all night and read all these tributes and listened to songs. And one of them was someone who had worked at Dollywood who talked about, this was another, a queer woman of faith who talked about that they could choose to do Bible study, but their Bible study consisted of combing through the New Testament to find acts of kindness that Jesus did and how they could do that themselves. And she would pay for people's higher education. She did not judge. She did not condemn. Everybody was welcomed. And she led by example. I don't think there's anyone like her. It's beyond a country star. She had a calling to connect with people. She had a compulsion to use art and writing as, she's talked about this, as therapy, as outlet, but she also, as Sarah said, knew that her talent had a value, that her gift had a value. And she believed that that was a gift of the creator of God, however, whatever you want to name it. I'm a hopeful agnostic. Mm-hmm. She was a Christian. She was a Christian mystic, I would call her, you know, and it was greater than it, this kind of led her, this overarching kindness, compassion, curiosity, desire to connect with the world on a shoulder to shoulder level. You know, she was never putting herself above anybody. So I don't know. There's no, how do you even begin to describe what makes her singular? It's just, we all know it and we all feel it.
0: Yes. So true. And really, gift is the perfect word. She was a gift. Marissa, you wrote a book called Her Country about the experiences of women in country music. Talk to us about the role that Dolly played in carving out a space for female performers, and not just like for them, but for them to be themselves.
3: Yeah, I mean, I've been saying yesterday, kind of talking about Dolly as an influence on women in Nashville is sort of like, it's like breathing air. Mm. It's almost so obvious that I don't think it might not be the first thing that someone even thinks of, because it's so obvious. The influence of Dolly is like breathing air to not just women, everyone in Nashville. But but she was such a trailblazer. And that's a word that we throw around a lot, right? But one thing I was doing yesterday and this morning was going back to listen to the songs, because she was, you know, she paved the way for women in business. She changed our perceptions about, you know, the assumptions we make about how women look and how that's related to their intelligence and what spaces women can be in. But she was a songwriter at the end of the day, and I think that's what she would always point to. So I go to the songs, and if you look at a song like Just Like a Woman, I mean, she's, just because I'm a woman, she is singing about the time that she told her husband, asked her if she had slept with anyone before they got married. And she told him that, yes, I had. And he got mad at her. And she was like, well, that's not fair. Why are you mad at me? I know that you've been with other women before. And she turned that into a song. She wrote songs about a woman that had to give up her child for adoption because the husband left her. She wrote songs about working 9 to 5. We all know that one. So she wasn't just doing this in practice in boardrooms and, you know, and on stage. She was doing it in song. And those are the things that I think will really last.
0: I love that. I'm Emil Niazi, sitting in for El Amin Abdel Mahmoud. This is Commotion. You're listening to us chat about the late, great Dolly Parton, who died yesterday at the age of 80. I'm with Allison Russell, Marissa Moss, and Sarah Boesveld. And of course, as Marissa mentioned, you know, you can't talk about Dolly without playing some of her songs. And I think we're all familiar with this one.

that is the iconic immortal Jolene from 1973. And even though, you know, we've all heard it a million times, it still just, you know, gets your foot tapping, gets your heart racing. My children from 8 to 2 absolutely love this song, and they just ask for Jolene, Jolene. Allison,

0: Recently, I had the incredible privilege of meeting Bobby and Barbie Wine in exile because there's a dictatorship, a criminal military regime in charge right now. Bobby is a songwriter first himself, and they grew up in Uganda listening to Dolly Parton as much as they listened to traditional music or Bob Marley or anything else. And they were heartbroken when they found out that Dolly and Kenny weren't a couple, because everybody in the country had this idea of, like, they had this great romance from all the amazing duets.
1: You're talking about Kenny Rogers,
0: And Kenny Rogers and Barbie talked about, like, this was like the most devastating thing. So, and, you know, of course, I have to point to Jad Abumrad's extraordinary Dolly podcast, Dolly's America, which I hope anyone who hasn't heard it will go back and dive into that at their first opportunity, because he really speaks to this. You know, Dolly's doctor was Jad's father, and Jad's father grew up in Lebanon on a poor mountain in a one room shack, and as Dolly did, and they connected across cultures and continents in this deep, deep, deep way. And I think that what you see, that is universal. There is a Dolly song that will touch and speak to someone's experience, because she is the greatest humanist maybe that of our time, as a writer.
1: And
0: that empathy, that deep curiosity and connection and care and empathy with imperfect, flawed beings, which we all are. And she joked about her own imperfections and flaws, which was the first one to tell the loudest jokes about herself before anybody else could, you know.
1: I loved that.
0: Undo her with them.
1: Yes, yes. I loved that about her. Sarah, when you look at the musical landscape, where do you see Dolly's impact most clearly?
2: Oh my goodness. I know we've talked a lot about country music, but she transcended that, of course. Mm-hmm. I mean, I remember when I was writing about country music at the National Post years ago, and Taylor Swift put out her first pop album. You know, I thought immediately of Dolly and how she transcended genres way back in the, you know, I guess it would have been 1980 when she really kind of took a step into that direction. And and of course, Shania Twain after that. And then, and if, as Marissa said, beyond female artists, of course, but she really will always be remembered as a prolific and extremely talented songwriter. As we've talked about, I mean, Jolene, she wrote that the same night as she wrote I Will Always Love You. I mean, talk about talent, right? Mm-hmm. Being able to do that is nothing short of inhuman, right? Mm-hmm. But I think her legacy with her kindness and her skill and the way that she refused to stay in any kind of lane that anybody might have thought of, exactly as Marissa pointed out, in the way she sort of got ahead of anyone's perceptions of what a woman in business, a woman doing anything might be. On the music landscape, I mean, she's in the Rock Hall of Fame and then made a joke about being in the Rock Hall of Fame and an entire album. I mean, certainly also always saw an opportunity to keep putting more out into the world in a beautiful way. And I mean, were all of her songs extremely well-written, amazing songs? No. But again, Allison said she was a human being first.
1: Yeah.
2: And she didn't care. She just knew that she had her gift and she wanted to keep putting it out there. And so that will be what she's remembered for, of course.
1: Yes, of course. Marissa, there is also this, you know, so sort of other side where as much as she's able to delve into, you know, stereotypes and misperceptions and joke around about that, she never really delved into politics. You know, it was a very fine line. She once told a podcaster, I don't do politics. I have too many fans on both sides of the fence. What do you make of the way that she navigated, you know, what ultimately became quite divisive political landscape in the U.S.?
3: I mean, I think she navigated it brilliantly. And I think this is where Dolly's use of words and, you know, mastery of language comes in, because you can focus on what, you know, she famously said that she wasn't a feminist. Mm-hmm. She said she wasn't political. She said all these words. But if you look at her actions, they said different things. So she helped, for one, us distance ourselves. You know, there's humanity and then there's partisan politics. And I think Dolly looked at the humanity and things and saw everything through that lens. But she was out there, you know, supporting childhood literacy. She funded recently a hospital.

0: in East Tennessee, so American healthcare system. She got up and said, of course, Black Lives Matter. What do you think our lily white asses matter? Mm-hmm. She did all of these things in practice. She just didn't feel the need to put them into categories. I think, again, with the focus on helping people understand that these are human issues, human rights issues, they go far beyond just the ballot box. And when you don't assign them to political categories the way that Dolly did, I think it helps people see those issues just on the human to human basis. Mm-hmm. And I think some people sometimes have problems with her not endorsing a particular candidate. Mm-hmm. But I know that could be frustrating for some people, but I think when it came to Dolly, her work was in a different lane. Mm-hmm. And I think she knew that she needed to approach things this way to push her issues forward. She wanted these books to arrive in every children's house and mm-hmm. have them not see that as something partisan and see it as literacy is a tool to a bright future, mm-hmm. to a better America. So she just navigated it so well.
1: Mm-hmm, mm-hmm. Well, despite the fact that she didn't often weigh into politics, she certainly got heavily involved in things like literacy among kids, advocacy for the LGBT community and AIDS research, and donations to hurricane and wildfire relief efforts. So, Allison, beyond the music, what aspects of Dolly's life and legacy are you going to carry forward?
2: You know, I've been learning more and more over the last 24 hours about things I didn't even know. Like, I was unaware of the fact that she had used money from Whitney Houston's cover of I Will Always Love You to buy an entire mall in an impoverished, redlined, beleaguered, gerrymandered district of Nashville to support the Black community here. Like, I didn't even know all that she had done. I was ignorant of so much of it. Obviously, the unwavering support for the LGBTQ plus community long before that was safe and trendy to do, right? Long before. Like, she was part of the Red Hot and Country album that Red Hot Org put out to support AIDS research and secure for people living with the disease and everything. She was just beyond an ally before we had a word for that, or a co-conspirator, or whatever we want to call it now. Like, she was doing that. As Marissa says, yes, she said, I'm not political, but in my world now, and in my understanding now, and in many of our understanding now, everything that we do is political. She didn't have to endorse a candidate. Mm-hmm. Everything that she was doing was leading by example and making it so that people didn't find it so scary.
1: Mm-hmm. Right? I love that.
2: Like,
1: yes. Well, thank you all so, so much for celebrating the life of Dolly Parton with us. It was just truly, truly heartwarming. So thank you.
3: Thanks for having us.
2: Thank you so much.
1: Allison Russell is a Juno and Grammy award-winning musician from Montreal, and she's in Nashville. She recently released her third album, In the Hour of Chaos. Marissa R. Moss is a senior writer for Rolling Stone. She's also the author of the book Her Country and publisher of the Don't Rock the Inbox newsletter. And Sarah Bosveld is a journalist based in Toronto. By the way, Q has republished Tom Power's 2020 interview with Dolly Parton on their podcast today. I really recommend you take a listen.

From her 1977 album, New Harvest, First Gathering, that's Dolly Parton with Light of a Clear Blue Morning. And that's it for the show today. I'm Emil Niazi, sitting in for Elamine Abdel Mahmoud. I will be in my car listening to Dolly right after the show. 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
9: B.R. Ambedkar said India would never be free unless its caste system is eradicated. Today, India is rife with an aggressive nationalism that sees it as a Hindu nation. Could Ambedkar have saved it from its present state? On Ideas.
10: From CBC News, The World This Hour, I'm Gina Louise Phillips. U.S. President Donald Trump's trade representative says there are currently no plans to resume trade talks with Canada. This after negotiations fell apart last weekend. In an exclusive Canadian interview, U.S. Trade Representative Jamieson Greer says it wasn't his side that added last-minute unacceptable conditions. Catherine Tunney has more on this from Washington.
11: We don't have open channels right now.
12: United States Trade Representative Jamieson Greer squashing hope that the all-out trade war between his country and Canada will be short.
11: If there's further retaliation from the Canadian side, we're not going to just sit down and take that.
12: In an interview with CBC's Rosemary Barton, Greer disputed the Canadian government's assertion that the U.S. made last-minute demands.
11: They had some additional requests that were too much for the United States.
12: Prime Minister Mark Carney has said that Washington's commitments are written in pencil and that Canada will return to the negotiating table when the United States comes with the right attitude. Catherine Tunney, CBC News, Washington.
10: Saskatchewan Premier Scott Moe says the province will impose a 50% tax on American alcohol. It will kick in September 8th. That's the same day as broader Canadian counter-tariffs on hundreds of U.S. products come into force.
13: It's not the course of action that we would have ever hoped for. It's not the course of action that we want to be on. But unfortunately, it is action that needs to be taken at this time.
10: Saskatchewan and Alberta are the only two provinces that kept American booze on their shelves since the trade war began. But Moe says sales of U.S. alcohol are down 40%, even without government intervention. Officials in Nepal say 24 Canadians are among hundreds of tourists missing near the Tibet border. They were caught up in a sudden flash flood that killed dozens of people. Nepal's ambassador to Canada, Bharat Raj Padwal, says the area is very popular with tourists.
14: That area is pretty much popular for hikers. And number two, that is a route to go to Mansarovar, Kailas, for pilgrimage. And, you know, there might be some Hindu Canadians also in that.
10: Videos show raging torrents of mud and debris washing away bridges, hydro stations, and entire villages. A security camera caught the moment an entire border crossing between Nepal and Tibet was swept away, including buildings, cars, and dozens of people. Officials on both sides fear far higher casualties. To Pakistan now. Fire crews and civilians scramble outside a hospital in Islamabad after a fire inside a nursery for newborns ignited, killing 14 babies. A 15th baby was rescued. Officials say the compressor of an air conditioning unit exploded inside the nursery. The country's prime minister has ordered an investigation. The social media giant Meta has agreed to a multi-billion dollar settlement and to make changes to the way its Instagram and Facebook platforms function. Deanna Sumanak-Johnson has more.
3: This money will go a long way to funding mental health and addiction services for young people.
15: William Tong, Attorney General of Connecticut, commenting on Meta's settlement of $17 billion. The social media giant will also have to change the design of its platforms, including limits on how long kids can be on platforms and blackout periods at night. The settlement means Meta can avoid a protracted lawsuit that could have proved legally that it deliberately addicted and harmed children. Still, it's a loss for the tech giant, says technology expert and journalist Carmi Levy.
16: For the social media industry, this is their tobacco moment. The evidence is there. It is abundantly clear. The way they do business needs to change. It is harming kids.
15: The lawsuits by a total of 47 states allege that Meta products caused mental health problems for kids that led to depression, anxiety, and suicide. Deanna Sumanak-Johnson, CBC News, Toronto.
10: And that is The World This Hour. For CBC News, I'm Gina Louise Phillips.
17: And now the Environment Canada forecast for PEI. For Prince County, partly cloudy with a slight chance of showers early this evening, but for the rest of the province, a few showers or thunderstorms ending early this evening, up to 25 millimeters in the heaviest thunderstorms. Fog patches overnight, a low of 17. Thursday, fog clearing, then sunshine, a mix of sun and cloud in the afternoon, a high of 27, feeling like 31, but more like 20 degrees along the coast.
18: This episode of Ideas originally ran in 2020. Welcome to Ideas. I'm Nala Ayed. Mahatma Gandhi may have been called the father of the Indian nation, the world's biggest democracy, but his vision for a free India was just one among many.
19: Our difficulty is how to make the heterogeneous mass take a decision in common and march in a cooperative way on that road which is bound to lead us to unity.
18: Dr. Bhimrao Ramji Ambedkar had a different vision for India.
20: We want untouchability to be abolished.
18: India, like many countries in the West, is gripped by the politics of ultra-nationalism. In its case, Hindu nationalism.
21: Sadhyo, Silanpur ho, Jamia ho, ya phir Shaheen Bagh, bite kai dinon se citizenship amendment bill ko lekar protestation hue.
18: That's why Ambedkar's vision for a free India is all the more compelling now, because while many of his contemporaries viewed the struggle against British rule as paramount, Ambedkar trained his own sights on the oppression and tyranny within the nation, Hindu to Hindu.
22: He was also a leader of the most sort of oppressed social class in India, formerly known as untouchables, and today known by the name Dalits.
18: B.R. Ambedkar was a thinker, an activist, lawyer, and agitator, whose fundamental question was, what does inclusion and fraternity look like to those whose essential humanity has so often been denied?
23: I would call him a nationalist critic of Indian nationalism.
18: In his search for a free and egalitarian India, Ambedkar concluded that the only way forward was to end the ancient Hindu caste system.
10: Could you summarize what Ambedkar represents in the India of today?
24: He is probably one of the most discussed anti-colonial thinker of our times. He has literally surpassed every other thinker you have.
18: Ideas contributor Piali Roy brings us this documentary about the life and ideas of Dr. B.R. Ambedkar. This is the second of a two-part series called The Idea of India.
20: We want untouchability to be abolished, you see? But we also want, you see, that we must be given equal opportunities, you see, so that we may rise to the level of the other classes. Mere washing off of untouchability is of no consequence. We have been carrying on with untouchability for the last 2,000 years. Nobody has bothered about it.
25: Who was Dr. B.R. Ambedkar? The short answer would be,
1: that with Mohandas K. Gandhi and Rabindranath Tagore, he was one of the three greatest Indians of the 20th century. His contributions were rich and diverse. He was a scholar, a lawyer, a social reformer, a writer, an activist.
2: Ramchandra Guha is a biographer and historian based in Bangalore.
1: Gandhi was upper caste, so his reform was out of guilt. Ambedkar was born in the most oppressed section. His reform was out of, emancipation. Gandhi believed in moral and cultural reform. Ambedkar believed much more in economic and political reform. Gandhi believed in the power of the individual and civil society. Ambedkar believed in the power of the state.
22: He's one of the founding fathers, in a sense, of the modern Indian Republic. He oversaw the writing of the Indian Constitution. He was chairman of the drafting committee of the Constitution. He was also a leader of the most sort of oppressed social class in India, formerly known as untouchables, and today known by the name Dalits. He is responsible for their politicization, mobilization, organization into a force of resistance against inequality. I am Ananya Vajpayee. I am a scholar and a writer. I'm based in New Delhi at the Center for the Study of Developing Societies. The sort of current climate of political opinion, which is seeking to redefine the Indian Republic in more majoritarian terms as really a nation of and for Hindus and not of all communities equally. I mean, that goes against both Gandhi and Ambedkar's, legacies and their teachings and their struggle, really, their message. Even though their messages were different from one another, it nevertheless, what is happening today militates against both of those visions. Of both religious equality and caste equality that were articulated by Gandhi and Ambedkar, respectively.
20: There are some disabilities which are very harmful. For instance, people can't take water, and people can't have land, to cultivate and earn their livelihood. But the other things which are far more important, namely that they should have the same status, in the country, and that they should have the opportunity to hold high offices so that not only their dignity will rise, but also they will get what I call strategic positions from which they could protect their own people. Mr. Gandhi was totally opposed. Totally opposed.
23: I would place him in the tradition of insurgent global thought around the question of democracy, of a kind of radical thinking around the problem of democracy, and indeed a kind of radical humanism, if you will, that puts him in the same lineage, the same tradition of people like Du Bois, people like Frantz Fanon, and a number of others, right? Who actually both, of course, are political figures, are social figures, are leaders who have people, behind them, if you will, but they are also engaging with traditions of thought, right? Kind of enlightenment, post-enlightenment thought. And they're innovating on those traditions. And this is where I think Ambedkar comes into the picture. My name is Anupama Rao. I teach at Barnard College at Columbia University. And I'm a historical anthropologist who's been working on questions of caste, gender, and broadly speaking, social thought and social history in South Asia for the 19th and the 20th centuries. Gandhi and Ambedkar, of course, were locked in a kind of profound agonistic relationship from certainly the late 1920s onwards. But in a sense, they were also intimate enemies, right? They were constantly also learning from each other, and each of them was transformed by their engagements with the other. So what he does is to say, well, if we actually think of the notion of formal equality and take that seriously, we're confronted with a problem. We've got excluded groups, we've got vulnerable groups, we've got dispossessed and marginalized communities who do not have ways to enter the domain of political recognition. They are so socially stigmatized, they are so invisibilized, that they cannot participate in a political space that is governed by, let's say, notions of educational or property rights that initially allow you to enter the domain of political representation, of voting, and so on. So Ambedkar says, how do we actually make this constituency consequential? Let's actually hold the idea of equality, right? Equality for all.
24: Ambedkar is a father figure for Dalits. He is the ultimate guide. Every community needs a figure who can direct them.
2: Ambedkar was born in a cantonment town in central India in 1891 and later moved to what is now Maharashtra. His family were Dalit, untouchables as they were then called.
24: And Ambedkar is that guy who offers cultural, moral, spiritual guidance for Dalits. My name is Suraj Yengde. Currently, I'm a postdoc at Harvard's Kennedy School, as well as a fellow and research associate with the Department of African and African American Studies, also at Harvard University. I'm an author of Caste Matters and a co-editor of The Radical in Ambedkar, Critical Reflections. He is that energy booster. He just injects confidence in our desperate conditions and in our traumas. We remember him, his life. We look up to his image and get an inspiration.
2: Dalit children couldn't easily get an education, so Ambedkar's father, a strict military man, supervised his studies. Ambedkar proved to be an exceptional student.
24: He became the first Dalit to matriculate from the Bombay province. And he didn't stop there because matriculation during that time was probably the highest achievement one could do. And then, you know, you get a job like a clerical or any kind of job and you, get married and sustain your life. But then he didn't stop there. You know, he went on to pursue his bachelor's from the Bombay University. He was, again, the first Dalit to graduate with a BA or in any degree from that province. He could have easily stopped there, but his hunger for knowledge was so desperate. So he went. He was, of course, offered a suggestion if he wants to pursue education abroad. And he applied to Colombia and he got through Colombia in 1913, class of 1916, takes another steamer to London, gets admitted to London School of Economics and enrolls for another DPhil program, which is a PhD program. Doesn't stop there. Gets enrolled at the Gray's Inn for a bar at law course, becomes a barrister. Doesn't stop there. Tries to get into third PhD program at University of Bonn in Germany to study Sanskrit. Of course, he couldn't finish the Bonn because he had too many responsibilities back home.
23: What is that kind of furious, obsessive quest for? It is the quest to enter and make knowledge, right? Not to be excluded even from thinking. Because the untouchable actually doesn't appear in the caste system, right? The untouchable is even outside of that order. So Ambedkar's anger when he discovers that the untouchable is the kind of unthought thought, right, of the Hindu social order. You don't even give me the recognition of thinking about me. You have invisibilized me so totally. I will remake the order of thought.
20: People at one time would not allow the untouchables to travel by railway, you see, because of pollution, you see. But now they don't mind, because the railways won't make any separate arrangement. But because they travel together in the train, it doesn't follow, you see, that their life in the villages vis-a-vis the Hindus has in any sense changed, you see. Whenever the Hindu and the untouchable alight at a railway train, you see, they assume their old robes.
2: Those roles emerge out of the Hindu social order. which is virtually unique in the world in how it set up a rigid social hierarchy of haves, have-somes, and have-nots. A caste is essentially a community defined mostly by occupation. There are thousands of castes that exist across much of South Asia and in the Hindu diaspora. And they're linked together and ranked according to rules around ideas of purity and pollution. Brahmins, the priests, are at the top, followed by the Kshatriyas, warriors, then the Vaishyas or merchants. Then at the very bottom are the Shudras, the lower caste laborers. But outside of this hierarchy are Dalit communities, or untouchables as they were once called. At one time, a higher caste person could not touch a Dalit, in case they were ritually polluted. To be born a Dalit, and you are born into it, is to be condemned to whatever stigmatized and degraded labor is associated with your caste. Cleaning latrines, scavenging, or working with animal carcasses. But the caste system is much more than a mere division of labor. It determines where you are born, whom you marry, how you live, where you die, and how you are remembered.
4: In traditional Indian society, even at the time that Ambedkar was growing up, you know, you had all these other rules that followed from the idea of untouchability. So you couldn't eat together. There was no commensality. You know, you couldn't marry across caste. So there was strict endogamy. In some communities, even the shadow of an untouchable shouldn't fall upon you. So they were literally not allowed to walk on the same roads as other communities and other castes. In some places in the south, women of untouchable communities were not allowed to be fully clothed. They had to be bare-breasted. These kinds of behaviors, these kinds of rituals, and these kinds of symbols of exclusion and othering are extremely scarring, not only for those who are the victims, but for the entire society.
2: The humiliation Ambedkar faced being a Dalit, in his case as a member of the Mahar caste, began in childhood. He would face it again once he returned from the West. In his book, Waiting for a Visa, he writes about the time his father was working in another town and Ambedkar and his siblings arrived by train to visit him.
5: As is usual among the Hindus, the station master asked us who we were. Without a moment's thought, I blurted out that we were Mahars. He was stunned. His face underwent a sudden change. We could see that he was overpowered by a strange feeling of repulsion. As soon as he heard my reply, he went away to his room, and we stood where we were. 15 to 20 minutes elapsed. The sun was almost setting. Our father had not turned up, nor had he sent his servant, and now the station master had also left us. We were quite bewildered, and the joy and happiness which we had felt at the beginning of the journey gave way to a feeling of extreme sadness. After half an hour, the station master returned and asked us what we proposed to do. We said that if we could get a bullock cart on hire, we could go to Koregaon, and if it was not very far, we would like to start straight away. But my reply to the station master, that we were Mahars, had gone round among the cartmen, and not one of them was prepared to suffer being polluted and to demean himself carrying passengers of the untouchable classes. We were prepared to pay double the fare, but we found that money did not work.
24: No doubt, whatever he did in his life that came from his experiences, he was a progeny of those great people, of those Mahars of Western Maharashtra, who had a rich legacy of this world. He came from the richness of those people whose life was condemned to shame as well as condemned to pain. So he is not an individual only. He is having an inventory of his past, and he's nostalgic about his ancestors. He's nostalgic about his people, and that's why he gets so emotional about when it comes to the cause of Dalits. So his fraternity is the fraternity of Dalits.
2: These experiences fueled Ambedkar's work. He took up nonviolent civil disobedience, Satyagraha, which was made famous by Mahatma Gandhi, even though Ambedkar was never willing to call him Mahatma or great soul.
20: As a politician, he was never a Mahatma, and I refuse to call him Mahatma. You see, I've never in my life called him Mahatma. He doesn't deserve that title, not even from the point of view of his morality.
22: He tried Gandhian methods of satyagraha, right? And he led these so-called tank and temple entry movements, right? Where he would use the methods of boycott, of civil disobedience, of nonviolent protest. And he would lead large numbers of untouchables. And he would say, we're going to try to enter into upper caste temples where untouchables are not allowed to enter. We're going to go and en masse, we're going to try and drink water from public tanks and wells, which really should be open to people of all castes, but which upper castes control, right? We're going to walk on these roads. We're going to enter into these precincts. We're going to use these public resources and these common goods because these are civic issues. These are not religious issues. And he was repeatedly, he made an entry and he created a kind of sensation in politics locally in this way, but he was also repeatedly thwarted, right? And then he entered into this series of legal disputes with those who controlled these tanks and temples and roads and wells and these various other disputed sites that he was trying to, in a sense, breach and make accessible to untouchables. And he began to lose these court cases because upper caste interests would simply claim that these were private property. Why should civil disobedience not work for untouchables? If it's working for Indians vis-a-vis the British, why should it not work for untouchables versus caste Hindus? But it doesn't work out that way. I mean, it's not easy to challenge this kind of social power. It's actually harder to challenge forms of social power than it is to challenge forms of political power. This is the big lesson of modern India, right? When you are able to overthrow empire, but you're not able to overthrow the caste system. Think about that.
2: Ambedkar took the idea of fraternity to heart. He believed that Indian society needed the sense of fraternity to overcome its tragic history of caste. His ethos came not from the French Revolution, but from the teachings of the Buddha, who he said gave the highest place to fraternity as the only real safeguard against the denial of liberty and equality.
24: The opposite of untouchability is fraternity. And so if you have to form a society without untouchability, you need a society based on fraternity. And fraternity is just not merely a concept of the coexistence on mutual respect, but it is also a deeply spiritually informed energy. He derives that from his teacher, Buddha, because for Buddha, Maitri, friendship, is something that is more valuable than any political work one could do. If I'm friends with Piali, I can go 100 miles with her than being a person who is not a friend, but a stranger in this cause. The importance of friendship is very, very central to how we imagine. And you know, friendship is such a beautiful concept. It doesn't have gender. It doesn't have sexuality. It doesn't have boundary. It doesn't have age. It doesn't have any of the artificial divides that we have created. It actually connects us on a human-to-human basis. So fraternity is something that Ambedkar is constantly wrestling with. And this is just not a political praxis for him, but it's also deeply a philosophical and religious question.
2: Ambedkar may have found failure in the Gandhian method of satyagraha, but understood that he had to bring his cause to the attention of the most important political figure in India. Gandhi was against untouchability, but saw the caste system as a well-intentioned form of consensual social contract, where each group made a distinct contribution. Ambedkar disagreed.
23: Hinduism cannot exist without caste. Gandhi, untouchability was an excrescence on the caste order. Varnashrama Dharma, the caste order, is a fully functioning, well-intentioned, well-oiled mechanism of social contact, consensual social contact between different groups, each of whom performs their own given tasks. What does Ambedkar say? Ambedkar says, these social tasks are conscripted, dictated, defined by caste order. A Dalit cannot become a Brahmin, does not have access to learning. The Dalit cannot even become a merchant, right? So Ambedkar begins to challenge this idea that caste can exist, or that caste can exist as a consensual model for thinking about society. So that's the challenge that Ambedkar is beginning to place on the notion of what caste is, because he says caste is related to Hinduism. Hinduism is not just a religion. It is actually then about the way in which social power operates.
1: Gandhi was more than 20 years older than Ambedkar. He entered public life earlier than Ambedkar. He achieved national prominence much before Ambedkar. He was an upper caste. He was an upper caste who sought to abolish untouchability. He was a guilt-ridden upper caste social reformer when it came to the question of caste. Ambedkar, on the other hand, was an emancipator of his own people, more direct, more radical in his attack on this obnoxious hierarchical system called caste. So in his life, he had an ambivalent, changing relationship towards Gandhi. Ambedkar felt that this cult of hero worship was also there on Gandhi. So, you know, he felt that Indians revered Gandhi too much. And he was, you know, the young, brilliant, self-made radical trying to show Gandhi his place.
5: I also say that the Hindus have not shown a change of heart in regard to our problem. And so long as they remain adamant, we would believe neither the Congress nor the Hindus. We believe in self-help and self-respect. We are not prepared to have faith in great leaders and Mahatmas. Let me be brutally frank about it. History tells us that Mahatmas, like fleeting phantoms, raised dust but raised no level. Why should the congressman oppose our movement and dub me a traitor? Gandhiji, I have no homeland.
2: Ambedkar's words are from a 1931 transcript from a meeting between him and Gandhi.
0: That statement, Gandhiji, I have no homeland, is it hit me every time I hear it. It's just emotional because, wow, you know, it's a cry. Like, I have no home. Please listen to me. I really have nowhere to go. This was meant to be my ancestors' land. Now you have colonized, you have taken away from us, and now you have made us homeless. Ambedkar is coming from that understanding. And that moment of fleeting phantoms who have raised the dust is basically nipping the Mahatmaism in bud. And that's where Ambedkar's Gandhiji, I have no homeland, becomes important, because Dalits are the homeless citizens of India. So in actual sense, also, Dalits don't have land. Dalits don't have any place to call their own. Now, if you don't have anything that you call on your own, that you can call that belongs to you, how can you claim you belong to that place? There is no land, there is no house, there is no job. You don't even own your own self there, because you are enslaved yourself to the feudal lord who is controlling your labor. In that sense, Ambedkar is profound to say, we are stateless people.
20: I always say that as I met Mr. Gandhi in the capacity of an opponent, I have a feeling that I know him better than most other people because he had opened his real fangs to me, you see, and I could see the inside of the man.
2: The two would confront each other in 1932. Ambedkar wanted separate political representation for Dalits. Gandhi called for a unified Hindu electorate. When the British sided with Ambedkar, Gandhi responded with a proclamation to fast unto death. Ambedkar relented.
20: But I saw him in his human capacity, the bare man in him. And so I say that I understand him better, you see, than most of the people who have associated themselves with him.
6: 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B.R. Ambedkar devoted his life to one cause, to create a space for the Dalit caste, the so-called untouchables, in a free India. An India that was built on the ideas of equality, freedom, and fraternity. As time passed and he saw that the issues of emancipation and equality for Dalits were being ignored, Ambedkar became increasingly disillusioned with Hinduism altogether. In 1935, he declared he would not die a Hindu. In his book entitled Annihilation of Caste, Ambedkar saw Hindu scriptures as the bedrock of the caste system, and so called for Hindus to rid themselves of them. It was a shocking gesture that still reverberates today. Contributor Piali Roy brings us the second of a two-part series we're calling The Idea of India.
0: I will not die as a Hindu is not just mean to say I'm converting to religion or I'm just opposing religion, but also it means I'm going to correct the history. I'm going to now rewrite the new history for coming generations. And I will make sure that I will try to reform the society. And I think those are the broader messages he gives by that, by just disowning the Hindu. And of course, it's a big critique of the Brahminism that he's very much centralizing his thesis upon. Hindu is a rotten house. These people are not going to give us rights. We try to agitate. We try to do first satyagraha, by the way, 1927. He led a satyagraha for the basic right of water. Can you imagine? Like people fighting for access to water. Even today, we are agitating. Dalits are agitating to access to water, basic survival. Even that is controlled by people who don't want to give water. So Ambedkar, when he observed these people, he tried to convince, he tried to make peace. He was pissed with the Congress, who was not doing enough. He was frustrated by the Hindus who just were offering a lip service. And in all of that, Ambedkar was just not sure, even if he's fighting for entry into temples, his people are not given rights to temples. And he goes like, well, why the hell then we need to go into these temples if they're beating us up? Let's not just go. And why do we need to be Hindu?
5: There can be a better or a worse Hindu, but a good Hindu there cannot be. This is so not because there is anything wrong with his personal character. In fact, what is wrong is the entire basis of his relationship to his fellows. The best of men cannot be moral if the basis of relationship between them and their fellows is fundamentally a wrong relationship. To a slave, his master may be better or worse, but there cannot be a good master. A good man cannot be a master, and a master cannot be a good man. B.R. Ambedkar, Annihilation of Caste, 1936.
23: What Ambedkar is fundamentally pressing for is a form of sociality, of social exchange, which to him is absolutely lacking in caste society. And you'll remember that in the Annihilation of Caste, the denouement, if you will, of that text is to make an argument that Hinduism does not exist, has no legibility, if you will, without caste. So the annihilation of caste is talking about the relationship between caste and Hinduism as inextricable. Hinduism cannot exist without caste. That's another great innovation in the annihilation of caste. Hinduism is not about religion. It's not about spirituality. He calls it a religion that is fundamentally lacking morality and ethics. And it's from there, it seems to me, that Ambedkar makes that kind of argument that without breaking caste, which then means abolishing, annihilating Hinduism, we will not actually have social democracy. We will not actually have people who can practice or engage in practices of self-regard, who can actually, in some sense, very simply put, become all that they can be, right? This goes against almost every other thinker of the time who wants to suggest that Hinduism can be reformed, Pache Gandhi, and that Hinduism can continue to exist as a structure of guiding ethics, of spirituality, of a kind of religious life, you know, remade for modern times and so forth. And Ambedkar says, absolutely not. Hinduism is not just religious, it structures social political power. It is a structure of dominance. That beautiful phrase in the Annihilation of Caste, right? That caste is a graded, it's a form of graded inequality, an ascending scale of reverence, a descending scale of contempt. So what caste does, and the reason why caste has to be broken, is because every caste in the caste system becomes implicated in the maintenance of caste. And I think by this point in time, Ambedkar is willing to push the envelope in precisely those ways. And here he is saying, I see no way out.
5: I've criticized the Hindus. I've questioned the authority of the Mahatma whom they revere. They hate me. To them, I am a snake in their garden.
23: When Ambedkar is thinking through the question of conversion and so on, Gandhi makes an argument about, you know, religion as not being something that can be brokered. Can you really play with religion? What Ambedkar is doing is throwing a challenge. Right? But what's the challenge that Ambedkar also puts forward? He says, is there Hinduism without the untouchable? But he asks that question in two ways, right? It's the conceptual question. Can Hinduism exist without untouchability? But there's also the political question. If you don't have Hindus together with a Hindu majority, if you don't have the numbers, then what right do upper caste Hindu elites have to lay claim that they constitute or that they speak for a majority? Right? And this is what he does with a separate electorate. Muslims have got a separate electorate. We've got other communities that have separate electorates. And he says, if we've got the fracturing of something that we think is unified, and if I refuse to play, if I withdraw consent, is there a Hindu majority in terms of numbers, right? It's like saying, you know, if you believe that Hindus constitute a majority of different castes, 20%, 18% of that community withdraws, refuses to identify as Hindu, then what happens? Then the play space becomes very different. Now, yes, it's a deeply philosophical question for you, right, of inclusion. But if you're also trying to make an argument to the colonial state that as the Indian National Congress, you represent the majority, and you've got somebody saying, you don't, you don't represent me, it poses an absolutely critical problem of political representation. This is Ambedkar's genius, it seems to me, constantly. And it's a genius because it is not merely tactical. It's not utilitarian. It comes, it seems to me, from the place of such a deep understanding of the exclusion that the untouchable has historically faced in Indian society. It comes from such a deep place of understanding the mind of the upper caste Hindu. Therein lies the brilliance.
2: In 1936, the same year Annihilation of Caste was published, Ambedkar started his first political party. He continued speaking at rallies and conferences, became a minister of labor in the Viceroy's Executive Council, and even wrote about the future constitution. So when he ignored yet another Gandhi-led civil disobedience campaign, it was more than a snub. He said, quote, "I do not want to escape subjugation by the British, only to fall victim to complete domination by the Hindus." Yet his relationship to Gandhi was complex. His involvement in constitutional affairs occurred only because of Gandhi. It was Gandhi who helped recruit Ambedkar, who was then elected to the Constituent Assembly that would write the country's constitution. Ambedkar was appointed chairman of the drafting committee. That meant Ambedkar, the Dalit, whose people throughout history had no right to education, would be a key architect of the country's future.
4: So, I mean, if your question is, you know, what is Ambedkar's imprimatur on the Indian constitution? I mean, in a sense, all of it is the way it is thanks to him. But in a sense, perhaps, you know, his signature in some sense is indiscernible because there are so many others who also are playing a role in its making.
23: Ambedkar is both using a structure and pushing it to its limits. He does this with the constitution. Third draft of the constitution discussion, he says if this cannot be a document that actually produces social democracy, I'm happy to burn it. How do you have a figure, right, who is actually tasked in some sense with, you know, he is the chairman of the drafting committee of the constitution. How do you have that very same person arguing that if this document cannot do justice to this social question, if it cannot actually produce substantive equality, how do you have that same person saying, I'm happy to burn down this document? So that betwixt and between, inside, outside space that Ambedkar plays, that is the particular position of the radical Dalit imagination, the radical Dalit political imagination that I think he puts in place throughout his life.
2: The Constitution would later outlaw all forms of discrimination, abolish untouchability, and guarantee the right to freedom of religion. It also included a system of affirmative action for Dalits and India's indigenous peoples, the Adivasis. But even though Ambedkar believed in the constitutional process, he was also skeptical of it. He knew that even the most brilliantly constructed document wasn't a magic bullet, and that injustice against Dalits would continue.
5: In politics, we will be recognizing the principle of one man, one vote, and one vote, one value. In our social and economic life, we shall, by reason of our social and economic structure, continue to deny the principle of one man, one value. How long shall we continue to live this life of contradictions? How long shall we continue to deny equality in our social and economic life? If we continue to deny it for long, we will do so only by putting our political democracy in peril. We must remove this contradiction at the earliest possible moment, or else those who suffer from inequality will blow up the structure of political democracy which this assembly has so laboriously built up. B.R. Ambedkar, speech to the Constituent Assembly, November 25th, 1949.
2: The new India was initially not kind to him.

0: was his final radical act.
1: You need to satisfy spiritual hunger. Let's think for a good alternative, a better alternative. And that's when he explores, when he said that, he really spent 20 years thinking about it closely, reading, observing, and almost every other religion approached to him to get converted. And, you know, of course, we know that he went to Buddha, and he said he's doing a big favor by going to Buddha on India. Because he said, if I become Christian, then he's totally going to change the equation, because, you know, he has 19% of India's population with him. If they convert Christian, then it's going to be a problem. Same with if he turns to Muslim, Islam, and he said these two religions are not native to India, although he finds great values in them and he resonates with their universal message of brotherhood and equality that it promises. But then, you know, he just says, I'm going back to the Indian roots, which is the Buddha. And of course, Buddha, that's just he said as a political statement, but Buddha was someone who remained with him early on in his life, since he matriculated. So that are the kind of, long engagement of looking at his own existential self while reflecting on the mirrors of Hindu society.
2: He wants one of the big faiths. He doesn't want one of the smaller faiths. He wants a religion that has prestige and history, the kind of weight, you know, of one of the great religious and philosophical traditions of the world.
0: He writes a history of the untouchables in 48. That's where he makes the argument that the Dalits were broken men. He uses the term broken men, which is the term for Dalit, right? Broken, ground down, crushed, and so forth. And he says that these were once erstwhile Buddhists. They refused to give up on their Buddhism. They became these remainder subjects, if you will. They were pushed to the edges of village orders. They suffered various practices of spatial and social segregation. And they ended up being these subjects who remind us of the possibilities of Buddhism on the subcontinent. So Ambedkar really goes big, if you will. He goes large. He expands historical time, right, to include Buddhism, and says that we actually see a religious conflict. We see a grand conflict between what he calls Buddhism and Brahmanism. Brahmanism won. Buddhism was defeated. The Dalit is the defeated Buddhist. She stands to us as a kind of reminder of what was possible with an ethical, egalitarian Buddhist order. Thieves, mendicants, women, they were all part of the Sangha. And that for him is the model of fraternity, the great force that Ambedkar places on that term fraternity, remaking social life. Buddhism was the original form of fraternity, the Buddha Sangha.
2: And incidentally, he, you know, at that conversion ceremony, I mean, in Nagpur in October 1956, he, you know, there's this kind of mass conversion, which is something that has never been seen in the history of world Buddhism. But he also made people take these vows, and at least half the vows are about how they are going to reject Hindu practices. And only half the vows are about the new Buddhist practices that they will embrace. So it's an equal kind of exercise of saying no to that and yes to this. Right, and he spells it out in this kind of litany that he creates. So it's a massive intellectual, political, spiritual exercise that he has undertaken. I mean, its ambition is kind of astounding if you really think about it. And it's amazing that he manages to achieve it, in a sense, just before he dies.
0: Dr. B.R. Ambedkar died on December 6, 1956. He was 65 years old. Today, India is a country cracking along all kinds of religious, class, caste, and ethnic fault lines. Narendra Modi and his government embrace Hindu nationalism and a conception of India as a Hindu state, the Hindu Rashtra.

0: Ambedkar's fears for minorities in a Hindu Raj now seem prophetic.
1: What would Ambedkar say about today's India?
2: I think he would be disappointed. On the other hand, compared to 1947, the Dalits, as the untouchables are now called, the Dalits are articulate, organized, they speak for themselves. They don't need upper caste reformers like Gandhi to speak for them. They speak for themselves. They are prominent in politics, in public life, in entrepreneurship. So he would have been pleased with some of the progress they made through their own struggles. But he would regard their journey as unfinished and with a long way to go.
3: I cannot imagine how somebody as committed to justice, to the idea of representation, to the idea of democracy, to the idea of equality, to the idea of rights, to affirmative action, you know, how somebody like that would accept a majoritarian definition, a religious nationalist definition, an attempt to overthrow the constitution, all of these things which are now sought to be pushed as the new India. I mean, I can't imagine that, you know, he would find this acceptable. Because in this India, Muslims and Dalits will be worse off than ever. I mean, they don't have a prayer in the Hindu Rashtra.
4: He would be deeply disappointed. He would be restless. He would be like, you know, let's take India to the United Nations and let's hold it accountable for what it has done to its own people. It would have paid a lot of attention to the poor people in this country, the Dalits, the Adivasis, backward classes, the Muslims, the other religious minorities. He would have offered a certain leadership, but looking at this, he would be really disappointed. And first of all, he would scold all of us. Like, how did this happen? How did you let a right-wing Brahminical government come into power? What went wrong? He would have said that I have worked all my life against such things and you let this happen. Is this how you want to remember me?
0: Despite a life of massive challenge, Ambedkar never lost hope. At a 1942 conference for Dalits, he spoke the following words. My final words of advice to you is educate, agitate, organize. Have faith in yourself. With justice on our side, I do not see how we can lose our battle. The battle to me is a matter of joy. The battle is in the fullest sense spiritual. There is nothing material or social in it. For ours is a battle not for wealth or for power. It is a battle for freedom. It is a battle for reclamation of the human personality.

on Ideas. You've been listening to part two of The Idea of India from contributor Piali Roy. Thanks to Ramachandra Guha of Kriya University, Anupama Rao of Barnard College at Columbia University, Ananya Vajpayee at New Delhi Center for the Study of Developing Societies, and to Suraj Yengdi, author of Caste Matters and co-editor of The Radical in Ambedkar, Critical Reflections. 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Readings by Matthew Lazen Ryder. This episode was produced by Naheed Mustafa. Lisa Ayuso is the web producer for Ideas. Technical production, Danielle Duval. Nikola Lukšić is the senior producer. The executive producer of Ideas is Greg Kelly, and I'm Nala Ayed.